0: capital. The bridges across the Dnipro River are a vital link for about a million Ukrainians who commute into the city from the surrounding suburbs. Russia launched the drone strikes while cars and cyclists were crossing the bridge. The aerial assault came as Germany's Chancellor Friedrich Merz visited Kyiv. Mr. Merz met with Ukraine's President Volodymyr Zelensky and made another impassioned plea to Russia to end the war.
1: An organisation representing Jewish people in the UK has labelled Britain's Green Party as extremist after it voted to declare Zionism as a form of racism. The Board of Deputies says the move would stoke anti-Jewish hatred. To sport, and the Sydney Roosters NRL coach Trent Robinson has praised heaps praised on Mark Ngonyuni Tuase after helping them win the first NRL premiership since 2019. The Roosters winger scored two brilliant tries as they defeated Newcastle 19-18 in the grand final. Robinson says Ngonyuni Tuase is a special player.
2: It's extraordinary watching him play the game, you know, and when he gets the ball, you sort of go, what's going to happen here? What can he do? There's like this energy that, okay, he can do something here always, and he believes he can do something always.
1: The Roosters also claimed the NRLW Premiership, defeating Brisbane 30-6. Queensland's weather isolated to scattered showers and the chance of a thunderstorm in southern districts. Isolated showers on the east coast, south of Yeppoon and north of Townsville. Sunny elsewhere. Cairns and Townsville 29, Mackay and Bundaberg 28, Rockhampton 31, Mount Isa 37. In the southeast, a partly cloudy day with the slight chance of an afternoon shower. Brisbane and Logan 28, Ipswich 30, the Gold and Sunshine Coasts 27, and Toowoomba a top of 25.
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4: 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ABC Southern Queensland.
5: Nice to have you along this morning. Final hour of the show coming your way. We've got a lot to get to in this hour. I'll take your calls on 1300 222 612 if you want to have a chat this morning about anything takes your fancy. Could be something we've talked about in the show. Maybe it's something off grand final day yesterday. You can also text in 0467 922 612. Well, it's good to take your texts as well. I've got a couple there. I'll get to one in a moment. What are we going to be talking about this hour? Well, you're going to hear about the politics behind daylight savings time because it, of course, kicked off on the weekend. And I know you'll be hanging out for this one. I actually am interested in this because they're very important little critters. Who will be crowned ABC's Insect of the Year? Yeah, I know you're waiting for it on this holiday Monday. Beautiful day outside our studio. Bit of cloud around, but it's bright, warm, sunny, and I hope it's what you're seeing outside your window. Whatever part of Queensland you are in this morning listening to us, let's go to that open line. We were talking about the Olympic mascot, of course. The big reveal is at 6 o'clock tonight. Well, it's not really a reveal anymore. It's a confirmation a ceremony, I guess, because it actually snuck out on the weekend, as we know, the cockatoo that is the emblem for the 2032 Brisbane Olympic and Paralympic Games. What do you think you should feature as the mascot, though? We don't know what the mascot is going to be yet. Have you got any ideas there? 1300 222 612. Ron on the Gold Coast, good morning. Do you have any ideas? Well, hang on. I better turn your phone on. That'd probably help, Ron. Good morning.
6: Good morning.
5: Morning. Got you now.
6: Okay. Well, as far as I'm concerned, you know, you could call me old-fashioned, you could call me anything you like, but I'm 100% Australian and believe what is best to, you know, show Australia up. Now, the cockatoo is well-known right across the world, believe it or not. Everyone knows about our sulphur-crested cockies.
5: Mm-hmm.
6: Right? But let's face it. What other animals here in Australia are well known? Well, the koala.
5: Yep.
6: Definitely our kangaroos.
5: Yeah.
6: And just for a bit of interest, I didn't realise this until a couple of years ago, a lot of people know about our emus, or as the Americans refer to them, emus.
5: Emu. I like your emus. Yeah, coat of arms. Is that right?
6: Yeah.
5: Yeah.
6: Yeah, so, you know, we could have four mascots, and as far as I'm concerned, people would know them before they even got here.
5: Mm. How do we handle if they've been used before? Do we put them in a different... use them differently? It should we not exclude them if they've been used before, but if they're iconic, still tap into that?
6: They're iconic, that's the thing.
5: Mm.
6: It's sort of like you could come up with, you know, any other creature in Australia, but is it well known enough to really fit the place of those four?
5: Yeah, it wouldn't have the same impact if it was a shark or a brown snake or a funnel web spider, would it?
6: No, and forget about the bin chicken.
5: Yeah.
6: You know, it's the worst thing I could think of. There's a lot of people going around and asking, what's that thing?
5: Oh, yeah.
6: Just to raise my garbage bin.
5: Yeah, what do you mean it digs into garbage bins? That's when they find out what it's famous for and why it's got its name. Maybe they could, you know how they make those little fluffy toys that they hand out at the medal ceremonies? Maybe that's where you could slide the bin chicken in on the quiet or on the scrounge.
6: Oh, please, we don't want to.
5: Okay. Good on you, Ron. Thanks for calling in this morning. Appreciate you having giving a call and giving us some of your time, I should say. 1300 222 612. Nice to have a bit of company this morning. Nothing wrong with debating what we should be having as a mascot for our 2032 Olympics and Paralympic Games. Lee from Harvey Bay has said the children's python would be good, as well as they're better than cats for getting rid of vermin. And during that New South Wales mouse plague many years ago that travelled up to Queensland, we were setting 20-plus traps per night, and it wasn't putting a dent in them. I saw a snake out in the shed, so we grabbed it and we put it into the pantry. It cleaned them out, and the rest just ran for their lives, I guess. It hibernated, then in spring went out for breeding season and shed its skin. Then one day, here it came out of the long grass, over the mown lawn, and headed for the open sliding door, then went straight into the kitchen. So I opened the pantry, and back inside it went. I love snakes, says Lee. You respect their space, and generally they'll respect you. I'm not a snake person, Lee. I'd run a mile from a snake. No mind the spiders, but I'm not in with the snakes. But glad to see that you've got no problems with them at all. And there's a suggestion, eh? The python. You could have a bit of fun with a python as a mascot or something. Maybe it's what we give away with the medals when they're on the dais. I don't know. What are your thoughts this morning? What if we don't go with the bin chicken, says Bronwyn? It needs to be a drop bear. Bronwyn out Oxley way. Thanks, Bronwyn, the old drop bear. I've heard a few people suggest that one before. Keep those ideas coming this morning. Happy to take them. 1300 222 612 if you want to call and have a chat about it, or just text 0467 922 612. We're going to be talking about the politics of daylight savings time. There's always debate, and now we're going to talk about the politics. Did you get caught on the weekend anywhere with the time difference and the time change? I know I had to take a couple of my boys to the airport. They're going down to see a concert in Sydney tonight. And we almost had to reset and go, whoa, hang on, don't forget daylight savings. So we had to recalibrate our watches with Sydney time. What about you? Let us know this morning. We'll get to some of your calls and texts and the politics of daylight savings after a little bit of Kids in the Kitchen. 612 ABC Brisbane and Queensland.

0: Oh, what a great song that is. Kids in the Kitchen, Current Stand. Bill McDonald sitting in for Steve Austin this morning. 612 ABC Brisbane and right across Queensland. We're going to be talking the politics behind daylight savings time next.
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0: It is 16 past 10 and for many states around Australia, yesterday marked the beginning of daylight savings time. However, Queensland was just one of two states that didn't join the rest of the country, as we know, in moving their clocks forward by 1 hour. For years, many, many years, Queensland have had heated debates. We all have heard them. We all are aware of them as to whether or not we should change to daylight savings. And this, it's been a long time since we ever had a referendum, but the debate continues. But how are time zones in Australia actually decided, and can they actually be contested and renegotiated? Dr. Thomas Ziegler is a human geographer, associate professor at the University of Queensland. Good morning.
8: Good morning.
0: Well, can you explain to us, how are global time zones decided? A big question to start off this morning.
8: Well, it very much depends on which country you're in. So in Australia, the duties over time zones have been delegated to the states and territories. So Queensland has what's called the Standard Time Act, which is over 100 years old and is a very simple and very short act. It's one sentence that says we will observe 10 hours ahead of London, and that's it. So until that's modified or amended, that's it. That's the law.
0: Okay. What are some of the priorities which shape time zones?
8: Yeah, look, there's two. So one of them is about optimization. It's about making sure the sun is overhead somewhere around the middle of the day, and then it, you know, rises in the morning and sets in the evening. So it's a pretty logical thing, but you'd be surprised how much variation. There are some sun time zones around the world where the sun doesn't set till midnight. And of course, there's some time zones where it rises 3 or 4 in the morning. So a lot of

0: It's dependent on latitude, of course. The closer you get to the poles, the longer the days are, and the more viable a very long day is. But the other one's about harmonization, and I think that's where the sticking point is here in Queensland. And what I mean by that is being on the same time zone as places you interact with. So we are 10 hours ahead of London, as I mentioned. Mm-hmm. The same time zone in Russia, for example, is Vladivostok, which is actually like 2,000 kilometers west of us. But we don't interact very often with Russia. So whether we're on the same time zone or not, or as Russia is pretty immaterial. Mm. We do interact with Melbourne and Sydney quite a bit. So I think a lot of the debate is just being on the same time zone as our peers.
1: Mm. So is it actually possible for Queensland to be able to swap to daylight savings?
0: Absolutely, yeah. It would just be an act of Parliament. So it would just be a matter of Parliament inserting one extra line in the Standard Time Act, saying that between, you know, October and April, we will observe 11 hours ahead of GMT. So just the same as the New South Wales Standard Time Act and the Victorian Standard Time Act have been written.
1: And you would have heard this debate rage for years and years. I'm sure you've been contacted and asked to talk about this. Why is Queensland one of the only states in Australia that hasn't swapped to daylight savings time?
0: Look, you're probably not going to be surprised by this answer coming from a geographer, but it boils down to geography. We are an enormous state. So Queensland is, you know, 2,000 kilometers north to south and almost 2,000 kilometers east to west, which is actually something people forget, is how far we span east to west. People often say, oh, Cairns doesn't need it because Cairns is really far north. Actually, Cairns doesn't benefit as much from daylight saving because it's really far west. So Cairns is actually vertically aligned with Melbourne, believe it or not. So our coastline sort of goes southeast to northwest. So we have this enormous geographical territory where the population center in the southeast would largely benefit from daylight saving. But of course, the sparsely populated parts of Queensland and the northwest would much less benefit from it.
1: So all of the stuff about the curtains and the milking the cows and all that, that's just all wives' tale stuff?
0: Look, I mean, the curtains are just a bit of a joke. The cows, I'm sure there are cattle, there are dairy cattle in Victoria that somehow deal with it. Look, the real debate is to some degree lifestyle. It is true that country folks sort of go to bed earlier and wake up earlier. But that's actually driven more by occupation than by culture, I would say. People who work, you know, in farms and work as tradespeople and laborers are much more likely to be up early, much more likely to rise with the sun. People who work in offices, what sort of white-collar workers, professionals, are much more likely to work in offices. So although we frame the debate as this sort of urban-rural divide, it's actually more of an occupational divide. It's also, to some degree, an age divide. So you'll find that younger people are much more in favor of daylight saving than older people are.
1: How many years ago was it? It's over three decades, wasn't it, since we've had daylight savings here?
0: Correct, 34 years. So that means the youngest person to vote in that referendum is now 52 years old.
1: Should we be making, can you give people a say again? Should we be giving people a say again? And was it really that bad last time? What happened last time we had it? Did the sky fall down or anything?
0: Yeah, it was 55-45. I'm sure there were opinions both ways. The interesting thing is, if we held a referendum today, the votes would be exactly the same as they were last time by geography, meaning people on the Gold Coast would vote the same way. People in Mount Isa would vote the same way. The big difference is that a lot of our population in Queensland has moved to the southeast. So it used to be much closer to 50-50. Now it's about 2/3 or even 3/4 of our population lives in the southeast. So my sense is, if we did have a referendum, it would get up. The biggest sticking point is whether we do two time zones or one. So I think the big debate is, I think there's no question that people in the southeast want it. I mean, every time they do a poll, it's 60% in favor, 65-70% in favor in the southeast. The question is, if the southeast went forward an hour, would the northwest and north of Queensland want to follow us, or would they just want to stay on standard time? I think that's the big question, two time zones or one.
1: Could that work, or would that be just adding to confusion or frustration with different time zones?
0: It would be a little confusing, but I mean, look, Broken Hill is on a different time zone to Sydney, Eucla is on a different time zone to Perth, and Kununurra is on a different time zone to Perth. Mm. So Folks in Kernan are informally observe Darwin time because Darwin is their closest trading center. Broken Hill decided to create its own time zone because back in the days of terrestrial radio, which obviously are still a thing, and terrestrial television, more importantly, they wanted to watch the evening news from Adelaide. So they decided that folks in Broken Hill, New South Wales, decided that they wanted to be on South Australia time, and that's actually a formal time zone. So it's certainly possible. There are 14 American states that are split.

0: people deal with it, people learn. If they don't like it, it's not a permanent solution, so they certainly can switch back. We could do it on a sort of LGA basis so that LGAs can opt in and opt out. Interesting, when I did my survey a few years ago, I found that some of the strongest positions for daylight saving actually weren't from the southeast, but rather from the tourism zones of central Queensland. So Whitsunday Islands, for example, Airlie Beach, and to a lesser extent, Cairns, because the tourism operators really benefit from having that extra daylight in the afternoons.
1: Yeah. I'm thinking ahead of 2032 when the world comes here and we've got this great climate. I know politically, I don't think the state government's got the ticket to want to annoy people in the regions by having another debate or referendum. But what do you think? Would it be good if we had it here when the world comes for 2032?
0: You know, interestingly, I had Mayor Schrinner had me in his office and asked me this exact question.
1: Intel.
0: You know, should we do it? And I have to say no, because the reason is that, you know, the Olympics is going to be in like August and September. And that's actually when our days are really short. So it's almost like counter to the spirit of daylight. If you're going to do daylight saving, do it in the summer when it is actually we do have the longer days. Could we create sort of a funny little time zone thing for the Olympics? Sure, but it would be more of a publicity stunt. But I mean, I think to be meaningfully lasting for the people of Queensland, I think we just get on board with daylight saving and we just make a hard decision. Do we want it in just the southeast or do we actually want to extend it statewide? And if folks don't want to extend it statewide, that's perfectly fine. Look, the Olympics tends to be a master signifier, kind of a rallying point for a lot of different things. We need to build a stadium. We need to build a train. But at the end of the day, you know, there's just some political decisions that need to be made. And I think a referendum would be fair.
1: Okay. All right. Interesting. What do you think would get it over the line?
0: The referendum itself or the
1: referendum?
0: Yeah.
1: Well, getting one up and then getting it over the line.
0: Yeah, look, I think there would have to be a groundswell.
1: So yeah.
0: I think there would have to be significant voices in not just in the sort of cultural lifestyle community, but in the economic community. I think you'd have to have business leaders saying, look, we are losing business because of this thing. We are losing business. We are losing corporate headquarters to Sydney and Melbourne. We are losing. There's an opportunity cost to being closed when they're open and open when they're closed. I think the business community needs to rally, especially with an LNP government. There maybe have to be some political shifting. So right now, the only major party to endorse daylight saving formally, like on their website, is the Green Party, which is not one that's likely to get in Parliament in any significant numbers. And I don't understand that One Nation has a position on the issue. So the major parties aren't, none of them are jumping on it because it doesn't seem to be something that'll move the needle for any of them individually. The Greens have, there is actually a parliamentary petition right now that's in Queensland Parliament that was supported by Michael Berkman, who is a Green MP. So, you know, the Greens do have a position, but they're very hands off, like on a list of 20 things. It's like their 20th priority. So yeah. It's not a high priority. I think there has to be a groundswell, and I think there has to be some very strong voices. And look, every year you read the Courier Mail, there's like one strong opinion, but then it kind of dies down for 12 months. So I just think it has to be like really, really outspoken person after like athletes and business leaders and, you know, people who have substantial standing in the community saying, look, guys, we need to do this. Like, it's really, really not good for our health for the sun to come up at 4 o'clock in the morning.
1: All right. Fascinating to chat. Thanks very much for your time.
0: Yeah, thanks so much for chatting with me.
1: Dr. Thomas Ziegler, he's a human geographer, an associate professor at the University of Queensland. Like, some interesting stuff there that, yes, he thinks we should have another referendum. And something that one about something specific, perhaps, just for the Olympics even, was interesting. I'll throw it out to you. You might have a view on it. I'm sure you do. 1300 222 612. Give us a call or text 0467 922 612 before we get to the 10:30 news headlines. Mike in Mullaney, good morning to you. Oh, I better turn up your mic again. There we go. I got you now. Hi, Mike.
2: Yeah, very good. Good to talk to you, mate.
1: Yeah, you too. What's your take on this?
2: Mate, I've often wondered why they don't do a compromise and instead of having the full hour daylight saving in the other states, do half an hour. And I think if they put that, Queensland would get on board. There's no need to have the full hour.
1: Okay.
2: If they're going to go to a referendum, put it that all states only wind the clocks back half an hour. But I think if you did that, you'd get Queensland to just follow suit, and then everyone's on the same time frame. I don't understand why they haven't debated that. I think it's just common sense.
1: Yeah, I haven't heard that one mentioned as a compromise solution. Would it defeat the purpose of having the extra time?

0: No, but only half the extra time.
1: Half an hour is a lot of time. If, you know, for people that are, I was in the racing industry and, you know, we were getting up at 4 o'clock. When daylight saving come in, we're getting up at 3, whereas only doing the extra half an hour would have made it much more livable, you know, and I think there's a lot of people in that thing. And, you know, it's 30 minutes or 60 minutes. Well, I think to get every state on the eastern coast to be on board, I think what they should do is have a compromise and just put it to the people to see what, I don't know. I'm only one person. That's my opinion, but put it out there and see what other people think.
0: Yeah, thanks for sharing it, Mike. Not a bad idea. Compromise, half an hour, daylight saving, but for everybody. 1300 222 612, or you can text 0467 922 612. Janine has said makes no sense to do daylight saving or daylight savings when the days are already long. Also makes no sense, not only geographically, but in terms of climate. Extra hour if daylight, no use on the back end of the day at a time of the year when we are afflicted with afternoon storms and the heat of the day hasn't eased. Your human geographer is off. Okay, fair enough. There's another view on it as well. Keep your thoughts coming. 1300 222 612, or text 0467 922 612. Coming up after we get the headlines, we're going to be finding out who will be crowned ABC's Insect of the Year. Yes, that and a lot more. So nice to have you on board this morning. Bill McDonald in for Steve Austin in on ABC Brisbane and Queensland. It's just gone 10:30. We better head to the newsroom and Sue Fitzpatrick for the latest headlines. Good morning, Sue.
2: Good morning, Bill. More of the state's smokers are trying to kick the habit, with new data showing calls to the quit line more than doubled in 10 days after Queensland's enforcement operations were introduced. Data provided to the Illicit Tobacco and E-Cigarette Commissioner shows sales of legal cigarettes also rose by 55% in the first month after the new laws took effect last year. Bachelor star and fitness influencer Sam Wood will remain in police custody until later this week after facing court over domestic violence charges. The 46-year-old was arrested at a property in Noosa on Saturday night and charged with assault, occasioning bodily harm and strangulation in a domestic setting. Overseas polls have now closed in Brazil for a national election that's given voters a clear choice between the left and the right. An estimated 158 million Brazilians are eligible to vote in a choice between the left-wing 80-year-old incumbent president and 45-year-old right-wing son of the former president. And a strict exercise regime is being credited for the longevity of Australia's oldest man, Ken Weeks, who turns 113 today. Residential services manager at his nursing home in Grafton in northern New South Wales, Sandra Osborne, says Mr. Weeks manages to do 2 full laps of the upstairs floor twice a day. More news at 11.
0: Thank you very much, Sue. We'll catch you then. Insect of the Year, the ABC's Insect of the Year. What are they going to crown Insect of the Year? I know that's going to be front of mind for you this morning on this Monday, Holiday Monday. We'll get to that soon. And we'll find out what Kat Feeney's got coming up. Now that she's back on deck as well, that's coming up next.
3: Hi, Jenny Woodward here. My ABC QCWA weather calendar is back for 2027, featuring stunning weather photos captured by ABC audiences right across Queensland. Ooh, nice shot, Marty.
4: Thanks, Jenny.
3: All proceeds support the wonderful work of the Queensland Country Women's Association. But be quick, stock is limited. Text calendar to 0487 993 222. ABC Southern Queensland.
0: 28 away from 11 o'clock, after I'm done and finished, you'll eventually hear from Kat Feeney this afternoon, who's back from a little bit of a break. Did you have a nice time?
5: Such a nice time. Billy Mack, good to see you.
0: Nice to see you too.
5: It's sounding lovely.
0: Just sliding along the chairs, you know?
5: Yeah, you are. You're playing musical chairs.
0: Yeah, and you know, learning the ropes on panelling. Well, I just continue to learn the ropes.
5: You're playing beautifully.
0: Thank you. Yes. What did you do for your break?
5: Went to Toowoomba for the Carnival of Flowers. Have you been?
0: No.
5: It's so worth it. If you've not been to the Carnival of Flowers and you live in southeast Queensland, get thee to the Carnival of Flowers. It's just, it's such a brilliant celebration of a tremendous little regional city. I spent a bit of my childhood in Toowoomba.
0: I spent some of my, not my childhood, but I started in media.
5: Did you really?
0: In Toowoomba. DDQ Channel 10 Toowoomba.
5: Right. So you'll remember Toowoomba of the day. My memories of Toowoomba were fairly limited. I remember moving there from Ann Isar and all of a sudden we were allowed to touch the dirt.
0: Oh, right.
5: Because it was like red and volcanic and probably going to grow me well, as opposed to the dirt of Mount Isa, which was just toxic, I think. But Toowoomba was small and somewhat sleepy, and Toowoomba today still has that lovely country charm. For example, I went running pretty well every day I was there, and people that you pass, good day, morning. Yeah. Even the people in the cars, you get the little like steering wheel salute as a jogger by the side of the road. Well, I did anyway.
0: Wow.
5: Maybe I was waving as well. But, you know, that charming friendliness.
0: Yeah, yeah. It's a friendly place.
5: Oh, it's wonderful. But there's great coffee.
0: Almost a pub on every corner.
5: Yes, food's great.
0: Probably cafes on every corner
5: it's
0: now.
5: It's really good. It's come up. And the flowers, I mean, it's brilliant for families. It's just beautiful. You put back in connection with nature.
0: I feel bad now because Serge Rossignol, who has, I went to school with him.
5: Yeah.
0: And for many years, I think, multiple years, he's won the flower. And I didn't win it this year. Someone else did.
5: I wonder what his secrets
0: are. And I thought, I should go up.
5: Yeah, celebrate Serge.
0: I know the bloke that's won the...
5: Yeah, we'll be there for the comeback.
0: Yes.
5: This is the rebuild now. 2027, you and Serge, Carnival of Flowers Gold. Then I did the Tweed Valley Rail Trail.
0: Ah.
5: Highly recommended. That's brilliant. That's how it's sort of behind where you just pass the Tweed River and you can pop into the regional art gallery there. Stunning. Worth it. Worth the effort. Easy. Good for the family. Not too challenging the ride. And then I went up to Caloundra for a little bit. And I just think,
0: nice.
5: Maybe I like the Sunshine Coast more than the Gold Coast. Which one's better, Bill? Sunny or Gold? Where do you go?
0: Up the Sunny Coast.
5: Yeah, you do.
0: Yeah, like, I don't mind.
5: Team Sunshine Coast.
0: Noosa's nice. Busy, a bit busy now. I like Caloundra. I like Caloundra a lot.
5: Caloundra's great. Don't tell anyone.
0: I went down to Bulinga for brother-in-law's wedding. And yeah, beautiful down that way too. I like further down south where it's not overly developed. But
5: Currumbin.
0: You know what kills both of them for me?
5: The roads.
0: Traffic.
5: Yeah, sucks.
0: Man.
5: And gee whiz,
0: over 2 hours to get to the Gold Coast.
5: Oh, terrible. 3 hours for my mate coming back from Caloundra the other day. Ridiculous. And you know what else? Not only do you spend all that time on the roads in traffic now, but then you've got to stop and fill up and it stings. And then I
0: stop for a burger.
5: I was Dickie Beach.
0: I said, well, it's going to be ages. We're going to be stuck in this traffic. We're halfway down we've got a few hours till we eat. Can we just go to the Golden Arches?
5: Get some food. Yeah, well, we did that. I think I've got a chip somewhere loose in the car. But then, you know, I was at Dickie Beach and I was like, why is it that I'm able to get a car park easily? This is primo weather. This is primo holiday season. And I am able to get a car park at a primo beach. And I'm just wondering, are families actually starting to rein in that spending? Now I'm back and I'm thinking, hang on a second, Christmas is an awful lot closer than it was the other side of these holidays. And I'm going to have to start factoring in the budget for Christmas. I know it's a public holiday today, so when I bought the coffee, I expected it to be that little bit more expensive. But, Bill, as we know, there's been this change to the way that the surcharging is working. So this afternoon we're going to talk a little bit more about how you can try and budget for those extra expenses that you know are coming your way, how to make your dollar go that little bit further.
0: Same as you. I'm starting to look towards December because James is like, what are we doing? I'm like, looking at it.
5: I try to find a bargain, darling.
0: Looking at it and going, wow.
5: It's gone up, hasn't it?
0: Mm.
5: So I think we're going to try and spend some time figuring out how we can make your dollar stretch this afternoon. Plus, I know you've been speaking about this emblem. I think Holly Green, breakfast producers, coined a new term for it. The cock-up two.
0: The cock-up two. Cock-up two.
5: Do you know what? I know that it's supposed to embody the cheeky spirit of Queenslanders. You know, I've got a flock of cockies stripping the acacia tree in my front yard at the moment. Stripping it. Every day I come home and there are piles of branches that these little cockies, and I'm sure it's all part of their diet and it's all very nice in harmony with.
0: I rarely see them.
5: But you know what?
0: Butcher birds, my place.
5: This is the thing. Your interactions with birds and the personalities that come through, like the cockies for me are like, I'm stripping your tree and I don't care. What are you going to do about it? Is that the essence of Queensland? Then you've got the magpies. I got swooped by a magpie on my run into Toowoomba.
0: I got done on a bike the other day and it came back three times. And I thought, I'll ride this out. I had my head down and it just, see, they're clever. It picked the little gap between
5: just that little bit
0: where your strap vulnerable on your helmet is. And it's like, you little bugger.
5: No.
0: You little bugger.
5: No, all these brilliant birds that we live with and the way that they reflect our character. So we might have a bit of fun with the birds of Greater Brisbane as well.
0: That sounds like a great show. Welcome back. Nice to see you again. Well, that sounds like a lot of fun. And we're going to have fun finding out. We're going to talk insects, not birds, shortly. And we'll find out who or what is going to be crowned ABC's Insect of the Year. Do you want to have a guess? You can if you like. Maybe you know. 1300 222 612 if you want to call and tell me, or text it in 0467 922

the moment.

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0: Nice to have your company for the next 15 or so minutes. Look, two very different butterflies, a pair of cute beetles, the iconic Otway glowworm and a super fly guy.

0: With Eyes on Storks. These are the 2026 ABC Australia Insect of the Year finalists, selected by experts ahead of a national vote to choose the nation's favourite small wonder. Now, Ab Bishop is the Gardening Australia magazine horticultural editor, and I'm keen to have a chat to her this morning. And she was a panellist for ABC Insect of the Year. Good morning.
1: Oh, good morning, Bill. Lovely to be with you.
0: Can you explain what is the ABC Insect of the Year competition, first of all?
1: Yeah, it's a competition which started a couple of years ago. One of the other ABC radio hosts came up with this idea. Why don't we start putting insects a little bit more into the spotlight? Because, of course, they are the backbone of our gardens. And he came up with this idea just to come up with six finalists, so to speak, so and six experts each chose a particular insect and then allowed the public to vote on it. And it's all about bringing insects into sort of public awareness, you know, beyond butterflies and bees. You know, there's a hell of a lot out there, and that is sort of making our gardens healthy and interesting. And so it's just about bringing that to public awareness, really.
0: Okay, before we get to the insects that are finalists this year, you made a comment there that I wanted to follow up on, how important the insects are. I was at a wedding in Mullaney a couple of weeks ago, which is two weddings in a month for me, unusual. But the owner of the estate out there said, we just got talking about how beautiful it was being in that setting, overlooking the mountains. And he said, you know what? He said, it's a real shame. He said, I noticed we haven't got as many insects anymore. And he pointed up and he said, look at that light. He said, you notice back in the day that we would have had insects all around that light. He said, something's killing the insects. We don't have as many insects and they're so vital. He didn't know what it was. Are there less? Is there a threat?
1: Yeah, look, there's a few threats. The first being habitat destruction, essentially. We're building more roads, we're building more houses, we're building more sort of commercial areas, and that plays into it. The use of pesticides and herbicides plays an absolutely huge role in it, especially in our own gardens. And it's one way that we can sort of make a difference by not using those. But certainly there's I understand people, they say, you know, we're not seeing as many insects on our windscreens when we're driving around. We're not seeing many fluttering around the lights at night. And it certainly doesn't that way. And it's really a bit of a problem because, of course, they do produce our food for us, essentially.
0: Yeah, yeah. And that's what he was saying. He was wondering whether it was more the pesticides. But interesting, you're all across that. All right, let's get back to the Insect of the Year finalists. Now, can you tell us a bit more about the finalists we've got this year?
1: Yeah, so we have got the gorgeous gold Christmas beetle, which really is iridescent and absolutely stunning. It is a real, looks like it could be a pair of earrings. Mm. And we've got the Mallee bronze azure butterfly, which is a smaller butterfly and it's critically endangered species. And we've got my entrant, the orchard swallowtail butterfly, which I adore. It's really big and fancy, and it's one of the ones which is easy to spot in the garden. We've got the Otway glowworm, which I think is potentially a bit of a dark horse because we all love our glowworms. And we've also got the stork-eyed signal fly. Now, I had no idea that flies could look this weird, but this is a fly. So if you think of a picture, a normal little fly, and then its eyes, instead of being close to its head, it's on 1 centimetre long stalks poking it on either side of its head. So that is a real character. And then we've got the tortoise shelled ladybird, which is only 6 millimetres long, but it's yellow and black, and it's a really good guy to have in the garden. It eats lots of pests.
0: All right. Just quickly, how will the winner be decided for this year's competition?
1: The winner will be decided simply by public vote. So people can go to abc.net.au and search for Australia's next top insect and vote there. And that is essentially how it is decided. So my money is on the orchard swallowtail. So I'm really, really pushing for it this year. So we'll see what happens.
0: Okay. And why is it important for the ABC to host the Insect of the Year competition? I should ask you that.
1: I think it's important because the ABC reaches so many different areas, different communities, different habitats, different geographies. It's all out there.

0: And it just gives everybody a really good chance to, I suppose, remember to get out into the garden and look for something unique.
1: And how long has it been running, this competition, and who were some of the previous winners?
0: Yeah, so it started in October, so the 2nd of October.
1: Yep.
0: It became live and it runs for the whole of October. So you can hop on to the, there's a particular page for it now on the ABC and read all about all the different insects. So we had one of the previous winners was the blue-banded bee, which we all know and love. And so we thought this year, you know, we'd sort of go beyond the bee. So we were allowed to put forward a bee as an entrant, but I mean, we've got 2,000 species of bees, so soon I'm sure some of those will be a little bit more popular.
1: All righty, brilliant. Thanks for chatting with us this morning. It's good. I know the line was a little bit funny there, but I wanted to keep chatting with A.B. Bishop in the Gardening Australia magazine, horticultural editor and panellist for the ABC Insect of the Year. Maybe you've got a selection out of that lot that you want to let us know about. You can give us a call if you've got a favourite insect, 1300 222 612, or like the owner of this wedding venue that I spoke about in Mullaney, have you noticed there's less insects as well? Less insects, I guess. We did the drive and from Brisbane to Mullaney, I said, well, I didn't notice any insects. Normally get insects on your screen. And I said, you make a point. There's no insects on the screen. There were none around the lights. Not as many, certainly. Have you noticed that as well? You can text in as well, 0467922612. We're going to be talking not Socceroos, Oldieroos next on 612 ABC Brisbane and Queensland. Morning, Bill McDonald in for Steve Austin as we tick up to 10 minutes to 11. Simply Red.

0: you haven't worked it out already, Something Got Me Started is the title from that song. So I hope you enjoyed that this morning. Look, you've heard of the Socceroos, but have you heard of the Oldie-roos? They're by far Australia's most experienced football team, no doubt about that, because all of the players are over 70 years of age. Next week, they'll be hosting the Over-70s World Cup in Cleveland. 612 ABC reporter, the one and only Kenji Sato, went to check out one of their training sessions.
1: You're born with boots on your feet in Scotland. The game never leaves your blood.
2: Ever since he was a wee lad, Malcolm Sutherland has been playing football.
1: I played right through until I came to Australia. Played it one season here, then retired. I've retired about three times. I'm coming back from retirement a lot of times.
2: Now at the age of 78, he's still gripped by an incurable footy fever.
1: If you get a chance to play, you've got to take it. Beautiful days like this. Beautiful days, beautiful people you're playing with. Being people your own age, it's great.
2: Malcolm is a player for the Oldie-roos. They're an Australian football team for those aged 70 and over. And later this month, they'll be hosting an international tournament here on Queensland home soil. It'll be the most experienced footballers in the world coming here to Cleveland to showcase what seven decades worth of accumulated skill looks like. Here's one of the organisers, Siggy Nowak.
3: October the 12th to the 16th, so that's 4 days of competition, with the Wednesday being the free day because we've got to have a bit of a rest. It's a whole week, so there's games in the morning and the afternoon. It includes the 70s, over 70s, over 75s and over 80s, believe it or not. This year we've got six countries, we've got 25 teams and we've got almost 500 players, and all of them are over 70. So it's rather a unique competition, particularly with the 80s, because I think it's the first time that we've really had over 80s competition in anything, let alone football. We started 6 years ago with a group of people who said it's a great idea to have older people playing the sport. And so they started to meet together and they said, well, let's make this into an international event. I suppose the disadvantage of a lot of older players is that they're forced to play in younger groups because there's not enough of us. Well, this sort of a competition is a perfect example of where this is going, because with 300 players over the age of 70 still playing football of some sort, that is amazing, including over 80s. I can even say that there are 23 goalkeepers playing who are over 70 around Australia. 23 people who throw themselves, you know, even though they've got hip replacements and knee replacements and whatever. I mean, the whole what medication you're on is a whole new story, a whole new ball game.
4: My name is Keith Forrest and I'm in my 80th year. I turned 79 2 weeks ago. I left Scotland when I was 2 and went to England and came back to Australia when I was 12. It was funny because in England you struggle to get in the school team and then you come out to Australia and you get captain of the school team. The difference in the two levels is phenomenal. Well, it is enthusiasm, but it's the world to win. Everybody likes to win, especially Scotsmen. I have a few Scotsmen that play on a Tuesday and they're competitive, really, really, really competitive. You see, we have a group of players that meet on every second Wednesday for coffee. And they were players that we played with and against years ago, 50 years ago. Oh, we tell each other how good we used to be. And then somebody decided on the off Wednesday we should play walking football. I now have 16 or 18 players that come down every Tuesday and have a game. It's good fun. It keeps you fit, or it keeps you fittish, as fit as we can be at our age.
5: My name's Deary Stevens and I'm 82 years of age. I've been playing sport all my life. I have played rugby league, cricket, squash, everything to keep fit. No, I was a member here at Redlands in 69, 70, 71.

0: and what reasons are behind that. He said, I live in the bush and I arrived home last night and I was shocked to see only three bugs on my screen door. I'm 64 years of age and I've noticed there's almost zero little critters since the 1990s. It's an alarming biological crash. It certainly is. It's a big problem. We need all those insects for our pollination and a whole range of things as part of our food chain. So thank you for that one. Claire said, when I said earlier, what are we going to do? The footy's finished, of course. The A-League's about to start. And she said, there's still rugby union, of course. And on daylight saving, had a couple of people there saying, look, a suggestion about half an hour as a compromise. The previous caller's suggestions, I wonder, would the southern states change their hour daylight saving to half an hour just to appease Queensland, Caroline? I think we've got two chances. Buckley's and none of that happening. That's all for me this morning. I'll catch you again tomorrow for mornings in for Steve. Kat Feeney will be in from 12:30 with afternoons. Enjoy the rest of your Monday.
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4: Morning, ABC News with Sue Fitzpatrick. More of the state's smokers are trying to kick the habit, with new data showing calls to the quit line more than doubled in the 10 days after Queensland's enforcement operations against the cigarette black market were introduced. Data provided to the Illicit Tobacco and E-Cigarette Commissioner shows sales of legal cigarettes also rose by 55% in the first month after the laws took effect last year. Chief Executive Laura Hunter from the Australian Council on Smoking and Health says other states and territories aren't investing enough resources to compete with illegal tobacco.
5: When Queensland goes out into an area, it targets every illicit operator at once. And that really matters because if you only close a handful of stores in a shopping strip, the remaining operators just simply pick up the trade. So Queensland is doing an incredible job of cutting off that displacement effect.
4: Bachelor star and fitness influencer Sam Wood will remain in police custody until later this week after facing court over domestic violence charges. The 46-year-old was arrested at a property in Noosa on Saturday night and charged with assault, occasioning bodily harm and strangulation in a domestic setting. Mr. Wood and his wife Snezana Wood shared a statement to social media today that said the family was working through the difficult time. Mr. Wood has been remanded in custody. The matter will return to the Maroochydore Magistrates Court on Thursday. The Queensland Fire Department are worried two large bushfires burning in the Lockyer Valley could potentially merge amid dry weather conditions in the state's southwest. Southeast. Stay informed advisories have been issued for the cluster of fires burning at 17 Mile near Toowoomba and Murphy's Creek and 15 Mile. Rural Fire Service Acting Deputy Chief Officer Joel Gordon says there are no properties under direct threat, but firefighters will remain on site.
6: The two fires are burning towards each other and are just under 5 kilometres apart. We've got crews on site undertaking containment work at the moment, and we've got aircraft coming online shortly to assist those crews as well.
4: Investigations are underway into any potential Australian links of a pilot who attempted to crash a plane flying from Dubai to Tel Aviv last week. Hamam Al-Hamami is accused of taking an axe to his co-pilot on board a Fly Dubai flight. The Australian Federal Police is looking into whether he was radicalised in Australia, given he studied in the country from 2015 to 2017. Dr. Roger Shanahan from the Australian National University's National Security College says there's no evidence of that at this stage.
7: The security authorities in Australia will be going through all of their records. Obviously, at that period of time, 2014, 2015, 2016, there were radicalised elements in Melbourne.
4: Overseas now, US President Donald Trump has named his National Intelligence Director to head up a new task force on artificial intelligence. Here's Frances Dew.
8: President Trump confirmed Jay Clayton in the role in a social media post. He'll lead what Mr. Trump is calling his super intelligence force. The president last week hosted top AI executives at the White House. He says the new task force will coordinate federal efforts to keep the United States leading the world in AI and to protect the interests and improve the lives of all Americans. Clayton says the task force would have 100

0: than 20 days to produce a report assessing the risks and opportunities posed by AI and recommending what role the federal government should play.
1: To sport now, and a 23-player squad has been announced to represent Australia at the upcoming Rugby League World Cup on home soil. Penrith's Isaiah Yeo will captain the squad that includes six potential debutants. The Kangaroos play the Kiwis in Sydney on October 15, then Fiji in Brisbane and the Cook Islands in Townsville in the pool stages. And the Sydney Roosters skipper Isabel Kelly has been named to captain the women's side, the Gillaroos, for the World Cup for the first time. Premiers, the Roosters have eight players in the squad, while their grand final opponents, Brisbane Broncos, have contributed three, including three-time Dally M medalist Tamika Upton. Queensland's weather isolated to scattered showers and the chance of a thunderstorm in southern districts. Isolated showers on the east coast, south of Yeppoon and north of Townsville. Sunny elsewhere. Cairns and Townsville 29, Mackay and Bundaberg 28. In the southeast, a partly cloudy day today. Brisbane and Logan 28. The Gold and the Sunshine Coast 27. And Toowoomba a top of 25 degrees.
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10: Author and broadcaster Richard Glover is back on Conversations today. Richard Glover, I'm pleased to say, is a global expert on parenting, or more specifically on the parents, because he grew up with several of them and he's also had kids of his own. But the truth is that when you have kids, it's a bit like getting a license to drive before you've ever sat at the wheel of a car. And so you look for books on parenting for advice. Richard's been looking at these theories over the last century and he's discovered that they are almost universally full of ridiculous, misbegotten, and occasionally cruel tidbits of advice. From toilet training weeks-old babies to sticky taping outer years. And when he looked back at the recommendations, well, even he was shocked. And so Richard's written a new book that's called How to Ruin a Child, A Journey into the Alarming, Hilarious, and Ever-Changing Advice Given to Australian Parents. Welcome back, Richard.
11: Poor parents, always told that whatever they do, they're about to ruin a child.
10: It's always wrong, it's forever wrong, and you don't know what you're doing.
11: Yeah, and look, in some ways this book is meant to be a bit of a cry of sympathy for all those parents over all those decades who've done their best and have endured the sleepless nights and have endured the crying and have endured the teething, only to be told that they're doing it all wrong. And to be told that by people who don't have children themselves in the vast majority of cases. So all this advice, certainly up to, you know, the 1950s and 1960s, is almost universally in Australia anyway, delivered by people who have no scientific training, have no children of their own, so there's not any observation in it. But the advice comes with this kind of enormous certainty that if you do it exactly our way, their phrase is often scientific mothering or scientific parenting. If you do it exactly our way, it'll all be so easy. And of course, as we all know, it's never easy.
10: No. You've written in the past, and we've talked about this, about your own rather strange childhood. You wrote about how your mum's heart just wasn't in it. What was her general attitude to kids when they were around her?
11: Well, I think, you know, I suppose part of the reason for this journey for me was that, I wanted to see how much my parents were typical of the time and how much they were unusual for the time. And I think they were an extreme version. My mother was very concerned about, she didn't like really touching children, not me, and even when I had children of my own, she really didn't like touching them or coming near to them. I remember once taking my kids when they were maybe 4 and 8, driving the long way to Queensland to see her. And by the time we'd got there, she'd spread out this large sheet on the living room floor and she'd put a small plastic puff in the middle of the sheet. And she required the two boys to sit on the puff so that, you know, she could presumably wash the sheet afterwards. And I still remember, actually, with great pride and fondness of my older son, who I think was about 8, and she'd put on the, my mother had thoughtfully put on the television, and Dan sat straight.

0: backed, staring at a brick wall so that his little brother could watch the television.
1: Oh, that's lovely.
0: Good on you, Dan.
1: Good on you, Dan.
0: Good on you, Dan. But, you know, so is that typical or you know, obviously that's pretty extreme. But I think one of the things I discovered in the book is that some of the things that they were on about were not that unusual. In a way, they were doing what the experts said. The you know, this was the time of don't offer any praise to a child. Always say, you know, if the child shows off in any way, don't get too big for your boots. There was a whole language of don't get too big for your boots. No one likes a skiter. No one likes a bragger. And this sort of caution is in all the literature. That was what was interesting to me, that I thought, oh, well, maybe it's just my mother who was like that. But no, this is the explicit advice that comes from not only all the guidebooks written by nurses and kindergarten experts, but also and psychiatrists, psychologists, but also from the official guidebook. There's a fantastic publication called Our Babies, which is published every year in most states and given free to mothers. So it's a great record. It goes from 1930 right up to the 1990s, and it's a great record of what the official view was. And the official view absolutely is stated in that for decades on end. Don't cuddle the child. If the child cries, don't comfort the child. That's its exercise. Feed the child. Don't feed the child on demand when it's always he actually in these books, but when he or she cries for food. Don't ever praise the child, because then he'll get a big head in one of the books it says he'll probably become a criminal. Because he'll be so keen, he'll get so used to attention that if you can't get attention in a good way, he'll become a criminal. So, you know, I'm starting to think now, obviously there were some parents who cuddled their children. And if you're listening to this and you think, well, my parents were very affectionate, you know, I say,
1: probably because they didn't read the books.
0: I say, well, they all read the books. But what was interesting to me was that the fact that the people who did break the rules were very conscious that they were breaking the rules, and they felt guilty about breaking the rules. And there's lots of evidence in the literature about this. Vera Scantlebury Brown is a wonderful woman. She ran infant welfare in Victoria from the 1920s until she died in the 1940s. An amazing figure who suffered from the usual ghastly limitations on professional women. She worked full-time in this more than full-time job for 20 years with great aplomb, and was only ever paid part-time because the law in Victoria and other states forbade married women being employed full-time. So that was Vera's story. And she ran the she was a compassionate woman in many ways, but she still ran the party line on cuddling. There's this very moving letter. The University of Melbourne has got all the letters she wrote to her parents, and they're amazingly moving at some point. You know, there's one where they've been to the, I think her son Edward is maybe 2 or 3 years old, and they've been to Brighton Beach maybe, and his teeth are coming through, and it's been a hot day, and he's very fretful as she tries to put him to bed. She gives him a quick cuddle. And she records this in her letter to her parents, saying how bad she feels about it. And she then offers these extenuating circumstances. It was only a little cuddle, she says. And he was teething. And he was so very good all day on the beach. And there's something so sort of heartbreaking about the guilt she feels for just doing a normal maternal thing or a normal paternal thing, which is cuddling a child. Dame Edith Lyons, she's pretty famous. She was the first woman in federal cabinet, the first woman to be elected to the House of Reps. She had 12 children. And she brought them up according to the rules of the time that she was, you know, she was, they were never to be cuddled when they cried. And, you know, 12 children, that's a lot of crying to ignore, right?
1: Yeah.
0: And she again, very movingly, you know, writes that she believes that maybe this was the wrong thing to do, and that maybe one of the child's got this terrible nervous tic, and that she thinks it's probably the result of her following this crazy advice. So people were following the advice. I think the country was full of and, you know, this is not only in the 20s, this is right into the 50s and 60s and 70s maybe. The country is full of

0: babies crying themselves to sleep on one side of a locked door while the mother is crying to herself on the other side because she's trying to overcome her natural desire to comfort that child. And look, a lot of the book is quite funny because some of the advice is really, sort of hilarious. But some of the book is quite miserable because there's so much human misery being created. Children told that they're not worthy of praise. Children not cuddled when they're discomforted. There's so much human misery created by these so-called experts over so many decades, and really on the basis of nothing, on the basis of no science, and not even on the basis of any practical observation of children themselves.
1: No, and that hasn't affected the confidence in which these pronouncements are made. In the, there's lots of stories, the sources you've gone to in the archives on parenting advice. So often I've noticed that they're scolding parents for bad parenting and ignorance parenting. What are some of the results they say are likely to come from bad parenting, if people who ignore their advice?
0: Yeah, well, there's nothing worse. There's, you know, people say that that motherhood is natural. Well, it's not. There's nothing worse than an ignorant mother, says one of the government pamphlets. Truby King says a mother who doesn't, they're very keen on breastfeeding, and, you know, fair enough, but the tone is entirely vicious. You know, a mother who cannot breastfeed or fails to breastfeed, she shouldn't have the honour to look a tabby cat in the eye, says Truby King, for instance. They're incredibly kind of vicious about the advice, vicious about particularly mothers, of course.
1: Yeah, well, that's just it. It's mothers, isn't it? Like, I'm not hearing fathers getting a lot of criticism here. It's the mother, isn't it?
0: It's usually the mother, yes.
1: For when it all goes wrong in the parenting.
0: Maternal culpability is the phrase, and over the decades, the mothers are blamed for everything. You know, they're blamed for schizophrenia at one point, they're blamed for autism at another point, they're blamed for,
1: Yeah, so that was the old theory of the frigid mother, wasn't it?
0: Yes, yes.
1: The frigid mother would result in a kid with autism, which is complete nonsense.
0: This is all complete nonsense. There's lots of Maybank Anderson, who's actually a very significant woman in Australian feminism and the suffragette movement. She's very down on a pregnant woman who doesn't have a cheerful attitude because you'll affect the baby in the womb. There's one saying that women who go dancing when they're pregnant, this is again an Australian guy book from I think the 20s, the resulting child will have a complexion like mud.
1: Dancing. Dancing leads to a muddy complexion.
0: I would have thought dancing would be quite good for you. And certainly then once you have the child, of course, if you cuddle it, you'll turn it into a spoilt tyrant. A spoilt tyrant is the phrase that is often used. They use incredibly similar language, and that sticks around over decades. But I try to actually use that statistically to show how this advice starts to change. So you can track the use of the word spoilt tyrant in child advice literature over time. And it peaks at about sort of 1920, and then it peaks again in 1950. And then it peaks again sort of quite recently, maybe in the late 1990s into the 2000s. So, you know, throughout this 150 years, you do see this battle between the softies and the hard nuts.
1: I'm with Richard Glover. His book is called How to Ruin a Child, A Journey into the Alarming, Hilarious and Ever-Changing Advice Given to Australian Parents. You write about a story about when you were a kid in New Guinea. Your mum took you to hospital. Why did she take you to hospital on that day?
0: A terrible tropical rash had appeared on my forehead, and she was concerned about this, and no doubt, or some beriberi or something. I don't know. She just takes me to Port Moresby Hospital, and the doctor examines me and says, can't work it out. And then after a while, and this is my mother's story. This is a story she told about herself. The doctor, she said to the doctor, "Oh, I don't suppose it could be the sticky tape," and the doctor says, "Well, what do you mean, sticky tape?" And in order to combat my sticky out ears, she'd been wrapping sticky tape around my head to keep the ears down. And I used to tell this story to my friends as yet another mad tale about my mother. And yet, again, researching the book, this is the advice that's given. And again, the tone is very harsh. People say, if you see an adult with sticky out ears, so you've got your headphones on, so I can't see whether you are suffering from this affliction.
1: I think I'm okay.
0: Oh, you're all right.
1: Sticky tape worked for me.
0: Maybe your mother, yeah. But all the guidebooks say, if you see an adult that's

0: affected by sticky out ears, don't blame them. Blame the mother.
1: Blame the mother. That's
0: because
1: it.
0: She didn't. And they say, look, the cartilage of the ear. So it's a sort of orthodontistry of the ears, isn't it? And they also say that the cartilage is pliable, but only in infancy. So you have to you have to act quickly.
1: So when your kids were born, some 30-odd years ago, what was the orthodoxy about parenting then? Where did you turn, you and Deborah, your wife, turn to?
0: Yeah, well, I think by then, as I mentioned, the official guidebook kind of changes tone in Australia in 1980. That's where it goes full hippie. And before then, there's skirmishes with these new ideas in the 70s, in the pages of the Woman's Weekly, but it's still battling backwards and forwards. But by about 1980 into the late 80s, when we had our first child, early 90s, it is one of the times when the sort of softer parenting advice is starting to be mainstream. And so, and we fitted in absolutely with that, just as my mother and father were absolutely typical, maybe extreme versions, but absolutely typical of the earlier advice. So we were typical of what was happening in that period. Penelope Leach was the very popular guidebook. It was advertised on the cover as the first parenting book, you know, from the point of view of the child. And I do remember standing in the hallway late at night, you know, no controlled crying or anything like that, but standing, singing The Road to Gundagai, the only song I knew, to a crying child. And
1: Sorry, The Road to Gundagai was your lullaby?
0: It's the only song I know.
1: It's so jaunty.
0: It's the only thing I know. I do remember when they were a bit older, lying in bed, singing them, and one of them saying, I think it was Dan actually saying, Daddy, I'll go to sleep. Just stop singing. And I think that was the orthodoxy. Mm. But then you get, towards the end of the 90s, a backlash. And that backlash, in a way, has stuck around. So there's now a culture war about parenting. These earlier periods, there was absolute dominance of the rigid clock theory of child rearing. Then there was, for most people, a more...
1: liberal parenting, yes.
0: More liberal parenting. I struggle with the words because I never want to use judgmental words about either side, because they're all, each of these battle lines are full of people who love their children and are doing their best.
1: Yes, but so many of these theories are a bit one size fits all, aren't they? And maybe that's why they're all doomed to fail ultimately, you can't have a one size fits all program for raising children, can you?
0: It's really like a car manual, but in a world where every single individual car is differently constructed and garaged at a different spot. And, of course, the car manual's not going to work in those circumstances. I think the other thing that I would say is that the books, and whether they're in the rigid period or the more liberal period or the current battle lines that we see today with the Instagram experts and so forth, they tend to be extreme. They tend to present themselves as the only way of doing things and everybody else as being insane. And there's various versions of this. So there might be a book that says breastfeeding is so mandatory that if you don't do it, you know, you're an evil person.
1: Bad parent, bad mother.
0: And there'll be another book that says, no, breastfeeding actually is a status-enhancing project for white women to make black women feel bad about themselves because they're forced to go out and work and can't. You have to be wealthy. But again, they create this sort of image of breastfeeding. It has to go on for 4 years. It has to be absolutely exclusive. You can't have any bottle feeding. And once they've created this straw man, they say, well, obviously only people can do that are very wealthy people.
1: So people are constantly trying to hammer in the square peg into the round hole of what ideology that they have already existing in their head.
0: Yeah, that's right, because they're trying to create this image that everybody else is mad and the only true saviour is themselves, whether the saviour is being particularly liberal or the saviour is being particularly...
1: pulling up by the bootstraps.
0: And, you know, I hope that's what's reassuring here is that, as I said before, most good parenting happens in this wide forgiving zone, actually, in the middle. And most parents understand this. Most parents try to balance the risk of allowing their children freedom with the freedom that they know they need. They try to have a loving environment, but also they understand that children like the security of rules and consistently applied rules. Most parents actually know
1: that.
0: But when you look in the bookstore or certainly online, you have this image that everybody's mad except for thee and me. And I'm not too sure about thee.
1: But I suppose that's what you're looking for as a new parent. You're looking for someone with a glad and confident tone. Yeah. And if your book on parenting is going to sell, you need to adopt that tone. Have a certainty that you're either putting on or is coming out of an ideology. You mentioned earlier a man from New Zealand, an important figure in the whole philosophy of child raising in this whole part of the world, named Sir Frederick Truby King. Tell me about this august figure, Sir Frederick Truby King.
0: Well, Truby King is of a huge influence both here and in the UK. He's trained in Edinburgh, but he's a New Zealander. He's grown up as the superintendent of the biggest lunatic asylum, to use the term of the time, in New Zealand. And he goes to Japan on holiday with his wife. And he sees the very strong and fit soldiers of the Japanese army. And then on the same trip, he sees that Japanese women tend to breastfeed for quite extended periods, 12 to 14 months. And he assumes that that's the reason that the soldiers are so fit.
1: Right.
0: And he comes back with a mission to really change child welfare, introduce breastfeeding, and, you know, but again, you know, it's all about the empire, isn't it? It's all about
1: discipline, going out into the empire, being rigorous and robust enough to stand under a foreign sun somewhere and tell the natives what to do.
0: That's right. And, you know, his theories are partly about breastfeeding to create these strong soldiers, but it's also about the regularity and discipline that empire requires. And also, I think the sense that he does say this explicitly, they're very worried at this time in New Zealand and Australia about the fact that some women, Richard, are really letting the side down by having as few as five children. And what can be done about this appalling state of affairs?
1: Disgraceful.
0: And one of the theories is that if you made parenting simpler, there may be more people would be willing to do it.
1: Oh.
0: And more people, too, of a particular class, because we don't necessarily want working class people to have children. We want middle class people to have children. So if we make it by the clock and say, don't feed them on demand, feed them every 4 hours and don't touch them in between that. If they cry, they cry. Just shut the door and forget about it. If we make it much simpler, then maybe more people will do it. Now, of course, the truth about these things is that that doesn't make it easier. You know, it actually makes it more difficult. And we see this whole argument come around back then in the 90s, you know, you have this backlash against the more liberal parenting that's come about, and Truby King again comes into prominence. You've also got another really interesting backlash, I think, from two sides, both from the left and the right, against more liberal parenting. So you have feminists like Sharon Hayes. The book is called The Contradictions of Motherhood. It's a big, very influential book that people like Penelope Leach have brought this intensive mothering, which is actually turning women into slaves. And it's destroying their, you know, because it's attachment parenting, it's destroying their ability to go and work for a living. And really, you know, it would be easier if what's wrong with spanking a disobedient child? What's wrong with, feeding on demand, feeding by the clock and not on demand? And meanwhile, the people on the right, particularly from a Christian background in America, they've got complaints too, because they're saying there's this period, God's rules are being thrown about.
1: And this is the permissive society. These are the roots of it. We let babies, the tyrant baby, run rampant, and therefore they think they're entitled and permitted to do anything.
0: A whole generation have been spocked when they should have been spanked, said one person. So that's so interesting, isn't it? That you have these ideas just don't die, and one of the things about viewing all this through the lens of history is you understand a lot of these ideas have been tried before and found wanting. And Sharon Hayes's question of, isn't it just easier to spank a child, ignore its crying, please? Well, the answer is no, actually. You end up with a miserable child and a miserable parent. You understand with that scene, you end up with that scene I described before of two people crying on either side of a locked door, and, you know, mothers and fathers as well, decades later, feeling guilty and miserable about the decisions they were kind of required to make.
1: So people are reading these books for a very long time that are presenting the baby as a kind of tyrant. A tyrant, and what they're suggesting is a kind of a baby boot camp. It seems to be rooted in an idea of human nature, doesn't it? This idea that babies or humans come into this world as inherently bad and need to be licked into shape, or They might arrive as little angels, and they need to be, I don't know, let the angelical side of them flourish. There seems to be a view of human nature at the root of this.
0: Well, it all starts with Hobbes and Rousseau, doesn't it? And Hobbes and Rousseau both have, they represent the two schools, which then go on for centuries.
1: Still with us today.
0: Hobbes says, you know, the child is innately pretty bad and needs to be corralled somehow. Rousseau says, no, all you need to do is stand back and let
1: them flourish.
0: Let them flourish. Now, interestingly, I say they're the two that start they're the seeds of both trees. Neither of them had children either. Hobbes does talk about marriage in his book in a section called Eternal Torment. So I don't think he was a big fan. And Rousseau, now this is the tragic bit. Rousseau did have children, but forced his wife to give them all away to the orphanage. And there were five or six children, and they were all given away to the Paris orphanage as soon as they're born, because he says, and he admits in his autobiography, this is somewhat against the wishes of the mother, they're given away because he believes he's not up to parenting them. So that tradition whereby this strong, firm advice is being given by people who have no children of their own starts right from the very beginning. I mean, I should say about the Australian experts in the 20s and 30s and 40s, it's important to say you can't blame them for the fact that they don't have children, because of the laws of the time, it's impossible to be a professional woman and also be married and therefore in this period to have children.
1: That's true, Richard, but I think you can blame them for the glad and confident tone, can't you?
0: Yes,
1: like their
0: yes.
1: absolute self-righteousness, their absolute confidence in the truth of what they're saying when they don't have kids of their own to observe and be presented by the dilemmas of a crying child.
0: No, and that's right. And I think it's very interesting that once you get experts, now I mentioned Vera Scantlebury Brown, who is from the earlier period, and she does have two children, but she's really the only one. In the 50s and 60s, you start getting people like Claire Isbister in New South Wales and Phyllis Salento in Queensland, and they have children. And this does seem to me to have an impact on the advice they give. Some of the advice is still mad, but it's much more predicated on observation of children, and both of them are very keen on not blaming the mother for things, and both of them are very keen on the idea that to have forced them not to cuddle their first children left them and the child with scars.
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0: Today I'm with Richard Glover, author and broadcaster. His new book is called How to Ruin a Child. More parenting advice from the both of us after the headlines on ABC Radio. It's 28 minutes to midday.
1: Sue Fitzpatrick with ABC News. Prime Minister Anthony Albanese has departed Australia for the pre-COP climate talks in Fiji and Tuvalu. The four-day United Nations event will feature high-level climate discussions ahead of next month's main conference. Bachelor star Sam Wood will remain in custody until later this week after facing court over domestic violence charges. The 46-year-old was arrested in Noosa on Saturday night and charged with assault, occasioning bodily harm and strangulation in a domestic setting. The Queensland Fire Department is worried two large bushfires burning in the Lockyer Valley could potentially merge in the state's southeast. Stay-informed advisories have been issued for a cluster of fires near Toowoomba. And three Brisbane Broncos NRL players have been named in the Australian squad for the World Cup later this month. 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
1: Author and broadcaster Richard Glover is here. His new book is called How to Ruin a Child, a journey into the alarming, hilarious and ever-changing advice given to Australian parents.

0: You've got a lot in your book about the advice given to mothers and expectant mothers on how to keep a husband happy. Why is that so important in this context?
1: Well, they're very worried about the poor bloke in all of this. The theory is that he will feel ignored and his whole or his place in the pecking order of the household will have suddenly been destroyed. So the first iteration of this is in 1902 in the Land newspaper, which talks about this dreadful calamity. But it continues in very similar terms for another 150 years, really. I loved a piece in the Woman's Weekly, probably in this, I think this is from the mid-60s, where they give lots of advice for the poor beleaguered mother. She's just had a baby, right?
2: Yeah.
1: She's up all night, sleepless baby. But in the meantime, she's supposed to go out to see exhibitions. And so I don't know what she's meant to do with the baby. And they give a list of things that she might do, examples. For instance, you could take an interest in old Eskimo art or speedboats.
0: Eskimo art and speedboats. Is that so you can have something to chat with the hubby about when he comes home?
1: But is the hubby really going to be that interested in what these arty-farty Inuits are up to?
0: I don't know.
1: You're obviously preparing meals for him, preparing breakfast. They also say in the weekly, I love the detail of this. They say, make sure you get a mirror and put it in a well-lit hallway. So you can see, how much you've let yourself go. I love the detail of that. Do they think if they don't specify that the hallway should be well lit, that the mothers of Australia are going to be putting the mirror into a darkened bedroom so they only look harpy adjacent? I don't know. But they actually use that word harpy. You're looking like a harpy.
0: Right. So this is like that old Burt Bacharach song, Wives and Lovers, isn't it? The idea that you've been with the baby all day, you've had no sleep, everything you're wearing is covered with baby vomit that looks like white yogurt all over you. But then come 5 o'clock, put a cocktail dress on, fix your hair and stand there with a martini glass for the husband when he comes home.
1: There's a book from the 1960s. From Melbourne by Frank Richards, who's a marriage guidance counsellor, and he gives very precise advice about how to keep yourself. He says you've got to exercise after birth. No one wants your belly hanging. He's very sort of
0: yuck in the
1: phraseology. He uses lots of exclamation marks and he says, you've got time to chat over the back fence with the neighbour. How can you possibly say you don't have time to put your hair in rollers and maybe apply some talc, shave your legs, not in front of your husband, but shave them nonetheless? He says, before going to bed, just before you get into bed, apply some lipstick and an eyeliner because no one looks their best in the morning. And if you do this, once you wake up, you'll
0: find it all smeared all over the pillow, won't you? I mean, that's not good.
1: So he might not realise what lipstick does because you know who he is. He's a Catholic priest. Of course he is. So he might not have shared many beds.
0: So a Catholic priest is advising a young mum to put on eyeliner and lippy before she goes to bed.
1: With this very purient, sort of rather sexy...
0: So what you're saying to me, first of all, it sounded to me like a lot of the advice that's prevalent in these decades is from people who don't seem to like children very much, and nor... By what you're saying now, do they seem to like women very much either?
1: No, it's very misogynistic. It is, and she gets the blame for everything. And they're very keen on their own credentials, really. So the phrase they use all the time is scientific mothering, and they don't want.
0: Oh, what nonsense!
1: Rubbish! You're not to use your own instincts, and you're certainly not supposed to be informed by your own mother.
0: Right. They don't present any science.
1: No.
0: Do they?
1: No,
0: ever?
1: Never.
0: This is all just, they call themselves scientific. Right.
1: No, so, none of them got qualifications. I mean, one of the interesting things I felt, is because I'm now a grandparent, is that the grandparents are demonised throughout the century.
0: They are?
1: And this really surprised me.
0: What do you mean?
1: They're demonised up to about 1960 for being too lax. Because you're doing scientific mothering, as instructed by the official guidebooks and by the nurses at the baby health clinic, you're doing scientific mothering. So you're putting a lot of effort into not cuddling the child, into breastfeeding by the clock.
0: And then granddad walks through the door with, bag of mixed lollies and cuddles, and he's ruining everything.
1: Ruining everything. And this is all in every official guidebook. It says, don't let the grandparent near the child. If you must, then, try to stand up to them. They're these soft-hearted nutters, and they must be treated with disdain. One of the worst things about poverty, according to a couple of the experts, is you might

0: be forced to live with them, and how terrible that would be. And then, of course, in the next bit of the story, the vice starts changing in the 70s and 80s, and again the grandparents must be kept at arm's length, because by this time they're the strict ones who are going to be telling you you're cuddling that child too much, or you shouldn't be breastfeeding on demand, or you should be doing so. So the grandparents cannot win.
1: Cannot win either way. Okay, let's just strap ourselves in here for a moment, Richard, because I almost dread to ask, what was some of this early wisdom on toilet training?
0: Well, that's where it does get sort of bizarre, really. And that some of the books, including by Trubby King's daughter, actually, the adopted daughter who goes on to write a pretty significant book in this country, it should start at 2 days old.
1: Two days old.
0: It should be completed by 3 weeks.
1: How do you possibly toilet train to get an infant?
0: Well, yeah, but I don't want to put people off their tucker. But
1: speak euphemistically as you can.
0: Soap suppositories are mentioned. And,
1: oh, my God.
0: Other physical...
1: Really?
0: Yeah.
1: For an infant?
0: Yeah, yes, I won't list them all, but Trubby King starts talking about, you know,
1: the
0: instruments that you can use and the methods you can use. I wouldn't want to be doing the laundry in that household. but you know, I suppose the serious side of this is that there's this fantastic document for historians called the Royal Commission into Human Relationships, which is a Whitlam government thing. It became controversial in the end, and once the Fraser government took over, they really sort of closed it down. But it was this very odd, strange, wonderful idea that they had three commissioners. One was Anne Deverson, and they took evidence from thousands of Australians just about ordinary life, really, about the relationship between the sexes and bringing up children. And thousands of people made submissions, some conservative, some, more radical. And the report is still there, but also all the witness statements are still there. And it's a fascinating insight into what was going on in this period. So Dr. Kim Oates, who is quite well, still well known for being the director of the Children's Hospital in Westmead in Sydney, he's a young doctor at this point, and he's giving evidence. So the date is probably 1974, and he's talking about these people, you know, armed by these books, who are coming in, and he's trying to treat the baby, and they say, he's being naughty. He's being naughty.
1: The baby is
0: 3 days old, and they say he won't toilet train. And Kim Oates is saying how distressing this is for him as a doctor. Or the baby won't stop crying. The baby's only 4 days old or 5 days old. This baby is manipulating me. This is the other
1: phrase. Manipulating?
0: This is the phrase that's used in all the books right up until 1960, is that a tiny baby is trying to manipulate the mother, and that this happens almost straight away, and the reason it's crying is an effort to get what it wants. And if you give in just once, you will create this, and we're back to that phrase again, spoiled little tyrant.
1: But Richard, this is so self-evidently nonsense. How does an idea of the manipulative infant that barely, we now know, has barely a sense of itself as an individual, can be seen as some cunning operator? Mm. That's just monstrous and stupid.
0: I should say toddlers can manipulate their parents, especially.
1: Toddlers are a whole other thing.
0: Especially when ice creams are involved.
1: Like give me this or I'll hold my breath. But that's different. We're talking about an infant here.
0: Yeah, and it's physiologically or psychologically impossible, and yet they're very strong on it, and that's why they say, if they all talk about this mother and how terrible it is when she gives in. And giving in means cuddling the child when it's crying or feeding the child when it's crying. And you only have to do that a few times and you've ruined this child. I mean, this is where I get the title from. You've ruined the child for life.
1: Thumb sucking. What advice do they have on preventing the devastating, dangerous habit of thumb sucking?
0: Yeah, well, you know, I quote Ross Campbell, who's one of my favourite columnists. He was a columnist in the 50s and 60s in Australia. And he's typically very sympathetic about, because he says it's like trying to give up smoking if the cigarettes were connected to the end of your hand, which I think is very accurate. But he's a rare sympathetic voice. Yeah. People say it's this terrible thing. It's going to create all sorts of deformities to the face and the gums and more than that, it's the first lesson in self-indulgence that a child receives if you let them suck their thumb. That's what's going to psychologically, it won't only destroy their breathing and their adenoids and things like that, and their teeth. It will tell them that self-indulgence is all right. That's where all these ideas

0: come back to ideas of empire and discipline and the clock and the factory, and it all kind of
1: breeding soldiers for civilization.
0: It all reinforces itself. But you've got to do something about it. In fact, the reason why Spock Spock's not a big figure here early on in the 50s and 60s, even though he's in America. But Spock first gets into the area of child rearing because he's a junior doctor in Baltimore or somewhere, and he goes into a ward and sees all these children with these cardboard sleeves on their arms, and stop them bending their elbows, because if you can't bend your elbows, you can't put the thumb in the mouth. And that was that was commonly recommended here, these cardboard elbows. You could also put them in a long sleeve shirt and tie the ends of the shirt up. You could put acrid tasting chemicals on their fingers. You could install a steel rake into the mouth.
1: A Hannibal Lecter type thing.
0: That was recommended by some of the Australian guidebooks. The thing that you couldn't do was ignore it, because that would be to let them indulge themselves and ruin them.
1: Richard Glover is here. His book is called How to Ruin a Child, A Journey into the Alarming, Hilarious and Ever-Changing Advice Given to Australian Parents.
0: You know, one of the other surprises, I suppose, is that sometimes practice... Well, one of the things they really don't recommend is smacking, which, again, surprises me because there's a lot of it going on. I mean, you're my age and, you know, we were all smacked and caned.
1: Yeah,
0: and
1: sure.
0: The boys at school were, you know, caned constantly.
1: But
0: that was never recommended. From the 1920s onwards, all the experts are saying don't physically attack them. And in a way, it's hard to understand why then the parents and the school teachers took such pleasure in doing so. And I guess it's that even though the experts said don't actually cane them, they were also saying, but don't let them have their heads. And it was that sort of combination of messages, because there's nothing worse than a spoiled tyrant. That's the worst thing at all, a child that's too big for his boots and all of that. So don't let that happen. And in that sort of mix-up of advice, it became incredibly commonplace to smack and physically. I mean, I certainly remember I was caned constantly at school. My mother used to chase me around the house with a sort of jeweled slipper. The flat bit of the slipper for the normal infractions, the jeweled bit for more serious misdemeanors. My wife, Deborah, said she remembers in primary school. This is in Sydney's Parramatta in the 60s. So she's going to primary school and the deputy principal has got a square of red carpet, which he tells the children is stained red with the blood of children who've been caned by him.
1: Oh, God.
0: And he canes the children, but if it's a slightly less serious infraction, he's got the cane sort of on the wall, horizontal, at a nine-year-old's eye level, and the child's got to stand on the bloody square and stare at it so they realise their mistake. And I'm not telling that story as some extraordinary story of Deborah's. This is absolutely commonplace. I remember, for instance, being with a friend when his mother washed his mouth out with soap and water. You know about that, don't you?
1: Yeah.
0: This is for swearing.
1: This happened to a school friend of mine.
0: Yeah.
1: He told me he was caught lying by his mother and his mouth was washed out with soap and water.
0: Yeah, I mean, it was done in front of me. And even though we were only 10, I still remember it so vividly as if it was yesterday. I remember her fingers digging into his neck and forcing his neck towards the sink in the bathroom, and this bar of soap being sort of shoved into his mouth, and the poor boy sort of spluttering and wriggling and frothing at the mouth.
1: And retching, I suppose.
0: And retching. But, yeah. I still have such a strong memory. But again, not a special story. These are all really commonplace stories. You know, I then look at the internet right now, is particularly from America, there's a new thing, which is, it's a vulgar acronym, so I won't particularly bother you with it, but it's basically, if you stuff around, you'll find out what happens. And this is a school of parenting advice, which involves, you know, they complain about something, you just get their iPad and throw it out the window, smash it. The six-year-old is getting weepy, put him out the front door, lock it. And, you know, these videos, the people film themselves doing this, and the comment thread is full of people saying, that's great, that's terrific. And again, what I want to do by looking at all this history to say, these ideas have all been tried before. And listen to the voice of Vera Scantlebury Brown or of

0: little Salento or of Dame Enid Lyons, and realise that people who've tried this with their own children back in 1920 or 1940 or 1960, decades later, they've realised it made life more difficult, not less difficult. It left them with lasting scars of guilt, and it wasn't great for the kids either.
1: Now, you grew up as an only child. What was the issue with only children as far as these experts were concerned?
0: They hated us. They really hated us. There's a fantastic document called the 1904 Royal Commission on the Birth Rate. This is a New South Wales one. And they're just absolutely concerned. And they're worried about the fact that condoms are suddenly flooding Sydney, or in their view, they're flooding Sydney. They list all the most popular brands that have come in through Sydney's Customs House in January 1904. The most popular brand of condom is called Never Rips.
1: Which had to be a lie.
0: I think
1: it was made out of stainless steel.
0: It's a commendable feature of a condom, I would have thought. There are these pessaries which are being sold door to door in Sydney by slightly older women dressed as nurses. You know, it sounds like a rather saucy period drama, doesn't it? You know, is Helen Mirren available to play the role? Their family size is starting to fall, and they're concerned for two reasons. They're concerned about filling up Australia. So Australia needs a big population, parents aren't providing enough children. But they're also worried about another thing, which is that the smaller the size of the family gets, you don't only get fewer people, you also get less quality.
1: Right.
0: Because you increase the number of only children or of families where there's only a couple of children.
1: And what's wrong with only children?
0: The corrective salt of juvenile criticism is what's lacking. This is their brothers and sisters smashing them over the head.
1: Did you say corrective salt?
0: The corrective salt of juvenile criticism.
1: Like salt on the wound or something?
0: Yes. Yeah, right. So you need to form your character properly. Right. You need to have an older brother or sister who's going to...
1: Right, call you a dickhead or something.
0: Well, yeah. One of the sources says, give me a boy who's had his head punched in by his brother. Actually, it says that. And so they're very worried about these only children because they spoil tyrants, of course, because they've had no one to give them some salt. But
1: so you were saying that only children, therefore, are by their nature being sold children, they're the recipient of all the too much love and attention from the parents, therefore more likely to be spoiled and have not had the corrective salt getting their head punched.
0: Well, Irma Schreiner, who's a fascinating figure, an Austrian Jewish refugee who comes here in 1930, her story is amazing. But she is one of the experts who has a child of her own, an only child, and she says it's so dangerous giving them too much love that it possibly might be required that you try to pretend that you don't love them.
1: Oh, that's terrible.
0: And there are points in this book where you laugh, and there are points where you just... There's another point where Trubby King... Where I did feel really teary sitting in the library reading it. It talks about these weak mothers who give in to their children and supply the snuggling warmth of a cuddle. And I just think it's such an interesting phrase that this austere man, Trubby King, uses that phrase. He uses such a tender phrase, snuggling warmth. And it's almost as if I think he's saying to us, he understands how this thing is a natural thing, but wants to say to us, therefore, it is even more admirable if it's repressed.
1: I don't hear that. I hear a sneer in that.
0: Maybe.
1: I hear a sneer. You might as well put, you know, scare quotes around snuggling cuddle. That's what I hear. Well, there's contempt, I think, there. It's not good either way. So only children like you are no good. I'm the eldest of two siblings. We're no good either, are we?
0: Oh, that's the worst. You're absolutely... Well, what is hilarious is...
1: Why am I defective?
0: You go through... So you're the oldest.
1: Yeah.
0: Okay, but that's because... So you have been knocked off your perch. So you've been on the perch. You've been the spoiled tyrant. We all know this is true.
1: It's actually true.
0: Yeah.
1: This is all true.
0: Producer nodding.
1: Yeah.
0: You've been there absolutely luxuriating like some pen.
1: Getting it all.
0: Like some monarch.
1: Yeah.
0: And suddenly you're pushed off your perch. Now, Irma Schreiner, she says such children are the worst of them all because

0: They will just turn murderous in their intent. And she says there are actual cases.
1: Murderers?
0: She says there are actual cases where the oldest child is murdered. The youngest. So you must be careful.
1: Okay.
0: Have you ever murdered your sibling?
1: No. So I'm more degenerate than defective then. Is that what I am as the eldest?
0: Yeah, probably. They're pretty bad. The last to arrive, particularly after a gap, is terrible because there's a psychological thing happening with the parents. They refuse to grow old. The mother's trying to hang on to motherhood so she'll baby the child even. You know, they're terrible as well. The middle child is terrible.
1: But us first kids, though, we're sort of like a TV pilot, aren't we? We're sort of like where you actually, we're the test dummy, crash test dummy of children. So the second time they're going to get it right. That's the theory, isn't
0: it? This is the dropped pancake theory of child rearing.
1: What is that theory?
0: The second pancake theory, sorry. The second pancake's always better than the first, isn't it?
1: Well, that's true.
0: That's true. But I think the reason, you know, That's science right there. I mean, the truth is, and there was a big, large data study by the US Academy of Science a couple of decades ago, which says there's no truth in any of this, actually. The only children actually do maybe have slightly higher IQs, strangely enough, possibly because they're not subjected to so much childhood illness because they don't have germy siblings. But aside from that, there's no differential according to birth order, according to the Academy of Science. I think what is true, though, even though it might not have an impact on our personalities, it is true that standards fall. I think it's definitely true. You know, the first child, you know, Attenborough, only allowed to watch a very limited number of Attenborough nature documentaries, no other screen. They'd be prepared organically reared meat and in a hand mincer by the parents.
1: And they absorb the anxiety, don't they, of the parents?
0: Oh, the parents are dancing around doing ethnically diverse dances and, you know, trying to play Mozart to the child, taking constant photographs of you know, what we took to be the first smile, but was actually colic. Second child arrives. Standards immediately fall.
1: Yeah, should be right.
0: They're still only allowed to watch Attenborough documentaries, but Attenborough documentaries are now defined as involving the season finale of The Block. Limited photographs are taken. Instead of the sort of neat uniforms from Oshkosh, there are sort of $5 knockoffs from Target. With the first child, the sporting fixture is attended by the parents, the grandparents, one uncle from New Zealand who happens to be over. By the second child, the sporting match is attended by the father with a hangover who's anxiously looking at the sausage sizzle. Third child, of course,
1: yes,
0: total disaster here. Third child, the clothing is handed down from a fifth cousin in Cessnock. It's been soaked in nappy sand. Not to be critical of nappy sand, but it hasn't done much good. Attenborough documentaries, still only Attenborough documentaries. They now seem to involve Bruce Willis shooting things at a New York airport. And, of course, there's no photos. The only photo that exists of the third child is his or her foot in the edge of a photo of what is really a photo of the dog.
1: So, Richard, your whole life can be seen as a series of disasters, really. You started out as an only child, which by definition is also an eldest child. So you've got the double whammy there, aren't you?
0: Yeah, so, sport tyrant.
1: So you're a terrible human being. And now you've arrived at grandparenthood. How are you messing things up now? How badly is it going? How wrong have you got it now? Or more appropriately, more or less stupidly, do you have a philosophy of grandparenting, or how are you approaching it?
0: Well, I certainly think that it's for the parents to decide what the standards are and what the rules are and all of that. And I think that part of the anxiety of previous generations was that certainly the experts thought that the grandparents would try to interfere, and we don't try to interfere. They're perfectly decent parents. We set things up as they set things up. I just love it. I mean, I love how close to joy this age group of kids are. You know, when they're 3 and 4 years old, joy is just below the surface all the time. The sense of magic and of play, the way a plastic tea set can entertain them for hours, and they can feed cups of, you know, fake tea to all the soft toy. I mean, my anxiety, I suppose, is when they arrive in the morning. And I'm just so determined that they're going to have a fabulous day but not hurt themselves in any way. And I really think it should be like rental cars. When the father hands over the child to me, there should be a sketch. You know those rental car sketches of the outline of the vehicle? And I think there should be an outline of the child's. There's a knock here and a little scratch already there. And then when they come back and pick them up at the end of the day and say, look at his state of his knee, you can say, mate, that was there.

Richard Glover is the author of How to Ruin a Child, A Journey into the Alarming, Hilarious and Ever-Changing Advice Given to Australian Parents. Today's conversation with Richard Glover was made on the lands of the Gadigal people. The producer was Alice Moldovan. The executive producer is Nicola Harrison. I'm Richard Feidler. Thanks for listening.

0: ABC News, good afternoon. I'm Michael Bausch. Lockyer Valley communities have been urged to closely monitor bushfire warnings amid a cluster of uncontained blazes in the region west of Brisbane. Stay informed advisories have been issued for 17 Mile, 15 Mile, as well as Murphy's Creek. Joel Gordon from the Rural Fire Service says water bombers are being brought in and the situation remains highly unpredictable.
1: We do have a number of properties that are likely to come under threat in the coming days, and our crews are currently working on strategies to protect those properties. And we really recommend that people do take this opportunity now to prepare their properties, clean up around their yards, clean up their gutters, make sure they've got their plans in place.
0: Prime Minister Anthony Albanese is due to arrive in Fiji shortly to co-host a Pacific Climate Forum. The multi-day UN event will see intensive talks across Nandi and the low-lying atoll of Tuvalu. The federal government negotiated the right to stage this regional forerunner after striking a power-sharing host agreement with Turkey for next month's COP31 conference. Deputy Prime Minister Richard Marles has stepped in as acting leader at home until Mr. Albanese returns to the country on Thursday. An ABC Four Corners investigation has found defence veterans have been put at risk of harm by for-profit companies billing taxpayers for services. Elise Worthington reports.
2: Veteran Andrea Duckett was prescribed medicinal cannabis to help with her chronic pain, but after stopping it, she got a call from another company telling her about esketamine, a drug used for treatment-resistant depression that's funded by the Department of Veterans Affairs.
3: I know the rules around an S8 drug. I said, you're not supposed to be cold calling someone about this drug.
2: DVA says it's a funder, not a regulator of treatment. It spent more than $11 million on ketamine in the first 8 months of this year at a cost of almost $27,000 per patient. The company that contacted Andrea, Good Mind Therapeutics, has a referral relationship with the company that prescribed her cannabis, but said in a statement it has no records of receiving the veterans' details from them.
0: The Queensland Police Service's annual report reveals the organisation is struggling with its public perception of integrity. Ned Hammond has details.
4: Data in QPS's annual report, tabled in Parliament last week, has revealed the service missed all its benchmarks on public views of police integrity. Aiming for 75% benchmarks, the service found only 55.9% of people think police are honest. 65.9% of Queenslanders said they trusted police, and only 52.3% said they believe police treat people fairly and equally. The metrics are measured using the National Survey of Community Satisfaction with Policing, which has been discontinued. A spokesperson for QPS says the service was working to develop a replacement.
0: Health advocates are calling for Queensland's aggressive black market tobacco strategy to be adopted nationwide after a surge in legal cigarette sales. State enforcement measures introduced late last year triggered a 55% spike in legitimate retail purchases within weeks. The localised blitzes against rogue traders also drove an unprecedented influx of smokers seeking professional support to break their addiction. Professor Coral Gartner from the UQ School of Public Health says the twin trends indicate a highly successful intervention.
5: We're probably going to get a combination of the two, some people switching back, but also some people deciding, you know, this is time for me now to quit smoking. And that's what we ultimately want with all of these public health measures, including the high tobacco tax.
0: The Brisbane Olympics boss is talking up the 2032 Games emblem despite a leak that ruined the official surprise. The stylized cockatoo-inspired design briefly appeared online last Friday, but the official launch party is still happening at Southbank this evening. Organising committee president Andrew Liveris says it's a striking and emotive image.
6: It speaks to us. It speaks to our nature, our warmth and our unbelievable presence as a country. We punch above our weight. It represents that. But then shaped like Queensland and the eye representing Brisbane, the

0: graphic designers did a phenomenal job.
1: Queensland's weather, scattered showers and a possible storm today for southern districts, a few showers for the Gulf Country and about the east coast, south of Yeppoon and north of Townsville. Fine elsewhere, Brisbane's top 28, isolated showers and storms tomorrow south of Mackay and north of Eyre. 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
4: Good afternoon. It's a pleasure to be back with you today on the program. One of Queensland's region's water plants is under review. What a local producer thinks about that. And Jewfish also have a new management plan. You'll get the latest details before 12:30. I'd love to hear from you today. 0487 993 222. Let me know how things have been at your place over the last couple of weeks. I've been away. Still looks pretty dry around my place. Let me know how you've fared over the past few weeks. 0487 993 222 to send me a message, or you can send an email to countryhour@abc.net.au. I'll start today, though, in the far north, because varroa mite has been detected in Townsville for the first time. And it comes just weeks after the northernmost detection was confirmed just south of Cairns. Now, a local beekeeper made the discovery during a routine check last week, and it's about 165 kilometres south of the mites that were found on the Cassowary coast in September. And the Department of Primary Industries suspects those mites were brought in by people moving hives into the region. That incursion did not contain the treatment-resistant mites that have been detected in the state's south, though it's not yet clear if there's any connection with this latest case. President of the Townsville and District Beekeepers Association, Frana McKinstry, explains more to Brooke Tyndall.
5: The member who found the varroa mite in his hive first and foremost contacted the DPI and then contacted me to see what steps to take next. When I got the email from him, we offered to go out the next day and go through his hives with him. He had four hives on site and he had checked two of them, found mites in one of them. So we offered to go out with a machine that we have and with our other resources that we have within our club to help him go through the hives and see if we could detect any other mites and to treat the hives for the initial first treatment. We detected mites in three out of the four hives and they were quite evident. One of the concerns used to be that the mites are so tiny you're not going to see them, and is that a mite or is it a bit of debris? But it's really interesting to see how easy they were to actually see where they were present.
6: Was this detection a routine check for this beekeeper, or was he noticing some unusual behaviour from the bees?
5: There's no change in the behaviour. It was a routine detection. When we became aware of mites in Queensland, sort of at the beginning of the year or beginning of last year, God, time gets away, we ramped up our own inspections of hives because there's no restriction on hive movement within Queensland. So we've always promoted with our club, check your hive. You never know when you're going to find it. Then it was detected at the beginning of September in the Cardwell area. So then we impressed upon our members and the general beekeeping community, check your hives. So this member was simply doing a routine check as a responsible beekeeper. And it was basically shock, horror, there's mites.
6: They've been found a bit further north. Was it sort of expected that they would be in Townsville pretty soon?
5: No. Left to their own devices, the movement of mites would be around 10 kilometres a year. Unfortunately, with the unrestricted movement of hives within Queensland, it only takes one person to load some hives up from an infected area and move them up here. And that is our understanding of what happened with the Cardwell incursion. Hives were brought up from the infected area and then found to have mites in them. This latest detection is basically completely out of the blue because we're not aware of any hive movement in or out of that area over the last few months.
6: How are beekeepers feeling about this detection in Townsville?
5: How would you feel if you discovered your cattle had foot and mouth disease or you found bird flu in your chook pen? Because it's basically on a par with that. It's something that's out there and it's going to come. But what do? You plan for the worst and hope for the best. We did sort of hope that Townsville would be free of it for a lot longer than what it is. But it's here now.
6: What will the future look like for beekeepers in Townsville? How much do they have to pick up their checks and all that sort of thing?
5: We would really like beekeepers to check their hives on a fortnightly basis. Just do a Varroa test by means of alcohol wash or drone uncapping on a fortnightly basis. It could be a case where this is fairly isolated and it will be slowly moving from the area that it is. Many of us may stay mite free in our own hives for the next 12 or 18 months, or we could find more mites in hives over the next few weeks and just hit us with a bomb. What it will mean for beekeepers is it's going to sort out what we loosely refer to as the beekeepers from the beehavers. We like to think that people are responsible beekeepers, but unfortunately not everybody is. There are a lot of people who just keep their head in the sand. It's not going to happen to me. When it does, if no action is taken, people will lose their hives. It's a matter of being absolutely vigilant and checking your hives. And if you find you have mites, reach out. Take the right action. Do not ignore it.
4: President of the Townsville and District Beekeepers Association, Frana McKinstry, speaking to Brooke Tindall. And the Department of Primary Industries is urging beekeepers in the region to test, treat and monitor their hives and to report all results, even if no mites are found, through the B123 online form. The DPI says it's working with the Queensland Beekeepers Association, pollination and beekeeping industries to build capacity to respond to the varroa mite incursion, to manage the effects through early detection, effective hive health management and decontamination. What's it like at your place? Have you upped your routine checking with these latest detections? Let me know. 0487 993 222. It's 12 past 12.
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4: The state government has announced a review into Central Queensland's water plans. The Chris Ifoli government's considering a new plan to bring together water from the Fitzroy, Boyne and Calliope River basins. They're currently inviting irrigators and businesses who use water in those areas to put forward expressions of interest if they're seeking additional water. Henrik Christensen is a macadamia grower who irrigates with water from the Fitzroy Basin. He says the finer details of a reviewed plan will be of particular interest to producers around the Boyne and Calliope River Basins.
8: I don't believe there's any major issues with the current plan when we're looking at just the Fitzroy River Basin area. Certainly there's some issues around the Boyne and Calliope catchments that are a lot more unreliable than the Fitzroy, and that's probably the problem that they're trying to solve. But as far as the Fitzroy River, there's some pricing issues that we have been working through with the government, and there's some methodology issues around very small high flow triggers now that we have Rookwood in place. But overall, I think the system works well.
9: What would you like to see be addressed in the reviewed plan?
8: Yeah, at a high level, I'm quite supportive of, you know, getting more economic value out of a wasted resource that, you know, once it goes past the barrage, it really loses its economic value. So at a high level, very supportive. I think If we can get more irrigation

0: in the region. That's great. The devil will be in the detail, and that will be around existing license holders' security and impact on their reliability of water. If we're talking about high flow only, you know, there's plenty of water in a high flow year where we're getting, as we know, there's a fair bit of water that comes down the Fitzroy. But it's in a year like this year where we've been dry for a 4 or 5 months, and it hasn't been a high flow year. We need to have some assurity of what or potential impact this may have if we expand the use of water. Are we only talking about high flow events, or are we talking about like a more medium priority water? And then what impact that has to existing permanent crop growers, you know, that we need to have water all the time because obviously we need to irrigate, especially in a year like this year, to keep our crops alive. So we really need to understand what the potential impact is on our security of supply.
1: Are you going to be, submitting an expression of interest, or do you know anyone else who is planning on?
0: Yeah, look, I think there's a couple of areas the government needs to tidy up pretty quickly is what's the water going to cost as well? You know, volume and supply is one part of the equation. What's the costing of the water as well? And also that's for existing license holders. You know, we've got an ongoing issue with state-owned corporations being subsidised by Fitzroy River irrigators, and that still hasn't been concluded. So there's a few things that the government needs to conclude and work through with the irrigators while they're engaging with us to give, give us some assurity of investment, giving irrigators some comfort around their investment.
2: That's Rockhampton macadamia producer Henrik Christensen. Tony McRae owns a vineyard in Gladstone near the Boyne River Basin. He says the possibility of additional water for the area could encourage smaller scale agricultural production.
3: Potentially, we're an absolutely untapped area for agricultural use. I have, been quoted as describing us as potential the Murray of the North, because we've got the soil, we just need the water, and we do have vast amounts of water, but it typically falls into the Fitzroy is an absolute gem. It's got a catchment that goes from Charters Towers, all the way down to practically Roma, but and we have barrages on that river all the way down to supply the towns, but we don't have any big dams. There's the massive dam on the Upper Dawson that's been spoken of, but it's never been funded. I would like to see some really big dams put on the Fitzroy. Conversely, I would not like to see the whole catchment dotted with dams. I think the Fitzroy is the gem. I would much rather see. I don't want to see a dam on the Calliope. It's one of the few undammed, free-flowing rivers on the East Coast. I'd like to see it stay that way for both the environmental benefit, the seagrasses, the prawns that those flushes that it gets produce, and also Baffle Creek, which people have talked about, which I think part of this area. I'd like to see that not dammed as well, from a sort of environmental perspective. I would like to see the focus of it on the Fitzroy, but it's got enough catchment. You just then have to distribute the water through this area from the Fitzroy. That's my view of what the conclusions of this could be, and it will become an absolute economic powerhouse, not just for those Mediterranean products, which our climate suits, but also for irrigated, grazing, which is part of what we're moving to in Gecko Valley as well. We've got so much potential water. We want to do irrigated pasture for cattle and have a sub business related to that.
2: Tony McRae, a Central Queensland vineyard owner, speaking to Jessica D'Souza. What do you think about those ideas? Is it time to dam the Fitzroy? Let me know your thoughts. 0487 993 222 to send me a message. You're listening to the Country Hour. It's 19 minutes past 12. And Juliet Mount Garnet's sent me a picture. Oh, it's the old fella. Her horse in a very, very dry patch. Very hot and dry at Mount Garnet, Julie. does look dry as a chip there. I hope you're keeping well in this hot weather. I know there's been quite a few fires around Queensland. Thankfully, everything's at advice level at the moment and there are no fire bans today, but it is that time of year, worth keeping an eye on those things. We'll talk a bit more about that in the weather at around about 12:30. We're going to go now from one resource to another and take a look at copper, because prices have been skyrocketing. They're at some of the highest prices ever offered for the metal, and it's sitting above $14,000 per tonne. Now, that's an extra $3,000 compared to this time last year. Alan Trench is a mineral economist and professor at the University of Western Australia. He says the trend is up, but there's one specific reason for the rise.
4: Nothing super spectacular, believe it or not. I think people would probably point to the global sort of electrification of everything, and that includes the sort of, you know, AI and all of the sort of copper wire and needed in air conditioners and cooling systems. Everything through to electric vehicles have more copper in them than normal vehicles. But this is pretty much the new normal, really. So I wouldn't say that, you know, copper demand's only increasing at typically at sort of first world type GDP rates of 3% or so per year, but because it's a big market, that means you almost need a new million tons of copper supply every year to satisfy that 3% demand growth.
5: You mentioned that shortage in what's needed for copper. Reading up online, supply is all I've read, is that's where the issue is right now. Can you tell us, I guess, about that supply issue for copper?
4: Yeah, look, it's a struggle. I think it's been going on for quite a long time, even to pre-global financial crisis times. Copper miners put timelines together to actually develop projects, and they quite often struggle to meet those timelines, quite frankly. So the new copper coming to market is usually a little bit delayed. That's compensated somewhat by the existing copper mines lowering their cutoff grades, producing more copper from the existing mines. But you can only do that for so long. You're going to need new mines, hence the sort of excitement around new mines coming to market.
5: Let's talk about that. You mentioned there's some issues with getting new copper mines to market. We do have a number of prospective copper mines, particularly the Jervois project, but also some existing gold mines that have significant copper mineralization. What is the prospect there for copper mines potentially be able to substantially fill that demand?
4: I think there's sort of good news that it's actually a bit easier to get a smaller mine into production than a super giant mine. Think of your Olympic Dams in South Australia, or your Tolgoi in Mongolia, or your large copper porphyries in Chile. The sort of smaller mines, and as I understand it, Jervois is thinking around about 30,000 tonnes per annum copper, which is a perfectly decent mine, but it's a modest scale development, and the good news is those are usually relatively more simple to get to market than a mega project.
5: You mentioned there was good news and bad news. What's the bad news on that front?
4: Well, I suppose the bad news is that you can get them to market, but they are sort of small, I suppose. But in some ways, it's good news and good news in the fact that you need lots of Jervois to even coming to market every year. My back of the envelope calculations say you'd need about 30 of these coming to market every year to just service that incremental demand growth. And then copper mines get older, of course, so they can't all increase production all of the time, so some of them fall away and there's a natural requirement to bring more to market.
2: University of Western Australia Professor Alan Trench talking copper prices, and he says smaller copper mines like those in Queensland will get some big deals. The copper price sitting at $14,312 per tonne. It's 12:23. Now, speaking of getting to market, big changes in supply chains. Some industry experts concerned about even further consolidation in Australian supermarkets. I'll bring you that story next. And after the weather, we're going to head to Brahman Week in Gracemere. It's kicked off with a bang already. Jess D'Souza's on the scene. We'll find out what was the top bull so far. Even on day one, some big numbers coming out of Gracemere. That's still to come on the Queensland Country Hour.
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2: Industry experts claim Australian supermarket giants are centralising their supply chains in a bid to cut costs. It's a combination of removing things like

0: in-store butchers, introducing more of their own brand products, and buying from wholesalers instead of directly from growers. If you experience this trend, let me know. 0487 993 222. Rani Fletcher has this story.
1: For the last 30 years, Coffs Coast banana farmer Amrit Singh has sold his produce to Coles through a wholesaler, an agreement he claims was worth hundreds of thousands of dollars a year. In August, the supermarket confirmed it would stop selling Coffs Coast bananas, cucumbers and pumpkins in a bid to simplify its supply chain. And Mr. Singh says his business has taken a hit.
2: Often we are, as a farmer, you're a price taker. You can't set the price of your produce, but there are exceptions to that, and those are probably your large growers or your corporate farms that have direct Woolworths or Coles contracts, and they can negotiate terms. But when we've got middlemen or wholesalers involved, yeah, there's no power for us.
1: Samuel Miller is the principal economist at New South Wales Farmers Association and says Coles and Woolworths have long been centralising their supply chains. He says one way they do so is through buying produce from a packhouse or middleman, which sells on behalf of a group of growers instead of buying directly from them. He says farmers who don't deal directly with the supermarkets have less power to negotiate their trade agreements.
3: For one thing, from the supermarket's perspective, it's probably a lot simpler for them to manage very few large supply agreements rather than hundreds or possibly even thousands of individual agreements with individual farmers. But it also minimises the potential risk exposure to them, since they're not dealing with all those farmers directly and potentially having to deal with conflicts, issues. There may be interruptions in supply. If they can consolidate that down to just a few suppliers, then it's sort of up to those suppliers to take on all of that risk. Most farmers whose produce actually ends up on supermarket shelves are not actually dealing directly with Coles and Woolworths, those supermarkets. They're going through a supplier in the middle who's consolidating all of that, packing it up, sending it away according to what those supermarkets require. And so when those supermarkets make a decision like consolidating their suppliers or rejecting some produce because they feel like they have a surplus, it affects not just that supplier in the middle, but it can affect dozens, 40 or 50 other farmers down the line. And while it's painful for that packhouse or farmer or supplier in the middle, the Food and Grocery Code of Conduct as it's written doesn't really seem to allow all of those other farmers who are nonetheless affected by that decision to have any recourse at all through that code of conduct.
1: The Food and Grocery Code of Conduct is mandatory for large grocery businesses and enforced by the Australian Competition and Consumer Commission, also known as the ACCC. It requires supermarkets to give suppliers a reasonable amount of notice when they change or cancel an order, along with ensuring they negotiate in good faith. Professor Gary Mortimer is a retail marketing expert with the Queensland University of Technology and says meat is one area where the supply chain has been centralised.
4: We go back 15, 20 years. What shoppers would have seen is full-line butcheries in stores, trade butchers and apprentices working in stores, individually cutting down carcasses and preparing meals of meat and then placing that on show. Over the last 10 to 15 years, what we've seen is that reduction of in-store processing back to centralised processing, where we see less trade butchers in stores and more of that processing taking place centrally and then distributed to stores.
1: Over the years, Professor Mortimer says there's been significant growth in own brand products being introduced by Coles and Woolworths, and this could put some producers at risk of disappearing from shelves.
4: It's estimated now that almost 1 in 3 products bought at a supermarket, over 30%, is a private label or own brand product. What we've seen is range rationalization. So slowly cutting those ranges back, which makes, I guess, in some cases easier for shoppers to make decisions when in store. Now, naturally, you're not going to get your big famous national or global brands disappearing, but there is a risk that probably smaller bespoke brands that might be important in a particular town or particular area might disappear.
1: In a statement to the ABC, Coles says it's misleading to suggest that own brand product, fresh produce sourcing, and changes to store operations are one centralisation strategy. It says aggregators, or middlemen, play an important role in fresh produce and give smaller growers a pathway to sell to major supermarkets. Woolworths says it's expanding and strengthening its supply chain network and has added several distribution centres in recent years.
0: Ranee Fletcher with that report, and you can read more about that story on the ABC's website. Just head to abc.net.au/rural. It's 12:30. Up next, the latest from the Weather Bureau, and later in the program, there's a new management program in place for Jewfish. What that means for the fishing industry, still to come.
5: It's 1983, and Alan Bond has just won the America's Cup.
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0: Ah, yes, some big numbers already at day one of Brahman Week. We'll take you to the Gracemere Sale Yards before 1 o'clock. Right now, though, it's time to get the latest weather information from Shane Kennedy, who's the senior forecaster on duty this afternoon. How you doing, Shane?
10: Afternoon, Kelly. Doing well. How about you?
0: Yeah, not too bad. I tell you, I was overseas in Europe and I came from there, I guess it's autumn for them, to our spring, and I reckon it's around about the same temperature. I don't think it changed. Don't think it changed
10: nice
0: much.
10: To have not too big a shock.
0: Yeah. Yeah, the time zone shock thing was real, but the weather at least was consistent. How did we look over the weekend? Any consistency there?
10: So a bit of a calm weekend overall. So we had some very light showers over the North Tropical Coast, mostly just a couple of millimetres there. I don't think anything got above 10 millimetres. And did have some patchy rain falling in the southern interior and even a storm or two as well just near the New South Wales border. But again, struggled to hit any gauges there. But yeah, be interested in hearing if anybody got any meaningful rainfall out of that. And expect pretty similar today. So it's mainly just over that far northeast coast. No, we're just seeing some very light showers for today. But those showers and storms may pick up just a fraction in southern Queensland inland today. So do have the remnants of a bit of a cloud band trying to move across today, and it's broken up a fair bit, but there's probably still enough there to see a few showers and storms later today. So probably more likely will be between Charleville and Gundawindi today, but we could also see one or two storms around the Toowoomba area.
0: Anything ticking up into severe sort of ranges?
10: I are expecting things to ramp up tomorrow. So today's just a little bit of a sneak preview of some of that activity. So tomorrow, so there is a bit of a trough extending from western Queensland into the southern interior. That'll deepen tomorrow and also move into southeastern Queensland and coincide with a bit of a push of some deeper moisture. So those things should really ramp up the showers and thunderstorms across a broad area in southern and central Queensland, even about as far north as Mackay potentially. So up making it to Longreach and Emerald. But the heavier rainfall is expected to be more on the southeastern quarter, and there is that potential to see some isolated severe thunderstorms as well in that southeast. So talking east of Dalby and south of Bundaberg, and it could start pretty early as well, so looking like probably just the early afternoon could be soon enough to start seeing some storms and possibly severe storms as well, most likely forming inland and travelling to the coast. And those main hazards tomorrow, Callie, expected to be damaging wind gusts and large hail. But as that system, or as the remnants of those storms track a bit further north during the day into the Wide Bay and Burnett, I expect we could also see some isolated heavy rainfall as well. So that'll be more probably north of the Sunshine Coast or north of Gympie up into the Wide Bay and Burnett as that system turns into a bit of a mess of showers and storms and tracks its way towards the Wide Bay coast tomorrow night.
0: And is that the story for the rest of the week as well?
10: So certainly expecting those showers and storms to continue across much of the state for several days. So the first of many stormy days, though Tuesday expected to be the real peak in terms of severity, just as that trough moves across. So that trough should move off the southeast coast on Wednesday and travel north along the east coast. So that'll move some of the focus a bit further north on that Wednesday, so more

0: from around the Sunshine Coast up to Mackay, so including Rockhampton, Gladstone and Bundaberg. Probably a bit of a chance of seeing some thunderstorms during that Wednesday, but still could see a few showers and storms in the southeast and also about as far north potentially as Charters Towers and Georgetown, so extending quite a fair way north. And that moisture and that instability should hang around for another couple of days as well. So on Thursday, could even see a few storms making it into the Gulf Country, and probably not quite to Townsville itself, but just inland and similar just to the west of Ingham, with those showers and storms hanging around. And then finally, looking towards the end of the week, Kelly, there's probably still a few storms hanging around southeastern quarter of Queensland, but we're also then expecting a cloud band to start to approach, so we could see some showers and storms moving into the far southwest. So that's probably one of the few places in the state that won't see too much over the next couple of days, but then the focus shifting back there on that Friday, and then come next weekend, we could have that cloud band moving across much of the state.
1: Does feel very much like storm season finally arrived.
0: Yeah, definitely starting to switch on. Those are pretty benign on the weekend. We missed all of the wild weather happening over New South Wales and further south, but it does look like we'll get a bit of a turn starting tomorrow and lasting for a few days.
1: And how are things looking for the coastal forecast?
0: So much quieter in comparison at the moment. So starting in the Gulf, still a little bit variable there, mostly swinging from the northwest to the northeast and predominantly in that 10 to 15 knot range. And then the far northeastern waters, more in that east to southeast direction, still a little bit fresh in that 15 to 20 knot range. And then, but in the Cairns waters and further south, we drop down to just the 10 to 15 knots or even lighter, all the way down into the southeastern water, so south of Gurry, where we swing around more to the north, just ahead of that trough. And it's a little bit fresher over the next couple of days, so more into that 15 to 20 knot range in the Sunshine Coast and Gold Coast waters. And then once we get that trough sweeping through on that Wednesday, we'll get that pretty vigorous south-southeasterly wind change. We'll start moving up the coast. So don't have any strong wind warnings on the cards at this stage, but that'll be a watch point in that middle of the week period, is that wind surge travels its way along the east coast from Wednesday.
1: And I see, even with all of this sort of potential storm activity, we still have quite a few high fire dangers getting around over the next few days as well around the state.
0: That's right. It's largely driven by the heat over the next few days, even though we're just tracking pretty close to average across the majority of the state. That's still warm enough to just nudge us into those high fire danger ratings, with a little bit of some drier air and some moderate winds hanging around. So it's mostly in the northwest of the state, but does duck into the Darling Downs and Granite Belt district as well every now and then, but yeah, mostly confined more to the west. So that'll largely be a feature for the next few days, but not expecting too much change there. And on the fire fronts, they should get a little bit of a pause in terms of the dry conditions, as we mentioned, for much of the week. But looking ahead to probably middle of next week, there are some warning signs that we might get a bit of a burst of some dry westerlies. So that'll be a watch point for anyone who's very fire conscious, but a long way to go then.
1: Good time to get re-familiarised with the Bureau's warnings page by the sound of it.
0: Very true.
1: Shane, thank you so much for your time on the Country Hour today.
0: Thanks, Kelly. Have a good afternoon.
1: Senior forecaster Shane Kennedy taking care of you from the Weather Bureau today. And there are currently 46 active bushfire incidents across Queensland, about 52 vehicles on various scenes. Thankfully, all of those fires are currently at the advice level, and there are currently no fire bans in place. So this might be the window to do any prep work that you need to before things potentially ramp up a bit next week as well. And we do have those high fire dangers smattering all over the state for the rest of the week too. So keep an eye on that. Get in touch with your local fire warden and make sure you take a look at the Weather Bureau's warning page. Of course, you can get all the latest information as you need it right here on ABC Radio.
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1: I'll take you to Brahman Week as it kicks off in central Queensland today, and we'll talk about the latest tool being developed for fighting one of the feral pests that can cause quite a bit of damage in, well, just about any environment. We'll talk about that before 1 o'clock. Right now, though, we're going to talk fishing, because Queensland's black jewfish fishery has new management measures, including an annual three-month spawning closure on the east coast in line with barramundi season. Commercial fishers can now trunk the fish at sea, while recreational possession limits have doubled. David Caracciolo owns Mackay Fish Market. He's pleased with most of the new measures.
4: We'll make it easier for the commercial guys to process at sea, where before they had to bring the fish back whole and land base, trunk and clean the fish. So now they'll be able to do that at sea, which will be cleaner and have a better quality product. So it will increase the quality of the product, because once they trunk it at sea, they can put it straight onto the ice instead of bringing it out and, you know, getting hot and cold. We've been under a TAC, which they increased a couple of years ago. Originally, I think Claire Anderson was the Director of Fisheries, and they put a 20-ton TAC on Queensland, which was just totally ridiculous for the whole of Queensland. We got that changed, or we pushed to get a change, and they finally increased it to 140-ton, and different TACs for each area, and a TAC is a total allowable catch. So we've got different zones. We've got Zone 4, Zone 3, Zone 2. So each area had a certain amount for that area. Once it's caught, you had to stop fishing.
5: How important are black jewfish to your business and the local fishery? You know, do we see quite high numbers being caught locally?
4: We haven't done in the last 12 months because we haven't had the fishermen. Under all the new regulations and rules, we've lost a lot of fishing people out of the industry. So our production has been very, very minimal. It's a very important fish to the southern Queensland, New South Wales market. It's probably not, or has not been in the past, a commercial valued fish in North Queensland, because we've had a lot of other fish like the king salmon, the barramundi, the coral trout, the red-throated emperor. So with the jewfish comes what they call the airbags, which is the air bladder, and it's sold to the overseas market, and it's very highly priced. So it's made a very lucrative fishery for the fishermen, and that's a big bonus to be able to keep that offal and sell it for a very good return.
5: Is it true that some of those swim bladders were worth more than the fish themselves?
4: Most definitely. You know, you'll get a fish, hypothetically, a 10-kilo fish that's $100. You might get a swim bladder that could be worth $200 or $300. It certainly put a lot of value into the fishery, and it made it very viable for the fishermen to go out and catch that species.
5: From November 1, there'll be an annual East Coast spawning closure through to January 31. What does that mean for you and your trawlers out on the water?
4: Oh, well, once again, it'll stop them from producing. That's part of the barramundi closure, or the same time as the barramundi closure. We actually pushed many years ago to get a closure, but we wanted a longer closure, as we found the jewfish were still rode up in March, April. So we were actually pushing for a longer closure. So we certainly think it's going to be beneficial. Like, any protection of a species when it's spawning has got to be good for the resource. To catch the produce when it's ready to spawn doesn't sort of give you long jeopardy in the fishery, depending on the species of fish. But because they're bigger fish, take a long time to grow, same as the barramundi. I think they change at a certain stage of their life or a certain weight, so they're a slow-growing fish. So anything like that can be protected while spawning is certainly beneficial for the resource.
5: And what was the response from government about increasing that? Do you think more still needs to be done in that area?
4: It fell on deaf ears. Like, anything that industry puts to government falls on deaf ears. It doesn't seem to want to take anything on board that the commercial sector puts to them. And we're only putting things there that is good for the industry and good for the longevity of the fishery.
1: David Caracciolo, the owner of Mackay Fish Market, speaking with Amy Mitchell. And a Department of Primary Industry spokesperson says the Queensland Government's changes to black jewfish management are based on the latest available science and extensive consultation with recreational and commercial fishers as part of the East Coast Inshore Fishery Working Group, which took place over several years. It says the latest stock assessment indicated the East Coast black jewfish stock is most likely at or above the 60% unfished biomass target, and that the seasonal closure from November 1st to January 31st has been introduced to provide additional protection during the spawning period. You're listening to the Queensland Country Hour. It's almost a quarter to one. G'day, Mark. Nice to hear from you on the text line 0487 993 222. I'll have my fingers crossed for some rain for you as well. And if you get a drop, you know exactly who to let know about that. Some stormy weather, hopefully bringing you as much as you need and not a drop too much over the next few days. Now we're going to go from commercial fishing to the recreational now, because from the Normanton Barra Classic to the Longreach Yellow-Bellied Classic, fishing competitions have become significant cash injectors to local economies. And it's more than a picturesque way to while away a few hours, as Landline's Courtney Wilson takes a look.
6: 5, 4, 3, 2, 1, fish on!
7: We're from Rockhampton, and we've come here for an awesome family time. We come out here to support the small businesses and stuff, and we just love coming here. It's great to be in the outback.
8: For those who love fishing, and I mean really love it, it seems no distance is too far to travel to throw a line in.
9: Justin Griffiths is the president of the Longreach Yellowbelly Fishing Club.
10: The winter last year was from Mackay, all southeast Queensland, so they're used to impoundment fishing, so they're fishing a different type of style of yellowbelly fishing. Further western Queensland, so Winton, but Buckhold and Blackall, Tambo, Muttaburra, Isisford, Junda, all around. And they drive, some people are driving from Brisbane, 1,200 kilometres to go fishing in a river they've never seen before.
8: That may sound crazy to some, but to others, and particularly country people, it's perfectly reasonable, especially when word gets around that the fish are on the bite.
10: This year, because of subsequent flooding years, the population is incredible. There's some very big yellowbelly and there's a lot of juvenile yellowbelly, so it should be a good year.
8: Yellowbelly is both the name and the aim of the game here.
10: Our iconic yellowbelly is our main fish. It's in a lot of other freshwater systems in Australia, but this is our main fish here, and people have been catching it so they don't have to eat mutton for a long, long time.
8: In the bush, fishing is a popular pastime for any and every age group.
10: It's for everyone from 2 years of age to basically just before you die.
11: What do you like about fishing?
12: Catching fish.
13: Just catching fish. It's so fun to reel them in.
14: Yeah, it's fun reeling in big ones.
11: What about who's going to catch the biggest fish out of you four, do you reckon?
15: Me.
11: All right, only time will tell. Good fishing.
8: The Yellowbelly Classic is a long-running competition in Western Queensland. And like most big do's in the bush, it's a huge team effort to make it happen and to ensure it continues to be successful.
10: It's been on and off for about 25 years. Been run all by volunteers. Some years it's a little bit less supported than others, but this year we've got a great committee and we've got excellent community sponsorship, so it's fantastic.
8: The committee behind the competition is only small, and like lots of volunteer groups, the people in it also hold down day jobs.
10: We have got a Westpac bank manager, we've got a PFD proprietor, we've got childcare workers, we've got accountants, we've got RSL workers, we've got Longreach Council employees, we've got other people that run their own businesses, so we're all busy people, but they say if you want something done, you give it to a busy person and you just find more time.
8: Lenny Coit certainly fits that bill.
16: My day job is the curator come maintenance person and a project manager for the Stockman's Hall of Fame. I'm also the president of the RSL sub-branch as well.
8: This is not an unusual story in a busy bush community.
16: We all need to contribute. It's not unusual to find someone serving you a meal in a cafe in one part of town, in, say, Winton or Longreach, and then next minute they're loading your bags on the Dash 8 or the aeroplane to go somewhere else, and or they're driving a bus to take you somewhere, you know.
8: To make the fishing competition happen, volunteer jobs include the usual setting up and packing down, as well as helping competitors with registrations, selling tickets, measuring fish and craze, and really all manner of other fish and fishing-related problems.
17: It's hard to say exactly how much money something like a fishing competition injects into the local community, but it's certainly not insignificant. If every competitor spends a couple hundred dollars over the few days that they're in town, it all adds up.
10: If we have 1,000 competitors and they spend $500, well, that's simple math, $500,000 roughly, it's pretty good.
1: Justin Griffiths, ending that story from Courtney Wilson. And to see the full story, make sure you check out Landline It's available on iView if you missed Sunday's episode, or you can always catch up again with the latest news from Landline on Sundays from 12:30 on ABC TV. 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It's 11 minutes to 1. Up next, a new tool in the fight against one

0: of Australia's feral pests. And as promised, before 1 o'clock, we'll check in on some big numbers already coming out of Brahman Week.
1: Matt O'Kine, disruptive in class. Ooh. Becky Lucas, too clever for her own good.
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1: 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Oh, Ron Lewis, made her teacher cry. Luke McGregor, permanent detention.
3: That's the one you know you're in trouble.
1: Nina Oyama, every day is muck-up day. I'm Principal Julia Morris. 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
0: A sausage laced with 1080 poison has been approved for use by authorised pest controllers seeking to kill feral cats. It's called Eradicat, and while the product's been available in Western Australia for more than a decade, the national regulator has just expanded its registration to allow its use in South Australia, Queensland and the Northern Territory. National Feral Cat and Fox Coordinator Yasmin Ali says the product is designed for use in very remote areas where it can be dropped from planes in large-scale baiting operations.
6: It's a small, really highly palatable sausage, and it was developed and produced by the Western Australian Department of Biodiversity, Conservation and Attractions, and it was designed specifically for feral cat control. Each sausage bait contains 1080, which is a naturally occurring toxin found in Australian Gastrolobium species, which are a native pea plant.
3: And so the use of 1080 has been around for a while. What was the brief or the kind of need to create a specific cat bait?
6: Well, I guess what distinguishes Eradicat from other feral cat baiting options is it's a ready-to-lay bait, so specifically designed for feral cats and designed for broad landscape-scale application. So that really means that it can be deployed across these really large areas, often remote conservation areas, where other control methods like trapping or shooting are difficult or impractical just because they're so remote.
3: What's it made from?
6: It's a meat sausage, so it's a shelf-stable, you know, meat sausage that is injected with the 1080 poison, and they are designed to go, you know, in that aerial baiting application because they are, you know, very uniform in size and uniform in dosage.
3: Who are the kinds of groups controlling feral cats that might be using this product?
6: I think at this point, it's really been used more broadly in Western Australia by the department. But I think now that we've got a broader option and, you know, across the three additional states, including Northern Territory, the really primary, the target users are those land management and conservation authorities where you've got that responsibility for protecting native wildlife from feral cats. And really, the most applicable groups at this stage in the group's mind will be around those government conservation agencies, the national parks, Indigenous protected area management and conservation organisations, and those authorised land managers undertaking large-scale feral cat control programs.
3: How are impacts to non-target species mitigated with a bait like this?
6: Well, from a native species perspective, do you mean, Sam? Is that what you're kind of getting at?
3: I guess, yeah, any animals that might be in the vicinity of the baiting operations.
6: So I think whenever you're managing a baiting program, non-target risks are really important to consider. So it's about planning your baiting program because other animals are in the area. So you need to put them in areas where feral cats are likely to encounter those baits and also where non-target species have a relatively high tolerance to 1080. And there is a risk assessment framework that's available, and that really helps land managers to evaluate those site-specific risks and to determine whether Eradicat baiting is an appropriate management option, because it's only by undertaking that assessment that you can really know. And it's about making sure you're doing that responsibly and effectively and minimising those risks to other wildlife and the environment.
3: By having Eradicat now registered, how will it change the control of feral cats in Northern Australia?
6: Being able to access highly remote locations is a bit of a game changer, really. It does lend itself

0: off to broad landscape scale applications where we're or island applications where you can really have a broad scale distribution of the bait, and it really allows for areas to be treated and managed for feral cats that haven't been accessible before.
1: National Feral Cat and Fox Management Coordinator Yasmin Ali from the Centre for Invasive Species Solutions, speaking there with Sam Parry about Eradicat, which will be registered for use in Queensland in the control of feral cats. It's 5 to 1. This is the Queensland Country Hour. And as promised, all the action from Brahmin Week, which has kicked off in Gracemere, just outside of Rockhampton. And there are more than 800 bulls up for sale this week. It's the largest bull sale in the Southern Hemisphere. And Central Queensland breeders have already made a splash. One bull is sold for a six-figure sum in the first hour of the sale. Jessica D'Souza is there. G'day, Jess.
2: Good afternoon, Callie. It is only day one of the Brahmin Week sale, but the leechers have already made a splash. They've just sold one of their grey Brahmin bulls for $160,000. It's a top sale so far today. I'm here with Rachel Leach and her son Boyd, who have bred the top bull. Rachel and Boyd, congratulations, first of all. Boyd, I'll start with you. What was the process like breeding this bull?
3: It's very difficult because bulls like that come in like one in a million, and it takes a lot of hard work and trying new genetics and trial and error with them, and it's real and just getting the right one. It feels really great after a lot of years of work.
2: And $160,000, Rachel, what did you feel? How are you feeling when that was announced?
4: Yeah, I'm still pretty shocked, to be honest. I'm overwhelmed, and I'm relieved that he was well received. I like the bull. You never know what you've got until you get here, and obviously stack them up against everybody else's. And I'm very proud, to be honest. It's a wonderful stud, the Garglen stud. They're wonderful breeders, and to be honest, I'm probably proud. I'm honoured that they chose him. And proud that he's gone into a great stable.
2: And how's the rest of the sale looking for you, Boyd?
3: It's gone very well. I've got two bulls of myself to sell tomorrow, and obviously they're not as good as the ones that have sold yet, but today. But that hopefully they'll just make sell, and then yep, I'll come. Next year I've got some really nice ones to bring too.
2: And how are you feeling, Rachel, for the rest of the sale?
4: Yeah, it looks like a good strong sale. Plenty of good buying in them as well. Typical of Brahmin Week, there's so many bulls, there's good value, and then there's also, you know, some really top-end bulls. So we've got a couple to go, but the rest of our bulls sold well, and the sale looks good, yeah.
2: Well, congratulations to you both, and I hope you enjoy the rest of the sale.
4: Thank you very much.
3: Thank you very much.
2: Callie, there's still plenty more to come this week at the Brahmin Week sale, and I'll keep you updated.
1: I can't wait to hear it, Jess. Jess D'Souza at Brahmin Week, speaking to Rachel and Boyd Leach after their grey Brahmin sold for $160,000 in the first hour of Brahmin Week. I bet you it's going to be hot all week, both probably temperature-wise and in the prices. And that's about it for the Queensland Country Hour today. I'll be back on your radio from midday tomorrow, where we'll hear more about the incursion of varroa mite detected in Townsville, the latest from Biosecurity Queensland on that one. You'll get more action from Brahmin Week as well. And if you're a fan of farm simulators, if you play Farm Sim, would you play Port Sim?
5: 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One was the severe weather event, so high wind. We simulated that. And the second one was cyber attack.
1: 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I'm Callie Buchanan. 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

0: Isle, 15 Mile and Murphy's Creek. Joel Gordon from the Rural Fire Service says no properties are under direct threat at this stage, but he's urged residents to keep up to date on the warnings.
1: The two fires are burning towards each other and are just under 5 kilometres apart. We've got crews on site undertaking containment work at the moment, and we've got aircraft coming online to assist those crews as well.
0: The Coalition has labelled the federal government's Pacific Climate Summit an expensive farce as Anthony Albanese arrives in Fiji for regional talks. The multi-day UN Forerunner Forum brings together diplomatic envoys ahead of next month's global COP31 conference. Canberra secured the right to finance the prelude after striking a power-sharing host agreement with final summit organiser Turkey. Nationals leader Matt Canavan says the Prime Minister has his financial priorities all wrong.
2: I mean, what a total waste of money this is. People are struggling to afford their fuel, to afford groceries, and we are spending over $150 million on a climate talk fest in the Pacific Islands.
0: Meantime, the Federal Treasurer is pitching Australia as a rock-solid economic sanctuary during a business trip to Japan. Jim Chalmers has fronted a corporate summit in Chiba to court billions of dollars from the Asian powerhouse's top financial institutions. Senior cabinet members want to rapidly lock down multi-million dollar investment deals for critical mineral operations across northern Australia. An ABC Four Corners investigation found taxpayer-funded medical services are being exploited by some private suppliers who are allegedly operating with no clinical oversight. Here's Elise Worthington.
3: For nearly 2 years, former Army medic Stephen Johnstone was prescribed huge quantities of high THC cannabis by doctors he'd never spoken to.
4: I started getting real paranoid. That was a huge warning sign for me, but also just noticing the amount that I was taking and just started to question it, going, why am I getting sent so much? Like, how do I get out of this? And I think also finally accepting that you've got a drug problem.
3: Instead of getting better, in April this year, he was admitted to a psychiatric ward for veterans for nearly 3 months. Total Veteran Healthcare, the company managing his GP care, didn't respond to questions about why doctors did not speak to Stephen for so long. The company supplying him medicinal cannabis, Veteran Can, says it operated within DVA's rules.
0: Brazil's electoral authorities confirmed a second round presidential showdown after neither major candidate secured an outright majority in the weekend poll. Here's Jono Wakeley.
5: Senator Flavio Bolsonaro is now set to face President Luiz Inácio Lula da Silva in a runoff presidential election later this month. With almost all the ballots counted, the right-wing Senator Bolsonaro, who was also the son of the previous president, Jair Bolsonaro, took home more than 47% of the vote, compared to the incumbent president, who got just under 45%. They've both beaten out a field of 12 candidates, the remainder of which trailed far behind the two frontrunners. A victory for Senator Bolsonaro would extend a wave of wins across Latin America by right-wing candidates aligned with US President Donald Trump, while President Lula's re-election would create a headache for Washington, which has clashed with his government over trade and security.
0: To sport, and Brisbane Broncos fans have welcomed the club's NRLW team back home after their bruising loss to the Roosters in yesterday's grand final. Joshua McIntosh.
6: Brisbane was outclassed by the in-form Roosters, falling to a 30-6 defeat at the hands of the Sydney Siders. Despite the loss, spirits were high at the team's fan day at their Redhill base today. Many supporters are already looking forward to the 2027 season.
7: I believe they will win the grand final next year.
8: Never give up. Always keep trying.
6: There was a send-off for club legend Ali Brigginshaw, who's hanging up the boots after a successful career representing Brisbane, Queensland and Australia.
0: Scattered showers and a possible storm today for southern districts, a few showers for the Gulf Country and about the east coast south of Yeppoon and north of Townsville. Isolated showers and storms tomorrow south of Mackay and north of Eyre. Possible severe storms with damaging winds and large hail about the southeast. 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
9: G'day, welcome to The World Today. I'm Nick Grimm, coming to you from Gadigal Land in Sydney. This Monday, Queensland's illegal tobacco crackdown. Could it be the blueprint for the rest of the country to follow? And secrets for longevity. We meet Australia's oldest person turning a remarkable 113 today, surrounded by his proud family.
10: He grew up in a country town.

0: He had a family, he worked, but he wasn't remarkable. And so to me, it's remarkable that just an ordinary man has lived this long. I'm just thankful that he's also my grandfather.
1: Energy Minister Chris Bowen has launched high-level climate talks in the Pacific this morning with the message that the discussions matter now more than ever. The four-day conference begins in Fiji today ahead of the main global COP31 event to be held in Turkey next month. The talks this week, though, will focus on the challenges for small island nations that are already bearing the brunt of climate change and sea level rise, as Bridget Fitzgerald reports.
2: In the Pacific, the climate crisis is acute and the need to find a solution is urgent.
3: Recent COP meetings have resulted in decisions and dialogues which have moved a number of issues forward, but the big picture remains unchanged.
2: Linda Tabuya is Fiji's Minister for Environment and Climate Change. She's addressed the pre-COP opening ceremony in Nadi.
3: 1.5 degree overshoot is imminent. Finance is not flowing at the speed or scale required, and many core challenges within the agenda issues remain unsolved.
2: The four-day event is a precursor to the main COP conference in the Turkish Mediterranean city of Antalya in November. Australia, which had originally bid to host COP31, is instead holding this preliminary conference in partnership with Pacific nations. Climate Change and Energy Minister Chris Bowen was also appointed the president of negotiations as part of the hosting deal with Turkey. He officially launched proceedings this morning.
4: Pre-COP is about exchanging experiences and knowledge and ideas about how we can make COP31 a success. And no one is more important in that process than the Pacific. The Pacific, which has done so little to cause climate change and has so much at stake in combating climate change.
2: The pre-COP event is an opportunity to showcase the climate threat in the Pacific and make the strongest case possible for climate action at COP31, including illustrating the devastating effects of sea level rise on the tiny island nation of Tuvalu.
4: No country has fewer visitors in the world than Tuvalu, and tomorrow we are taking 34 leaders, influential people, presidents of multilateral development banks, to lift the profile of these issues on the world stage.
2: Australia's acting as a regional leader in these talks, but there's been criticism of the fact there are few global leaders from beyond the Pacific in attendance. Shadow Energy and Emissions Reduction Minister Dan Tehan says the coalition estimates the cost to Australian taxpayers is over $25 million. He's accusing the government of sidestepping questions around the conference.
5: They won't tell us which world leaders are going, which aren't. They won't say whether they were all invited or not. I mean, the whole thing, the secrecy around it, I mean, what have they got to hide? If this is so important, why the secrecy around it all?
2: Australia is also facing criticism from some Pacific leaders on its continued reliance on fossil fuel exports. Dr. Simon Bradshaw is the Senior Climate Advisor and COP31 lead at Greenpeace.
6: There is undeniably some weariness at what's often seen as a doublespeak from Australia. On the one hand, a commitment to climate leadership on the world stage. On the other hand, continuing to approve new coal and gas projects back home.
2: He says this week is about showcasing the resolve of Pacific nations facing real and immediate climate challenges.
6: It's absolutely crucial that this COP focus on keeping alive the goal of limiting warming to 1.5 degrees, that we see an acceleration in the transition away from fossil fuels. The best way to see that happen is to listen to the determined frontline voices from the Pacific.
2: Prime Minister Anthony Albanese travelled to Fiji to join the summit today.
1: Bridget Fitzgerald reporting. The federal government is hailing the success of a crackdown on shops selling illegal tobacco in Queensland after legal sales there jumped by 55% and calls to quit line doubled. The illicit tobacco trade is a growing national problem with governments across the country under pressure to shut down the black market, as Christy Sexton-McGrath reports.
7: There are signs Queensland's crackdown on illegal tobacco is starting to bite. Tough new laws have given authorities greater powers to shut down shops selling illicit tobacco, and new figures show legal cigarette sales are on the rise. The Federal Assistant Minister for Customs is Julian Hill.
8: It's strong and it's compelling, and it shows that street level enforcement is critical, urgent, and has a real impact on curbing the illicit tobacco trade.
7: Queensland's new laws took effect in November last year, with data provided to the Illicit Tobacco and E-Cigarette Commissioner showing legal cigarette sales jumped 55% the following month.
8: Queensland's results build on South Australia's pioneering approach that shows that this sustained enforcement disrupts illegal markets and can drive consumers back to legitimate products, as well as prompt more Australians to quit smoking.
7: Data available up until June reveals the jump in legal cigarette sales wasn't just a short-term spike, remaining 40 to 45% above previous levels. More than 300 illegal tobacco shops have been closed down in Queensland since November. Professor Coral Gartner is from the University of Queensland School of Public Health.
9: The changes that they've implemented in Queensland are working and are going a long way to starting to address this problem of illicit tobacco.
7: The Illicit Tobacco and E-Cigarette Commissioner's Office says calls to Quitline also more than doubled in the 10 days following major enforcement operations.
9: So we're probably going to get a combination of the two, some people switching back, but also some people deciding, you know, this is time for me now to quit smoking.
7: Governments across the country are battling the illicit tobacco trade. Queensland's crackdown builds on similar laws in South Australia, which came into effect in 2024. While Victoria implemented tougher laws last month, allowing authorities to shut down illegal tobacco shops, the state has been hit hard by violence linked to the illicit tobacco trade, including fire bombings and turf wars. Professor Gartner would like to see Queensland's approach replicated nationally, including free nicotine replacement therapy for eligible groups and counselling.
9: Really need to be rolling out more of those programs, more access to free quit support across the country, and really encouraging people to use that, because that's ultimately what is going to be the best thing for everyone.
7: Theo Thokaray is the chief executive of the Australian Association of Convenience Stores. He wants to see greater law enforcement and government funding to curb the issue at a federal level.
10: Yes, you need more enforcement to shut down the shop fronts, but you need to address the root cause of the issue. And the issue is you can buy an illegal pack for $12 to $15 and that same equivalent for anywhere between $40 and $60.
7: New South Wales Premier Chris Minns, along with the Federal Coalition and One Nation, have called for a cut to the tobacco excise to make the legal product cheaper. But Assistant Minister Julian Hill argues that's not the answer.
8: We're not in some race to the bottom or bidding war with organised crime. That's not the government's policy. We're not going to surrender our health policy to these people.
1: Assistant Minister Julian Hill ending that report by Christy Sexton-McGrath. Tech giants at the forefront of the development of artificial intelligence are being called to appear before a parliamentary inquiry set to get underway in Canberra tomorrow. OpenAI, Anthropic, Microsoft and Google will send executives to give evidence to the inquiry and face questioning over what safeguards could help protect Australians from data intrusion by rogue AI agents. There's also expected to be evidence from the creative sector and other copyright holders concerned that their intellectual capital is being hijacked to help train AI to get smarter. For more on that, I spoke to the chair of the Joint Select Committee on AI. Joe Briski, what can we expect when the Joint Select Committee sits tomorrow?
11: You'll expect to hear some really important evidence. Tomorrow we've got copyright holders and creatives appearing before us, as well as some of the big hyperscalers, we've got OpenAI, Anthropic and Microsoft and Google, really important stakeholders in the conversation around how do we shape Australia's AI future.
1: Yeah, what commitments have you received from the likes of OpenAI and Anthropic about who's going to attend and what evidence they'll be providing?
11: They are sending some of their most senior executives, people who have the ability to answer some of our important questions that will be put to them by the committee. Obviously, don't want to anticipate or preempt those discussions, those questions, but ultimately we're seeking from those big players about what it is that we can do to help ensure that Australians are safe and that they are doing the right things by Australians, and how we can make sure we get the best outcome.
1: Yeah, and when you say those important questions, obviously those rogue artificial intelligence agents that penetrated the Medicare data portal, that will be first and foremost on the line of questioning, won't it?
11: Absolutely. The Prime Minister made a point in the inquiry in that direction. He's very keen for this inquiry to ask some of those questions to OpenAI about that incident. Most importantly, what we do next. How do we make sure that OpenAI can make a commitment to Australians that doesn't happen again?
1: How much leverage can Australia apply to these tech giants at the end of the day, and how should the Albanese government go about applying that leverage, in your view?
11: I think we've got some significant leverage. I note that OpenAI made a very important public apology to the Australian people for what happened and how long it took them to let us know about it. We've got an opportunity right now to help set the standards for Australian AI. The leverage we have for these companies who want to be here, they want to come here, we're going to use that to our advantage to make sure that we get the best possible outcome for Australians.
1: Yeah, there is so much riding on getting this right, isn't there, Joe Briskey? I mean, decisions are being made right now about artificial intelligence that could hold big consequences, not only for those of us grappling with the technology right now, but future generations too, of course.
11: Absolutely. This is a pretty significant time, not just for us here in Australia, but across the globe. That's what we are seeing. And Australia is really well placed to help shape that outcome, not just for Australians, but also the global response. So it's a really important and exciting opportunity for us here in Australia. And the inquiry provides an opportunity for the public to help ventilate some of the key conversations that we need to be having in order to get this right.
1: How unnerved are you by the development of artificial intelligence at the moment yourself?
11: Look, it is, when you hear some of the concerning reports about where artificial intelligence can go, the, you know, autonomous nature of it, it is scary. But I also recognise the incredible opportunity that this can help shape fantastic outcomes for us, to help tackle some of the biggest challenges that we have here in Australia and across the globe. This could be a really, really exciting time for us. And I think about my kid, I've got two daughters. I think about their future, what it could mean for them. But we've just got to make sure we take the opportunity. We've got to make sure we mitigate the risks as well.
1: Joe Briskey, Chair of the Joint Select Committee on Artificial Intelligence. Thanks very much for talking to us.
11: No worries. Thanks very much.
1: And thanks for listening to us here on The World Today on ABC Radio across Australia and on ABC Listen. Germany is ramping up its support for Ukraine as it tries to defend itself from a surge of Russian air attacks. The Kremlin has been hitting cities across Ukraine with ballistic missiles and jet-powered drones, while Ukraine has been using its own drones to strike Russia's oil industry and other infrastructure. And speaking on a visit to Ukraine, German Chancellor Friedrich Merz announced a new aid package worth more than $2 billion. David Sparks has more.
12: Workers cleared debris after yet another Russian airstrike on a Ukrainian bridge. This one is the North Bridge over the Dnipro River in Kyiv. Attacks like this are causing chaos for traffic, including buses, and upending the lives of residents like Larissa.
13: We don't know what the Russians are thinking over there or what they'll come up with. If they cut the bridge off, they're doing it on purpose.
12: The Russian Defence Ministry says it hit the North Bridge in Kyiv because it's on a route used by Ukraine to transport troops and military cargo. Russia's aerial attacks on bridges and other infrastructure are escalating. In a show of support, German Chancellor Friedrich Merz has visited Ukraine to stand alongside President Volodymyr Zelensky and send a message to Russian President Vladimir Putin.
14: I can only say it again. Mr. Putin, put an end to this senseless war. We're ready for talks. We're ready to discuss bringing this war to an end. But these barbaric attacks on the civilian population of Ukraine must stop.
12: President Zelensky says Vladimir Putin is trying to break the will of the Ukrainian people.
15: I am simply astonished by this animalistic desire to escalate the situation every day. So Vladimir Putin is counting on a constant escalation.
12: And he says Ukraine has no choice other than to respond, continuing its own strikes on targets inside Russia, including on oil refineries, which it's already hit multiple times this year. Chancellor Merz used his visit to announce a new aid package for Ukraine worth more than $2.1 billion Australian dollars. Most of that is for military aid, including long-range strike weapons, combat drones and satellite technology. Chancellor Merz says the technology will help Ukraine target Ukrainian launch pads and intercept attacks.
14: And this comprehensive package from Germany includes funding for the development of new interceptors specifically to counter missiles.
12: Also in the German aid package

0: is $560 million for energy assistance. Germany and other EU nations are dealing with a rising wave of what are called hybrid attacks by Russia on their territory. That can be anything from drones flying into their airspace to cyber attacks and sabotages on undersea data cables and oil pipelines. Associate Professor Matthew Sussex is an expert on strategic policy at Australian National University.
1: First of all, it's related to European security that if you're Germany and you see an aggressive Russian state that seems pretty keen on taking territory, but not just that, undertaking sabotage attacks across Europe, then it makes sense to continue to assist Ukraine so that it can repel the Russians.
0: Germany is already Ukraine's largest donor, sending around $70 billion worth of aid since the war began 4 years ago.
2: David Sparks there. Well, now to an update on a story we brought you back in August here on The World Today, when Australia's top porridge maker was crowned at this country's inaugural championships. Well, our top porridge maker has now just competed at the top international event, the Golden Spurtle, held in the home of porridge, Scotland. Sydney man Robert Reid was there to represent Australia, and he's been filling me in on how he fared preparing his own version of the filling breakfast dish. Robert Reid, how did an Australian like yourself end up in Scotland competing for the coveted Golden Spurtle?
3: Oh, it's been a wild ride from my wife watching the Golden Spurtle documentary to hearing about the Australian competition and entering me into it. And then by stroke of luck, I guess I won that one. And then it's been a couple of months of crazy porridge taking over our lives and a lot of fun.
2: What is a spurtle, by the way?
3: So a spurtle is a Scottish, basically a kitchen implement to stir porridge with. It's a stick. It looks a little bit like a wand, and it's the idea is that it kind of moves through the porridge and gets out the lumps and gets to the bottom corners of the pot, so there's nothing burning in the sides of the pot.
2: Okay, and you didn't climb the top prize. That's pretty hotly contested, the Golden Spurtle, but you were able to take out a pretty important category as well. Tell us about it.
3: Yeah, so I won the specialty contest. You kind of enter into both the traditional and specialty, and you do both at the same time. So you've just got 30 minutes and you've got to make your porridge and your specialty dish. And so I've been working pretty hard on my porridge cannoli for the last couple of months and perfecting the recipe. And I think I got it pretty well down pat, and I was pretty happy with it when I was sending it in to the judges. I don't know if I thought I was going to win, but I knew I'd kind of put forward my best effort. So I was pretty happy and obviously did come away with the win in the end.
2: Did I miss you explain what the actual version of porridge was?
3: Yeah, so what I made was porridge cannoli. I made it with somewhat traditional cannoli with traditional porridge mixed in. So it's got ricotta and mascarpone in it, and then also with the porridge cream and in a masala snap twill instead of like a normal traditional cannoli shell, because there was no way I was ever going to make a cannoli shell in 30 minutes without a deep fryer.
2: Yeah, well, that's giving me hunger pangs all by itself. So what about next year? Are you going to be serving up another bowl of your porridge in the hope of even greater glory, Robert Reid?
3: Yes, so I've got the invite back as a champion. I get the automatic invite back, and I've accepted the invitation. I'm keen to go. So I'm keen for the next 12 months. I'll be perfecting my traditional porridge in hopes that I can get the Golden Spurtle, but also I'll be coming up with a new specialty dish as well.
2: And finally, how controversial is this Golden Spurtle contest? Overnight oats. Now, is that an initiative that's welcomed at the competition, or is it seen as being a bit of a crime against porridge?
3: I think they're pretty open to all different kinds of, everyone's just pretty happy with porridge getting out there. Honestly, it's such a wholesome event, and everyone's so just keen on the event itself and porridge being popular. So the competition is about traditional oats. So no overnight oats, no quick oats, no anything. Yeah. So I think that they just want to get the name out there, the Golden Spurtle, and get porridge out there, get people eating it.
2: Robert Reid, congratulations on your win. Thanks very much for talking to us here at The World Today.
3: No worries. Thank you so much for having me.
2: And that is how you make porridge. Robert Reed there. He's the winner of the specialty category at the World Spurtle Championship.

0: chips in Scotland. Now, finally, today, as the population ages and more Australians focus on making sure their senior years are as healthy and rewarding as possible, it's something Ken Weeks knows a bit about, given that today he's notching up his 113th birthday. Eloise Farris-Smith caught up with him for his secrets to a long and happy life.
1: It's been more than a century since Ken Weeks last heard that school bell.
2: I don't know I can't remember.
1: In a trip down memory lane, Ken, in a vintage car, was visiting his old haunts, including the place he went to school, Carrs Creek Public, in the northern New South Wales town of Grafton. Ken is a gentle soul. Meeting him for the first time, I was taken by his warm handshake and peaceful presence. His granddaughter is Eunice Weeks.
3: I would describe Grandpa as a very determined person, and I think as a granddaughter he's always been really kind and caring to me.
1: Ken's son, Ian Weeks, says his dad is still fairly agile, despite his voice having tired after 113 years of use.
4: He has trouble talking because he's so deaf and he doesn't speak very well.
1: So what's the secret to living to 113?
5: He lived a plain, simple life, no drinking, no smoking, although he ate white bread. He wasn't into today's health stuff, but it was all plain, simple, not very much sweet stuff.
1: Ken Weeks raised two children, Ian and Noel, and was married to his wife Jean McPhee for 45 years before she died in 1986. He lived at home until 105 before moving into an aged care centre in Grafton.
6: We'll get there.
7: Still good on his feet, isn't
3: he? Yeah, he does well.
1: The residential services manager at Widden Grafton is Sandra Osborne.
8: Even though at 113 his mobility has decreased a little bit, he still manages to do 2 laps of the upstairs floor twice a day. It's just amazing.
1: Eunice Weeks says even though her grandpa now lives in care, he's still very independent, even making his bed if someone doesn't beat him to it.
3: If he can do it for himself, he will want to continue to do that. So he wants to feed himself, he's still organising his bed, and he likes to choose his own clothes. He's also still curious about the world, so he still listens to the news and he will have questions about what's going on in the world. So I see his cognitive ability really shining through.
1: 113 years cements Ken Weeks' position as the world's second oldest man, and this year he exchanged birthday wishes with the world's oldest man, 114-year-old João Marinho Neto, who incredibly shares October 5 as his date of birth too.
9: He's wishing you a happy 113th birthday.
10: Thank you. Happy birthday, Jan.
3: Jal's family had sent us a picture of him wishing Grandpa happy birthday. Grandpa just smiled and was amazed that there was someone else that had the same birthday as him, who was a whole year older.
1: According to data from the Australian Bureau of Statistics, there were around 4,300 people aged over 100 in 2019. Today, there are more than 8,300. And looking to the future, the ABS estimates that by 2070, there will be close to 60,000 Aussies having notched up a century.
9: Happy 113th birthday, Grandpa!
1: Ken Weeks is enjoying his birthday surrounded by his friends, with no shortage of candles to blow out, and continuing to live life on his own terms.
3: He grew up in a country town, he had a family, he worked, but he wasn't remarkable. And so to me, it's remarkable that an ordinary man has lived this long. I'm just thankful that he's also my grandfather.
0: Remarkable indeed. That's a proud granddaughter, Eunice Weeks, ending that report by Eloise Farrow-Smith. And that's all from the World Today team for this Monday. Thanks for your company. Join us again at the same time tomorrow. I'm Nick Grimm. Have a great afternoon.
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11: Welcome to Afternoons with Kat Feeney. ABC Southern Queensland.

to you. If you've just joined in from regional Queensland, lovely to be back with you. Happy Monday afternoon. Public holiday, but maybe you're hard at work. Maybe you're hard at it. Enjoying yourself. I mean, because you only get one life, so you may as well make the most of it. I'm actually really glad to be back with you. Turns out I love this job. Thanks to Zach Mander for keeping you company while I was away. On the weather front, look, a couple of thunderstorms could be about today. Coastal shower south of Yeppoon, north of Townsville. Sunny elsewhere and maximum temperatures are near average. But are things about to level up? In a moment, a little bit more on these El Nino supercells you might have been hearing about. Tell you what, made it out to Toowoomba for the Carnival of Flowers on my break. It was dry out west. East of the range was fairly green by comparison. West of the range, oof, parched. I mean, you'll know all about it if you're listening there. Three council areas, fully drought declared, one partly, and a bit of fire about on the southwest as well this afternoon. I'm keeping an eye on that one for you as well. You'll hear more shortly. Did you hear from Nationals leader Matt Canavan? He's been criticising the government's organising of the pre-COP event. He's called it a total waste of money. This is the four-day UN event that features high-level climate talks, and it's happening ahead of next month's main conference. Australia won the commitment to hold the gathering, by the way, with Pacific nations as part of its agreement with Turkey. I'd wonder whether it's as high on your agenda as it was, the whole climate issue, that is. Senator Matt Canavan has sort of said it's a waste of money. And, of course, money is at the forefront of many of our minds at the moment. Things seem to be getting more expensive all the time. A little later on in Pineapple Politics, I want to ponder whether the cost of living crisis is outweighing the climate crisis so far as the politics of it all goes. You'll have more after 2 o'clock on that front. Before then, this effort to crack down on smoking has spurred calls to the quit line like you wouldn't believe. So what does it actually take to quit? And is the right kind of support being made available to anyone who is keen to quit cigs? That story shortly. I got great songs to play for you too. And I'll take you through the big news stories of the afternoon shortly. I think we better get on with it though. I would love to play for you this from Bonnie Pointer. Maybe cheesy. Don't care. Heaven must have sent you. I'm Kat Fenny. Hello. Get your boogie on. Come on.

0: I love that song. I've heard it for ages. Of the Pointer Sisters, that is Bonnie Pointer. You're on 612 ABC Brisbane, ABC Queensland. If you like music, you're in the right spot because I've got great ones for you today. Great songs for you. I'm really happy with the playlist. It's nice when you come back from holidays and you've got so much to look forward to. Well, look, you've got great songs to look forward to this afternoon. You've got an epic battle in the sing-along song contest after the 2 o'clock news, the People's Pick. Can't wait to find out which one you prefer, the Savo. Oof. It's a battle between an Aussie one and someone from overseas. And well, I think they're both great songs. So who's going to win? I'll play your options for you a little later. Just ahead, how the head of the 2032 Games describes this emblem that was leaked over the weekend and how the world is reacting to the shape of the story. That's to come. And an El Nino explainer. What do you need to know about what's happening on the weather front? Stay with me.
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0: Well, let's check in with the news room, shall we? Here's what's happening in Queensland this afternoon. Some of the big stories dominating your headlines, starting in the Lockyer Valley, where communities are closely monitoring bushfire warnings. This is amid a cluster of uncontained blazes in the region, just west of Brizzy. Stay informed advisories have been issued for 17 Mile, 15 Mile and Murphy's Creek. Joel Gordon's with the Rural Fire Service and says water bombers are being brought in and the situation remains highly unpredictable.
2: We do have a number of properties that are likely to come under threat in the coming days, and our crews are currently working on strategies to protect those properties. And we really recommend that people do take this opportunity now to prepare their properties, clean up around their yards, clean up their gutters, make sure they've got their plans in place.
0: Make sure you stay listening to ABC Local Radio, your official emergency broadcaster. Meanwhile, Brisbane 2032 Games organisers say public reaction to the official emblem spin positive. A community event will be held at South Bank in Brisbane tonight to showcase the full emblem, despite it being leaked online last week.
3: It speaks to us. It speaks to our nature, our warmth, and our unbelievable presence as a country. We punch above our weight. It represents that. But then shaped like Queensland and the eye representing Brisbane, the graphic designers did a phenomenal job.
0: That's the organising committee president, Andrew Liveris, describing the emblem, a pink cockatoo for the Olympics, a sulphur-crested cockatoo for the Paralympics. And it's an emblem that speaks to the cheeky nature of Queenslanders, apparently.
4: It's an emblem that embodies the cheeky nature of the Queensland spirit. It's an emblem that reflects our state and symbolises it. It's an emblem that will be synonymous with the Games and will be known for decades to come.
0: That is the Olympics Minister, Tim Mander. And that is the sound of the sulphur-crested cockatoo. What do you think about the emblem? Does it strike the right chord with you? I'd love to hear from you on 1300 222 612, or you can text on 0467 922 612. Meanwhile, in regional Queensland, it's becoming harder and harder to catch up with a doctor. Health advocates in one central Queensland mining town say they've reached their breaking point. The town's only GP has left this week. The Moura Multipurpose Health Service Community Advisory Group has withdrawn from engagement with the Central Queensland Hospital and Health Service, citing a loss of confidence in its recruitment process. Moura's struggled to retain its medical workforce and had one GP working across both the hospital and primary care clinic. Advocate Debbie Elliott says she's been warning the health service for months that the workload was unsuitable.
5: We've said what was wrong and there's been no support.
0: CQ Hospital and Health Service says recruitment is ongoing and it is committed to engaging with the Moura community. My mum and dad met in Moura. Let's hope we can get a doctor there soon. Look, that's you up to date on some of the big news stories this afternoon. In a second, the world's currently in the throes of an El Nino event, one that they say could intensify to the strongest on record. But what does that mean for you here in Queensland? As storm season kicks off this week, you'll find out shortly.
5: Matt O'Kine, disruptive in class. Becky Lucas, too clever for her own good.
6: Okay, blow up.
5: 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Ron Lewis, made her teacher cry. Luke McGregor, permanent detention.
7: That's when you know you're in trouble.
5: Nina Oyama, every day is muck-up day. I'm Principal Julia Morris. 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
0: Hey, what does it take to quit smoking? I'm going to talk about the major uptick in the number of calls to the quit line, maybe because as a result of the legislation introduced by the Queensland government as part of this bid to crack down on illegal cigarettes. If you've quit smokes, how'd you do it? Did the quit line help you? What actually got the job done? Do vapes play any part in the quitting of cigarettes? You'll hear more from an expert shortly. Love to hear your story if you've quit, if you've given up smoking. Give me a call, send me a text. You can text me on 0467 922 612. Give me a call, that's even better, 1300 222 612. That's the phone number. If you stick your head out the window right now and stare upwards at the sky, what are you seeing? Are you seeing gorgeous, clear, blue Queensland skies? Maybe you'd be wishing for a bit of rain, depending on where you live. Clear skies have dominated most of September. They've come to an end, though. The Bureau of Meteorology is forecasting the first severe storm of spring. Could hit southeast Queensland as early as tomorrow. This year's El Nino is on track to be the strongest ever recorded. But what exactly does that mean? Professor Jeanette Lindsay is a climatologist with the Australian National University. Good to have you, Professor. Thank you. Please remind me what El Nino actually is, if you could.
9: Hi.
0: Hi.
9: Yes, of course. So an El Nino event is a naturally occurring phenomenon. It's been going on for many thousands of years. We've got, you know, records that show it occurring many thousands of years ago from corals and things. And what it is, essentially, is a big pool of extra warm water that develops across the tropical Pacific. And it starts off near the South American coast in the tropics, and then it extends in a kind of wedge towards Australia. And at the moment, that wedge of extra hot water is covering about 6 million square kilometres. So it's a lot. And in some parts of it, near the centre of it, it's more than 5 degrees above average in those sea surface temperatures. And that is a lot. That's mm-hmm. a huge amount of extra heat. Mm-hmm. Now, at the same time that we get that big warm pool out in the Pacific, we also get cooler water around the northern part of Australia and down the northeast coast. Mm-hmm. And that is all tied together. Those two things happen sort of more or less simultaneously. The trade winds, the southeast trade winds that blow across the Pacific in the tropics and hit the northeast Australian coast, those tend to weaken and even turn around. So there's a lot of things going on between the ocean and the atmosphere when we get a big El Nino event.
0: Right. So what does that mean for summer in Queensland and this talk of a super El Nino? Are we battening down hatches in a really big and very serious way? Professor Lindsay.
9: So a super El Nino is classified

0: as one where the ocean surface temperatures out in that sort of central Pacific area where these events really peak gets over 2 degrees. Now, in fact, as I just mentioned, you know, this one is having much higher temperatures, at least over the last few weeks. It needs to be sustained at that high level for several months for it to be, you know, really sort of recognized in the super category, but it's showing no signs of slowing down. And there's a lot of warm water below the surface, which is also contributing and so on. So this thing is going to keep intensifying. So it's very likely to be the strongest El Nino that we've had, at least in the last 500 to 1,000 years. So it's a big event. Now, what it means for Australia, well, it varies. It partly depends on where you are, and it also varies from year to year, from each event to the next one. Just because it's a super strong event doesn't necessarily mean that the impacts on Australian rainfall will be incredibly strong. We've had some super El Niños in the past. 1997-98 was a very strong one in the Pacific. And the impacts on Australian rainfall were really patchy and not very pronounced at all. So some areas had a little bit above average, some a bit below average, and there wasn't a clear pattern. 1982-83, it was a really strong El Nino event, another one in that super category. It's a while ago, and that one resulted in extremely widespread, very severe drought right across most of Australia. So they do vary. Each El Nino event interacts with other things, and it has its own characteristics. So there's no real clear picture. All we really can say is that when there's an El Nino event, it tends to set up the sort of underlying conditions for below average rainfall across large parts of Australia, particularly in the east. But, you know, just how that plays out from one year to the next, from one event to the next, is something that we really can't predict exactly where we're going to get above or below average rainfall. Right. Having said all that,
1: yes,
0: I've had a look at rainfall in Queensland. And, you know, although we've been getting lots of rain down here where I am in the southeast, in the ACT, New South Wales, Victoria, in the last little while, it's been pretty dry up in Queensland, particularly in the coastal region and a bit inland from the coast. Mm. And looking forward across the next weeks and couple of months, we are looking at not great odds of getting much above average rainfall in eastern Queensland in October. November, there's starting to be a slightly increased chance of getting some reasonable rainfall coming through, but it's still not the strongest odds of good rainfall. And up in Cape York, it's looking pretty dry all the way through into early summer. So the outlook is for about below average rainfall probably in the next month or so, although you can still get the odd storm. So, you know, it doesn't rule out there being a severe storm here and there. So that can still happen. Mm. And then if we look across most of Queensland through October, it's about even odds of whether rainfall would be above average. November, slightly better chances through particularly southern Queensland. And then once we start to get into November through to January, the chances of getting some reasonable rainfall start to increase. The impact of El Nino is biggest in winter and spring. Mm-hmm. And it tends to taper off in summer. But having said that, this event is going to peak in late spring and into summer. And many of them peak earlier than that. So this one is still going to have a lot of power in it.
1: Okay. Well, watch and wait. Professor Jeanette Lindsay, a climatologist with the Australian National University. Thank you so very much. I'm Kat Feeney. This is ABBA. How to quit smoking after this on 612 ABC Brisbane in Queensland.

0: Asaba Waterloo. On 612 ABC Brisbane and Queensland. How good is ABBA? Timeless. Timeless music. Classic. Look, maybe the big battle that you're in the midst of is the battle with the cigarettes, with tobacco, with nicotine. Look, it turns out it is, look, as you know, there's this big problem of illegal tobacco, and there have been various attempts to try and address this problem, the sale of illegal tobacco and the way that it supports organised criminal activity, et cetera, et cetera. Well, if you are a reform smoker, or maybe you've been trying to quit, I wonder what the catalyst was for you, because as it turns out, when it gets harder to get your hands on cigarettes, more people are choosing to get rid of them altogether. A new report reveals calls to Quitline more than doubled in Queensland during the 10 days following major enforcement operations against these illegal tobacco shops. Julian Hill is the Assistant Minister for Citizenship, Customs and Multicultural Affairs. And he caught up with 612 ABC Brisbane's Bill McDonald today. This is what he had to say.
1: Well, it's compelling evidence that Queensland's approach, which builds on South Australia's pioneering efforts, is proving that it can disrupt these criminals, help drive consumers back to the legal market so they no longer break the law. But also, that point you made is stunning. We know that the majority of smokers want to quit, but it's a powerful addiction. And the correlation showing that major enforcement operations, when Queensland has gone in, often with the Commonwealth alongside them, you know, we've got Border Force officers and others working side by side. But when the authorities go in and close 100% of the shops in a given area, whether it's a regional town or a part of the city, and they do that all at the same time, then we see calls to the quit line spiking as people, you know, then think, look, I really have been wanting to give up. Maybe I'll go and get some help. And help is certainly there. So it's a very strong set of data from Coles, Woolies and a number of other retailers that shows that shutting the illegal shops is urgent and has an impact.
0: So is the secret to giving up cutting off supply? Is it a bit more complicated than that? What actually works when it comes to quitting? Let's bring in your Monday expert. Rachel Anderson is the director of Quit. They run the Quit line and other services to help people quit. Actually, pardon me, we have David Martin, who's the director of policy at Cancer Council Australia. My mistake, David. Thank you for your time. What is the best way to quit smoking in 2026?
2: Thank you very much. And we're delighted to say that we have an ongoing and amazing relationship with Rachel from Quit.
0: And we always
2: want to say that if you do want to quit, the first place you absolutely should go is speak to your local Quit telephone line, regardless where you are in Australia. So there is a number of different ways which are excellent if you wish to give up smoking. So we are very, very happy to see the action in Queensland, firstly just by saying good on for the Queensland government for getting out there and closing these actual shops. Because as you've just said, when supply is impacted, people are looking at the legal options and they realise a significant proportion of them do want to give up the cigarettes. So the first place you probably need to talk to is either the Quit line or go and speak to your GP about your options and opportunities to get support such as nicotine replacement therapy and other options to reduce your withdrawal. But basically, we find that if you really wish to give up the horrible cancer sticks, the best way of doing that is having a plan in place, speaking with your GP and talking about the best way of doing it and realising it is a long and challenging journey, but there is certainly support in place to help you on that.
0: You know what? It's interesting to me. I reflected on the arrival of what are now known as vapes, but were previously known as e-cigarettes. And David Martin, if I recall correctly, they were initially, years ago, marketed as a tool to help people quit. Is that still the case?
2: So while you can certainly get a prescription through your doctor to get vapes through your local pharmacy, anywhere else they're actually illegal in Australia. And one of the key things that our research has actually shown is that people who vape are up to five times more likely then to progress on to cigarettes. So we're not super supportive of vaping at all. In fact, we'd like to say that we're happy with where things are, that you need an actual prescription, and that, yes, they're not great. And we would certainly like to see people speak to their GP first before going down that route.
0: If you are hooked on vapes, then is the Quit Line a place you can turn to? Can they help you quit vaping as well as cigarette smoking?
2: Absolutely. And there are nicotine replacement therapy patches and other options as well too. But again, you know, certainly talk to the Quit Line and your GP about getting that plan, getting that strategy in place, making sure you're fully informed to make certain that you understand the best way of making certain you can bring this to an end.
0: Those nicotine gums, sprays, mists, ways to quit. People have also texted in around things like chewing tobacco, chewing nicotine. I mean, there are a lot of products on offer, David, and I suppose not all of them help. How do you distinguish what are the good ones and which ones are maybe not the best ones for you?
2: No, so that's a good couple of points. So the things that your people have texted in about are tobacco pouches, which are not legal in Australia. And in many cases, they're actually flavoured and illegal. And they actually have incredibly high doses of nicotine, much more than in many packets of cigarettes. So the first thing is please don't use pouches and please don't use snus, which is the tobacco equivalent of a pouch in your mouth, because A, they're illegal, and two, the levels of nicotine in them are quite extraordinary and make it actually harder for you to quit. And three, as I said, always try to use legal products and engage with your GP or the Quit Line to get that plan in place and access to the legal products that can actually help you on bringing your journey to an end.
0: David Martin, really good of you to give us your time this afternoon. Thank you very much.
2: Thank you for having me.
0: David Martins, the Director of Policy at the Cancer Council of Australia. You're on 612 ABC Brisbane, 91.7 ABC Gold Coast and ABC Queensland. I'm Kat Finney. If you are keen to get in touch with the Quit Line, phone number is pretty straightforward, 13 78 48. That's 13 78 48, 13 quit. You can call that number anytime. And the news, of course, is that calls to Quit Line have more than doubled in Queensland during the 10 days following major enforcement operations against illegal tobacco shops. Almost time for the 2 o'clock edition of the news. After the news, pineapple politics. Are we about to enter the messiest federal and state election campaign era ever? You'll find out.
3: More variety.
4: Rather than using rosemary and thyme, let's use some lemon myrtle.
3: More local.
4: Rather than using lemons and limes, we have finger limes. We have lemon aspen. They pack a punch.
3: ABC Southern Queensland.
5: ABC News, good afternoon. I'm Michael Bausch. It's been revealed some private health firms are exposing Australian military veterans to potential medical harm while billing the federal government millions of dollars for regulated drugs. An

0: point now that the town's only doctor is leaving. Jacob Gamble reports.
1: The Mara Multipurpose Health Service Community Advisory Group has withdrawn from engagement with the Central Queensland Hospital and Health Service, citing a loss of confidence in its recruitment process. Mara has struggled to retain its medical workforce and had one GP working across both the hospital and primary care clinic. Advocate Debbie Elliott says she's been warning the health service for months that the workload was unsustainable.
2: We've said what was wrong and there's been no support.
1: The CQ Hospital and Health says recruitment is ongoing and it is committed to engaging with the Mara community.
0: Lockyer Valley communities have been urged to closely monitor bushfire warnings amid a cluster of uncontained blazes in the region west of Brisbane. Stay-informed advisories have been issued for 17 Mile, 15 Mile, as well as Murphy's Creek. Firefighting ground crews are being supported by aerial water bombers. The federal government has announced a new funding package for renewable energy in the Pacific. $7.3 million will help support engineers and experts to develop grid modelling so Pacific countries can better access renewables. Australia's also signed a memorandum of understanding with Vanuatu to help integrate more solar energy into the nation's grid. Energy Minister Chris Bowen says the plan will bolster the Pacific's energy sovereignty.
3: This is the sort of practical action that Australia takes to help the Pacific transition away from fossil fuels. Some Pacific countries spend 25% of their GDP on diesel. 25%. That's terrible for emissions, it's terrible for respiratory health, and it's terrible for the economy.
0: A Sunshine Coast beachgoer has described his shock after stumbling across an unexploded World War II artillery shell that triggered an emergency detonation. Josh Dyer reports.
4: Sean Mackney was walking along Watulla Beach at midnight on Saturday when his friend found a strange object in the dunes. Curious, he picked it up.
5: Boss, actually, I'm a bit of an idiot. Because of the sheer weight of it, it's massive.
4: He called police, who then called the Defence Force. Their bomb squad detonated the 11-kilogram shell about 4 o'clock on Sunday morning. Residents, including Rhiannon McPherson, were shocked to wake up to the huge explosion.
6: Really loud, like I jumped up from sleep and was like, oh my gosh, what was that?
4: A defence spokesman says the World War II era unexploded ordnance was disposed using standard procedure.
0: Olympic champions are spearheading a national campaign to help boost plasma donations across Australia. Details from Murray Oles.
7: Champion swimmer Michael Klim won more than 20 Olympic, Commonwealth and World titles during his career, but now, nearing 50 years of age, he receives up to 25 plasma donations every 6 weeks to treat a rare autoimmune disease. Klim's former Olympic teammates, Kathy Freeman and Ian Thorpe, are among the other athletes involved in the campaign. 15,000 donations of plasma will be needed this month alone to boost supply in a post-winter shortfall caused by winter illness that's led to a sharp drop in donations.
0: To the weather for Queensland, isolated showers and storms tomorrow south of about Mackay and north of Eyre. Possible severe storms with some damaging winds and large hail in the southeast. Fine or mostly fine elsewhere. Brisbane 18 to 29, the Gold Coast 17 to 28, the Sunshine Coast 17 to 27, and at Ipswich 14 to 31. A few showers about the southeast on Wednesday, cloudy on Thursday and Friday. On Moreton Bay, north to northeasterly winds 10 to 15 knots, seas around 1 metre. 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
10: So Labor won the 2025 federal election with a historic number of seats. Anthony Albanese was then able to point to that victory as confirmation that he was right. Elections are won and lost in the centre. Trying to characterise the party, his party, himself, as the adult in the room, and sharing the story that this was rewarded by you, that that's what you want in your leaders. Fast forward to today, and the Greens have endorsed a bit of a firebrand as their leader. One Nation,

0: has outlined its bolshy plan to win big in Victoria. You might be wondering whether the political mood has changed. Are sleeves being rolled up everywhere? What does that mean for the election campaigns you're about to live through? And speaking of election campaigns, what will be the hot button issues? Cost of living crisis or climate crisis? Did you hear this today?
1: I mean, what a total waste of money this is. People are struggling to afford their fuel, to afford groceries, and we are spending over $150 million on a climate talk fest in the Pacific Islands.
0: That's the leader of the Nationals Party, Matt Canavan, criticising the government's organisation of a pre-COP event. This is the four-day UN event that features high-level climate talks, and it's happening ahead of next month's main conference. The Energy Minister, Chris Bowens, refused to outline the total cost of organising the event, but as you've heard from Senator Canavan, in his view, it's just not a good use of taxpayer dollars. I wonder what you think about this. Well, we'll talk a little bit more about it with your political pundits. Pineapple Politics kicking off shortly. You'll be joined by Scott Emerson, former Queensland Cabinet Minister for the LNP, and Graham Perrett, former Member of Federal Parliament for the ALP. That story shortly. But the Queensland state government's approach to illegal tobacco has won support from several figures today. It appears as though it is driving a surge in interest in quitting smoking. Calls to the quit line escalated in the days after crackdowns on illegal tobacco outlets. But what does it take to quit cigarettes? Adrian, you're in Toowoomba, and you know because you have just quit. How's it going?
2: Good, Kat. How are you this afternoon?
0: Yeah, good, thank you. What happened?
2: A long story, Kat. I'm 32 and I've been a smoker since I was 16. And, you know, so quite a lot of years there, swindling my mother's cigarettes and without her knowing.
0: Mm-hmm.
2: Start of this year, she was diagnosed with terminal lung cancer. Mm-hmm. So she won't see her 67th birthday in June next year. We've got our second child due on the 24th of December.
0: Mm-hmm.
2: And we've been trying for a couple of years for that to happen. We do have a very precocious four-year-old little girl. And when your mum isn't going to see her 67th birthday, you know, I come from a separated home, so I live with my mum full-time. She was my everything.
0: Yeah.
2: Growing up as a kid, and to find out that she's not going to make 67, it makes you wake up, you know, something inside of me just went, wake up, you buffet, give it up.
0: Yeah, right.
2: You know, when I quit, so 12 weeks ago, and everyone, it's so funny, you say, oh, look, I haven't had a cigarette or a vape for 12 weeks. Everyone's like, oh, congratulations. And it feels weird, the support that people give you, whether they think they have to or not. It helps when people are like that.
0: Okay.
2: It really does.
0: Yeah.
2: I tried to quit smoking a while ago before I went on to the vapes.
0: Yep.
2: And I was all right. Just, I had no help. I just did it myself. I was nicotine patches. And that was it. I couldn't do the spray or the Nicorette gum. Mm-hmm. It's awful. It's just, it swells the back of your throat up. It puts a burning taste in your mouth and it's just not much fun at all. This time round, we've got a very, very good GP in Toowoomba, Dr. Anna. That my wife has been seeing since we found out we were pregnant with our second child. And I just happened to say to her, look, I need help. I want to have this knocked on the head. And contrary to what a lot of people might say is, and I've actually had a very good time of it, is the Champix, the tablet that you take.
0: Okay.
2: I had no adverse reactions to it.
0: Yep.
2: When I first went on to the full dose after, I think it was 7 days, I felt a little bit nauseated. It's just because I didn't quite have enough to eat first up in the morning. But, you know, you quickly learn. I went through the 12-week process with that. 2 weeks into that, I gave up the vapes altogether. I tried the nicotine gum, and I had one piece of that and threw the rest of it in the bin.
0: Right.
2: I think I'm going to have to take shares out in the Wrigley's chewing gum factory, but that seems to be my new habit. Now, that's just sort of what, being a truck driver, I was so dependent on a vape. It was just like breathing oxygen. It was like every second breath was a vape.
0: Such a habit, yeah.

0: Because
1: I'm out here, I do sort of your rural areas like Moree, Walgett, Narrabri, right up to Roma and central Queensland and places like that. So you've got a lot of straight roads and a lot of flat roads with something, nothing really to keep your mind off of things. And the next thing, you've got a vape in the hand. You've just had an iced coffee. You've got the vape in the hand. You've just had a meat pie. You've got the vape in the hand. And I went on to these air quits that the wife got online.
0: Yep.
1: And they're like a essential oils sort of flavoured thing. And there's no vapor whatsoever. And you just literally inhale like you normally would off a cigarette or a vape. And it satisfies the habit. And I did that for the first week when I first went on to Champix, when I was easing off the vaping.
0: Yep.
1: And everything. And it's just been a progression.
0: And that's working for you, Adrian. As you say, you've got your little one, your second bub on the way by about Christmas time. And such sad news too for your mum. Look, I'm really sorry about that diagnosis. But here you are you're trying to make the best of it, aren't you, Adrian?
1: Well, you see, I'm 3 months in, 12 weeks in, Kat, and I still don't feel like a cigarette of any description.
0: There you go. That's quite impressive, Adrian. I'm really glad you called to share that, because obviously a lot of people will be in a similar position to you, and maybe, you know, your experience might help motivate someone who needs a bit of a push or encouragement. And of course, as you said, you went to talk to your doctor about it. You got a great GP. That makes a huge difference. Keep it up, Adrian, and keep in touch, eh?
1: No worries. Thank you very much for that, Kat. And just one thing I will say to your listeners is it is hard. You don't need the nicotine, you need the habit. That was what I found. It was the habit more than the nicotine.
0: Yeah. Adrian, great to have you, mate. Thank you. Adrian's in Toowoomba and on the road quite often. You're on 612 ABC Brisbane, ABC Queensland. All right, let's kick it up. This is a great song from Laura Branigan. To share your quit story, you can. 1300 222 612 is the phone number. You can text me as well.

1612 ABC. Brisbane, ABC, Queensland. My name is Kat Fenny. That was Gloria. Laura Branigan. Oh, my God. What a talent. What a tragic end. Passing away age 52 in 2004. Love that song. I hope you enjoyed hearing it as much as I enjoyed playing it for you and dancing a little bit in the studio as well. Speaking of music, which one do you prefer out of these two? What?

0: All right, this is the shape of your People's Pick sing-along song contest this afternoon. In one corner, we have Australia's Skyhooks. Ego is not a dirty word. This was the title track from their second studio album, came out in 1975. The song written by the bass guitarist of the band, Greg McCainish. And it was produced by Ross Wilson. It was a number two hit in Australia. Do you like it? Do you love it? Do you want to vote for it? Do you want to sing along to it just before the 3 o'clock news? Vote for it if so. Otherwise... What? For you. Build Me Up Buttercup, written by Mike Darbo and Tony McCauley, released by the Foundations in 1968. Colin Young on lead vocals. It was a number one hit. Perhaps this is the song you want to sing along to just before the 3 o'clock news. Either way, vote for your preferred option. The song with the most support wins. You can telephone on 1300 222 612. Or you can text on 0467 922 612. I'm Kat Feeney. You're on 612 ABC Brisbane and Queensland. Pineapple politics after this.
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0: Pineapple Politics, your weekly serve of political news with the jauntiest theme tune in the biz. It's always juicy, sometimes spiky. And this afternoon you're joined by Scott Emerson, former Queensland Cabinet Minister for the LNP and fresh from a colossal swim somewhere in that wide, wide blue.
7: It was, Kate, in Spain, just off Spain, a 4.5K ocean swim in a race over there on the Costa Brava. And it was wonderful.
0: Costa Brava. Brilliant. Bravo, Scott Emerson. Graham Parrott, are you an ocean swimmer?
8: No.
7: She's good, isn't she?
0: Neither am I. I'm an ocean floater.
8: Suburban walker.
0: That's okay. Well, hello, Graham Parrott, former federal member for Moreton for the ALP. Gentlemen, in taking over leadership of the Greens from Queensland Senator Larissa Waters, David Shoebridge came out swinging. He's explicitly rejected incrementalism, saying people want material change. He's argued Labor's failed to deliver on that, and it appears he wants to follow the ideological, somewhat aggressive style of former Greens leader Adam Bandt. What I want to know is, are things

0: about to get really messy. Scott, what did you think about the leadership change at the Greens?
1: Well, it's interesting when it happened, because I think I was on here with Graham and you, Kat, about the Greens. We've been talking a lot about One Nation, and I said at the time, one of the issues that people are just ignoring at the moment is the Greens' vote has not moved. Mm. It has been flatlining. And if you argue that there's grievance politics out there and people don't like the Labor Party or the Liberal National Coalition, they're going somewhere else. Why are they going to One Nation? The Greens' vote was not changing. It's getting about 11%. There's a whole variety of polls out there. So it hasn't moved. Shoebridge has come in, and it was very interesting to see after he made his comments how Labor reacted to his comments. Because basically he said, we're going to go for Labor. We think there's votes there. The people have been voting for Labor. They will come to us. And Albanese and Chalmers and others all came out and said, why are you going for us? Why aren't you going for One Nation? Well, they're probably not going to win the One Nation voters, but they think that there is an opportunity to take voters who are unhappy with Labor on a variety of issues, that they can get them over to the Greens. So we'll be very interested to see what happens over the next 18 months.
0: Graham Perrott, are there votes there for the Greens from Labor?
2: First off, I just wanted to wish Senator Larissa Waters all the best. She was a good servant of her state, I guess, despite our differences. In terms of votes, look, I've only ever seen Labor going for, the Greens going for Labor seats. That said, I know that the only current member of the lower house has taken a traditionally Liberal seat, I guess. I don't know about the state level, Scott, whether the Greens have taken
0: blue seats.
1: Well, they obviously won the seat that. Well,
0: you
1: I didn't
0: have
1: my old seat. But having said that, I guess in terms of, I'm a great example of that because for the I got my seat of Indooroopilly off the Greens. But that had been a seat that had been won by Labor for three elections.
0: Well, it was a Labor win, then became a Green, and then it became a Blue.
1: Then went Green.
2: I forgot that guy.
1: Then they gutted my seat, and I didn't win the new seat.
2: The demographics of that Blue-Green, red battle,
1: I think it's the only seat in the Queensland State Parliament that has had a member who's been a Labor member, a Greens member, a Liberal member, a National Party member, and an LNP member over the years.
0: But to the fact that there may be votes available to the Greens from the Red team, Graham Perrott, do you believe there's still scope for Blue conversions?
2: Look, as I said, my opening comment is I battled the Greens in my seat all the time. They seem to put all of their efforts, their resources into trying to win Labor seats rather than Liberal seats, and certainly not National Party seats or One Nation seats. That's how I saw it. So, I guess the differentiation, it's a delicate thing because you know, the former member for Griffith, the former member for Melbourne, you know, so many had the former member for Brisbane, those Greens MPs lost because they said no to everything that Labor put forward, I would suggest. No to housing, no to, so many issues that they thought they'd differentiate from Labor, and then the voters actually punished them down the track. I'm not the election expert in terms of where those coming third sort of elections really, really matter. That's for people that study election results a bit better than me. But, it is hard to go around the circle, I suppose, and pick up votes on the Liberal side.
1: Now, look, and Shoebridge himself, look, where he positions himself on the political spectrum within the Greens itself, he's to the left of, say, Larissa Waters, to the left of Sarah Hanson-Young, about there with Maureen Faruqi, but maybe the issues that
2: She's his enemy. I think it's Lee.
1: They're both from the hard left, just different types of hard left out there in New South Wales. But he will target the issues that he thinks Labor is vulnerable on, and that will be you're not doing enough on cost of living, you're not doing enough on housing. There'll be elements of those people who support Labor but don't feel they're doing enough on the issue about Palestine. Those are the kind of issues that he will target Labor on and thinks they are vulnerable there.
0: But you didn't say climate in any of this, and this is the Greens. The Australian Greens were initially the party, Bob Brown, set up to
2: Through
0: campaign Hutton. On climate issues.
2: So thrown out by the Greens in Queensland.
0: So we've got, at the moment, Senator Matt Canavan, the leader of the Nationals, today criticising the use of taxpayer dollars to fund the pre-COP meeting that the Prime Minister is at today, that has already resulted in some significant deals being done. Because in his view, and I guess because in the view of many pollsters, cost of living crisis eclipses climate crisis. Graham Perrett.
2: Well, look, we're a trading nation, and I'm sorry to break it to Matt Canavan, but a lot of foreigners are overseas. So it does entail the government going overseas to do deals. And there's an existential crisis going on for some of our Pacific neighbours because of climate change. So we need to work with them. It's important that we have good connections on the rest of the world. And we're also particularly working with our neighbours at the moment because we're trying to get a seat on the Security Council, because trading nations like Australia are most effective when the rules-based order is imposed on the world. At the moment, things are discombobulated. We've got Trump, we've got Putin, we've got wars in the Middle East. That is not good for the trading nation like Australia. That's why we should be doing our best to make sure we've got stability. And that involves reaching out to our Pacific neighbours.
1: I think the Greens issue is, in terms of the environment issue you just raised there, Kat, is significant. I didn't mention it. For two reasons. I think there is a vulnerability there for Labor. But it's fascinating to see in terms of when you look at the polling and how important issues are to the public at the moment. If you go back a decade or so again, the environment was way up there. Mm. It has fallen away. The big issue at the moment will be cost of living. And one of the other issues that's probably out there is immigration. It's out there. Environment has fallen away. So, and also the Greens have changed. I mean, you go back to, and you mentioned Drew Hutton there and Bob Brown. You go back maybe 20 years ago where suddenly a socialist element basically came into the Greens, moved the Greens away from their core environmental issues to campaign on and went on a whole broader policy range of issues. And you mentioned there about Lee in New South Wales. This is going back ancient politics, but the hard left suddenly came into the Greens and changed what their priorities would be.
0: All right, well, let's look at this from a slightly different perspective. On 612 ABC Brisbane and ABC Queensland, my name's Kat Finney and this is Pineapple Politics, your surf of political analysis, presented to you today by former LNP State Cabinet Minister Scott Emerson and former ALP federal member for Moreton, Graham Perrett. Not only have we got a new leader at the Greens, but one who seems to offer a different political style. And I do make the observation that when Susan Lee had the LNP leadership, she was all about consultation and collaboration. Angus Taylor's come in and that seems to have ended that era and has moved into a more aggressive style of politicking. And we've got One Nation aggressively campaigning in the state of Victoria. Now, the election is looming down there, so it makes sense that they would be on the front foot. At the campaign launch over the weekend, One Nation announced its policies. Sure, it's cost of living, but it's also crime. It's also justice. It's all about cutting major projects, reining in spending. What are we to read from, what are we reading into that policy stance from One Nation in Victoria? And just remind us, why is the Victorian election significant to us in Queensland?
1: All right. Well, look the whole of that Victorian election, and you can talk about what One Nation's doing, what the Liberals are doing down there, but this election is all about an intense hatred for the current government down there. It is driven by that. They are so on the nose. It's extraordinary.
0: But a new leader.
1: Ben Carroll, the trouble is a new leader, much like Stephen Miles was. Remember, he can't have a new leader who's been part of every decision that's been made for the last so many years. It's not a fresh start. Ben said, oh, we'll do the inquiry into the CFMEU, we'll do this and that. But people, it's so much on the nose. For One Nation, they're looking at some of the issues that people are concerned about, crime. They're concerned about that suburban rail link, which is a massively expensive project there that people think is just a waste of money down there. This is what One Nation is doing. Why this election will be significant? Based on the polling at the moment, we're still a little bit away from the election. What you'd see, and this would be my assumption at the moment, is that Labor's gone. The only real question you've got there is, will the Liberals get majority government in their own right, or will they be a minority government having to rely on the crossbench? And that will mean probably One Nation, winning significant number of seats in Victoria. And then you get on to the New South Wales election with a popular leader in terms

0: of men's and a government that's not on the nose, but they will win seats there. And then you get into, in 2 years' time, into Queensland.
1: Graham Parrott, what are you hearing about Victoria?
2: Yeah, it'd be, I mean, Labor has a massive majority, but they also have barnacles galore. You know, every government collects barnacles over time, and it would be very hard. But I haven't studied Victoria closely, but we certainly are advising clients about making connections with parties that aren't in government at the moment. Mm. But One Nation works best, you know, they yell loudly at a problem without offering solutions. That's what they've done for the last 30-odd years. And they're certainly yelling loudly. We saw that spraying policies out there, unfunded policies, uncosted policies, policies that don't really, in terms of the hard business of government, don't have solutions to problems but point out the problems. And that's what you can do. You can, you know, when you haven't been in government, you can just yell loudly and say, this is the solution. I did see the, you know, shots of the audience. It didn't look like, you know, there was an absence of seniors cards in that room when the camera panned around. So sometimes people, if an election is all about punishing youngsters and crime and the good old days that never existed, that can attract people. And fear is a great motivator at elections. And obviously that is something that Pauline Hanson has been about for 31 years.
1: Just quickly,
2: years.
1: Well, I mean, and to that point, just quickly to wrap things up this afternoon, you're talking about One Nation yelling. And again, to make the point that we've got Shoebridge as a new Greens leader who's more aggressive in his style, Taylor taken over from Lee, who is more on the front foot, One Nation yelling. Tony Perrott's immigration speech. Tony Burke's immigration speech the other week. One of the biggest observations made about it was that it wasn't a yelly speech. But seeing as we've got many other parties keen to stand and shout, are we about to enter one of the messiest eras of electioneering?
0: Oh, look, at a federal level, Burke, it was very difficult for Burke. As you know, he had to cancel that speech initially because he couldn't get his policy through the cabinet and through the party room. Well. And so it's going to be a very difficult one for him to do. And he's come out with a policy there that has tried to appease his own members when he came out with that announcement of that policy. It will be a messy election. Why, you ask, Victoria? Because it will be seen as a harbinger of what's going to happen in a couple of state elections and then what we see in federal. Mm. And you look at that polling at the moment, it's extraordinary to see, you know, again, another poll out today showing the primary vote for One Nation up high, again, only just behind Labor, and Pauline Hanson in terms of leadership. You know, very popular leader. It's extraordinary compared to where she's come from over the past decades.
1: Graham Parrott, are we all getting a bit shouty? Is that what we're girding our loins and becoming more disenfranchised and disenchanted than ever?
2: Look, I'm not going to blame the algorithms. People are getting angrier, and yeah. You know, there are cost of living issues that are significant. But I do take some comfort from the fact that Australian governments win in the centre. Whether it's my tribe or Scott's tribe, traditionally, that's where you win in Australia. When we don't, because of compulsory voting, we don't turn out the extremes, we win in the middle. And that's a great electoral stabiliser, I would suggest.
1: Graham Parrott, Scott Emerson, thank you both very much.
0: Thank you, Kat. Thank you, Graham.
2: Cheers, guys.
1: This has been Pineapple Politics on 612 ABC Brisbane and Queensland. I'm Kat Feeney. Still to come this afternoon, a mining magnate, political party and a Spring Hill address. What's going on with the new headquarters of One Nation in Queensland? And one surcharge is gone, but another remains. Why you're paying more to dine out today. That's ahead. Right now, Brandon Flowers, this one's Plans. Let me know if you like it.

Brandon Flowers, that's Plans. So Brandon Flowers is the frontman of The Killers. You know, Mr. Brightside, Las Vegas, rock band, glamour, up-tempo. Brandon Flowers, frontman of The Killers, and he's gone country, and I'm kind of here for it. That's a fairly fresh one from Mr. Flowers. It came out this year. The album is Thrasher, and I'm wondering what you think of that song. You can send me a text message and be an official, unofficial reviewer of the music I play for you on this program anytime. 0467 922 612. That's 0467 922 612. It's so cool when you hear an artist take on a completely different genre and win. Anyway, I'm here for it. I hope you enjoyed it. I hope you figured out which song you're supporting in the People's Pick Sing-Along Song Contest. Ego, it's not a dirty word. Ego, it's not a dirty word. Ego, it's Skyhook's Ego is Not a Dirty Word versus Build Me Up Buttercup. What?

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1: Two great songs. Only one song can win, and it will be the song that's most popular with you. So which one do you think should be played? Before 3 o'clock, vote now, 0467 922 612, or telephone 1300 222 612. I wonder if you're behind the winner this afternoon. I'll take you through the big news stories dominating the front pages of your major news mastheads in a moment, and then surcharges. 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More on that shortly.
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1: Righto, let's whip around the front pages. Here's what's happening on the ABC. Online this afternoon, former Bachelor star Sam Wood will stay behind bars after facing court on DV charges. Mr. Wood was arrested in Noosa on the weekend after police were called to reports of domestic violence. On the front page of the Australian Financial Review, banks jack up fixed rates faster than RBA as funding pain deepens. Analysts said further interest rate rises would only increase the likelihood of a loan loss cycle next year for the banking sector, the first homegrown one in 35 years. On the front page of The Australian, Bowen claims transparent COP31 despite refusal to detail costs. The climate change minister says COP31 will be transparent and predictable despite refusing to detail the cost of organising precursor talks in the Pacific. The lead story on The Guardian this afternoon, One Nation to establish headquarters in multi-million dollar Brisbane office bought by Gina Rinehart. Barnaby Joyce has defended the move, saying the party will lease the space from the mining billionaire's company at commercial rates. The property is in the inner city suburb of Spring Hill. The Courier Mail, Kangaroos squad, Broncos stars retained, only one dolphin picked. Kevin Walters has shown faith to the Broncos despite a dismal 2026 campaign by retaining three Brisbane stars in his Kangaroos squad, leaving room for only one Dolphins player. On the Brisbane Times, new Brisbane 2032 baseball and softball stadium, one step closer. Plans for a privately built ballpark, which could keep Diamond Sports on the Brisbane 2032 roster, will go before the council this week. And on the Gold Coast Bulletin, what's planned for Michael Hutchence's GC land? Nearly 40 years of neglect could finally end for Southport's most notorious vacant block, one secretly owned by rock icon Michael Hutchence, with its new owners revealing their plans. And that's you up to speed on the big news stories this afternoon. You're on 612 ABC Brisbane, ABC Queensland. I'm Kat Feeney and it's 2:45.
8: 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My ABC QCWA weather calendar is back for 2027, featuring stunning weather photos captured by ABC audiences right across Queensland. Ooh, nice shot, Marty.
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1: If you're going out for a cup of coffee, or a cold one, something to eat today, good news. You'll no longer be hit with a surcharge if you pay via card. But, of course, today is a public holiday, So you will be hit by a surcharge. Depending on where you go, could be as much as an extra 20%, maybe 30% on your bill. But back to the end of the card surcharge era. This is a change that came into effect late last week. What effect is it going to have on the price you pay generally, or how you pay for your goods and services? For more, you're joined by Gary Mortimer, a retail expert and professor at QUT School of Advertising, Marketing and PR. Professor Mortimer, lovely to have you back on the program. Have you been hit with a public holiday surcharge today?
0: No, I've been very careful not to be hitting out any the bars or the cafes this morning for breakfast down here on the Gold Coast. So no, I haven't. But I can certainly understand.

0: if you're a small business, you've got a cafe, a bistro, maybe a bar, you know, today you're paying penalty rates. So if you've got a casual workforce, your penalty rate today is 250%, so double time and a half. If you've got four staff working, you're essentially paying for 10. So pretty big cost to small business today.
1: Okay. So that explains the public holiday surcharge. But there is another surcharge that has been at the centre of some great debate and a rule change. And that is, of course, the surcharge associated with card payments. What's happened?
0: Yeah, so I guess your listeners would probably see, maybe when you're filling up your car at the bows, you might have a little plate there that says, depending on the credit card you're using, if you're using a debit card, maybe you're paying 0.5 or 1% more as a surcharge. If you're paying with a credit card, somewhere between 1% to 2% as a surcharge. If you're using an Amex card, it might be a bit higher again, maybe 4 or 5% in some cases as well. So that's a surcharge. You know, maybe when you buy your morning coffee and it's $5 and it comes in and your final charge is $5.07. That extra 7 cents is the surcharge that banks and card vendors like Mastercard and Visa will charge the retailer. And the retailer in the past has been able to pass that surcharge on to you. If you're choosing to use that form of transaction, that form of method for payment, you pay for that convenience. Now, businesses, even strata body corporates can't do that either. So you'll start to find that there's no surcharges on those credit cards or debit cards now.
1: So you might think, hooray, my coffee just got cheaper. Is that what's going to happen, Gary?
0: Well, not necessarily, because obviously someone has to pay for it somewhere down the line. And at the moment, there's been no movement. I mean, I've seen a couple of things. Number one, businesses are saying we would prefer you pay with cash.
1: Yeah.
0: Now, I don't know about you. I don't carry cash with me anyway. And of course, there's a risk with that. So if suddenly we start to play in that cash economy, then obviously there could be a little bit of underreporting. And we know there's a cash economy that plays sometimes across some businesses where they sort of don't account for all the cash. Holding more cash obviously exposes them to greater risk as well. What I suspect will happen, Kat, is that we'll start to see prices lift. Not substantially, but may lift slightly to cover that cost. So I'll give you an example. If you're a cafe, you turn over about $10,000 a week, a little bit over $500,000 a year. If $500,000 of those sales are through a card transaction, you need to find another $6,000 to cover those costs because you cannot pass those costs any longer. So that's $6,000 off your bottom line. So it's becoming very, very, very expensive for businesses out there, particularly small businesses.
1: So explain to me the reasoning here, because on one hand, you can, as a business owner, a cafe owner, for example, you can pass the cost of paying your staff extra wages onto the consumer.
0: Yes.
1: In the form of a surcharge.
0: Yep.
1: So why can't you pass the cost of processing card transactions onto the consumer anymore? I know this was a decision taken by the RBA. What was the reasoning behind this decision? Why is one surcharge okay and another is not?
0: Yeah, I was looking at two different things. One is you're covering the cost of labour, and I suspect, and maybe your listeners have seen this as they walk through a shopping centre, not every single business is open. Some retail business, particularly small fashion chains, will choose not to open on a public holiday because it's just too expensive. You know, you think about a small retail business, you might turn over $40,000 a week in a small apparel business. You're having to find $22,000 for those credit card fees, let alone the extra wages you're paying. The RBA's decision is very different. That's aligned to sort of how do we sort of remove those credit card fees for customers, because we know that customers are now using their credit cards and debit cards more frequently than cash. We're using cash less. And I guess the decision behind that decision was around making it fair and equitable for shoppers who choose that form of transaction and not making it difficult or unfair for them when they're paying a fee, but the people who are paying cash aren't paying a fee. So slightly different reasons, but I don't think it's generally been thought through, particularly the consequences for small business, even small retailers.
1: Yeah, and then if prices go up, the consequence for the consumer at the end of the day, possibly paying more overall. It'd be extraordinary to think, though, if there was a return to cash, Professor Gary Mortimer?
0: Yeah, it's really interesting if there will be. I mean, obviously, some people use

0: cash. And I know that one of the big supermarkets in Sydney and some of their smaller metro sites were trialling a cash-free store because obviously, you know, they were finding that nearly 98% of the transactions were tap and go. Or, you know, we've obviously got now digital payment. So there's multiple ways that we can do those sort of payments. But even they walked away from it. They said, listen, there's still a small proportion of the population that still chooses to use cash. We know that using cash helps you save more and it helps you budget more because you're physically giving away the cash. You can count back that change, you know, how much cash is left in your wallet or purse at the end of the day. When you use in credit cards or debit cards, this transaction decoupling takes place. And we lose track. I mean, you know, when I get to the end of the quarter, I look at my credit card statement, I'm going, well, I can't believe I bought all those cups of coffee. how quickly I've mounted up those costs because I just don't see that cash leaving my bank account. Yeah. So, yeah, using cash is smart, but it does create some risks, not just for consumers carrying and holding so much, but also for retailers and businesses that are actually sitting on cash in their registers.
1: Fascinating times. Well, look, the change came into effect only a few days ago. Professor Gary Mortimer, will watch and wait and see what happens. No doubt we'll be speaking again in the near future, but thank you so very much for your time today.
0: Thanks, Kat. Cheers. Thank you.
1: Professor Gary Mortimer, QUT, School of Advertising, Marketing and PR. My name is Kat Feeney, and look, it's that time of the afternoon. The winner of the People's Pick Sing-Along Song Contest, the battle between Skyhooks and the Foundations, is Mark at Morayfield. G'day, Mark.
2: G'day, Kat. How are you?
1: I'm very good. You're very passionate about one of the contenders. Who are you backing in the race today?
2: It has to be Skyhooks.
1: Why is that?
2: Because I've seen them live.
1: Yeah?
2: And, you know, just a great early Aussie band, you know?
1: Yeah, I completely agree. And in fact, so does Queensland. Mark at Morayfield. Here it is.

0: Oh, so good. Ego is not a dirty word. Taking it out this afternoon, the winner of the People's Pick Sing-Along Song Contest. Bad luck if you were backing the Foundations for the win. It was the Aussies all the way. I wonder if that took you back to 1975. That album, by the way, second studio album from Skyhooks. Follow-up to their very successful debut album, Living in the 70s. I played Living in the 70s, some of the tracks from that album for my kid the other day. She said, "Mom, this is pretty good." I played a horror movie because we were preparing for Halloween. She didn't understand half of it, but there you go. Times, they do change. Listen, thank you very much for all your texts and telephone calls this afternoon. A hello to Anonymous, who on the subject of surcharges and whether the price of things are about to go up because of the end to the credit card surcharging that businesses had been able to do. Anonymous, you say, look, I noted that the cost of a roast chicken at the corner store previously was $20 plus a credit card fee of 0.19 cents. Last Saturday, $20.90. We are being ripped off. Or so you say. Thank you for your message. Keep them coming. Telephone line always open to you. 1300-222-612 is the phone number. And you can text anytime on 0467-922-612. 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And if you are listening to this program via the app, make sure you favourite Queensland Afternoons. 2 minutes to three.
1: Hello, hello, Jess Naunton. On your drive home this afternoon on this King's Birthday holiday, coming up on the program today, winning a world championship is difficult enough. Going back the next year with a target on your back and doing it all over again is something else entirely. But that's exactly what one Far North Queenslander has achieved with back-to-back world titles at the Adaptive CrossFit Games. You'll meet him and his formula for success. Forget the big banana, the big pineapple and the big prawn. Regional Queensland is having a crack at something considerably meatier. One man fired up a custom-made oven for an Australian record attempt involving a giant meatloaf shaped like the entire country. And yes, the audience got to eat the evidence afterwards. You'll find out how Australia tastes. And he grew up with rugby league royalty in the family, pulled on the boots himself for the Dolphins, but eventually another kind of stage came calling. Now the former footy player is trading the field for the festival circuit, bringing his high-energy country sound to a music festival coming your way to regional Queensland this week. Got plenty to talk to you on the show on the drive home this afternoon after 3 o'clock. Let's ride out this public holiday together. Right now, though, it's time for the latest in ABC News. I'm Jess. I'll catch you after three.

0: ABC News, good afternoon. I'm Michael Bausch. Prime Minister Anthony Albanese has touched down in Fiji, where Australia is co-hosting a Pacific Climate Forum. The multi-day UN event will see intensive talks across Nandi and the low-lying island of Tuvalu. The federal government negotiated the right to stage this regional forerunner after striking a power-sharing host agreement with Turkey for next month's COP31 conference. Deputy Prime Minister Richard Marles has stepped in as acting leader until Mr. Albanese returns to the country on Thursday. A review has found gaps in the Gold Coast's preparedness for natural disasters. Dominic Cansdale reports.
1: The Council's Disaster Resilience Report gives the city a score of 57 out of 100, up from 38 2 years ago. Power failures were

0: start employment and once every 5 years. Resources Safety and Health Queensland audited 67 mines from 2023 and 2025 and found 43 were non-compliant. The audit found issues with X-ray imaging and reporting in a quarter of examinations, while 22% had unclear or unverified doctor oversight. RSHQ said it had issued directives to the sites and all were now compliant.
1: Medical experts are pushing for a nationwide blitz on black market tobacco after proof that starving smokers of cheap, illegal products triggers a wave of quitting. A Queensland crackdown late last year sparked a 55% spike in legitimate retail sales within weeks. That sudden price shock at the counter also caused the number of people calling the quit line to double. Professor Coral Gartner from the UQ School of Public Health says the twin trends indicate a highly successful policy.
2: We're probably going to get a combination of the two, some people switching back, but also some people deciding, you know, this is time for me now to quit smoking. And that's what we ultimately want with all of these public health measures, including the high tobacco tax.
1: An ABC Four Corners investigations found some private medical companies are putting defence veterans at risk while billing taxpayers millions of dollars for questionable services. Here's Elise Worthington.
3: Veteran Andrea Duckett was prescribed medicinal cannabis to help with her chronic pain, but after stopping it, she got a call from another company telling her about esketamine, a drug used for treatment-resistant depression that's funded by the Department of Veterans Affairs.
4: I know the rules around an S8 drug. I said, you're not supposed to be cold calling someone about this drug.
3: DVA says it's a funder, not a regulator of treatment. It spent more than $11 million on ketamine in the first 8 months of this year at a cost of almost $27,000 per patient. The company that contacted Andrea, Goodmind Therapeutics, has a referral relationship with the company that prescribed her cannabis, but said in a statement it has no records of receiving the veterans' details from them.
1: Brisbane's Lord Mayor has endorsed the city's 2032 Olympic Games emblem ahead of tonight's official launch. The cockatoo-inspired artwork accidentally went live on social media last Friday. The public will get its first chance to celebrate the design at a community unveiling at Southbank this evening. Adrian Schrinner says he's thrilled with the response so far.
5: The cockatoo is a globally recognised Australian icon. And one of the great things about the cockatoo is that it doesn't just work for Brisbane, it works for Queensland and it works for the whole of Australia as well. And just remember, this is Brisbane 2032 Games, but it's a Queensland Games and it's an Australian Games as well.
1: Isolated showers and storms tomorrow south of Mackay and north of Eyre. Possible severe storms about the southeast. Brisbane, 18 to 29. A few showers for the southeast on Wednesday. Cloudy on Thursday. ABC News.
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8: A very good afternoon to you on this, the 5th of October. Well, 6 years ago, CrossFit was simply something new for a young athlete to try. Now the Far North Queenslander can call himself a two-time world champion. And behind those medals is a story of countless workouts, a tight-knit team, and a sport that's helped a naturally shy athlete find confidence, friends, and a place to shine. And speaking of friendship, well, social circles are getting smaller, and you might find yourself feeling more disconnected than ever. But perhaps a day in the sun with a group of strangers could be the solution. And whip cracking, opals in the medals, and Aussie sheepskin toys. How outback Queenslanders would like a bit of the bush showcased on the world stage. The 2032 Olympics, of course, the emblem being unveiled in the southeast corner this evening. But how might outback Queenslanders get a slice of the pie? Sit back and relax. Let's have some fun on your Monday afternoon. Jess Naunton with you here for Regional Drive.

0: That's Sting, Englishman in New York, taking you back to 1987.
1: Stanthorpe, go in winter.
2: For everything Southern Queensland.
1: They've got snow.
2: ABC Southern Queensland.
0: World champions can come from anywhere, including a backyard gym in Tully in far north Queensland. Dylan Creamer first fell in love with CrossFit after his coach, Tracy Tozer, encouraged him to give it a go. Fast forward a handful of years and Dylan has gone from learning the ropes to standing on top of the world podium, not once, but twice. This year, he successfully defended his Adaptive CrossFit Games title in San Jose, California, competing among more than 325 adaptive athletes from 34 nations across three grueling days of strength, endurance, mobility, and skill. I caught up with the two-time world champion himself, Dylan Creamer, and his coach, Tracy Tozer, to find out where this journey began and how it felt the second time on the podium.
3: Yeah, surreal, awesome, pretty cool.
0: Tracy, what was it like for you watching him stand on top of that podium?

0: him again.
1: I was proud as punch. Watching Dylan for the first time was pretty emotional, but to back it up a second year, I was actually sitting in the IGA car park watching it live, and he brought a tear to my eye.
0: It sounds like a very special relationship between the two of you. But Dylan, take me back. How did you get involved in CrossFit in the first place?
2: My mum got me into CrossFit, and then I was doing gym before that. I started during COVID, doing gym at home, and then I moved down to the beach doing some training there as well for like a couple months. Then I met Tracy afterwards, and then got into CrossFit pretty much.
0: And it's so much more fun since then, Dylan.
2: Yeah, it has been, yeah.
0: What's your favorite part
2: For
0: about
2: sure.
0: CrossFit? Because it's pretty grueling.
2: Yeah, it's pretty hard. There's lots of like gymnastics, deadlifts, community, and all that stuff, which is pretty cool.
0: Tracy, take me back to the beginning. How did you meet Dylan, and how did you get into training with him and become his coach?
1: Obviously, we come from a small community, so I'd seen Dylan around. His support worker had sort of finished up with him, and I expressed my interest, and we sort of started up as support worker, but I knew he was right into fitness or getting into fitness. Anyway, so that's how we started the training together. And then I sort of seen an adaptive CrossFit opportunity come up online and said to him, "Oh, well, do you want to have a crack at it?" And he said, "Well, there's nothing to lose." So we had a go at it, and the rest is sort of history from there.
0: Did you see something in Dylan straight away that, CrossFit was something for him, or adaptive CrossFit was something for him?
1: Well, to be honest, he really came to me. First, he wanted to like learn how to do pull-ups. That was his main priority when I first met him. And he wanted to lose a bit of weight. And so we just took it from there. And then as he got to know what CrossFit was like, that's when he started to say, "Yes, this is for me." And his dedication to the sport overall, he commits himself. He does all the 1%s, and it was nothing for me to stop him from going that way because he was committed.
0: Dylan, was it exciting or more nerve-wracking going back to the World Championships this time round, knowing that you had already won it once?
2: It was pretty exciting. Pretty excited to go to California again.
0: Tracy, did you notice if there was any pressure going into the games this second time round, as you as the coach, or even for Dylan himself? Was there any pressure around the pair of you?
1: I think not. Like, I think we were pretty well prepared this year. It's always pressure in the fact that, like, he won the year before, so there's a bit of pressure applied by everyone else to see him win again. But we knew we had done the work, and I think it paid off anyway.
0: Certainly did. Well, he came home with the gong, so couldn't
1: Yeah.
0: ask for anything better, Dylan, which is incredible. But Tracy,
2: Yeah.
0: what did Dylan have to put himself through training-wise to even get there? Not once, but twice.
1: Dylan applied himself to 6 days of training each week. We put through a couple of, hard tests where it sort of put him out of his comfort zone. Sometimes it's one of those things where you don't actually want to do, but we do it anyway. We worked on breathing and to work through what it'd be like, with lots of crowd to overcome any sort of anxiety or anything. And we also went to a couple of local events and an event in Brisbane that helped preparing for the games also.
0: Dylan, when you're doing your workouts and getting prepared and training so hard, is there something that you tell yourself that helps motivate you to keep going?
2: Yeah, don't give up and you got this pretty much. Yeah.
0: Words of wisdom, absolutely, Dylan. And Tracy, you've watched Dylan. He's clearly got such enormous determination. But is there something that he gets out of it that you've noticed that's helped him grow, not only, in his fitness levels, but personally as well?
1: Yeah, from when I first met Dylan's lost nearly 30 kilos. Since losing that, his confidence has grown. He walks with his head held high and his chest up. He talks a lot more than when I first met him, and he's created such a community. When we go to places like Cairns or Townsville, we're able to walk into gyms there, and Dylan knows them, they know him, he's able to socialise, and I think it's built skills

0: way beyond what we thought it would.
1: Well, Dylan, you've done it once, you've now done it twice, you've conquered the world in terms of adaptive CrossFit. I mean, what's next for you?
2: I got the Down Under Championships in Wollongong, New South Wales. It's happening on the 24th of June to the 26th of November.
0: Well, I think after that, the world is his oyster, really. I think it's really up to him what he wants to choose, and I'm happy to support him any which way. I think at the minute he just wants to try and navigate, obviously, winning, taking that time off, and then we'll just prepare for the next events coming forward, which is he's got a little local High Rocks event. He's got the Down Under and then the Open next year in February, and then whatever he chooses to do, we'll all support.
1: This is extraordinary to have the two world championships under your belt, Dylan, and you, Tracy, as his coach. Are you helping to put Tally on the international map, do you feel?
2: Yeah,
0: hopefully.
2: Hopefully, yeah.
0: I think what we're trying to do is help inspire others too, particularly in small communities like that where there's no opportunity to believe in themselves, and regardless of the label they're given, that anything is possible.
1: That's Tully's own Dylan Creamer, two-time World Adaptive CrossFit Champion, and his coach Tracy Tozer speaking there. And Dylan did say next time I'm in Tully, he'll help me learn a couple of chin-ups, which is probably for the best. It is 20 minutes past three here on ABC Radio across regional Queensland. We're right now in Townsville and Mackay. You're sitting on 26 degrees. Cardwell and Toowoomba, 24 degrees for you, 27 in Innisfail, 28 in Proserpine. In the Isa right now, sitting on 35 degrees. Charleville, 32, and Dalby, 28.

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0: As 2032 approaches and Olympic venues are planned and built, outback artists are putting their hands up and offering suggestions of how bush culture might be able to play a massive part in the Olympic Games. Lachlan Ford has the story.
3: Well, obviously, we are training up mobs of whipcrackers across outback Queensland, and rather than having little city kids run around with whips, we're working on taking a mob of kids to the city to do the opening and closing ceremonies.
4: Amanda Lynn Pearson knows her way around Australian outback art forms.
3: We just pretty much tell everybody that we're up for it and we're ready. I mean, I'm sure there's going to be a bunch of people that'll come down from Cairns in scuba diving gear too.
4: The co-founder of comedy and circus troupe The Crack Up Sisters, based in the western Queensland town of Winton, says including outback performance at the 2032 Olympics would show a different side of the state.
3: The outback is a huge part of it, and it's unique, as are all of our parts of our country and everybody's country. I think it's really important to be genuine to your place.
4: In an Olympics, the government is pitching as for all of Queensland. Other groups, more than 1,000 kilometres from where the Olympic Stadium will be built, are suggesting ways they could contribute.
5: Every piece of opal that we find, every one of them's got a story behind it.
4: Daniel Black, president of Queensland Boulder Opal Association, says opal miners have aspirations for their precious stones to bedazzle some of the most important elements of the Olympic Games.
5: You know, whether that's within gifts to dignitaries that might come over the Games, whether that's within our medals or even within the torch itself.
4: What does that mean for procurement? Because, you know, opals, it's not the kind of thing that you can just sit down and hammer out. You've got to find them, right?
5: Yeah, correct. I mean, there's going to be a whole range of challenges that we'll have to work through. And some of that is finding the volume of opal. You know, I do think it's quite achievable because we do have a bit of time from here to the Games. And we do have quite a lot of opal miners out there that go between finding opal. And I think a lot of opal miners would be really proud to see their opal in the Olympic Games.
4: In the small town of Tambo, the local teddy shop wants to see its sheepskin toys in the hands of athletes and fans. Co-owner Alison Shaw says the team has pitched an idea for a mascot for the Games.
6: And we made this little koala and we put him out to our, you know, social media, to our world, and said, name him. And, yeah, Bungie came back because Bungie means friendship. And we felt that all the athletes coming to the Games would arrive as strangers and leave as friends.
4: But the team are ready to produce merchandise for whatever official character is revealed.
6: The new symbols and mascots, we want to make them. That's, you know, whether it's made of sheepskin or made of another fabric, there's no reason why we can't be the manufacturers here in Queensland. I think it really needs to be Queensland Games. You know, that there's not just the southeast corner or that, and that is happening a bit with like the rowing going to Rockhampton. But yeah, I think it's an opportunity for the likes of us to be in there making something to share the love all around. Everyone gets a bit of the pie, the Olympic pie, right all the way out here in Tambo as well.
4: In the meantime, the Winton whip cracking team are honing their skills with 2032 on the horizon.
3: Look, we could be cracking in time if we're not careful. Yeah, I can see it definitely is an opener. Yeah. Or if an event's going a little boring, you know, let's whip it up a gear.
0: Whip cracking at the Lawn Bowls might make it more exciting. Would love to see a bit of whip cracking at our Olympic opener or maybe even the closing ceremony. Big thanks to Lachlan Ford with that story. Up next, how a simple hike can help create larger social circles.

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0: Making friends gets harder as you get older, and if you don't want to join a run club, you might be out of luck for free activities to meet new people. Everything seems to come with a small membership fee or admin fee these days. There's no escaping putting pennies in other people's pockets. However, there are some community groups keeping it as free as can be, and one of those groups is called Bitches Who Hike. And joining us this afternoon on Drive is one woman who hikes as part of the group. Her name is Kachina Cullen. She's in the Townsville studio with me this afternoon. G'day, Kachina.
3: Hello.
0: Great to have you in the studio with me this afternoon.
3: It's good to be here.
0: Now, tell me, hiking groups, you know, it was created in 2024, but why did you want to join this group?
3: Well, since I moved down from Cairns in 2019, I used to be part of a cycling group up there. And then COVID kind of changed a few things, and I always enjoyed hikes with some of my friends in Cairns, and I was missing that. So, and I found Bitches Who Hike on Instagram and saw it was like a local group where they just do hikes for like every fitness ability. So yeah, that was my lead, my foot in the door.
0: Was there any

0: alternatives going into it? Because, you know, for me, I think as I get older, I'm like, oh, how do you even meet new people? Like,
1: yeah, I think there was some nerves initially, like, you know, with, as we all know, COVID changed a lot of things and my fitness had changed a bit. So I was a bit nervous, but I also had like a couple people I knew. And I was like, let's just go. It was like a goal to get back out there again and try some new things.
0: Are you an avid hiker now? Has it really piqued your interest?
1: Well, I kind of did a bit in Cairns. I do like exploring new trails. It's a bit boring on your own. That's why it's nicer to do with people.
0: Because do you get to have, like, it's a social setting, of course, as well. It's not just talking about fitness and seeing the landscape, but you actually get to talk to people whilst you're on your walk.
1: Oh, yeah, absolutely. You get to meet all sorts of people from all different backgrounds. I met a girl who was from England. She's come to Australia. She said she was in her 30s, where she looked like she was in her 20s, but she just had this really cool, vibrant, outgoing personality, and we started following each other on Instagram. She's since moved away, but I still follow her, and we still make comments to each other, and she's now had a baby, but yeah, we've met some great people.
0: So still forming that friendship, even though they're not here anymore.
1: Yeah.
0: Now, where have these hikes taken you?
1: Well, I've only done a couple so far. The first one I did was Rope Falls here locally, and apparently it was the biggest one there was for that group, with women from all different backgrounds, all different ages, all different fitness ability. Yeah, super supportive. That was the biggest one. Then since then, I've done like a getaway weekend. We didn't do any hikes, but it was just more like, I think the founder Dee was introducing like doing groups, like going away.
0: Oh, right.
1: Yeah, yeah, which has been taken off really, really well. And then earlier this year I did Tasmania. So we went and did Cradle Mountain. They had like, was it 5 days of hiking?
0: So it's like hiking retreats as well as a community group.
1: Pretty much, it is, yeah.
0: How have you found that, especially, you know, moving from one city to another?
1: Actually, since really, really good, actually, since moving, because it's just nice to meet different people from different areas of all different age groups, and being a bit older as well, you can kind of feel a bit lonely.
0: Mm.
1: So meeting people and even younger people, it kind of keeps you young at heart. And they're very inclusive. They're very, very inclusive, the group.
0: Because one unique part about this group, of course, is that it's all female as well. So do you feel not safer, but that it is that inclusive group that you're talking about?
1: Yeah, I do, actually, yeah. And I, you know, I don't want to hike by myself or do some things by myself anymore. So having an all-girls group does make me feel a little bit safer.
0: Now, you've said about these retreats. Is there any international? I mean, it sounds like we're going a bit everywhere with these hiking
1: groups.
0: Yes,
1: there has been. I believe this year they did one to Thailand. They did like a trip to Thailand. It was a fitness one. I was going to go on it, but I couldn't get time off work and I'd hurt my knee from Cradle Mountain. But they've gone to Thailand. They've recently come back from Peru. They've just done, they did a surfing one last year, which they've got one coming up next year. Next year. So they're going to go down like from Brisbane down to Sydney and do like camping and learn how to do surfing. They're going to do India as well, I think, next year.
0: This is amazing, just seeing how a group, you know, that started off locally here, hiking and making friendships, now going everywhere, it seems, with the love of hiking at the forefront, but also with the friendship circle as well. Now, Katina, I mean, what do you think it is about these groups that, you know, seem to be creating this demand for people to want to join them?
1: I think maybe we were just all looking for, like, to connect with new people and try new things. Like, say people want to go overseas but they don't have anyone to go with, or they don't want to go by themselves, or even the cost, but having people of like mind, and even if you don't know them, you have, like, a common theme.
0: Mm.
1: So that's why I think more and more are sort of going for things like this.
0: And what advice for anyone listening out there that's, you know, thought about it but never made the jump into a group like you have done, Katina? What would you say to them?
1: Just go for it. Just throw caution to the wind. Absolutely go for it. Don't worry about how old you are or what's going on. We're all on the same page, and they're a great support out there.
0: Have you learned anything new along the way as well? Of course, you know, some new walking trails, but has there been anything that you've learned in this setting of people?
1: That I'm still young at heart.
0: Absolutely.

0: Well, Katrina, really appreciate your time this afternoon and sharing with us a little bit more about Bitches Who Hike and what that can do, not only for fitness levels, but also for connectivity with the social settings as well.
1: Thank you.
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0: Tommy James and the Shondells, Crimson and Clover.
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0: Now, on this public holiday, Australia's oldest man turns 113. Ken Weeks is also the second oldest person on the planet, only moving into aged care at the ripe old age of 105. His family says he's been able to maintain his independence in the nursing home, where he continues to make his own bed. To mark Ken's birthday, his granddaughter Eunice Weeks has spoken to the ABC. And here, have a listen.
5: I would describe Grandpa as a very determined person. When he has something in his mind, he follows through on it. He's also curious, really still interested in the world, what's happening around him. And I think as a granddaughter, he's always been really kind and caring to me.
6: I think it's widely agreed that it's his fierce independence that's maybe attributable to him getting to 113.
5: Yeah, so I mean, my memory of him when he was living in his own home in his 90s was that there were just all these events where he would be doing something and I would be saying to my dad or my brothers, how come the 90-year-old is doing that? So mowing the lawn, he would insist on mowing his own lawn. I can still remember one time there was something that needed doing in the attic and he was up the ladder. And I walked in and said, how come it's Grandpa up the ladder? Shouldn't it be like my brother? And Grandpa said, I'm better at it. Definitely that fierce independence is a theme.
6: Tell me about the sense of routine. How has that helped him, do you think? He's very much a man of habit, isn't he?
5: Yeah, he's definitely a man who has always had a consistent routine. I remember visiting him in his own home. We would always stop for morning tea. We would stop to eat lunch together. We would stop for afternoon tea. He had a routine morning walk and an afternoon walk. And once he came into care at Whitton, that routine continued. So it's helped him to have that regular morning tea. He still goes for a walk around the facility, just like he would have gone for a walk around his neighbourhood.
6: His birthday, you celebrated by driving in cars because he loves cars.
5: Mm-hmm.
6: Even technology changing, he's managed to keep abreast of that, hasn't he?
5: Yeah, he definitely has. He worked fixing cars for a time of his life. He was a member of a sports car club for a brief period of time. Loves fixing things, whether it was a radio, a car. And then in his 80s, he even bought a computer and he was able to use that. So right up until he went into Whitton. So, yeah, just a man who loves to tinker, loves to work out how things work.
6: So there's many things that have been attributed to Ken's longevity. One of those is his spirituality.
5: Mm-hmm.
6: What role have you seen spirituality play in Ken's life?
5: I think that his faith in God and in Jesus were connected with community when he was a member of a church. And then since coming into the home, we've continued to read the Bible with him and to pray with him. And he has this solid faith in that God is with him, and he will express that God walks with him and cares for him. And I think that faith in God, in believing that he'll be with God in heaven, is sustaining him now.
6: How has he been with all this attention on him for his birthday?
5: Yeah, so I think Grandpa is naturally a shy and quiet person. And so when he came out and saw everybody waiting with the vintage car, he was just surprised that people would be here for him. He said things like, oh, it's all just too much, but with a big grin on his face. So I think it's really lovely that he's receiving that recognition. And I guess as his granddaughter, I just want to honour him and the life that he has lived.
0: That's Eunice Weeks, the granddaughter of Ken Weeks, who is Australia's oldest man. He's turning 113 today. A big happy birthday to Ken, and big thanks to the ABC for that package this afternoon as well. And longevity being there, a little bit of spirituality and not giving up, it seems. I'm wondering if you have any ideas on your longevity. 0487 993 222. How do we keep ourselves in good nick for the future years? 0487 993 222. Jess Norton with you this afternoon on your drive home.

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0: And on the ABC text line Southern Queensland 0487 993 222, Melanie has texted in saying, "G'day Jess, a good skincare regime is something that helps out longevity." Yes, thank you very much for that hot tip, Melanie. Really appreciated. 0487 993 222. If you got any tips to share this afternoon on what helps you, well, keep you young, maybe it's mentally, or maybe perhaps it's physically as well. 0487 993 222. In the Curry right now, it's 40 degrees, 27 in Innisfail, and 32 for you in Charleville. When you try.

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0: Now, just before we came to air this afternoon, there was about 44 active bushfires across Queensland this afternoon, and most active is in and around Murphy's Creek, north of Toowoomba, where there are 17 vehicles that are

0: still on the scene. No direct property threat, though, which is great, but lots of smoke in the area. Another fire at nearby 17 Mile also has 8 vehicles still on the scene. There is a fire burning around Watsonville, and that's active as of 2:15 this afternoon. It's west of Atherton. And so the crews on the ground there trying to help out. So if you are in those areas, please be mindful. And there will be a few high fire dangers across northwest and western Queensland later on in the week. The Queensland Fire Department are expecting to see high fire danger in those areas. Right now in Woorabinda and the surrounding areas, there is some thick smoke affecting Woorabinda. This is from a fire burning in the intersection of Fitzroy Development Road and Baralabar in Woorabinda Road. So if you are in the area, just be mindful and take care on the roads. We will bring you an update, and we have checked in with the Queensland Fire Department to see if we can bring you the latest on the situation and the fire outlook across regional Queensland this afternoon. If not, we'll certainly be getting you the latest update on a few of those key fires that are burning across regional Queensland.
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0: Of course, if you are in those areas and there are thick smoke, what you can do is stay inside and close windows and doors. And if you need medication to help you breathe, make sure that that is close. You can also contact 13 Health or in an emergency, call 000. But we will try and get you the latest on those fires in the coming hours on Drive this afternoon. Coming up after 4 o'clock, well, Queenslanders aren't necessarily cutting back on haircuts. They're cutting down the bill instead. TAFE Queensland is seeing growing demand from people willing to trust an apprentice with the scissors as the humble haircut becomes another expense Australians are looking to shave a few dollars from. I'm Jess. Great to have you on board the Drive Show this afternoon, where it is 4 o'clock and news time.
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0: ABC News, good afternoon. I'm Michael Bausch. The Prime Minister says Pacific nations are bearing the brunt of the global climate crisis as a regional summit gets underway in Fiji and Tuvalu. Australia is putting on the four-day event ahead of next month's main UN conference in Azerbaijan. Anthony Albanese flew into Nandi this afternoon. He says it's important for smaller island nations to have their voices heard.
1: We know that we're seeing more intense and more extreme weather events, more frequent on occasion, because of the science on climate change has told us that that would occur, and that unfortunately is what is playing out.
0: Meantime, the UN climate change chief is warning that rising global temperatures are putting pregnant mothers and newborn babies at increasing risk. Here's the BBC's Sophie Glass-Ryan.
2: The picture is clear and very disturbing, according to Simon Steele. Climate-driven extreme heat during pregnancy is increasingly linked to premature birth, stillbirth, low birth weight, and maternal complications. Mr. Steele calls pregnancy and birth the new fault line in the global climate crisis, and one which is potentially fatal. This year, around 33 countries reported their hottest July since records began.
0: The Federal Treasurer has used a business trip to Japan to pitch Australia as a rock-solid economic sanctuary. Jim Chalmers has fronted a corporate summit in Chiba today. He's also due to meet with dozens of chief executives and institutional investors. Mr. Chalmers says the prosperity of both nations

0: 558 devices across the state, a quarter of those on the Sunshine Coast, with only 21 seized in the Townsville region. 168 traffic infringement notices have been issued in Townsville. These include fines issued under the new legislation for riders not wearing a helmet.
1: Brazil's electoral authorities confirmed a second round presidential showdown after neither major candidate secured an outright majority in the weekend poll. Jono Wakeley reports.
2: Senator Flavio Bolsonaro is now set to face President Luiz Inácio Lula da Silva in a runoff presidential election later this month. With almost all the ballots counted, the right-wing Senator Bolsonaro, who was also the son of the previous president, Jair Bolsonaro, took home more than 47% of the vote, compared to the incumbent president, who got just under 45%. They've both beaten out a field of 12 candidates, the remainder of which trailed far behind the two frontrunners. A victory for Senator Bolsonaro would extend a wave of wins across Latin America by right-wing candidates aligned with US President Donald Trump, while President Lula's re-election would create a headache for Washington, which has clashed with his government over trade and security.
1: In the AFL, Scott Pendlebury's move to the Gold Coast Suns is now officially a done deal. Collingwood traded away the veteran on day one of trade week in exchange for draft pick 65. It brings an end to his long career with the Magpies, where he played a record 442 games. Pendlebury says it's a chance to bring fresh ideas to a rising squad.
3: Yeah, I think just having a look at the team and the group of players that's here. It's an exciting group and the opportunity to potentially bring a few things and different ideas and, you know, also work with the coaches and staff that are here. I think this is an amazing group and amazing opportunity.
1: Queensland's weather, isolated showers and storms tomorrow south of Mackay and north of Eyre. Possible severe storms with damaging winds and large hail about the southeast. Fine or mostly fine elsewhere. Brisbane, 18 to 29. The Gold Coast, 17 to 28. The Sunshine Coast, 17 to 27. Ipswich, 14 to 31. On Moreton Bay, seas around 1 metre. 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
6: Good afternoon and welcome to this big backyard we like to call a drive. And while the school holidays are officially packing up the snacks, handing back the iPads and heading for the exit, which means tomorrow morning the great back-to-school scramble begins. So what's your back-to-school survival trick? 0487 993 222. Maybe you lay the uniforms out the night before, freeze the sandwiches, or have a foolproof way of getting the kids out the door. Would love to hear what tricks you've passed down through the generations this afternoon. 0487 993 222. What's the back-to-school hack every parent or guardian should know? 0487 993 222. Soon, he grew up with rugby league royalty in the family, pulled on the boots himself for the Dolphins, but eventually found another stage that called him. Now the former footy player is trading the field for one music festival circuit, which he's certainly excited to play at. And the cost of living squeeze is reaching all the way to the salon chair as Queenslanders hunt for cheaper ways to keep their hair in check. TAFE Queensland is seeing more people put their locks in the hands of the next generation. All this coming your way this hour on Drive. Jess Naunton with you for a bit of fun on this public holiday. And let's start it with some Patti Smith.

0: from 1978. That's Patti Smith, Because the Night.
1: ABC Southern Queensland.
0: Some dreams begin with stadium lights and a footy in your hands. Others eventually lead you to a festival stage with a guitar instead. Robbie Mortimer grew up in one of rugby league's great families, spent 3 years playing with the Redcliffe Dolphins, and seemed destined to follow the sporting path laid down by his dad and uncle, Canterbury Bulldogs champions Peter and Steve Mortimer. But music kept calling. He swapped tackles for tracks and has spent years building a reputation as one of Australian country music's exciting emerging performers. And this weekend, he gets to tick off something that's been sitting firmly on his bucket list. And to tell me all about a Savannah in the Round, Robbie Mortimer is on the line with me this afternoon on Drive. G'day, Robbie.
2: G'day, thank you very much for that. That was quite an intro. Thank you for that.
0: Anytime, Robbie, anytime. That's what they pay me to do at least anyways. But now, you've wanted to play Savannah in the Round for a long time, I understand. When you finally got the call up, what was your reaction?
2: Yeah, it was pretty special, actually. I really, really love my time, like my time up there in far north Queensland there, and I really love the area and just the people that consume the music. So once I found out obviously where Savannah was, it was something I really wanted to put on the list. And so I was very excited when I got the call up to this one. So I'm really very much looking forward to the weekend.
0: And the lineup, Robbie, is enormous. You've got people like Icehouse, Missy Higgins, Lee Kernaghan, Troy Cassidaly. I mean, dozens more. The list is endless. Does there come a moment where the country fan in you has to remember you're actually there to work as well?
2: It's slowly evolving. It is. There was some lineups I've seen my name on, as you mentioned, next to some of the heroes I kind of grew up with. But now, you know, to see that more and more often, and obviously the places we get to travel and go to, it's becoming, I mean, you're still always pinching yourself, but you become a little more used to it. The kid in me hopes I never get used to it, because it's pretty special.
0: Well, you're playing at the Big Top Music Hall on Saturday. For somebody wandering in who's, you know, never heard Robbie's music before, how do you describe it to them, or what do you want them to take away from your set?
2: Yeah, well, I have a lot of gratitude when I play my music. I love the fact that

0: if they've never heard me, or they're people who have been on the journey for quite some time, there's space for everyone in what I'm doing. And my music's very optimistic. It's very real. It's about life. It's about, just the ups and downs of encouraging people to get out there and do their thing, no matter what it was. I really want, my music to connect to people. Want them to feel, truly feel something, which I think is really important these days. But I was a special needs school teacher before I left the music thing full time, and I kind of never forget where I come from with that. So I've got a good story to tell, and a real connection with people, I feel.
1: And I find with country music particularly, Robbie, like it is about storytelling. You know, the lyrics are always, it tells a story no matter what you're singing about. Do you find that? Is that something that you aim for in your lyrics?
0: Oh, absolutely. And as I've got some really exciting new projects kind of coming out, I've got a really good schedule of releases. And one of the biggest things that I wanted to do actually was to go back to that storytelling and to get that real connection. And we're all kind of feeling things, but we've got to let ourselves do that sometimes. So I think, as you mentioned, the beauty of country music is that connection to story, and everyone's got a story. It's just willing how much you are willing to share it, and also connect that to other people's stories as well. So it's quite special when I hear people really connecting to a song I wrote, because a lot of it is personal, and they say, well, that got me through this moment, or that reminds me of my mum or my dad and my partner, or whatever it is. It's quite beautiful.
1: On ABC Radio across regional Queensland this afternoon, my guest is country musician Robbie Mortimer, who will be playing at Savannah in the Round, which is opening this week. Now, your own story, Robbie, could have gone in a completely direction. You know, you could have remained on the footy field. When did you realise, though, that the guitar was going to win the battle over the footy boots?
0: I think I always had the music stuff in me. I do say this quite often, but I'm the youngest of five boys, grew up in country New South Wales, and we were really just given the opportunity to do whatever we wanted to do, just as long as we did it properly. So we all went in kind of different directions and did our thing. And I went up and had a had a couple of years of footy there in Redcliffe and in Brisbane, and the urge just got louder and louder. I think I was always playing music, but I wanted to give the footy stuff a crack. And then all of a sudden, that little kid who used to have these concerts in his bedroom, it that as I said, that urge just really became louder. And I quit the job full time in 2023, and I've never looked back. It's been the best decision I've made in my life.
1: Is there more in common than we think when it comes to the crossover between maybe rugby league and live music? I'm just thinking about perhaps the, performing under pressure even.
0: Yeah, it's a really great question, because even things like the team environment, like I've got a, it's not just me. I've got a band. I've got to be a leader with those. Got to set a good culture, and a lot of the skills that I learned from rugby league, in terms of culture and team building and bonding and motivation and stuff, I've been able to bring over to my band, and even the way I interact with fans, that stuff wasn't strange to me, because I had done it as a rugby league player previously. So also, I've still got that competitive edge as we need in every facet of life. I believe a bit of competition and a bit of edge is really important. So it's a really great question. There's absolutely some really good crossovers, and similarities between the rugby league paddock and the big stage.
1: Well, Savannah in the Round happening this weekend. As a performer, Robbie, I mean, you've already played on some pretty big stages across the country, but do regional festivals have a different energy because the audience, especially for this event, has made a weekend of being there?
0: Oh, totally. Yeah, the regional ones are my favourite. I'm a country boy. I'm still living in, the country town I grew up in, and that's a choice. Just driven back from a little place down in South Australia. Just got home today, and it was it just means a lot more to the people. As you said, people are traveling a little further. It's bringing money into the town and the community, and being a country boy myself, I'm very much involved in my community. I understand how much it means. I didn't really have anyone coming out to my little country town when I was growing up, so to be able to go to places like this, I think that Far North Queensland region in particular is very lucky, because a lot of people love coming up that way. So I think people soak it in a little bit more when they, yeah, when acts come to town. I really do love the regional festivals.
1: When you walk onto the Savannah stage,

0: for the first time. Do you think there'll be a little bit of a pinch me moment for you up there?
1: Oh, there always is. And I'm really proud of the fact that no matter how big or small the stage is, I'm really good at being present and just realizing I'm so bloody lucky to do this. So there's always a pinch me moment, and that comes from gratitude and you know, a lot of sacrifices, a lot of things I've worked really, really hard for. I think everyone sees the 1 hour on stage and see you traveling around the country and say, oh, that must be so nice. But no one sees the 99% of, you know, of the stuff that isn't so glamorous. And it's literally 99%. So that 1 hour on stage, I really, everyone actually laughs. They always says, get that smile off your face, Robbie. But I can't help it. I love it. I love what I get to do. So, yeah, it's been a long time coming, this festival, for me. And I hope it's a festival that I get to do for many, many years to come.
0: Well, we're really excited to have you in the far north. Robbie Mortimer, thank you so much for your time this afternoon, and wish you all the best at Savannah.
1: Thank you very much, and thanks to your listeners. And, yeah, if you're new to the journey, come and check it out. It's going to be fun.
0: Robbie Mortimer, their country musician, playing at the Savannah in the Round Festival, Music Festival this weekend, and Robbie playing on Saturday night under the Big Top Music Hall. You can check out all the details at the Savannah in the Round website, or, of course, head to Robbie Mortimer's social media account as well. Let's hear a bit of Robbie's music. This one's called Good Times and Tan Lines.

Robbie Mortimer, Good Times and Tan Line. 0487 993 222. Asking you.

0: this afternoon. Before this public holiday finishes, a reminder that school is back tomorrow. So, do you have any tricks? Let's build a back-to-school survival pack, shall we, on Regional Drive this afternoon. 0487 993 222. What's your hack that every parent should know? 0487 993 222. Hoping to help families out tomorrow before the bell rings and before you have a bit of a meltdown in the car. 0487 993 222. Hoping to build a back-to-school survival pack across regional Queensland this afternoon. So what is your back-to-school hack that every parent or guardian should know? Let me know this afternoon. 0487 993 222.
1: 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My ABC QCWA weather calendar is back for 2027, featuring stunning weather photos captured by ABC audiences right across Queensland. Ooh, nice shot, Marty.
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1: 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Text calendar to 0487 993 222. 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
0: Fans of looking good and saving money are discovering the apprentice's chair at the hairdresser can be a comfortable place to land once they get past the nerves. Cost of living pressures have inspired more people to take a little off the top of the budget by visiting training salons. ABC's Mark Rigby can tell you more.
3: Style-savvy salon goer Denise Kelly admits she had concerns about letting an apprentice hairdresser loose on her luscious locks.
4: Obviously, being trainees, apprenticeship, you know, I thought, oh, will they do it, you know, will they overprocess my hair, even just blow-drying it incorrectly?
3: It set her back $20, and the compliments she heard afterwards convinced her it was a decent alternative to the usual $70 she has spent on her hair. Which means that extra money can go somewhere else.
4: We're travel really, so now I'm in a self-funded retiree, so we can travel a little bit more. I'm not spending so much going to the hairdressers. For $20, I mean, it's like a sandwich really, isn't it, let's be honest.
3: Denise isn't the only person who's been looking for new ways to take a little off the top of their beauty budget. Apprentice-run training salons at TAFE campuses across Queensland have seen an influx of new customers during the past financial year, with bookings increasing more than 70% in some areas. TAFE Queensland's Director of Education and Training, Deb Blow, says there are a few factors at play.
5: We have salons from Cairns right down to the Gold Coast here, and we right across the board have seen a significant increase, and we think that's obviously related to the cost of living pressures and also the word of mouth, that where people are realising you can get a really great professional service for a much, much lower cost.
3: In the barber training area of the salon, Simon Zanchetta has gone from being a somewhat reluctant first-time customer to one that now makes repeat bookings. Still, he says climbing into the barber's chair requires a leap of faith.
6: You know, whatever happens, you're stuck with for a little bit of time. So, you know, you do enlist some trust, you know, coming into the salon. But, you know, I think it's really good to support the students and to support the salon too. But obviously the pricing is good because it matches the level where the apprentices are.
3: Saving money has obvious benefits for customers visiting training salons, but the apprentices that work here are also reaping the rewards. Second-year apprentice Ariel Jeffrey says working in the training salon, as opposed to the professional hairdressers where she's based, gives her a different learning experience.
7: Being surrounded by other apprentices and other people your age and getting to connect with them and basically just being able to help each other rather than just sticking to yourself. We're all going through the same thing. We're all training and trying to do better and trying to learn. So it's very important, yeah.
3: Hairdressing educator Naomi Diamond says the increase in demand for apprentice hairdresser services means her students get a better feel for life in a busy boutique.
8: For us to be busier, it just allows our students to be able to put through more clients, so essentially more bums on seats. It allows them to be able to hone in on different skills, and it's just obviously a flow-on effect so that the turnover is higher and that allows them then to work on their timing and their accuracy.
3: She says more interactions with the paying public also gives apprentices a feel for other important aspects of hairdressing.
8: Communication is key in our job. We have to be extremely good listeners. We all talk a lot, but we have to have moments in our time where we actually sit and listen, because our clients like to be heard, so listening is key. And then from that point, then we take out of what they're saying and we give clarity. So we'll train them to be able to ask more questions so that we get the result of the service that they're asking for.
3: As well as all of that, Arielle Jeffrey says she's learning age-old industry tricks on how to deal with quiet or even cranky customers.
7: It is a process. You do get very lovely clients, but some clients there is always just that one that isn't very nice, and I always find just like fight it with kindness.
0: That was second year hairdressing apprentice Arielle Jeffrey ending that report from the ABC's Mark Rigby. More people, it seems, in the apprentice chair as a way to save some money.

0: Creedence Clearwater Revival at 4:30 this afternoon. Let's check in with the news desk, and Gemma Campbell is with me this afternoon. G'day, Gemma.
1: Thanks, Jess. Making news this hour, the Prime Minister has touched down in Fiji, where Australia is co-hosting a Pacific Climate Forum. The multi-day UN event will see intensive talks across Nandi and the lower-lying island of Tuvalu. The federal government negotiated the right to stage this regional forerunner after striking a power-sharing host agreement with Turkey for next month's COP31 conference. And in Queensland, the sweeping investigation into the mining sector has forced a major turnaround in the way companies look after their workers' health. Senior executives of mineral mines and quarries are legally required to arrange respiratory examinations for workers when they start employment, and once every 5 years. Resources Safety and Health Queensland audited 67 mines from 2023 to 2025 and found 43 were non-compliant. They had issued directives to the sites, and all were now compliant. And in sport, the Kangaroos coach Kevin Walters has been looking forward to the Rugby League World Cup for 18 months. Walters has named his squad 23 for the tournament, which begins next week when Australia plays New Zealand in Sydney. The squad of 23 includes South Sydney's Latrell Mitchell, who last played for Australia 4 years ago. Walters says he's selected a strong squad despite injuries to some key players. And more news at 5 p.m.
0: Thanks very much for that news update, Gemma. And soon we'll be getting a fire update into the situations of 40 active fires in place across Queensland this afternoon. So we'll be getting the latest on that. And still asking you this afternoon, a bit quiet on this public holiday, or maybe it's my text line, 0487 993 222. Do you have any back to school hacks just to help out one another this afternoon and to perhaps maybe prevent the meltdowns or just to be a little bit organised for tomorrow morning? 0487 993 222. What is your back to school hack? Let's build up a bit of a list across regional Queensland this afternoon.

That's the Pet Shop Boys, always on my mind. And big thanks to Julie in Mount Garnet this afternoon, who's texted in on 0487 993 222, making sure that the text line is actually working.

0: This afternoon, Julie says, Jess, I'm just enjoying the music, but plenty of traffic on the highway this afternoon. Thanks for your text, Julie. I hope you are enjoying your Monday public holiday.
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2: I come from Highfields. It's cool, calm and collected up at Highfields. We all love it up there.
1: ABC Southern Queensland.
0: Now, there are quite a number of people hard at work this afternoon because currently across Queensland there are 40 active fires in place. Here with the latest this afternoon is Adam Moss, who is the Department State Coordinator. Good afternoon, Adam. Thank you for your time.
3: Yeah, good afternoon. How are you?
0: Really well, thank you. Now, what's been happening today when we're talking about these fires?
3: Yeah, look, we've got fires occurring across the whole state. I think certainly from a far northern or a northern perspective, there's still a lot of smoke up there from probably two or three large fires. One of those would be at Cape Cleveland. That's been going for probably 4 or 5 days. You'll be seeing the remnants of that still burning. It's on a QPWS estate. We're managing that with them, patrolling that. You'll be looking at smoke there for the next couple of days. But I guess the one that certainly for Townsville perspective is the... we've just completed a what looked to be a burn at Brookhill, just to the south of Townsville. That's been going for 2-3 days. We've been very successful in that space. I guess we had no structures lost, and one of the most important things is we've managed that. And again, the residents will be seeing smoke, but that's what we're seeing across the entire state, where property owners are potentially doing some hazard reduction burns or lighting up a permit. It escapes under the weather conditions and we've got to manage it, and we've been managing that across the entire state.
0: We did see one earlier today at Watsonville, west of Atherton. Adam, what's the situation there?
3: Very good question. I am aware of that, but I'm not aware of the finer detail, so I do apologise. I can get back to you and obviously the listeners on that if you need.
0: That would be great to know. Is there any areas that are still of concern this afternoon, or is it all under control?
3: Look, most of it's all under control. We do have two large fires burning in the southeast part of the state, but certainly for the northern parts, we're now starting to reach into those weather conditions where fire or fire behaviour starts to settle. What we are starting to see is some weather shifts occurring over the next couple of days. So the biggest things that we can ask for is property owners are aware. They remain vigilant of fire, obviously. It's bushfire season. So we live in a country that where our vegetation is designed to burn. So just be aware. It can happen very quickly on some properties. It's just one of those things where communities, residents just need to be prepared of the risk. That's all.
0: And we do have fire bans in place for some areas, I believe, Adam, but they can stay up to date with that with their local council. Is that correct?
3: Absolutely. And, reach out to their local fire brigade. Certainly the rural fire brigade can give them advice and guidance on what a fire ban means, what it actually means for you as a property owner. But definitely remain up to date and just keep track of that if you own a property.
0: And for anyone that is in those advice warning areas, what should they be doing, Adam?
3: Remaining vigilant. You know, fire is one of those things where as much as we can try and control it and manage a bushfire event, they can become a little bit unruly at times. Communities and residents just need to be prepared. Have a plan. Have a little quick little plan of what they're going to do. Have a discussion about it. We had two incidents today where we had a simple fire has escaped over a fence line, and all of a sudden we've got properties, cars, all at risk. Happens very, very quickly. My biggest message is remain vigilant.
0: Well, Adam Moss, we really appreciate your time this afternoon on what seems like a very busy day indeed for the fire department. Department State Coordinator Adam Moss, thank you for your time.
3: Absolutely privileged. Pleasure. Thank you very much.
0: It is 19 minutes to 5 here on ABC Radio across regional Queensland. We're on Thursday Island, 26 degrees for you in Weipa, 35. Charters Towers, 32 degrees for you, 34 in Huendon. Cairns sitting on 28 right now, 25 in Lucinda. Mareeba, where they're getting prepared for the Savannah in the round, you're sitting on 27 degrees. And in Bowen, 28 degrees. Let's hear a little bit from Sheryl Crow now.

0: From 2002, that was Sheryl Crow, Soak Up the Sun.
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0: A river can change its path. That's nothing out of the ordinary, especially if you put a dam in its path. What may not be normal is a river changing its pathway and potentially isolating a town hundreds of years earlier than predicted. Initial research on the Burdekin River in North Queensland was completed by JCU researcher Eric Wolanski and volunteer researcher Chris Hopper, who have contested findings of their own research. Caught up with Chris earlier to find out just what has been happening in this particular river and why it's so unusual.
3: What we've found is that there is a high risk of avulsion on the riverbed. This is due to the building of the Burdekin Dam in 1987. Over time, this has caused sediment not to be pushed through the delta by the change in the flood regime. So from this, we use this data to prove our study, and from that, we are able to raise awareness amongst the residents of the Delta.
0: What is the concern here, Chris, when it comes to the impact on those residents that are near the Delta?
3: Well, the concern is that they know that avulsions typically happen every 1,000 years. When they look at it, they look in, okay, there's a low risk because it happens every 1,000 years. But what we're actually seeing from our data is that this is sped up tenfold. So that is now the possibility that it's one in 100 years. And with having the dam built in 1987, we've got probably, we're looking at maybe an avulsion in the next 70 years.
0: And what impact would that have then on the residents themselves? Some people might not know what avulsion is. So if we could just break down what that is and then the impact that might have.
3: An avulsion is when a riverbed becomes choked by a build-up of sand, causing the riverbed to suddenly abandon its old channel and find an easier new path across the floodplain to sea. So this could mean in one day the river travels, cuts and jumps the bank and cuts a new channel across the floodplain and essentially turns one of the towns into an island. It would really be devastating for North Queensland, being that it would most likely cut across the Bruce Highway and also cut across a major railway line.
0: So when you've presented your findings together, what's been the response to, you know, when you've approached governments about your concerns?
3: We've had some board meetings and some reports written, but there isn't much. They bring it to us and ask for us to get involved with them. It's really concerning that they just go off and do their own thing. What we're seeing is that they're making small mistakes, and this is because I've actually made these small mistakes, and what's happened is Professor Wolanski has actually picked up my small mistakes, but we haven't published them, so they've actually published them in the reports.
0: So your data is yet to be released, is that right?
3: We've got one study that was done in 2020, and maybe in the future we release some other reports. At the moment, we conduct field trips to the river, and we get new data, and we release them in letters to the government, just to say we're seeing this change. We think this is an issue. We want you to look deeper into this, please.
0: How does your research, Chris, differ to what maybe people have done previously or what people are relying on when it comes to this area, particularly when we're thinking about the Burdekin and the Delta?
3: these reports are somewhat hidden behind closed doors. What we want to do is educate the public, and we do this through a number of ways. I've 3D printed two models of LiDAR data, and the people can actually see how the river has changed over time frame from 2009 to 2018.
0: And as part of that then, is it, I mean, obviously you were talking about how you're doing drone footage, but you say you're doing field trips as well. How does it differ to what's out there at the moment?
3: The data is so old now. The last data point from the government was 2018. So what we actually do is we use the RTK GPS. It's a GPS to 2 centimetres anywhere on the earth, and we could tell from it, we survey and we do transects, and we try to update the 2018 data to 2026. And from that, we've found significant changes of up to 0.6 metres. So that's how we get our understanding of this is a concern.
0: And where do you take this data now? Obviously, you're sending it through to the government. Where do you take it now? Because obviously, this is something that probably hasn't been highlighted in the past, Chris.
3: Well, as more data becomes available, and we may look at doing some more research papers in the future to try to raise awareness. But what we really want is for the government to come forward and say that they might have made some mistakes in their releasing of their reports, and look into them actually doing a report that maybe involves us.
0: Is it a cost factor too, do you think, Chris? I mean, if we're thinking about the data that you've got and the risk that it poses to community, is there a cost factor that will be needed in order to make changes?
3: Well, there seems to be a large amount of funding for other projects, including riverbank restoration on the Delta. We obviously ask for these mistakes that we can see in these 3D models to be updated. Maybe they are unsure of the mistake. Like, we know that they've made this mistake. It involves going on sonaring the true riverbed bathymetry under the river water.
0: Why do you think it's not looked at so regularly, Chris? Obviously, you're doing this more frequently. Why is it not happening as frequently as you would like, do you think?
3: At the moment, it's probably happening about every 8 years. I obviously want it to happen after every major flood event, because the river is capable of changing over that time. Therefore, the risk changes. That includes where the river may 1 year have a risk of breaking out through a certain part of the riverbank here. That may change after the next flood event. That may change to downstream or upstream. So we want the best data input into these models. The models available for viewing at Ashworth, Treasures of the Earth in Home Hill. The owners are very welcoming as locals. They've seen the changes in the riverbed over time. Hopefully, as time goes on, we get some funding from the government or the government funds more scans of the river. At the moment, the LiDAR is only covering 75% of the riverbed. So in modelling, if we are doing just the flood model, they have about a 60% chance of reflecting on getting the model right. But when it comes to sediment and the movement of sand down the river, this quantifies to only about 1%. That they've got a very slim chance of knowing what the river is actually doing, unless they not only LiDAR scan, but then they need to get a survey boat and do surveying of the water, where the water sits in the river in the dry season, because there's always water in the Burdekin River. And what we tend to see is that the LiDAR drones don't see through this water, because it's in the Burdekin River, it's so turbid that the lasers from the drones, they reflect off the surface water. So we call it a surface water reflection error,
0: which is then creating that misplaced data, as you say.
3: It can show an error of up to 2 metres, because if the water depth is 2 metres, then we see an error. And the river's so big that we just can't go to one point and say, okay, here's 2 metres and over there is 2 metres.
0: Is there any better technology out there, even internationally, that we could be using when it comes to thinking about the Delta, thinking about the Burdekin and your research?
3: There is most definitely technology used by the HEC team in America. They have sediment rating curves along their rivers that make sediment modelling much more easier. We don't have a sediment rating curve for the Burdekin. They did one before the dam got built. We don't have one after the dam.
0: Volunteer researcher and veteran Chris Hopper there with this collaborative science project that he has been, and research paper that he has been looking into with JCU research Eric Walensky, and talking about the Burdekin River and how the pathway around it and the delta might have changed, which could impact residents and buildings in that area. And we will check in with the council and local government on that particular issue in the coming days. 4 minutes to 5.

0: The cruel sea, the honeymoon is over, taking us to the latest in ABC News. After five, one man and his attempt to cook Australia. Literally, a record attempt involving 106 kilo meatloaf. I'm Jess, it's now 5 o'clock and news time.
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3: Oh, it's great. You know, you've always got a sort of like a passport to the world, really.
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0: ABC News. Good afternoon, I'm Michael Bausch. The Coalition has labelled the federal government's Pacific Climate Summit an expensive farce as Anthony Albanese arrives in Fiji for regional talks. The multi-day UN forum is a precursor to next month's global COP31 conference. Canberra secured the right to finance the forum after striking a shared host agreement with final summit organiser Turkey. Nationals leader Matt Canavan says the Prime Minister has his financial priorities all wrong.
1: I mean, what a total waste of money this is. People are struggling to afford their fuel, to afford groceries, and we are spending over $150 million on a climate talk fest in the Pacific Islands.
0: A Southeast Queensland police officer has been charged with multiple domestic violence and cybercrime offences. The 35-year-old constable is facing more than a dozen counts allegedly committed while off duty. He's been suspended and is due to face the Southport Magistrates Court in the coming weeks. It's been revealed some private health firms are making millions off taxpayers by pushing expensive cannabis and ketamine treatments onto Australian veterans. An ABC Four Corners investigation has found aggressive marketing tactics have driven a threefold increase in alternative therapies in recent years. RSL National President Peter Tinley says predatory companies are treating vulnerable ex-service personnel like commodities.
2: I think the average Australian would be absolutely aghast at what's happening to veterans who, quite frankly, have paid enough. We suspect that what's happening is the veterans being passed around.
0: Health advocates in the central Queensland town of Moura say they've reached their breaking point now that the town's only doctor is leaving. Jacob Gamble reports.
3: The Moura Multipurpose Health Service Community Advisory Group has withdrawn from engagement with the Central Queensland Hospital and Health Service, citing a loss of confidence in its recruitment process. Moura has struggled to retain its medical workforce and had one GP working across both the hospital and primary care clinic. Advocate Debbie Elliott says she's been warning the health service for months that the workload was unsustainable.
4: We've said what was wrong and there's been no support.
3: The CQ Hospital and Health says recruitment is ongoing and it is committed to engaging with the Moura community.

0: A defence spokesman says the World War II-era unexploded ordnance was disposed using standard procedure.
1: To sport, and the Kangaroos coach has unveiled a 23-man Australian squad for the upcoming Rugby League World Cup. The tournament kicks off in Sydney next week with a blockbuster opening match between Australia and New Zealand. Roosters halfback Sam Walker is among the fresh faces, while South Sydney star Latrell Mitchell returns to the national side for the first time in 4 years. Kevin Walters says he's confident in the squad's leadership and strike power, despite injury setbacks to key players.
2: We'll be ready. That's my job. We've got so many club captains in this side. We've got great leadership. We've got great speed. We've got skill. So all it's up to me as the coach is to bring those skills out and those that character in the side.
1: To finance on the markets, the ASX 200 gained just 4 points today. It closed at 8,686. The Australian dollar is worth 69.41 US cents. Queensland's weather, scattered showers and storms tomorrow south of Mackay and north of Eyre. Some of those storms could bring damaging winds, large hail and heavy rain in the southeast. Mostly fine elsewhere, possible morning fog for eastern districts between Port Douglas and Gander. Brisbane, 18 to 29. A few showers about the southeast on Wednesday, mostly fine though for Thursday and Friday. On Moreton Bay, northerly winds reaching 20 knots. Seas around 1 metre. 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
5: Hello, great to have you on board the Drive Show this afternoon. And coming up, well, Queensland cooked, Tasmania survived, and Australia was eventually carved up and eaten. What started as a wild idea over a beer became a full-blown Australian record attempt for one man, and now that the smoke has cleared, he's revealing whether cooking a continent was genius or completely cooked. The road to Brisbane 2032 is being paved with more than stadiums, emblems and rail lines. It's also being planted one wattle at a time. With 6 years until the Olympic and Paralympic Games, a Queensland gardening group has begun an ambitious push to turn the parts of regional Queensland green and gold. And we'll be learning about the varieties that they'll be planting across the region as well. And AI voice can detect diabetes, it seems, with new research coming out. Be finding out all about it this hour on Drive. But first, let's find out what's happening with traffic and on our roads this afternoon.
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7: A multi-vehicle crash on Mulgrave Road, still causing delays there at the moment. It's in Earlville, and it is causing about 10-minute delay still in each direction. Most of the other majors, though, they're still looking not too bad. We are enjoying a pretty nice run on the Bruce Highway. No big delays either at the moment on the Smithfield Bypass, and you run the Savo on the Captain Cook Highway and also the National Highway 1, both looking mostly clear in each direction. 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
0: It started, as many great Australian ideas do, over a beer and ended with an entire country made out of meatloaf. One man set himself the wonderfully ambitious challenge of cooking a giant meatloaf in the shape of Australia, firing up a custom-built camp oven and putting his bush cooking skills to the ultimate test at the Australian Camp Oven Festival in Milmerran. The record attempt has now been cooked, measured and served. So did Australia survive the oven? And what happened when it was finally time to carve up the country? Ranger Nick Small is the man behind this attempt and he's with me now on Drive. G'day, Ranger Nick.
2: And a top of the day to you, Jess.
0: Now, tell us, how did this idea first come about? It was just sparked over a beer, is that right?
2: Oh, yeah, just blowing the froth off a few after cutting some firewood, started discussing the Guinness World Record. We made a big damper and camp ovens and all that. And, the comment come out, well, why don't you make a meatloaf? And I went, yeah, in the shape of Australia. Great idea.
0: Iconic, Ranger Nick. I absolutely love it. Now, how did it all pan out over the weekend?
2: Oh, well, like anything that you've never done before, I guess, there's always the, what would you call it, preambles in your stomach and all the likes. But, look, it was good. There was a lot of audience participation. There was people that got out bright and early and come over and helped mix all the ingredients together and pack the tin and lift it on and off scales and into fires and, oh, look, all round good time. It was a lot of fun. And always nice to have a fire roaring. So on it went with the coals at around about 9 o'clock and come out just after 12. And I'm pretty happy with the outcome.
0: Did it taste good, Ranger Nick?
2: I believe so. I did have some myself. I've got to say, I ate quite a bit of meatloaf leading up to the event, playing around with it. But yeah, certainly a lot of good feedback on the flavour and. Yeah, but there was a lot of hungry mouths to feed.
0: Just how much meatloaf did you make in the end to attempt this record?
2: The overall weight of it cooked was 106 kilos, 106.1 kilos.
0: Oh, my goodness. How did you even build a camp oven to accommodate for something like that?
2: Oh, I'm a country boy, Jess. Come on.
0: Silly question, Ranger Nick.
2: Yeah, look, I just got offered the use of a engineering workshop one weekend or one day, and I went through all the scraps at the back of the guillotine and welded bits and pieces and folded other bits and pieces and ended up with an Australia.
0: And we're all the more excited that you did. On ABC Radio across regional Queensland this afternoon, my guest is Ranger Nick Small, who has just attempted successfully to make 106.1 kilo meatloaf. Now, Ranger Nick, did you actually break the record then in the end?
2: Well, in fact, Jess, it wasn't a record. It was an idea that was a first time. So we were all virgins at cooking Australian meatloafs. We actually set the record. So that's the biggest so far, in the shape of Australia at least.
0: Set the record, absolutely. That's fantastic. How does it feel to be a record holder now, Ranger Nick?
2: Well, that's a great question, but I'm not sure it's actually sunk in just yet. Yes, I'm sort of waiting to come out of the clouds, if you know what I mean.
0: Geographically speaking, now it's always a bone of contention when it comes to splitting up states and things like that, Ranger Nick. So where did you have to cut first to be able to, you know, share it around?
2: Oh, there was a couple that wanted a bite off Cairns first, so that's where we started.
0: So there was plenty of people travelling about as part of the festival. Did you get to speak to a fair few people from around Australia?
2: Oh, look, it didn't stop. My jaw's aching. It's been a lot of fun. One after the other, from officials to Barnaby Joyce to David Littleproud, there was quite a few people wandering around in and out for a look, and yeah, look, the questions and the attraction to the meatloaf just was all day.
0: Well, Ranger Nick, now that you've taken the camp oven cooking to the point of cooking, our entire country, an Australian-shaped meatloaf, I mean, what do you do next?
2: That's a great question. Have you got any ideas? We might have to sit down and have a beer together, Jess.
0: We could come up with another record attempt if we did that, Ranger Nick.
2: Well, yeah, so as far as the next step, I don't know. I guess I just keep doing what I do.
0: What do you love about camp oven cooking? Because you're pretty good at it.
2: I love the campfire eating more than the campfire cooking, to be honest with you. But look, it's just wonderful how food brings people together, and a fire has the ambience and pulls people together. And when you put the two together, it just seems to get better. It's like a little recipe for success.
0: Couldn't have said it better myself. Ranger Nick Small, thank you so much for your time this afternoon and sharing the set record now for the most amount of meatloaf in the shape of a country. Congratulations.
2: Thank you very much, but not quite. We haven't quite achieved it yet. So at this stage, we've got all the criteria. We believe we've ticked all the boxes. That will be submitted, and if we get the thumbs up, then yes, we get the accreditation of achieving the goal.
0: Fingers crossed then for you, Ranger Nick. I reckon you'll get it. I reckon it'll all be ticked over and everything will go as smoothly as it can be for something like this.
2: Oh, proper, Jess, proper. We nailed it.
0: Good on you, Ranger Nick. Great to hear from you this afternoon.
2: Always a joy. Thank you. Have a great day, and you stay beautiful.
0: Thanks, Ranger Nick Small there. And as you heard there, 106.1 kilo meatloaf set at the Australian Camp Oven Festival in Millmerran. Still got to get the last tick of approval to make it an official record, but I reckon he will certainly get that indeed. How extraordinary it is. And if you were there, let me know. 0487 993 222. Did you see this record in action? Would love to hear it. Up next, we will get a weather update, but since we were talking about meatloaf, let's hear a bit of meatloaf.

0: Meatloaf, you took the words right out of my mouth playing that this afternoon after that story about a meatloaf crafted in the shape of Australia was cooked over the weekend successfully and certainly making a record attempt as well. And on the text line this afternoon, 0487 993 222, Linda in Millamilla being very cheeky, Linda saying, was Tasmania there? Did you eat that state first on the meatloaf? Linda, Tasmania was actually there, I found out, and I believe no, because as a request, Cairns was the first area that was chopped and eaten. 0487 993 222. Extraordinary what you can come up with over a beer, hey?
1: Far out, the countryside looks terrific for this time of the year.
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1: That was quite a surprise. 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
2: You drive our communities, you drive our productivity, food security for our nation. 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
3: 24 minutes past five. Let's check in with the Weather Bureau now. And Robert Urbaniak is with me this afternoon. Good afternoon, Robert.
4: Good afternoon. How are you?
3: Really well, thank you. Now, across regional Queensland this afternoon, what have we seen today? Is some showers were on the cards, I believe, Robert.
4: Yeah, really light showers. And there was a slight chance of thunderstorms in parts of the south, but we haven't really gotten anything significant since 9 a.m. in terms of rainfall, just a few millimetres here and there. So your main shower days are actually tomorrow and Wednesday, as far as southern and central Queensland is concerned. As far as the north, will be mainly dry this week.
3: And how much are we sort of expecting in central Queensland there, Robert?
4: Yeah, so tomorrow those showers and thunderstorms will start in the south near the New South Wales border in the morning, and then they'll basically make their way to the northeast as the day goes on. So you can expect them to make it through to the Wide Bay from around midday and into central Queensland from the mid-afternoon. So from the mid-afternoon, you can expect thunderstorms in Emerald and Rocky and Longreach. So now, in terms of rainfall amounts, it's definitely a day where you'll get more in the east. So your rainfall amounts are anywhere between about 5 to 15 millimetres, anywhere from Emerald right through to Billawilla and through to Kingaroy. Slightly less on the coast, actually, in Bundaberg and Rockhampton. So, but then west in Longreach, Barcaldine and Tambo, it's much less, like 1 to 3 for the most part. So your highest rainfall totals are really focused along those ranges there from around Emerald through to Gympie. So that's real focus. But basically anywhere south of Mackay could see a thunderstorm tomorrow. Now, we are getting into summer, and obviously the question is severe thunderstorms. Will we get them? So tomorrow, really only south of Bundaberg, you'll see the chance of severe thunderstorms. The main risk there being large hail of about 2 centimetres and some damaging winds. So, but elsewhere, all your thunderstorms will do is just give you a bit more rainfall. And then for the rest of rural Queensland tomorrow, it's just a warm day, really, with temperatures of about the mid to high 30s for central interior of Queensland, for the northwest and Gulf Country in the high 30s. For the central coast, about 26, 27. North Tropical Coast, about 27, 28. And the peninsula, up to 36 in the east and around 30 degrees. Around 36 in the west and around 30 degrees in the east. So, yeah, basically the main story is the thunderstorms, the north half of the state. There's not a terribly large amount of things going on.
3: It's certainly starting to feel a bit warmer as well, Robert. But what about the winds?
4: It is.
3: What are we expecting tomorrow wind-wise?
4: Yeah, so winds mostly light to moderate. Along the coast, you're looking at winds of around 15, 20 k's an hour, and inland, for the most part, they'll only be around 10, 15. So quite light, mostly easterly in the north and central parts of the state, in the far southwest, westerly winds. So yes, it's. But having said that, if you're anywhere south of Mackay and you get a thunderstorm, don't be surprised if you get some wind gusts of 40, 50 knots. And if you're anywhere south of Bundaberg, so in Gaynder or Kingaroy, you could get severe wind gusts of 90 k's an hour tomorrow afternoon if a severe thunderstorm does develop.
3: Robert Urbaniak from the Bureau of Meteorology, thanks so much for the update this afternoon. Have a great rest of your Monday.
4: You too. Thanks.
3: It was Robert from the Bureau of Meteorology. And as you heard there, certainly temperatures are getting a bit warmer. Chances of a thunderstorm in central and parts of the Gulf Country as well. And down near the Bundaberg and a little bit further south, looks like you've got some hail on the cards as well. Certainly a whole different picture weather-wise when we're talking all of regional Queensland, isn't it?
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3: Milk, we're only just over 1 minute away from your latest news headlines, but there are currently multiple fires burning across the state. There are current active warnings in place for Murphy's Creek, 17 Mile, Biggerton between Watsonville and Irvine Bank. In Townsville, there is a thick smoke from a fire burning on Cape Cleveland Road near Australian Institute of Marine Science, and residents are advised if the smoke is thick where you are, stay inside, close windows and doors. All of these areas currently have an advice warning level, so you should stay up to date by checking your fire.qld.gov.au website, and we will stay across them this afternoon as well. We are approaching your latest news headlines. Out the other side, now your voice can reveal your mood, your age and where you grew up, but could it also reveal clues about your blood sugar? Turns out yes. Now it's news time.
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13: 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I'm so proud and lucky that I'm here.
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14: ABC News. Good afternoon. I'm Jessica Van Vonderen. Lockyer Valley communities have been urged to closely monitor bushfire warnings amid a cluster of uncontained blazes in the region west of Brisbane. Stay informed advisories have been issued for 17 Mile, 15 Mile and Murphy's Creek. Water bombers were brought in this afternoon to help ground crews. Joel Gordon from the Rural Fire Service says the situation remains highly unpredictable.
15: We do have a number of properties that are likely to come under threat in the coming days, and our crews are currently working on strategies to protect those properties, and we really recommend that people do take this opportunity now to prepare their properties, clean up around their yards, clean up their gutters, make sure they've got their plans in place.
14: A sweeping investigation into Queensland's mining sector has forced a major turnaround in the way companies look after their workers' health. Chloe Shimicki reports.
16: Senior executives of mineral mines and quarries are legally required to arrange respiratory examinations for workers when they start employment and once every 5 years. Resources Safety and Health Queensland audited 67 mines from 2023 and 2025 and found 43 were non-compliant. The audit found issues with X-ray imaging and reporting in a quarter of examinations, while 22% had unclear or unverified doctor oversight. RSHQ said it had issued directives to the sites and all were now compliant.
14: The Forensic Crash Unit is investigating a fatal road accident at Ipswich, west of Brisbane. A 28-year-old man died when his motorbike collided with a sedan at Carralee last night. A 24-year-old woman who was driving the car is assisting police. Anyone with information or dashcam footage is urged to come forward. The federal government has announced a new funding package for clean energy in the Pacific. $7.3 million will help support the take-up of renewables. Australia has also signed a memorandum of understanding with Vanuatu to help integrate more solar energy into the nation's grid. Energy Minister Chris Bowen says the plan will bolster the Pacific's energy sovereignty.
17: This is the sort of practical action that Australia takes to help the Pacific transition away from fossil fuels. Some Pacific countries spend 25% of their GDP on diesel. 25%. That's terrible for emissions, it's terrible for respiratory health, and it's terrible for the economy.
14: Brisbane's Lord Mayor has endorsed the city's 2032 Olympic Games emblem ahead of tonight's official launch. The cockatoo-inspired artwork accidentally went live on social media last Friday. The public will get its first chance to celebrate the design at a community unveiling at Southbank this evening. Adrian Schrinner says he's thrilled with the response so far.
18: The cockatoo is a globally recognised Australian icon. And one of the great things about the cockatoo is that it doesn't just work for Brisbane.

0: It works for Queensland and it works for the whole of Australia as well. And just remember, this is Brisbane 2032 Games, but it's Queensland Games and it's an Australian Games as well.
1: Brisbane Broncos fans have welcomed the club's NRLW team back home after their bruising loss to the Roosters in yesterday's grand final. Joshua McIntosh reports.
2: Brisbane was outclassed by the in-form Roosters, falling to a 30-6 defeat at the hands of the Sydney Siders. Despite the loss, spirits were high at the team's fan day at their Redhill base today. Many supporters are already looking forward to the 2027 season.
3: I believe they will win the grand final next year.
4: Never give up. Always keep trying.
2: There was a send-off for club legend Ali Brigginshaw, who's hanging up the boots after a successful career representing Brisbane, Queensland and Australia.
1: Briefly in the AFL, Scott Pendlebury's move to the Gold Coast Suns is now officially a done deal. Collingwood traded away the veteran on day one of trade week in exchange for draft pick 65. Queensland's weather, scattered showers and storms tomorrow, south of Mackay and north of Eyre. Some of those storms could bring damaging winds, large hail and heavy rain in the southeast. Brisbane, 18 to 29 degrees. The Gold Coast, 17 to 28. The Sunshine Coast, 17 to 27. And Ipswich, 14 to 31. And I'll have more news at 7 o'clock on ABC TV.
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7: Driving you home this afternoon across the big backyard right until 6 o'clock. Now, your voice can reveal your mood, your age, where you grew up, but could it also reveal clues about your blood sugar? New research suggests artificial intelligence may be able to pick up subtle vocal changes associated with type 2 diabetes from just 20 seconds of speech. That sounds insane, but we're going to be uncovering a little bit more about how that might be the case this afternoon. And when the world arrives for Brisbane 2032, well, Queensland could be putting on a green and gold show long before anyone reaches the stadium. An ambitious gardening push is underway to plant more of Australia's floral emblem, the wattle, ahead of the games, with the hope that by 2032, Queensland won't just be wearing the national colours, it'll be blooming in them. Certainly excited to share that with you this afternoon. Jess Naunton with you on Drive right until 6.

0: Joni Mitchell, Big Yellow Taxi. Now, it might be years away, but the gardening effort to make Queensland green and gold in time for 2032 is already underway. Wattle is Australia's floral emblem, and many wattle varieties are native to Queensland. Well, a Queensland gardening group is looking to plant wattles right across regional Queensland and certainly in the southeast corner. Jackie McLaren has the story this afternoon.
1: So my name's Mike Gilmore and I'm president of the Queensland Wattle Association in Queensland here. Wattle is our national floral emblem. It is the green and gold. It's emblazoned on our coat of arms. It's just, yeah, and it's got a lot of history and heritage associated with not only Queensland, but Australia more broadly. And, yeah, we pick up on the whole Australian population because, yeah, we should be as proud of our floral emblem as the Canadians are of their maple leaf, as the Kiwis are of their silver fern. So we just want to raise that awareness and pride.
2: Project Brisbane Gold is a push to plant thousands of native wattles ahead of the 2032 Olympic and Paralympic Games.
1: It has two objectives in it. One is to ensure that we're going to plant more wattles around Queensland, particularly southeast Queensland, around the facilities where the Olympic Games are going to be held, on our road verges, in our gardens, in residential gardens, on decks, just so that we've got green and gold on our streets, around the facilities to welcome the athletes and the visitors to Brisbane during that last week of July, first week of August. And guess what's going to be blooming then? The wattle! Yay!
2: But there's a catch. Growing takes time.
1: Probably a tree like this would take about 6 or 7 years, but it's at 5 years, it's going to be really two-thirds, or maybe a bit more of the size. So with ample blossom on it. So it'll still be very, very attractive. Wattles only have a short life in the main, kind of some 10 years, maybe 15 years. So holding off planting them till now just ensures we get the best of them and a multitude of varieties, welcoming people to the Olympic Games.
2: The decision is ultimately up to game organisers. So for now, wattle be, will be.
1: In Australia, last count, that I've read is 1,075. And they grow in the tropics, they grow in the alpine regions, they grow in the arid regions, and just along the coast, just everywhere in Australia. And it's probably one of the main reasons the wattle might have been chosen to be our national floral emblem.
2: So what specific wattle are you hoping to plant for our games here?
1: Oh, there's probably three in the southeast Queensland where all the facilities are going to be. And one is this lovely wattle here, which is the Brisbane Golden Wattle, Acacia fimbriata. It's the floral emblem of the Brisbane City Council. So that's one, and it will be blooming just in that last week of July, first week of August. But we've also got the Queensland Silver Wattle, and we've got the Zigzag Wattle. They're three that will be blooming pretty close to the Olympic Games.
0: That's Mike Gilmore, president of the Queensland Wattle Association, ending that report from the ABC's Jackie McLaren. And certainly ways we could get involved across regional Queensland, maybe planting some wattle and seeing it, you know, grow as the years go by, 6 years until the Olympics. Can we make our wattle bloom by then? Well, maybe you want to take part in that. It's certainly just an exciting idea, I think, anyways. Up next, we're going to be learning how AI voice can help detect type 2 diabetes.

0: That's Jungle with the Sunshine. It's a quarter to six here on ABC Radio Queensland. We'll find out how AI voice can help when it comes to type 2 diabetes shortly.
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2: 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ABC Southern Queensland.
0: It is, 16 minutes to 6 here on ABC Radio Queensland. And what if a simple 20-second recording of your voice could reveal something about your health that you can't hear yourself? Researchers working with RMIT University have developed an AI model that listens for subtle changes in speech linked with type 2 diabetes, potentially opening the door to screening through something as simple as a phone or an app. The model was trained on more than 63,000 voice samples from more than 21,000 people, and in testing against blood results, it identified 82% of people with type 2 diabetes. 82%. It's not designed to diagnose diabetes or replace a blood test, though, but researchers believe your voice could one day help determine who should be sent for one. Here to unpack this a little bit more is Barbara de Courten, lead researcher. And hopefully, if we've got our technical issues fixed up, Amelia Molympicus, who is the CEO and founder of Thymia. Good afternoon, Barbara, and good afternoon, Amelia. Have we got you there?
6: Good afternoon. Thank you. Thank you for having me.
0: Barbara, that is you. Amelia, have we got you there now? Amelia, we seem to be having a bit of tech problems for poor Amelia here this afternoon. Amelia, you're there now.
7: Can you hear me? Yes,
0: I'm
7: here.
0: We've got you now, Amelia. Well done.

0: It seems great. All on our end. I do apologize for that. Now, Barbara and Amelia, might start with you, Barbara. What sparked the thesis for this study?
1: I think Amelia should talk about it because this is a company's mission to work with voice. So that's a better question for her. What sparked the interest?
0: Well, what sparked the interest then, Amelia?
2: So we've been looking at voice as a biomarker for generally health conditions for a while now. We originally started with mental health. So I'm a neuroscientist by background, and my specialty area is actually language to look at various cognitive health issues. So when we gathered data from about 100,000 people for our own data set, looking for mental health, what we realized is that if you account for mental health, which is a very strong signal in voice, and you can also account for things like age and birth sex, which also are obviously very prominent in voice, you can then actually start to isolate a lot fainter signals. And one of those actually ended up being diabetes. So picking up on a variety of acoustic signals like frequency, jitter, actually the hoarseness in your voice, all of those things actually tie very, very closely with active type 2 diabetes.
0: Why is that, Amelia? Or maybe we might throw to you now, Barbara. Why is that? Why can a voice help determine in this space?
1: So the pathophysiology is not clear yet, but there are some hypotheses of how this could happen. So one of the theories is also that in type 2 diabetes, there are these substances called advanced glycation end products, which HbA1c, which we measure in diabetes, is one of them. When we check for diabetes control. And advanced glycation end products change the proteins in our body, including the vocal cords, which they're, and that can change voice. There are also other things like, for example, in diabetes, nerve damage can happen over time, and that can also determine or cause some of the changes in the voice.
0: What is it about the voice? And what I'm particularly, you know, fascinated by, Barbara, as well, is that it's only 20 seconds of voice that you require in this.
1: Yeah, so the company obviously has done a lot of research and they narrowed it down to 20 seconds. So it's really quick. And that's where the potential of this technology is for the future. We use our phones all the time, we use our voice all the time, and this could be potentially in the future an ambient monitoring of the voice, not what you say, but all of these characteristics of the voice, which could alert us to different diseases, including diabetes, burnout, mental health problems, etc. And where I see it this could fit is combining it, for example, with lifestyle interventions even before you see a doctor. Mm-hmm. So you're identified as someone at risk. And then the lifestyle intervention can be deployed, let's say, through an app. And maybe in 3 or 6 months, you might see a doctor if you're still identified as a person at risk. So it would reduce the pressure on healthcare systems, and identify people who normally don't come to the GP, which there are many of them. We know that for diabetes, third to half of the people who have diabetes don't know about it for 7 to 15 years. And that what that means is it causes then complications of diabetes before a health professional can intervene with the patient. So this could be a complete game changer.
0: On ABC Radio across regional Queensland this afternoon, my guests are Barbara de Courten, a lead researcher, and Amelia Molimpakis, CEO and founder of Thymia. And I hope I've pronounced your name, Amelia, correctly this afternoon. My apologies if I haven't. But Amelia, do you believe the use of this technology would help also reduce fatalities from diabetes and assist with management plans as well? Is that the hope?
2: Yes, absolutely. And yeah, your pronunciation is pretty spot on. No problem there.

0: So yeah, the idea is basically right now, the prevalence of diabetes is actually growing significantly kind of year on year. And right now in Australia alone, there's about 7% of the population that lives with active type 2 diabetes. But unfortunately, about 1 in 3 don't even know they have it. And this is a problem because diabetes causes a lot of complications, including nerve damage, heart disease, and of course, fatalities as well. If currently the existing system basically relies on you going to your doctor to get tested, relies on questionnaires, it relies on blood tests, and people don't really end up doing that. They don't want to do it. They don't know they have to do it. But imagine if you could actually just call somebody, even if it's an automated call, or you can have an app that's basically checking in with them for various reasons, and you could instantly, through just a few seconds, identify, okay, this person actually should be tested with a blood test. And then all of a sudden, you can actually have so many more people getting tested. If you look at it from the economic standpoint, we've modeled out, and actually to get to the same number of accurate positive diagnoses, you would have to send out about 50% fewer blood tests versus, say, if you were just sending blood tests out to everybody randomly, which is a big, big gain, obviously.
1: And obviously, as Barbara has phrased it, a game changer here in this space as well. But are there any risks at the moment? We are at the early phases, but are there any risks that you are hoping to overcome before releasing it?
0: No, absolutely. I think, you know, the key thing people need to understand is that this model, as with any model and any test, is never going to be 100% accurate, 100% correct. I think that's kind of a given. What we can do here is control how it's used. So we want to make sure, firstly, that, you know, it does perform equally well across all different population groups. Currently, it does perform well across the majority. There are a couple we need more data in, so we want to do that. But then it's also how you implement it. We've taken a very strong stance that this shouldn't be used for diagnosing. It shouldn't replace a blood test, or it shouldn't replace a clinician's opinion. But if you use it for pre-screening, it's actually extremely powerful. So it's about acknowledging, I guess, kind of how accurate it can be, and then where do you put it in the clinical pathway so that it causes, you know, all of those positive impacts while reducing potential risks and so on.
1: Well, we look forward to learning more about this and staying across your findings and the release date. But for now, Barbara de Korten, a professor at RMIT and lead researcher behind this, alongside Amelia Molopakis, the CEO and founder of Thymia. Thank you so much for your time this afternoon.
0: Absolutely. Thank you so much
2: for having us.
1: Great to hear some of the fascinating research being done here. And that's all about, obviously, pre-screening, as Amelia said there, for type 2 diabetes and using your voice to pre-screen in that way as well. 4 minutes away from your latest news headlines.

0: Frenti, taking you to the news. Now, that's it from me this afternoon. I'll catch you again tomorrow from 3 o'clock. Up next is Australia Wide, but a big thanks to Evie Clayton and Gemma Campbell for producing the show today. I hope wherever you are, you're enjoying the rest of your public holiday. It's now 6 o'clock and news time.
1: Brighten your day.
2: There's so much life. It's teeming with life.
1: Loving local.
3: We all had great neighbours. You felt safe. It was nice, peaceful and quiet.
1: ABC Southern Queensland.

0: ABC News, good evening. I'm Michael Bausch. A leading human rights group says more than a dozen Australians locked up in Iraq are in grave danger of being tortured or executed for suspected IS links. Middle East correspondent Matthew Doran reports.
1: Almost 5,700 prisoners who'd been held in jails in Kurdish-controlled northeastern Syria for years were abruptly transferred to Iraq by the United States earlier this year, where they've faced interrogations over their alleged links to the failed Islamic State. Among them are believed to be 13 Australians, including 22-year-old Yusuf Zahab, who was taken to Syria by family when he was just 12 years old. Human Rights Watch is warning Iraq's prison system has a documented history of torture and unlawful executions and is urging Australia to insist on the men's repatriation. The Albanese government has said it is providing no assistance to help the men return home.
0: Lockyer Valley communities have been urged to closely monitor bushfire warnings amid a cluster of uncontained blazes in the region west of Brisbane. Stay-informed advisories have been issued for 17 Mile, 15 Mile, as well as Murphy's Creek. Firefighting ground crews have today been supported by aerial water bombers. The Prime Minister says Pacific nations are bearing the brunt of the global climate crisis as a regional summit gets underway in Fiji and Tuvalu. Australia is putting on the four-day event ahead of next month's main UN conference in Azerbaijan. Anthony Albanese flew into Nandi this afternoon. He says it's important for smaller island nations to have their voices heard.
2: We know that we're seeing more intense and more extreme weather events more frequent on occasion because of the science on climate change has told us that that would occur, and that unfortunately is what is playing out.
0: A review has found gaps in the Gold Coast's preparedness for natural disasters. Details from Dominic Hansdale.
3: The Council's Disaster Resilience Report gives the city a score of 57 out of 100, up from 38 2 years ago. Power failures were identified as the Council's greatest cascading vulnerability, potentially disrupting water, sewerage, communication and transport infrastructure. However, the report also notes that while Council maintains strong modelling on climate, flooding risk and coastal storm tides, that data is not being consistently used to inform decisions about investment and infrastructure. The report suggests this should be addressed in the Council's new planning framework, currently under development.
0: A Queensland police crackdown on illegal e-bikes has taken hundreds of devices off the roads, but it seems Townsville riders are mostly doing the right thing, as James Tugwell reports.
4: Queensland Police established Operation Yankee Surety at the start of July to crack down on non-compliant e-bikes and e-scooters after new laws were introduced banning the electric vehicles for riders under 16 or riders without a learner's driver's licence. Since then, police have seized 558 devices across the state, a quarter

0: The graphic designers did a phenomenal job.
1: Queensland's weather, scattered showers and storms tomorrow south of Mackay and north of Eyre. Some of those storms could bring damaging winds, large hail and heavy rain for parts of the southeast. Mostly fine elsewhere, possible morning fog for eastern districts between Port Douglas and Gander. Brisbane, 18 to 29. The Gold Coast, 17 to 28. The Sunshine Coast, 17 to 27. And at Ipswich, 14 to 31. A few showers about the southeast on Wednesday, cloudy on Thursday and Friday. On Moreton Bay, northerly winds reaching 20 knots, seas around 1 metre. This is ABC News.
2: Good evening, this is PM. I'm Barbara Miller on Gadigal Land in Sydney. Tonight, Pacific nations sound the alarm as climate talks begin in Fiji and Tuvalu. Also, a ban on card surcharges changes the way some renters can pay, and concerns about security checks on pilots after last week's mid-air emergency on a flight to Tel Aviv.
3: How it should ideally work is that there should be greater sharing of security concerns between airlines, and that really doesn't happen, and there's no international requirement for that to happen.
2: Anthony Albanese has touched down in Fiji at the start of pre-COP 31, 4 days of climate meetings in preparation for the main conference in Turkey next month. Australia is co-hosting the pre-COP with Fiji and Tuvalu, with the event being held in the Pacific as a way of highlighting the region's challenges as a result of climate change. Former Australian and New Zealand leaders Julia Gillard and Jacinda Ardern are two of the headline speakers. But the Albanese government is facing criticism from the federal opposition that the event has not attracted enough senior figures and is costing too much. The ABC's Fiji reporter Live Movono is in Tuvalu. Live, some political debate here about the value of pre-COP 31. How is the event being viewed there?
4: To be quite honest, in Tuvalu, speaking to the people at the community level, but also at national leadership, there is some skepticism about the value of COP 31 itself. But pre-COP is being seen as a way for the leaders of the Pacific to first get onto the same page about those issues that's important to them. But the invitation that had been issued to other leaders from around the world outside of Oceania had been an attempt on the part of Pacific leaders, and that's Fiji, Australia, and Tuvalu, to get the rest of the world to see what it's really like to be on the front lines of climate change. And that has implications for the goals that the Pacific countries have set for themselves at pre-COP 31. And it's three key priority areas, the first of which that they need for the world to agree to halt global warming at 1.5. The second priority is a better mechanism around climate financing for projects in the Pacific. And the third of which is a bigger call for the oceans agenda to be part of the climate change agenda. So pre-COP is seen as a necessary step to unify, if you will, the positions of the Pacific and to hopefully go stronger to COP 31.
2: And Australia wanting to send a strong signal about the Pacific, as you say, on the front lines of climate change by hosting pre-COP 31 in the Pacific. Yet countries like Australia also copping flak for their continued support of the fossil fuel industry. You've been speaking to the Prime Minister of Tuvalu. Tell us about his message for developed nations.
4: Yes, and it's a pretty interesting relationship that Australia has with the rest of the members of the Pacific Islands Forum, of which Australia is, of course, a member, in that they see Australia as a big brother, if you will, who comes to their aid, but also who helps to strengthen the Pacific position on a number of issues. But then at the same time, the countries of the Pacific don't mince their words when they call on Australia to live up to its promise, to live up to its position of being a brother and being part of the Pacific Vuvale, which means family, in that family don't do what harms

0: the rest of the family. However, in speaking with Tuvaluan Prime Minister Feleti Teo, he doesn't name Australia specifically when he calls on the carbon-emitting countries of the world to fulfill their part as being contributors or protectors of the climate system, is what he calls it.
1: For us, it's not the a financial conversation or an economic conversation. It's a matter of survivability for us. So we cannot wait until they are in a situation to sort out their economic situation.
2: And I just want to pick up on one of those key agenda issues you mentioned, climate financing. Just give us an overview of the frustrations that I believe nations, including those in the Pacific, have around the issue of climate finance.
0: Barbara, over the last 2 to 3 weeks or so, the ABC has worked with our partners in the region to talk to communities. And I myself spent 2 weeks up in Vanua Levu, which is a more remote northern part of Fiji, speaking to communities, one of which had relocated 12 years ago, but is continuously plagued by some of the difficulties of relocating. And that's to do with a cultural disconnection. And it's also to do with simple things like drainage and having a church and having, you know, kitchen extensions to their homes. And then on the other hand, other communities that I've visited have been living in tents for 5 years, waiting for climate financing to come through the government so that their new village can be built and they can move in. So a lot of the frustration we're hearing is around the formal and complex nature of climate finance mechanisms. And Tuvaluan Prime Minister Feleti Teo talked about it last night when he said that sometimes it can take up to a decade for climate financing to come through a project in the Pacific through to completion. So that's going to be a key agenda at the pre-COP, and it's also going to be possibly the number one agenda going into Turkey in a month from now.
2: A decade, that is an awful lot of red tape. Live Movono in Tuvalu, thank you so much.
0: Vinaka and Fafitai.
2: A national ban on credit and debit card surcharges was intended to stop nasty surprises. But a few days into the ban, the change has caught some Australians off guard. A system used by many renters and those who pay strata fees is no longer allowing credit card payments. Isabel Musali reports.
3: Perth woman Liz Millwood has been using a credit card for years to pay her strata fees. It was an option through a payment system called DEFT.
4: I don't have to worry about my strata payment going through. If it's on my credit card, you know, it'll be automatically debited. And when I get my credit card statement, I'll pay it.
3: The 76-year-old says this approach allowed her to collect frequent flyer points and made it easier to manage her money. But now credit cards aren't accepted, so she set up direct payments from her bank account.
4: That's the other point now. I have to make sure there's enough money in my account every month to pay my DEFT.
3: DEFT is owned by Macquarie Bank. It's used by strata companies and more than 1,200 real estate agencies who provide it to tenants for rent payments. From this month, DEFT has stopped accepting credit or debit cards in response to new reforms that ban businesses from adding a card surcharge. Liz Millwood thought DEFT would just stop the card surcharges.
4: City of Vincent are still letting us pay council rates with credit cards and not charging an excess. So, yeah, I don't know why DEFT had to do it.
3: It's a point the New South Wales Tenants Union is making too. Here's CEO Leo Patterson-Ross.
5: I think it's more of a question here about how much choice tenants get. And the big problem with this decision and with the system generally is that it's not the person who is paying the fee or actually utilising the service in the most real sense of paying the rent, who gets to choose the provider.
3: In a statement, a Macquarie spokesperson said it's evolving the payment options to focus on fast, fee-free methods and continues to support customers with alternative payment options, including BPay, Direct Debit and PayID. Another option is to pay in store at Australia Post via FPOS or cheque. And in some cases, people can still pay by card on BPay, but that's decided by the agent or strata company.
6: Macquarie is a very
4: strategic bank. It makes business decisions, and this is obviously a business decision, that they're not going to absorb those costs anymore.
3: Dr. Meg Elkins is an associate professor in economics at RMIT University.
4: But we've also seen the same from ATO, and ATO is not a business. So it seems like particular organisations are trying to streamline this rather than factor it in.
3: The Australian Taxation Office will accept credit card payments until the end of November, saying it's not tenable to absorb the costs, and credit card companies decline to offer a sufficiently low rate.
4: As good as policymakers can be, no one will be 100% happy. And it's just looking at who the winners and the losers are here. And in this instance, it's potentially renters and it's potentially small business owners with the ATO.
3: It's understood less than 2% of rental and strata payments through DEFT were made through credit and debit cards. Dr. Elkins warns some of those customers would have been relying on credit cards as a buffer, or because they don't have the funds when it's due.
4: I don't think anyone wants to go into arrears, but it might, for some people, it might be a reality.
3: Whereas before they might just be accumulating the credit card debt, which they would...
4: Absolutely, yeah. It feels to some extent like Macquarie is protecting them, like being a good parent. But at the same time, you know, we're in a difficult economic state right now. It's not like people necessarily have as much choice as they did previously. So I feel like it's a double whammy. Not only are you subject to higher inflation, we're also now subject to not being able to put things in credit.
3: She says tenants should consider speaking to their real estate agents if they're struggling.
2: Isabel Musali reporting. The joy and relief that passengers on board a Fly Dubai plane involved in an alleged attempted hijacking managed to avert disaster is giving way to a bitter debate in Israel about the apparent security failures that led to the incident. According to media reports, Oman Air banned the co-pilot alleged to have attempted to down the Tel Aviv-bound plane over concerns he'd been radicalised. Opposition leaders in Israel are now calling for the Transport Minister, Miri Regev, to resign over what they allege is a failure to properly vet lists of crew and passengers. And Prime Minister Benjamin Netanyahu has announced a review of all aspects of security of foreign flights to Israel amid a blame game over which agency is ultimately responsible for vetting. Ron Bartsch is chairman of the aviation consultancy Avlo.
6: How it should ideally work is that there should be greater sharing of security concerns between airlines. And that really doesn't happen, and there's no international requirement for that to happen.
2: There's no requirement for an airline that has concerns about an employee to share those concerns.
6: Well, look, what happened in this particular instance is that one of the other airlines had actually detected that there had been issues, but Oman Air did not pass that information on to Fly Dubai.
2: Yeah, that's according to reports citing officials involved in the investigation. But what you're saying is that worldwide, an airline that has concerns about the views and possible radicalisation about any employee does not, as a matter of course, pass those on to other airlines.
6: Yes, look, that's it. There's very strict requirement on the medical requirements for the International Civil Aviation Organization, but psychological testing isn't one of those areas. And even though a medical examiner may have concerns about psychological issues, that really is at the discretion of the individual medical officer. And part of the problem, and big part of the problem, is that pilots are very reluctant to admit to any psychological issues with the fear that their licence may be suspended or cancelled. But I do think that ICAO, the International Civil Aviation Organisation, could introduce a standard to require formal psychological assessment by a psychologist. And at the moment, that's at the individual discretion of each airline.
2: Is it the case then that there's a wide variation in the rigour of testing that a pilot might be put through depending on the airline employing them?
6: Absolutely. Each of the 193 countries that are part of Chicago Convention and the International Civil

0: aviation organisation standards require high levels of medical, usually a medical once a year for a Class 1 medical. But in terms of psychological assessment, that's left purely to the airline standard, but so too is competency standard. So it really does depend on the individual airline's recruitment and ongoing monitoring program as to the level of safety and security that's provided. But I think it's worth noting that this particular instance seemed to be extremism rather than mental illness. The difficulty is psychological testing may not have picked that up. So our ongoing monitoring of crew's behaviour and that by other crew members and other personnel within the airline is probably a good way to get feedback that may not have come from the individual themselves. Having a healthy reporting culture within an airline is absolutely essential.
1: That's aviation consultant Ron Bartsch. You're listening to PM. I'm Barbara Miller, and you can hear the program live or you can catch up anytime later on ABC Listen. New figures from Queensland show that tougher laws targeting illegal tobacco shops have led to a 55% increase in legal cigarette sales in the state. The federal government says the numbers prove that tougher policing works and wants other states to follow Queensland's lead. But premiers say their police forces are already stretched and Canberra needs to do more to stop illegal tobacco from entering the country in the first place. Christy Sexton-McGrath reports.
2: The federal government was out and about today spruiking Queensland's crackdown on illegal tobacco. Assistant Minister Julian Hill says other states should be taking note.
3: Queensland's magic formula, which I've been talking with other states about, includes closure orders, so not just a long weekend, but the 90-day closure orders, but landlord penalties. So it gives the landlord the power to terminate the lease, but then says to the landlord, if you don't terminate the lease, when the shop's been caught selling illegal tobacco, the landlord suffers a penalty.
2: There are some big numbers behind the sales pitch. Legal cigarette sales jumped 55% in the first month after Queensland tougher laws came into effect in November last year, according to the Illicit Tobacco and E-Cigarette Commissioner. Sales of legal cigarettes also stayed 40 to 45% higher than before the crackdown for the next 6 months. An illegal packet can sell for around $12 to $15, compared with $40 to $60 for a legal packet. But the states aren't exactly lining up behind Canberra. WA Premier Roger Cook says the federal government should be doing more to stop illegal tobacco entering the country.
4: Ultimately, law enforcement is an important part of what state governments do. The federal government has more work to do in this space, quite frankly. The reason why we have illegal tobacco operations is because illegal tobacco is entering the country. So if the federal government thinks the states should do more in this space, well, right back at you.
2: New South Wales Premier Chris Minns has also questioned how much police time should be spent chasing illegal tobacco, saying it's diverting resources from frontline policing, including responding to domestic violence incidents. Dr. Vincent Hurley is a former police officer and criminologist.
5: It's draining police from frontline resources, you know, attending motor vehicle accidents, attending domestic arguments, fighting their own organised crime, whether it be state or local drug trafficking, investigating homicides.
2: There's also a lot of money riding on where smokers buy their cigarettes. Tobacco excise is the tax the federal government puts on legal cigarettes. Queensland expects its crackdown to generate an extra $89 million in tobacco excise and $11 million in GST for the federal government over 2 years. The Federal Coalition and One Nation want deep cuts to the excise, arguing the high price of legal cigarettes is fueling the illegal market. Here's Nationals leader Matt Cavanan.
6: We're not raising money from the tobacco excise. It is funding organised crime and it's increasing the amount of nicotine used in our country. It is failing on all levels.
2: The federal government is ruling that out. Here's Assistant Minister Julian Hill.
3: But even if you imagine a world where you wiped out all tobacco excise, the illegal cigarettes are still cheaper.
2: Dr. Hurley says lowering the tax won't necessarily reduce the impact of organised crime groups.
5: The organised crime syndicates are not going to find it as profitable, so they're just going to move into, say, illegal drugs or human trafficking or firearm trafficking.
2: He says one option is to give states and territories a share of the tobacco revenue to help pay for enforcement.

0: enforcement?
1: If the states and territories believed that they were going to get some of that excise and then fed back into their police, so the states and territories then could employ more police or get the police to do overtime on their own state-based issue.
0: The federal government says it's targeting the illegal tobacco trade at the border through Australian Border Force seizures and is working with states on law enforcement.
2: Christy Sexton-McGrath there. Two of the biggest names in Brazilian politics will face off in a runoff election for president later this month. Senator Flavio Bolsonaro, a Trump ally and the son of former President Jair Bolsonaro, has won the first round of voting with 47%. The incumbent president, former trade union leader Lula Inácio Lula da Silva, came in with 45%. Although close, the result was unexpected, with polls predicting it was President Lula who would emerge ahead from first-round voting. Thiago Nascimento da Silva is a Brazil specialist at ANU.
3: I think there are a lot of reasons that we can include here for why the polls got it wrong. I think the answer is, first, Lula got 45%. That is like aligned or expected to what the pollsters were telling us. But I see two reasons for why we saw a different result, especially with Flavio being the first. I think the first is the strategic voting on the right in Brazil. So we had several small candidates in the right, adding up to around 10 to 12% a few weeks ago. And then on Sunday, they got 7.5%. So that difference went to Flavio Bolsonaro, and it went in the last 2 days to Flavio Bolsonaro after the polls closed their field work. Also, I think another reason is the turnout. So abstention hits 21%, so it's the highest since 1998. And abstention in Brazil is higher among poor and less educated voters who lean to Lula.
2: Jair Bolsonaro is serving a lengthy jail term, 27 years, for masterminding the events of January 2023, a failed coup after the last election. Flavio Bolsonaro says that he would grant his father and jailed supporters amnesty. If that happens and he does that, do you think we would see further unrest in Brazil?
3: Yeah, so politically, this is the strangest part of the election. We have a candidate who leads the race, promising to free the men convicted of trying to overturn the previous election. Lula said he wants to win presidency precisely to keep that conviction standing. So yes, this is in part a referendum on accountability for a coup attempt. The next day, I think, Lula already said that he will accept the results. He said that he will congratulate Bolsonaro, and that's what leaders should do in a democracy. Flavio Bolsonaro was not as clear as Lula about that, because he claimed that he's been claiming, and his father has been claiming, that there are some fraud in elections in Brazil, that is, they were not able to prove, especially because we have a reliable electronic vote in Brazil. But the thing is, Bolsonaro's are the ones that have been in the past not accepting the results and then mobilizing their base and their supporters to go to streets, as it happened in January 2023.
2: I just want to talk a little about the regional implications of a win by each candidate. Flavio Bolsonaro has aligned himself with the Trump administration. What do you think it means in broader terms if Lula retains the presidency, or conversely, if Bolsonaro wins?
3: Yeah, the regional context, I think, is very clear. What the region tells us is that security beats everything, apparently, as an electoral issue in the region. Also, the conservative idea of family, religion. And I think also the Bolsonaro family is much well aligned with Trump, and Trump has been very friendly with the family. So we have to remember Brazil is under some economic tariffs that Trump already indicated that if Bolsonaro wins, he will revoke them. And with Lula, he's trying to make Lula's life more difficult. And so Lula has been used that in a way to show that he's defending the country and the sovereignty of the country. So I think the relationship with the United States will be an important one to see after the elections.
2: Thiago Nascimento da Silva, a senior lecturer in politics and international relations at ANU, and that runoff will take place on October the 25th. That's it for PM this Monday, a public holiday for some of you. Hope to catch you at the same time tomorrow. I'm Barbara Miller. Good night.

0: ABC News. Good evening. I'm Michael Bausch. Human Rights Watch has accused the federal government of outsourcing its security problems to Iraq by refusing to repatriate 13 Australian citizens suspected of having Islamic State ties. Here's Middle East correspondent Matthew Doran.
1: The organisation has released a report outlining grave concerns for the almost 5,700 prisoners in Iraqi jails after a hastily arranged mission to relocate them from Syria earlier this year. Among them are believed to be 13 Australians, including one who was taken to Syria by family when he was just 12 years old. Human Rights Watch says Iraq has not made formal commitments not to pursue the death penalty for any of the prisoners, and despite its stated intention to run trials in accordance with international law and standards, it's a significant burden on the country. Human Rights Watch says countries like Australia should step up and deal with their own citizens.
0: Water bombers have been in action in the Lockyer Valley west of Brisbane as emergency crews try to rein in two bushfires. The blazes have been burning in the area around 17 Mile, 15 Mile, as well as Murphy's Creek. Joel Gordon from the Rural Fire Service says while no properties are under direct threat at this stage, residents should keep up to date on the relevant warnings.
2: The two fires are burning towards each other and are just under 5 kilometres apart. We've got crews on site undertaking containment work at the moment, and we've got aircraft coming online to assist those crews as well.
0: A Southeast Queensland police officer has been charged with multiple domestic violence and cybercrime offences. The 35-year-old constable is facing more than a dozen counts allegedly committed while off duty. He's been suspended and is due to face the Southport Magistrates Court in the coming weeks. An ABC Four Corners investigation has found taxpayer-funded medical services are being exploited by some private suppliers who are allegedly operating with no clinical oversight. Elise Worthington reports.
3: For nearly 2 years, former Army medic Stephen Johnstone was prescribed huge quantities of high THC cannabis by doctors he'd never spoken to.
4: I started getting real paranoid, but also just noticing the amount that I was taking and just started to question it, going, why am I getting sent so much? Like, how do I get out of this? And I think also finally accepting that you've got a drug problem.
3: Instead of getting better, in April this year, he was admitted to a psychiatric ward for veterans for nearly 3 months. Total Veteran Healthcare, the company managing his GP care, didn't respond to questions about why doctors did not speak to Stephen for so long. The company supplying him medicinal cannabis, VetranCan, says it operated within DVA's rules.
0: Olympic champions are spearheading a national campaign to boost plasma donations across Australia. Details from Murray Olds.
5: Champion swimmer Michael Klim won more than 20 Olympic, Commonwealth and World titles during his career. But now, nearing 50 years of age, he receives up to 25 plasma donations every 6 weeks to treat a rare autoimmune disease. Klim's former Olympic teammates, Kathy Freeman and Ian Thorpe, are among the other athletes involved in the campaign. 15,000 donations of plasma will be needed this month alone to boost supply in a post-winter shortfall caused by winter illness that's led to a sharp drop in donations.
0: In the AFL, Scott Pendlebury's move to the Gold Coast Suns is now officially a done deal. Collingwood traded away the veteran on day one of trade week in exchange for draft pick 65. It brings an end to his long career with the Magpies, where he played a record 442 games. Pendlebury says it's a chance to bring fresh ideas to a rising squad.
6: Yeah, I think just having a look at the team and the group of players that's here. It's an exciting group and the opportunity to potentially bring a few things and different ideas and, you know, also work with the coaches and staff that are here. I think this is an amazing group and amazing opportunity.
0: Queensland's weather, scattered showers and storms tomorrow south of Mackay and north of Eyre. Some of those storms could bring damaging winds, large hail and heavy rain to parts of the southeast. Mostly fine elsewhere, possible morning fog for eastern districts between Port Douglas and Gander. Brisbane's temperature range 18 to 29, the Gold Coast 17 to 28, the Sunshine Coast 17 to 27 and at Ipswich 14 to 31. A few showers about the southeast on Wednesday, cloudy on Thursday and Friday. On Moreton Bay, northerly winds reaching 20 knots, seas about a metre. 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
7: 250 kilometres west of Brisbane in Queensland, on land used as a cattle feedlot, there's a proposal for Australia's largest data centre. And some locals are not thrilled about it.
8: Data centres use vast amounts of water. Where are they getting their water from? What are the impacts going to be on the local environment? Plus, we know climate change is here, it's happening. Why are we justifying building this big giant data centre that's going to use significant amounts of water, electricity?
7: And 2032 is not that far away.
9: Well, obviously, we are training up mobs of whipcrackers across outback Queensland, and rather than having little city kids run around with whips, we're working on taking a mob of kids to the city to do the opening and closing ceremonies.
7: Whipcracking, opals in the medals and Aussie sheepskin toys. We're going to hear how outback Queenslanders would like a bit of the bush showcased on the world stage at the 2032 Olympics. I'm Sinead Mangan in Perth, and this is Australia Wide, coming to you from Whadjuk country. In a country Queensland town where agriculture has been the main industry for generations, residents are bracing for an artificial intelligence boom. Australia's largest data centre is proposed for a cattle feedlot just out of Dalby, 250 k's west of Brisbane. But the people of Dalby are worried they're being steamrolled in the race to embrace AI. Grace Nakamura has this story.
10: Come on in.
11: Ross Thornton chats to anyone who stops into his antique shop in Dalby on Queensland's Western Downs.
10: We talk about football, we talk about politics, we talk about what's going on in Dalby, the weather, you name it, we cover it.
11: Surrounded by history.
10: In aid of Miss Dalby competition, and it's dated 1927.
11: Mr Thornton is worried about his town's future. Now a $32 billion data centre is proposed 40 kilometres out of town. It's the largest proposed in Australia so far and has drawn the attention of AI giant Anthropic. The company wants to use the first of four buildings at the proposed Western Downs Digital Park to power its AI model, Claude.
10: I'd have to say I'm mildly opposed to it because I don't know the ramifications of having it and what it'll do to our water supply and what it'll do to electricity supply and demand for electricity. People don't know enough about it. They're scared of the unknown, I suppose, would be how I'd describe it.
11: The Western Downs Regional Council is assessing the company's application, which it received in August. But on Friday, the Queensland Government confirmed it will be taking over from councils as the responsible assessor and coordinator for data centres in a yet-to-be-released planning framework. A spokesperson said it would be similar to the state's reforms on renewable energy development and that any deals done must be made with the backing of councils and communities. But Mayor Andrew Smith says he's been given a guarantee by the state government that his council will stay in charge of this project.
12: The Western Downs is confident in its ability to assess significant projects such as this one, and the state are as well. Otherwise, it would never have come to us in the first place without that state government framework.
11: But it might be out of council's hands. The developer, Zera DC, has applied for the Queensland Government to step in to fast-track the approvals process. They've requested prescribed project status, which would allow the Coordinator General to take over responsibility from the council to prevent unnecessary delays.
8: I think a lot of the regional Queenslanders are worried about it because they know it's once big business comes in, you know, the locals don't have say.
11: Dalby resident Angela Prensler has been sharing around a petition to Parliament opposing the data centre. It's now racked up more than 21,000 signatures, the most of any open petition in Queensland.
8: I've heard data centres use vast amounts of water. Where are they getting their water from? What are the impacts going to be on the local environment? Plus, we know climate change is here, it's happening. Why are we justifying building this big giant data centre that's going to use significant amounts of water, electricity?
11: The developer has some answers, but it's important to note they're all estimates that are subject to change. During construction, they say they'll use recycled water from nearby gas operations. During operation, they plan to rely on rainwater and an on-site dam. It's an ambitious proposal that some experts say deserves closer scrutiny.
13: So this is the Western Downs That's where the data centre is planned for, and you can see underneath the data centre there, there's three gas-fired power stations.
11: In Chinchilla, north of Dalby, Shay Dougal earned her PhD researching the impacts of the coal seam gas industry on the Western Downs. Now she's looking at how another industry could reshape this agricultural region.
13: Because it's such a massive user of energy and water, this area, which has become energised through the use of fossil fuel, unconventional gas, renewables, solar, wind, BESS, it's created an energy-enabled landscape that's drawing in energy-enabled industries like AI. So it's becoming quite a concerning level of industrialisation for a region whose best and highest use is agriculture.
11: Dr. Dougal is worried that's cutting local communities out of the decision-making process.
13: It has massive risks that we need to make sure we identify and manage up front. If we're fast-tracking a project, we're not doing that.
11: At the front of his antique shop, sitting on a well-worn wooden bench, Mr. Thornton says he just wants to avoid the town seeing another boom and bust.
10: No one wants that. No one wants that. We want stability and we want things to flow along at an orderly pace. Casual, relaxed, don't tell anyone about it. We don't want them coming out here. We like it the way it is. Yeah, no, it's a great place to live. It really is.
7: Ross Thornton from Dalby, finishing that story there from Grace Nakamura.
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7: The cost of rent is rising all around the country and regional Australia has proven not to be immune. Added to that, in tourism towns like Busselton in Western Australia and Byron Bay in New South Wales, it can be nigh on impossible to find a rental because of the numbers of properties listed on Airbnb for short-term accommodation. In response, South Australia is now the third state to enlist a registry for landlords choosing to use their property for short-stay accommodation rather than long-term rental. Aidan McNamara has been covering this story from Mount Gambier on the Limestone Coast in South Australia. Now, Aidan, describe to me what the rental market is like in Mount Gambier.
15: Well, Mount Gambier is interesting. If you look at the house prices in the last 5 years, they've literally doubled according to REA Group data. And with that, rents have climbed too, and the vacancy rate is less than 1%. Panola, for example, a very well-known wine area, very famous, very popular for tourism, but not a large town. There are people who are renting there who or living there that can't even find a property. So there's this caravan park there that has a number of people renting there just indefinitely because they're still looking for properties. So housing is quite an issue there, particularly in these tourist towns.
7: The market is tight, as you described. So South Australia has just decided to go down the road of this registration system. How does that work?
15: There's a bit of an asterisk around that now because it's still very much being worked out. These registration systems aren't new. On a statewide level, New South Wales and WA already have a similar scheme in place. In both cases, there's a initial registration fee and then a renewal fee beyond that. So South Australia is looking to go down that path, but it's still in the consultation period at this stage.
7: You spoke to Jackson Hills, who's the Chief Executive of National Shelter. Let's have a listen to what he had to say.
16: You can't manage what you can't measure. And a logical place to start is, like, what are the volumes of short-term rental accommodation in different locations? Are we comfortable with those volumes serving their purpose? And what impact is that having on the broader housing system to sort of support our local workforce and local economies? And there's some trade-offs there, especially in some, you know, high-frequented tourism locations. But we'd be better off understanding exactly what the levels are first before we just have the arbitrary policy responses. And that's why we're interested in what South Australia is currently looking at as well.
15: That was Jackson Hills. He's the CEO of Shelter. He pointed to places like Noosa, where he suggests maybe they don't have that balance right. And there's been impacts on employment, particularly in the hospitality sector, where people just can't live close enough to work there, who

0: who are locals. So in cases like that, that's maybe where they would look to do some sort of levy or do some sort of policy, which I believe they're doing on a local level down there.
1: You spoke to Jenny Bickley, who's a local accountant who runs Airbnbs in Mount Gambier. What did she have to say?
0: She thought that this could be a good opportunity to get rid of what she called cowboys, people who maybe aren't following the rules. But she was a little bit apprehensive of where this data might go, if it's going to be public, who has access to it. She says, well, when people book through Airbnb or other providers for my property, you don't know where the address is until you've paid it, until the very last moment. It's not public knowledge. These properties that are often empty for parts of the day or parts of the year are earmarked as being Airbnbs. Maybe that'll increase theft or people intruding or other examples like that.
2: The housing crisis is not just the Airbnb accommodation. It's the cost of all the building materials. He can't believe how much wood has gone up. So to build a house now is just so there's a lot more costs and influences that are occurring as to the housing accommodation, not just Airbnb operators.
1: Mount Gambier resident Jenny Bickley. Aidan McNamara in Mount Gambier, thanks for chatting to Australia Wide.
0: Thank you.
1: You're listening to the ABC's National Regional Current Affairs Show, Australia Wide, with me, Sinead Mangan. Now, every day, we bring you the news that's happening outside city limits. Anything from the numbers of data centres earmarked for regional Australia to the wisdom of Australia's oldest man, who hails from Grafton in New South Wales. That story coming up.
3: No drinking, no smoking, although he ate white bread. He wasn't into today's health stuff.
1: Some tips and tricks about how to live until you're 113. Imagine the oldest man in Australia is 113. If you miss a show, you can always find us on the ABC Listen app. All you need to do is type in Australia Wide. You'll find our turquoise tile. And while you're there, why not subscribe so you can get great stories from all around the country whenever it suits you. Australia Wide brings together all the great reporting from the ABC's 52 regional bureaus. So join us every day for the latest in regional news. Hundreds of university students and other participants from as far away as India travelled to Outback New South Wales over the weekend for an international rocket competition. Roughly 20 teams designed, built and launched rockets from a remote sheep station near the tiny town of White Cliffs. And our reporter Bill Ormond was there.
4: 3, 2, 1.
5: Launching thousands of feet into the air, a 5-metre tall, 40-kilogram rocket takes off from a remote field in far west New South Wales. It's one of around 15 rockets launched by students as part of the Australian University's rocket competition. It's in its third year, and the AURC's director, Jennifer He, describes it as a crucial link between education and industry.
6: The competition started in 2019, which took place in Queensland. After COVID and some motor issues, the recent launch event, which hadn't taken place since 2019, was last year in 2025, out here in Wycliffe. The competition largely serves to connect the bridge between students mainly studying engineering in university and the engineering industry or aerospace industry.
5: Students are aiming to get closest to a self-designated target of either 5, 10 or 30,000 feet.
6: They're making them completely from scratch. They're performing all the verification and analysis on them. Some of them are even making their parts in-house at their universities.
5: 22-year-old Dean Sefnad is part of the University of Technology Sydney's 30-person team, which has spent the past 11 months working on the design for their rocket.
4: One.
5: The data shows their rocket came within 40 feet of their 10,000 feet target.
7: There was so much that went into it and we were so eager to go, so nervous at the beginning, and yeah, definitely everyone's super, super happy about it. All for the knowledge that it will pay off, and today is the day that it paid off, so we're really happy about that.
5: His teammate Matthew Sutcliffe says it was worth the effort in the end.
8: All the nerves that were building up to it and just the relief after a perfect flight, it was just made my whole day.
5: But why have a launch site on a sheep station in outback New South Wales? Liam Grieve is one of the event organisers from Endeavour Aerospace. They're overseeing proceedings and say safety is a key priority.
4: site was chosen specifically for its remoteness, both in

0: terms of the airspace above and the fact that we can be 14 kilometres from pretty much anyone, so that what we're doing here is fully contained. What these teams are working on is quite complex. I mean, it is rocket science at the end of the day, so there's 1,000 things that need to go right. So we just want to make sure, and this site allows us to make sure, that the members of the public and those who are just around in general are safe while we're out here launching rockets.
1: Others, like Australian Youth Aerospace Association President Bientha Snooks, says there's plenty of things that can go wrong when it comes to rockets.
2: The biggest challenge in rocketry or in aerospace here is the integration of complex systems. So ensuring that each part of your rocket system operates not just by itself, but throughout the whole process. I'm not just talking about the physical structure, but I'm also talking about pre-launch, actual launch, recovery, and any further research or input you might be having in your payloads. Ensuring that that all operates, doesn't conflict, and that if something does go wrong, you can figure out where it went wrong.
1: While some teams have as few as 5 participants, others, like the University of Queensland, have between 180 and 190 people involved in all phases of the design, construction, marketing and launching their rocket. Thomas Molesworth is UQ's managing director.
3: As much as we can model and simulate, there's really no telling how it will perform out on the pad, and so we've got to be prepared to deal with any of those challenges as they come up.
1: He says there's a collaborative feel to the whole competition between students from different teams, but it's also a great chance to meet with future employers who sponsor the event, who work in defence, space, engineering and the university sector.
3: I'm definitely interested in aerospace engineering and I want to work in the aerospace industry in future. And I guess this is a really good way to apply some of those skills that I've learned in class to real engineering challenges before moving into the workforce full time. Also just love the rockets. It's really cool to see.
4: That was University of Queensland student Thomas Molesworth ending that story there from Bill Ormond from the Whitecliffs Outback Rocket Competition. As 2032 approaches and Olympic venues planned and built, Outback artists are putting their hands up and offering suggestions of how bush culture might be part of the Olympic Games. Lachlan Ford has this story for us.
5: Well, obviously, we are training up mobs of whipcrackers across outback Queensland, and rather than having little city kids run around with whips, we're working on taking a mob of kids to the city to do the opening and closing ceremonies.
6: Amanda Lynn Pearson knows her way around Australian outback art forms.
5: We just pretty much tell everybody that we're up for it and we're ready. I mean, I'm sure there's going to be a bunch of people that'll come down from Cairns in scuba diving gear too.
6: The co-founder of comedy and circus troupe The Crack Up Sisters, based in the western Queensland town of Winton, says including outback performance at the 2032 Olympics would show a different side of the state.
5: The outback is a huge part of it and it's unique, as are all of our parts of our country and everybody's country. I think it's really important to be genuine to your place.
6: In an Olympics, the government is pitching as for all of Queensland. Other groups, more than 1,000 kilometres from where the Olympic Stadium will be built, are suggesting ways they could contribute.
7: Every piece of opal that we find, every one of them's got a story behind it.
6: Daniel Black, president of Queensland Boulder Opal Association, says opal miners have aspirations for their precious stones to bedazzle some of the most important elements of the Olympic Games.
7: You know, whether that's within gifts to dignitaries that might come over for the Games, whether that's within our medals or even within the torch itself.
6: What does that mean for procurement? Because, you know, opals, it's not the kind of thing that you can just sit down and hammer out. You've got to find them, right?
7: Yeah, correct. I mean, there's going to be a whole range of challenges that we'll have to work through. And some of that is finding the volume of opal. You know, I do think it's quite achievable because we do have a bit of time from here to the Games. And we do have quite a lot of opal miners out there that go between finding opal. And I think a lot of opal miners would be really proud to see their opal in the Olympic Games.
6: In the small town of Tambo, the local teddy shop wants to see its sheepskin toys in the hands of athletes and fans. Co-owner Alison Shaw says the team has pitched an idea for a mascot for the Games.
8: We made this little koala and we put them out to our, you know, social media, to our world, and said, name them. And yeah, Bungie came back because Bungie means friendship. And we felt that all the athletes coming to the Games would arrive as strangers and leave as friends.
6: But the team are ready to produce.

0: Goose merchandise for whatever official character is revealed.
1: The new symbols and mascots, we want to make them. That's, you know, whether it's made of sheepskin or made of another fabric, there's no reason why we can't be the manufacturers here in Queensland. I think it really needs to be Queensland Games. You know, that there's not just the southeast corner, or that, and that is happening a bit with like the rowing going to Rockhampton. But yeah, I think it's an opportunity for the likes of us to be in there making something, to share the love all around. Everyone gets a bit of the pie, the Olympic pie, right all the way out here in Tambo as well.
0: In the meantime, the Winton whip cracking team are honing their skills with 2032 on the horizon.
2: Look, we could be cracking in time if we're not careful. Yeah, I can see it definitely is an opener. Yeah. Or if an event's going a little boring, you know, let's whip it up a gear.
3: Lachlan Ford reporting there. To New South Wales now, where a Grafton man has just blown out all 113 candles on his birthday cake. Ken Weeks is now the oldest man in Australia and the second oldest in the world. Eloise Farrow-Smith headed along for the celebrations.
4: It's been more than a century since Ken Weeks last heard that school bell. In a trip down memory lane, Ken, in a vintage car, was visiting his old haunts, including the place he went to school, Carrs Creek Public, in the northern New South Wales town of Grafton. His granddaughter is Eunice Weeks.
5: I would describe Grandpa as a very determined person, and I think as a granddaughter, he's always been really kind and caring to me.
4: Ken's son, Ian Weeks, says his dad is still fairly agile, despite his voice having tired after 113 years of use. So what's the secret to living to 113?
6: He lived a plain, simple life, no drinking, no smoking, although he ate white bread. he wasn't into today's health stuff. Steak and veggies and not very much sweet stuff, just plain food.
4: Ken Weeks raised two children, Ian and Noel, and was married to his wife Jean McPhee for 45 years before she died in 1986. He lived at home until 105 before moving into an aged care centre in Grafton.
7: A bit difficult on that rocky road, but we'll get there.
8: Still good on his feet, isn't he?
5: Yeah, yeah. No, he does well.
4: The residential services manager at Widden Grafton is Sandra Osborne.
9: He has a set routine every day. He continues to do his exercises, even though at 113 his mobility has decreased a little bit.
4: Eunice Weeks says even though her grandpa now lives in care, he's still very independent, even making his bed if someone doesn't beat him to it.
5: Even now in the home, if he can do it for himself, he will want to continue to do that. So he wants to feed himself, he's still organising his bed, and he likes to choose his own clothes. We still really respect his independence, his ability to make his own decisions.
4: And Ken's interests still span well beyond his surroundings.
5: He's also still curious about the world, so he still listens to the news and he will have questions about what's going on in the world.
4: 113 years cements Ken Weeks' position as the world's second oldest man, and this year he exchanged birthday wishes with the world's oldest man, 114-year-old João Marinho Neto, who incredibly shares October 5 as his date of birth too.
10: He's wishing you a happy 113th birthday.
11: Thank you.
5: Jal's family had sent us a picture of him wishing Grandpa happy birthday, so we could explain that to Grandpa, and then Grandpa just smiled and was amazed that there was someone else that had the same birthday as him, who was a whole year older.
4: Celebrating 113 years is quite the milestone, but it seems more Australians should get ready to stockpile the candles. According to data from the Australian Bureau of Statistics, there were around 4,300 people aged over 100 in 2019. Today, there are more than 8,300. And looking to the future, the ABS estimates that by 2070, there will be close to 60,000 Aussies having notched up a century.
12: Look at the beautiful cake they've made. Isn't that beautiful? All beautiful flowers.
10: Happy 113th birthday, Grandpa.
4: Ken Weeks is

0: enjoying his birthday surrounded by his friends, with no shortage of candles to blow out, and continuing to live life on his own terms.
1: He grew up in a country town, he had a family, he worked different jobs, consistently hard, industrious work. So to me, it's remarkable that just an ordinary man has lived this long. I'm just thankful that he's also my grandfather.
2: How lovely. That's Ken Weeks' granddaughter, Eunice Weeks, and she was ending that story from Eloise Farrell-Smith. And that is Australia Wide for today. I'm Sinead Mangan. It's been lovely to have your company. Cheerio.

0: ABC News, good evening, I'm Michael Bausch. A leading human rights group says more than a dozen Australians locked up in Iraq are in grave danger of being tortured or executed for suspected IS links. His Middle East correspondent, Matthew Doran.
1: Almost 5,700 prisoners who'd been held in jails in Kurdish-controlled northeastern Syria for years were abruptly transferred to Iraq by the United States earlier this year, where they've faced interrogations over their alleged links to the failed Islamic State. Among them are believed to be 13 Australians, including 22-year-old Yusuf Zahab, who was taken to Syria by family when he was just 12 years old. Human Rights Watch is warning Iraq's prison system has a documented history of torture and unlawful executions and is urging Australia to insist on the men's repatriation. The Albanese government has said it is providing no assistance to help the men return home.
0: A sweeping investigation into Queensland's mining sector has forced a major turnaround in the way companies look after their workers' health. Chloe Shimicki reports.
2: Senior executives of mineral mines and quarries are legally required to arrange respiratory examinations for workers when they start employment and once every 5 years. Resources Safety and Health Queensland audited 67 mines from 2023 and 2025 and found 43 were non-compliant. The audit found issues with X-ray imaging and reporting in a quarter of examinations, while 22% had unclear or unverified doctor oversight. RSHQ said it had issued directives to the sites and all were now compliant.
0: The Prime Minister has travelled to Fiji, where Australia is co-hosting a Pacific Climate Forum. The multi-day UN event will see intensive talks across Nandi and the low-lying island of Tuvalu. The federal government negotiated the right to stage this regional forerunner after striking a power-sharing host agreement with Turkey for next month's COP31 conference. Meantime, the UN climate change chief is warning that rising global temperatures are putting pregnant mothers and newborn babies at increasing risk. The BBC's Sophie Glass-Ryan reports.
3: The picture is clear and very disturbing, according to Simon Steele. Climate-driven extreme heat during pregnancy is increasingly linked to premature birth, stillbirth, low birth weight, and maternal complications. Mr. Steele calls pregnancy and birth the new fault line in the global climate crisis and one which is potentially fatal. This year, around 33 countries reported their hottest July since records began.
0: Medical experts are pushing for a nationwide blitz on black market tobacco after proof that starving smokers of cheap illegal products triggers a wave of quitting. A Queensland crackdown late last year saw a 55% spike in legitimate retail sales within weeks. That sudden price shock at the counter also caused the number of people calling the quit line to double. Professor Coral Gartner from the UQ School of Public Health says the twin trends indicate a highly successful initiative.
4: We're probably going to get a combination of the two, some people switching back, but also some people deciding, you know, this is time for me now to quit smoking. And that's what we ultimately want with all of these public health measures, including the high tobacco tax.
0: Brisbane Broncos fans have welcomed the club's NRLW team back home after their bruising loss to the Roosters in yesterday's grand final. Joshua McIntosh reports.
5: Brisbane was outclassed by the in-form Roosters, falling to a 30-6 defeat at the hands of the Sydney Siders. Despite the loss, spirits were high at the team's fan day at their Redhill base today. Many supporters are already looking forward to the 2027 season.
6: I believe

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2: Good to be back after a bit of time away, going to the AFL Grand Final, worth every cent. And of course, brekkie last week. Good to be back with you on the Evenings. We have the quiz for you. And first question for the quiz tonight. It was on this day in 1962, the first of the James Bond films was released, starring Sean Connery as Bond. What was the movie called? What was the first ever Bond movie? If you think you know, give me a call. 1300 222 612. And hello to Kath from Kingaroy. If the Brisbane audience was hearing about Coles and Woolies simplifying their lines by basically ripping up the contracts, or, well, not re-giving contracts again, that's fairer, to smaller producers. They're just kind of going with bigger ones. And Catherine Kingaroy says, evening, welcome back to your spiritual home, Kel. Here in Kingaroy, until a couple of months ago, we had no fresh produce stores. So we only had Woolies, IGA and Aldi to choose from. We now have a fresh produce outlet, but it's sold in bulk. So for me, it would have been a waste of time and money. But now that my mum's moved into town, we're going to give it a try. Good for you guys. That might be the way of doing things, isn't it? Just talking with a couple of neighbours and going, all right, let's... it's only bulk, what do you need? What do I need? Let's go. Sort it out like we do with, you know, the big shed stores where you have to buy, you can't buy one of anything. You've got to buy 15 of them in one hit. Just got to talk with your family and friends. Do you need 3 bottles of, I don't know, toilet cleaner? Yeah, I need 3. You need 3. They need 3. Well, there's 9. We're done. Good work. Give us a call, 1300 222 612. For the quiz tonight, Charters Tower sitting on 25 degrees. It's 22 degrees for Cairns, Cooktown, Townsville and Mackay. 21 for Gladstone, 23 for Rockhampton. Bit warmer inland, Emerald on 28, 32 for Longreach, Mount Isa 29, Birdsville and Charleville on 30, Roma on 25, Toowoomba 21, Bundaberg 22, 21 for the Gold Coast. We weren't really getting a reading for the Gold Coast except from midnight, which I'm guessing probably isn't accurate at this point. So apologies, Gold Coast. And Brisbane sitting on 22 degrees. Okay, this was Thursday night's banger or clanger. You decided banger.

0: Alrighty, I want that man was a banger. Okay, to clarify the first question too, it's the first James Bond film starring Sean Connery as Bond. So not the first Bond movie, my mistake. As Di points out, she thought Casino Royale with David Niven in the 50s was the first Bond movie. I imagine she's correct. That is not the one we're after. We're after the first one starring Sean Connery as Bond. There we go. 1300 222 612. All right, tonight's song on the Banger or Clanger chopping block is from 1987, an English rock band, The Cure, from their hit album Kiss Me, Kiss Me, Kiss Me. It wasn't one of their biggest songs in Australia, but frontman Robert Smith was inspired to write it after a seaside holiday with his wife. Is Just Like Heaven from The Cure a banger or clanger?
1: Love.

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5: Oh, I have missed the quiz, Smart Casual. We have fridge magnets to give away. Maybe even a mystery prize. Sometimes we do, sometimes we don't with the mystery prize. But we'll see how we go tonight. But the first person through, if they haven't won a magnet before or the new magnet, gets it. Otherwise, that's okay. Then we play right through 20 questions and the last person standing does win a fridge magnet. So kicking off tonight with Matt at Brighton. Hi, Matt.
6: Hi, Kelly. How are you tonight? And welcome back as well.
5: Thank you so much. It was a good stint. It was only a week on breakfast, which, as many people may know, you've got to get up at 3 a.m. I'm often just going to bed at 3 a.m. So it's quite the brain fog that I was waking up with for the first couple of days. But I made it through, thank goodness. Thanks to the wonderful Bill McDonald, who was co-hosting with me. How was your weekend? Did you watch the footy?
6: I did watch the NRL on Sunday night. It was a close game, I got to admit.
5: One point.
6: I was going for Newcastle. I was a bit disappointed they couldn't quite get it done in the end.
5: But that's okay because they came from Wooden Spoon.
6: That is pretty impressive.
5: That's fantastic. Oh yeah, from being the losers of the league to nearly taking out the big one. That is astonishing. I can't wait for next year for the Knights. They'll be ready to go. You've got to lose one to win one, so they say.
6: Just like the Lions did in 2023.
5: Exactly.
6: But the other grand final, though.
5: Yep.
6: But how about that? Like about a couple of Saturdays ago.
5: It was the best 4 minutes of my life, quite frankly. I was at the G, of course, as everyone knows. And I'd kind of decided, oh, well, 17 points, 4 minutes. We hadn't played all that well, really. And I thought, Then Voss kicked the goal for Fremantle and Wharfy time happened. And I thought, that's probably it. We did okay. It's been a big season and all those kind of things. And then Charlie kicks a goal. And it's like, oh, we're not going down without a fight, are we? And then Zach kicks a goal. It's like, oh, wait a minute. Now we're within 5 points.
6: That was my reaction too. As soon as Bailey kicked that goal, I thought, no way. I thought, surely not. I thought. And then when Morris got that mark, I was actually bracing myself for him to miss it because I knew if he missed it, that was it. We weren't going to do it. But when he kicked that goal, I thought, how are they doing this? Like, I just could not believe it.
5: Honestly, the decibels, it was so loud in the crowd all game. The Frio supporters there were lots of them, can I just say. I felt totally outnumbered. But they were very, very noisy all game, except for the last 2 minutes. They weren't too noisy then.
6: Yeah. I'm glad to say that I think that we can safely say that Wharfy time, whenever someone asks what is the definition of celebrating too early,
5: Wharfy time.
6: Wharfy time.
5: Yep.
6: 2026 grand final.
5: But Kylie was amazing. She was fantastic. G Flip was great. Like it was the best day ever, quite frankly.
6: Yeah.
5: My daughter hasn't yet asked me, better than the day I was born, Mum? I don't know what I'd say. So I didn't get stitches after because I had a cesarean, so I'd be like, I wasn't a week in hospital after the grand final.

Just Like Heaven, what do you think tonight? 0467 922 612 with either a B for Banger or C for Clanger, and I'll announce the verdict at about half

0: Yeah. Is that a terrible thing for a mother to say? All righty. On this day in 1962, Matt, the first of the James Bond films is released starring Sean Connery as Bond. So not the first Bond film, but the first one starring Connery. What was that movie called?
1: Is it Dr. No?
0: Dr. No. You know, I have never seen that movie. Have you seen it?
1: I have never seen any of the James Bond movies. It's been on my bucket list for a long, long, long
0: time. But none of them, not even the Daniel Craig ones.
1: No, I've never got round to them, but I need to. That's like a must on my list. I must get round to watching them. Maybe next time to have the big marathon of them on television.
0: That's going to be a marathon of Bond films. But you're correct, though. Yes. Dr. No was Connery's first film. Can I just say there are some that, like Roger Moore's, I don't know, Moonraker, you could probably give a miss just from, I don't know. There's just some of them that I wouldn't bother, but Daniel Craig's were all excellent. When he was called up as Bond, there was a bit of, really? You reckon? Yeah. He's blonde for a start. But now, go on.
1: Sorry, you go on.
0: No, you go.
1: Oh, one of Daniel Craig's Bond movies also gave us probably one of the best Bond-like songs in Skyfall.
0: Oh, Adele.
1: Easily one of the best.
0: We've got a music song in a minute that has to do with Bond, kind of. We're up to question two, though, Matt. Who wrote the James Bond novels on which the films are based?
1: Ian Fleming.
0: Was Ian Fleming, himself a spy. Now, question three, in 1964, Fleming also wrote a children's book, which was adapted into a beloved musical film in 1968 starring Dick Van Dyke. They could do everything back in the day.
1: Yeah.
0: What was that movie called?
1: Chitty Chitty Bang Bang.
0: Chitty Chitty Bang Bang. Have you watched that lately?
1: No, I haven't.
0: It's just knew that. It's really inappropriate. Chitty Chitty Bang Bang.
2: Chitty Chitty Bang Bang. Chitty Chitty Bang Bang. We love you.
0: Chitty-chitty-bang-bang.
2: Bang. What we'll do near, far, in a motor car.
0: You're correct.
1: Yes.
0: With Truly Scrumptious, the best name in a musical ever.
1: I must say, and it's incredible to think that Dick Van Dyke is still alive today.
0: I know.
1: He's 100.
0: That is quite incredible, really, isn't it? He must have lived a good, clean life. That's all
1: obviously,
0: I can think.
1: Yeah. I think he'd even joked himself about, you know, not quite making it to 100. He joked. It'd be funny if he didn't quite make it. But, yeah, he certainly did last year in December.
0: Now, the screenplay for Chitty Chitty Bang Bang was written by Roald Dahl and Ken Hughes. Hughes also directed it. And it was produced by Albert Cubby Broccoli, who'd made 5 James Bond films to that point. Chitty Chitty Bang Bang, sorry, did you watch it or not? Have you seen it?
1: No, but I've heard of it.
0: You have to watch it. It's all about evil people who kidnap children. And there's one glorious song in it with the Duke, I think, I don't know what royal rank he is, who's trying to kill off his wife. And he tries in this song to do it multiple times. And they're singing a duet while this is happening, by the way, about how much they love each other. And she keeps coming back, which is, as I say, totally inappropriate but funny as.
1: Yeah.
0: From a 1968 point of view.
1: Well, that's another one to add to the bucket list.
0: Yeah, that's it. I would watch that before I watch the Bond films, to be honest, except for maybe the Daniel Craig ones. All right.
1: Noted.
0: Question four. Dame Laura Davies turned 63 today. With which sport is she associated?
1: Oh.
0: Dame Laura Davies, 63.
1: I actually don't know. Could I have a, is it possible to have a clue?
0: Oh, you've got 3 questions right. What can I tell you? In this sport, she is considered one of the best female players of all time. Just one of the best players of all time.
1: Players. I'll just have a guess and go water polo.
0: What? Water polo? No, not water polo, unfortunately. Oh.

0: But Matt, you're always fun. Thank you.
1: No worries, Kelly. It's great to have you back.
0: Thanks, Matt at Brighton Tonight. Andrew and Rascal are on their usual evening constitutional. Hello.
2: Hello.
0: How was that, your weekend? Did you watch the NRL Grand Final?
2: Yeah, I was very impressed with Redcliffe.
0: Yep.
2: I was disappointed with the Lady Bronco.
0: I know. That must have hurt. That was, you know, it's always hard when you're in a final and you get a bit of a thrashing.
2: And then a very exciting grand final.
0: Yeah.
2: Very exciting.
0: One point. And the good thing is that there's kind of no shame in that. That you missed out, it would be heartbreaking, but it's like, you know what? Next year, we're coming hard.
2: Yes.
0: Yeah. Oh,
2: occasional drop of rain as we walk along.
0: Oh, nice. Well, it's supposed to storm tonight, so be careful.
2: Yes. Well, the temperature's wonderful. It's just right for walking, and it's all right.
0: Excellent. That's what you want. Now, Andrew, Dame Laura Davies turned 63 today. With which sport do we associate her?
2: She was a flog artist, a golf artist.
0: She was one of the best ever female golfers, one of the best of all times. Davies has 86 professional wins worldwide, 20 on the LPGA Tour, including 4 majors. She was an absolute phenomenon.
2: Yeah, well,
0: Laura Davies.
2: My father was an A grade. My mother was a B grade.
0: Mm.
2: My two brothers and my sister are A grade players.
0: What about you, Andrew?
2: I think golf is a ruination of a good walk.
0: In other words, it wasn't for you, huh?
2: I take the dog.
0: Yeah. Can I just tell you, though, in most sports when I was young, I could play them okay. You know, I would never have made the Olympics or anything, but I did all right. When Mackenzie played golf, I thought, I'll just have a crack at this. I've never been more frustrated in my life than playing golf.
2: My father used to caddy for him on Saturdays and won the monthly medal thing. And we're at the back of the course, a long par 5, and he says, "Here, you hit a ball, just for the hell of it." So I did. I was on the green in 2 and got a putted out from 30 feet.
0: Nice.
2: Says, "You're never playing with me again."
0: That's it. You're off.
2: You can caddy.
0: That's right. Don't get above yourself.
2: No, I enjoyed caddying and walking, but...
0: Yeah, not the golfing. No. Because you can hit a good shot and you feel like king or queen of the world, and then the next 10 shots will be absolute dogs. And I don't want to play this again.
2: either off the heel or the toe and you're going sideways.
0: Oh, exactly. Just shank it. It's like, what even happened there? All right, question 5. What is the golf term for score of 3 under par on a single hole?
2: Let's see.
0: 3 under par on a single hole. Well, I suppose it'd have to be a 4 par. Otherwise, it'd be a hole in one.
2: No, you can do it on a par 5 if you approach.
0: Oh, that's true. That's true. I'll give you that.
2: Oh, you go an eagle, an albatross.
0: So which one are you going for?
2: Well, albatross is 2 under par. Eagle's 1 under. 3 under par? I can't remember that. Well, there is a name for it, but I can't remember it. Unless you're thinking of albatross.
0: I'm thinking of albatross.
2: Yeah.
0: Yeah, it's an albatross.
2: 2 under. Because you're par, then you go 1 under, it's an eagle. Mm. You go 2 under, it's an albatross. 1 over is a bogey.
0: Okay, I'm just getting on the net to check this because I must admit, I wrote this. Wait a minute. Thank you. My 3 under par called. There we go. Okay. An albatross or a double eagle?
2: Oh, okay.
0: Yeah, there we go.
2: Right. I just got my numbers wrong.
0: Yeah, there we go. I thought, I better check that now. But no, albatross it is.
2: Albatross.
0: There we go. Albatross. Anybody want any albatross? Remember that from Monty Python?
3: Does it come with wafers?
0: Of course it doesn't come with wafers. It's albatross. We're high-fiving each other through the phone.
2: Yeah.
0: All right, question 6. For those who don't know the albatross skit from Monty Python, I do say get on to it and get on to it soon.
2: Along with a parrot skit.
0: Yes, exactly. Where would you be playing if you were playing at the home of golf?
2: St Andrews in Scotland.
0: Yes, you would.

0: David.
1: Notice my name.
0: St Andrews, yes. The old course at St Andrews, considered by many to be the home of golf because the sport was first played on the links at St Andrews in the early 15th century.
1: Yeah.
0: It's been golf destroying a good walk since the 15th century. For 700 years, it's been annoying people. All right, Quest, you're doing very well tonight, Andrew. Rascal obviously giving you a hand.
1: He is.
0: What is the name of the cross on the Scottish flag?
1: Oh, that's St Andrew's cross.
0: It is.
1: Blue with a white, and a white cross.
0: You've done very well here. You're
1: asking me questions about me.
0: I know. It's very awkward, isn't it? St Andrew's cross or saltire. According to tradition, it represents St Andrew, who's supposed to have been crucified on a cross of that form at Patras in Greece.
1: Yep.
0: Seems like an
1: awkward ending. They were going to do it normally, and he says, no, I'm not good enough to be done the same as JC.
0: Yeah.
1: So they turned it sideways.
0: Oh. Okay. That's probably thinking too much about your own demise. But anyway, question 8. Ripping through them on Smart Casual tonight, 1300 222 612 to play. On this day in 1974, Olivia Newton-John scored her first number one in the US with this song.

0: Makes me want to cry.
1: I honestly
0: It's just beautiful. Okay, so on this day, she scored her first number one in the US with I Honestly Love You. The tune was co-written by which fellow Aussie?
2: Young Peter.
0: Peter Pumpkin Eater, no.
2: The boy from... boy from Oz. I can't remember his surname.
0: You're right with Peter. Aaron's saying Birdie is one under. Birdie, then Eagle, then Albatross.
2: Thank you very much.
0: Thank you for that, Aaron.
2: Yes, sure.
0: Yep. Ian from Cooperoo rang in to say the same thing. Thanks, guys. I should have known that, but brain fog.
2: So should I. I'm feeling most silly.
0: That's okay.
2: I can't remember his surname. No, it's Peter somebody.
0: Yes, you're right.
2: He's the boy from Oz. And
0: unfortunately for you, that's the next question.
2: I got that one right.
0: Yeah.
2: Young Hugh played him on stage.
0: Yes. Yes. Tenterfield Saddler, all that.
2: Yes. Okay.
0: Andrew, I'm going to have to bang bong you, aren't I?
2: Yeah, yeah. Bong me, I've helped three people.
0: But you have helped many, many people who are coming in next. Andrew, you're always a delight. Thanks.
2: Thanks, bye.
0: Andrew and Rascal, when Andrew hears the answer, you're going to hear him from Bald Hills. Joe at Helensvale, hello.
3: Hello.
0: Now, Joe, I do believe you're a first-time caller. Is that correct?
3: Correct.
0: All right. Now, Joe, with every first-time caller, we play a fanfare to welcome you to the Smart Casual Tribe. Are you ready for said fanfare?
3: Sure.
0: Here we go. There we go. Just something a little, you know, it's understated.
3: Yeah, I've been listening to you for years and years and years and years.
0: Oh, Joe, I'm so glad you finally called in. Thank you.
3: Yeah, I listen every day, every night.
0: Oh.
3: So, yeah, super happy to be talking to you, Kel.
0: Oh, fantastic, Joe. You make sure this isn't the only time you ring in, don't you? Just every night you've got to pick up the phone now, have a chat with me.
3: Yeah.
0: When you can, when you're feeling up to it.
3: Yeah, that's it. Kids and all.
0: Oh. Well, just give them chips and get on the phone. Like, parenting needn't be as perfect as people make out.
3: You do what you got to do.
0: That's it. I mean, were you latchkey generation like me?
3: Yeah, I'm 50s

0: Stationary.
1: I'm 58. You know, we all did the same things. Our parents were at work. We just walked home from school by ourselves, put half of dinner on because mum made us. You know, nearly killed each other every afternoon over what to watch on the television. We all worked out fine. Nothing wrong with us.
0: Too precious. They don't know how to empty a dishwasher even.
1: That's it. Remember when we used to have the pool in the backyard, the terrible, you know, tin pools, and we'd jump off the roof into the pool. It's a wonder we all don't have broken spines. I'm not saying we should do this now. Or we'd get in and do the, the cyclone tornado whirlpool. We'd run around until the whirlpool just took us all around this awful, terrible, titty
0: pool. We were in trees and
1: yes,
0: whatever.
1: Exactly.
0: Days,
1: that's it.
0: I don't know.
1: It'd be called bad parenting.
0: I don't know. Yeah, it's debatable, isn't it?
1: Yeah, no, it's not. We're fine. Fine.
0: All right, Kel, I've forgotten the question.
1: Me too. All right, which tune, I Honestly Love You by Olivia Newton-John, was co-written with which fellow Aussie?
0: Oh, that's Peter Allen.
1: It is Peter Allen.
0: Yeah.
1: That's it. And Andrew has just gone, damn! He got everything else but that, basically.
0: Yeah.
1: Now, I Honestly Love You appears in the musical about the life of Peter Allen, which Andrew also mentioned. What's that musical called?
0: The Boy from Oz?
1: It is called The Boy from Oz.
0: Yeah,
1: woohoo! Did you see it, Joe, when it was doing the rounds?
0: No.
1: I saw the Hugh Jackman version.
0: That would have been... Yeah, that would have been...
1: It was. It would have been and it was. It was fantastic.
0: Yeah.
1: Yeah. Now, Peter Allen was the first of four husbands of which Oscar-winning actress and singer...
0: Oh, it was also
1: Liza Minnelli is correct.
0: Yeah.
1: Apparently, she's an absolute legend. She released an excellent memoir last year called "Kids, Wait Till You Hear This." I think she. I'm trying to remember who she had four other husbands, none of whom lasted very long.
0: I can't think of any of the others.
1: David Guest was one of them.
0: Really?
1: Yeah, David Guest was his name. They divorced after a year.
0: Like the opera.
1: Pardon?
0: From Phantom of the Opera.
1: Oh, no. That's Rob Guest.
0: Oh, Rob Guest. Yeah, of course.
1: Yeah, David Guest. No. No, very different to Rob Guest. All right, now, while you just have a breath, Joe, because you've two questions right, you're doing very well. A reminder of banger or clanger tonight, this one from The Cure. I think I've played the entire song. It's called Just Like Heaven. Yes, I did. Wait a minute. Oh, honestly, they shouldn't put me in charge of anything. Here we go. This is what you're after.

0: hit back in the day, but sometimes songs become more special to us as time goes on. And back in the 70s and the 80s, we tended to buy more albums than we did singles. So you might have bought the entire Kiss Me, Kiss Me, Kiss Me album rather than buying the single. So what do you think of that one, banger or clanger? 0467 922612. We are nearly at 50-50 on this one tonight. And as you know, I get the deciding vote. So if you don't sort it out for yourself. So get on the line, 0467 922612. 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
1: This is Kelly Higgins Devine, ABC Southern Queensland.
0: And this is our quiz, Smart Casual Joe from Helensvale joining us for the very first time. All right, Joe, we're up to question 11 tonight.
2: Yep.
0: All right. Now, today marks the 47th Constitution Day in Vanuatu, and that commemorates the signing of the Constitution of Vanuatu in 1979. What is the capital of Vanuatu? You ever done a cruise to Vanuatu?
2: Lord.
0: Ever been on a boat over to Vanuatu?
2: No, never.
0: Me neither. I want to, though. I reckon it'd be lovely.
2: Tuvalu? That is it?
0: You know what? That is close, but it's not. I think that's one of the nearby, from memory, one of the nearby islands. But that may not be exactly right. But no, but you're in the vicinity. It was great talking to you, Joe. Thank you.
2: Bye now.
0: Bye, Joe at Helensvale. First time caller tonight. Now we've got John Boy, who's at Munroobin. John Boy, evening.
3: Good evening, Your Highness. How are you this evening and welcome back?
0: Thank you. Good to be back. I'm really good. Had a good weekend. You know, that always helps, doesn't a long weekend? I mean, I'm working tonight, but that's okay.
3: Yeah.
0: Now, did your Lion's Den get a big, reverb, of a revamp of any kind after the weekend, last weekend's?
3: No, I just sat out there and I've been talking to Charlie.
0: Mm-hmm. Yep.
3: And he's a very interesting character, you know.
0: Charlie is marvellous, played a very good game, had a good year.
3: Well, not only that, he's a philanthropist. He helps.
0: He helps others.
3: A lot of social activities and his school where he grew up and all that sort of stuff.
0: Yep, he's a good man, Charlie. And I love the fact, for those who don't know, Charlie Cameron, Lions player, he and his wife had a bub about midway through the year. And wherever you see Charlie, wherever it's possible, he is carrying that child. He has that child in his arms. Arthur is his name, is the baby's name. And he's just one of those dads that is obviously just give me the baby, give me the baby, give me the baby. Takes him out on there. He was on the parade in Melbourne and it's beautiful to see. Pardon?
3: I've got an idiot on the corner doing burnouts.
0: Oh, well, welcome. Welcome to Logan.
3: Yeah.
0: All righty. Do you know the capital of Vanuatu, John Boy?
3: Tuvaluva? No, that's an island, isn't it?
0: No, we've just had one like that, so I'll give you another shot. It's two words.
3: Any guesses?
0: It's two words.
3: It's two words.
0: Hmm.
3: No.
0: Port something.
3: I went there last year. Beautiful place.
0: Where you went to Vanuatu?
3: Oh, absolutely, yeah.
0: Where did you go?
3: It was a cruise.
0: Okay, so where were you able to get off the boat?
3: In the place that was hit by the earthquake the day after we left.
0: Oh, goodness. What was that place called?
3: No idea.
0: No, I've tried, John Boy, I've tried.
3: I know, but it wasn't that last 4 minutes. It wasn't until Will Ashcroft put his Superman suit on that won the game.
0: Yes, I wish he'd put it on at half time.
3: Nah.
0: I don't know why they waited till Wharfie time. Can I just say, of course, it was the best 4 minutes of football ever played. That's fine. But there is a tiny little bit of me that's like, well, why weren't you doing this the whole time? Like, why did you need Wharfie time? Why didn't you just fire up? You were in a grand final. You didn't need the big to get you going. Just get going. I don't know. It's sort of like, exciting but unnecessary.
3: That's right.
0: Yes, just.
3: I think there are, of my vintage, the whirlpools in the pool and the jump off the roof. Yep.
0: They were cool. Yeah, and I mean, when you think about it, though, how dangerous was it jumping off the roof into those pools? And everyone who was there knows the dodgy pools because they were made of tin or aluminium or something. If you'd landed halfway on one of those, you'd have cut yourself in two.
3: Oh, yes.
0: They were dangerous.
3: We did some pretty outrageous things.
0: It's a wonder more of us don't have limbs missing, to be honest, just from backyard shenanigans.
3: But that's how we learn.
0: It was how we learned the hard way. Oh, look, Jono from across the street's lost a foot. We better not do that. Indeed, John Boy.
3: Okay.
0: Thank you, doll.
3: Bye.
0: John Boy from Munroobin. Graham at Wacol might be able to help. If you can, give us a call, 1300-222-612 to play the quiz Smart Casual tonight. Hey, Graham.
4: Welcome back, Kelly.
0: Thank you. Now, then what?
4: Go Lions.
0: Go Lions. I know, it can never be said enough.
4: No.
0: What have we got, 163 days until football season starts again? Not that I'm counting.
4: Yeah, I know, sad face.
0: Yeah.

0: commemorate the signing of the Constitution of Vanuatu in 1979. They have Constitution Day. But what is the capital of Vanuatu?
1: My mum and dad have went there just recently, and, mate, it is Port Vila.
0: It is Port Vila. There are a couple of people on the text line saying, Port Vila, Port Vila. You've got to ring me, people. 1300-222-612. No use texting me.
1: Hey, Kelly.
0: Yes.
1: The other silly things that we used to do as kids was swinging on mum and dad's hill's hoist.
0: Yes. Yep, and ruining
1: mum,
0: it.
1: Mum would come out and go, get off the hill's hoist.
0: Yeah, because it had cost them a lot of money to put in, and there we were just wrecking it.
1: Yeah, I used to do it all the time.
0: Yeah, but it was the best fun, wasn't it?
1: Yeah, it was.
0: Swinging around on the hill's hoist. Yeah, absolutely. But then we'd have to balance it. If you were smart, you'd have a sibling on the other side. So it wouldn't wreck it too much.
1: Well, then my brother decided to do something even more silly. Was neighbour's cat decided to put a firecracker on his tail.
0: Oh, no! Poor pussycat! That's not right!
1: So cruel.
0: Oh, do it to yourselves. Don't do it to animals. Yeah, poor pussycat.
1: Yes.
0: Okay, can't condone. Can't condone. No. I'm sorry. All right, question 12. By what name, given to it by James Cook in 1774... Was it previously known? Was the capital of Vanuatu previously known? Was it Vanuatu or... Sorry, this one was written by somebody else and now I'm not sure whether we're referring to Vanuatu itself or the capital of Vanuatu. Anyhow, give me... it was called New Something.
1: Oh,
0: by what name given to it by James Cook in 1774?
1: Here where I live, he's going to give me absolute curry for this in the morning. Because he's from Vanuatu and he's going to go, how did you not know that?
0: Yes. Yes. You'll have to apologise. I think I'll be talking about Vanuatu itself rather than just Port Vila. So what name did James Cook give Vanuatu in 1774?
1: The only one I can think of is, I think that was New Zealand, was Newfoundland.
0: Newfoundland?
1: Yeah, that's it.
0: Yeah. Do you want to go with that?
1: Yeah, right.
0: Shouldn't. It's not right. Yeah. Sorry about that, Graham.
1: Not a problem, Kelly.
0: Thanks, mate.
1: No worries. Have a good night.
0: You too. John's at Lacey's Creek. Hello.
2: Hello, Kelly.
0: All right. John, what was Vanuatu previously known at? What known by? What name was given to it by James Cook in 1774? It was New Something.
2: New Something, eh?
0: Yep.
2: New Something. I got no idea, so I'll go with New Suffix.
0: New Suffix.
2: Yeah.
0: That's not it, unfortunately. It is a bit tough. Thank you, John. John at Lacey's Creek. Now, Greg at Atherton might have the answer. If you know, give us a call, 1300-222-612 tonight. What was Vanuatu named by James Cook in 1774? It's New Something. Hi, Greg.
3: Hi, how are you?
0: Hello, I'm good. Have you ever been to Vanuatu?
3: No, I haven't, but I'm a taxi driver in Atherton, and I've got a lot of people that I take from Vanuatu, and they're lovely people, really lovely.
0: Yeah. They would be lovely.
3: They are lovely, yeah.
0: What do they do? They're just touristing? Just having a look around? Or are they there to work?
3: They're workers. They work over here. They fill the jobs in that the Australians don't want to do. And they're amazing people. They're really lovely.
0: So they're going picking fruit or coffee? Yeah.
3: Farm work. All that kind of stuff. They're amazing. They're really, really terrific and lovely people.
0: Have they ever told you what Vanuatu was called?
3: Oh,
0: New Something.
3: New Delhi?
0: Not New Delhi.
3: Oh, damn it.
0: Sorry, Greg.
3: I wanted to talk to you for so long. But
0: that's okay. What are you, a first-time caller?
3: No, I've called a few times, just here and there.
0: That's cool. But what did you want to mention the NRL grand final? How good that was?
3: That was amazing.
0: That was so good.
3: Do you think it was?
0: Yeah. Absolutely. One point. I was on the Knights. I was

0: I know that, but I think the Roosters should have won by a bit more, even though I am a Knights supporter.
1: Yeah.
0: I think it made the game look more, closer.
1: Closer than it actually was?
0: Yes.
1: Yeah. But I've been saying that
0: both teams can walk away like saying we held our heads up high.
1: They can.
0: The bitter end.
1: Yeah, and you know what? At the end, the score is what the score is. Frio should have been 6 goals ahead of the Lions easily at the third quarter. At the end of the third quarter, they couldn't get away from us. They couldn't. They couldn't stretch it, and it cost them in the end.
0: Well, so I thought Kylie Minogue was amazing.
1: She was great.
0: She was great.
1: I got a Kylie shirt, and I brought back Lauren a Kylie stubby holder.
0: Really?
1: Yeah.
0: You must be one happy woman.
1: I am. I cried, Greg. I cried, and I never cry at football games. Like, I really don't. But I cried at the end of that game. It was just so overwhelming. It was so good to see all those Frio fans just utterly ruined. It was great.
0: Vanuatu. I'm going back to that.
1: Yep.
0: What the hell is the name? I'm going to keep listening.
1: New something. It's called New Something. But James Cook called it New Something.
0: Oh, God. I'm so close.
1: It starts with H.
0: Am I close or what? H.
1: Yep. Brendan's got it. John Boy now has it because he's looked it up, I think. Lindy's got it. There are a few people who have got it on the text line, but that doesn't help me hear people. It doesn't help Greg. New hair.
0: Well, I'm out. I'm out. Can I call back again?
1: Yeah, sure. You can call back. Absolutely. Every night.
0: Really?
1: That would be,
0: I mean, tonight. Am I out?
1: Yes, you're out tonight.
0: Oh, I'm sorry.
1: That's okay, but any other night, please call in. I would love that.
0: Hey, listen, Kelly Higgins Devine, you're a lovely woman, and I really enjoyed talking to you.
1: Oh, Greg, you're a sweetheart. Thank you. I've enjoyed that too, Greg at Atherton tonight. Taxi driving, so if you get a cab in Atherton, could be Greg. Judy's in Burpengary. Hey, Judy.
2: Hi, how are you?
1: Good. And a first-time caller, so we have to play the fanfare.
2: Thank you.
1: Welcome. Welcoming Judy from Burpengary to the Smart Casual Tribe.
2: Thank you.
1: Vanuatu. What did James Cook call it? New?
2: He called it the New Hebrides.
1: He certainly did. Well done.
2: Thank you.
1: Did call it the New Hebrides. Now, question 13. Apart from English and Bislama, the native language, what other language is an official language of Vanuatu?
2: They speak French.
1: They do speak French. Have you spent some time there or touristed? Or
2: sorry?
1: Have you spent time
2: there? I actually lived there for a very long time.
1: Ah, there we go.
2: Yes.
1: Indeed. Did you learn some French while you were there or did you already know
2: I speak all three languages, yes.
1: Oh, my gosh. Speak some Bislama for me.
2: Bislama, you want them to have one something. Me listen to you, lo radio, lo every night. By me like him all story below you, or talk below you, and we got something.
1: I love that. I kind of understood what you were saying, too.
2: It's like sort of butchered English.
1: It's fabulous. That is wonderful. Yeah. Okay, you will probably know this one, too. We've got a few on Vanuatu tonight. On the Vanuatu island of Tanna, in the village of, oh, goodness, Yaunanan, is that correct? Yaunanan? We'll go with that. There's a religious cult that are convinced of the divinity of which now deceased British royal.
2: Prince Philip.
1: It is Prince Philip. must be quite the cult. The cult of Prince Philip.
2: Yes.
1: Yeah.
2: Yes.
1: Unclear when this belief came about, probably sometime in the 50s or 60s, strengthened by the royal couple's official visit to Vanuatu in 1974, when a few of the villagers had the opportunity to actually see Prince Philip from a distance.
2: Yes.
1: I get the feeling none of them talked to him.
2: He was quite idolised.
1: Yes.
2: No, he was quite idolised, yes.
1: Oh, okay. Oh, each to their own. I wonder what he thought of that or if he knew about it.
2: I believe he was told, he was aware of it, because he did send a letter with a photograph to one of the custom chiefs.
1: Oh, what a fabulous thing to do. I love that. Question 15, Judy from Burpengary, first-time caller, doing very well, but we're turning away from Vanuatu.
2: Right.
1: Actress, yeah. Actress Kate Winslet turns 51 today. In which Australian film did she appear as femme fatale Myrtle Tilly Dunnage, who returns to a small Australian town to take care of her ailing, mentally unstable mother?
2: The Dressmaker.
1: It is The Dressmaker. You're on fire, Judy.
2: I just finished reading the book a week ago.
1: Oh, was it good?
2: It's great. I'd seen the movie years ago, and I happened to find the book in a secondhand shop. So, yeah.
1: Did the movie follow the book?
2: Yes, oh. Very, very closely.
1: Excellent. That was such a great movie. I'm going to go back and watch that again now.
2: It was good, wasn't it?
1: Yeah, yeah. It was, yeah, one bit of it, that was sad. But the rest,
2: yes.
1: The rest was great. In the 1997 film Titanic, we're on question 16, Kate Winslet played Rose DeWitt Bukata, the main character and heroine who had an ill-fated romance with Jack Dawson, played by Leonardo DiCaprio. But who played Rose's smarmy fiancé, Cal Hockley? Who played the mean fiancé in Titanic? Very good-looking man.
2: No idea.
1: Can I give you a hint? He was also the Phantom. That probably doesn't help much.
2: No.
1: Thinking, probably not one of his best ones. Oh, no. Judy. Oops, that's just the first time caller fanfare again. Wait a minute. I'm going to have to bong you out.
2: Never mind.
1: Unfortunately,
2: it's lovely to chat.
1: Thank you, Judy at Burpengary tonight. Let's go to Richard at Kedron, who might just be a Titanic fan. Hi, Richard.
3: Hi there, how are you going?
1: Good. Now, you're a first-time caller as well, so let's bring it back out. Trumpets, please. Okay, Richard at Kedron, have you watched Titanic?
3: Years ago, yeah.
1: Okay, have you watched Phantom?
3: No.
1: Okay. You know what? That's okay because I don't think anyone did.
3: Yeah.
1: That's fine.
3: No, I think I'll be a negative on this one.
1: Oh, can you draw up a face at all for Kate Winslet's smarmy fiancé? He was really a bit of a nasty piece of work.
3: Yeah, no.
1: No?
3: I've got nothing.
1: Oh! Unfortunate. Richard, ring back, okay? Ring back during the week.
3: Yeah, shall do.
1: Okay. Beautiful. Richard at Kedron tonight. And Leon at Morayfield. Oh, my God, you're a first-time caller too. Here we go, Leon.
4: Hello. I'm fine, thank you.
1: Yep, I think we need the fanfare, though. Here we go.
4: Yeah, yes, please. It's nice to be heralded onto radio.
1: It really is. Well done.
4: Yeah, very nice. You're quite the trumpet player there.
1: Thank you. You know what? It's exhausting after you've done it three or four times, can I just say.
4: Your lips must be feeling quite puffy.
1: Yes, exactly. Who played the smarmy fiancé of Rose DeWitt Bukata in Titanic?
4: Goodness me, I've missed my forte question, which would have been the Vanuatu, the former name of Vanuatu. So I've came in a little bit late and we're on a completely new topic now, which
1: That's
4: I know
1: okay.
4: nothing about. But I'm going to have a stab in the dark.
1: Go on.
4: You mentioned someone
1: Phantom.
4: A little bit nasty.
1: He played the Phantom.
5: Russell Crowe.
1: Who? Russell Crowe?
5: Russell Crowe is my guess.
1: No.
4: Oh, why am I not surprised?
1: Russell,
4: about that?
1: He'd have been the ship's captain.
4: Right, yes.
1: Indeed. It's been a lot of fun, Leon. Thank you.
4: Likewise.
1: Leon at Morayfield tonight, hoping he'll ring back during the week. Have another crack. Cathy Kingaroy, hello.
6: Hello, Kelly, and welcome back.
1: Thank you, doll. Good to be back on evenings. It's always a lot of fun.
6: Have, we need to play Welcome Back Cotter song.
1: Yeah, we do, don't we? I can find it. I think it only goes for a minute 30.

0: Kath played the nasty fiance in Titanic opposite Kate Winslet?
1: Billy Zane.
0: He was Billy Zane.
1: Oh.
0: Here's a bit of Billy.
2: My wife in practice, if not yet by law, so you will honor me. You will honor me the way a wife is required to honor a husband, because I will not be made out of fool, Rose.
0: Ooh. It's too bad he didn't drown, but no.
1: Yes.
0: He got to live, unfortunately. Billy Zane played the actor. Was the actor who played Cal Hockley. Now, Billy Zane, Kath, was no stranger to trouble on boats in films. In one of his first films, he caused some trouble at sea in an Australian film starring Nicole Kidman and Sam Neill.
1: What's the name of it?
0: Yes, that's the question. What is the name of that movie? Where they came across a boat in the middle of the ocean, yes, and
1: I can see it in my mind's eye exactly what it is.
0: Yes,
1: and he was her boyfriend, and.
0: Oh, no, he was just a stranger on a boat they came across, a deserted boat, and the waters were very still.
1: Dead calm.
0: Well done. Still holds up, that movie, if you want to have a look.
1: I don't think I've ever seen it.
0: It's very, very good. If you like a thriller, Sam Neill played Nicole Kidman's husband, and I think he was 30 years older than her then. It was kind of a weird set up, but whatever. It was well done. All right, here we go. On this day in 1973, Kath, Elton John released his 7th studio album entitled Goodbye What?
1: Yellow Brick Road.
0: Ah, Yellow Brick Road. Yes, Goodbye Yellow Brick Road. Double album went to number one. All right, two more questions. Here we go. We're going to knock these over, Kath. You're going to get a magnet. You ready?
1: Yep.
0: What colour shoes is the cartoon Elton John wearing on the cover of that album? What's the most famous colour for a pair of shoes in entertainment?
1: Red.
0: His own ruby slippers, if you will. All right, Kath, this is a bugger of a question. Okay. About which of the songs on Goodbye Yellow Brick Road did lyricist Bernie Taupin say was supposed to be futuristic? They were supposed to be a prototypical female rock and roll band out of science fiction. They had, I think it was Electric Boots and Mohair Suits. You know, I read it in a magazine. La, la, la, la, la, la, la, la. Da, da, da, da, da, da, da, da, da, da. No. Come on, Kath.
1: Oh, no.
0: No. Kath, I'm going to have to bow you. I'm so sorry. Catherine Kingaroy, David at Mareeba, you've got about 10 seconds to give me an answer to this question. From Goodbye Yellow Brick Road. Hello. What was the song from Yellow Brick Road? Was about a prototypical female rock and roll band out of science fiction.
3: Yeah, I've just been listening to you for a long time now.
0: Oh, thank you.
3: And I love your name.
0: Oh, thank you so much. Do you know the answer to this question?
3: Very impressive, but could you put a song on for me before I answer the question?
0: No, because I've run out of time. It's time for the news, 8 o'clock.
4: I was like, oh, I didn't think of that.
5: Making every day better.
4: You know, it was just a very collaborative process for me.
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0: ABC News with Satyam Weinstein. Australia's co-hosting the pre-COP conference with Fiji and Tuvalu, with the meetings being held in the Pacific as a way of highlighting the region's challenges as a result of climate change. The ABC's Fiji reporter Lethe Mavono is in Tuvalu.
1: Pre-COP is being seen as a way for the leaders of the Pacific to first get onto the same page about those issues that's important to them. But the invitation that had been issued to other leaders from around the world outside of Oceania had been an attempt on the part of Pacific leaders, and that's Fiji, Australia, and Tuvalu, to get the rest of the world to see what it's really like to be on the front lines of climate change. And that has implications for the goals that the Pacific countries have set for themselves at pre-COP 31.
0: A former police officer and criminologist says simply cutting the tobacco excise won't necessarily reduce the impact of organised crime groups. Legal cigarette sales have jumped in Queensland after a crackdown on illegal tobacco, but the states say they're being left to pick up the bill, with police pulled away from other frontline work. The federal government is pushing back on calls for cuts to the excise to make legal cigarettes cheaper. Dr. Vincent Hurley says one option is to give states and territories a share of the tobacco revenue to help pay for enforcement.
2: If the states and territories believed that they were going to get some of that excise and then fed back into their police, so the states and territories then could employ more police or get the police to do overtime on their own state-based issue.
0: Israeli media reporting a Fly Dubai pilot accused of attacking a colleague in the cockpit of a flight to Israel planned to crash the aircraft into one of the city's buildings. The BBC's Yolande Nell reports.
3: More details are emerging as the co-pilot of the Fly Dubai flight, Hamam Al-Hamami, is being interrogated in the United Arab Emirates, with Israeli representatives updated. He's reportedly told investigators that having attacked the captain of the plane, he planned to continue to fly it as normal to hit a target in Tel Aviv in the style of the September 11th attacks. Sources are quoted as saying that he was most likely to have acted alone. Questions are now being asked about major security lapses, including how the attacker, who'd been barred from flying in Oman because of concerns about his extremist views, was recruited by Fly Dubai.
0: Britain's former Prince Andrew has filed legal action to quash warrants that led to searches of his homes. A judicial spokesperson has confirmed that Andrew Mountbatten-Windsor has filed a claim with the High Court in London, and a hearing will take place later this week. The Daily Telegraph had previously reported that Mr. Mountbatten-Windsor claims the searches may have broken the law. He's been granted permission to challenge the searches relating to his arrest in February. The French Education Minister says up to 500 schools across France will be partially or totally closed after clashes between riot police and student protesters in recent days. Lessons will be totally or partially suspended in some 400 to 500 schools. Officials also say 24 schools have been burned and ransacked since the start of the protests. Thousands of students have been demonstrating over education standards, and the protests, which started last week, have spread from Paris to other cities. Norway's government says it plans to propose a temporary ban on the use of AI glasses in selected places, saying it's concerned people could be photographed, filmed, or audio recorded without their knowledge. In a statement, the government says the ban would apply to public places, including parks, beaches, museums, shopping centres, and public events. The government says it's not eyeing a total ban and that private use would still be allowed. Brisbane Broncos fans have welcomed the club's NRLW team back home after their bruising loss to the Roosters in yesterday's grand final. Joshua McIntosh reports.
4: Brisbane was outclassed by the in-form Roosters, falling to a 30-6 defeat at the hands of the Sydney Siders. Despite the loss, spirits were high at the team's fan day at their Redhill base today. Many supporters are already looking forward to the 2027 season.
5: I believe they will win the grand final next year.
6: Never give up. Always keep trying.
4: There was a send-off for club legend Ali Brigginshaw, who's hanging up the boots after a successful career representing Brisbane, Queensland and Australia.
0: And Essendon has signed off on a deal to trade Zach Merritt to Hawthorn on day one of the AFL's trade period. The 31-year-old had hoped to move to the Hawks last season, but the clubs couldn't agree to a deal. Meanwhile, Giants forward Jesse Hogan has signed with Collingwood. The Magpies will also receive a fourth-round pick after veteran Scott Pendlebury's move to the Gold Coast. You're now up to date with the very latest from ABC News.
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Rolly Sussex will be joining us shortly. Do you love a good pun? Even a bad one? Are you a dad joke king? Share your best dad joke pun as we explore language games with Professor Rolly Sussex in just a moment. I've got a few, such as I'm writing a book about glue, but I'm stuck on the first chapter. It's a good one. Did you hear the rumour about butter? Well, I'm not going to go spreading it. That's the kind of genius we're looking for tonight, because I think the joy of the dad joke is that you have to go, oh, afterwards. It has to be almost physically painful when you finally get the pun. That's what we're after. So, gentlemen, ladies, if it's what you're into, 1300 222 612. Start thinking about those dad joke puns tonight. Banger or clanger is this one from The Cure.

0: It's called Just Like Heaven. Andy from Mumbai says, total banger, Kel. One of The Cure's greatest songs. Also some great covers of this song out there, ranging from classical to country, and all of those are bangers as well. Another one talking about some of the cover versions says, banger, and the Dinosaur Jr. cover version is a ripper. So get your votes in tonight, 0467 922 612. To save Just Like Heaven, you have to put B for banger. To get rid of it, C for clanger tonight. And we've also been talking about those silly things we did when we were kids that, you know, we're probably lucky to survive. Most of them involved jumping off roofs into swimming pools and the like, or running around on the hills hoist. And Kate says, fell when doing monkey bars on the clothesline, dislocated my neck and in a neck brace for 6 months. Lucky, a few millimetres worse would have been catastrophic. Yeah. But Kate, I bet no one said, hey, where were your parents? Everyone just said, what were you doing, you idiot? Which is what we got as kids. No sympathy. No, like, oh, mum and dad are to blame. No, he got the blame. Anyhow, whether that's right or wrong, I will leave to you in a moment, Professor Rolly Sussex. And later on, I'll be having a chat with a woman who wrote the much acclaimed novel. If you haven't read it, no doubt you may have seen it as a TV series a few years back, or you've seen it on shelves. It's a book called The Tattooist of Auschwitz. And the wonderful Heather Morris has a stunning new novel which tells the tale of a young Jewish girl in Paris who's saved by her piano teacher. But the piano teacher happens to be a member of the French Resistance. This is a story, again, based on a true tale. And where she got this story from, the connections, they're just chef's kiss. So we'll get to that tonight as well.
1: What do you get when you put a bunch of comedians, criminologists, and Australia's most compelling crimes on telly together? You'll have to wait and see, won't you? Join me, Julia Zamiro, as we dig into false confessions, criminal profiles, and the cases the country never quite got over. Turns out, funny people ask the best questions. All new Crime Night, streaming now on ABC iView.
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0: wizard, the lord of language, Professor Rawley Sussex with A Word in Your Ear.
1: And Professor Rawley Sussex coming to us from Cairns tonight. Hi, Rawley.
2: Good evening, Kel.
1: I hear you've had a lovely day on the reef.
2: Oh, wonderful. We went up to Michaelmas Cay, which is a bit over an hour out of Cairns, and then we snorkelled over the reef, and it's a quite otherworldly experience because you've got a mask on, you're looking down into the sea, but you're breathing air from the other part that we inhabit, and you just drift around seeing, you know, octopuses and things doing their stuff in an entirely unspoilt environment. The coral is doing great out there. I was most impressed, and...

0: There is something very special about Far North Queensland, which I'm always happy to revisit.
1: Oh, it is beautiful, and this time of year, very nice. Not, the humidity usually hasn't come down with its full force.
0: Not yet.
1: Yeah.
0: Not yet. Well, it rained. Yesterday we did a bike ride and about 54 k's through bush tracks, and we were solidly dumped on the way. So I asked the rain gods if they'd send some down to Brisbane.
1: Oh, thank you. Well, we'll appreciate that the next few days. Apparently it's going to rain and storm. Now, Rolly Sussex, the games we play with language. We've talked about this over the years, that we love language games, and not just Scrabble, Wordle and the crossword kind. So, Rolly, what is it about language games we love so much?
0: Oh, look, this is the living language, and it shows that we are, if you like, artists with the tool that we've got to play with. We're not just simply using language in the mechanical way to conduct business or to give orders or to convey information, but we're actually dealing with the material of language in a way which we are trying to imitate or maybe impress other people or create... Well, something called a pun for a start, which is a kind of a collision between two meanings. And if we get it right, it will make you groan. And if we get it really right, it might make you laugh as well. Now, there are two sorts of puns.
1: Yes.
0: And I'm going to be boring and linguistic for a moment. The first sort is called polysemy, P-O-L-Y-S-E-M-Y. And the poly means many, and the semi bit means meaning. So many meanings. And so, I used to be a banker, but I lost interest.
1: Ah, nice.
0: Well, now this is polysemy because the word interest, of course, means money which you earn by investing stuff, but also a state of mind. Or, I used to be a baker, but I couldn't make enough dough.
1: Mm. I've got one money. For you.
0: I thought you might.
1: Two sheep walk into a bear.
0: Yeah,
1: thank
0: right.
1: you.
0: Okay. So, a lot of them are polysemy, and these ones can be written. You know, if you see, I used to be a banker, but I lost interest. If that's written, it's fine. The other sort depend very much on words which have the same pronunciation, but different spelling. And that's called homophone. Homophone. Same sound, all right?
1: Yeah.
0: So, B-O-W and B-O-U-G-H can both be pronounced bow. So I might say to you, I'm a wonderful gardener and I like chopping things off trees. May I take a bow? Right, I made that one up and it's not very good.
1: It's not. This is an American one. What state is known for its small drinks? Minnesota.
0: Oh,
1: yeah.
0: All right. Velcro, what a ripoff.
1: Oh, that's good.
0: Yeah. Now, what makes a good pun good is sometimes quite unpredictable, but they need to be a bit unexpected. You know, you start off thinking, this is a fairly anodyne statement and there's nothing particularly bad about it, and then it turns out they have a sting in the tail. So it may lead us up the garden path. And if you do one which is really creative, you might actually get some brownie points from your friends from doing something totally unexpected. For example, one of the ones I really like, time flies like an arrow, fruit flies like bananas.
1: So that's the difference use of like, yeah.
0: Yeah, because time flies like an arrow. Now, flies is a verb, all right?
1: Mm.
0: It's what time does. Fruit flies, now it's a noun. And playing on the one against the other, this is it's a garden path sentence which leads you entirely on the wrong direction. A bicycle can't stand on its own because it's too tired. You know,
1: yeah,
0: sometimes you...
1: I don't know about that one, Rolly.
0: Yeah, it gives you a sort of constriction of the brain.
1: Yep.
0: I'm on a seafood diet. This one is good. I'm on a seafood diet. I see food and I eat it.
1: Yeah, that's the diet I've been on for 40 years.
0: Well, there you go. All right. So I'm interested in what makes a bad pun.
1: Mm.
0: I was not impressed by this one. A thief who stole a calendar got 12 months.
1: I don't mind that one.
0: You don't mind it?
1: Yeah, right. You didn't like that one, though? Got 12 months.
0: Well,
1: that's good.
0: Well, I'm friends with 25 letters of the alphabet. I don't know why. That one's slightly better because
1: good.
0: Letter Y and W-H-Y and so on. We would like to ask...

0: listeners to share their painful puns, and ideally, if they've got really good ones, we'd like to hear them too, because I would be really interested to try and discover the boundary between an acceptable and successful one and something which people, you know, pull a face and go outside to throw up. For example, like, how does a penguin build its house? It glues it together.
1: Igloo.
0: Yes. We give it kind of 4 out of 10 and wonder why and which we like we liked it in the first place. But this one is okay. What do you call a line of men waiting to get haircuts? A barbecue.
1: Oh.
0: Right. Yep. Now that one has something, because I think line of men waiting to get haircuts, you're thinking, no, barber maybe, but there's no obvious funny thing that you can get out of a barber in this context. Mm. But barbecue, when you see it like that, certainly is. So listeners, screw up your carriage, and so long as you've got something which is printable and can be said on air, we'd love to hear from you.
1: Well, we've got a few already, Rolly. Jess from Mullaney says her favourite, have you read the book about anti-gravity? It was impossible to put down.
0: Okay. Mm. That one we will pay.
1: Yeah.
0: Because it's done something quite clever about gravity and putting down. Two meanings, until you get the put down idea or the down thing. Gravity, you think of Newton and Einstein and what have you. So this one is actually bitten us from behind, and it's quite good.
1: Yeah.
0: Next, what else have you got?
1: Paul at Wavell Heights says, before I die, I want to visit every water container factory in Queensland. They're on my bucket list.
0: Ah.
1: Very nice.
0: Very nice. Okay.
1: Yep.
0: Now, the other thing I want to ask is, are new puns being created? Because some of these I haven't heard before. Have they been around in, you know, your circle of friends or your family forever? Or did they emerge suddenly? Like this one's been around forever. I told my wife she should embrace her mistakes. She gave me a hug.
1: That's a good one. But it's like the one whenever you would drive past a cemetery, your dad would say, oh, there's the dead centre of town. Every time, Rolly.
0: It would, yes. Well, the other thing about puns is that they can rapidly go off. In other words, you can say them once. Maybe you can repeat them once to a different group of friends, but once used, a pun really can't be repurposed again.
1: Mm.
0: Okay? They've got a very short half-life, and unless you can do something new and unpredictable, now there's one, if you know where you think the thing is going and then you're taken off course, that can work. Spike Milligan had one about Hamlet. Mm-hmm. And he says, talking to Ophelia, I'll draw a picture of thee. What pencil should I use? Should it, sorry, to be or not to be?
1: Mm.
0: To be or not to be.
1: Yep. Ha,
0: all right, you know, we'll play that.
1: The pencil, to be or not to be.
0: Exactly.
1: Yeah, very good. Okay, so here are some more for you, Rolly. TJ, an old one. There's something wrong with my eyes. I can't see myself going to work tomorrow.
0: All right. And again, yep. Very often colloquial, see yourself, meaning I cannot imagine, versus see in the visual sense. Well done. Now, that's a lovely example of polysemy. Let's see what else they've got.
1: I like this one from Pat at Mitchelton. Relationships are like algebra, Rolly. Sometimes you look at your ex and wonder why.
0: Oh.
1: That's good, Pat.
0: Ah,
1: I'm
0: writing hard here. Look at X and wonder why. That I really do like, because there's a double whammer there. X meaning former relationship, right? Mm. And Y is also WHY. Well done. Now that one I think is worth at least an ice cream.
1: That's it. There we go.
0: Thank you. Bit of applause there.
1: Now, Scruffy at Banaka. Hello, Scruffy. Haven't spoken to you in ages. Haven't had a text. Good to hear from you. Says, g'day, Kel and Prof. I was once involved in a theatrical production about puns, but really it was just a play on words.
0: Oh, you're right.
1: That's good, Scruff. I like that
0: one. It is. Yes.
1: Yeah. And Joombie in Port Douglas says, my friend told me 25% of meat consumed by humans is horse meat. I replied, they must be quarter horses. So a bit of a math

0: joking there.
1: Ah, that's good. I hope our producer is writing these down, because there are some here I really do not want to lose.
0: Mm. We will have a list for you, Rolly. Absolutely. John Boy says, we're talking about puns tonight. If you want to get in on this action, you should. 0467 922 612 if you want to send us the pun, or you can give us a call, 1300 222 612. Kelly Higgins Devine and Professor Rolly Sussex having a word in your ear. John Boy says, how do you make holy water? You boil the hell out of it. That's a nice
1: right,
0: one too.
1: Tell the church, right.
0: Yeah. So there are some good ones there. What else have we found today? Why did the coffee file a police report? It got mugged. So there's another one.
1: Yeah. All right. Okay. Mm. Mug as a noun, mug as a verb. These, by the way, are good. It's a bit like the fruit flies one, where you've used a part of speech one way, and then you've suddenly slipped in into another part, and that can actually have an more unpredictable results than the ordinary ones.
0: So, we've talked about this, but that love of playing games with language, as I mentioned, yeah. You know, we play actual games such as Scrabble and Wordle. We do crosswords. That love of language, how it fits together, how different descriptions, you know, a cryptic crossword, mm-hmm. For some people is the height of fun, and to others the height of frustration. Yes, but we still love them.
1: We do. And I think that language is such an enormously versatile tool that a lot of people are consumers of puns rather than creators, and a lot of people are consumers of fun. Rather than, like, you know, stand-up comedians who really have they live on the knife edge, because if their jokes don't work, it can be absolutely devastating. So there's all of that. But even, you know, between friends across a dinner table, you can have competitive puns which get worse and worse and worse as the dinner goes on. What do you call a snowman with a six-pack? An abdominal snowman.
0: Oh, that's nice. An abdominal snowman.
1: Why don't skeletons fight each other? They don't have the guts.
0: Oh, another good one. They don't have the guts.
1: Okay. Yep. There's one here. Have you heard about the restaurant on the moon? Great food, no atmosphere.
0: And after I like that one.
1: This is clever. This is clever because this is polysemy again, right? Different meanings of atmosphere. Did you know that the first French fries weren't cooked in France? They were cooked in Greece.
0: Not sure about that one.
1: All right. Well, then, again, when they come and get you from another angle by slipping into a totally different meaning of the word, this is potentially a successful pun. And I hope, by the way, that we are going to encourage lots of our listeners to start tormenting their friends with these over dinner, at the pub, at the football, or at the cricket, wherever now, because this is part of showing. Trying puns on people is a way of saying, you and I are mates, and I think you are, I know you well enough to drop this dreadful pun on you again, and you'll see how it goes.
0: Russ from Emerald, Rolly, says another cemetery one. You know they build a fence around cemeteries? You know why they build?
1: Go on.
0: Because everyone's dying to get in. Ba-dum-bum.
1: Ba-dum-bum, yes.
0: Andy at Quinolo says, Kel, Mum said I should have been a doctor, but I just didn't have the patience.
1: Okay, we'll pay that one too.
0: Yes. I do wonder whether some of this is, like puns, for example, are old-fashioned humour in some ways. You don't see a lot of this kind of humour from comedians, for example, nowadays.
1: Mm-hmm. I think that's true. And I also think that a lot of the language play, things like rhyming slang, which was very common from when it was invented about 1840 as a thieves' language, until well into the 1960s, 70s, I don't hear young people using that anymore.
0: Mm.
1: And again, insofar as I lurk at all on social media, which isn't a lot, I haven't seen a lot of language play of the sort that you would engage in with friends across a dinner table, just exercising wit.
0: Yeah.
1: We've lost a bit, which is a pity.
0: John Boy again, what do you call a deer with no eyes, Rolly?
1: A blind something.

0: thing?
1: No idea. I can add to that. What do you call a deer with no eyes and no legs?
0: This is getting worse. All right, I confess defeat. Go on.
1: Still no idea.
0: All right.
1: I love that because it builds. I love that one because it builds and builds and builds.
0: Wonderful.
1: It's like the Wonky Donkey song.
0: That's right. It's got you once and then it holds you down while it inflicts the next part. But we'll go with that.
1: Yeah.
0: There are, of course, lots of other sorts of language play. We've talked about them some of them recently. I'm also very fond of the short genre poetry. A child need not be very clever to learn that later, dear, means never. Celery raw
1: so
0: develops the jaw, but celery chewed is more quietly... It's quietly stewed. Ugh, not good.
1: No.
0: Beneath this slab, John Brown is stowed. He watched the ads and not the road.
1: Poor bloke.
0: Candy is dandy, but liquor is quicker.
1: Mm-hmm.
0: The cow is of the bovine ilk. One end is moo, the other milk.
1: Oh.
0: That's Ogden Nash, wonderful American poet of the short genre. And again... If listeners have these things like these that they'd like to share with us over the coming weeks, we'd love to hear from you because I think that a really lively language culture where people are playing with language, teasing each other with it, all right, inventing words, even inventing new swear words. We don't want to hear the swear words, but we'd like to hear the invention. This is part of us being, and Australians are famous for being creative, unpredictable, colourful users of English.
1: Mm. As we should be. Now, Rolly Sussex, been a big day for you. You've been out on the reef, had a wonderful time riding bikes in the rain, etc. Do you have a last word for us tonight?
0: Right. Now, bear with me. I was at a boat ramp. And, of course, they don't want people to spend all day putting their boats in and getting them out. So there was a sign which said, maximum berthing time, 10 minutes. Okay. B-E-R-T-H.
1: Yep.
0: And then it struck me, what would happen if you put that in a maternity ward at a hospital?
1: You would get absolutely hunted down by the women giving birth.
0: By the irate mothers, yes, or mothers-to-be. But that, Kelly, is a brand new one, and I give it to you for free.
1: Thank you, Rolly Sussex. Enjoy
0: that. Thanks,
1: Kel. Have a lovely time in Cairns.
0: Thank you. I shall. Good night.
2: Budging on the blind side.
3: Teachers have got to be explained to kids that every time you buy a scratchy, you're not going to win. 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
1: Coming up, the author of the much-acclaimed novel The Tattooist of Auschwitz has a stunning new novel which tells the tale of a young Jewish girl in Paris who's saved by her French piano teacher, but not without danger to both their lives. Heather Morris will tell you the story of her new novel, The Piano Teacher of Montparnasse, in just a moment. Let's get to tonight's banger or clanger. The song you are asked to judge is by The Cure. It wasn't a big hit back in the day, but sometimes we bought the album, we didn't necessarily buy the single, but we also grew to love some songs a bit more than we did at the time. This might have been one of them. Let's see how we go with The Cure and Just Like Heaven. If you decided it's a banger, we'll play the whole thing and hear the accordion of destiny. If not, then sometime through this song, I'll drop a bomb on it and we will never hear the whole thing again on the evening show.
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0: Well, there you go. I didn't know how that one would work out, but it ended up being a banger. It was about a 2-1, so about 66% to 33%, thereabouts, on the voting tonight. So, well, John Boy didn't like it, though, so stop it immediately. Sounds more like industrial noise than music. Oh, well, many disagreed tonight, John Boy. So there we go. That's tonight's banger or clanger. We will have another one for you tomorrow night.
1: New from ABC Books.
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2: My Old Man and Me and How to Ruin a Child. 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
1: This is Kelly Higgins Devine, ABC Southern Queensland.
0: And you're with Kelly Higgins Devine. It's 25 to 9. Look, if you haven't read Heather Morris's book, The Tattooist of Auschwitz, then you may have seen the TV series. It's based on the real-life story of Jewish man Lael Sokolov, who was imprisoned at Auschwitz in 1942, fell in love with the girl he was tattooing at the concentration camp, and his role as tattooist allowed him certain freedoms and privileges that he shared to keep Jita and others in the camp alive, while still having to experience the trauma, the pain and survivor guilt of being there. Well, Heather's latest novel came to her after what might have seemed like not, you know, a wonderful meeting, but not necessarily an important one for a next book. And I'll get her to explain exactly how this story came about. The book is called The Piano Teacher of Montparnasse, the story of a young Jewish girl saved by her piano teacher. But the Nazis are closing in. Heather Morris, hello.
4: Hi there. Thank you. Thank you for having me here this evening. Oh, it's a delight.
0: My pleasure. Now, The Tattooist of Auschwitz had incredible success. What elements of that story captured you as a writer or captivated you at the time?
4: Well, I wasn't a writer to begin with. So I'm coming from a background of having this incredible man come into my life who wanted to tell me a story, and it was only after I'd spent several months with him, just sitting with him, being with him and befriending him, that he said to me one day, "Have you finished my book yet?"
0: I love it.
4: Book? No. What do you mean book? And from there, this conversation, of course, went down. Oh, I thought you were writing a book. You want me to write a book? I don't know how to write a book. And subsequently, we agreed that I would tell his story and I would go away and do an online course on how to write a screenplay. I would write it as a screenplay to be a movie. And that was what Lully wanted. And so we had all this great fun trying to come up with the perfect person to play Lully Sokolov.
0: And who ended up playing Lully in the TV series?
4: Oh, well, look, this is the beauty of his story and how it has led to the current book I'm here to talk about. Yeah, that having written it as a screenplay 20 years ago, for it to then come full circle and get adapted into a 6-part miniseries was a dream. This is what Lully had always wanted, and probably me too, secretly. Initially, of course, we'd thought feature film, and now we get a 6-part miniseries, which I was delighted with.
0: Oh, it's the way to do things now. So many fantastic. TV used to be movies, you know, ugly a little sister or something, but no, TV series now is where we all want to be. We want that in-depth experience so we can explore exactly what the book was about rather than, well, we had to cut out that bit, we had to cut out that bit, and we had to cut out that bit. I love a good TV
4: series. Well, of course, 6 hours versus 2 hours.
0: Yeah, let's do that.
4: No contest.
0: Exactly. All right, so you're hearing the music being composed for the TV series, for Tattooist, and you're talking with one of the composers, Cara Talvi?
4: Cara Talvi.
0: Talvi?
4: Yeah.
0: And what does she start telling you about? Or he, sorry, I didn't actually know.
4: Cara is a she.
0: She, good.
4: But it didn't come from her initially.
0: Yeah.
4: It came from Hans Zimmer. Cara works with
0: The magnificent Hans Zimmer?
4: Yes.
0: Oh, my gosh.
4: So he had scored The Tattooist of Auschwitz with Cara.
0: Yeah.
4: And when I met him, he said to me in amongst the conversations, "Has Cara told you about her grandmother's piano?" I said, "Nope, he sort of said, you get her to tell you that story and then you write it. Well, as luck had it, we're in London, by the way. Mm. As luck had it, Cara and I were staying in the same hotel in London. And so the next night I met up with her and I said, hey, what's the story about your grandmother's piano? And she started telling me a little bit about it, intrigued immediately, had to know more. And that led to her letting me see a show tape that her grandmother had made as an older woman in her 70s. And I got to see this two-hour video of her grandmother telling her story in her words about that time during occupation in Paris and her piano teacher.
0: So Cara's grandmother was the little girl
4: was Josie
0: in this story.
4: Yes. But there's more to it than that. That piano and why Hans bought up the piano. He knew about the piano. The piano was in her studio in LA, in his sort of compound there. And he knew about it and its significance and what Cara said saved my grandmother's life. And so when she got the role to co-compose The Tattooist with Hans, he said to her, compose as much as you can and use your grandmother's piano.
0: So what do you think that was important? Why do you think that connection was important?
4: Well, for
0: that
4: him,
0: process?
4: There was a sonic connection, his words, between that piano being used to score a Holocaust story and the saving of a young Jewish girl's life 80 years ago. And he just brought that out in her. And, of course, for Cara being able to... By the way, the piano is woefully out of tune. And Hans said, I don't care, because Cara actually plays it in a couple of the segments on the miniseries. You can't tell that it's out of tune. I can't tell, but Cara said it was out of tune. But Hans said, we don't care. We play it the way it sounds now.
0: Because the perfection isn't what you're after at that point.
4: Exactly.
0: It's tone
4: it's
0: and
4: the connection
0: and all those things. So for you, you've had two magnificent stories that you must be one of those people that other people just, like you'll sit at a bus stop and all of a sudden someone will be telling you a story and it's like, I don't know how we got here, but here we are. You're laughing, Heather. That happens to you, doesn't it?
4: Maybe.
0: Yeah, it does.
4: A little bit. Yeah, look, the bottom line here is that everyone has got a story. And
0: they do.
4: And they've got more than one. It's simply a matter of, if they start talking to you, shut up and listen. You never know what you're going to hear.
0: That's great advice. Heather, it struck me reading through The Piano Teacher of Montparnasse that any person, any Jewish person who survived at that time in Europe would have had to have done so, or almost to a person, due to the kindness of others and due to others doing something very brave. Because mostly they would be putting their lives or the lives of family members at risk as well. And when you consider that over time, you realise just, A, the terrible human beings who were doing what they were doing, but also the wonderful human beings who invested in life.
4: And it's that kind of heroism that I tried to bring out in the story. We all too often think as heroes, as somebody who does something that's grand and it's obvious and it's often just instantaneous. But that's not the heroism that matters. It's this sacrifice that Andrea and her parents made for this young girl. It's that ongoing heroism of sharing meagre rations of food, of protecting her, giving her their name and the hope that would help keep her safe. And that level of what I call heroic behaviour, which went on for, a year and a half, is what I wanted to herald in this story and shout from the rooftops. And I don't think we hear enough about that kind of slow burn, that heroism that ordinary people, how they react in extraordinary times determines who they are.
0: And within this is Andre, who she and her parents are members of the French Resistance as well. So there's this beautiful thing they're doing, taking in Josie. But on the flip side of that is the danger in their own lives because of what they're doing to help the French and to help the war effort against the Germans.
4: Yeah, and look, and not only in their own lives, but because they were part of a network, which Andre's dad pretty much was like the head of one of the cells of a big network, all those other members of that network were being put at risk as well. Because if anything had backfired and they'd traced Josie to Andre, then she could become a pawn. That young girl could become a pawn in finding out about the network, the other members of the network. And so all those members of the network knew about her and were told about her. And they had to agree to remain together as one cell, given that their risks to them now had increased enormously. And finding out the details of that network, that cell, and the missions that they undertook was incredible to learn. And we found that out through a deep dive into the archives in France and got some incredible material. But I'm going to tell you how I got the other side of the story.
0: Yes.
4: Because I have Cara and hearing the story from her grandmother and the Showa tapes. So I've only got, you know, Josie's version of events here. But my brilliant researcher, historian in France, we found the granddaughter of Andre.
0: Oh, as well.
4: And so I was able to go to Paris and spend time with Frédérique, who I'm now very much in touch with all the time, and then to get from her, her grandmother's side of the story as well. She knew her grandmother well. She was in her life and for 40 years, so she knew all about her story.
0: And we don't want to give too much away about what,
4: yeah,
0: what happens.
4: Spoilers, don't hurt.
0: Yeah, this is true. Wartime is difficult and things happen quickly when they go badly. And that was one of the things that struck me, was that Josie's gone from one bad situation to a time of relative quiet, but of having to be very, very cautious, into another quick fell swoop of being

0: danger again, yeah. and of having people taken away from her, not knowing, she didn't know what had happened to her mother, to her brother, to her father.
1: All her family.
0: Yeah, all her family. Yeah. And then again, we get this loss of people who have been her carers. And to think about being an 11 or 12-year-old yeah. child, enduring that and keeping yourself together in the manner in which she did, and I'm sure there were many children doing the same thing, that gave me real pause for thought.
1: Absolutely, and they weren't just her carers. Mm. They truly loved her.
0: Yes.
1: And hearing Frédéric, as Andre's granddaughter, when I spoke to her the first time and after we got to know each other a little bit, I asked the question, I'm not sure how to portray the relationship between your grandmother and Josie, seeing she wasn't a blood relative. Can you help me? I don't want to overstretch the mark. I don't want to claim a friendship or relationship that wasn't there. And she shook her. I said, oh, my God. She said, no, my grandmother loved her more than she loved life. She loved her as much as any child or grandchild of her own. And her love for her was both emotional and physical. So she said, no, you make it as big as you can, because that's how it really was.
0: Yeah. What role does music play in this? I mean, the title of the book is The Piano Teacher. And it's not just about teaching of piano, is it? It's about love of music and how that might translate to life when it's going very badly.
1: Look, the music is one of the... I call it another character. I call the piano one of the characters, so is music. Because of the role it played, particularly for Josie, how she used music to calm herself, and she could use it to drown out the noises in her head. The noises of, where is my mother? Where is my brother? Where are my family? Aunts, uncles, cousins. Mm. And so she had to deal with that double sort of meaning of noise, the noise of the war and the threat of war and the own noises in her head. And that's where music came in. And so I mentioned two or three pieces. There were more, but I know the two or three pieces that Cara told me that her grandmother particularly loved. And, of course, I heard her talking on her show tape. And, of course, Claire de Lune was one of the favourites, along with Arabesque. And to know that the power of music to calm... Mm. Well, we know that anyway. I think we all should know that anyway, the ability of music to reach us at a level outside of any words. And I'll tell you a little brief story about the power of the music for this young girl. Josie is an older woman, literally in her last moments, hours of life. Cara is in LA and her grandmother lived in New York. It was during COVID. And Cara got the call from her mother to say, she's not going to last. We're with her now. She's been in hospital now. She's unconscious. It's a matter of hours only. Cara wanted to speak to her. She couldn't fly there. She couldn't get there. And she asked her mother to put the phone beside her grandmother so she could talk to her. And she was talking to her. And her mother said, she can't hear you. So Cara said, leave the phone there. And she was in her studio at the time. And so she put her phone on the piano and she started playing Arabesque. And she said she heard the squeal in the room. Mm. From the medical staff and her family members who were around this dying woman's bed, as from her bed, her arms raised, and she started tinkling her fingers as if she too was playing the piano along with Cara in LA.
0: What a
1: music got through to that woman in the last hours of her life. Where words couldn't.
0: What a beautiful way to spend, you know, your last hours with that memory. Yeah. What a gorgeous story. Heather Morris joining me tonight. Heather is the author of The Piano Teacher of Montparnasse and The Tattooist of Auschwitz. And you've made your home in Brisbane. Welcome.
1: Thank you.
0: Have you been here a while or have you recently settled?
1: Post-COVID.
0: Okay. So a few years now.
1: Yes.
0: And
1: it's home.
0: You're taking this book. It doesn't come out until October 20,
1: yes.
0: around then. You're off to the UK and the US. I had a bit of a look at where you were going. You're going to be absolutely exhausted by the time you get through that tour.
1: I keep telling them, hey, look, I'm an old fart now. Can you kind of bear that in mind a little bit? Maybe, well, we have. And I, yeah, true. Yeah, I'm only doing one, maybe two events a day.

0: Yeah, they're keeping me busy. And after I've gallivanted around England for a couple of weeks on Nip Across the Pond, as they call it, to first stop Washington. And, yeah, and then zigzag across that country.
1: What do you enjoy about those sessions? Because usually they're with people who have read the book and who've loved it enough to come along and want to hear you talk about it.
0: Well, not in this instance.
1: Oh, won't they have had it?
0: The book's too new.
1: Oh, wow.
0: So I actually love doing things twice.
1: Yep.
0: Going out and talking about the book now as it's coming out, and I'm talking about the book and what to expect from it. And the beauty of my stories is I have a story behind the story. So I don't have to get bogged down in what the plots are and the vignettes of the book. Yeah. I can give you all these other little vignettes that happened about my getting the story. But going back 6 months later to the same places and now having often the same people come back again, I'll do another tour in May, June.
1: Yeah.
0: And now we can have a conversation. Now, whether it's 50 people or 200 in the room, it's all about now just engaging and letting people talk and love it, love it.
1: The other aspect of the book that I found intriguing was the role of the French resistance and what was going on there. How much research did you have to do? I mean, you were talking about, you know, things that that your researcher discovered, but did you learn a lot about the French resistance while you were writing this book?
0: Oh, my goodness. I mean, I never covered that in class in my small classroom in rural New Zealand. It never really came up. If the Maoris weren't fighting there, we didn't hear about it.
1: Yeah.
0: I had to learn an awful lot. Yeah. But where we got some incredible material, once again, this is material that isn't part of the normal storyline for historians and researchers to tell. Because it's that individual information that was imparted. Now, we found, or my historian did, beautiful Helen, an archive, not in Paris. For some reason, the French seem to have archives all over the country, but you can't go to one central one. But she found their documents, and it's kind of sad the reason why these documents exist. But also, I'm really happy that they do. It turned out that at the end of the war, Charles de Gaulle has now come in. He's now running the country. He's president. And he offered to all the men who had stayed behind in France a pension if they just had to say, I was a resistance fighter. No questions asked. He could not conceive of there being women who took up arms and were part of the French, the resistance, the fighters. And so they had to prove it.
1: Oh, well, the women had to prove it.
0: The women had to prove it. And so what Andre and her mum had done was written these long statements about, well, Andre was a sub-lieutenant, you know, she was even given a rank, and had to detail the missions they undertook. And they named all the members of the cell. I had their real names.
1: Oh, goodness.
0: I have their aliases that they used. And so that's all laid out in these statements for those two women, Andre and her mum, to be able to get pensions. So all those missions which I write about, they really happened. And I changed the names of the resistance, the operatives who were with them, purely because we don't know whether they will have some family still living and we don't have capacity to go trying to find them and get their permission. So change their names, but not what they got up to. Just brilliant, brilliant stuff. And that's all because Charles de Gaulle said, women, fighters, can't conceive of the notion.
1: Yeah, that's right. Well, goodness gracious, we just
0: sat
1: down eating. It's interesting, isn't it? We look back at that and think, well, of course they were, because they were.
0: There's no men.
1: Yeah. What were they going to do?
0: A beautiful quote by one of the women who, she's actually quite known as being a fighter, resistance fighter. And she was asked afterwards, you know, when was it and why is it that you decided to pick up arms and pick up weapons? And she said, when the men dropped them.
1: Yeah.
0: Because the only men that were left, they hadn't got taken away to either fight or imprisoned. Well, they were young.
1: Underestimated them.
0: There just wasn't enough of them.
1: Yeah,
0: to do the job.
1: That's it. And the Nazis underestimated them.
0: Absolutely.
1: Yeah, that was their biggest power, was that they just overlooked them because they were women.
0: Yeah, at their peril.
1: Yeah, exactly. The book is called The Piano Teacher of Montparnasse. It comes out on October 20th. Heather Morris, it's been a joy having a chat with you, and enjoy your trip.
0: Look, thank you. I'll give you 2 seconds more please? To tell you how the piano got to be in Cara Telvey's studio in Santa Monica. After the war, Josie trained as a teacher. She then went to live in New York. There she met a man, married a man, and for her honeymoon she took him back to Paris to meet her mom and grandma,
1: yeah,
0: Andre and Tina. And as a wedding present, Andre gave her the piano. It was sailed on the Queen Mary back to New York, and there she taught her daughters to play, and then she taught her granddaughter Cara to play the piano. How could she know? Maybe she did know that brilliant young girl that she taught the piano to as a young girl would become this world-renowned Grammy, Emmy-nominated composer. Yeah.
1: What a story. Stories within stories. Heather Morris, thank you so much.
0: Thank you.

0: and smooth operator. Well, that's it for me for tonight, seeing as you know, once we have daylight saving in the southern states, Philip Clark is with you from 9 o'clock. Thank you for your company tonight. I hope you liked hearing from Heather Morris. Just fascinating. And I'll be back with you tomorrow night, Brisbane, 6:35, everywhere else, 7 o'clock.
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3: ABC News with Satyam Weinstein. Energy Minister Chris Bowen has announced a new funding package for renewable energy in the Pacific at the pre-COP meeting in Fiji. The $7.3 million deal will support engineers and experts to develop grid modelling so Pacific countries can better access renewables. Australia has also signed a memorandum of understanding with Vanuatu to integrate more solar energy into the Pacific nation's grid. Mr. Bowen says the plan will bolster the Pacific's energy sovereignty.
4: This is the sort of practical action that Australia takes to help the Pacific transition away from fossil fuels. Some Pacific countries spend 25% of their GDP on diesel. 25%. That's terrible for emissions, it's terrible for respiratory health, and it's terrible for the economy.
3: Spain's Prime Minister Pedro Sanchez has called a snap election. The vote will be held on November 29th after the country's parliament rejected his bid to introduce protections for workers. Anger over the country's housing crisis has led to widespread protests across Spain. Mr. Sanchez, who leads a minority government, says he wants to seek a broader mandate to push through reforms.
5: We must take action and ensure that Parliament gives us a much broader progressive majority with which to bring the elites to heel, secure further social progress, and continue to transform Spain. I have therefore decided to convene an extraordinary Council of Ministers this very morning to dissolve the Spanish Parliament.
3: Brazil's presidential election is heading to a second round runoff after neither the left-wing president Luiz Inácio Lula da Silva nor his right-wing challenger Senator Flavio Bolsonaro won a majority. Senator Bolsonaro is the son of former President Jair Bolsonaro, who's under house arrest after being convicted of plotting a coup. He takes a 2 percentage point lead into the runoff in 3 weeks' time. He says he's confident Brazil will choose what he calls a modern government.
6: What I have to say is that Lula is fighting for power. He has already contested 7 presidential elections. 7 presidential elections. He cares about power. I care about Brazil's future.
3: The US military says it's killed 4 people in a strike on a small boat in the Caribbean, claiming the victims were narco-terrorists. The BBC's Jacob Evans reports.
7: There's been a lull in American attacks on supposed drug boats in the Caribbean and the Pacific in recent weeks. Surveillance footage released by SouthCom of this latest incident shows a small vessel travelling across the sea before a long and thin projectile utterly obliterates it. A UN report last month said more than 220 people have been killed in similar strikes over the last year. The legality of the attacks has been questioned by rights groups. A special UN report said they could constitute crimes against humanity and murder under international law.
3: The Nobel Prize for Medicine has been awarded to an American neuroscientist and 2 German biophysicists. The laureates, Carl Dieseroth, Peter Hageman and Georg Nagel, were selected by the Swedish Nobel Assembly for their work on optogenetics. The method makes it possible to show how nerve cells shape memories, feelings and behaviours in the human brain. Northern Territory police say there have been 3 instances of pepper spray being misused since the NT government allowed the private purchase of OC spray a year ago. Since the trial began 12 months ago, authorities have recorded more than 5,800 canisters being sold, most of which were purchased in Darwin and Katherine. Local retailer Warren Smith says his business has sold more than 1,000 units, mainly to women.
8: Most people, the ladies that they say, just to make them feel safe when they go for a walk of an evening or a morning.
3: To the AFL, Port Adelaide's list boss Jason Cripp says the power is still weighing up what compensation pick for Zach Butters would get the club. AFL's trade period opened today with Butters among the biggest names seeking a new home. The midfielders requested a trade to the Western Bulldogs with the compensation pick 5 on the table for the restricted free agent, or Port Adelaide can force a trade. Cripp says it's early days in the talks.
9: We've got pick 4, pick 5. What does it give you as a combination? What does it give you individually? Clearly, we're in the market for picks and points in terms of what we're going to do this year and next year.
3: Meanwhile, former Essendon captain Zach Merritt will play for Hawthorn next season after the two clubs agreed to a deal on the opening day of the AFL trade period. The Bombers will receive picks 15 and 25 in this year's national draft and a 2028 second round pick. Merritt played 274 games for Essendon over 13 seasons and won 7 Best and Fairest Awards. You're now up to date with the very latest from ABC News. 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
11: Across Queensland into Tuesday, showers and possible severe thunderstorms developing that may contain damaging wind gusts, large hail and heavy rainfall, mainly south of Bundaberg and east of Dalby. Mostly sunny elsewhere. Possible morning fog in eastern districts north of Gander. Maximum temperatures expected to be near average. For your latest local forecasts, go to the Bomb website or app. You're listening to ABC Radio Queensland.

0: 6 past 10. Very good to be with you as well. I hope you're well. I hope you enjoyed the weekend. And if you're a big fan of the Roosters, then what a weekend it was. Hey, the Roosters, despite the fact that everyone thought and knew they were a better team and did control the match, just hung on for a famous victory. But, gee, hats off to the Knights, hey, for what a – they were the absolute underdogs, did not control the game, and, you know, to all intents and purposes, shouldn't have won, but they nearly did. So tremendous effort by them as well. So I hope your team won, but it was seemed to be a case of, look, you know, there was plenty of pride to be taken away by either side, wasn't there, at the weekend. 1-300-800-222 is my number if you'd like to get on to me tonight, or text 0467-922-702. If you had a public holiday today, which half the country did, good luck to you. If you didn't, well, then your turn will come, I guess. But we've got lots on tonight to keep you entertained and informed. So if you want to listen to us, there's lots of ways. Of course, I broadcast, listen to us on your TV, Channel 25. 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Just and if you listen, if you're on the Listen app, you can. It's easy enough to find our podcasts too. Just put Nightlife into the search bar, and everything pops up. Christine Layden was filling in on the weekend Nightlife, and you might want to check in with her discussion with Gazella Kaplan, professor in animal behaviour at UNE. She was talking about she was the author of The Australian Magpie: Biology and Behaviour of Unusual Songbird. And here's a little from it.
1: Most people think that the magpie is the only bird in the world that defends its nest site by swooping or warning people, you're getting too close to my nest. In fact, almost all songbirds in Australia do the same thing. I mean, I had the case where a rufous fantail actually hit me on the head. More like a ping pong ball. I had my hat on. And I thought, what was that? And I looked up, and there was a rufous fantail flying away. I said, that's a bit cheeky. So even very small songbirds will do that and will try to tell you in one way or another that you're getting too close to the nest and you're not welcome in their lane.
0: There you are. That and all of our Nightlife interviews are up on the Listen app. In fact, today someone was asking me about an interview we did on tea some weeks ago here on the program, and I was able to whiz that off to them as well. So, look, there's plenty of things there. Check it out. Coming up tonight, has your skincare routine officially become so high maintenance it needs its own fridge? Are you putting your serums, creams and beauty products in the fridge? We're going to look at all of that and skin products generally with our dermatologist, Dr. Rod Sinclair. We've spoken to Rod before, as you know, particularly about frontal alopecia in women and also other issues concerned with hair loss. So we'll talk. Any questions dermatological, give Rod a call. 1-300-800-222 is the number. Leading the Nightlife News Breakdown tonight, Quentin Dempster will join us. Quentin's going to look at this pre-COP conference in Fiji. And also get Quentin's take on new Greens leader David Shoebridge, who's promising big things. But can the Greens ever break out of where they are? It's a question. We'll talk about that as more polls continue to consolidate One Nation as the number two choice, it seems, of Australians politically. So science news tonight. SpaceX has just set a new record getting to the International Space Station. But while getting into space might be getting faster, we're learning a lot more about how grim it is for humans in space. We're not meant to be there. We'll talk some more about that as well. Armchair travelling, we always do it on a Monday night, as you know. And Rod Imey is taking us off to Essaouira in Morocco tonight, a city you might recognise from Game of Thrones, of course. We'll have a chat about all of that. We'll play the Mighty Challenge, of course. And issues of the day, well, there's plenty around, aren't there? Plenty of things around. You might like to debate the season that once that was and the things that might have been. But let's take a hat off tonight to that old Aussie. How about that, eh? The oldest bloke in Australia. He's 113, Ken Weeks. 113 might seem pretty extraordinary, but apparently, according to the people who look at the population of Australia, there might be around 4,000 Australians.

0: aged 100 or over at the moment. But by 2070, that number could rise to almost 60,000. Wow. All right. So that's the population's getting older, but literally we are getting much older. I wonder what you make of all of that. Would you like to live that long yourself? 1-300-800-222. Lots of things to do and lots of places to go tonight as well. So I hope you can stay with us. Get that number handy and ready for Rod Sinclair in our first hour as we try and tease out what's good for your skin and what is not.
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0: Yes, I wonder whether you have a skincare routine. Maybe it's a quick splash of water, a moisturiser, sunscreen, slop on some sorbolene. What do you do? Maybe you didn't do anything. There's a new question out tonight because if your bathroom cabinet looks like a beauty laboratory with serums and creams and masks and oils lined up everywhere, does your face have its own fridge? Skincare fridges are becoming a thing. Do moisturisers need a fridge? What does good for your skin and what does not and what actually makes no difference at all? You know how they say you shouldn't wash your face with soap? Is that true or not? Joining us in the Nightlife studio tonight is Dr. Rod Sinclair, Professor of Dermatology at the University of Melbourne and the Director of Sinclair Dermatology. If you've got questions at all of any aspect of skin or skin ailments or skin care, give him a call. 1-300-800-222 is the number. Text 0467-922-702. Rod Sinclair, good evening to you. Welcome back to Nightlife.
3: Thank you and good evening, Phil.
0: Well, it's terrific to have you with us. We're getting used to having a bath, a shower and a vanity in the bathroom. Are we now adding a mini fridge, are we?
3: Well, what we're seeing is that there's a big uptake of moisturisers, cleansers, skincare routines by men, not quite at the same level as women, but it is becoming something much more popular. And whilst most of the moisturisers, the perfumes, the eye creams can survive very well in just a dark cupboard, some of the substances that are being used are sensitive to light, or they can have ingredients in them that will deteriorate with warm weather and will benefit from being in the fridge. And you know what we also know is that there are some people who are collectors of skincare products, and certainly things like Chanel perfumes from the 1970s and 1980s are still a bit of a thing. And those sort of products, if you're investing in skincare products and doing it as a speculative thing, then those do really benefit from being stored in the fridge because that will give them lifespan of decades rather than 1 to 2 years.
0: What is it? This is people who collect old perfume.
3: Yep, that's a thing.
0: Is it a thing? Is that okay?
3: It's a thing, just like the mini fridges. It's becoming a thing.
0: Just trying to think whether Californian poppy would still be a thing. I'm thinking maybe not, but
3: maybe not Old Spice, but there are some of the other products out there. But I think, you know, that on a more serious note, some of the things that we use, like sunscreens, do actually have a shelf life, and they do benefit from being in a cool, dark cupboard. They hate being left in your car when it gets very hot,
0: right.
3: And you can't really rely on a sunscreen to last you 2 summers. I think you probably need a new bottle at the start of each summer, and you want to look at the use by date. Don't go past the use by date. And if they start to change in texture, if they start to become very runny or overly thickened or slightly granular, or even change colour, that's a sign that your sunscreen's gone off and you probably need to get a new one.
0: Explain how they work again.
3: So there's two different types of sunscreens. There's reflecting sunscreens that act like a mirror on the face, and they often have tiny little particles in them that reflect the light in multiple different directions. So when those reflective sunscreens, these mineral sunscreens, were first developed, they used to produce a white ghosting on the skin as they were reflecting the light away from the skin. Now they use nanoparticles and it disperses the light in a different way. The other type of sunscreens are absorptive sunscreens, where they actually absorb the energy of the sunlight, absorb the ultraviolet radiation, undergo a chemical reaction, and stop that ultraviolet light penetrating into the deeper layers of the skin.
0: You mean they undergo a chemical reaction and turn into something on your skin?
3: Yeah, they usually turn into something totally inactive, but they've actually they've taken the pain of the ultraviolet light coming into the skin and they take the hit for the skin.
0: Is one more effective than another?
3: The mineral sunscreens tend to have a broader spectrum, so they'll cover both UVA and UVB.
0: The mineral ones are the reflective ones, are they?
3: Yeah, the mineral ones, yeah. Mm. Whereas the other ones are a little bit more selective and they tend to be more active against UVB. But, of course, UVB is the bad one, B for bad. Mm-hmm. That's the one that causes the sunburn and that's the one that causes the skin cancers on the whole. But UVA is the one that causes skin aging. And so for the people with the mini-fridges who are concerned about the quality of their skin, then they want some protection against the UVA as well. Yeah. And so that for them, some of the mineral sunscreens can be beneficial.
0: How do you know what's what? Is it on the bottle, is it?
3: Well, on the bottle, it'll have an SPF rating.
0: That's right.
3: And that SPF will be for UVB. But a lot of them will also say that they've got broad-spectrum activity, and that means that they're going to be covering UVA as well.
0: Yeah.
3: But glass also filters out a lot of the UVB. Some UVA still gets through the glass, so you can't really get sunburnt through glass, but you can still get the anti-aging effect of sunlight through glass.
0: Okay, sure. You know how the SPFs come up to, I think, 50 is the maximum.
3: Mm-hmm.
0: Never used to be, by the way. It used to be about 25, but then it's gone to 50. What does that actually mean, and should you always get the maximum that's around?
3: So the SPF number, that maximum 50, is a legislative issue rather than a biological or chemical issue.
0: Right.
3: So the SPF is rated by how much protection you get from a sunscreen. So if you use an SPF 2, that means you could spend twice as long out in the sun. In other words, it's blocking 50% of the UVB. An SPF 4 means you could spend 45%, four times as long in the sun. It's blocking out 75%. An SPF 8 means eight times in the sun. It's blocking out about 87%. After which, the issue often becomes how well you've applied the sunscreen rather than the SPF. And so when the sunscreens first came out, they were only allowed to advertise SPF 16 because they thought that people are sort of having this race paying more to get a higher SPF when in fact it's often you need to reapply it after you've been right in the water. You need to reapply it properly so that all the areas are covered. They thought that they were the more important things to focus on rather than the SPF, but then there was a realisation that some people do benefit from that higher SPF because they're out there for long, intensive hours. They then relaxed it to SPF 32 and then now 50. But many of the sunscreens out there will have very high SPFs. But, of course, what we also learnt a few months ago is that the SPF scoring is a little bit subjective. There's not really a highly automated, effective way of scoring SPF. And so we saw a couple of sunscreens last year withdrawn from the market because they weren't being fully reproducible in the testing for the SPF so that they couldn't rely on the sunscreen, the SPF sunscreen protection factor that was being advertised. So there's a little bit of wobble in the okay. SPF anyway.
0: Yeah. Someone's asking if your sunscreen's been kept in the bathroom cupboard in the cool for one summer, is it still okay to use it again next summer?
3: You might get away with it, but probably at the end of the summer, if it's been in a nice cool area, then that should be okay. If it's been refrigerated, it'll probably last a little bit longer. You can't restore sunscreen that's gone off by putting it in the fridge because once it's gone off, it's gone off. But if you wanted to use it for the next year, then keeping it at the back of the fridge may not be a bad idea.
0: Mm. Okay, Rod Sinclair's with us back in the studio, Professor of Dermatology at the University of Melbourne and Director of Sinclair Dermatology as well. He knows a lot about skin. Rod, you know when people put skin products, well, actually, just go back to the fridge, actually, well, before I ask that question. Things that you should keep in the fridge. Vitamin C is the one we hear a lot about. Does keeping vitamin C serum in the fridge preserve it?
3: Yes, it does. So vitamin C is very sensitive to irregularities of the temperature.
0: Mm-hmm.
3: The things that a lot of these moisturisers don't like is exposure to the air, exposure to heat. And vitamin C is sometimes used as a standalone ingredient in moisturisers, but it's also used as a preservative in depigmenting creams. And so a lot of people, particularly women, get areas of pigmentation around their lips or cheeks or forehead. And there are creams that are used to lighten the skin and to remove those areas of pigmentation. Those creams often contain hydroquinone or niacinamide or tranexamic acid, and they often have some vitamin C in there to give them longevity, because these creams have quite a short shelf life. They start to change colour after 2 to 3 months and deteriorate. And keeping them in the fridge can greatly prolong their use, allow you to get 4 or 5 months out of these creams, which is quite useful because, like many creams on the market, they can become quite expensive.
0: Yes. sunscreens, and maybe this is the case with the developing area of men's skincare, as you say, can be horrendously expensive pots of cream. Can we dig into whether these things work or not? You know, understand that they may be pleasant to put on and smell good and all of that. But do moisturisers, when people say they're moisturising their skin, for example, can that actually be done by rubbing cream onto it?
3: Yes, and so there's a huge variation in the community in terms of skin dryness, and people predisposed to eczema often have a lot of trouble with skin dryness. Some people get the rough, bumpy skin on the outer arms, and some people have exposure to irritants or occupational exposures that dry out their skin. And so you can moisturise the skin. And there's two ways you can moisturise the skin. One is you can put a waterproof seal on the outside of the skin, a bit like Glad Wrap, for example, and that stops the water leaving your skin, what we call transepidermal water loss, which is normally about a cup of water each day. And so the way we do it is not with Glad Wrap, but we do it with Vaseline-type products or petrolatum or oils that are put on the skin, and they form a physical barrier that stop the water leaving the skin. And the other type of moisturisers are what we call hydroscopic moisturisers, which actually draw the water out of the humidity in the atmosphere, and they sort of draw it into the skin. And that's products like urea cream is a classic example, and some of the alpha hydroxy acids can actually draw in the water from the environment. So you can moisturise skin, but the definition of a cosmetic is a product that doesn't alter the biology of the skin. So the moisturisers that dry the skin, they're going to be a temporary effect, and so you've got to keep reapplying your moisturiser, you know, once, twice, three times a day.
0: But do they actually moisturise the skin, or do they just put a greasy layer on the skin which feels as though the skin is moist?
3: The barrier moisturisers, the petrolatum-based ones, just put a greasy barrier on the skin, essentially.
0: Yeah.
3: But they do trap some of the water in the skin on its way out, so it doesn't allow it to leave the skin.
0: Okay.
3: So it does add moisture. And then the hydroscopic ones do draw water in out of the air, the humidity in the air.
0: Right. It's a very common before going to bed procedure, particularly for women. Men also do it, I know. That is the idea of facial cleansing and then application of a moisturiser before you go to bed. Is this regime useful or not?
3: It can be. So if you have oil on your skin, then dirt will stick to the oil. And the way you remove the dirt is by removing the oil. And so the classic example is, you know, if you sit by the open fire, your hair will smell of smoke for maybe a day or two.
0: Yeah.
3: Because the oil on the hair traps the particulate matter from the open fire. And so when you shampoo your hair, you use a detergent to remove the oil from the skin, and that takes away the dirt. Now, if you have oily skin, then you will use a soap or a detergent-type product to actually remove that layer of oil from your skin. However, if you have dry skin, then you don't trap the dirt as much, and you can just wash your face with water. And so there'll be different phases in your life where your skin's a little bit more oily or a little bit drier. And so at different phases of your life, you'll need to use a little bit more soap or a little bit less soap. And I think people are on the whole pretty good at working out what their skin type is,
0: right,
3: and working out what sort of routine they need to use to remove the oil and along with the oil, take the dirt off with it.
0: So I've often, well, I think I've grown up with the mantra that, you know, washing your face with soap is not a good idea. Is that a myth?
3: Well, if your skin is dry, it will accentuate that dryness. So if your skin is dry, then you rely on that small amount of oil that you produce to keep your skin integrity maintained. If your skin is oily, then a little bit of soap to remove that oil is good. So it's horses for courses to a degree. So
0: okay.
3: it's not there's no one rule for everybody.
0: All righty. Rod Sinclair's with us. He's Professor of Dermatology at the University of Melbourne. If you've got questions, lines are free. 1300 800 222. Phil's in Launceston. G'day, Phil.
4: Yeah. Hi, Phil. Hi, Rod.
0: Hello.
3: Hi.
4: How you going?
0: Not too bad. What's your question?
4: I've had dry skin in my left hand for the last probably

0: Aye. 5 years. Well, it's a bit of dermatitis, but I've always had oily skin. So I've had like lots of skin issues as far as acne and things from a young age. Lots of sebaceous cysts cut out, that sort of thing, and growths. And I was just wondering. I've always used mum's oil of Yulan. I've always moisturised. I've been to like shallow howl on the way. So then like looking. I want to sort of conserve my age, hopefully.
1: Mm-hmm.
0: I've just used too much. Have I used too much of those products earlier?
2: Well, I think we've got to go back a step because it's unusual to just get a dermatitis in one hand only. Normally, yeah. Dermatitis would affect both hands, but if it's just one hand, it raises the possibility of an infection. And so you can get a form of tinea called tinea manis. It's called tinea manis because it affects the hand, and that can sometimes be concealed. Or you can get a contact dermatitis. And the classic one was people who become allergic to garlic or onions, and they hold the garlic or onion in their non-dominant hand. And so are you right-handed or left-handed?
0: Right-handed, but I'm dominant with the left. I like using my left hand, the one that's actually not that great.
2: Right. Well, with the garlic, it was often people, the right-handed people, got the garlic dermatitis in their fingertips on the left hand. And so there may be some exposure to chemicals that's happening more prominently on one side, or alternatively, it could be an infection, but it does raise the possibility that it's something exogenous coming from the outside world rather than something endogenous, like an eczema that comes from within. And so diagnosis can be helpful, but if it is just a case of dryness and moisturizer. One thing to keep in mind is that the palm of the hand doesn't actually have any oil glands. It's got lots of what we call eccrine sweat glands, but it doesn't have the sebaceous oil glands because there's no hair follicles on, certainly on my palm of the hand, I've got no hair follicles. I don't know about you, but you shouldn't have any hair follicles on the palm of your hand.
0: No hairy palms,
2: I'm not called
0: a hairy palm.
2: So,
1: I don't want you dragging your knuckles either, Philip. But I mean,
0: no.
2: It's right.
0: Yeah, that's really cool because, I think I've you sort of answered that because my left hand, I'm a gardener too, so I use a fair few chemicals also.
1: Yeah.
0: I try to do the right thing, so that's concerned, but yeah.
2: And also there are some bulbs, if you're pulling out weeds or pulling out bulbs with your left hand predominantly, you might be using the implement, the digger in your right hand, so there can be some occupational exposures. And so simple moisturisers, regular moisturisers can be quite good. And for the hand, there are special moisturisers designed for the sole of the foot. And the skin on the palms is very similar to the skin on the sole of your foot. And so if you go into the pharmacy and ask for a heel balm, you'll get a moisturiser that's really good for the hands. And the ones that I like are the urea-based ones, which are not petrolatum-based, and so they're not greasy. So you're not going to be dropping things or smearing glasses or things like that because it's absorbed well into the skin. And so you can get a urea cream as a heel balm that's going to be ideal for the quality of the skin on your palms.
0: And urea is good for the grass too, isn't it? You can grow good grass with urea.
2: Well, good for the lemon trees.
0: No, sorry, but that's awesome. Thank you.
1: Okay, no worries, Phil. Thank you. Glad we can be of assistance. Rod Sinclair is with us, skin expert. He's a professor of dermatology. Sandy at Morford Vale, if you'd like to recall, 1-300-800-222. G'day, Sandy.
3: Hi, thank you for taking my call.
1: Pleasure.
3: I also garden, but no chemicals. I'm an organic gardener. But I wanted to know, does the temperature that you bathe in really affect the dryness of your skin? Because I've been doing cold showers for 4 years, and I find that I don't probably moisturise as much as I should, but mostly it's my elbows that get probably dry. But, if I wash my face, should I be washing it with warm water and finish with cold, or what's the best way to wash your face?
2: So you are onto something there. It doesn't actually have to be cold, but lukewarm would also be okay. But if you have very hot showers, very hot baths, then you can often dehydrate the skin because it seems to disrupt the water barrier. And it initially allows extra water to get into the skin, which is why if you spend too long in the bath, your fingertips start to wrinkle because they absorb the water from the bathtub when the skin barrier is disrupted. And it takes a while for that skin barrier to repair itself when you come out of the bath, during which time you tend to lose more than you gained in the first place. And so one of the things we find when people are itchy is that

0: They love a hot shower because the heat of the shower distracts them from the itch. But then when they come out of the shower, their skin will be drying out a little bit, and also they get a rebound reaction that often makes the itch worse. And so if you are having your showers or baths too hot, then that can damage the integrity of the skin. Cool is good. Cold is probably a little bit better than cold. Certainly seawater is very good because it's got a beautiful balance with the salt in the water. It's very good as an antiseptic and an hydrator for the skin. But you are onto something that your skin will like the cold slightly better, but you might find the mind is a little bit more reluctant about a cold shower on some of those cold winter days, particularly down here in Melbourne.
1: I've been doing it, so you just get used to it. And I think it helps with not getting sick as well. And also, unfortunately, I love the ocean too, but we had this big thing called an algal bloom for about 18 months, so we couldn't go to the ocean.
2: Yeah, that's true. That's true. Yeah. All right, Sandy, thank you. Appreciate the call. This is Rod Sinclair with us, the dermatologist. If you'd like to call him, give him a ring.
3: Nightlife with Philip Clark. On ABC Radio.
2: All right, just a question on the text line. This is Kate from Terrigal, right? Is there an effective treatment for crepey skin? I'm in my 70s. I recently lost several kilos. Now, that's great. But I have noticed, to my dismay, that the skin on my arms has become really crepey over the last few months despite daily use of moisturiser.
0: Well, I suppose, going back to the mini fridge, that's another use for the mini fridge these days, where people can store their Ozempic or their Manjaro as they're trying to lose their weight.
2: Yeah.
0: But the crepey skin has got a couple of aspects. So it's usually the crepiness in the skin is usually a sign of what we call skin atrophy, where the skin is thinned.
2: Uh-huh.
0: And that thinning of the skin can be a long-term effect of damage to the elastic fibres in your skin from accumulated sun exposure over a lifetime. And so as we get old, we lose a little bit of the elastin in our skin, and the sun exposure will accelerate that. And so people who have lived in Australia in a sunny climate, often their skin looks 10 years older than the people who have lived in England in a much more moderate climate because they've got that preservation. So it's the difference between what we call chronological aging, which is how old you are in years, versus the biological aging in terms of how the skin has interacted with the environment. But the crepey skin is a tricky problem, and it can lead to skin tears, which are a big problem, and it can lead to easy bruising, what we call solar purpura, when you get these bruises on the skin, when you get these tiny tears. Moisturising does help. There is some benefit with the vitamin A type creams, particularly Retin-A. That can help rebuild the skin, but it's a very slow process. But the other thing, of course, is prevention in the first place, which is the regular use of sunscreen. If you're going out over many years, that will protect the development of the crepey skin later in life.
2: Okay. I hope that helps, Kate. And Jess from Queensland, my 24-year-old son suffers from horrible shaving rash, red inflamed lumps, etc. on his neck. He's tried different razors and shaving foams and moisturisers, and nothing works. It goes away when he doesn't shave, but he needs a clean shave for work. What could be the problem?
0: So like most things in dermatology, they've got a wonderful Latin name. So this is called pseudofolliculitis barbi. So barbi means beard.
2: Yes.
0: And pseudofolliculitis means that there's an inflammation next to the hair follicle, but not actually in the hair follicle itself. And what it is with the close shave, you get a sharp pointy end on the side of the hair, and that can pierce the skin adjacent to the follicle, and you get the hair fibres tunnelling underneath the skin, and that causes inflammation around it. So one of the things that we recommend is not to shave too closely, to use facial moisturisers after you shave, and you can also use antiseptic face washes after you shave, things like Benzac wash or benzoyl peroxide wash, which is something that you can apply before you hop in the shower, and that will sterilise the skin, keep it clean, and then shaving when the skin is slightly moist after the shower is the best time. So shaving either in the shower, straight after you come out of the shower, is better than shaving before the shower.
2: Mm-hmm.
0: And then there's also a trick on the neck with the direction of the shaving, because the hairs on your neck change direction. So from the chin, they point downwards, and then from the neck they point upwards, and there's a line in the middle where they collide, and that's where you get the pseudofolliculitis barbie. Okay. That's where you get it. And so what we recommend is that you only shave in the neck once and shave in the direction of the hair growth so that you don't shave too close, and that will help. But he will also grow out of it. It is something that that diminishes over time.
2: Okay.
0: And does get better.
2: Down from the chin, up from the neck.
0: Yep.
2: Okay. 1-300-800-222 is the number. Andy from Mumbai says, evening, gents. My question is regarding barrier cream. I'm often working on earth-moving equipment, and my hands are regularly in diesel, hydraulic fluid and grease. As a kid in the 80s, my dad always rubbed barrier cream into his hands before doing work on equipment. I've never bothered. Does it work and should I do it?
0: Well, the diesel is a very volatile liquid and it will dry out, it will take the moisture out of your skin and evaporate. So it will actually accentuate the dryness. Now, if you are prone to eczema, it'll make your eczema worse. If you're prone to dry skin already, it'll make it worse. But some people, their skin just toughens up a little bit and they're fine. So not everybody needs the barrier creams, but the barrier creams can be very useful, both before you start to do the work and also after you finish at the end of the day when you wash your hands, applying the barrier cream or the moisturising cream to the skin afterwards. Now, these barrier creams won't be a reliable shield that will keep everything nasty out of your skin. So the barrier creates an image of this this perfect preparation cream, and I think many of these barrier creams don't fully live up to that, what the name would imply. But a good moisturizer for the hands, as we were talking about before, the heel balms designed for the heels and the feet. A good urea cream is very good because it doesn't make your skin greasy, so you don't smear things. You can hold a pen and all those sort of things that you might need to do as well. So that's something that you can do as well.
2: All right. Scott says, I know we talked about this earlier, but what are the best sunscreens for the face? Is a zinc-based barrier type sunscreen the best for 5 hours in the sun? Like, for example, if I'm playing golf. Zinc creams these days are clear. I mean, they can be clear, can't they? So, yeah, what's the story here?
0: So zinc cream is very good. It's a very good physical barrier. And when I used to play cricket, we loved it on our nose and our lips because you could also see when it had started to wipe off and you needed to reapply it again. Mm-hmm. And it was a very effective barrier. You can get multicoloured zincs. You can get all sorts of colours if you're so inclined, if you want to support a particular football team. And you can also get the invisible zincs. And they are quite good sunscreens. We do, you know, as a hair dermatologist, someone who's got a special interest in the biology of hair growth and hair loss, we do worry a little bit about some of the titanium dioxide sunscreens, particularly the nanoparticles, because they can sometimes damage some of the hair follicles in the eyebrows and cause some recession of the anterior hairline. But we're pretty comfortable with the zinc.
2: Okay. As we discussed last time you were on, Rod, I think your advice was to avoid preparations with titanium dioxide in them if they were moisturisers and so on, which they're in an awful lot of skin moisturisers. And you really are best advised, particularly in relation to hair loss, to avoid products with titanium dioxide, aren't you?
0: Absolutely. But there are genetic factors in that as well. Yeah. So many people can tolerate the titanium dioxide without any issues. But if you've got that rogue gene, then you're going to be a bit more sensitive to the titanium dioxide and it can become a problem.
2: Yeah. Peter from Yanchep says, to the guy with the neck rash, use an electric shaver.
0: Yeah, maybe. That can also be good because you don't shave quite as close. Similarly, the fashion these days is sort of the two-day growth. That's also quite good for preventing those ingrown hairs.
2: Yeah. Philip and Rod, I'm currently undergoing IVF. Any tips for what to avoid if I do get pregnant? I think she means about skincare.
0: Yes. So first of all, the hormones priming for IVF can cause a bit of a breakout. They can cause some acne as they try and induce ovulation so that they can harvest the eggs for the IVF. And so it's very common for people to get some acne unexpectedly when they're on the IVF, and it can also make their skin quite oily. And so you might benefit from a little bit of soap when you wash your face if you're going through the IVF, or some of the over-the-counter antiseptics like benzoyl peroxide that you can buy in the pharmacy can be very good preventatives. In terms of what moisturisers you need to use, you might need to change your skincare routine a little bit, because if your skin's becoming more naturally oily, you might need creams that are more water-based rather than oil-based.
2: Mm-hmm.
0: And so all creams and ointments are a mixture of oil and water with a surfactant which stops them separating. So if ever you've made salad dressing at home, you know, if you mix the oil and the water, you know, and leave it standing on the counter, within 5 minutes they've separated. Creams will do the same thing unless they've got an emulsifying agent that sort of holds the two aspects of it, the oil and the water, together. And the lighter creams have less oil and more water, and the heavier creams have more oil and less water. And so you might just need to revisit your skincare routine. You might need to use a little bit less, a little bit lighter cream, a little bit lighter makeup when you're going through IVF, because it will activate the oil glands in your face, of course not in the palms of your hands, because you've got no oil glands in the palm of your hand, but it will activate the oil glands in your face, and might need a change.
2: Daniel from Surrey Hills says, does applying aftershave after shaving dry out the skin because it's alcohol-based? Is it better to moisturise after shaving?
0: Again, it depends a little bit on your skin. And so if your skin's naturally oily, then the aftershave will be very good as a way of removing some of that oil, or stopping the build-up of the oil on the skin. If your skin is naturally dry, then you'll be better off with a moisturising aftershaving aftershave moisturiser.
2: Right. Okay, 1-300-800-222 is the number. Mary, sorry, you've been hanging on there. Hello.
4: Yeah, good afternoon. Thank you for taking my call.
2: Pleasure.
4: I suffer with very hot feet from my ankles down every night. As soon as it gets dark, my feet get hot, red, and swollen. I've seen a neuropath. She's put me on lidocaine gel, but that's just doesn't cut it. It's painful.
0: So
4: painful hot feet.
0: Another Latin name, erythromelalgia. And it can be problematic to treat. Some people, for reasons that are not fully understand, benefit from low-dose aspirin, and sometimes that can make it go away. One thing not to do is to put your feet into a bucket of cold water, which is the natural inclination to do, but it does seem to further disrupt the nerve supply to the feet that's regulating the temperature, what we call the sympathetic nerve system. There are some other treatments that can be done. It's also worthwhile checking the circulation in your feet to make sure that you've got good, healthy pulses in your feet, and so getting your doctor to have a look at it. But erythromelalgia. And there are some tablets that have been used along those lines, things like Lyrica, that's used to help with nerve pains. In my hands, they haven't been phenomenally successful, but there's a range of things that you can try. But it is a really troublesome condition, and it's very disruptive in the middle of the night when you have these burning, red-hot, swollen feet.
4: You sleep with your feet up on the bed head. It's the only way to do it.
0: Well, that's right. Sometimes people take the pillow from under their head and put it under their feet.
4: Exactly.
2: All right.
4: There's nothing, but it's erythromelalgia.
0: Melalgia.
4: Melalgia. It's not peripheral neuropathy then, is it?
0: Sometimes with the peripheral neuropathy you can get the pain and tingling and burning, but you don't get the redness and the swelling.
2: Yeah.
0: So erythro, M-E-L-A-G-I-A.
2: All right. Lynette also suggests vitamin B12 deficiency can cause hot feet at night. Have you heard that one, Ron?
0: Well, it causes a peripheral neuropathy.
2: Right, okay.
0: And so vitamin B12 deficiency, that used to be the, that's certainly one of the ways in which it can present. And we used to see that with thiamine deficiency. And so they had to add thiamine into the beer, because the people who had a diet of beer and nothing else were getting the painful feet that were solved by some nutritional supplements in their beer.
2: Couple of questions about, thank you, Mary, and good luck with that. A couple of questions about beef tallow as a moisturiser. Any good?
0: I haven't come across that one, but there's all sorts of things that people can use. But what people choose a moisturiser on is the texture, the fullness, the fragrance, because some people don't like fragrance and some people are very sensitive to certain types of fragrance. and the longevity of the moisturiser. And I think people, the reason why there's so many different moisturisers on the market is first of all because one is not spectacularly better than another. And secondly, people are quite fussy on things like fragrance, texture and feel.
2: See, Frances from Mount Dandenong weighs in on this. She says, can you ask your guest, please, if inexpensive moisturiser is pretty much as effective as the expensive ones?
0: To a degree, I think there's a sweet spot. You don't want to get, you don't want to go to the $2 shop and get something that hasn't been well prepared, because the manufacturing process for these moisturisers is phenomenal. I went and visited the Ego Pharmaceutical factory, and the precision, the quality to make sure that it's not contaminated, the quality control is absolutely extraordinary. And we're very lucky to have an Australian pharmaceutical company like that here in Australia, specifically for the needs of Australians. But there is a sweet spot. You don't want to go the cheapest, but you don't necessarily want the most expensive. I think the sweet spot is anything in or around about $15 to $25 is going to be in the is going to be pretty good.
2: Okay, Val from Campsie. Hello, Val.
5: Oh, hello.
2: Hello, Val.
5: Oh God. Psoriasis.
2: Yes.
5: Look, I've got psoriasis.
2: Mm-hmm.
5: I'm 70 years of age.
2: Yes.
5: Came on, and I've got it in my forehead and in my dad's head. And I just want to ask, is this an internal thing?
0: So it's a very interesting thing. So you're not alone. So it's about 4 to 5% of all Australians get psoriasis at some point in their life. And it is a lifelong condition, but it comes and goes. And there's two peak ages of onset. Some people start to get it when they're about 12, 13, 14. And some people don't get it till they're 60 or later. And they've got different gene profiles for the early onset and the late onset psoriasis. And so there are genetic factors that predispose to psoriasis, and there are those genetic factors regulate how the immune system responds, but there are also changes in the skin barrier in psoriasis, and there are also exogenous factors that can also activate it. And the skin also has a memory, so that when it does come and go, it often comes back again in the same spots. And that's also regulated by T cells that live in the skin, what we call resident memory T cells. So it is a problem. It can be quite difficult to treat. And oddly enough, severe psoriasis these days is easier to treat than mild psoriasis, because we've got these fantastic whiz-bang biologic medications, which came out of science, developed a lot of it in Australia through the Walter and Eliza Hall Institute here in Melbourne. They were at the basis of a lot of these injectable medicines that just make psoriasis vanish. And we started working on this back at the end of the last century in the 1990s, doing clinical trials with new biologics for psoriasis. They've become pretty mainstream. But because they're expensive, the government limits the supply to people with severe psoriasis. But if you've got the psoriasis on your face, then you can often qualify to get the biologics, that's something that can be helpful. The strong creams that we often use for psoriasis are often too strong for the face, so particularly the cortisone creams are often not tolerated on the face. Some of the vitamin D creams can sting when they're on the face. And tar creams can be used, but it can be a little bit problematic. So I think if you've got troublesome psoriasis, then a visit to the dermatologist might be well worth your while.
2: Okay, Val. Good luck. Thank you. Paul at Inman Valley says, I'm interested to find out about dandruff and dealing with it. I've got it terribly in my hair and also on my goatee. Any help would be appreciated.
0: So the medical name for that is seborrheic dermatitis. Mm-hmm. And it can affect the scalp. That's the most common site. And if you think psoriasis is common, seborrheic dermatitis, I think it can be about 40 to 50% of the population. The simplest way to control it is with regular use of an anti-dandruff shampoo.
2: And they work, do they?
0: Yeah, they do work. Now, the cause of seborrheic dermatitis is a build-up of a yeast. So we all have a flora that lives on our skin. So we've all got bacteria and yeast that live on our skin, and they normally live together with us in harmony, don't cause any problems. But if the yeast population explodes, then it will activate the body's immune system to try and fight it, and that will cause the dandruff and the flaking of the skin. Now, the thing that causes the yeast population to explode is often overheating, particularly if people get too hot in bed at night. So sleeping under doonas and sweating in your sleep can be a predisposing factor. People going to the gym 4 or 5 times a week, doing very heavy workouts, that can also be a predisposing factor. So there may be some ability to modify the triggers. But a lot of the anti-dandruff shampoos have a yeast in them. And in fact, I think the number one selling shampoos in Australia are anti-dandruff shampoos, because it's such a common thing. Right. And we find that you need regular shampooing to induce a remission, and then you need intermittent shampooing with these anti-dandruff shampoos to maintain that remission, because if you just stop them cold turkey, it will come back again. So it is a bit of a long-term treatment. And so many of the anti-dandruff shampoos take about 8 to 9 washes to clear the dandruff. So if you wash your hair every day, that'll take 8 to 9 days. If you wash your hair every second day, that'll take 16 to 18 days, and so it sort of depends. So the more frequent washing, particularly when it's severe, will help bring it under control. And there are some that, you know, there's a whole range of good products that you can get from the pharmacy over the counter.
2: Okay. You know excuse me, there's a fad about not washing your hair. I'm sure you've come across this one, Rod, and that after a while your hair will assume a state of nature, as it were, and be self-balancing and terrific. Do you place any faith in this?
0: Well, I think the hair follicle is wonderful. It's got a whole immune system. It makes every hormone known to man. It makes thyroxin, it makes prolactin, it makes growth hormone. All these things are made in the hair follicle, but I don't know that it can actually sense what's happening on the outside of the skin and feedback and regulate its oil production. So I think if you don't wash your hair for long enough, it will eventually all mat together and give you dreadlocks. So that's how you produce dreadlocks. You don't wash your hair for a couple of years. And if you look inside a dreadlock, you'll find all sorts of things. You'll find little bits of wood chip. You'll find a few odd flies that have been caught up in it. All sorts of things. You know, when you look under the microscope, it's quite fascinating what you can find in a dreadlock. But the hair doesn't have an automatic feedback loop to suddenly stop producing oil if you're not removing it from the surface of the skin. Mm. I think what happens is people just become a little bit more tolerant. But of course, the hair starts to smell because that oil picks up all the pollution off the streets, it picks up the smoke off the fires, it picks up everything in the environment. So, you know, it's something that there is a proportion of the population who welcome it, and there's probably a proportion of the population who don't welcome it.
2: John from Broadbeach. Hi, John.
6: Hi, mate. How are you?
2: Pretty good, thanks.
6: Just a couple of questions. I've been told that the aerosol sprays for sunscreen are not good for you. Is that true or false?
0: I've used them and I've found they've worked quite well, and I haven't got sunburnt when I've gone and used them. I find them quite good for ease of application. I think some of them actually do have very high SPF ratings, and they come from highly reputable organisations that make the sunscreen. So I haven't seen anything that would suggest that they underperform. I think, again, you don't want to let them go off. You don't want to keep them on the shelf for 2 years. You don't want to keep them in your car on a hot summer's day. And you want to make sure that you're getting good, even application.
6: It's more about breathing them in.
0: Oh, breathing them in. So,
6: you know, again, when you're spraying them on the kids, kids are starting to keep their mouths closed and all that stuff.
0: Yeah, they can sting a little bit if they get in your eyes. I tend to think of the utility of them more for the body and a light cream for the face. So so when I have used them, I've used the spray-ons on my body because I find it's very quick. I do actually find the quickest way to get into the water is to put on a rash vest, because while everyone else is messing around with the sunscreen, you can put on your rash vest and you can be in the water first one in.
6: And just one other question, magnesium bars.
2: Yep.
6: I'm just wondering how I go to them quite often, but I don't get itchy like I do in the pool.
2: Okay.
6: I go to a swimming pool, you know.
0: Yeah, so I think it is interesting. So chlorine can irritate some people, but of course chlorine is also a good antiseptic. The saltwater pools are often good for the skin, but the magnesium pools are even better for the skin. So certainly when we were putting in our swimming pool, we got a big pile of information about magnesium pools from the person who was trying to sell us the magnesium pool filter system, which was certainly a bit more expensive than the ordinary one. But if you can believe what you read them. They probably are a little bit gentle on the skin, but I haven't really seen many people come in and say that their itchy skin problem has been solved just by changing the pool from a salt pool to a magnesium pool, but it probably is beneficial.
2: Okay, thanks, John. Appreciate the call. 1-300-800-222. Rod Sinclair's with us, Professor of Dermatology, and we're answering questions about your skin as well. Richard from Hobart. G'day, Richard.
7: Yeah, good evening, Philip and Doctor. Thank you for your time. Thank you for talking about the largest organ in the body, the skin, which is actually more important than most people have any idea about, really.

0: Yes. Well, as a dermatologist, I think so.
1: Yes.
2: Yeah. I couldn't agree. I could not agree more.
1: What's your query, Richard?
2: Look, my query is just like, you haven't made any mention yet of, like, I've been using for be close to 30 years, very simple moisturisers, which are Hydroderm now, which has been replaced by Cetaphil these days, which are just a really simple moisturiser that seemed to help me. I used to have eczema and don't have any more because I just do I probably shower for too long, but I find that I give myself a little bit of a moisturiser with these simple ones. It works really well. What's your opinion, Doctor, if I may quickly get that one?
0: Yeah, I think it's a great moisturiser. It's one of the things about these mass-produced moisturisers is that they don't have odd little ingredients in them that cause allergy. So if you're trying to design a moisturiser that will be acceptable by millions of people, they often go light on the fragrance, they go light on the additives and the preservatives, and they just produce a really good quality moisturiser that's going to be almost universally acceptable. And Cetaphil falls into that brand. There's a few others around. CeraVe is one by L'Oreal. Ego make one called QV Cream. And they're in that about $15 range where you can get a good-sized tub. And they're very good because one of the things that the skin has to do is it has to protect us from our environment. So the skin is a physical barrier. And we have three layers of defense against our environment. So the first is we have the physical barrier of the skin, the stratum corneum, which is the outer barrier, which is a waterproof seal. Then you have what we call innate immunity. So we have natural killer cells and white blood cells that patrol the skin and see something that's foreign and doesn't belong. And then we have an acquired immunity or learned immunity that identifies allergens, recognizes them, and then if you get exposed to it a second time, it mounts a response. But the skin barrier is really important. And if the skin barrier is disrupted, then you're going to have to activate your immune system to push out the antigens, and that's what's going to cause the eczema. So eczema is due to disruption of the skin barrier, exposure to antigens, they're getting back to the second layer of defense, that has to activate, push out the antigens, and that will cause the eczema as a result. And that eczema in itself further damages the skin barrier.
1: Okay.
0: So one of the things you've got to do is you've got to get ahead of the eczema, maintain your skin barrier, and stop the eczema appearing, and that will give you that long-term remission.
1: Okay, hope it works. Thanks, Richard. Good on you. Look, I appreciate the calls, and thanks to everyone who's called. I'm sorry we couldn't get to everybody, but time has beaten us. Rod, it's been fascinating, as always. Rod Sinclair is Professor of Dermatology at the University of Melbourne, Director of Sinclair Dermatology as well, and we'll get him back further down the track, I hope. Rod, terrific to have you with us. Thank you.
0: Pleasure. Love to come back. Thank you, Phil.
1: Good on you. Thank you. Rod Sinclair. And thanks for all the questions and texts. As I say, sorry we couldn't get to everyone. We'll put this up as a podcast later on so you can go back and have a listen to it yourself. Nightlife News Breakdown straight after the latest news.
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0: This is ABC News with David Rollins. Prime Minister Anthony Albanese says the Pacific is on the front line of climate change, and this week's pre-COP conference will be a chance to advance that agenda. Australia is hosting the four-day event with Pacific nations as part of its agreement with Turkey ahead of next month's main conference. Mr. Albanese says he's in Fiji to make sure that Pacific voices are heard on the global stage.
1: We know that we're seeing more intense and more extreme weather events, more frequent on occasion, because of the science on climate change has told us that that would occur, and that unfortunately is what is playing out.
0: Human Rights Watch is accusing the Australian government of outsourcing its problems to Iraq in refusing to repatriate 13 men held in jails over suspected links to the Islamic State militant group. Here's Middle East correspondent Matthew Doran.
2: The organisation has released a report outlining grave concerns for the almost 5,700 prisoners in Iraqi jails after a hastily arranged mission to relocate them from Syria earlier this year. Among them are believed to be 13 Australians, including one who was taken to Syria by family when he was just 12 years old. Human Rights Watch says Iraq has not made formal commitments not to pursue the death penalty for any of the prisoners, and despite its stated intention to run trials in accordance with international

0: law and standards, it's a significant burden on the country. Human Rights Watch says countries like Australia should step up and deal with their own citizens.
1: A long-awaited case against a Northern Territory tourism operator involving a fatal bus crash in 2022 has been delayed by 7 months. Olivana Lathouris has the story.
2: 21 people were travelling in a tour bus near the remote community of Hermannsburg, west of Alice Springs, in June 2022, when the vehicle rolled, killing a 69-year-old man. In 2024, Emu Run Tours, its director, Patrick Bedford, and the company's mechanic were charged with breaching the NT's work safety laws. The 10-day hearing was scheduled to start today, but the court heard the senior defence lawyer was unable to appear due to a personal emergency. The defence also requested more time to consider an expert report provided by the prosecution late last week. The hearing was adjourned to May 2027.
1: Police have again issued a warning to young people after another teenager was seriously hurt in a botched firebombing in Melbourne's northwest this morning. Olivia Sanders reports.
3: The boy was rushed to the Royal Children's Hospital with serious burns to his upper and lower body after two cars were set alight in the driveway of a home in Taylor's Hill. Victoria Police say the teen, who was found near the burning vehicles, had tried to get away in an allegedly stolen vehicle which then crashed into nearby bushes. Police believe he was abandoned by two accomplices who managed to run away. The incident is the latest in a slew of ongoing firebombings across Melbourne. Victoria Police are warning young people are increasingly being commissioned by organised crime groups to help carry out these kinds of attacks and being seriously hurt in the process.
1: Police have been questioning a woman who was arrested after allegedly stabbing a man in Sydney's inner west earlier today. Nandini Deer has more.
4: Emergency services were called to a cinema at Newtown on King Street at about 11:30 this morning. Police say a 48-year-old man was allegedly stabbed in the hand by a woman who was not known to him. The woman was found nearby, armed with a knife, and was tasered by police after refusing to drop it. The man is in hospital in a stable condition. King Street between Church and Wilson Street was closed as a result of the incident, but has since been reopened.
1: Turning to sport now, and Sydney Roosters NRL fans and players have been celebrating after winning the men's and women's NRL grand final yesterday. The club has completed a rare double in the code after the men's team outplayed the Newcastle Knights 19-18 and the women's team thrashed longtime rivals Brisbane 30-6 in the curtain raiser. Speaking at a fan day celebration at the Sydney Cricket Ground earlier today, Captain James Tedesco says the passion of Roosters fans may be unappreciated by the rest of the competition, but he and his teammates always feel the love for their fans.
5: They were here all last night and then they're here again today, so we had a bit of sticking about our fans and the way they turned up, but they turned up all year for us, so we're so happy and proud of the way they've done that.
1: That brings you up to date with ABC News.
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7: Across Queensland into Tuesday, showers and possible severe thunderstorms developing that may contain damaging wind gusts, large hail and heavy rainfall, mainly south of Bundaberg and east of Dalby. Mostly sunny elsewhere, possible morning fog in eastern districts north of Gander. Maximum temperatures expected to be near average. For your latest local forecasts, go to the BOM website or app. You're listening to ABC Radio Queensland.
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9: Yes, good to be with you too. And the second hour of the program on the local radio network. Excellent to be with you this Monday, the 5th of October. Good to have your company as well. Second hour of the program, it's 11:06 Eastern Time. Queensland at 10:06. In Western Australia, 8:06. It's 11:24 in the Territory and South Australia. There'll be some transmission issues after midnight in Perth, by the way. But I'll tell you about that. That's a bit later on in 4 hours' time. And also in Wagen in WA and surrounding areas too. There'll be some issues with the AM signal as well from 1 a.m. But everybody else should be getting us loud and clear on broadcast on your TV channel 25. You can get us on the ABC Listen app or through the website abc.net.au/nightlife. Coming up in this

0: care ahead of the main conference. The event's being seen as a way of highlighting the Pacific region's particular challenges as a result of climate change. Well, the PM emphasised that the Pacific's on the front line of climate change and that he's in Fiji to make sure that Pacific voices are heard, he says, on the global stage.
1: We know that we're seeing more intense and more extreme weather events, more frequent on occasion, because of the science on climate change has told us that that would occur, and that unfortunately is what is playing out.
0: Well, the Albanese government's hoping to have a big turnout at the event, but it appears that already several non-Pacific Nations leaders have pulled out. The opposition's not supporting the event. Nationals leader Matt Canavan says the government's organising of the pre-COP is, his words, total waste of money. Energy Minister Chris Bowen's has refused to outline just exactly what the total cost is, but Senator Canavan says it's not a good use of taxpayer funds.
2: I mean, what a total waste of money this is. People are struggling to afford their fuel, to afford groceries, and we are spending over $150 million on a climate talk fest in the Pacific Islands.
0: Well, joining us again tonight to lead the Nightlife News Breakdown is Quentin Dempster, a freelance journalist, former ABC presenter. Quentin, good evening to you. Welcome back.
3: Hi, Phil.
0: Well, the pre-COP, it was part of a deal when both Australia and Turkey wanted to host the full COP next month. It got to be a sort of showdown, which we didn't win. Is it a good diplomatic ploy saving face by still holding a conference and at the same time signal to Pacific nations that we're serious about the broader regional security strategy?
3: You should be charged with cynicism, Phil. there's elements of that. All the scepticism that exists about that. I suppose when you played elbows, the Prime Minister, Anthony Albanese's grab there, acknowledging climate change and extreme weather events, what any observer, reasonable observer, would observe is that the Australian government is expanding and extending coal and gas export. And it makes Albanese and Australia look disingenuous. That's not to say, you know, while Matt Canavan's getting stuck in on the cost of it and the symbolism of it, that a conference pre-Turkey isn't valid because our Pacific friends are in extremis and they're distressed and they're concerned. So as a good neighbour, Australia should step up and do everything to reassure. But the overarching fact is that Australia, as a major exporter of fossil fuels, of fossil energy, is not leading, not helping to lead. And it's very hard politically, I understand that. There's huge income for gas and coal investors and some revenues for Australia from those export commodities. But it's not fair dinkum, if I can put it like that. Mm. It's not fair dinkum.
0: Yes, the idea of you know, whether people come, whether it's valid or not. I mean, Chris Bowen was attempting to put a good face on this.
4: We're taking 36 people to Tuvalu tomorrow, 14 heads of state or government, a majority of which are from the Pacific. I'd make this point. World leaders don't generally come to pre-COPs. This is the first pre-COP where world leaders have been invited at all. As the President of Palau said, if you get one, you're doing well, because prime ministers and presidents don't go to pre-COP.
0: Oh, well, there you go. Any leaders attending is a win, I guess, Quentin. But you're right, the New South Wales government didn't help the cause last week. Just as these Pacific climate talks come along, the New South Wales Independent Planning Commission has approved the expansion of a major coal mine in the Hunter Valley, which now goes to the Commonwealth for approval. This would see an extraction of an estimated 430 million tonnes of coal. Environmentalists wanted to lock in more climate impacts. It's not a good look, is it?
3: No, and although I understand, as I said previously, I can understand Bowen and Albanese wanting to reassure our Pacific neighbours and friends that Australia is very well aware of their concerns about rising sea levels and extreme weather events, particularly in equatorial areas. That's an important piece of work diplomatically, particularly as China is trying to influence the our Pacific neighbours as well. So there's a rush on for that. That might justify the $149 million set being spent.

0: on pre-COP. But the disingenuous nature of the Australian government's position is apparent to everybody. What happens when we get to Turkey next month, and then the world has to decide why isn't there an advancement? Trump is dismantling or trying to dismantle and repudiated the Paris Agreement on net zero. The coalition here is, and One Nation is, has dumped net zero as a guideline or an objective for us to reach for decarbonisation. So there's domestic politics, there's regional politics, but overall the biggest thing is, for me as an outside observer, is what is Australia's commitment to decarbonisation and to help lead the world as a beneficiary of fossil exports. It is very hard politically for them to do it. I understand that. Yeah. They're not going to do it. And Phil, they're going to approve. I think the federal government will approve the Hunter Valley coal indefinite or extensive coal mine extensions.
1: Mm. It looks like it. Meanwhile, there's the economy and Treasurer Jim Chalmers in some sort of firing line here. He's in Japan at the moment talking up investment opportunities, but he's having to deal with a lot of questioning about Labor's economic performance and the state of the economy. This is after an Australian Fin Review Redbridge research poll showed that his net favourability rating had fallen 9 points in a month to a record low of minus 23. Mr Albanese also dropping 10 points to minus 27. This after a week in which headline inflation rose to 4%, the Reserve Bank lifted interest rates again, and the polls also showed that economic management's jumped 7 percentage points to 21% as an issue of voter concern. Quentin, how is Jim Chalmers going, and might last week's data have been pretty damaging for the Albanese government?
0: Well, he is starting to look a bit upset if anybody's reading the body language.
1: I mean, I wonder how secure he is in his position. I mean, Andrew Charlton, the cabinet secretary and well qualified, is in the wings, isn't he?
0: Well, you can sack them all, but what would you get in return? I mean, Albanese could go because he's unpopular, you know, like Keir Starmer and Burnham in the UK. We've got to see the midterms play out in the United States with their different electoral system. You could get rid of Jim Chalmers and give it to Charlton, but what else would he do? I mean, we've got an inflation problem which has to be confronted, as the governor of the Reserve Bank says. A lot of the economists and critics are saying, quite apart from the war in Iran and the flow-on of diesel and petrol prices, which has devastated cost of living, which is already in crisis in Australia, they're saying the government should cut back on spending. They want a horror budget out of Chalmers in the Christmas pre-budget, pre-Christmas budget. Declaration, which Chalmers says is coming in about 11 or 12 weeks. What would Matt Canavan and Angus Taylor and Pauline Hanson nominate to cut? They won't say. And that leaves the electorate in a bit of a dilemma because what really has to be done is there has to be a collective action against and an agreed action against inflation, which has a more devastating effect on a cost of living and quality of life in Australia.
1: Yeah, indeed. All right, look, to tobacco, as we know, there's a huge drama because of the government policy, which has essentially created an illegal tobacco market that's bigger than the legal one. The federal government is looking to Queensland to use as an example of how you can crack down on illegal tobacco to make a difference. New figures show that Queensland's legal tobacco sales rose 55%. This is after new enforcement laws to shut illegal tobacco shops took effect last year. Calls to quit line have doubled. Labor said it won't reduce the excise on tobacco, even though it's made legal tobacco prohibitively expensive. Assistant Minister for Customs Julian Hill says, well, Queensland's approach to illicit tobacco should be followed by other states and territories.
2: The Commonwealth is providing $98 million over these two financial years, flowing directly to the states and territories. But Queensland's magic formula, which I've

0: been talking with other states about includes closure orders, so not just a long weekend, but the 90-day closure orders, but landlord penalties. So it gives the landlord the power to terminate the lease, but then says to the landlord, if you don't terminate the lease, when the shop's been caught selling illegal tobacco, the landlord suffers a penalty.
1: History would tell us that this sort of enforcement never works. Quentin, is it the case here, do you think? Is it cracking
2: on those figures, mate, it's working. Greater enforcement
1: at the moment, yeah,
2: but closing down the key issue for us here's why are you confronting me with all these problems, Phil? the key issue here is the excise. At the moment, Albanese is maintaining the excise. There's a lot of argument that it has, and I think it's probably true, the high excise. How much does a pack of 25 cost, you know? You used to be a smoker, didn't you?
1: Oh, about $50 or $55, something like that, yeah.
2: $55. Yeah. The bulk of that's in excise, so it's meant to be a disincentive, and heavens, it's been a disincentive because I think 4 out of 5 cigarettes smoked in Australia are illegal or illegally obtained tobacco products. That's a major problem, and we built a black market undoubtedly because of the excise. The other key element was, I don't know if you know, that smoking will kill you.
1: I think we all know this, don't we?
2: Well, we do now because of the very strong debate that's been occurring in Australia from public health advocates. May God bless them. They've been doing all they can to advocate for the mechanism by which we'd save Australians from ourselves, basically. But the excise has created a black market. Would you drop the excise to try to undercut the black marketers? And to what price point would you go? So what's happened with this experiment, if I can call it that, with Queensland, with the with closing down shops and that pop up with mainly illegal tobacco products, has started to work, and that's easily demonstrated by the increase in legal tobacco sales and all the people saying, gee, I can't afford to smoke at $55 a pack. I'll finally phone Quitline and I'll see if they get them to help me get off the bloody thing. So I think the law enforcement is a stronger way to go, while the public health imperative is to try to get people who are susceptible or addicted off the smokes. And that would, the public health imperative is important there, and therefore the law enforcement is just as important. You have bikie gangs and distributors, you've got organised crime in there. It's more lucrative, mate, than the cocaine trade, which is pretty big in Australia. It comes all the way from Central America. And the methamphetamine trade, all the criminal intelligence data indicates that. It's changed the nature of black market distribution of illicit drugs in Australia. This is illicit tobacco, illegal tobacco, that's trying to get around the excise. So what would you do, mate? Well, you're just the interviewer.
1: I don't have to come up with it. Exactly. It's a devil of a problem, and it's difficult to see any solution working in that sense to get rid of illegal tobacco now that it's here. What about the Greens, Quentin? They've elected a new leader. David Shoebridge is now the head banana. Is this going to make any difference?
2: Well, he's not Bob Brown. I knew Shoebridge when he was he's an upper house Greens member in New South Wales, and that's where he cut his political teeth in politics from the New South Wales branch of the Greens, and he's emerged as the federal leader, which has been pretty well covered in the numbers, and there's a little bit of recrimination within the Greens over that, and he's made this aggressive statement that he and the Greens are here to replace Labor. But when I was at the ABC, I always used to ask Anthony Green, our wonderful cephologist, now retired, I said, how much, Anthony, is the cap or the maximum that the Greens have ever received nationally in the national vote. And usually through the Senate, they've got candidates in the

0: and they don't stand in all House of Representatives seats, and they pick their seats in the states. And Anthony says, he always said, oh, about 12 or 13%. They've never got more than 12 or 13%.
1: They've never broken out of that, have they? No.
0: Which is pretty strong, which is because they're a major minor party, if I can put it like that, and they sometimes get into positions of real power, as they are in the Senate at the moment with this term of Parliament. The key question is whether Shoebridge and the new leadership, and particularly with social media now, have the capacity to build up the community base that's needed. The independents and the Teals, as they're known, have been built strong community support because they're communitarians, and they're not ideologues, if you know what I mean. They say we support the community, so they've got a following. They're supported by Climate 200, so there's some money there. The Greens have public funding, and they've also got their brand structure, which is idiosyncratic. The media doesn't get to look in to see how the Greens operate and arrive at their various policies. So the key question is, particularly in the face of the polling strength now of One Nation, whether the Greens can build up. So he's laid down the bloody gauntlet, that Shoebridge, and let's see how he goes. Mm. The big thing, Phil, is the Victorian election next month. There's been some reporting that the One Nation can pick up 16 seats, mainly from Labor. There's going to be a lot of vituperation in the Victorian electorate about the future of Victoria. Then we'll see how One Nation goes in the Queensland election. The New South Wales
1: election
0: in
1: next March.
0: March next year.
1: Meanwhile, just finally, more concern in some quarters about whether or not One Nation is a subsidiary of Gina Rinehart. Reports today that One Nation's to establish headquarters in a multi-million-dollar Brisbane office building bought by Gina Rinehart.
0: They say they're paying rent for it, so, it's a commercial operation.
1: Barnaby Joyce says, oh, no, nothing to see here.
2: It's her building. It's her lease. We're leasing an offer at commercial rates. And, if we've got an individual who's got money, they should be allowed to spend it as they see fit.
1: Anything to see here for you, your point of view, Quinn?
0: Well, I'm a freedom of expression person, and the High Court has backed people's right to contribute to political parties as they see fit, as long as it's declared under the current rules. And that's always a difficulty for journalists to try to track down whether people are abiding by the rules. Mm. And, of course, there are breaches and loopholes and what have you, and they're back channels. I'm not suggesting that in this case there's no evidence, but all the mainstream media, if I can call it that, is now looking seriously at One Nation, looking seriously at the Greens and the Labor and the Libs and the Nats about who's bankrolling them. Gina Rinehart is bankrolling Pauline Hanson Nation. That's on the public record. Clive Palmer would spend $100 million on a couple of elections, or I think two elections ago, and with unashamed Harvey Norman-type blanket advertising across all the media. So the public, I think, is aware of the big money that is there. But from my observations, Phil, a lot of the battle is now on social media, and everybody's got a capacity to put out their own propaganda, their own. Sometimes it's very clever, sometimes it's not so clever, but it's flooding the platforms that people now access media. Yeah. Of course, they're listening to you on the ABC, and rightly so, but there's a huge amount of, particularly for young people, huge amount of social media. So this battle in Victoria, New South Wales, and then the feds in 2028 are going to be on the social media platforms.
1: Exactly. Based on results, you'd have to say Clive wasted his money, but it's yet to be seen whether Gina Rinehart is.
0: Well, I think the public is entitled to know how much Gina is putting into One Nation. We know how much Climate 200 is putting in. I think that's declared. Yep. Well, you can find that out if you dig. But I think Gina has got an obligation, if she wants to influence One Nation, to reveal. And I think all political parties, because there's so much cynicism and scepticism about it, all political parties have an obligation to put their cards on the table. But of course they won't.
1: Of course they won't. Quentin, always great to talk. Appreciate it. Thank you.
0: All the best, Phil.
1: Quentin Dempster, freelance journalist, former ABC presenter, presenting the Nightlife News Breakdown tonight.
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1: Yes, interesting piece by Paul Sakal from Nine Media out tonight too, suggesting that tomorrow the coalition leader Angus Taylor will come out with a brand new immigration policy, revealing that he'll slash migration to about a third of the current intake. I think the One Nation Party have come up with 130,000 net migration, haven't they? And apparently, according to Paul Sakal, he's a well-respected journalist for Nine Media. He's saying that that Angus Taylor's going to come up with a figure of 100,000 and suggest that it's going to be budget neutral, which I'm sure will be severely contested by the government. Because reducing migrant immigration numbers, as we know, does affect the Australian economy. Anyway, the migration battles continue. Thanks for all the texts as well. Soft Dog says Gina answers to no one. Yes, all right. From what it's worth, I buy my tobacco legally, but with all the illegal chop chop shops that have been shut down on the coast, it's easier to get a bag of nose beers than it is to get illegal tobacco at the moment. Says my texter. Dear. Yes, one of my texters, Tony, says, it's not working, the ban. I went to a shop the other day and got sent to the boat ramp. I'm 56 years old. It was like some Maxwell Smart thing, childish and stupid. Yeah, well, the thing is this is the problem. You'd wish law enforcement well, but they haven't created an illegal market, as we know. Trying to police your way out of illegal markets has in the past with other drugs been notoriously difficult, in fact impossible. People who think you can suddenly tobacco is going to be different, personally I don't see that, but others obviously have a different view. Alrighty, we've got Dan Lambeth coming up next, and then Rod Imey is taking us Monday night travelling to Morocco. Let's talk science.
3: Nightlife science.
1: Well, forget about long-haul flights around the globe. How about a 7-hour trip to space? SpaceX has just set a new record with its Crew 13 mission for NASA, carrying four astronauts from Florida's Space Coast to the ISS, the International Space Station, in just 7 hours and 55 minutes. It's the fastest journey there ever by an American spacecraft. They didn't just shave a few minutes off the old record. The previous US spacecraft record was 12 hours and 33 minutes, while the fastest trip by astronauts in a US vehicle was 14 hours and 43 minutes. How did they manage to get there so quickly? And what does it actually feel like to make a space commute at that speed? Let's take a look at it, and also the latest from the world of space and science with science communicator Dan Lambeth. Dan, good evening to you. Welcome to Nightlife.
4: Evening, Phil. How are you going?
1: I'm very well. I don't know much about space travel, Dan, apart from marvelling at it. But that's quick. I mean, did they just, they turned up the rocket a bit more, did they?
4: Well, you know, it sounds quick. And this was from a few days ago. It was the Crew 13 mission, which was a Crew Dragon headed for the ISS. And look, this was just part of the regular crew rotations, Phil. Yeah, typically the US astronauts spend about 6 months up on the space station. Yeah. But as you said, This time they reached the space station in just under 8 hours after launching from Florida, compared to the previous record with astronauts on board, which was set set last year, and that was 14 hours and 43 minutes. So, yeah, what do you do to get up there that quickly? I mean, actually what it comes down to is more so physics than anything else. It's not, you know, pumping some more energy through the rocket boosters or anything like that. I mean, back in the day when they were flying the Gemini missions back in the 1960s, in fact, they got even quicker. So they were even quicker to docking in orbit, because the quickest they had an Agena target vehicle, which they would go up and practice their docking maneuvers. This was when they were just learning how to dock spacecraft together. But they'd send this Agena target vehicle up into orbit, and then 90 minutes later, they'd launch a Gemini spacecraft into the same orbit, and that could catch up quite quickly, right? Just 90 minutes later. So Gemini 11 ended up doing it in just 94 minutes, which is even a lot faster than the 7 hours and 55 minutes we're talking about now. But but the transit time really comes down to where the ISS is when you launch. So, you need to take a little while once you're in space to actually catch up to it. But, so it really comes down to the choices that are made during the mission design phase. And
1: when they're in the capsule, do they actually do any flying anyway? It's all automated, isn't it?
4: Yeah, for the most part, it's automated, and certainly once you get close to the spacecraft that you're docking with, if that's the International Space Station or whatever it happens to be, it's all automated at that stage, because the last thing we want is two spacecraft crashing into each other in low Earth orbit. So for the most part, it is all automated, and we see that all the time with the Dragon capsule, the cargo, the resupply missions. They're just uncrewed spacecraft that go up, fly through basically an autopilot system, and then dock through that same system, and it's as easy as that.
1: What's going on with the International Space Station at the moment, Dan? It's reaching the end of its life, isn't it?
4: It is. And look, there's at the moment they've got, four Crew 13. These are the ones that just arrived. They've got some Crew 12 people up there as well that haven't left yet. They've got a few cosmonauts. So there's 11 at the moment on the space station. And then you've got three Chinese astronauts on the Chinese space station. But yeah, if you're wondering what they actually do up there, well, a few of the experiments that they're currently looking at are related to things like human health and biology. And one of the things they're looking at is an enzyme that's linked to Parkinson's disease. And in space, this particular enzyme forms larger structures when it's grown in the lab than it does on Earth. So that helps them to design targeted drugs with fewer side effects. And they're also studying neurodegenerative disorders like Alzheimer's, for example. So, Phil, when people ask me, what's the point of having a space station orbiting the Earth? We could be spending that money back here. Well, this is part of it. I mean, what they learn in space often means we get a better quality of life on Earth. And it is a pity that it's being decommissioned probably in late 2030, but hopefully we will have a replacement by then. It's just not up there yet.
1: No, it's not. Dan Lambeth's with us, Science Communicator. We're talking science. We've learned a lot, about what happens to people in space, partly because of the ISS, haven't we? New research is looking at some of the challenges that astronauts face, from disrupted sleep and body clocks to changes in gut and bone mass. I mean, the truth is we were not evolved to live up there, and it's not that great, is it? Tell me about sleeping, for example.
4: Oh, you're spot on. I mean, space flight's not easy on the body. High G-forces during launch and re-entry. I mean, 1 minute you're walking around normally on the Earth, the next minute you're floating around in space. There's no adaptation sort of goes out the window. But in terms of sleep, I mean, there's been a lot of interest lately, because we talk about humans living on Mars, and there's a bit of a problem there, because a day on Mars is about 40 minutes longer than it is on Earth. So can you imagine constantly waking and sleeping 40 minutes later, and then another 40 minutes later, and later and later every day? That's going to disrupt the natural body clock. And NASA has got an experiment running right now, actually, where there are four volunteers that have been locked inside a habitat which is simulating life on Mars. And they've just recently moved to the 24-hour, 40-minute day to try and simulate Mars. So I'm looking forward to the results of that one, Phil. They're probably not going to get those results until next year. But, astronauts in the ISS have probably got an even harder time, because their day consists of 16 sunrises and sunsets. So they're basically completely out of whack. I mean, it's like being permanently jet lagged for them. It could be midnight, but outside it's bright sunshine. They're normally given about 8.5 hours to sleep, but they often only manage to get about 6, which then becomes a chronic sleeping restriction, and that's associated with a measurable drop in performance. But this is an ongoing problem. Despite all the technology and science we have being thrown at it, this is a problem for them.
1: And so is the movement of the gut, which is fundamental to us, of course. Microgravity causes a lot of digestive problems, which you could imagine, couldn't you?
4: You could, yeah. I mean, look, you can imagine the motion sickness that they get, which is called space adaptation syndrome, which happens to about 70% of people. I mean, we think of these astronauts as being, you know, the greatest, fittest, healthiest humans, but they go into space and about 70% of them end up getting

0: within a few hours. But in terms of the specific ones that we've seen recently with the gut, what we're talking about here is actually constipation. Now, imagine how unpleasant this would be in space, where you don't have any gravity to sort of help everything move in the right direction. And on top of that, you're constipated anyway. I mean, it looks like the microgravity environment is the problem here, because the food is not moving through the digestive tract like it should. It remains in the intestines for longer, and the bacteria then goes to work breaking down proteins instead of fiber. Now, I'm no doctor, Phil, but we are constantly being told to eat more fiber, so none of this sounds particularly desirable to me. And the resulting stomach issues can actually be linked back to other problems like things like anxiety and ability to concentrate as well. And of course, this happens to people on Earth as well. I mean, if people are confined to bed, for example, over a long period of time, this is exactly the sort of problem that they get as well. So the researchers are looking at, what kind of interventions can we create for these people.
1: Can you can more easily break your bones in space.
0: You can. And the loss of bone density in astronauts for a while, they lose about 1 to 2% of their bone density every month in space, which is a lot. That would take
1: That's a
0: decades
1: lot.
0: here on Earth, but it is quite a lot. And it's a big concern for Mars missions because of the time that they would spend in space. But even if they do 2 hours a day on a treadmill, the other 22 hours is spent floating around in essentially zero gravity. So that's a lot of inactivity. Now, you do recover a little bit when you get back on Earth, but there's been a recent study that found that the longer missions are actually increasing hip fractures, of all things, in the months after the astronauts return to Earth. So, lucky the astronauts are so well paid, Phil, and that's a separate sarcasm, of course, because their pay is based on government pay scales. But you're looking around 100, 150,000 a year, depending on which country we're talking about. But yeah, all of this research on astronaut health, it kind of makes it less and less appealing as a job to
1: I
0: me.
1: think I would think so. Dan Lambeth,
0: Yeah.
1: but it's just finally before you leave. I mean, everyone was appalled, I think, by the news of that Fly Dubai hijacking last week. Well, was it a hijacking? Well, I suppose it was. When one of the pilots attempted to disable or kill the other pilot, the chief pilot, the second officer, as it were, attacked the main pilot and put the aircraft into a steep dive, obviously attempting to crash and kill everybody. I mean, there's one more than at least one commentator observed, protecting passengers from fellow passengers is one matter, but when you're trying to protect passengers from the crew, I mean, that really raises aviation security to a new and maybe impossible level, doesn't it?
0: It does, and we do have to keep it in perspective, though. I mean, you're always hearing things, aviation's the safest form of travel and all this sort of thing. But if we want to look at these incidents that have occurred, and there have been a few of them, I can go back to probably the 1980s. There was a captain of a Japan Airlines flight who crashed deliberately, short of the runway in Tokyo. I mean, just recently we had China Eastern. That was in 2022. And we had Air India last year. We still don't officially know what happened to that. And then even Malaysian Airlines Flight 370, we still can't rule out suicide for that one either. So, look, when I added it up, I could easily pick out about half a dozen flights in about 45 years of aviation, during which time there were over 1 billion flights in total. So, horrible things happen, but these certainly shouldn't stop anybody from flying.
1: Yeah, and what the solution to it is, other than more intense screening, I do not know. But
0: Well,
1: they're going to have to
0: yes.
1: rethink this, how the door is locked, aren't they? Probably.
0: I don't know if that's the answer, Phil. What I think is they need to look at is the recruiting process, to be honest, because I mean, this particular pilot on Fly Dubai was a known risk. I mean, he was known to Oman. I mean, how did he end up with a job at Fly Dubai in the first place? And we've seen this before. We had an Atlas jet that crashed in Houston when the first officer, who had a history of being a really, really bad pilot, was given a job on a 767 regardless and ended up crashing the plane. So, of course, we need to look at things like mental health and monitor that as well, because there are certain times during people's lives when maybe they shouldn't be in direct control
1: No.
0: of the lives of 300 other people.
1: Hear, hear to that. All right, Dan, terrific to talk, as always. Thank you.
0: Thanks, Phil.
1: Dan Lambeth, independent science communicator with Science and Tech Tonight.
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1: Yes, all right, we're going Monday night travelling with Rod very shortly, but here's a walk around with Dr. Hook.

0: Dr. Hook and Walk Right In. Always a great outfit, I think, anyway. Well, 1-300-800-222, keep the number handy because we have the Mighty Challenge on the way. One, just back on illegal tobacco, one of my texters says there must be thousands of containers full of illegal cigarettes or tobacco to supply the Australian market right now. They aren't hiding it on paintings and chair legs. Why is it so hard to shut down most of it? I know it's a frustrating issue, but, you know, you think the same about the huge amounts of cocaine that comes out of the country or methamphetamines. When you get the stats about how many containers go through Australian ports and the capacity to inspect them, you begin to get a sense of reality about just how difficult all this can be. All right, let's go Monday Night Travelling with Rod Imey.
1: Monday Night Travel on Nightlife.

0: Yes, well, if that music sounds familiar, Game of Thrones fans will know exactly where we're heading. Tonight we're off to Morocco, and specifically the beautiful coastal city of Essaouira, with its ancient stone ramparts and crashing Atlantic waves, winding lanes and colourful markets. Essaouira has attracted artists and musicians and free spirits for decades. Orson Welles filmed Othello here in the 1950s, and decades later Game of Thrones arrived using Essaouira as Astapor, where Daenerys takes command of the Unsullied. Our guide to Morocco tonight is travel writer and photographer Rod Imey, who's just returned from there. Rod, good evening to you. Welcome back.
1: Salam alaikum, Philip. Good to be back.
0: Yes,
1: good to be back.
0: This is not your first time you've been to Morocco. You first went back there when you were, I think, 16, didn't you?
1: No, I'm a regular visitor to Morocco. Every 45 years I go.

0: Yes. Yeah. So, look, I've got to say, and I know what your question is going to be, it was a pretty awkward introduction to Morocco 45 years ago. We took the ferry from Algeciras across to Tangier. Mm-hmm. We were a small group of high school students with one grown-up with us. And we got set upon by touts and it was tough. Yeah.
1: Oh dear. Anyway, we're back.
0: We are back 50 years later.
1: And you were travelling in rather more comfort this time.
0: Oh, substantially more comfort. Yes. Listeners will be familiar with me talking about the Swan Atlantic Diana, which I've done a few trips on now. And yes, it's a beautiful ship, and I'm getting very used to travelling in its comfort. But and it's got to be, I think, the way to see things. I'm becoming very enamoured with this form of small ship cruising, which listeners will probably be used to me rabbiting on about that. So we were able to drop in on three ports.
1: Yep.
0: Along the coast of Morocco. We didn't get inland to the famous places like Fez and Marrakesh, although I have colleagues who've been to these places and they just love the Marrakesh in particular, although some critics will say it's bordering on over-tourism, although I haven't been able to ascertain that myself. But hello, Bev Mulzart. I know you're very much in love with Morocco, and I hope to talk to you about it soon. But so we started off predictably enough in Casablanca, so we bypassed Tangier thankfully this time and landed in Casablanca, and I know you've got some questions about this one, Phil, about Casablanca.
1: Well, yeah, I know Casablanca is it's people think it's going to be a very romantic place, but it's not.
0: It's just a bustling, shiny metropolis.
1: Yeah, it's hardly, in a way, it's hardly worth visiting, don't you think?
0: Well, look, it's not a standout thing. I mean, it's an interesting city, as all interesting, all cities have their interesting things. Look, there was a Rick's Cafe just near the port.
1: Of course there is.
0: Our bus drove past it, but it's a recreation. I have not been inside to see.
1: I wouldn't bother.
0: Well, I didn't, yes. But I know people who have, and it's just cashing in on that. I mean, anyone who knows the movie, and that's most of us, will know that none of it was filmed in Morocco, much less Casablanca, and that none of the cast, directors or crew or anybody even set foot in Morocco.
1: No.
0: Because when it was filmed in 1942, the whole place was under enemy occupation, so it was pretty much impossible to do that. It was all sound stages in Burbank, California and so forth, yeah.
1: Yeah, exactly right. It's not... the film is named Casablanca, but it's got nothing to do with the town of Casablanca.
0: Well, yeah.
1: But Essaouira is a different kettle of fish altogether, isn't it? Now, this is quite a destination. Tell us about it.
0: Well, look, if I had to, from my limited experience, and I have to confess this from the outset, Essaouira was my favourite place in Morocco from the few places that I visited. It is charming, and I use that word guardedly because it's a bit of a cliche, but it is beautifully preserved medieval ancient city with a lot of the hubbub and the buzz still as you'd expect from a genuine, authentic, old-fashioned town. So we've got the Medina, which you know about, and of course those couple of scenes that you introduced from Game of Thrones where Daenerys gathers her unsullied to create her private army, yeah. Where they're all lined up on the seawall. And in those battlements above the coastal fort. And I stood right there, and I must admit, I got a little bit of a shiver, but I didn't mind saying, because it's a beautifully preserved medieval fort. And the Medina is a lot more chill than people might remember of African and Middle Eastern sort of medinas and bazaars and souks, because they can get a bit frantic sometimes, and you sort of got to brush people off with a stick. None of that. I even had a shave. When a barber coerced me to come and sit down, he was a charming young guy, sat me down and absolutely went to work like an artisan. if you could possibly do that to my face. It was lovely. And, you want to buy souvenirs when you go to places, and quite often you get confronted with tat made in countries a long way from wherever it is you're visiting. And this was not the case. The Medina in Essaouira has quite a strong artist community, and they're setting up their painters, their sculptors, their carvers, their artisans and handicraft people of all kinds of things. So you can get really nice stuff there. So that's a good place to go. And we walked through there. We had an excellent meal at the restaurant there, obviously seafood, because it is an ancient fishing port. And they're still pulling fish out of the sea. And this always amazes me when I go to a fishing port anywhere in the world and you see fish laid out on tables and stuff. And I was like, gosh, is our poor ocean still managing to deliver fish in this quantity? So we got small fish, oceanic pelagic fish, because we're right bang on the Atlantic Ocean there with Essaouira. A lot of squid too, and they do a really good job of that in various types. And of course, vegetarian is pretty common there as well. Mm. So we had all of that, I must admit, and I really enjoyed my time there.
1: Yeah. So you got there after a bus ride from Safi, did you?
0: Yes. Now that was interesting in itself, because it's about 2 hours from the port where the ship docked. And we jumped on a nice comfy coach, but the roads vary between, billiard table freeways and kind of like off-road Albie Mangles stuff. I couldn't help thinking that it bore a striking resemblance to our own, and I'm talking about South Australia here, our own Mallee, with its limestone and sandstone and barren wastes, if you want to call it that, very similar. And not helped along by the fact that they have lots and lots of eucalypt trees all over the place, lining the streets, lining the roads everywhere. So, and that's, well, I suppose it's better that they chop those down than whatever they've got left of native foliage.
1: Yeah. Yes, that's true. But the town itself, from all reports, though, Essaouira, still has a lot of its original charm.
0: Absolutely.
1: Not like Casablanca, for example, which is just a modern metropolis.
0: Well, look, just switching back to Casablanca briefly, you did mention the Hasan Tun Mosque. Now, if any of the, and I'm sure at least half the listeners know what I'm talking about, when we talk about the beautiful, and I really do mean exquisite, mosques that are all along the, in the Arab Emirates, for example, in Dubai and Abu Dhabi and so forth, they are just exquisite. They really are. And this one in Casablanca is no exception. It's palatial, it's expansive, and it's made into incredible detail, right down to the tiny little mosaics and stuff that they've got there. So that's, I'm not one to particularly hang around mosques and churches and temples. I mean, they're everywhere you go, but you can't help be impressed with these structures. There's a lot of thought and a meticulous detail and stuff. Quite lovely, to be honest with you.
1: Yeah. Yes. All right. So, if you're on a Morocco trip, you're probably, I don't know, I've been myself, but I would think you want to include, you have to include Marrakesh, I think, but Essaouira definitely. And if you get a chance to get to Fez, you really should. It's a wonder of the world.
0: Yeah, well, look, again, people have got preconceptions about places in North Africa and Middle East and stuff like that. And I must admit, it's only been the last decade or so that I've really managed to, excuse the term, immerse myself in these places again. And everywhere I go, I really am impressed.
1: Yeah.
0: You know, Jordan was fantastic. Egypt was crazy but fantastic. And, of course, the other places. And Oman, my God, you know. So these places are worthy of visiting, absolutely. I'm sorry that places in such a turmoil at the moment, because tourism is suffering, as you fully expect.
1: Well, there's a whole lot of political turmoil in the north, isn't there?
0: My gosh.
1: Migration issues, yeah.
0: Well, even in Morocco, and I know you dino asked me, Phil, but that top section, the northern part up near Spain, there was that migration thing just recently where thousands of people stormed from one side of Morocco to the other. There's a Spanish enclave up there. And there was some misinformation distributed around the place, as so often happens these days. And everyone said, oh, look, it's free to go to Spain. So they all jumped, ran across the border. And, of course, it wasn't. And when they got there, they found they had to go back again. And that was just an awful mess. But that whole top section there, the history of that goes back centuries. It's a bit of a they've got a bit of a separatist culture going up there with a little revolution occasionally. So that's been tumultuous for as long as up there. And the people, a lot of people in Morocco speak an ancient language called Berber. And I know that the listeners will know this, but that language is related to ancient Egyptian and Hebrew. So it's an, you know, thousands of year old language that's prevalent all the way across North Africa and into the Middle East a little bit. And that was something that amazed me. I'm, you know, traveling the world, you get to fill in a lot of gaps, and there's plenty of gaps to fill in. And, of course, I've got a whole different script as well. It looks like something you'd see on an alien spacecraft. So that's another thing that's a beautiful thing about discovering unusual places in the world.
1: All right. Check it out, Morocco. All right, Rod, good to talk, as always.
0: Always a pleasure, Phil. Always a pleasure. See you again soon.
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3: All right, I'm on a trip to Morocco, but yeah, my own travels there. I would, if you haven't, you can't see everywhere in the world, but Fez is something else. It's quite an assault on the senses. Just incredible. Thanks. I've heard Morocco is pretty unsafe for women in Egypt. Also, they are difficult places. That is true for female travellers. No question about that. 1-300-800-222 is my number. You know what? We're about to play the Mighty Challenge. First one for the week. Who's going to win tonight? Look, it could be you. May as well be. 1-300-800-222. Give us a call. And we shall ask you 25 questions in five categories. If you can answer question 25, then you will be a winner. All right, we've got issues of the day coming up after that, and also another edition of American Insight on the way too. But the Mighty Challenge is next. 1-300-800-222. See you shortly after the news.
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6: ABC News with David Rollins. Climate experts say Australia has to get serious about a managed phase-out of fossil fuel production as high-level climate talks get underway in Fiji. Prime Minister Anthony Albanese is joining global leaders for the four-day pre-COP conference ahead of next month's main event in Turkey. Some Pacific leaders, including in Vanuatu and Tuvalu, have repeatedly called for Australia to stop expanding fossil fuels. Dr. Simon Bradshaw is the Senior Climate Advisor and COP31 lead at Greenpeace, and says there is weariness about what's seen as doublespeak from Australia.
7: On the one hand, a commitment to climate leadership on the world stage. On the other hand, continuing to approve new coal and gas projects back home.
6: American Karl Deisseroth and Germans Peter Hagemann and Georg Nagel have won the 2026 Nobel Prize in Medicine for their discoveries on optogenetics. The Nobel Assembly says optogenetics makes it possible to switch on or off the activity of individual nerve cells and is used in laboratories around the world to reveal the mysteries of the human brain. The Prize for Medicine kicks off the annual Nobel announcements with the awards for physics, chemistry, literature, peace and economics to follow in the coming days. Spain will head to snap elections at the end of next month, with the incumbent progressive government attempting to win another term. The BBC's Guy Hedgecoe has the latest.
8: Pedro Sanchez's decision to bring the election forward by several months was announced in a live address to the country. It was triggered by Congress's rejection last week of a series of measures tackling the housing crisis presented by his left-wing coalition government. Polls show Sanchez's socialists, who have been mired in a series of scandals trailing the Conservative People's Party, which many expect to attempt to form a government with the far-right Vox. But Mr. Sanchez hopes to use the housing issue to his benefit and mobilise left-wing voters on the campaign trail.
6: The Cancer Council says Queensland's crackdown on shops selling illegal

0: illegal cigarettes has also pushed some people to quit smoking. New data shows the state's legal tobacco sales rose 55% in the first month after new laws took effect in November last year. The federal government is pushing back on calls for a cut to the tobacco excise in order to make legal cigarettes cheaper. Cancer Council Australia CEO Jacinta Redden says Queensland's results show law enforcement is having a positive effect.
1: Callers to Quitline have increased over this time, which shows that a crackdown on illicit tobacco does lead people to look to quit. And quitting is a really important part of our public policy response to tobacco.
0: Northern Territory Police say they've received 9 reports of OC spray being used since a trial allowing the private purchase of pepper spray began a year ago. Over the past 12 months, more than 3,700 people bought the self defence weapon, while 46 prohibited buyers were identified and 69 illegal cans were seized. Local retailer Warren Smith says most people are buying OC spray for safety reasons.
2: The most people that buy it will be like females. I'd say anywhere in the 20s, mid-20s, right up to 60s.
0: A group of endurance athletes have completed a 2-week relay from Perth to Bondi Beach to raise awareness for domestic violence support service Beyond DV. The 6 athletes ran around the clock with someone on the move every second of the day and night across the 3,800-kilometre cross-country trek. Speaking at the Bondi Pavilion finish line, runner Hayden Sumner says thinking of the greater cause kept him going through the long physical challenge.
3: I thought back to, you know, those victims and the nights they probably go through, and, you know, the sun comes up and I get to have a bowl of cereal and a terrible coffee and get on with my day, where for them the struggle doesn't stop. So I think that's what something I really kept leaning on.
0: Turning to sport, and the Adelaide Crows AFL list boss says the club will listen to any pitches for contracted defender Nick Murray. However, it's unlikely to let him go. North Melbourne says the defender is keen to join the club and it would propose a deal to the Crows. Murray is contracted until the end of 2028, but hasn't been a regular feature in the Crows lineup this year. Crows list manager Jared Roughead says Murray understands he's contracted for 2 more years, but Adelaide will hear out an offer.
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5: Across Queensland into Tuesday, showers and possible severe thunderstorms developing that may contain damaging wind gusts, large hail and heavy rainfall, mainly south of Bundaberg and east of Dalby. Mostly sunny elsewhere, possible morning fog in eastern districts north of Gander. Maximum temperatures expected to be near average. For your latest local forecasts, go to the BOM website or app. You're listening to ABC Radio Queensland.
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Yes, well, hello and how are you? Philip Clark with you on ABC Radio. This is Nightlife. It's Monday in some parts of the country. It's Tuesday in others. I hope you're well. Eastern time, it's 6 minutes past midnight. In Queensland, it's 6 minutes past 11. In Western Australia, it's 6 minutes past nine. In South Australia, it's 24 to midnight. And in the Territory, it's 24 to 11. I know this is post-daylight saving time, you see. 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Now, you'll also, from 1 a.m. to 5 in Wagen and surrounding areas, you'll lose your AM signal. 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If you're listening on the Listen app, by the way, lots of ways to grab our podcasts too. I've put that discussion from last week, those discussions from last week with quantum physicist Jim Al-Khalili about time up there. What a conversation that was. What a story that was. Jim Al-Khalili is up there. And also, Dan Jones had a very entertaining tour for us through the

0: How you go? Apparently, we're going to have lots of people over 100 because of the aging demographic. What's the secret to it anyway? Would that interest you in living a very long life, I wonder? 1-300-800-222. And we'll have an edition of American Insight with Bruce Walpy in the last hour of the program as well. But in the meantime, if you're all set and ready, you know what? So am I.
1: The Mighty Challenge.
0: Diana from Wooden Illing says, I'm so pleased daylight saving started. Hopefully won't fall asleep during the great quiz. Yes, just Ray in the Bay. oh, hang on, Ray, I'll get back to that. I love daylight saving, says Beverly in Queensland. Queensland and WA, of course, do not have daylight saving. I love it. In Queensland, we don't have it, but that means we get the Mighty Challenge at 11 and not midnight. I don't have to stay awake so long to catch it. Yes, somebody's texted in saying there's absolutely nothing better than a cuppa and listening to the radio. There's something weirdly magical about it. I know. Amanda from Newcastle, but is in Perth, says, evening, Phil, it's a ridiculously civilised 9 p.m. It is. Well, it's about 9 past 9 at the moment. I'm looking forward to nailing the Mighty Challenge tonight, being 3 hours less tired than usual. I'm heading off to Christmas Island tomorrow. I'll try and contact you from another exotic location. Yeah, no, do so. I would be interested to. I think we have had a phone call from Christmas Island in the past. 1-300-800-222 is the number. Jen says only 23:08 up in Brisbane. I know, yes. Well, daylight saving, these confusing time zones are going to continue. All right, if everyone is set and ready, let's get into it. The Mighty Challenge. 25 questions in 5 categories. Our categories tonight are girls and boys, end of a century, country house, song 2, coffee and TV. Right, category number 1, girls and boys. Category number 2, end of a century. Category number 3, country house. Category number 4, song 2. And category number 5, coffee and TV. Craig from Parramatta is going to kick us off. Good day, Craig.
2: Hi, Philip. How are you?
0: I am exceptionally well, Craig. Yeah.
2: Now, I was listening to you explain those time zones before. I wonder if we'll ever get to an even keel. But it's been a discussion for a long time now, but it's that time of year, isn't it?
0: Well, some countries in the world have just one time zone, don't they?
2: They do.
0: I'm trying to think. I think China has. You know, it's a vast country, but I think they only have one time zone. So yeah, I think that's right.
2: Country, yeah. Anyway, we might get there one day.
0: You won't get agreement about it. I'm just warning you now, Craig. Girls and boys, end of a century, country house, coffee and TV, song 2. What do you reckon?
2: Give me coffee and tea, Philip.
0: Coffee and TV.
2: TV, sorry.
0: Yeah, that's all right. Coffee and TV. Question number 1. Mocha takes its name from a port in which Middle Eastern country?
2: Oh, got me right off the bat. France. We'll go France.
0: Not France, Craig, no. Thanks, mate. See ya. Bye-bye. Not France. Fitzy from Coogee. G'day, Fitzy. Have we got you, Fitzy?
3: Oh, yeah, I'm here.
0: Yeah.
3: Can you hear me?
0: Yeah, gotcha.
3: Oh, good.
0: Coffee and TV. Mocha takes its name from a port in which Middle Eastern country?
3: I don't know, so I'll just guess Saudi Arabia.
0: Not Saudi Arabia, but thank you. Not Saudi Arabia. Kylie from Daysdale. G'day, Kylie.
4: Oh, good day, Phil. I haven't rang you for a while. It's nearly 10 years since you started. Shall I just?
0: I know. Actually, I'm trying to remember the actual day.
4: I can't remember.
0: It's in this month. It's October. November. It was October. So that's right. This month we'll celebrate me doing 10 years here on Nightlife. Exactly.
4: Well, it's been a pleasure listening to you and Dave's looking well. Thank you very much for the postcards he sent me. He's an absolute darling. He's a gentleman.
0: Good
4: and
0: on
4: yourself.
0: He is a gentleman. He's a gentleman, a scholar, and
4: he absolutely. And look, the AFL season was wonderful. It's all gone.

0: NRL season's gone. I miss it already. Bring it back on the ABC. Fantastic stuff. Good stuff.
1: I shouted downstairs to my wife the other day. I said, relief is at hand. The football season is over.
0: Why didn't expand the season thing?
1: Yeah, I know.
0: With all this
1: well, she's a fan of many things, but footy is not one of them.
0: I'll have a little stab at this one. It's either Marrakesh or Monaco. I don't know, but I'll
1: Mocha takes its name from a port in which Middle Eastern country?
0: I'll say a Monaco. There you go.
1: Not in a Monaco. No. Yeah,
0: thanks,
1: Kylie. Yeah. See ya. Bye bye. No, Justin from Frankston. G'day, Justin.
2: G'day, Phil. I can't believe it. 10 years already.
1: I know. Goes like that, hey?
2: It feels like I've just spoken to you for only 5 years.
1: I know. I like to look. I don't. We should look up the actual date. I can't remember the exact date it was, but it was in October. I know that. Yeah.
2: So if it was 10 years ago, you would have done this 2016.
1: That's it. That is it.
2: Well, I wish you all the best and hope you continue on with this nice career that you've got going.
1: Thank you, Justin. Question number one, we're in coffee and TV. Mocha takes its name from a port in which Middle Eastern country?
2: I'm going to say India.
1: Not India. Justin, no. Thanks, mate. See ya. Bye-bye. Soft Dog says, Phil, there might be a few weeks left for the Sydney Football Club. There are a few things to sort out. Yes, that is true. That is true. It's taking a ridiculously long period of time, isn't it? I just don't really quite understand it from the point of view of the women involved in this. I cannot understand what's taking so long. Anyway, 1-300-800-222 is the number. April in Collaroy says, yes, as you said, Phil, China uses one time zone, but its geographical size means it spans five natural time zones. It must get very confusing, I would think. Well, it's school holidays. Tommy is a young bloke in Perth. G'day, Tommy.
3: Hey, how are you?
1: Not too bad. No, pretty well. Question number one, coffee and TV. Mocha takes its name from a port in which Middle Eastern country?
3: Oh, I don't know. Is it Israel?
1: It's not Israel, Tommy, no. No.
3: Have a great night.
1: Have a great night, Tommy. How's the holes going?
3: Pretty good.
1: Yeah.
3: I got back from Melbourne last week. That was fun. So I've just been relaxing.
1: Good.
3: Have a great night.
1: You too. See you, mate. Bye-bye. I always love it when young people say they're relaxing, when kids say they're relaxing. What does it mean to relax when you're a kid? Yeah. 1-300-800-222 is the number. Bob from Greenacre. Hello, Bob.
4: G'day, Phil. How are you doing?
1: Not too bad. Coffee and TV we're in. Mocha takes its name from a port in which Middle Eastern country?
4: Well, at least I'll give a Middle Eastern country. I'll say Turkey.
1: Not Turkey, no. Not Turkey. I wonder if you describe Turkey as a Middle Eastern country anyway, Bob. I wonder whether
4: I was thinking that because it does go into Europe as well.
1: Yeah, I always think of Turkey, or as they call it these days, that's the country that's on that straddles it, isn't it? It straddles the east and the west. So
4: I was always down there until the Anzacs, the Turkish era after the First World War.
1: Yeah. So Bob, it's not Turkey, but thank you anyway.
4: Thank you. Cheers.
1: Bye. Josie from Budgie Boy says, "Does your wife realise? Sure, it's the end of the footy season, but it's cricket season starting." Well, yeah, no, I don't have as much skin in the cricket season, I must say, but love test matches, but there's so much cricket on that just seems meaningless to me. Justin from Wurunga says, the AFL season's over. Can we give AFL talk a rest for at least till February? Yeah, no, Justin, I've already called down the stairs. 40 season's over. 1-300-800-222. Dr. Pat of Q says, Phil, marvellous Melbourne.

0: We only have two seasons. There's footy season, and oh God, I wish it was footy season. David from Singleton's got the right answer here. I wonder whether Dick from Wollongong has it. G'day, Dick.
1: G'day, Phil, again. How are you?
0: Oh, not too bad. Hey, tell me, Mocha takes its name from a port in which Middle Eastern country?
1: Can I make a little interesting thing about the... I know the answer. It's the Yemen or Yemen.
0: Yemen, it is correct.
1: It was in the news recently about the Houthis. Do you know Yemen, what it's got in common with Sudan, Ukraine, Ivory Coast, Congo and Lebanon and Gambia?
0: You're going to tell me, Dick.
1: Well, they can be called the simple names, or the word "the" goes before them. The Gambia, the Yemen, the Argentine, the Ukraine. There's a few countries that have acceptable terms with "the" before it. But anyway, yeah, it's Yemen.
0: Hmm, the Germany, the UK. Oh, yeah, hang on. What about the UK?
1: Yeah, that
0: works with them, doesn't it? The UK,
1: Well, there's certain countries like the Democratic Republic of Congo, the Netherlands, etc. They have the in front.
0: Yeah,
1: of
0: the
1: them.
0: Netherlands has it. Yeah.
1: Yeah, but others have. You can leave the out of it, and Ukraine or the Ukraine, Yemen or the Yemen, Gambia or the Gambia. Yeah, they can have either with or without.
0: Yep.
1: Yeah.
0: Yemen. Anyway, I noticed in the news today, Dick, that the Yemeni government say they're going to have a concerted effort to knock over the Houthis.
1: Yes.
0: Which does surprise me. I cannot understand why Saudi Arabia, with its sophisticated military, the jets they buy from the US and all the money that they've got, why they simply can't knock over the Houthis. But anyway,
1: tried it a number of years ago, and they had got a bloody nose.
0: Yeah, it does seem odd, doesn't it? I mean, seem to be a force with 50 mil. Machine guns in the back of Toyotas. I mean, you'd think they're not. Yep. They couldn't be that difficult to bowl over. But anyway,
1: no, they're very resilient. It's actually what they call the North Yemen, and the South Yemen is the government that's supported by Saudi Arabia.
0: Yeah.
1: It's kind of split in two. Yeah, yeah.
0: Yes. All right. Question number two. We're in coffee and TV. You can move.
1: Yeah, well, I'll stick with that. Thanks, Phil.
0: Coffee and TV. Which long-running Neighbours character was played by Ian Smith?
1: Coffee and TV. Sorry, I've never watched it. So, I'll pass on that. I don't know a lot about these, but that I don't know.
0: So, no worries. Well, see ya.
1: Thanks,
0: bye.
1: Thanks anyway. Bye.
0: Bye-bye. No, that's all right. Lots of people have never watched very popular shows. Do not worry about it. Karen from Altona. Hi, Karen.
2: Hello.
0: Question number two. Which long-running Neighbours character was played by Ian Smith?
2: Do you watch Neighbours? I get another name, I suppose. I know Jason was in it entirely. I'll say Jerry.
0: Not Jerry. Thanks, Karen. See ya. No, not Jerry. Simone from Ballarat. Hi, Simone.
3: How are you, Phil?
0: I'm exceedingly well. Yes.
3: Oh, that's very good. That's so much better than just well, isn't it?
0: You're
3: exceedingly well.
0: I am exceedingly well.
3: You're passing all expectations.
0: Well, I'm still actually. I suppose that's right. On my KPIs, I'm still trying to shake off the absolute remnants of that coldy thing that I had a week or so ago. But
3: yeah,
0: anyway, still hanging around.
3: Yep, still lurking.
0: Still hanging around.
3: Mm.
0: Question number two: which long-running Neighbours character was played by Ian Smith?
3: Was it Harold?
0: Yes, it was.
3: What's that got to do with coffee?
0: Coffee and TV.
3: Coffee and TV, right.
0: Yeah. Basically, we can ask anything in a category like
3: this. You remember Harold? He got lost at sea and then he turned up again, remember, a few years later?
0: I don't remember that, but I'll take your word for it, Simone.
3: Yeah, he did. He got lost at sea and then about 10 years later he turned up.
0: I got written back into it.
3: he turned up and he'd forgotten who he was.
0: A friend of

0: One who writes TV shows says this is the difficulties you get into. He said you develop a great character and then all of a sudden the character says, oh no, I've got a great job in Los Angeles and I've got a, you know, I've got to just, I've got a gig with an American soap and so I've got to, you know, I'm going there. They need me there next week and I'll be gone for 8 months.
1: Yeah.
0: He says, so all of a sudden, as a writer, you have to sit in the writing room and think, well, what's going to happen? Is he going to get knocked over by a train? Is he going to?
1: Well, I think Harold went out for fishing and he never came back.
0: Yeah, well, that's
1: no,
0: it.
1: No, but then it was a good, like, 15 years later and he must have thought, oh, you know, wouldn't mind.
0: He must have been out of work. He must have been out of work again. Of,
1: well, I didn't want to say that. And then he turned back up on the beach just walking around. He didn't know who he was. It wasn't bad. It was a good storyline. But
0: I think that's what happened to, well, I'm sure when I spoke to the writer of Offspring, that's what happened to Patrick. You remember Patrick, the really most popular guy on the show, suddenly got killed. And
1: no,
0: this is not a spoiler Offspring. Because it's all happened. But the reason that he did is because he got a great job in Hollywood.
1: That's hilarious.
0: Question number three, coffee and TV. Mm-hmm. We can stay there if you like, or otherwise we can move.
1: Oh, gosh, I don't know. Let's just stay in coffee and TV.
0: Which cup of coffee takes its name from the Italian word for stained?
1: What was the Italian word?
0: Stained.
1: I feel like it's ristretto or whatever it is.
0: Ristretto.
1: Is that right?
0: No, it's not. No. Thanks so much.
1: Thanks for pronouncing it. I thought, I've got it.
0: Oh, you'd always take my pronunciations any day of the week, wouldn't you?
1: Listen, next time I call up, I'll tell you how to make homemade healthy bounties.
0: Oh, okay. Yeah, is there such a thing? No.
1: Oh, yeah. Do you like bounties, like chocolate bounties?
0: Of course I like chocolate bounties.
1: Do you want me to tell you quickly now how to do it?
0: Give me a call next time, Simone, and tell me, all right? Because I want to give you time.
1: Remember. All right.
0: Sounds good. See ya.
1: Bye.
0: I want proper time devoted to an important matter like that. Amanda from Newcastle says the time difference is not helping. Judy from Atherton says it's my birthday. Hey, Judy, happy birthday. And you have got the correct answer. Question number three. Abdul from Leichhardt. Hello, Abdul.
2: Yes, hi, how are you?
0: Pretty good. Question number three. Which cup of coffee takes its name from the Italian word for stained?
2: Honestly, I'm not sure about the answer, but I wanted to answer the first question, which was about the vodka, since I'm originally from Saudi Arabia, so it was an easy question.
0: Yeah, comes from Yemen.
2: Yes.
0: That's it, yeah.
2: I wanted to make it easy for the other listeners.
0: Well, thank you. Thank you, Abdul. Do you know this one? Do you know this
2: one? I don't know it, unfortunately. I don't know it.
0: No, okay.
2: But I wish everyone a nice night and happy to listen to you.
0: Well, likewise to you, Abdul, and thank you for giving me a call. Appreciate
2: thank
0: it.
2: You.
0: See
2: you.
0: Bye. Dave from Perth. G'day, Dave. Hi, Dave.
3: Yeah. Well, the lady before said something similar to what I was going to say. Is it espresso, maybe?
0: Which cup of coffee takes its name from the Italian word for stained? Your answer is?
3: I'm saying espresso.
0: No, it's not espresso.
3: Oh, it's not. Okay.
0: Sorry, Dave. Thank you. Bye-bye. Someone's got stuck into me for my expression in relation to the Houthis. No, I understand that war is horrible, but the Houthis are holding much of the world to ransom by controlling the southern coast of Yemen, which means access to the Red Sea. And in such a circumstance, you would think that the Saudis and the Yemenis would be able to enforce some sort of control, but clearly they cannot. 1-300-800-222. I've got lines free. Andrew from Adelaide. Hello, Andrew.
4: Hello, yeah.
0: Not bad. Question number three. Coffee and TV. Which cup of coffee takes its name from the Italian word for stained?
4: God, I wish these people, when they've got the opportunity to change, why don't they change? good grief.
0: This is a you would know the answer to this, Andrew. It's not a weirdo answer.
4: Sorry, what did you say? I would know.
0: You would know this. I don't know whether you've hung around, you know, coffee shop, but I mean, if you had, you would have heard this.

0: Yeah, and the expression again is?
1: Which cup of coffee takes its name from the Italian word for stained?
0: I would just have to say something like macchiato.
1: Correct.
0: Ah.
1: Yeah, there you go. Macchiato.
0: I've been paying attention all these years.
1: Macchiato is an Italian word for stained. That's it's espresso with a little dash of milk in it, isn't it? Question number four. Stain.
0: Oh, can you say hello to Jean? I forgot to ask before. Jean. Jean's listening in the bed.
1: Hello, Jean. How are you?
0: Jean. Well, John.
1: What did you say, James or Jean?
0: No, Jan. Jan.
1: Oh, Jan. Sorry, Andrew. Jan.
0: Yeah, she's my mum. Yeah, she's listening.
1: Oh, hello, Jan. How are you?
0: Thank you.
1: Question four. We're in coffee and TV, but you can move.
0: I could. We'll move.
1: Song two, Girls and Boys, End of a Century, Country House.
0: What was the first one?
1: Song two.
0: Song two.
1: Yeah, song number two. That is in number two.
0: Go on. What was that? Sorry.
1: You're going to go with song two?
0: No, I can't go with song two.
1: Pick one.
0: What was the...
1: Song two, Girls and Boys, End of a Century, Country House.
0: End of a Century, this year.
1: End of a Century. Which English king died on the 6th of April, 1199, from gangrene caused by a crossbow wound?
0: King James.
1: Not King James. No, not King James, but thank you anyway. Nicole from Flinders Park, hello.
2: Oh, my gosh.
1: My gosh.
2: Good evening.
1: Good evening to you. End of a century. Which English king died on the 6th of April, 1199, from gangrene caused by a crossbow wound?
2: That seems a very long time ago, so I don't think my person is going to be right. Richard the Third?
1: Oh. Richard the what? Richard the what?
2: Third?
1: Not the third.
2: Oh,
1: no.
2: Second.
1: Not the third. Nicole. No, sorry. Okay. See ya. Bye-bye. No, not Richard the Third. Richard from Caulfield North would know the answer to this. Hi, Richard.
3: No, I wouldn't thought. I was calling in for this stained one, but I didn't hear what the answer was. Was it macchiato?
1: Macchiato.
3: Yeah, okay.
1: Which English king, come on, you can have a reasonable crack at this one. Which English king died on the 6th of April, 1199, from gangrene caused by a crossbow wound?
3: I'll say the first.
1: Sorry, what?
3: Richard the First.
1: Correct, that's it, yes.
3: Absolute fluke.
1: I was going to say, you were named after him.
3: No, not quite, no. I was named after my uncle, actually.
1: Yeah, I know, but it all goes back to Richard the Lionheart.
3: Yes. Was he Richard the Lionheart?
1: He was. He was Richard the Lionheart, yeah. Andy from Canberra says, Phil, I was going to call in on the quiz, but I got a last-minute job in Hollywood. Boom, boom, boom. That's fair enough. Go well, Andy. We'll make room for you when you get back. Now, question number five. We're in End of a Century, but you can move to Country House, Girls and Boys, Song 2, or Coffee and TV. Up to you.
3: I'll go Song 2.
1: Song 2. Question number five. Forgiven, Not Forgotten was the second single from which Irish band?
3: The Cause.
1: It was The Cause, yes.

0: Yes, indeed. All right, question number six. What's it going to be? We're staying with song two?
1: Yeah, music's my thing, so hopefully I'll get it.
0: Oh, okay. Question. Oh, okay. Okay. Richard, with a little help from my friends, is the second track on which studio album?
1: Well, it's the Beatles, but the album, Abbey Road?
0: Not Abbey Road. Yeah. Thanks, Richard. No, not Abbey Road. Anne-Marie from North Ringwood. Hello, Anne-Marie.
2: Hello, Phil.
0: Question number six, song two, with a little help from my friends.

0: Yes, thank you. Thank you to someone who's got it at last, Rolf from Bassendean and Paul from North Fitzroy have all correctly identified that all the quiz categories tonight are the names of Blur songs. As Paul from North Fitzroy says, tonight's categories, Phil, are all a bit of a blur. Question number seven. Question number seven. We're in song two, if you like, but you can move.
1: What are the other categories?
0: Coffee and TV, Country House, End of a Century, Girls and Boys.
1: Girls and Boys. I'll stay in the music.
0: Song two. Released in 1975 as a B-side, Baby Please Don't Go was the second single from which band?
1: Oh, I can hear it in my head. Baby, please don't go. Baby, please don't go. Baby, please don't go. It's not the Easy Beats, is it?
0: Not the Easy Beats, no. Sorry, Anne-Marie. Not the Easy Beats, no. David from Mount Cola. Hi, David.
2: Yeah, good day, Philip.
0: Hi. Question number seven. We're in song two. Released in 1975 as a B-side, Baby Please Don't Go was the second single from which band?
2: I thought Ben Morrison sang it, and he was in Them, but I think that's a bit obscure. But, yeah, look, I'll just say Them.
0: Not Them, no.
2: Okay.
0: Sorry, David. See you, mate. Thank you. Appreciate it. In Port Pirie in South Australia, there's Mark. Hi, Mark.
3: Yeah, hi, Phil.
0: Released in 1975 as a B-side, Baby Please Don't Go was the second single from which band?
3: Oh, that would be AC/DC.
0: Correct. It was AC/DC. Baby Don't Go.

0: Yes, Akadaka. Okay, question number 8. We're in song 2, but you can move anywhere. Girls and Boys, End of a Century, Country House, Coffee and TV.
1: I'll go to song 2.
0: Song 2. Staying in song 2. 1990's Love Takes Time was the second single from which American R&B singer?
1: And while you're there, Phil, and I watched the AFL Grand Final on Sunday night. What a game.
0: You watched what, though? The NRL Grand Final?
1: Yeah.
0: Oh, amazing game.
1: Yeah, I think just I really wanted Newcastle Knights to win it, but I was so close. But
0: no, it was an amazing game. I mean,
1: yeah, it was just won by a point.
0: I know, it was an amazing game because it wasn't, to me, when you watched it, it kind of wasn't close because you thought the Roosters were always in control, but the scoreline was really close. Exactly. All right, question number 8. What do you want to do here? Any idea?
1: I'll just have a guess. Adele?
0: No, not Adele. Sorry, Mark. Thank you. No, not Adele. Mike from Oak Park. G'day, Mike.
2: G'day, Phil.
0: I'm very well. 1990's Love Takes Time was the second single from which American R&B singer?
2: Haven't got it. Sorry.
0: No good. Sorry, Mike. Thank you. Lines are free. Dave from Falkland Bridge. He's a muso head. G'day, Dave. Yeah.
3: That was Akadaka before, was it?
0: It was Akadaka. Oh, yeah. Yeah, 1990's Love Takes Time was the second single from which American R&B singer?
3: Oh, not that knowledgeable about the R&B, but Lauryn Hill, was she R&B?
0: What's your answer?
3: Lauryn Hill.
0: Not Lauryn Hill, no. Oh. Sorry, Dave. Thanks, mate. See ya. Bye-bye. Lines are free. Lines are officially free. You will get through. 1-300-800-222 is the answer. Joyce from Perth's got it. Michelle from Epping. Yes, that's correct. Karen from Mullumbimby. No, it was not sweet. No, it wasn't. Who else? Not too many others have this. Ben, no, that's not correct. Annette in Perth has got the answer. 1-300-800-222, lines free. Question number 8. 1990's Love Takes Time was the second single from which American R&B singer? Anybody going to help me here? Chris from Pakenham's got the right answer. You need to ring 1-300-800-222. Who knows here? Neil says, I'm always a little surprised you don't include a category on Muppet songs. Ah, well, you know, don't. That's a suggestion Patrick may well take up. That's up to him. 1-300-800-222 is my number. We're up to question number 8. So we're in a category called Song 2. Love Takes Time was the second single in 1990 from which American R&B singer? Albert Mariah in Tassie. Carey. Hello, Albert.
4: Mariah Carey.
0: It is Mariah Carey. Yes, it was. It was Mariah Carey. Love Takes Time.

0: Yes, all right. Question number 9. One left in song 2, if you like, Albert. Otherwise, you could move somewhere.
1: Yeah, I'll stay in song 2. I'm last one with everything else.
0: Last one in song 2. All the categories tonight are Blur songs, but that's just for your amusement, nothing else. Question number 9, song 2. What was Kylie Minogue's second single?
1: Locomotion?
0: Not Locomotion. No. Sorry, Albert, not Locomotion. No, Antoinette from Burleigh Waters. G'day, Antoinette.
2: Hello.
0: What was Kylie Minogue's second single?
2: I Should Be So Lucky.
0: Correct. I Should Be So Lucky.

0: Yes. Question number 10. Antoinette, what do you want to do? There's no more song two. So it's Coffee and TV, Country House, End of a Century, Girls and Boys.
1: Country House?
0: Country House. Question number 10. Since 1976, Gatcombe Park has been the country home for which member of the royal family?
1: Prince Andrew.
0: Not correct. No, not Prince Andrew. No, I don't think he does. He have? I don't think he has a country home anymore. Does he? He's in all sorts of strife. Did you see that he's suing the police now? He's suing the police for saying that the warrants for his arrest were wrongly issued. Mind you, the police themselves seem to have some explaining to do because it was 7 months ago when they arrested him and took him in for questioning, and he's never been charged. So he's probably feeling aggrieved as well. 1-300-800-222 is the number. I'm not sure that suing the police is going to get him anywhere. Or is that going to rehabilitate his reputation, even if he gets a favourable decision? You wouldn't think so. Amanda from Newcastle has got the right answer here. Yes. Come on. Anybody else? Since 1976, Gatcombe Park has been the country home for which member of the royal family? Anybody know? Joyce from Perth. Correct. Prince Andrew doesn't exist anymore. That's true. He's not called Prince. That's right. He's just called Andrew, isn't he? That's true. Alan in Cumnock. Correct. That is right. Yes. Annette, that is correct. Steve in Tokenwall. No, not correct. Since 1976, Gatcombe Park has been the country home.

0: for which member of the royal family? Anybody want to help me? 1-300-800-222. Donna from Auburn. Hi, Donna.
1: Hi, Phil.
0: Who lives in Gatcombe Park?
1: I'm not sure, but I'll just take a guess. Prince Edward?
0: Not Prince Edward. No.
1: Okay.
0: Sorry, no, not Edward. Pearl from Darwin. Pearl, you'll know this, Pearl.
2: Princess Anne.
0: Correct, yes. Mm. Princess Anne lives in Gatcombe Park.
2: Mm.
0: Apparently, I think she still talks to Andrew, doesn't she?
2: I don't know. They probably all do.
0: Probably that. yes, day 200 of your captivity, Andy. How's it going? Question 11. We're in Country House, but we can move if you like.
2: Where to, Phil? I've only just...
0: oh, that's okay. Yeah, we've got a choice of Country House, End of a Century, Girls and Boys, Coffee and TV.
2: Oh, gosh, I don't know. Let's have Coffee and TV.
0: Coffee and TV. Question number 11. Which Australian coffee house was founded by Ed Kvetko and his wife?
2: No idea. Don't drink coffee. Gloria Jean.
0: Correct.
2: Yeah.
0: Very good.
2: We've got one in the local shopping centre.
0: I think you would, yeah. It's been around for quite a long time.
2: Mm.
0: Question number 12. Last one in coffee and TV.
2: Okay.
0: Which current affairs program has been hosted by Liz Jackson, Kerry O'Brien and Sarah Ferguson?
2: Is it the 7:30 report?
0: Not the 7:30 report.
2: Okay.
0: Not all of them. Thank you. Bye-bye. See you, Pearl. I know where you're going with that. Debbie from Minyip. G'day, Debbie.
3: Hi.
0: Which current affairs program has been hosted by Liz Jackson, Kerry O'Brien and Sarah Ferguson? Yeah.
3: I don't really know. I'll have to have a go. I would have said 7:30 report too. So I'll say Dateline.
0: Not Dateline. No, okay. Sorry, Demi. Bye-bye.
3: No worries. Bye.
0: 1-300-800-222 is the number. Denise on the Central Coast. Hi, Denise.
4: Hi, how are you?
0: Good. Question 12.
4: I was ringing up to answer the one about Gatcombe Park.
0: Oh, yeah. Princess Anne. Princess Anne, yeah. We're in Coffee and TV. Which current affairs program has been hosted by Liz Jackson, Kerry O'Brien and Sarah Ferguson? It's not 7:30 report.
4: No, but I think it's the ABC. Kerry O'Brien.
0: Liz Jackson, Kerry O'Brien, Sarah Ferguson.
4: Australian story?
0: Not Australian story. Thanks, Denise. No, not Australian story. Chipper on King Island. Hi, Chipper. Says Harry would be the only one to talk to Andrew. I know. I think his sister's talking to him. Susan from Waverton. Hello, Susan.
5: Hi there.
0: Which current affairs program has been hosted by Liz Jackson, Kerry O'Brien and Sarah Ferguson?
5: I'm sorry. I don't know. I rang up about Gatcombe Park.
0: Oh, about Gatcombe Park. You will know the answer to this for sure.
5: Really?
0: Mm-hmm.
5: Well, Sarah Ferguson, just trying to think. I really don't know.
0: No good?
5: No, sorry.
0: All righty, Susan. See ya. Bye. Slim from Campbelltown. Hi, Slim.
6: Hey, mate. How are you?
0: Not bad. Which current affairs program has been hosted by Liz Jackson, Kerry O'Brien, Sarah Ferguson?
6: I'll have to go with Sunrise.
0: Not Sunrise, no. It's not... It's not Sunrise. Who's got the right answer here? Guy from Cramer's got the right answer. Joyce from Perth's got the right answer. Who else? Jen from Turrell's got the right answer. Karen from Mullumbimby's got the right answer. Jane from Homebush. Heaps of people. Vicky from Geelong. Give me a call, Vicky. 1-300-800-222. Come on. I have a line free. I have lines free. I need an answer on this one. Which current affairs program has been hosted by Liz Jackson, Kerry O'Brien, and Sarah Ferguson? It's not the 7:30 report. I hope Princess Anne still speaks to her brother Andrew. Brotherly and sisterly love is deep. I'm sure she does.

0: Soft dog, that is a very improper suggestion indeed. I don't know which amusing that may be. Tom from Geelong. G'day, Tom.
1: There you go.
0: Which current affair? I'm good. Which current affairs program has been hosted by Liz Jackson, Kerry O'Brien, Sarah Ferguson?
1: Four Corners.
0: Correct. Yes, it's Four Corners.

0: Yes, indeed. All righty. Question number 13. Tom, what do you want to do? We've got three categories left. Girls and boys, end of a century, country house.
1: Girls and boys.
0: Girls and boys. Question 13. Surfer Girl was the third studio album from which band? Surfer Girl.
1: Oh. No idea.
0: No good. All right, Tom. Thanks, mate. See you later. Chris from Macedon. G'day, Chris.
2: Hi, how you doing?
0: Not bad. Surfer Girl was the third studio album from which band?
2: Do you love me, Surfer Girl? Beach Boys.
0: Yes, indeed.

0: Yes. All right. Question 14, Chris. We're in girls and boys. You can stay there or you can move.
1: Let's try the end of the century.
0: End of the century. Which English explorer reached Shark Bay in July 1699?
1: Shark Bay.
0: Which English explorer reached Shark Bay in July 1699?
1: Oh, man. I'd say Christopher Columbus, but I'm not quite... I don't even know if he was English.
0: No, I don't think he was, but anyway, it's not him anyway. Thanks, Chris. See ya. I think he was Portuguese, wasn't he? Portuguese or Spanish? Question, where are we? Jimmy from Geraldton. G'day, Jimmy.
2: How you going there, Phil? How's your day been?
0: Pretty good. It's been excellent so far. Question 14, we're up to. End of a century. Which English explorer reached Shark Bay in July 1699?
2: The only one I could think of, well, there was two, but I think one was Dutch. I think one was Dirkhoff and the other was... what's his name? Dampier. I'll go Dampier.
0: Correct. Yes, it was. It was William Dampier.
2: Yeah, correct.
0: Reached Shark Bay in Western Australia in July 1699.
2: The other fellow was Dutch. I'm sure he was Dutch or something.
0: Yeah, yeah. Question number 15, end of a century is where we are. You could stay there or move to Girls and Boys or Country House.
2: I'll give Country House a miss. I'll go to Girls and Boys.
0: Girls and Boys. From the Zulu for the boys, which country's national soccer team is nicknamed Bafana Bafana?
2: It would have been easier to ask me my name.
0: from the Zulu word for the boys, which country's national soccer team is nicknamed Bafana Bafana?
2: Go Zimbabwe, I don't know.
0: No, it's not Zimbabwe. Thanks, Jimmy. See you, mate. Steve from Frankston. G'day, Steve.
3: Oh, g'day, Phil. How are you?
0: Not bad. Question 15, girls and boys. From the Zulu word for the boys, which country's national soccer team's nicknamed Bafana Bafana?
3: Well, that word Bafana, that kind of gives it away to me. There was a movie called Goodbye Bafana, and it was about Nelson Mandela being in prison. So I'll go South Africa.
0: Correct. Nicely worked out, yes. The other big clue in the question was Zulu, of course. The Zulus. South African. Question 16. We're in girls and boys.

0: you can move to end of a century or country house.
1: Okay. Okay, well, we'll try end of the century.
0: End of a century.
1: Mm.
0: Which pain reliever was patented in Berlin on the 6th of March, 1899?
1: Pain reliever.
0: Which pain reliever was patented in Berlin on the 6th of March, 1899?
1: Okay, pain reliever. Okay, I'll go with something that sounds German, I suppose. How about Alka-Seltzer?
0: Not Alka-Seltzer, no. Thanks, Steve. See you, mate.
1: Cheers.
0: That's funny. I don't know whether it's German, is it? Clancy from Four Mile Creek. That's correct, Clancy. Good on you, yes. That's very good. Paul from North Fitzroy, correct. Yes, Alan in Cumnock, correct. Marie from Perth, correct. What about Kitty from Ballina? Hi, Kitty.
2: Oh, hi, Phil. How are you going?
0: Pretty good. Which pain reliever was patented in Berlin on the 6th of March, 1899?
2: I reckon it'd be aspirin.
0: Correct, it is. It's aspirin. Very good. Question 17. We're in end of a century, but you can move.
2: Yeah, I might go girls and boys.
0: Girls and boys. Rachel Watson, played by Emily Blunt, is the main character of which 2016 thriller?
2: Rachel Watson.
0: She's played by Emily Blunt.
2: Okay.
0: She's the main character of which 2016 thriller?
2: Thriller. Crikey's, I can't even think of a thriller back then. It's a long time ago. No, I have to give it a miss.
0: No good. Thanks, Kitty. Bye-bye. See ya. Linda from Redcliffe. Hello, Linda.
3: Oh, hello. How are you going, Phil?
0: Pretty good. Question 17.
3: I don't know why I've got a silly question like this, because I'm not. I'm rom-coms. I'm into thrillers. I have absolutely no idea.
0: No idea.
3: No ideas.
0: A perfectly good answer in the Mighty Challenge, I can tell you.
3: Yeah, well, that's the best I can come up with at this time of night. So it's a good night for me, and wish everybody a good day tomorrow. Today,
0: see you, Linda. Yeah. Bye bye. Yes, Harry in the Bay's got the right answer here. Brendan from Ballarat. Hi, Brendan.
4: There you go, mate.
0: Not bad. Question 17. Rachel Watson, played by Emily Blunt, is the main character of which 2016 thriller?
4: It's not Bird Box, is it?
0: Not Bird Box, no. Sorry, Brendan, it's not Bird Box. Chris from Pakenham, hello. Hi, Chris.
5: There you go. It's a good film, this one. Girl on a train.
0: Yes, not the bird on the train.
5: No. The bird on a, it's been a bit liberal there, the language.
0: No, I see. But I don't think you get away with that stuff anymore, Chris.
5: No, it's all this bird on the plane. I'm from Newstead to London, I would.
0: That's true. Olivia from Mount Hawthorne had the girl on the train. Karen from Alabama, the girl on the train. Ed from Perth, the girl on the train. Adrian. Oh, James and Morty allocate Gone Girl. No, different, wrong girl.
5: She's got a bit of range, old Emily Blunt. She's not frightened of a project.
0: Very good actor. Question number 18. We're in Girls and Boys, but you can move to End of a Century or Country House. Up to you.
5: It also titles. I'll just stay where I am, I think. Girls and Boys.
0: Staying here?
5: Yep.
0: Question 18. Which robotic hero is known as Mighty Atom in Japan?
5: That would be Astro Boy.
0: Oh, yes.

0: Yeah, the Astro Boy choir there, those kids are a bit flat, aren't they? They're kids, they can't have been drinking. I just think they're a bit flat. The music master needs to smarten them up.
1: I was going to say the music is

0: It's a bit lame too.
1: Yeah, I know.
0: It was about the same time of Kimber, wasn't it? Kimber was a white line.
1: That's true.
0: And they had much better food music than that.
1: Carol from Craigieburn says, just to whet your appetite, I'm making corn fritters. Ooh, I like those.
0: And where's mine?
1: Exactly. Where's ours, Carol?
0: Went to that bike rally in the city.
1: Yeah.
0: On Sunday.
1: Oh, yeah. That's right. Yeah, for potholes and all that. Yeah, how'd it go?
0: Yeah, I think I hit about 7 or 8 on the way in.
1: Don't say that on a motorcycle. It's very dangerous, Chris.
0: I got a trike, so it's a little bit.
1: Oh, that's right.
0: You got to avoid them. Actually, you got on a bike. And everybody was dressed in leather, and one guy said, "You haven't got any leather on." I said, "No, I didn't think it was kind to peel that many cows to fill my body."
1: I have no problems with leather, Chris. It's a byproduct of the meat industry anyway.
0: Oh yeah, yeah. I think I'd need a few
1: like
0: cows
1: peeling cows. Hey Chris, we have got to move. Because we've got a news bulletin coming up. I'll tell you what, I'll put you on hold. Hang on. We can ring you back or you can hang on. But I'll come back to you after that. We're up to question number 19. All right, in the Mighty Challenge, we'll take some answers on all of those questions and matters after the news.
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0: ABC News with David Rollins. It appears that several non-Pacific Nations leaders have pulled out of pre-COP meetings in Fiji this week. Australia is hosting pre-COP in Fiji in an effort to elevate Pacific voices and highlight the impacts of climate change in the region. Thailand, Cabo Verde and Antigua's leaders were expected to attend, but Mauritius and Timor-Leste are the only non-Pacific Nations represented. Climate Change Minister Chris Bowen says it's still a good turnout though.
1: We're taking 36 people to Tuvalu tomorrow, 14 heads of state or government, a majority of which are from the Pacific. I'd make this point, world leaders don't generally come to pre-COPs. This is the first pre-COP where world leaders have been invited at all. As the President of Palau said, if you get one, you're doing well, because Prime Ministers and Presidents don't go to pre-COP.
0: Israeli media reports say the Fly Dubai pilot accused of attacking a colleague in the cockpit on a flight to Israel planned to crash the aircraft into one of the city's buildings. The BBC's Yola Nell has the details.
2: More details are emerging as the co-pilot of the Fly Dubai flight, Hamam Al-Hamami, is being interrogated in the United Arab Emirates with Israeli representatives updated. He's reportedly told investigators that having attacked the captain of the plane, he planned to continue to fly it as normal to hit a target in Tel Aviv in the style of the September 11th attacks. Sources are quoted as saying that he was most likely to have acted alone. Questions are now being asked about major security lapses, including how the attacker, who'd been barred from flying in Oman because of concerns about his extremist views, was recruited by Fly Dubai.
0: An expert in Brazilian politics says the race is on to win over undecided voters after the first round of presidential elections. Incumbent left-wing president Luiz Inácio Lula da Silva trails right-wing Senator Flavio Bolsonaro by about 2% after the first round. The presidency will be decided in a runoff vote in 3 weeks. Dr. Deborah Barros Leal Farias from the University of New South Wales says that while Senator Bolsonaro has the advantage, a lot can change before the runoff.
3: That is where the challenge lies, in understanding exactly what will be possible to either remain or convince these voters to switch. It's going to be 3 weeks of intense, intense politics for both candidates.
0: A Western Australian Greens staffer who was put on the excluded persons list for the Land Forces Defence Expo in Perth has been allowed to enter for 1 day of the event. The state government passed legislation to give WA police special powers for the event, including banning people from the security area for a 10-day period during and around the 3-day event. Within the security zone, which encompasses the Convention Centre and Elizabeth Quay Busport, police can also stop and search and evict whoever they choose. The 22-year-old climate activist Matilda Lane Rose described WA police's decision to allow

0: how her brief entry to the expo as a win.
1: And I'm so glad that I can now enter this area for this period on Tuesday to do what I had planned to do before I found myself on this list, to film some content as part of my job with my boss about this Land Forces Weapons Expo.
0: Northern Territory Police say a driver was more than three times the legal blood alcohol limit when he was driving more than 100 kilometres over the speed limit. Rio Davis reports.
2: Officers detected the car driving on Alrundi Avenue in Palmerston at 182 kilometres an hour in an 80 zone at a 8:15 on Saturday night. Police arrested the driver and say he tested positive to two prohibited drugs as well as alcohol, with his breath test reading 0.152. He was bailed to appear in court in 2 weeks and is facing charges of driving dangerously with a high range blood alcohol content and with drugs in his system. NT Police's top road cop, Devram Kanyilmaz, says their intervention may have saved lives.
0: In sport, Australian Rugby League coach Kevin Walters says he's been looking forward to the World Cup for a year and a half. Walters has named his squad of 23 for the tournament, which begins next week when Australia plays New Zealand in Sydney. The squad includes South Sydney's Latrell Mitchell, who last played for Australia 4 years ago. Walters says he selected a strong Kangaroos squad despite injuries to some key players.
3: We'll be ready. That's my job. We've got so many club captains in this side. We've got great leadership. We've got great speed. We've got skill. So all it's up to me as the coach is to bring those skills out and those that character in the side.
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5: Across Queensland into Tuesday, showers and possible severe thunderstorms developing that may contain damaging wind gusts, large hail and heavy rainfall, mainly south of Bundaberg and east of Dalby. Mostly sunny elsewhere, possible morning fog in eastern districts north of Gander. Maximum temperatures expected to be near average. For your latest local forecasts, go to the BOM website or app. You're listening to ABC Radio Queensland.
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0: Yes, well, hello and how are you? Philip Clark with you on ABC Radio. This is Nightlife Rear on the local radio network right around the country. 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If you're in Perth, by the way, you're probably going to lose us from midnight, okay? And from 1 a.m. till 5 a.m. in Wagen and surrounds. You'll lose your broadcast, but from 12 to 5 in Perth, 1 to 5 in Wagen. But everyone else should be getting us loud and clear and, without any problems whatsoever. It's 6 past 1 Eastern Time in Queensland, 6 past midnight. They're not on daylight saving, you guys. Western Australia, 6 past 10, and in the Territory, 24 to midnight. South Australia, 24 to 1. Around the country. 1-300-800-222 is the number. Coming up in this hour, we'll finish off the Mighty Challenge, of course, and then an edition of American Insight coming up as well as issues of the day, whatever's on your mind, love to talk about it. 1-300-800-222. All right, we will clean up a little matter called
1: the Mighty Challenge.
0: We're up to question number 19. Chris from Pakenham, who sent me a picture of his trike in the news bulletin. G'day, Chris. How are you? very nice machine too. Good on you.
2: It's staying shiny for the moment. Yes.
0: Well, let's hope they do something about potholes. I mean, like Victoria seems to be riven with them.
2: We had a bit of a talk about this the other day. As soon as you go across the border, you know when you're in Victoria. It's markedly uncomfortable.
0: But
2: it's just a reminder to everybody. This month is National Motorcycle Awareness Month.
0: Yes, indeed.
2: Yeah, and I was on. It was a good thing. I was on the freeways.

0: remember coming in on my Triumph years ago to another radio station on ride to work day. Mm. And as I came into the car park, the organiser said, "Phil, this is not what we meant."
1: No, well, narrow the scope of it. Whatever.
0: Question number 19. What do you want to do? Where were you? You're in Girls and Boys. There's one left in Girls and Boys, if you like.
1: We'll have a crack.
0: Barbie Girl was a 1997 hit for a Scandinavian pop group. Which one?
1: I'm a Barbie girl in a Barbie world. No, don't say that literally.
0: you said it.
1: I hope they're frocks.
0: Barbie girl was it? What was the name of the group? That was the thing.
1: Mm. That's the thing. Yeah, it's got a.
0: I know, it's got an annoying earworm, which I'm about. I should give a health warning. I'm about to play.
1: Well, I'll bomb out and I'll turn the volume down. But yeah. It's a silly name, like the band, but it's like a 1, 2, 3 or something like that. Or I'll just say, you go, I go, go.
0: You know what, Chris? You go, I stay. See ya.
1: Okay, bye. Bye.
0: 1-300-800-222. Lex in Barra. G'day, Lex.
2: Hello, Philip.
0: Question number 19, Lex. Girls and Boys.
2: Aqua.
0: Barbie Girl was a 1997 hit for?
2: Aqua.
0: Aqua. Oh, yes.
2: Oh, my God. It was such a bad earworm back then.
0: I know. It still is. It still is. Health warning. Block your ears.

0: The silly thing is, the older I've got, because I'm only 21, is I've actually grown to love it, enjoy it, because it, my kids are into that sort of era. Can I tell you a quick story while I was floating in and out of consciousness about what you were talking about, the countries? And you were talking about the Yemen, the Ukraine, the this and the that.
1: Yes, the UK, the Netherlands.
0: About the Gambia, and I was thinking, it's not the Gambia, it's Mount Gambia.
1: Oh, that's true. Well, that's true, yes. It is Mount Gambia.
0: Mount Gambia, I'm thinking, no, it's the not Gambia. The Gambia, it's Mount Gambia.
1: Fair enough, but spoken like a true South Australian, Link. Very good.
0: Well, not really. I'm only a three-year-old South Australian, that's but good. I'm a 10-year-old listener of you, Phil.
1: Good
0: on
1: you.
0: I remember being disappointed that there wasn't a female presenter that came on after Tony Delroy.
1: Oh, okay.
0: Because it was during the Me Too movement. Trump was elected.
1: Oh,
0: sorry.
1: Yes.
0: And loved you ever since. It's taken me, what, 9 years to call in, I think. So there you go. So you haven't...
1: Thank you, Lek. Yes, well, it is. It's 10 years this month. It's 10 years ago this month that I started on Nightlife. That's right.
0: I know. And it only took me 9 years to call in for the first time.
1: I'm glad you did.
0: From South Australia. Next question.
1: Now, next question. Question number 20. We've got a choice of country house or end of a century.
0: Country house.
1: Which military academy is housed in the Campbell family homestead in Canberra?
0: Queen Bean. I'm thinking Pakapunyal, which is Victoria. Queen Bean. Lord, just Queen Bean. I don't know.
1: No,
0: I have no
1: Queen.
0: Idea. Good night.
1: See
0: glad
1: you, Lek.
0: To have spoken.
1: Bye.
0: Good night.
1: Thanks, Lek. Bye. No, it's not. That's not correct. Who's been hanging on here? Helen in Healesville. Hi, Helen.
2: Good morning, Phil. I'm glad you're excellent.
1: I am excellent. Sorry, I'm in good health. Helen, I'll leave the rest of it to others. Hey, question 20, country house. Which military academy is housed in the Campbell family homestead in Canberra?
2: Oh, I know about Victoria Barracks in Melbourne. I'll just say Victoria Barracks, but I'm not.
1: Not Victoria. No, sorry, Ellen. Thanks. Bye-bye. No, it's not. Kay's in Bunbury in WA. G'day, Kay.
3: Hello, Philip. I think I'm about to lose my title of getting it nearly right. I think I'm going to get this one right.
1: Which military academy is housed in the Campbell family homestead in Canberra?

0: Well, it's Duntroon.
1: Correct, yes.
0: Really?
1: Look at that, Duntroon, which was the name of the Campbell family homestead in Canberra, you know, donkeys years before Canberra was ever established.
0: Well, I should be shot if I don't get that because lots of association with the military in Canberra. So,
1: well, you will be shot. You'll be taken out of the parade ground. That's right.
0: Okay.
1: All righty. Question 21. We've got end of a century, two there or three left in a country house.
0: Oh, let's say where we are, thanks.
1: Country house. Which 16th century manor is the country house of the British Prime Minister?
0: Oh, yes. I can see Winston Churchill in it, going off and doing his paintings. I don't know it. I'll just for the fun of it say Chequers, but I don't know.
1: What's your answer?
0: Chequers.
1: Correct. Yes, it is. Chequers. Well. Chequers is the government-owned country house of the British Prime Minister.
0: Oh, good.
1: Question number 22. I don't know what they keep in Chequers. I suppose they keep, you know, lawn bowls and
0: coins. Well, I don't know. Winston Churchill used to toddle off and do his painting or be in his bath dictating secrets.
1: Where did he build his stone wall? That wasn't. Oh, that wouldn't have been there. No, that was at his own. At his own house.
0: No, I don't know. Is that a question? Is that the next question?
1: No, sadly, it's not, Kay. We've only got four left. You could win from here. There's two in country house and two in end of a century. What do you want?
0: Well, stay where we are.
1: Country house.
0: Mm-hmm.
1: Now located in. Oh, hang on. This is the other side of the country for you, isn't it? Now located in Rose Hill, Sydney, Elizabeth Farm was the family home of which Australian wool pioneer? Oh, no, that's available. You could get that.
0: Yeah, wool pioneer, that's the MacArthurs.
1: Which Australian wool pioneer?
0: Oh, which person? Well, I don't know. I think it's his wife. I think it was Mrs. MacArthur.
1: But, no, I'll ask the question as well, again, because I may have misled you. Now located in Rose Hill, Sydney, Elizabeth Farm was the family home of which Australian wool pioneer?
0: Elizabeth MacArthur.
1: Not correct. Now, sorry, Kay.
0: Is that a near miss again, Phil?
1: It is a near miss.
0: So, I tell you, I'm going to win the award for the queen of the near misses.
1: Very near miss. See ya. Very near miss. Steve from Northern. Let's stay in WA. Steve from Northern. Hello, Steve.
2: Hi, Phil. How are you, mate?
1: Not bad. Now located in Rose Hill, Sydney, Elizabeth Farm was the family home of which Australian wool pioneer?
2: Oh, well, I would have said the same thing. I'll say Mrs. Rose Hill.
1: No, not Mrs. Rose Hill. No, I don't want you to get confused. I'll ask the question again. Now located in Rose Hill, Sydney, Elizabeth Farm was the family home of which Australian wool pioneer? Let's stay in WA. George from Melville. Hi, George.
3: Hi, Phil. I've got a joke.
1: Yeah.
3: Why is King Charles III wet?
1: Why is King Charles III wet? I don't know, George. Why?
3: He's a reigning monarch.
1: Oh, very good. Oh, I don't mind that, George. No, I don't mind that. Question 22. Now located in Rose Hill, Sydney, Elizabeth Farm was the family home of which Australian wool pioneer?
3: McCallum's, is it?
1: What's that?
3: McCallum's?
1: No, not McCallum's. No, sorry. No, Luke in Brisbane. Help me out here, Luke.
4: I don't know, Phil, but what about John MacArthur?
1: Correct. That's it. Exactly.
4: Yeah, yeah. Just in the back of my mind, I thought it was a John.
1: John MacArthur is correct, yes. It was John MacArthur and his wife Elizabeth who set up the Australian wool industry. John MacArthur, of course, was in England for 7 years of it, and Elizabeth basically seems to me to have done most of the work. But there you go. Question number 23, one left in Country House, two left in End of a Century.
4: Yeah, we'll try and knock out the Country House.
1: Country House. Which British Prime Minister was born at Blenheim Palace on the 30th of November, 1874?
4: Well, I don't know, but I'll just try Winston Churchill.
1: Correct. It was. It was Winston Churchill. There you go, Luke. Hello. Two left here. They're both in End of a Century. Question number 24. In September 1599, Shakespeare's Julius Caesar became the first play to be performed at which theatre?
4: Would this be the Roundhouse?
1: What's the name of the theatre? In September 1599, Shakespeare's Julius Caesar became the first play to be performed at which theatre?
4: Oh, isn't it like the Rounds? Something like that, some other, yeah.
1: You're a bit like K. Luke. You're the king of the near misses. See ya. It's not correct, but it's very, very close. Here, Michael from Berrydale. Hi, Garrett. Hi, Michael.
5: G'day, how are you going?
1: Not bad. In September 1599, Shakespeare's Julius Caesar becomes the first play to be performed at which theatre?
5: The one they built, but I can't remember the name of it.
1: No good?
5: No good.
1: All right, mate, thank you. Cameron from South Perth. G'day, Cameron.
6: Very civilised. 10 o'clock. A bit after 10:30, and I'm about to go to sleep instead of waking up.
1: What do you mean? In September 1599, Shakespeare's Julius Caesar becomes the first play to be performed at which theatre?
6: Round Theatre.
1: Not the Round Theatre, no. Well, it sort of is, I guess. But that's not the answer. Joe from Richhaven. Hi, Joe.
7: Hello.
1: What's the answer?
7: Would it be the Globe?
1: The Globe Theatre, yes. Indeed, the Globe Theatre. Okie doke, Joe. Question 25, and to win, End of a Century. Which country voted for independence from Indonesia on the 30th of August 1999?
7: Netherlands?
1: Not the Netherlands, no. Sorry, Joe. No, not the Netherlands. Wow. Di from Bathurst. Hi, Di.
8: Oh, hi. I was answering the one about the Globe Theatre.
1: Yes, I know. The Globe. You'll get this. End of a Century. Which country voted for independence from Indonesia on the 30th of August 1999?
8: What country?
1: Which country voted for independence from Indonesia on the 30th of August, 1999?
8: Was it Timor?
1: Correct. Yes, well, East Timor, to be precise, I suppose, Di, but yes, East Timor. Timor-Leste voted for independence in 1999. Thank you, and thank you to all the quibblers who said these 1999s don't mark the end of the century. The end of the century is the double O's. Fair enough. All right, Di, we'll put you on hold and get some details from you. Thank you for playing tonight as well. Thanks for all the text answering as well. Joy of Logan says, patriarchy rules, eh, Phil? You should have given it to the lady who said Elizabeth. You did acknowledge her, however, so that's something. Joy, the answer was not correct, as you know. 1-300-800-222 is my number. Thank you, Karen from Mullumbimby, Wayne, Hillary, all who had correct answers. Lynn, the Queenslander, too. Very good. No good fun.
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1: Issues of the day. You might have something on your mind, but imagine waking up on your 113th birthday and still getting on with the day, which is what Australia's oldest man, Ken Weeks, is doing. Yesterday, he was 113. He's still active. He's in a nursing home. He's in care, obviously, but he's up and about. He walks. He talks. He makes his own beds. 113. I know. Quite extraordinary. He's not the oldest bloke in the world, but he is pushing it. What do you think? Would you... What's the secret of it, of a long life? Would you like to live that long? 1-300-800-222 is my number. There are plenty of lines free. Give us a call. You might have something else you want to talk about as well. Remember this one?

Yeah, it was number one everywhere, that song for Tommy James and the Shondells, Crimson and Clover. And it wasn't number one in Australia. We got to number four in Australia, but number one all over the joint in the USA and elsewhere. 1-300-800-222 is the number. Bobsled says, a cheeky Sydney sider once said that that song summed up his hometown. Crims, Sin and Clover. Oh, Clover Morley, the mayor of Sydney, Crimson and Clover. Oh, that's good, Bobsled, not bad. My texters got into an argument with me about, well, the answer to the question was John MacArthur, but I did acknowledge Elizabeth MacArthur as I said, the person who did all the work. I agree. How was she not giving the correct answer? She was giving the most correct answer possible. You're maintaining a false patriarchal view of the world by saying she did all the work but wasn't the pioneer. No, well, look, I've covered this story a lot on the program over the years. Elizabeth.

0: John MacArthur, of course, he had that fight with Bly, didn't he, the governor, and he went back to England and stayed there for seven. Think about this. He was there for 7 years while Elizabeth was running the show here. Was she instrumental in the whole thing? Yes. But you cannot rub him out of the equation either, which is not correct too. Gregory from One Thaggy. Gregory from One Thaggy says, Phil, did anyone find out what the Knights in White sat in? Oh, I see. Yes, no. Well, you need to speak to bobsled, Gregory, if you want to get into that game. 1-300-800-222. Thanks to everyone who sent in the picture of the $2 note. Yes, I'm old. I remember paper money. Now I'm in Craigieburn, where all our polymer notes are made and passports, licences. Note the printing works. Very good. 1-300-800-222. How about Ken Weeks, Australia's oldest man? He was 113 yesterday. Family says he's still active, makes his own bed, chooses his clothes, does his exercise. I saw some film of him on telly tonight. Good on him. 113. It might sound extraordinary. I reckon living to 100 is extraordinary, but it's becoming less unusual. Just a few years ago in 2019, there were only 4,300 Australians aged 100 or over. Today, that figure's almost double. There are more than 8,300 centenarians around the country. And if the projections are right, by 2070, we could have close to 60,000 Australians aged 100 or older. What do you think the secret to a long life is? Would you even want to live that long? Would you have enough money to live that long? Is another question. Probably a terrible question. I don't know. You tell me in Issues of the Day.
1: Issue of the Day.
0: Hi, Dick.
2: Hey, Phil, how are you?
0: Not too bad,
2: Dick. Me again, Mr. Yem and the Gambia and all that.
0: Yeah, you set off a whole lot of hairs on that one, Dick. I mean,
2: I heard about Mount Gambia, yeah.
0: So, you know, people who live in Mount Gambia took great offence to saying it should be called the Mount Gambia.
2: I've been there years ago. It's a lovely place with the blue water in a volcano, but you're talking about Mr. Weeks, and it's funny because a couple of months ago my sister rang me and she said she heard on ABC Radio there was an interview with him a few months ago, and he was the oldest man in Australia.
0: Yeah.
2: But his son, Noel Weeks, was a minister in the Reformed Church, which is a Dutch church.
0: Oh, okay.
2: Yeah, and my sister knew Noel Weeks, and she said that he'd always keep his Januaries free so that he could go up and visit his dad up in near Grafton, I think it was.
0: That's where he lives, yeah. Lived most of his life in and around there, apparently, yeah.
2: Yeah, and so Noel Weeks, I remember him as a minister when I used to go to church years ago. But he died many years ago, but his dad's still alive. And so I looked it up, and my sister said, Alice said that he was the oldest man in the world, but apparently there's a Brazilian guy who's 1 year older. But I think Mr. Weeks is the second oldest guy in the world.
0: Hmm.
2: Yeah. Just
0: what would he be at the moment? Would he? No.
2: 113, I think they said.
0: What, the second oldest guy in the world?
2: Yeah, and there's a Brazilian guy who's 1 year older.
0: There's a Brazilian guy who's older, that's right.
2: But he makes his own bed, and he's, I left the church years ago, but my sister said that when he was interviewed, he said, you know, his faith in God and his belief, that's what keeps him going.
0: Oh,
2: and,
0: well, good on him, well, good on him.
2: Because
0: whoever's the oldest, changes all the time, doesn't it? I mean,
2: yeah.
0: Because, inevitably everyone's falling off the perch in the end. But 113 is the second oldest in the world. Well, that could well be right, yeah.
2: Yeah.
0: Don't those Japanese blokes on Okinawa live forever?
2: Oh, yeah. I remember years ago reading National Geographic, and there was three cohorts.

0: Edwards. There was Okinawa, there was some place in the Andes, and then there was a place in northern Pakistan. No, four of them, I think, somewhere in the Caucasus. And they all had these diets of very little meat, but a lot of grains. There's certain cohorts that live very long, but then it's not only geography and diet, it's also genetics. And I think Mr. Weeks has got the genetics thing.
1: A couple of people are texting and saying, which is also true, apparently the Brazilian guy, you know, is 1 year older.
0: Yeah.
1: But he's got his birthday's on the same day.
0: Really? as Les Weeks.
2: How about that?
0: Wow.
2: How about that?
1: Not Les, it's Ken Weeks, apparently, isn't it?
0: Yeah, sorry, Ken Weeks.
1: Ken Weeks, yeah.
0: Yeah, Ken Weeks. Well, when you think about it, if he's 113, that's times 52, which is Weeks.
1: Yeah.
0: You know, no, I'm with you,
1: but you'll need me to get my shoes and socks off as well to get the answer to that one.
0: Yeah, no worries. But anyway, I just thought I'd share that with you, Phil.
1: Good on you.
0: It was a bit weird.
1: Would you like to live that long yourself, Dick?
0: No.
1: Neither would I.
0: No. Look, mate, I enjoy my wine, my cigarettes, and my reading the paper and doing nothing since I've retired. And I'm never going to get that age.
1: Hang on. How long have you been doing that now? Well, that sounds like a very good life choice. Hang on, your wine, cigarettes, and reading the paper. Nice.
0: Yeah. I turned 70 last week or whatever it was.
1: Oh, yeah.
0: 25th of September. And I worked for 50 years. And I used to have an active life at Wollongong Uni doing gardening and before that landscaping and whatever. And I enjoy the life of a bludger.
1: Good on you.
0: For 2 years.
1: Are you still on the smoke stick?
0: yeah. Look, mate. I've been smoking since I was 14, right? and I'm 70. So what's that? Not 80%. I forget no, it's a bad habit.
1: Oh, Dick, I'm not going to lecture you about that. Don't worry.
0: So, no, good.
1: Are you on the chop chop ones, Dick, or are you buying the legal?
0: What I call the bikey backy. No, Phil. No, I wouldn't do that. Public radio.
1: Dick, did you hear my texter earlier? He said I went down to buy mine the other day. I was told on the down low, not here, go down to the boat ramp. He said, hang on, I'm 56 years old. This is ridiculous.
0: I didn't hear that one. Go down to the boat ramp.
1: That's right. There's some bloke at the boat ramp who was selling the illegal ones. Yeah.
0: Yeah. No. Look, Phil. Definitely, I buy the legal stuff. I theoretically buy the bikey backy or chop chop.
1: Yeah.
0: But no, I won't admit to it on public.
1: I'm not going to finger you. Don't worry about that, Dick. Whatever brand you know you want, even if it is Manchester, that's completely fine.
0: Manchester.
1: Oh, Dick. Yes.
0: Hey, that's got a familiar ring to it. I don't know why.
1: Robin says you should try the Chesterfield, a cigar and a nice scotch. Well, that's true too. Mm.
0: Yeah. Look, I was only a gardener, so scotch.
1: What do you mean only a gardener? Dick, don't say that. Don't say that.
0: No, I had a good life.
1: Never say I was only anything, you know? Like,
0: nah.
1: Whatever you're doing keeps the place ticking, you know?
0: Yep. And I'm keep tipping over. Ticking over, sorry.
1: On your dick.
0: I don't want to tip over. All right, Bill. Nice to talk.
1: You too, mate.
0: Catch you later.
1: Bye. Yeah, no, that's a good one. Yeah, keep ticking over, not keep tipping over. G'day, Phil. You'll have to live to 120 to pay off your house these days. That's true, too. That is true, too. Dear, oh, dear. More true than you might care to say. How do we know if they're the oldest person, says Michaela? They only ones we know about, so it should be believed. Well, yes, but if you get that old, you tend to achieve a certain notoriety. Kitty from Ballina says, if Mr. Weeks lived in Grafton, he would have eaten lots of protein, meat, cheese, full cream milk. Very unlikely he would have bought into the cholesterol fiasco. Yeah, it's true enough. True enough. I had a grand uncle survive the Battle of Crete, smoked half a pack of drum a day into his 90s. Yeah, I know, it does happen. Look, everyone knows it's not good for you, but look, you know what? If you're

0: there and you're enjoying it, come on. 1-300-800-222 is the number. We've got an edition of American Insight with Bruce Wolpe coming our way.
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2: on ABC Radio.

0: Well, the US midterm elections are just 4 weeks away, and US President Donald Trump has begun a month-long political campaign run-up. And while his hardcore faithful MAGA supporters are lapping up the rhetoric, polls are indicating that a lot of voters are maybe having some doubts about continued support for the Republicans. But the president, although, does not hold back with his language these days. To wit,
1: just get out and vote. If you do that, we're going to win, and we're going to win big. And we're going to shove it up their ass, okay?
0: Yeah, I know. He claims the numbers are good, and his report card is, well, A+.
2: We have all these numbers, and honestly, the press doesn't talk about it. And I would say this. I give us an A+ on the government, on economics, on everything. Look at inflation. I inherited the worst inflation in history under Biden. Worst in history. And now it's great. It's really good. We've got it down. And oil is going to come down very, very soon. Oil is coming down as soon as Iran is finished, and they're finished pretty much right now.
0: Well, are they finished really much, pretty much right now? The president held his first political rally of the campaign in Oklahoma last Thursday. To tell us more about the thrust of the messaging and what more we can expect tonight on this edition of American Insight is Bruce Wolpe, a senior fellow at the U.S. Study Center, former political staffer. Bruce, good evening to you. Welcome back to Nightlife.
3: Thank you so much, Phil. Great to be with you.
0: So his first political rally of the campaign in Oklahoma, it's going to be a string of them, isn't there? What were the key themes he addressed? Were there any indications of his or the party's concerns about what polling seems to be suggesting is going to happen to the midterm vote?
3: He's really just trying to shape his message and what he wants to do, but it's not reaching the crowds that he really needs to reach in order for the Republicans to prevail in this election. So he gives them a red meat. He talks about socialists, open borders, rising crime. He talks about how important it is for the Republicans to keep control of Congress, economic stability. And he also, he just says, it's sort of 35 races if you want to know the truth. But I'm here in Oklahoma, and I'm really here because I love you people. I had to get here. I feel a little foolish, you know. I'm saying, go out and vote. But they're going to win in a landslide. So he's, but what's really interesting is he's going to a state he carried by like 30 points. And he's in the state he's carrying by 30 points because some people are in trouble in Oklahoma. And he is going to go to the real serious battlegrounds like Michigan and Ohio that have gone back and forth, that he has carried, but have gone back and forth with Democrats in certain key races like the Senate. And so he's covering those bases, but he went to Alabama. And Alabama is with him by 40 points. In Kansas, a Republican running for senator is trailing. And they have not elected a Democrat to Congress since 1932 in the Senate. So, I mean, he's confident, but he's really hitting a wall here.
0: Yeah, the way this election's panned out because of the way it's structured, winning the Senate this time around for the Democrats was always going to be difficult. And you'd have to say it's still problematic, isn't it? I mean, I granted what the polling is showing, but polling in America, as you know, is a chancy thing because it's not, the voting is not compulsory, so it depends who gets out there to vote.
3: That's right. And the polls were off in a lot of ways in 2020 and 2022, 2024. And so, what's impressive right now is just as far as the polling is concerned, every new poll seems to reinforce the view that the Democrats are going to do really well. And I haven't seen any polls that are serious polls that are contrary to that. So that's kind of new going into the midterm. So people are comparing this midterm year with what happened in 2018, after the first 2 years of Trump's first term, where the Democrats came

0: roaring back, won 38 seats in the House and won control of the Senate, and Nancy Pelosi becomes Speaker. Trump is impeached twice. It's at that scale. People, the experts believe it's at that scale and maybe even bigger. But honestly, we won't know until the actual votes are counted whether all this prediction, prognostication about how well the Democrats are doing is really going to hold.
1: If of course they did win the Senate, then Donald Trump would be concerned because impeachment would be a real thing then, wouldn't it?
0: Impeachment would be an issue, absolutely. I mean, I think that would make it a third time. A lot of people say this just is fruitless because you'll never get a conviction in the Senate, and it looks all so political. And in fact, impeachments have been politicized. But nevertheless, a lot of the things that he has done, many, many people believe that he has violated the Constitution, and there needs to be accountability for him. So I think something very of a very serious nature, if they go down an impeachment road, will be there. But what it really means is he won't be able to pass anything in Congress, even if it's just one house of Democrats that he, that that control it. So his legislative program will be ended. What he will rely on is his executive power. He may use his executive power in ways that the Constitution doesn't authorize, but then it goes to the courts for weeks and months and so forth. And he will just try and keep doing things. But the other thing that happens is, as soon as the day after the midterm elections, the presidential race begins. And so the Democrats, of course, well, who's how many are running? What are they saying? But who is going on the Republican side? How soon does J.D. Vance announce that he's running for president? And then he begins to take oxygen away from Trump because he is running for president. And does Trump really want that to happen with his vice president so early? And so, which would neuter him, make him a true lame duck. And if it, one thing about Donald Trump is he doesn't want to be a lame duck.
1: No, the issue of fuel prices has got to be hurting, doesn't it? I mean, diesel in particular, and you know, Mr. Trump is doing his best, scrabbling around trying to get additional supplies, but it's not easy to do. And given the state of the play with Iran,
0: Yeah,
1: then the fuel issue is not going to be solved by the time
0: no,
1: the
0: and
1: midterms come around, is it?
0: there are flow-on effects. 70% of goods in the United States are carried by trucks, which use diesel. So there's built-in inflation factor, and so all of this is baked in right now. Every week, the grocery prices are a little bit higher. Petrol and diesel prices are a little bit higher. Interest rates are going up. The Federal Reserve in the United States raised interest rates recently, just like the Reserve Bank here. The bond market is going up. So, in other words, interest rates are just really high. There's no good news on the consumer economic security front. But when he campaigns, like in Oklahoma and other places, he says, if we win, everyone in the country, I'm going to give $5,000 to. And he's sending out to about 1 million people who have Obamacare health insurance, and their health premiums have gone up because of stuff he enacted a year ago. He says, everyone on Obamacare caught in this health insurance premium issue, you're going to get a $500 check from me. Some people say, oh, that's nice, but a lot of people look at it as a crass form of bribery by the president to people across the country. In other words, it's not rewarding him as much as he wants to be rewarded with votes.
1: Relation, I mean, negotiations with Iran have stalled, as we know, and that Iranians seem to hold the upper hand over the Strait of Hormuz. But Donald Trump's been saying Iran's finished pretty much right now, his words. But there are reports that further military action might be planned, and the reason for this is because of a meeting that's taken place at Camp David. Tell me about this.
0: Well, let's just go back a week or so, and well, Trump said in the United Nations in his speech that he still may want to take action to annihilate Iran. He said, but he still says at the same time they're begging to do a deal. Well, that hasn't come to pass at all. So, Vice President Vance, Secretary Rubio, Dan Kane, the Chairman of the Joint Chiefs, others on the senior team met in Camp David over the weekend. And the word is that they gave Trump several military options to pursue, and a that he could pursue, and a new a, another carrier.

0: has been sent to the Middle East that has 10,000 troops. In other words, they're setting the stage for a resumption, for taking extremely strong action to end this war. And I don't know whether it would be annihilation, but I think the point is to decapitate the state so that it can't function and the war stops. Now, other presidents have tried that in very difficult situations, like Richard Nixon in Vietnam, the bombing of Hanoi, to force them to a table on terms that that Nixon could accept. I mean, but ultimately it doesn't succeed. The Vietnamese won the war, and so if something happens, well, the question is, does it come before the election or after the election? And the war is extremely unpopular. I think people would be very afraid of seeing such an outbreak of violence again, which would further fuel energy prices, and scare people into thinking that, oh my God, this is getting worse and we're in trouble. So it's just going to be one of those moments. And he keeps hinting that he's asked, what are you going to do? What are you going to do? And he says, I can't tell you. It'd be a huge story, but he's clearly thinking about going down that road.
1: Now, and in the meantime, of course, there's advertising. Senator Chuck Schumer, who's the Senate minority, that is Democrat leader, is concerned about the advertising budget of the Republicans, concerned that it might swamp them in the midterms. But Donald Trump's put out a rather confronting advertisement, which interestingly has been paid for by US taxpayers, not from his or party funds. Have a listen.
2: This is the final battle. With you at my side, we will demolish the deep state. We will expel the warmongers from our government. We will drive out the globalists. We will cast out the communists, Marxists, and fascists. We will throw off the sick political class that hates our country. We will rout the fake news media, and we will liberate America from these villains once and for all.
1: Dear me. Okay. This is paid for by taxpayers. How is that legal?
0: That's a really good question, and people are looking at that. But I can assure you the Justice Department will not seek any legal redress on this. And he has his lawyers, the White House counsel, said this is just fine. What we just heard was the closing argument in his ads for the 2024 election campaign. And so he is now running it and saying paid for by the United States government. And he says it is, I'm just communicating to the American people of what we're doing. There's nothing to see here, but he wants everyone to see. So it's in one sense, it's not that much. It's like $20 million
1: Right.
0: in the scheme of a total midterm election campaign that will cost $3 billion. It's not a big deal, but the principle is really important. By law, when you hold public office, you can't engage in political activities from your official status. You got to step out of it, and he's not doing that. And so he may be. I think he's vul. I think experts believe that he is violating the law, but that won't stop him.
1: No.
0: And this ad will run until for the next 3 weeks.
1: Speaking of media, he's had an interview with Time magazine. Not you wouldn't have thought that would help him particularly. Maybe he thought it would. How did it go?
0: Well, Trump just loves the coverage. He just loves being on television when he can. Even under the little constitutional crisis over whether he can bar journalists because he doesn't like their reporting from covering him. And the more airtime he believes, the more airtime he sucks up, the better off he is, even when the interviews don't go so well. But a lot of people just saw a lot of erratic language and his just meandering down roads on various issues, that it wasn't necessarily a coherent interview. But he doesn't believe it hurts him. And I don't think it changes really any votes. Those who have doubts about Trump, I think it confirms him. Those who support Trump, they say, well, he's out there fighting. But it was just quite a piece of. Just a long form piece of work on where he is, and the answer to that is a lot is unresolved, and he's not making good progress on issues that the American people care about: a secure economy and no forever war, and they're not getting it.
1: No. Meanwhile, here's an interesting one. Speaking of possible impeachments, Richard Nixon resigned before he was impeached, of course, avoided a full House or Senate trial because he resigned just before Congress could formalise his removal over the Watergate scandal. This is back in 1974. There's pressure now apparently coming from the Trump administration for the Justice Department to look again at the whole affair. What's all this about?
0: You may recall, Phil, that J.D. Vance gave a speech and he says what is going on with President Trump is what happened to Richard Nixon in the deep state. The deep state rose up and got rid of Richard Nixon. And the deep state is rising up and has tried twice to get rid of Donald Trump. And it tried a third time in the 2024 election. They tried in the 2020 election and it was rigged. And so he says that's what they're doing. And so the question that they're having an expert, quote, expert in the Justice Department look at is, was the prosecution of Richard Nixon by attorneys in the Department of Justice, was that fair to him? Was that carrying out the mandate of justice, or was it all political? And I believe that at some point next year, they will publish a report that Nixon's prosecution was politicized and that he did not deserve the pressure that he got. That forced him to resign. But the interesting thing about the resignation that you talked about was it was a group of Republican senators led by Barry Goldwater, one of the stalwart conservatives of the 1960s and 70s, went to the Oval Office and told Nixon, you're going to be impeached and we will convict you. So you need to consider resigning. No Republican has gone to Trump and said, after the House impeaches him, saying you really should resign the presidency. So there's a big difference in the political atmosphere and where the Republican Party stands when such things arise.
1: Yeah. Yeah.
0: It is amazing, isn't it?
1: It is sometimes beyond belief, quite frankly. Anyway, meanwhile, he continues to enrich himself. Bruce, we'll leave it there, but thank you. Appreciate it.
0: Okay, Phil, we'll talk again. Thank you.
1: Bruce Wolpe, Senior Fellow at the U.S. Studies Center, formerly with the Democrats' staff in the U.S. Congress in President Obama's first term, with an edition of American Insight.

0: Yes, more on America Inside. We'll have another edition next week. Paul from Plainland says, what about Jack Smith's Senate hearings? Yes, I mean, this is getting in the weeds for it, I know, but I've watched some of that too. Just appalling. There's no other way to describe it. Well, it would not be tolerated in this country. I mean, thank heavens. Sometimes you think, well, whatever you think about Australia and the way it's been run and the way it's going, thank heavens we live here. 1-300-800-222. Thanks to everyone who's contributed tonight. It's been fun. It's going to be even more fun with Paul Verhoeven, who's going to look after you after this. G'day, Paul.
1: Hello, my friend. How are you?
0: Not too bad. Monday. Long weekend for some, not for others. What's coming up?
1: Well, did you watch Twin Peaks in the 90s?
0: Yeah, sort of, a little bit.
1: Sort of, okay.
0: What is it? Nice, damn fine cherry pie?
1: Yeah, hot cups of coffee and whatnot.
0: I mean, I watched it for a bit, but I couldn't work out what was going on.
1: Yeah, there's a horse, there's a dancing dwarf.
0: I just think, forget it.
1: It's all pretty avant-garde stuff. But the star of the show, Kyle MacLachlan, I actually chatted with him about his new memoir.
0: So
1: people are going to be able to hear me chat with...
0: That's very good. People loved that show. You know, it was, what's the phrase? Cult classic?
1: I would say cult classic.

0: And, you know, it's just one of those shows that makes your dreams seem normal by comparison. I think it's
1: now,
0: kind
1: hang
0: of
1: on, there was a murdered girl. I suppose this is the other thing. I don't like shows about murdered girls, but anyway, there you go. There was a murdered girl. Did they ever find out who murdered her?
0: They do, halfway through season two, and then the sort of the wheels fell off a bit because there was really nothing else to do at that point. So it kind of meandered from that point, yeah.
1: What was his name against the policeman? What was his
0: name? Well, there was Special Agent Dale Cooper.
1: That's the one I want.
0: So that's who I'm interviewing on the show. Yeah. Kyle and I are going to chat. Yeah.
1: Excellent. Oh, well, that's going to be fun if you're a fan of Twin Peaks, and a lot of people were. Get into it. Fantastic. Good on you. All right, Paul, enjoy yourself. You will, as I know. And
0: go well. Thanks, mate.
1: More talk again. See you tomorrow.
2: Everyone here is my friend.
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4: Hello, this is ABC News with David Rollins. Andrew Mountbatten Windsor is taking legal action against the police over his arrest in relation to the Epstein files earlier this year. Nick Parmeter has the story.
5: Britain's judicial office says a court hearing will take place on Thursday after the former prince and brother of King Charles requested that a judge examine the lawfulness of search warrants that preceded his arrest in February. Britain's Thames Valley Police have confirmed they are engaged in legal proceedings. Mr. Mountbatten Windsor was arrested on suspicion of leaking government documents to the late sex offender Jeffrey Epstein when he was a special representative for trade between 2001 and 2011. It followed several emails in the Epstein files that appeared to show he forwarded on sensitive materials to Epstein in 2010. He's previously denied all wrongdoing.
4: Spain's Prime Minister Pedro Sanchez has called a snap election for next month. His announcement comes after his minority government's measures to tackle Spain's housing crisis failed to pass the country's parliament. Mr. Sanchez has been Prime Minister since 2018. However, polling suggests that his Socialist Workers' Party faces an uphill task to retain power. In an address, Mr. Sanchez says he wants to attain a broader progressive majority in order to pass reforms.
6: I have decided to convene an extraordinary council of ministers this very morning to dissolve the Spanish parliament and call a general election to be held on Sunday the 29th of November in accordance with the timeframes laid down by law.
4: A local official says a teenager's hand has been blown off as high school protesters clash with riot police in northern France. The teenager reportedly picked up a police stun grenade when it detonated. It comes on the eve of a national demonstration by the pupils' union against underfunding, overcrowding and dilapidation, with protests in their third week. Local authorities say between 200 and 250 protesters had been hurling objects at police in the region of Pas-de-Calais. Staying overseas, and the Nobel Prize in Medicine has been awarded to an American neuroscientist and two German physicists for their work in the field of optogenetics. The BBC's Fergus Walsh has this report.
7: The field of optogenetics was born when Pieter Hegemann and Georg Nagel discovered a protein in a single-celled alga that enabled it to swim towards a light source. Carl Deisseroth worked out how to use this light-controlled protein to switch on nerve cells in the brains of mice. The Nobel Committee said using light, scientists can now bring memories to life, create feelings, and study neurons involved in psychiatric and neurological disorders.
4: Back home, a Nationals leader, Matt Canavan, has criticised the government's organising of pre-COP as a total waste of money. The four-day United Nations event will feature high-level climate talks ahead of next month's main conference. Australia won a commitment to hold the gathering with Pacific nations as part of its agreement with Turkey. Energy Minister Chris Bowen has refused to outline the total cost of organising the event. However, Senator Canavan says it's not a good use of taxpayer funds.
8: I mean, what a total waste of money this is. People are struggling to afford their fuel, to afford groceries, and we are spending over $150 million on a climate talk fest in the Pacific Islands.
4: The peak doctors by

0: In New South Wales is calling for the state to introduce the country's first tax on sugary drinks. Health advocates have long argued that making sugary drinks more expensive would reduce public consumption and mean less people diagnosed with type 2 diabetes. Australian Medical Association New South Wales President Fred Betros says the proceeds from a sugar levy could raise hundreds of millions of dollars for preventative health programs.
1: New South Wales represents a huge proportion of the Australian population, and whilst the sugar tax is a federal issue, I think New South Wales needs to be brave and needs to start leading the way in championing something like that.
0: And in sport, Essendon has signed off on a deal to trade Zach Merritt to Hawthorn on the first day of the AFL's trade period. The 31-year-old had hoped to make the move to the Hawks last season, but the clubs couldn't agree on a deal. Meanwhile, Giants forward Jesse Hogan has signed with Collingwood. And Port Adelaide and the Western Bulldogs are still in talks over Zach Butter's future after the restricted free agent requested to leave the Power for the Dogs.
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3: Across Queensland into Tuesday, showers and possible severe thunderstorms developing that may contain damaging wind gusts, large hail and heavy rainfall, mainly south of Bundaberg and east of Dalby. Mostly sunny elsewhere. Possible morning fog in eastern districts north of Gander. Maximum temperatures expected to be near average. For your latest local forecasts, go to the BOM website or app. You're listening to ABC Radio Queensland.
4: Bludging on the blind side.
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7: ABC Southern Queensland.
8: Hey folks, good to be here with you all. This is Overnight. It's Paul Verhoeven with you here. It is so wonderful to be back. And I got to say, you all look fantastic. Now, there is so much to look forward to as we hang out through the wee hours this morning. Now, I just want to run something by all of you. Does this voice ring any bells?
9: You know, this is, excuse me, a damn fine cup of coffee. I've had, I can't tell you how many cups of coffee in my life, and this is one of the best.
8: Yes, that's Special Agent Dale Cooper from Twin Peaks, as played by the incredible actor Kyle MacLachlan. And because it's been a while since we hung out, as a treat, Kyle and I caught up to talk about his career, his most iconic roles, and his new book, Fictional Selves. And you'll hear my chat with the man himself later in the show. Also coming up this morning on Overnights, one of my absolute favourite musical artists right now will be here. Her name is Sparkle Mummy, and her story is charming, extremely charming. Plus, have you heard of gene editing? It's where you get in there and futz around and tinker with your genes. Well, Dr. Bill Lott will be explaining this truly science fiction-y scientific field of science. Plus, we've got gardening, we've got Kate Mead, and loads more. But this hour, you are in for a truly monumental edition of the Overnights Quiz. So, here's how this works. We've got a load of questions, and you have to call up, you pick a number, you answer a question. If you get it right, you can answer one more, and then you've got to toddle off. If you get it wrong, you've got to hand off to the next person. But we have an Overnights fridge magnet. Yes? I think we have an Overnights fridge. Great. Yeah, I'm getting the thumbs up from Mick. We've got a fridge magnet. We've probably got some other stuff, but Gardening Australia magazine. Oh, excellent. Yes, it just came to me unbidden. So if you want to win prizes and, more importantly, if you want to win boasting rights, and more importantly than that, if you want to just hang out and take part in what is ostensibly pub trivia with me, give me a call. 1-300-800-222. It's been a little while since we've been able to do trivia together, so give me a call. 1-300-800-222. We're doing trivia here on Overnights. And again, if you don't call in, someone else is going to win the prize. And we all want to win the prize. This is Tears for Fears with Shout.

0: Yes, that's Tears for Fears with Shout. I wonder what the exchange rate's like on Tears for Fears. Mike Girardi is going to be in doing finance later on to help us with that very stupid equation. Paul Verhoeven here on Overnights. Francis will be back tomorrow. It is quiz time now, though, so pick up your phone, give me a call, 1-300-800-222.
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0: Yes, she's right. I am Paul Verhoeven and we are doing the quiz. 1-300-800-222. We've got prizes up for grabs. We've got loads of questions and we have, look, the boards are lighting up, but please contribute to the tapestry of lights. Let's go to our very first caller, Justin from Frankston. Good to, I almost said see you, Justin, but how are you doing this evening?
2: Good, man. Long time no hear, mate.
0: Yeah, likewise, likewise. Justin, you look, there are so many questions here, and I got to tell you, there's 13 just questions, and then there is a musical question which has a bunch of, look, do you want music or not music?
2: I'm going to pick my lucky number and go number 7.
0: Okay, great. Question number 7 to kick off the quiz for Justin. Question number 7. Justin, what's the actual official name of Big Ben?
2: Are you talking about the clock in England?
0: Mm-hmm.
2: I'm going to say... I'm just going to say the clock tower.
0: It's not the clock tower, unfortunately, Justin. I'm so sorry. But
2: nah, that's all right. Thanks, man.
0: No problem at all. Go well. See you, mate.
2: All right. Thanks, mate.
0: Bye. Okay. What's the actual name of Big Ben? The actual official name of Big Ben. It's not Big Ben, and it's not the clock tower, but it is something else. Of course it is. Helen from Healesville. How are you?
3: Good morning, Paul. How are you?
0: I'm very well, Helen. Lovely to hear your voice.
3: Thank you. Lovely to talk with you.
0: Oh, thank you. So, Helen, Big Ben, you can picture it in your mind, I assume.
3: Yes.
0: Yeah, great. So do you know what the actual official name of Big Ben is?

0: I think I've heard it before, but I'm not sure if I've got it right. Is it Victoria Tower?
1: Oh, you are, Helen, you are so close. You are so close. I'm going to give you half a ding for that. There we go. Helen, it's been lovely hearing your voice. Don't be a stranger. I hope we get to talk again soon.
0: Yes, I'll ring up again soon. Thank you very much.
1: Bye, Helen.
0: Bye.
1: Okay. It's not Victoria Tower. But that was very close. Helen got very, very close. If you think you know the answer, 1-300-800-222. Our next caller is Tessa from DY. Tessa, how are you?
2: Not too bad, thanks.
1: Excellent. Tessa, this question, look, I think it's hopefully you can get a point here, but do you know the actual name of Big Ben?
2: Is it Elizabeth Tower?
1: It is Elizabeth Tower, yes. Congratulations. Yeah. Let's see. Okay, well, you just got the first point, Tessa. Well done. Now, you can pick any other question except for number 7, and there are 14 questions, so what would you like?
2: Number 3.
1: Okay, great. Question number 3. And by the way, thank you for the texts. Annette from Perth correctly guessed Elizabeth Tower, Nightwalker, Elizabeth Tower, yes. But question number 3 is what we're on now. How many puppies do the Dalmatians in 101 Dalmatians give birth to? Now, Tessa, look, I assume you've already deduced that it's probably not the number that you think it is. Look, I'll be honest, it's somewhere between 1 and 101, but how many puppies do the Dalmatians give birth to in the film?
2: Twelve.
1: Tessa, you are so close, and I mean, look, you're very close. That was an extraordinarily good guess. I can't give you any points for that, but you've got the point for the question about Elizabeth Tower. So congratulations on that, and keep listening to see if you won.
2: Okay.
1: Thanks, Tessa. See you soon.
2: Bye.
1: Okay, let's go to our next caller. The question is, how many puppies do the Dalmatians in 101 Dalmatians give birth to? It's not 12, but as established by my gasping, that is pretty close. Sally from Sydney, how are you?
3: I'm not bad. You're back. How are you?
1: Oh, I'm wonderful. It's lovely to have you calling.
3: Look, and get yourself ready. It's getting hotter now.
1: Okay. Okay. Are you referring to my inability to process any temperature above 13 degrees Celsius?
3: it'll soon get to the point where you want to strip again.
1: Look, the less said about me stripping, the better, Sally.
3: Don't worry. We have an healthy imagination.
1: Yes.
3: I'll just take a wild guess. Okay. I don't know it. I'll just take a wild guess and say 13.
1: Sadly, it's not 13. I did get a text from Nightwalker who was correct. Jane from Mudgee, it's not 10. You're getting colder. 13's getting warmer. Sally, you know what I'm going to do? I'm going to let one more person guess this question before I just throw it out the airlock. But have you seen 101 Dalmatians recently?
3: No, I never have. That's why I didn't guess correctly.
1: Ah, look, honestly, Annette from Perth got that one correct as well. Look, Sally, it's an odd question, but it's almost over now. Thank you for calling and thank you for conjuring up such vivid images, and I hope we get to talk again soon.
3: I hope so. Take care. Bye-bye.
1: Bye, Sally. Okay. One more person gets to take a swing at this question. How many puppies do the Dalmatians in 101 Dalmatians give birth to? It's not 12, it's not 13. You're almost there, folks. One more person gets to guess this question. Let's go to our next caller, Robin from Yorkshire. How are you?
4: Hello, Paul.
1: Hello.
4: First question, my friend.
1: Yes.
4: Have you ever performed anything on the stage?
1: I have, yes. Yes, I have.
4: Yeah, it is a little bit obvious, but it's good. You have the confidence. It's very nice.
1: Yeah, look, being the back of a pantomime horse doesn't really give you the spotlight in the way it should, unless there's a massive wardrobe malfunction. But it did teach me, gave me strong quads. Robin,
4: absolutely.
1: Are you familiar with Disney's 101 Dalmatians at all?
4: I will say to you, sir, I believe you're looking for Luftballoons, as Nana's saying. We'll go for 99 because the parents must be the other two to make 101.
1: Unfortunately, Robin, that is not correct. But, But
4: applying logic didn't work, Paul.
1: No, I was trying to steer you towards it, but the correct answer, it's 15.
4: Oh, the English were great at snatching defeat from the jaws of victory.
1: Yes. And then, and also, they rescued 84. That's how you make up the 101, apparently. And there's there's the parents, and they're the other two. So, anyway.
4: Very, very quickly, Paul, quickly, mm-hmm. Disney have bought the Rocky Horror Picture Show. That makes Frankenfurter a Disney princess.
1: I love... Are you serious?
4: Yeah, absolutely. Disney have bought Rocky Horror Picture Show because Richard O'Brien is... Well, and Tim Curry's done. So, yes, they bought it, and it's in the family now, so it is now official that Frankenfurter is a Disney princess.
1: I love that. That is my next Halloween costume waiting to happen. Robin, thank you so much for calling in. Let's see. We have quite a few more callers, but if you'd like to join in, it's super easy. Just give me a call, 1-300-222-774.
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6: Across Queensland into Tuesday, showers and possible severe thunderstorms developing that may contain damaging wind gusts, large hail and heavy rainfall, mainly south of Bundaberg and east of Dalby. Mostly sunny elsewhere, possible morning fog in eastern districts north of Gander. Maximum temperatures expected to be near average. For your latest local forecasts, go to the BOM website or app. You're listening to ABC Radio Queensland.
1: You're listening to Overnights with me, Paul Verhoeven. Francis will be back tomorrow. In the meantime, we're having lots of fun doing, right now, a quiz. And there are so many points up for grabs. There's also a fridge magnet, a copy of Gardening Australia magazine, and maybe something else. Probably just those two things, though. So if you want to participate, give me a call on 1-300-222-774. And our next caller, Gavin from the Northern Beaches, welcome to the quiz.
7: Hello, how are you?
1: I'm very well, Gavin. What are you up to this fine morning, I'm guessing? It's morning.
7: I'm awake. I've got to go to the gym at 7 o'clock, so I should be asleep, really. But awake.
1: Yeah, going to the gym whilst sleep-deprived is a real... it's a thrill ride, I got to tell you. Good. Yeah, well, Gavin, you can pick anything between 1 and 14, except for 3 or 7. Now, I have to say, Gavin, if you're feeling brave, we have a musical question hidden in there somewhere, so... good luck. What number would you like?
7: I'll go for number 12.
1: Okay. Question number 12 for Gavin is, what was Marilyn Monroe's real name, Gavin?
7: Ooh, Norma Jean.
1: I am going to accept that. Yes, Norma Jean. Norma Jean Baker.
7: Only from the Elton John song, I think I know. Is that Goodnight, Norma Jean? Elton John sang it, didn't he? Was that a song, Candle in the Wind?
1: I think so.
7: Is that you mentioned a name in those lyrics, isn't it? Goodnight, Norma Jean.
1: The first one's Norma Jean, the second one's England's Rose, and then that's the Princess Diana version. And anyway, yes, Norma Jean Baker or Norma Jean, that is 1 point. Did you, Gavin, I forget, did I play you a little bell to signify that you got a point there?
7: Yeah, I'll have another one though, go on.
1: No one's ever asked for another one, but okay, there you go.
7: There we are.
1: You cheeky devil. All right, so that's number 12, done and dusted. Now, what number would you like next?
7: Number six there?
1: Number six. Let's go for number six. Okay, question number six for Gavin. Who painted The Girl with the Pearl Earring?
7: Oh, the film was with Colin Firth. It was The Girl with the Pearl Earring when he touched her. It was... A Dutch painter. Vermeer.
1: It is Vermeer.
7: Oh, brilliant! Or rather, film, 80s film, wasn't it?
1: And then I think they did another one with I want to say Scarlett Johansson and Weird Al. One of those two names isn't correct, but beautiful hair. Gavin, you've just gotten 2 points. So yes, Girl with the Pearl Earring was painted by Johannes Vermeer, Dutchman. Well done. And before that, you correctly guessed Marilyn Monroe's real name, Norma Jean. So that's 2 points for Gavin. And the rules, as I've set them, you can only get 2 points, and then you have to hand off graciously to someone else.
7: No worries. That's lovely. Excellent.
1: Thank you. And well done, Gavin. Very well done.
7: No worries. Thank you very much. Cheers, buddy. Bye-bye.
1: Thanks, mate. Bye. Okay, 2 points in a row for Gavin. Now, the way this works, folks, is we have a huge tombola of sorts. Not a pergola, that's a totally different thing, and it wouldn't hold your name slips. We put the names of everybody who's gotten points in the tombola, and then we tumble it round, and the winner is selected from there. So even if you just get 1 point, you're still in the running to win the quiz. 1-300-222-774 is the number to call. Heaps of points still left, so give me a call. Betty from Dapto, how's it going?
8: Hi,
0: Hello, Paul.
1: Hello, Betty. What is going on in your neck of the woods right now?

0: not much. I don't do much. I'm pretty old.
1: Betty, I don't do much either. So,
0: well, on my 95th birthday, which is in November.
1: Wow.
0: The girls that run the evening quiz are coming down to my home to do the quiz.
1: Look, Betty, I love a home ground advantage. Do you plan on sort of hiding answers around the place? It's your house. You know, it's your home turf. You can do what you want.
0: Yeah, I suppose.
1: I'm not saying, Betty, I'm not saying I encourage cheating, but please cheat. It would be a very funny thing to do.
0: Oh, I probably won't be answering questions. I don't really know much about what's going to happen at this stage. But
1: Well,
0: Renee's coming down and Tash, her producer, and they're going to do the quiz here.
1: Oh.
0: And then they're going to do an interview with me.
1: Oh, look, Betty, that sounds absolutely wonderful. Maybe we can help prepare you, give you a bit of a warm-up now. So, listen, I'm going to help you out a little bit, okay? I'm going to get you to pick a number. And if it's something, and then I'm going to tell you the sort of genre of question it is, and I'm going to let you sort of hop across to a different genre just once as a treat, okay? That way you don't wander into a field that you're not comfortable with.
0: Do you want me to pick a number between what?
1: 1 and 14. You just can't pick 3, 6, 7, or 12. That's needlessly complicated. I know it sounds complicated, Betty, but
0: that's all right. I'll take 11.
1: Okay, question number 11. This is about... Betty, this is about the Mayan calendar. Would you like to keep this question or switch to another one?
0: How about 7?
1: Yeah, let's... Oh, question number 7's already been answered, unfortunately.
0: Oh.
1: Yeah.
0: Oh, no, 8.
1: 8. Okay. It's a poetry question. So would you like poetry or the Mayan calendar?
0: I'll try poetry.
1: Yeah, okay. Question number 8 for Betty.
0: I hope it's a Henry Lawson or the other good fella. Anyway, see how we go.
1: Banjo Patterson, Betty?
0: Yeah.
1: Yeah. No bush poetry, sadly, but we'll see if this one, we'll see if this one's doable for you. Betty, what kind of poem has a total of 17 syllables?
0: Oh, gee. I don't know, a songet?
1: Unfortunately not, Betty. I'm so sorry.
0: That's all right, Paul.
1: Oh, it's been lovely chatting. And, hey, chukas with your impending birthday trivia. I hope it goes really well.
0: Thank you.
1: Have a great night. See ya.
0: Bye.
1: Bye. There she goes. Okay, so what kind of poem has a total of 17 syllables? I almost read the answer out loud. That happens at least once a quiz. I almost just say the answer out loud because I'm so overly excited by just quizzes in general. If you know the answer to this poetry question, give me a buzz, 1-300-222-774. Or you can always text, you can text about anything you want. 0437-774-774 is the text line. John from Queensland, how goes it?
2: How are you, mate?
1: I'm good, John. How are you?
2: Good, good.
1: Wonderful. John, you have a poetry question sitting in front of you. Are you into poetry at all?
2: No, I would like to crack at the Mayan one, though. The Mayan one.
1: Well, look, John, if you get the poetry one, hang on, first of all, John, do you think you know the poetry one? Do you have any idea about the poetry question?
2: Not really, I don't think so.
1: I'll read it one more time. I mean, maybe this will shake something loose for you. What kind of poem has a total of 17 syllables?
2: Sonnet?
1: Oh, not a sonnet, John. I'm so sorry. Much like the substitute teacher, I do like bending the rules, but I can't shunt you onto the Mayan calendar question.
2: No worries.
1: But it's been lovely chatting anyway. Have a wonderful morning, my friend.
2: Thank you.
1: See you, John. Okay, on to our next caller. But the question we're dealing with 1-300-222-774. If you know what kind of poem has a total of 17 syllables, Julia from Wollongong, welcome. Julia?
3: Oh, sorry, I just taking you off speaker.
1: Julia, how are
3: you? Sorry, you just sound so familiar, and I've just been trying to figure out where you're from.
1: Julia, I'm from many places, but hang on, is this your trivia question? Where is he from? I can't give you points, but I mean, look... Where do you think I'm from, Julia?
3: Well, I think that you're possibly the guy I heard interviewed on the radio the other day who used to play for the West Tigers.
1: Julia, I got to tell you, my knees are bad, but not because I play for the West Tigers, unfortunately. And God bless you for assuming I had any athletic prowess whatsoever. No, ex-kids TV host, general gadabout, but not an ex-Tigers player, sadly. But maybe by the end of the quiz, you will have figured out where you know the voice from. Julia, are you into...
3: But you do have a very friendly voice.
1: Oh, thank you. Thank you. So do you. Julia, are you into poetry at all?
3: I've been thinking this. I just keep thinking a haiku or a limerick, but it seems too long for a haiku and too short for a limerick, but I'm thinking from the Bing that it's a haiku.
1: Yeah, see, I had my hand over the buzzer, and the second you said it, I just sort of flinched. So, yes, it is a haiku. Yes, 17 syllables. 575, I think, is the structure. Yeah. Okay, so that's 1 point for Julia. Well done. Julia,
3: thank you.
1: No problem. You can now pick 1, 2, 4, 5, 9, 10, 11, 13, or you can plow headfirst into some really fun and strange musical clues by going straight to number 14. What would you like?
3: One.
1: Number one?
3: Yes, please.
1: Okay, question number one for Julia. Julia, in the TV show Twin Peaks, what is the name? What is the name of the teenager whose murder Dale Cooper is in town to investigate?
3: Yeah, it's Laura. Laura.
1: Was that a word? What was that? You sounded like you were leaking. Was that a word?
3: No, that was my attempt to make a noise and hope that it sounded.
1: Yeah, okay, the sort of the skeleton key of words. Look,
3: Laura Hurd or something.
1: That's unfortunately no. Hurd's another footballer. You've got football on the brain, Julia. Well, listen, I can't give you any points, but I can say thank you for calling. It's been lovely chatting to you.
3: But I didn't get a point for the first one, right?
1: Oh, hang on a sec. You did get a point for the... Yes, you did get a point for the first one. Julia, you correctly guessed haiku, but you didn't get the question, which was we need the name of the teenager whose murder is the central premise of Twin Peaks. So
3: yeah, it's a bit before my time, so...
1: That's all right.
3: But are you going to be on again?
1: Look, I'm just
3: over summer.
1: I am on over summer. TBA. I'm going to be on a lot during the summer. Actually, I just can't. I don't know if I'm allowed to say how much just yet. But yeah, I'll be around a lot during the summer at I believe roughly this time. So you will be hearing more from me. But Julia, it's been lovely chatting. Hopefully, we can talk again soon.
3: Yeah, lovely.
1: Thanks, Julia.
3: Take care.
1: See ya. Bye. Okay. Twin Peaks. Later on in the show, you'll hear my chat with Kyle McLachlan, who played Dale Cooper in Twin Peaks. But right now, I need you to tell me, in Twin Peaks, the TV show, what's the name of the teenager whose murder Dale Cooper is in town to investigate? If you know the answer, give me a buzz. 1-300-222-774. I think. 1-300-800-222. Yes, that's the correct number. Dick from Wollongong, welcome to the show. How's it going?
4: Good, good. Well, sorry, Paul, is it?
1: Yes, it's Paul.
4: Sorry, what's your surname?
1: Verhoeven.
4: Verhoeven. You're a Dutchie, eh? Or way back?
1: I'm wearing clogs right now, Dick.
4: Good on you. I'm a Westra. Yeah, anyway. yeah.
1: You're a Twin Peaks fan, Dick?
4: No, but you look, if I can get back to your poetry.
1: Sure.
4: You know, the shortest poem ever.
1: I
4: forget the American guy's name, but it was called Fleas, and it was Adam Haddam.
1: That is short.
4: But he also wrote about street signs, billboards. I think that I shall never see a billboard lovely as a tree, and if a billboard doesn't fall, I shall never see a tree at all.
1: I don't... I don't know if that's a haiku, Dick, but it's definitely it's definitely worth locking away in the old brain box, Dick.
4: Anyway,
1: do you have a rough guess for our

0: Twin Peaks question, Dick?
1: Well, yeah. Who was the girl who was murdered?
0: Yeah.
1: Sorry, Paul.
0: That's
1: sorry.
0: Okay.
1: Okay, thanks. Good night.
0: See you, mate. I'm going to have to write a haiku about Dick, I think. Who was the teenager who was murdered and was being investigated in the TV show Twin Peaks? Only one more person gets to answer that question, and then we're gonna move on to another one. Hayley from Roselle. Hayley, how are you?
2: Good, thank you. How are you?
0: Wonderful, Hayley. Are you a Twin Peaks fan?
2: I'm a huge fan. I'm showing my age because we all fancied Kyle MacLachlan.
0: Oh,
2: he was hot.
0: What a
2: he
0: dish.
2: Was hot,
0: yep.
2: And it was Laura Palmer.
0: It was Laura Palmer. Yeah, I chatted with him a couple of days back, specifically for overnights, and we're going to be playing the whole talk later on. But it was basically just me crushing pretty hard for 20 minutes. So
2: yeah. Look, I'll be staying on to listen to that, and I'd just like to quickly say one of my favourite movies is How I Learned About the Word Haiku, which is Hunt for the Wilder People.
0: Great film. Excellent Great reference.
2: Film.
0: Yeah. Okay, so you've got 1 point, and you can now pick 2, 4, 5, 9, 10, 11, 13, or the musical questions. What would you like?
2: Okay, I'm going to go 13, my second luckiest number.
0: Great. Hang on, what's your first luckiest number?
2: Three.
0: Okay. Okay, well, three was that infuriating Dalmatians question. That one's done,
2: yeah,
0: though.
2: Yeah, I knew it, but I wouldn't have gotten it straight off the bat.
0: Well, it is a lucky number because you couldn't have picked it, which means you dodged a bullet there. But question number 13 for Hayley is, Hayley, which fictional island was Jurassic Park located on?
2: Oh, I don't know. I never used to watch movies with my kids. Bad mother.
0: Let's not dive into the recriminations pool too much. I mean,
2: I did listen to a lot of music with them, so they're all musicians in some form. So
0: are they?
2: Yeah. There are ones that, you know, like aspiring DJ, one's a singer and the other one plays in a jazz band.
0: Oh, wow.
2: And they do other stuff, but that I do attribute my, you know, love of music and listening to music. But yes, didn't watch any of these programs, so I don't know this one.
0: Have you ever seen Jurassic Park, Hayley?
2: No.
0: Okay.
2: No, I have. Yeah, no. I'm a little bit old for that.
0: Oh,
2: but, you know,
0: look.
2: That's
0: fine. It's really just about man's hubris. So if you enjoy hubris and people being.
2: Hubris.
0: Yeah, being punished for their hubris by giant lizards, then you should check it out.
2: No, I don't think I'm going to enjoy it.
0: Okay. I tried, Spielberg. Hayley, I can't give you any points. I can say thank you for calling. It's been really lovely chatting with you.
2: Did I get one? I didn't get 1 point when I started. I can't even remember what I answered.
0: Hang on.
2: Yeah, Laura Palmer.
0: Look, I am all tied up in knots. Yes, you got 1 point for Laura Palmer. Well done.
2: Yeah, baby. And so that means I'm in.
0: That means you're in the mix. And
2: excellent.
0: I'm really looking forward to your. Please feel free to text in and let us know what you think of the Kyle chat. Love to hear
2: from you. I'll look forward to it. Thank you.
0: Thanks, Hayley. Talk soon.
2: Bye.
0: Okay. We've got more questions. We have so many more questions. Let's keep this train rolling. Our next caller is Annabelle from Osborne Park in Perth. Annabelle, welcome to the show.
3: Thank you so much.
0: It's
3: my first time.
0: Oh, excellent. Well, I mean, first time doing a quiz at all, or just this specific quiz?
3: No, I'm normally on the quiz before. I think it must have finished early. I just missed the last one with Philip. I go on that one quite a few times.
0: Oh,
3: yeah.
0: Okay.
3: But this is my first time on this one. But I'm on school holiday, so I'm awake and I'm decluttering my house.
0: Okay.
3: While my family are away.
0: Right. And how's the decluttering going?
3: It's actually going really, really well. Just been to that big store. I don't know whether I'm allowed to
0: say
3: its name that begins with I, and got loads of storage stuff.
0: Oh, hang on. I was thinking, yeah, there are only about three or four big shops, but I think I know the one you're talking about. They have meatballs, questionable meatballs.
3: That's the exact one, yeah.
0: Yes. Okay.
3: I actually had some prawns.
0: Yeah, that's why you're awake, all the hormones in the strange Swedish seafood that you...
3: Prawns,
0: yep,
3: yeah.
0: In the prawns. Well, look, speaking of strange animals, Annabelle, your question is, which fictional island was Jurassic Park located on?
3: Well, I remember this because I remember being so frightened during the movie, even though it's for children, and it was Isla Nublar. Yeah,
0: Nublar. I'll accept that.
3: Yeah.
0: Yes, and it didn't go well for them. All I remember is that they seemed to have more ice cream than they could possibly have needed. So.

0: They invested on that and not...
1: Oh, do you remember the velociraptors at the end? It was really frightening.
0: Yeah, the amount of times I've been flanked by dogs at the park and muttered clever girl to myself, you know, it's a pretty frequent thing. Annabelle, you have the distinct honour of being able to take a swing at a fresh question, and there is there's a musical quiz hidden in here. Where basically I've compiled a bunch of the opening parts of theme songs to TV shows from all different eras. And you get Australian and overseas, but you get 1 point per correct question. So it's a good way to sort of stack up a couple of bonus points and get an edge.
1: Okay.
0: Yeah.
1: I'll do that. I'll go into it. But I didn't move to Australia till 2004, so it was pre that.
0: Well,
1: it's going to be tricky.
0: Ah, you say that, but I've got one here that I think, and I don't want to make any assumptions, but Annabelle, you have a British accent, don't you?
1: Yes.
0: Whereabouts in England are you from?
1: I'm from a town called Ashby de la Zouche in Leicestershire.
0: You made that up. That's not real. Might as well say Narnia.
1: I know, it goes back to William the Conqueror. He brought his friends over and gave them a town, and they were called the Zouche family. So it's Ashby de la Zouche. Yeah.
0: Okay. All right, look, you know what? Stranger things have happened. I think there was yep. Okay. Well, look, this question... Okay, we're going to start with a musical clue, and everybody, if you want to join in the fun, we have the opening seconds of different TV show theme songs, and you have to guess what TV show the theme is from, and each one that, in this case, Annabelle gets will net a point. If you want to join in, give us a call on 1-300-800-222 here on the Overnights Quiz. The first musical clue... And this is from the theme of a TV show, is this. Nope, that's a different show. Very short theme, very avant-garde. This is the actual theme. Any ideas?
1: I'm thinking The Bill, but...
0: Ah. That is correct. It is The Bill.
1: Is it?
0: Yes, it is The Bill, yeah.
1: Oh, wow, yeah. I'm on fire.
0: Lots of people yelling, "You're nicked," and then just running and jumping over fences after.
1: I just remember the people with their flat shoes walking, the police people with their flat shoes. Remember, they had a picture of just their feet walking, and that was very iconic.
0: Yeah, it's a static shot, and then they did this weird thing where they would swing their foot out and then land their foot, and I tried to... Yeah, I became very fixated on that opening sequence for a while as well. Anyway, that's 1 point for Annabelle.
1: I can't believe I got that. And I don't think I've ever watched a single... I think I just used to turn the telly off when that came on.
0: Yeah, but...
1: Never really liked it. It was those flat shoes.
0: And when you're raised in the UK, I think they sort of... It's like a vaccine. They inject it in you at birth and you just know certain things.
1: Yeah.
0: Okay, the next theme song for you, Annabelle, is this one. Here we go.
1: That's Twin Peaks.
0: That is Twin Peaks. Yes, that is correct.
1: Okay.
0: Well done. Okay.
1: My mum was addicted to it.
0: It's such a great.
1: Wow.
0: Weird...
1: It was all she could talk about for a couple of years. She would tell me everything that happened in it, and she'd record it and watch it all over again while she did the ironing.
0: Ironing and Twin Peaks. I wouldn't pair them together, but you know, some people like pineapple on pizza. Okay, so...
1: Yeah, she was obsessed, and actually she wasn't really that keen on telly normally, but something about Twin Peaks.
0: Mm.
1: We used to take the mickey out of her because we were teenagers and we call it Pin Tweaks.
0: Well, learning a lot about Annabelle today, everyone. And next week you will be quizzed, so make sure you're paying attention. The next TV show theme... And by the way, my producer Mick has just sent me a picture... of the medieval castle ruins from Ashby de la Zouche.
1: Oh, I know it well. Yeah. I used to run around it as a child.
0: You sound like Kate Bush in Wuthering Heights. You know, there's a rainstorm,
1: yeah,
0: big hair.
1: It's really ruined, like they're ruins. And it's very, it's a really important part of my history. So thank you for that.
0: Oh, no problem at all. Well, this show that you're about to hear the theme from is an important part of my history. Here is your third musical.
1: Oh, gosh. Oh, no. Okay.
0: Brace yourself. Here we go.
2: Thank you for being a friend.
1: Thank you.

0: Is it something like Everyone Loves Raymond or something like that?
1: It's not Everyone Loves Raymond, although I should point out, in Everybody Loves Raymond, everybody seems to hate everyone else, whereas this show is very much about camaraderie. So you got, Annabelle, you got 2 points. You got 3 points. Oh, you're in the lead. Congratulations.
0: Thank you.
1: Well done. Listen, I'm going to have to love you and leave you, but thank you so much for calling, Annabelle, and hopefully we get to do this again soon.
0: Hooray. I will do. I'll call back.
1: Okay, please do. Bye, Annabelle.
0: Bye.
1: Hooray. Hooray indeed. Give us a buzz. 1-300-800-222. We're doing the overnights quiz. We have plenty of questions left. And the question that I want you to figure out and ruminate on is this one. What TV show is this the theme from?
2: Thank you for being a friend.
1: I mean, come on. I know some of you know it. So give me a call. 1-300-800-222.
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1: We're doing the overnights quiz and we are trying to figure out what TV show this is the theme for.
2: Thank you for being a friend.
1: Let's see if our next caller knows the answer to this one. Chris from Pilbara. Chris, welcome. Pilbara, Chris.
7: Mate, how are you doing?
1: I'm very well, Chris. How are you?
7: Yeah, good, mate, good.
1: Chris, do you know what TV show that...
7: I do.
1: Oh, you do?
7: The Golden Oldies, the Golden Girls.
1: Golden Girls is correct. Chris, do you have a favourite Golden Girl?
7: Oh, definitely the old duck. Can't even name right now.
1: Oh, Estelle Getty.
7: Estelle Getty, that's him. Yep.
1: Okay, so you got 1 point for that. Yes, that little grab was from Golden Girls, and Chris got that one correct. Chris, are you ready for your next musical clue?
7: Yeah, mate. Yep.
1: Here we go. Chris needs to figure out what TV show this is from.
7: Country Practice.
1: I'm sorry, Chris, what was that?
7: A Country Practice.
1: It is A Country Practice. Yes. I have literally never seen that show, but everyone told me that I had to put that in there. So that's another point for Chris. Yes, that was from the theme to A Country Practice. Chris, there is one more musical clue left. Are you ready?
7: I'm ready.
1: Okay, here we go.
7: Get Smart, I think.
1: Get Smart. Well, speaking of smart, Chris, you got smart. You got 3 points. Congratulations, my friend.
7: Nice.
1: So that is the end of your incredible streak. Congratulations. 3 points. They're all going in the tombola. I'm going to have to doff my cap and run to another caller. But thank you so much for participating, Chris. Keep listening and we'll announce the winner soon.
7: Thanks, bud.
1: Okay, we have quite a few questions left. Let's go to another caller here on the quiz. Let's check in with Craig from North Queensland. Craig, hello.
8: Hello, how are you going?
1: I'm good, Chris. Craig, sorry. Craig, you can pick 2, 4, 5, 9, 10, or 11.
8: 4, please.
1: Great. Question number 4 for Craig. What was the first music video to be shown on MTV?
8: Video Killed the Radio Star.
1: Yes. Video Killed the Radio Star. Craig, that was quick. Oh,
8: the Biggles, the Buggles?
1: The Buggles, yes. The Buggles, yes. The Buggles. Did they do anything else apart? You don't need to do anything else after that, do you?
8: No, not that I know of, no.
1: No. Dine out on that forever. Okay, next you can pick 2, 5, 9, 10, or 11, Craig.
8: Try 11, please.
1: Okay, question number 11. Craig, according to the Mayan calendar, which year was...
8: I forgot this was the Mayan question.
1: It's been sitting there waiting to go off in someone's face, and now it's you.
8: Someone's got to do it, yep.
1: According to the Mayan calendar, Craig, which my parents always get me Mayan calendars every year. I never use them. I meant to hang them up. According to the Mayan calendar, which year was supposed to be the end of the world?
8: Uh, I'll just guess 2,000.
1: Not 2,000, Craig.
8: Too obvious.
1: Too obvious, but that first point for the Buggles was just straight out of left field. Well done for that one. So we'll announce the winner soon, and thank you for calling, mate.
8: Thank you. It's a good show.
1: Oh, thanks, Craig. See you soon.
8: Okay.
1: Bye. Let's go to yet another caller. Okay, I've got George from the Kemba. George, welcome. George, you there?
9: Yeah, sorry, I just wasn't expecting to be so quick.
1: That's okay, George. Listen, we're talking about the Mayan calendar. Do you know what year was supposed to be the end of the world according to the Mayan calendar?
9: I will take a guess, but firstly I must upbraid you for saying that the Buggles, they didn't do anything else after Video Killed the Radio Star.
1: Oh, no, I was asking if they did. I wasn't sure.
9: Well, let me tell you quickly, the two main guys, Trevor Horn and Jeff Downes, Trevor Horn was the guy with the glasses, they joined one of my favourite all-time prog rock groups, Yes, and did a number of albums with them and even toured with them.
1: Oh, I love Yes.
9: So, yeah. Well, there we go. Now you should look up their stuff, starting with 1980 Drama was the first album they did. After John Anderson and Rick Wakeman and those guys left, they got replaced by Trevor Horn, Jeff Downes, and they were there for quite a while and did some very good stuff.
1: Excellent. Well, look, I'll jump in there, but jumping forward from the 1980s when MTV launched, do you know, according to the Mayan calendar, which year was supposed to be the end of the world?
9: Yeah, I'm just trying to remember because they made that movie about it, which I didn't actually see. I only saw the shorts trailer for it, where the whole world came to an end and fulfilling the Mayan prophecy. Was it, I don't know, 2048? I cannot remember.
1: George, unfortunately, it wasn't 2048, but you are correct. There was a movie made about it.
9: The 20th century, yeah.
1: And the movie was named, the name of the movie was The Year.
9: Year it was, yeah. Yep. I just never saw it.
1: George, listen, mate, hopefully you've loosened the lid for someone else, but thank you for calling.
9: Well, my quiz apocalypse is complete then, so.
1: Thank you, George. Lovely chatting to you as always. Let's check in with our next caller. And it's Pearl from Darwin. Pearl, how's it going?
10: It's good, Paul. How are you?
1: I'm really wonderful. It's lovely to hear from you. So, the Mayan calendar, according to the Mayan calendar, which year was supposed to be the end of the world in 20... Hang on a second. Pearl, I think three people have tried to answer this one so far, and they've all gotten it wrong, which means I get to give you another question. So I will reveal I'll
10: can
1: reveal.
10: I have a guess?
1: Of course you can if you want.
10: But if I have a guess at it and get it wrong, do I still get the next question?
1: No.
10: Oh, well, never mind.
1: Okay, there we go.
10: I have no clue, and I'm not a movie watcher, but I'll just say 1984.
1: Well, listen. Oh, hang on, Pearl. I was going to give. So this question is moot. I'm just going to give the answer away, and we're going to give you a fresh question. Okay.
10: Okay.
1: It's 2012. So, yeah, it's a good thing we are moving
10: 2012.
1: On. 2012. Yeah.
10: Oh, we survived. We survived.
1: Look, yes, we did. But at what cost? Okay, 2012 is the answer to that question. So, Pearl, you can take a guess at 2, 5, 9, or 10.
10: I'll have 9, please.
1: Question number 9 for Pearl in Darwin. In the year 1990, Pearl, which telescope was launched into space by NASA?
10: 1990? The Hubble telescope?
1: Well... Yes, you are correct, Pearl. Oh. Well done. Yes, it was the Hubble telescope. And I think it's still up there. I think if you bring it down, I think it will... A lot has happened in the intervening years. It's probably not going to re-acclimatise too easily. So, yes, you just got a point, Pearl, and now you can answer 2, 5, or 10.
10: 10, please.
1: Question number 10. Pearl, what is the main ingredient in tofu?
10: Tofu?
1: Yeah.
10: No idea. Never eaten it. Don't want to. Doesn't sound nice.
1: Pearl?
10: Thank you, Paul.
1: I'm tempted to give you a point for that because I feel the same way. But I can't give you a point, but I can say, look, it's nice to meet a fellow tofu hater, and thank you for calling.
10: Thank you. Bye.
1: See you, Pearl. Okay, we still have a few questions left, and we're almost done with this hour. And remember, we are going to be talking to Dr. Bill Lott after the news, all about gene editing. Not tailoring, the actual editing of genes, G-E-N-E. And we'll also be announcing the winner of the quiz very, very soon. Let's see if Steve can snap up some points. Steve from Leicester, how are you?
11: Very good. Yourself?
1: I'm very well, Steve. So, Steve, you have a question in front of you. What is the main ingredient in tofu?
11: I also have a tofu disliker.
1: Ah, welcome.
11: I'd rather eat pasta, like Play-Doh, unless that's salty.
1: That's the flavor quotient in tofu is not really a thing. But do you know what the main ingredient in tofu is, Steve?
11: Soybeans.
1: It is soybeans. What is the main ingredient in tofu was that question. The answer was soybeans. I would also have accepted hatred. Steve, I'm giving you 1 point for that one. And let's see. I believe we have two questions left. Would you like two or five?
11: Number five.
1: Number five. Okay, Steve's ready to go. Steve, which mythological creature, at least I hope it's mythological, has the head of a woman and the body of a lion?
11: Ooh. I don't know. I think I've met a couple of them.
1: I
11: don't think they're that mythological.
1: I think you'd remember, Steve. This is quite a striking creature. Do you know the name of this?
11: Oh, off the top of my head?
1: Yeah.
11: No, I don't.
1: That's okay, Steve. Listen, you got a point for the tofu question. Lovely chatting with you and hope we get to quiz again soon.
11: Yes, certainly, mate. Thank you.
1: Thanks, mate. Okay, two more questions left, and we're currently asking a question about a mythological creature. Which mythological creature has the head of a woman and the body of a lion? Here on the Overnights Quiz with me, Paul Verhoeven, Ray from Embleton. Welcome to the show. How are you?
12: Hi, hey. How are you getting over there?
1: Very well, thanks. Ray, do you know which mythological creature we are talking about right now?
12: The Sphinx.
1: That is correct. Yes, Ray, the Sphinx has the head of a woman and the body of a lion. There's just enough time, Ray, to cram in one more question and one more point for you. Are you ready?
12: Go.
1: Here we go. Ray, which African country was the setting for Tatooine in Star Wars A New Hope?
12: African country, mythological or actual?
1: Well, just to be clear, so they shot the first Star Wars and they shot the Tatooine scenes in a real African country. So which African country are we talking about here?
12: The Sudan.
1: Unfortunately, it's not Sudan, Ray.
12: Okay.
1: Hey, thank you so much for calling, mate.
12: Thanks.
1: Okay, so I believe that's pretty much it for the quiz. That question, which African country was the setting for Tatooine in Star Wars, I am willing to give that answer away unless anyone calls in right now. Let's see. But we've got so many. Oh, hang on a sec. Tony from Newport just texted in Kenya. It's not Kenya. Barbie from Newcastle. Yes, you are correct. Okay, so it can be. This nut can be cracked. So if you think you can call in super fast, 1-300-800-222 and answer this question. Which African country was the setting for Tatooine in Star Wars? Annette from Perth has texted in and correctly guessed that one, which is pretty exciting stuff. Yeah, let me know. 1-300-800-222. We do have a caller calling in. It's possible that they know the answer to this question. And look, sometimes people call in at the very end of the quiz here on Overnights and just swoop in and get it right. Maybe Linda from Hobart is that caller. Linda from Hobart, do you know the answer to this question?
13: Yes, I do. I've actually been there. It's in Tunisia.
1: You've been to Tunisia?
13: Yes, I lived there for a couple of years.
1: Oh, was it anything like Tatooine?
13: Yes, I went to Tatooine.
1: You went to...
13: And I walked all through the little houses were the huts in the movie.
1: You've been to the Baru homestead where unspeakable blue milk was drunk. Linda, that's great. I'm giving you a point for that. Keep listening after the news to find out if you won the quiz. Hey, and thank you so much for swooping in at the end and grabbing the last point. It's been lovely chatting.
13: That's okay. Thank you.
1: Bye, Linda. Well done. See, it's proof that if you call in at any point, you could win the quiz. Speaking of the quiz, after the news, we are going to announce the winner of the quiz. And we're also going to be talking science with Dr. Bill Lott. Super exciting stuff. Paul Verhoeven with you here on Overnights. And right now, it's news time.
14: The Hut.

0: of the community.
1: I'm getting goosebumps right now. It gives me that feeling. It's hard to describe, but it makes me feel free. Like, yay, you know, they did it. They've done the hard work.
0: ABC Southern Queensland.

0: ABC News with David Rollins. The former Prince Andrew has filed legal action challenging the warrants that authorised searches at two of his homes earlier this year related to his links to the late sex offender Jeffrey Epstein. Nick Parmiter takes up the story.
1: A judicial spokesperson has confirmed that Andrew Mountbatten Windsor had filed a claim with the High Court in London, with a hearing scheduled for Thursday. Experts say if the court is to find in Andrew's favour, it could prevent authorities from using evidence discovered during the searches in any prosecution of the former prince. The hearing has been described as a preliminary skirmish in the broader legal battle. The searches were conducted in February when Andrew was arrested on suspicion of misconduct in public office after allegations the former prince shared sensitive information with Epstein during his time as the UK's trade envoy. He's previously denied wrongdoing.
0: A Kuwaiti man who tried to enter Israel's embassy in London armed with two knives while carrying a martyrdom note has been sentenced to at least 20 years in prison after being convicted of terrorism. Abdullah al-Badri attempted to breach the embassy's perimeter in West London in April of last year before being stopped by armed police officers guarding the site. A jury at London's Old Bailey found him guilty in May this year of preparing an act of terrorism and possessing two bladed articles. Climate experts say this week's pre-COP conference is about showcasing the resolve of Pacific nations that are facing real and immediate climate challenges. Prime Minister Anthony Albanese and Energy Minister Chris Bowen are in Fiji for the high-level climate talks ahead of next month's main event in Turkey. Dr. Simon Bradshaw is the Senior Climate Advisor and COP31 lead at Greenpeace and says it's crucial the event focuses on the goal of limiting global warming to 1.5 degrees and the transition away from fossil fuels.
2: The best way to see that happen is to listen to the determined frontline voices from the Pacific, ensure those issues are at the heart of the COP31 agenda, and that Australia really is being the best possible member of the Pacific family.
0: Meantime, the UN climate change chief is warning that rising temperatures are putting pregnant mothers and newborn babies at increasing risk. The BBC's Sophie Glass-Ryan has more.
3: The picture is clear and very disturbing, according to Simon Steele. Climate-driven extreme heat during pregnancy is increasingly linked to premature birth, stillbirth, low birth weight, and maternal complications. Mr. Steele calls pregnancy and birth the new fault line in the global climate crisis, and one which is potentially fatal. This year, around 33 countries reported their hottest July since records began.
0: The Nobel Prize in Medicine has been awarded to three scientists whose work led to a tool that uses light to help unravel how the brain works. American Karl Deisseroth and Germans Peter Hagermann, as well as Georg Nagel, have carried out research into light-gated ion channels and optogenetics. The Nobel Assembly has lauded their work, saying their tool is now being used in laboratories around the world to reveal the brain's mysteries. A former police officer and criminologist says simply cutting the tobacco excise won't necessarily reduce the impact of organised crime groups. Legal cigarette sales have jumped in Queensland after a crackdown on illegal tobacco, but the states say they're being left to pick up the bill, with police pulled away from other frontline work. The federal government is pushing back on calls for cuts to the excise to make legal cigarettes cheaper. Dr. Vincent Hurley says one option is to give states and territories a share of the tobacco revenue to help pay for enforcement.
4: If the states and territories believed that they were going to get some of that excise and then fed back into their police, so the states and territories then could employ more police or get the police to do overtime on their own state-based issue.
0: Collingwood have traded Scott Pendlebury to the Gold Coast Suns on the opening day of the AFL's trade period. The 38-year-old midfielder is heading to Queensland in exchange for a fourth-round draft pick, which is currently number 65. Pendlebury joined the Magpies in 2006 and went on to be captain, win two premierships and play an AFL record 442 games. He's previously spoken of his desire to get into coaching and now says that changing clubs will help him on that journey.

0: in terms of how.
1: That brings you up to date with the latest ABC News. 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
3: Across Queensland into Tuesday, showers and possible severe thunderstorms developing that may contain damaging wind gusts, large hail and heavy rainfall, mainly south of Bundaberg and east of Dalby. Mostly sunny elsewhere, possible morning fog in eastern districts north of Gander. Maximum temperatures expected to be near average. For your latest local forecasts, go to the BOM website or app. You're listening to ABC Radio Queensland.
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6: Yes, welcome to Overnights, everybody. Paulie V, that's not going to take off. Anyway, Paul Verhoeven with you. Francis is away this morning, so I'll be covering for him until he gets back tomorrow. Coming up very soon, we're going to be talking about genes, but first, I would like very much to announce the winner of our quiz. Sorry to keep you in suspense, but the winner of the Overnights quiz is Annabelle. Yes, congratulations, Annabelle. Very, very well done. Give producer Mick a call and he will organise your fridge magnet, your Overnights fridge magnet, and your copy of Gardening Australia magazine. We'll get those sent out. Toot sweet. Now, coming up next, we're going to be finding out all about how to edit your genes. I'm not talking about denim. Dr. Bill Lott will be here. So if you've got any questions about gene editing, again, not pants, genes, give us a call, 1-300-800-222. It's a fascinating topic. And you know what else is fascinating? The fact that I'm going to play a song about Monday on a Tuesday. This is Manic Monday by the Bangles.

0: present day technology, we're not just doing new things with computers. Scientists can now, I cannot believe this, they can now edit genes. But what will the consequences be of this? As you know, gene editing technology is becoming more widely used, apparently. Well, to find out, I'm joined now by Dr. Bill Lott, a former professor of chemistry and physics who talks about science with us every month here on Overnights. Bill, welcome.
1: Oh, good morning, Paul. How are you?
0: I'm very well, Bill. Have you edited your genes yet, or are you holding off?
1: No. I'm happy with my genes just the way they are.
0: Excellent.
1: The way my mother gave them to me.
0: Excellent. Just a good snug fit. Well, look, Bill, back in 2020, Emmanuel Charpentier, I can't pronounce her name, and Jennifer Doudna shared a Nobel Prize in chemistry for their work on something called CRISPR. So what is CRISPR?
1: Okay, CRISPR-Cas9 was originally a process that occurred in some bacteria. It was like a bacterial immune system. When the bacteria is infected by a virus, it recognizes the bacterial the viral DNA as being not their own and then cuts it. So CRISPR, well, Cas9 is actually the thing that does the heavy lifting. It's the enzyme that actually cuts the DNA. And CRISPR is the cool bit, which is the RNA sequence that is used to target exactly where the cut needs to happen. So what we can actually do is use CRISPR to find the error, and then Cas9 will clip it right there, and then extremely interesting in eukaryotes, there is a repair mechanism that then repairs it, and we can direct that repair. So we can use the cell's own repair mechanism to either insert, replace, or delete genetic sequences. And it is one of the big differences here. You know, back in the 1990s, I guess, they were trying to do this with retroviruses that, you know, retroviruses like HIV used to insert their own DNA into the human genome. And we tried to hijack that, but it wasn't precise enough. And what was happening in that case was it was turning on oncogenes that were nearby. And several of the patients that they tried this on ended up developing very aggressive leukemia. So kind of bad, huh?
0: Yeah.
1: So we can now target these things exquisitely. So if you think about it, your human DNA has about 3 billion nucleotides. So if you think of this as like a manuscript that has 3 billion characters in it, and only one of those characters is incorrect, CRISPR-Cas9 can track it down, find it, and fix it.
0: Hmm. Okay.
1: That's how amazing this is.
0: Yeah, I'm thinking about the times I've baked a cake and something very specific has gone wrong, but once the cake is baked, that's it. It's done. What you're saying is, this is like having a baker who can go into a cake that's finished and change it after the fact.
1: And fix it, yeah. In fact, the way that this has been described is as biological whiteout, or like a pencil with an eraser. It can go in and erase the little bit that's wrong and fix it, put it back in. Now, the reason this was in the news recently, which is why I kind of wanted to talk about it, was the very first bespoke treatment for an individual who had a genetic disease had just recently been done and was just enormously successful. And it was an infant that was born with a metabolic disease, a very, very rare disease that was unable to handle urea, which produces a lot of ammonia in the blood. This baby was going to die. I mean, they couldn't feed the baby. They had to have the baby on dialysis from the moment it was born. And within 6 months, they used a CRISPR-Cas9 technique to target it specifically. And now the baby is a perfectly healthy young baby boy.
0: Wow. I mean, Bill,

0: Do you think there's been a more consequential scientific discovery this century than CRISPR so far?
1: You know what's funny about that response was back when I was doing this show with Trevor. I've been doing this for a long, long time. And when CRISPR-Cas9 first came out, it was long before the Nobel and everything. It was just fresh off the presses. And I tried to get Trevor to let me do a show on CRISPR-Cas9, and I said that exact thing, that this is probably going to be the most impactful technological advance, at least in the first half of the 21st century. He didn't let me do it, but that's okay. He missed
0: Well,
1: out.
0: I'm very glad I get to talk about it with you. And by the way, you're listening to Overnights. We're talking about gene editing with Dr. Bill Lott. Bill, now you're talking about it as if it's a little pair of scissors. How does a CRISPR-Cas9 treatment actually get administered? Is it an injection? Is it a nanobot? Is it a tiny submarine that gets shrunk down into the bloodstream? What is it?
1: Yes.
0: Cool.
1: No, actually, what there are several different ways that they do it. Now, the original way that they did it, and the way that they did it with this young baby, was they can take the blood out of the individual, and then they can treat the cells ex vivo, and then they put it back in. Now, that's one way to do it. There are some more advanced ways that have been developed since then. Now, this treatment I was talking about only happened last year, 2025. So, this field is moving very, very rapidly. So we can deliver using something called nano lipo particles. So the little fat molecules, or not molecules, they're fat bubbles, and we can essentially dissolve the machinery that we have to deliver into these little fat bubbles, which then protect it as it's traveling through the bloodstream. So you can do it with an injection. We can also use viral vectors, which the one that they normally use is AAV, which is adeno-associated virus. But AAV, what you do is you basically pull out all of the viral machinery so that you pretty much what you have left is the shell. And then you stick the machinery in the shell, and then you inject that into the patient. And the advantage that that has over the lipo nanoparticles is that it recognizes receptors on cell surfaces. So one of the biggest problems when you deliver drugs and things to a human being is crossing the cell membrane. And the way that viruses do it is through something called receptor-mediated endocytosis. So if you remember what was going on during COVID, there was a lot of talk about the spike protein. That's what the spike protein did with the coronavirus, was that the spike protein recognized a receptor. A receptor on a cell surface is a little bit of protein that specifically pulls something from the outside to the inside. So what viruses do is they hijack that system. So if you use the adeno-associated viral outside bit, it will stick to the cell, and then the cell's own mechanism will pull it inside.
0: Oh, like a Trojan horse.
1: Yeah, exactly. Exactly like a Trojan horse. Yes. In fact, that term is used to describe what I just said.
0: Oh, excellent. Excellent.
1: So there you go. You're right on the ball.
0: I'm so smart. Bill, you mentioned the Mick's laughing. Mick, I am smart. I am.
1: He's
0: Easy.
1: smart. He's smart, believe me.
0: Thank you very much. See, I got Dr. Bill Lott backing me up. So, Bill, you mentioned the treatment that saved that baby's life. And these medical implications seem massive, but what other ways has this technique been used so far?
1: Oh yeah, there's a variety of things. I mean, just about because this is used for gene editing, genetic modification has been done in agricultural settings, for example, to create pest resistant crops and things. Interestingly, one of my biggest gripes about genetically modified foods was that not so much that they're changing the genome, but that what are they choosing to change? So, for example, the first genetic modified food was a tomato, and it had been changed with a gene from a cold water fish to make it more cold resistant to, so that there would be a longer growing life of the tomato. Now, it also had the side effect that it turned it really nice and red and made it look nice and plump and red and juicy.
0: Mm.
1: And it tasted like cardboard and had half of its nutritional value. Well, recently they're using CRISPR-Cas9 to genetically modify food to increase their nutritional value, nutrients and things like that. So, you know, that's one of the ethical issues about genetic modification is who decides, you know, what it's going to be used for.
0: Mm.
1: They also use it, and it's also in a health sort of thing. They're using it to make mosquitoes resistant to malaria. So to reduce malaria in the human population by reducing it in the vector population.
0: Oh, okay. My first thought was, why don't we make ourselves immune because they're the ones who are giving it to us, but then they can't pass it between themselves and right? Does that make sense?
1: That's right.
0: Yeah. Okay.
1: Yeah. The way malaria transmits is, yes, it does. It does. The way malaria transmits, it goes from the mosquito into the human, into the mosquito, into the human, like that.
0: Mm.
1: So, you know, so getting, also it's ethically a lot easier to genetically modify the mosquito, for example, than it is a human. And in fact, with CRISPR-Cas9, they're doing some really clever things with CRISPR-Cas9. So for example, in this, I think it was this example of the young child. What they didn't actually change his DNA, didn't turn off the issue, but actually turned on another gene in his body that would produce a natural version of the faulty genetics. So it's rather than changing the actual like fixing the error, which can produce off-target effects, you know, it can make accidental cuts in other places. There are some safety issues, although CRISPR-Cas9 is way more safer than anything, way more safe than anything we've ever used up until this point. There have been a couple of new techniques. For example, there's a new CRISPR-Cas9 technique where instead of cutting the DNA, it actually changes the epigenetic markers. So what you're doing there is, so you're leaving the DNA entirely alone. So you're not making any changes to the DNA. What you're making changes to are the markers on the DNA that tell the body whether or not and how much of a particular gene to make.
0: Mm.
1: So if the issue is that one of your genes is just turned off, we can turn it back on again without actually changing the DNA sequence.
0: Okay.
1: And that's a lot safer than trying to actually mess with the DNA.
0: Right. I'm speaking with Dr. Bill Lott. We're talking gene editing here on Overnights. And Bill, I got a text here from Rachel on the Central Coast. As someone in my late 30s with 20 medical conditions and yesterday being 4 years since the last time I left my house, thank your guest for me. The medical research field is the one thing giving me hope that maybe I'll be able to leave my house.
1: Oh, yeah, that would be wonderful. You know, and in fact, there was, I'm trying to remember exactly the example there. Oh, I know what it was. They've used CRISPR-Cas9 to genetically alter a pig kidney so that it can be translated into a human without a human rejecting it.
0: Oh.
1: So you can imagine what that's going to do. We've all seen movies and things where the main storyline was somebody waiting for a donor of a particular organ. So if you can imagine, if we can use pig organs and then make them not get rejected, there's a little more to it. The reason I mention that particular example is that they had to do 36 different CRISPR techniques to this organ in order to make it work. And so one of the things about CRISPR-Cas9 is that it is so very, very specific. It's exquisitely specific. So if we can figure out exactly what's wrong, even if it's multifactorial, we can get in there and change each individual bit until we get it right.
0: Okay.
1: Now, one of the downsides to this, though, is the for a bespoke treatment like this, or even actually an off-the-shelf treatment like this, it costs between $1 and $4 million per individual.
0: Wow.
1: And what is really aggravating about that is that the actual materials to do the treatment cost maybe $100. Most of that money, it goes into hospitalization because the patient has to be in hospital for a run-up period before they're treated, to make sure that everything is correct. But also, the companies that are developing them are clawing back their research funds that they expended when they developed this. So, I'm hoping that as this becomes more and more mainstream, that the price will come down, kind of the way Tesla's did.
0: Yeah, hopefully. I've actually got a caller here who has a question for you, Bill. Let's go to Evan in Perth. Evan, welcome to the show. What is your question for Dr. Bill Lott?
2: Hi. I was just going to ask Dr. Bill, is there any information or feedback on the progress of using gene editing for things like retinitis pigmentosa, i.e., where they're going at the moment with that, with say the Cas9 or CRISPR?
1: I'm not exactly sure about that specific disease, but they have cured familial blindness, so they are working on vision issues. I'm not sure if I haven't read anything specifically about retinitis pigmentosa.
2: Yeah, apparently they're sort of to the stage where they've used CRISPR9 on people with RP in, I think it might be in the US, and they've seen some slight improvements in vision, i.e. being able to navigate obstacle courses where they couldn't before and stuff like that. And it's done through an injection.
1: In fact, I just Googled it as you said it, and you're absolutely right. It's they're doing what's called allele ablation with CRISPR-Cas9, and that's basically knocking out the specific. It's a gene knockout or an allele. An allele is just a variation in the genome, and so they're knocking out that particular variation. So, yeah, they're working on it. They're working on it.
2: With this technology, do you think it's going to become more accessibly financially in the future, whereby they're going to be more sharing the data or information and research, and maybe it won't be so expensive?
1: Oh, I'm almost certain. I mean, it just about has to be. These are life-saving things, and one of the questions that you have ethically is what's a human life worth, And when the price of when the actual cost of doing it isn't really very much, it's very difficult to justify a multi-million-dollar price tag. I understand what they're talking about when it comes to the cost of research, because doing scientific research is just ridiculously expensive. But I would think that the scale, the number of patients that they would get, the economy of scale is what I'm saying. The number of patients that they could treat at a lower cost point would make up for the high prices that they're giving up, if you see what I mean.
0: Hey, Evan,
1: So,
0: thank you so much, Evan, for calling in with that question. Listen, Dr. Bill, thank you for hanging out and chatting about gene editing with me. I was going to ask you if I could use this CRISPR technology to make myself into an X-Man, but that's a very stupid use of the technology, and I'm going to have to learn to fly another way. Thank you so much for chatting. It's been lovely talking, and you've really opened my eyes on this very strange, wonderful new technology.
1: Well, you're very welcome. It's always fun talking to you guys.
0: Thanks, Bill. Have a good one. You're listening to Overnights, and we've been talking gene editing with Dr. Bill Lott. So, what do you think? Is gene editing unnatural? Well, you know what is as natural as you can get? Nature, specifically gardening. That was the worst segue I've ever made. But coming up next, Angie Thomas.

is answering your gardening questions. So put down that sapling, remove your night vision gardening goggles, and pick up the phone and call in with your gardening questions for Angie Thomas. 1-300-800-222. Yes, it's gardening question time. Get them in. She'll answer them for you. She won't ask them. She'll answer your questions. That's 1-300-800-222 with your gardening questions. Or you can text 0437-774-774. Here's some music for you. This is I'll Stand By You by Pretenders.

0: If there wasn't a fire alarm in this room, like a fire detector, smoke alarm thingy, I would have had my lighter up and be waving it back and forth. That was great. I'll Stand By You by Pretenders. This is Overnights, Paul Verhoeven with you, and it's gardening time, so get ready to call in with your gardening questions. 1-300-800-222, and do not wait until the end of the segment, because if you do that, you'll miss out. 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
5: 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So call in with your gardening questions for Angie, 1-300-800-222. Angie, welcome to the show. How are you?
6: Good morning, Paul. Happy Tuesday.
5: Happy Tuesday. So, listen, there are so many gardening things to be doing right now, but our wonderful daytime producer, John, sent me this story about bogong moths, and he wanted me to ask you about it. Do you know why they're swarming right now?
6: Well, normally what they do is travel from the lowland and dry plains in the western areas of a lot of New South Wales, but also Victoria and in Queensland, and they travel to the Alps, where they basically spend their summer vacation in the cooler mountain areas.
5: Oh.
6: So it sounds delightful, and it's when they hide in caves, and then they complete their life cycle, and then they will head back. But there's been some unusual weather that has blown the bogong moths off course. So they travel a really long way to get to the mountains, and some weather has been affected their migration to the Alps, and we're seeing them in all sorts of places that we normally wouldn't, like far more east than what we would normally do. And I'm seeing them at my place, and I hardly ever see bogongs, which is quite a treat, because a couple of years ago they were actually declared endangered. Their population fell by more than 90%. It was actually quite dire.
5: Oh.
6: And people might think, oh, it's only a moth and they're annoying when they get in the lights and they creep inside and they get in people's washing and all sorts of things. But they do a really important job with pollinating all sorts of plants. I've seen them in my garden actually pollinating my citrus trees. So they're not just pollinating Australian plants, and they're a really important part of the pollinating Australian plants, particularly out in our bushland. But it's been really lovely to see the bogongs, but I really hope they're on their way soon to the Alps, because one of the important things that they are is an important food source for a little tiny little pygmy possum that lives in the mountains that's endangered as well. And when the bogong moth population collapses, so does the population of these dear little mountain pygmy possums. So people are seeing them at the moment, which is fantastic. Hopefully it means their population is starting to recover, but we wish them well on their journey up into the mountains.
5: Well, I was told this very strange thing about them, that apparently there are several orchids which get pollinated by tricking male wasps into trying to have sex with them. I know that we've moved from moths onto wasps. And John told me to ask you about that. But if you don't want to talk about wasp sex, that's okay as well.
6: That segued very, very quickly. I suppose what it does show is the importance of insects, including the bogong moths, and including wasps in pollination. It is so important. At the moment in my garden, I am seeing so many hoverflies, which are the tiny little, they sort of look a little bit like wasps, but their wings beat an incredible amount of times a second. And I'm seeing so many more of them this year, which is wonderful, because they form a really important part of pollination, and so do a lot of other insects. So European honeybees get a lot of the press with pollination, and their populations at the moment in many places in Australia are really suffering, because we've got this really nasty imported pest called the varroa mite. But it really shows how important other insects are. So we've also got lots and lots of native bees, and they're really important for pollination. Wasps, you mentioned before, with all sorts of plants, including types of orchids. Beetles are really important. Houseflies, like the common fly, which is the reason that we do the Aussie wave during summer and we're batting away the flies. But flies are a really important part of pollination. And your listeners might be interested to know that the ordinary fly is a really important pollinator for mango trees and mango flowers. Flies are really important in pollinating mango flowers, but also butterflies. Butterflies are everywhere at the moment. I've got a butterfly bush, or a buddleia, which I saw just three types of moths and butterflies in their flowers yesterday. The night before, just on dusk, I was out in my garden and I saw these amazing hawk moths. This particular one is called a hummingbird moth, and he's quite big, really hard to photograph, but really fantastic at pollinating. And in addition to moths like the bogong moth, so there are lots and lots of pollinators. We need to plant lots of different flowering plants in our garden, lots of different types of flowers, shapes, size and colours, but also make sure that we've got flowering plants at all different types of times of the year. Spring is where it gets all the glory, because there are so many flowers that flower in spring. But it's really important as gardeners that we're planting plants that flower at all different types of the year. Times of the year. So we've got all these pollinators coming back to our garden throughout the year. So really, really important.
5: Excellent advice there from Angie Thomas, who is here answering your gardening questions. Give us a call, 1-300-800-222. Mary, you've got a question for Angie, I understand.
0: Yes, I have a couple of silver birch, and I've come into a cottage garden. I'm concerned about drowning them or anything like that, but I want to plant around them. And are they sensitive? Am I going to disturb their roots? The diameter is probably a good 60 centimeters. Like they're big, but I'm worried that they're not strong.
6: Hi, Mary. No, I love it. You've got a little silver birch forest. It's brilliant. So we're great minds think alike. They actually have a small birch forest. Mine are called river or tropical birches, which is very similar in the same plant family to your silver birches. But where silver birches grow naturally in Europe, they are underplanted, well, by nature, but often with bulbs and small perennials. So they will tolerate that competition really well. So underneath my birches, I've got hellebores. I've also got anemones, like Japanese anemones or windflowers. I've also got lots of different types of bulbs as well. I've got Spanish bluebells. I've got daffodils. I've got little spring stars, Tritelia. So they will tolerate the competition quite well, particularly if the birches are already quite well established, which sounds like yours are. You can underplant them with low-growing perennials. Buy them when you can buy or bulbs, so you don't need to plant them particularly deep. Or if you buy small potted herbaceous perennials or perennials, then you don't need to go digging really super deep holes around the root system of your existing birches. But that'll make that forest look absolutely wonderful.
0: I've put a few baby tears in and a couple of cute flowers. But I just thought, I've got the new tool, like the little borer, and it just really helps with an established garden to dig into that earth. I just don't want to disturb if I'm going to disturb it.
6: From my experience, you'll be fine, and particularly you're not going to be disturbing all the roots on all your birches, their spots. And also if you then water your new plants or bulbs or whatever you're planting in with some seaweed solution, that's going to help not only your new plants establish, but also help to repair any root damage that you might have done to your silver birches. But in my experience, I think you'll be just fine.
5: Thank you so much for calling with that question, Mary, and good luck with the cottage garden. I'm here now, joined by the wonderful Angie Thomas. So if you've got gardening questions, give us a buzz. 1300 800 222.
7: 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My ABC QCWA weather calendar is back for 2027, featuring stunning weather photos captured by ABC audiences.

0: right across Queensland. Ooh, nice shot, Marty.
1: Thanks, Jenny.
0: All proceeds support the wonderful work of the Queensland Country Women's Association. But be quick, stock is limited. Text calendar to 0487 993 222. ABC Southern Queensland.
2: 1300 800 222 is the number to call if you want to ask Angie Thomas gardening questions. And why wouldn't you? She's so lovely. So let's go to our next caller, Mary.
3: Thanks, Paul.
2: That's okay. Look, I speak the truth. Mary from South Morang, what is your gardening question for Angie?
4: I'm just wondering, please, I've put a native orchid in a very nice large plant pot, and I've put it in the native soil, but I don't know whether it's getting enough sunshine. Are they fairly hardy?
3: They are. They are. The waratahs are absolutely beautiful. And sometimes you'll see them in native bushland quite protected. But recently I visited a flower farm that specialises in waratahs, and they're out in the open. So the biggest thing with waratahs is really good drainage. So make sure the pot and the potting mix that you've got them growing in is really well drained, has a really good drainage hole, make sure, set of holes, make sure that doesn't get blocked up. But if your waratah was to get either full sun or at least morning sun, so a few hours of morning sun, but the more sun, that's going to encourage more flowers. So protection from the strong afternoon heat would probably be a good idea, but if you could get most of the morning sun, half a day, that would be ideal.
4: Ah, oh, good. It does get morning sun.
3: Yeah, brilliant. And give it some fertiliser every now and then. Look for a fertiliser that is suitable for Australian native plants. They usually release nutrients really slowly to the plants and don't have a whole lot of phosphorus, which many Australian native plants are sensitive to. But keep the soil or the potting mix moist but not wet. So definitely not wet
4: thank
3: feet.
4: Thank you so much.
3: You're welcome. Happy waratah growing. I hope you get lots and lots of flowers.
4: You wouldn't be able to just tell me too. I've got an azalea and I let it dry out a little bit, and it's not dead, but I've started putting some fertiliser around that. What's the best fertiliser to put it? I also put what's that thing that promotes growth? Root growth.
3: Some sort of seaweed solution or something?
4: Right.
3: Yes, that's what I would actually focus on at the moment if it's really looking a bit ordinary. So cut back on the fertiliser just so it recovers. You could trim off the any dead leaves and stems if it's died back a little bit, but keeping the moisture up to it at the moment is really crucial, particularly as the weather warms up. But seaweed solution every fortnight. And just leave fertilising until you see some new growth happening. But at the moment, just moisture and seaweed solution would be the two things that I would recommend. And fingers crossed for some new growth.
4: Thank you so much.
2: Thanks.
4: Enjoying your show. Bye. Oh,
2: thank you, Mary. And I've got another caller here with another question for you, Angie. This is Emily from Melbourne. Welcome to the show.
5: Good morning. Thank you kindly for taking my call. It relates to my killing rhododendrons. I live in a court. They live in a courtyard, and I move, and it's related to pots. I move them around as. So I don't drown them, but I'm killing them. And when I repot them, there's no roots, Angie, Miss Angie. I don't know what. I have to have a rhododendron. And I'm killing them. And I have to give up because it's cruel. Isn't it?
3: Oh, it's for gardeners when we lose plants, it's personal, and particularly if it's something that you really love, like rhododendrons, that's particularly cruel.

0: So, all right, let's work through some problems. So plants, or most plants, including plants like rhododendrons and azaleas, do not like a soggy root system because that can lead to root rot. The roots just rot away. So if you're repotting your rhododendron and there's hardly any roots left, that's what may have happened. The roots might have rotted away. So really good drainage is important. Rhododendrons come from hillside forests. I've actually seen rhododendrons growing in the wild in the mountains of Nepal, which was a real treat.
1: Wow.
0: But really good drainage. So make sure that the pot that you've got them in has really good drainage holes, and
2: may
0: using
2: a
0: quality. Yes.
2: May I put to you, I have got the black pot, because I can't put them in a ground. I have them on a metal that's shelf, which has it's not like bricks. They have drainage points. I've killed so many with kindness, I think. but I don't understand, because I've repotted this last one and I have a metal shelf that the drainage from the pot has exit value.
0: Okay.
2: Mm-hmm. And I've taken out, I won't ever buy one because I think I'm so cruel. No, I won't, because I've killed too many.
0: So Emily, just make sure that the shelf that you've got, A, isn't getting too hot, because plants like rhododendrons like the root system to be cool. So make sure that metal shelf isn't getting too hot. Make sure that the black pot, when it's sitting on the shelf, that shelf is not impeding the drainage in any way, because you really want the water to drain away. You need to keep the root system, though, confusingly, consistently moist. So rhododendrons and azaleas don't like to dry out, so you need good drainage, but you also need to keep the roots moist, but definitely not wet. I would also give your plants some seaweed solution, because we really need to encourage new roots to grow. So seaweed solutions help promote new root growth. They also help to reduce stress from all sorts of different issues. Really good for sick plants. So seaweed solution would be good. Keep it in a situation that just gets gentle morning sun or dappled sun all day. So a nice protected area, particularly while it recovers.
1: I hope that helps, Emily. Thank you so much for calling. I have another caller here with a question for you, Angie. This is about a fig tree. Margaret from Harvey Bay, your fig tree's in trouble.
3: Yes. I have it's like a fungusy sort of a thing on the very ends of the limbs, which is sort of forming a thing that I don't know what it is on the ends that won't let it shoot there. I did spray it with Mortine actually, and I got a couple of little orange beetle type of things off, but I didn't know what else to do with it. I had nothing I could spray it with.
0: So it sounds like it might be an insect rather than a disease. Yeah. So if you saw little beetles or something on it?
3: Well, after I sprayed it, I did, yes.
0: Right. So fig trees are normally pretty hardy, but it sounds like if you've seen some little critters coming out of the tips of the stems, then that might they might be the culprit. And also what happens with figs, if you've ever snapped off a stem, they've got

0: really milky sap. So if you're getting an insect damaging the stem, you could get some milky sap coming out of where it's been damaged as well, which may appear like a disease. So a pyrethrum-based spray, pyrethrum is a pretty broad spectrum insecticide. So if you think it might be some critters or beasties attacking the ends of the stems, I'm not sure whether you could physically get to them, but they might be damaging
1: Yeah,
0: the tips of the stems.
1: it's only a small tree, and it's in a
0: Yeah.
1: pot, like it's in a pot, so it's only a small tree. It's
0: So,
1: in an extra large pot, but it's only a small tree. Yeah.
0: So are you seeing any other signs of pests? Is there it's called frass, so it's like a sawdust looking stuff that's coming out of the stems, which you can
1: Yeah,
0: often.
1: it's sort of like that. It's like it's sort of like web type thing,
0: Okay.
1: or dust sort of. Yeah.
0: Yes, it sounds like you've got an insect called a stem borer in your fig tree. And so when they chew through the stems and what comes out of the hole that they're created, sort of sawdust, a little bit of webbing at the end. So you've sounds like you've got a stem borer. I would give your tree a few sprays with a pyrethrum based spray, that fairly broad spectrum. But if you can actually see holes, see if you can spray inside the hole as well. Like target those areas because that's where the stem borer may be living. So that's going to help control the borer and also help protect the new growth on your fig, which will hopefully be happening soon. Is it leafless at the moment?
1: No, it's just starting to. It is
0: Okay.
1: shooting in others, down below, where it's only on, say, about an inch to inch or 2 inches on the ends,
0: Yes. Yeah, if the ends of the stems have died, which you will be able to see in a month's time that they've got no growth on them, you can cut them away. But if you can protect the new growth with some pyrethrum, that would be a great idea.
2: Margaret, thank you so much for calling. I'm going to try and squeeze in just one more super, super quick call. This is Esther from Victoria. Esther, what's your question for Angie?
3: Hello, I have a little rose garden and jasmine has decided to be attached to some of the roses. Will the jasmine attack the roses or sort of strangle them? I should take the jasmine out because I love my roses, of course, but I love my jasmine.
0: Yes. So they're not going to get on particularly well. Not from an attacking perspective, but the jasmine is going to overrun your roses. Roses need lots of sun, lots of air, and the jasmine is just going to run riot over your roses. So they're not going to happily coexist, unfortunately. And the jasmine is going to win. So if you can keep it trimmed back or even consider moving the jasmine somewhere else, like cut it back really hard after it's finished flowering and put it somewhere where it's not going to compete with your roses, because the roses are not going to love that jasmine, unfortunately. Esther, I'm really sorry about that.
2: Hope that helps, Esther. Thank you so much for calling. And thank you to everybody who called. Now, don't forget, if you missed out, you can always call back again next week. Angie Thomas, thank you so much for fielding so many questions. Always a pleasure.
0: Thanks for having me, Paul.
2: Anytime. Now, coming up after the news, Kyle MacLachlan, who you may know from Twin Peaks, Blue Velvet, Dune, Sex and the City, he's going to chat with me here on the show. Make sure you stick around for that. But in the meantime, this is Overnights, and it's news time.
4: News with David Rollins. Energy Minister Chris Bowen has announced a new funding package for renewable energy in the Pacific at the pre-COP meeting in Fiji this week. The $7.3 million deal will support engineers and experts to develop grid modelling so that Pacific countries can better access renewables. Australia has also signed a memorandum of understanding with Vanuatu to help integrate more solar energy into

0: the nation's grid. Chris Bowen says the plan will bolster the Pacific's energy sovereignty.
1: This is the sort of practical action that Australia takes to help help the Pacific transition away from fossil fuels. Some Pacific countries spend 25% of their GDP on diesel. 25%. That's terrible for emissions, it's terrible for respiratory health, and it's terrible for the economy.
0: An expert on Spanish politics says that Prime Minister Pedro Sanchez's snap election call is a calculated political gamble. Mr. Sanchez's announcement comes after his minority government's measures to tackle Spain's housing crisis failed to pass the country's parliament. He has been Prime Minister since 2018, but polling suggests that his left-wing coalition faces an uphill task to retain power. Javier Carbonell from the European Policy Centre think tank says that Mr. Sanchez is hoping to make the election centre of the housing issue.
2: By choosing to call snap elections right now, he hopes to use this housing element and this housing crisis to mobilise left-wing voters, because this is what they really care about.
0: Human Rights Watch is warning that 13 Australian men held in an Iraqi jail on suspicion of links to the Islamic State militant group could face inhumane treatment behind bars and potential execution. Middle East correspondent Matthew Doran reports.
3: Almost 5,700 prisoners who'd been held in jails in Kurdish-controlled northeastern Syria for years were abruptly transferred to Iraq by the United States earlier this year, where they've faced interrogations over their alleged links to the failed Islamic State. Among them are believed to be 13 Australians, including 22-year-old Yusuf Zahab, who was taken to Syria by family when he was just 12 years old. Human Rights Watch is warning Iraq's prison system has a documented history of torture and unlawful executions, and is urging Australia to insist on the men's repatriation. The Albanese government has said it is providing no assistance to help the men return home.
0: Nepal has ended the search and rescue operation for those still missing after the devastating flood in August that killed more than 1,400 people. At least 5,285 people, including a number of Australians, are still missing after the flood, which originated at Nepal's border with China's Tibet region. Nepalese officials say authorities are considering how to legally declare the missing persons dead in order to allow their families or relatives to complete insurance, banking and other legal formalities. The Nobel Prize in Medicine has been awarded to three scientists whose work led to a tool that uses light to help unravel how the brain works. American Karl Deisseroth and Germans Pieter Hagemann and Georg Nagel have carried out research into light-gated ion channels and optogenetics, as the BBC's Fergus Walsh explains.
4: Optogenetics is being used as an experimental medical treatment to try to restore vision in people whose light-sensitive cells in the retina have been destroyed. The Nobel Committee said every day was bringing new discoveries, and optogenetics was helping to solve one of humanity's great mysteries, how our incredible brains work.
0: To sport, and Australia Rugby League captain Isaiah Yeo says he'll miss the start of the next NRL Premiership season in order to play in the World Cup. Yeo was named as the Kangaroos captain yesterday in the squad of 23 selected by national coach Kevin Walters, which begins its campaign against New Zealand in Sydney next week. The Penrith skipper has been playing with a ruptured pec muscle, but says he'll put off surgery until after the tournament. The surgery will delay his start to the 2027 Premiership season with Penrith, but he says it's worth it to play in a home World Cup.
5: In terms of how it's feeling, it's been really good. I've been open and honest with Kevy along the way. I thought I would only put my hand up if I thought I could sort of contribute to the side and perform at a level that's needed for our country, and I feel like I can do that.
0: And former Essendon AFL captain Zach Merritt will play for Hawthorn next season after the two clubs agreed to a deal at the AFL trades period. ABC News.
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7: Across Queensland into Tuesday, showers and possible severe thunderstorms developing that may contain damaging wind gusts, large hail and heavy rainfall, mainly south of Bundaberg and east of Dalby. Mostly sunny elsewhere, possible morning fog in eastern districts north of Gander. Maximum temperatures expected to be near average. For your latest local forecasts, go to the BOM website or app. You're listening to ABC Radio Queensland.
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13: Yes, this is Overnights. Paul Verhoeven with you, filling in for Francis, who will be back tomorrow. Now, tell me if you recognise this. Ah, yes. That theme song for millions of viewers back in 1989 and 1990 meant they were about to watch the single most popular and weirdest show on TV. Yes, Twin Peaks truly was, and I'd argue still is, the peak, forgive the pun, of television. And the hero of Twin Peaks was Special Agent Dale Cooper, played by Kyle MacLachlan. And Kyle's written a brand new memoir called Fictional Selves. And believe it or not, in a matter of minutes, you'll hear my interview with Kyle when he sat down here on Overnights to talk about his astounding career. But first, a song from one of his best films, Blue Velvet. This is Roy Orbison in Dreams.
14: A candy-colored clown they call the Sandman tiptoes to my room every night. Just a sprinkle of stardust and a whisper, go to sleep.

0: As featured in the deeply disturbing but incredibly wonderful Blue Velvet, that was In Dreams by Roy Orbison. Coming up next, Kyle McLachlan here on Overnights on the ABC.
1: Former police officer Beaulamar Condon is on trial for murder following the death of two young men in 2024.
2: He's accused of shooting Jesse Baird and Luke Davies with his service firearm.
1: 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What will the defence argue? And will a jury be convinced beyond reasonable doubt? On the case of Jesse and Luke, we'll be your eyes and ears inside the courtroom. 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

0: And turns out that there are a lot of people releasing books right at this time of the year. I'm not going to name any names. I don't want to promote them, but we decided we would actually pull the week back up to the 29th. And turns out, yes, National Coffee Day. So maybe it was someone's secret plan all along. I don't know, but it does seem appropriate.
1: It does. And, in Twin Peaks, Special Agent Dale Cooper, he lifts a coffee to his face and he smells it before he drinks it. Did you do that when you got your first copy of your book? Did you open it and kind of get a good huff of the new book smell? Have you smelled your book yet?
0: There is a new book smell. That's very true. And yes, so I opened it up the fresh pages and it took a deep whiff and felt well, I felt a lot of things actually. As I was saying earlier, there's excitement, of course, and a sense of accomplishment, of course, but also I'm anxious a little bit, and uncertain as to how this works. This is my first foray into authorship. So far, so good, I've got to say. And it's been pretty well received, which I'm very happy about. But you can't help but have a little bit of trepidation just because, this is, I don't know if it's warts and all, but there are certainly some warts in there. So, but that it wouldn't be a memoir without that. So.
1: No, that's true. But I mean, you've spent your career taking direction as an actor, and you've had your performances critiqued. And I'm guessing that's given you a bit of a thick skin. But did that prepare you for the rigors of getting notes from an editor? Or was it shocking at first to have someone pick apart your words?
0: Very, very good question. I don't think the skin ever gets thick enough. There's some barbs that can still hurt. I think if you stick around long enough, I think there's some grace that is given somehow, which I feel I'm the recipient of a kit from time to time. This is an entirely different journey. I have a wonderful collaborator, John Sternfeld, and it was a true collaboration. I mean, I was heavily involved in this and we would talk together and he would write stuff and then he would send to me and then I would read and then I would rewrite stuff and then I would send it back to him. And we had a wonderful back and forth. More than anything, he really helped me find my voice, I think, in the process of telling the story. Great appreciation for that. And I was surprised at how much I really enjoyed it. There was some therapeutic aspects to it in retelling something and reliving and coming at it from a perspective of age, and time that was actually very healthy.
1: Kyle, I've started making coffee recently. A friend's been teaching me, and it's changed the way I experience the act of enjoying and drinking coffee. Has writing a book changed the way that you enjoy and appreciate the written word at all? And does that happen with film as well? Does making stuff change the way that you enjoy the art form itself?
0: Without question, working in the film industry and having the intimate knowledge of what it takes to, get something out there, even just the process of making an interesting scene is very labor intensive, and yet it's the most exciting, thrilling, creative thing that I do and that I love, So when I watch something, I was just watching Ethan Hawke's new film, The Weight. There's some sequences in there where like I'm just thinking about, oh my God, these guys were out at night, there was rain, it was like, oh, the conditions. And I'm experiencing that along with the actors because I know what it's like to prepare to go through all the process and then endure these really challenging hours upon hours of filmmaking and bring your best stuff even when it's 3 o'clock or 4 o'clock in the morning. It's really challenging. And in terms of the writing, I think I really tried to get to the bare bones truth of things, and that was always the goal. So when I read something that I feel is a really authentic or an honest account of a situation or a story, I really appreciate it. It's moving because I know the effort it took to get there.
1: I mean, you use the word endure, and that is such an interesting adjective, especially given the sort of rigors that we read about in the book. I mean, it opens with you on the set of Dune, having the fumes of burning tires washing over you, and it's your first film. And I mean, I've got to talk about Dune, because when you were growing up, you
0: Yes.
1: found great comfort in the myth of Paul Atreides, the hero at the center of Dune. How do you feel when you meet people who find great comfort in characters that you've played?
0: It's very moving, I think. And yet

0: at the same time, I'm also a fan, right? I'm a movie fan, a TV fan of work that people have done. And I'm obviously moved by their stories, by the work that they've done, or thrilled, or transported. So when someone comes to me and says, Twin Peaks changed our life, or Cooper changed our life, or his attitude or his way of living in the world, it's not a light thing. I say thank you for sharing that. That's really nice to hear, because I think ultimately that's what we all want to do, right? We want to sort of transcend or transform or, take people on a trip, take them on a journey, So when someone says to me, I was with you all the way, I'm very pleased.
1: Paul Atreides gets to assume these various roles himself. He gets to play roles. He gets to play the role of Muad'Dib, of the Kwisatz Haderach. And by playing those roles, he becomes larger. He gains things. He grows. So, what kind of traits have you discovered that you have after playing characters who possess them? So, what's been drawn out of you after playing these fictional selves?
0: It's interesting. First of all, congratulations on the pronunciation. The Kwisatz Haderach is not an easy one. So you must be a fan of the book. All I can
1: Big
0: say is
1: fan.
0: you know the book. Okay, very good. And you're right. Paul does he does take on these roles, this mantle of leadership and almost godlike qualities that he is very hesitant to assume. Nothing quite so dramatic for me, but you can't help but be, as an actor, you can't help but be influenced by the qualities of the character that you're playing. And I think the goal is to, if you are going to carry some of those with you, because they're ultimately everything that that I do is, and all actors, I think, is a part of who they are. It's just, it's a slice of something that's inside of them. So for me, Cooper is his empathy, his slightly offbeat way of looking at the world, of perceiving things, his intuition about people, his understanding of a deeper motivation of people is something that I definitely, those are things that I want to absorb and, channel, not only in the playing, but also then try to carry them into my life. On the other hand, a character like a Mr. C, in the Twin Peaks Return, who is a psychopath, is like, those are qualities I don't necessarily want to bring home with me at the end of the day. Now, that said, when I was in that space, in that headspace, in that body of this character, there was a tremendous feeling of power and control. Albeit it's a set, it's not reality. There's a camera there, and people have agreed to accept the fact that I am this character. But in that process, you do go through these. You have an understanding of what that power is and where it lives and how it could you could really manipulate someone who is maybe not, someone who is vulnerable, let's say, or perhaps susceptible to that kind of behavior. And I felt tremendous responsibility. I was like, oh geez, this guy on the loose with someone who, a weaker person would be dangerous for them. You understand these things, you begin to absorb them and understand them.
1: Speaking of danger, as you know all too well, Paul Atreides has to put his hand in the fear box, and the Reverend Mother holds a poison needle to his neck to force him to face his fear, the Gom Jabbar. In your life, what do you use to force yourself to push through difficult days as an actor? What's your Gom Jabbar?
0: What is my Gom Jabbar? What is that threat? Yeah, to my humanness. I don't really know. I don't think of myself as a super resilient person, but I really am. I don't lean into like, we're gonna take that hill, it's gonna be great. Let's go. It's just like, no, we're gonna get there. We're gonna do it. And so it's just kind of a, it's kind of a put your head down and keeping on, really, in some of the difficult times, whether it's filming or just the business, the challenge of the business, things that haven't necessarily gone my way. And I talk about some of those in the book, many of those which didn't go my way. But I'm not unusual on that. I'm not alone in that. There are so many actors, and in fact, I was Ethan Hawke did a wonderful sort of, we did a this event that we did last night where we talked about the book, and he shared similar stories of getting close to a role that would have really not only would have changed his or my

0: career, but also would have just changed us as artists, the opportunity to work with really talented directors or other cast members that would have, enhanced just your whole experience as an actor. And when those don't go your way, it's tough, it's hard, but it's just part of the deal. And you just pick yourself up. I mean, you dust yourself off, really. I mean, you just say, okay, I got to keep going, and we'll find the next challenge, and we'll put ourselves into that, and hopefully that one will come to fruition. But if not, you just keep going to the well,
1: Absolutely. You're listening to Overnights on ABC Radio. Paul Verhoeven here with you, and I'm currently speaking with author, author and actor Kyle MacLachlan. Kyle, one of the main, I guess, well, I wouldn't say adversaries, but you talk to the other Kyle a lot in the book, and he is, I would say, extremely relatable in that he seems to be that voice just needling you constantly. Which Kyle am I talking to right now, Kyle? Am I talking to Kyle or the other Kyle?
0: This is regular Kyle, but other Kyle is always floating around in there. Sort of, he's the critic. He's the judgmental side of me. He's the, perfectionist. All the things that you don't necessarily want to bring with you onto the set or into the scene, into the creative environment, let's say. So he exists outside the creative environment because he's not that creative. He's the judger, he's the critic, he's the, the person that always has, he may be the negativity, that side of things, which is very hard to turn off. I mean, sometimes it's easier than others, but I tell you something, he's the one who wakes you up at 3 or 4 o'clock in the morning, and suddenly you're going, why did I do that? And what am I doing with my life? And how am I going to keep going forward? That's when he has the loudest voice to me.
1: I guess that's what when it's helpful to have characters like Coop that you've played. Although, are there risks in playing someone who becomes sort of totemic in the minds of others? How do you compete with that in your head?
0: Well, in my situation, it was challenging and frustrating at that period of time. So I was about 30 when I was doing Coop. I was 89, 90. And, I'd had a kind of an unusual career. I'd worked with David Lynch twice, Dune and Blue Velvet. I'd worked on a sci-fi movie, The Hidden. I'd worked with Oliver Stone on The Doors and right back into Twin Peaks, which turned out to be a huge success. And that role of Cooper became highly identifiable. The difficulty, I guess, was first of all, recognizing that he was a great character and this was a fantastic opportunity and how much fun, but also this was now how I was being sort of identified within the business and maybe in the world as well. But most affecting to me was it was in the business. And I was like, that's not just me, I'm more than that. And everyone was like, yeah, that's fine. And really, I began to understand, or I've learned over the years, is like there is no telling or explaining to people, no, I do this, I do these other things. There's only time to prove that, and opportunities, different roles that will come where you can lean into other sides and other qualities where people go, oh no, he can do this, or he can, can also do that. You really, until you've proven it on a screen, I find people are less inclined to believe that you can do it. So that's been the learning process. It's like and acceptance. It's like, yeah, I do that thing, that Cooper thing, very, very well. Maybe I'm the best at it. It's who I am. It's what I can do. Is that all I want to do? No. But I've accepted that this is something I'm good at, and I'm also want to do this, and I also do this, and I also do this. And that's just come with opportunities, roles, stuff I've done where not even for the audience, but just for me, it's almost like, oh, because sometimes I have the question of can I do it? I'm like, I think I can. I mean, I believe I can play anything, right? But it's like, well, can you? You don't know until you sort of get up there and start working on it, and then you're like, wow, that was my experience with Mr. C. I didn't know if I could play this guy, this psychopath, this dark, dark character. Little no humanity, because I fancy myself a pretty friendly sort, but no, I found him, so I know he lives in there. And if I can do that, I was like, well, if you can do that, you can do about anything. You know what I mean?
1: They're looking for any James Bond, so, put your hand
0: Well,
1: up.
0: that's outside my. Well, that involves an accent, you see, Paul, and
1: Oh, you've
0: that's
1: done
0: right there where
1: British.
0: we. I have done British, but you've there's British and then there's British. You know what I mean? Like all the British actors do a great American accent. Most do a great American accent. I don't think all American actors do a great British accent. In fact, there's probably very, very few.
1: Right. Maybe it comes down to the person that you're working with, because obviously, if you are in a directorial actor relationship that builds trust, you clearly feel safe. And you obviously felt very safe with the sadly departed David Lynch, who you had a really wonderful kind of shorthand with, and you had a language that you spoke with him. How do you adjust to working with directors who don't speak that language, who don't have that, you don't have that shorthand with them? What's it like to come back for the return and actually realize that it's still there, it's still accessible?
0: You find other things, depending upon the tenor of the set, the quality of the environment, the relationship. Are the directors helpful, or are they more hurt, not hurtful, but not necessarily helpful? They're all trying to help, but sometimes it doesn't always help in the create in the work of the character and development and kind of what as an actor we need. Each person is different, and David just had an intuitive understanding of me, and we had a shorthand, as you said. Sometimes he wouldn't say anything at all. He would just sort of sit there for a minute and think through what had just been done, him from the director's side, me from the actor's side. And I might say something, or he'd just say, let's go again. Maybe. And he'd just offer me a word, like, and it was so fun. He would say, maybe more wind. More wind. Yeah. And when he would first direct me like that, I was like, more wind. I would say, what do you mean? And he'd just say, more wind. Wind. Okay. And I would go, okay, wind, what? And I would just literally try to absorb it into my body. Wind, what is wind? Wind is like force, it's a power, it's mysterious, it's, all of these sort of things. And I said, okay, those are all words and qualities. So how do I then move those into more active, an active process? And I began to really love it because it was not specific. It was allowing me to find my own relationship to that word, And David always seemed to like what I did after he gave me the direction. So I figured I was on the right track. But that's so rare, There have been other directors that are just intuitive and are always moving towards the more authentic, honest choice. Or the more interesting choice, or in some cases, the funnier choice. And I love all of that because I can then choose how to do that within the character, right? So they give you the idea, and then you got to take it and you got to, work with it a little bit and then plug it in and then let it take you where it takes you. It's the weirdest thing about acting. It's the part I love the most is that collaboration with someone who really gets it, but they have to really get it.
1: Well, you collaborated with your dad. I work with my dad. I write books about him. We do live shows and we get to go on the road and it's been beautiful. And
0: Oh
1: you,
0: my God, that's such a wonderful thing.
1: yeah,
0: Such a wonderful thing.
1: it's really precious to me. And so reading about you and your dad starting up Pursued by Bear at your wine label, how did that adventure begin? And has it changed the way that you approach other collaborations as well?
0: That was a kind of a slow, steady growth of possibility, So it started with me realizing that I was not, my dad was getting older. I was not getting home that much. He lived in Yakima, not an easy place to get to necessarily. I'm back and forth between New York and LA a lot. And I just say, oh, I'll get there. I kept putting it off, and just like not really giving it the attention it needed. And I started to think, he's getting older. He's not gonna be around that longer. His health is not great. And I said, I should try to find a way to spend more time with him, concurrently with the fact that there was a kind of a growing wine world happening in Washington State, on the east side of the state where I'm from. And it was beginning to sort of make some noise, and there were some good quality wines that were coming out of there. And I've always loved wine, and I love the process of creation. And I was thinking, might be kind of fun to maybe sort of look into that. And I have great friends from Napa that told me about their journey, and it they made it sound like it was possible. You know, you don't need to buy a winery, you don't need to own grapes. You can source, you know what I mean? And you can custom crush and you can order barrels and glass and all this stuff. I said, well, actually, you can kind of cobble this together. I started planning this.

0: and had my first vintage in 2005. And I just took my dad along for the whole journey. You know, we would talk about barrels, we would talk about source locations in and around Walla Walla and around Yakima. And then I would bring him down to the winery where we were actually making the wine, and we would taste barrel taste, and he loved it. He loved it. He was a pretty tough critic, I will say that. I will say that. Yeah. Even with my performances, you know, he would not sugarcoat it. You know, I would tend to be like, oh, it was great. You know, it was so good. He'd be like, well, you know, he wouldn't necessarily say it, but you could tell he was, you know, I didn't, you know, you had to really push him to like, you know, give his true verdict, but he would give it to you. I don't know if you have that relationship with your dad or.
1: Yeah. There's a real frankness, which is really nice. It's nice to have someone who doesn't beat around the bush.
0: I agree with you. And frankness is a great word. That's just really straightforward.
1: Well, I enjoyed that answer very much. And I enjoyed having you color in the rest of your story for us with your book. I really cannot thank you enough, Kyle. Congratulations. What are you going to write next? Has this whistled? Are you going to make a pivot into like erotic literature? What are you going to do?
0: Yeah. That makes a lot of sense. Yeah. I so enjoyed the process. I hope there's another opportunity. Everything is predicated, of course, on the success of this book. But I will say it was really a wonderful, wonderful experience. And I'm in the midst of this book tour now, and I've got to say I'm thoroughly enjoying promoting something that is not film or TV related, something completely different. I'm talking about something completely different, and I'm having a time of my life. So it's going well.
1: Well done, mate. Thank you for being here.
0: Thank you, Paul. Real pleasure. A real pleasure. Now get some sleep.
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1: Sorry, Kyle, I cannot get some sleep. I'm still currently in the studio. Big thanks to Kyle McLaughlin for hanging out here on Overnights and talking about, among other things, the characters he's best known for, ones he's, you know, recognised for in the street. And thanks to Hayley for texting in. Great interview, fantastic questions, live KM and all the different genres of... Love KM, sorry, and all the different genres of his work. He sounds humble and insightful. Thanks for the interview. We'll be buying the book. Nice. Right now, I am going to play you a track by an artist I've really gotten into this year. Her name is Sparkle Mummy, and she's recorded this album, which is kind of a jazz-ish hybrid work. It's only 26 minutes long, which is short for an album, but it totally works. It's called In This Body, that's the name of the album. And this is my favorite track from Sparkle Mummy's album. It's called Fahas, and right after this track, you'll hear the dulcet tones of Sparkle Mummy herself talking with little old me. What a treat. So here is Sparkle Mummy's track, Fahas.

0: Beautiful, strange, chaotic stuff there from Sparkle Mummy. That track was Fahas off her new album. And you are listening to Overnights on the ABC.
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0: Sparkle Mummy, thank you so much for joining me. And first of all, let's go back to the start. So how did you first get drawn into music and performing? How did your musical journey begin?
7: I grew up in the church, so that was like my initial introduction to just being in musical space and sharing, musical space with other people.
0: Right.
7: So I grew up singing when I was like a teenager with my cousins, and we were in this youth worship band, essentially, and we would go on the weekends with my youth pastor and play little shows at different churches in small towns throughout Texas. And so I feel that was definitely formative for me. And once I left the church, I stopped singing for like a decade and went on to do visual art and studied that in college. And then just through music community in Chicago and my experience in being a makeup artist, I like would do makeup for artists that were touring through Chicago. And music eventually found its way back into my life. And then I started hanging out with musicians and met Eddie Burns, and we started having sessions. And then it kind of just went from there. But it was definitely from like a community-oriented space.
0: Throw yourself back to yourself as a kid performing in these groups with your cousins. Was there something that you saw in the audience reacting to you that kind of fed a part of you? I'm not saying ego, but did you enjoy the reactions, and did you miss that while you're away?
7: Well, I don't even think it was ego. Like, I think something that I found fascinating and still to this day is like people feeling so convicted to something. You know, I think there is just something unexplainable, and you know, in experiencing whatever, just the idea of spirit through music. I think music is inherently a spiritual practice. You're making something from literally nothing, and you know, are able to like reach people. Yeah, just seeing that, I think, was formative to me.
0: Do you notice any similarities between the two experiences? Apart from the singing, is there anything that sort of links the two for you performatively?
7: Absolutely. I think I feel like for so long I had associated my voice and music to church. Mm. And I think when I got back into music and like started performing, I experienced the same feeling that I had when I was 10 to 12. I was still pretty pure then. So for that feeling to come back, I think was, this is just felt. It is meant to be felt.
0: Do you think your inner child will kind of dig what you're doing?
7: Absolutely. Yeah. I mean, I also find a lot of pictures from when I was little. And I remember my mom had bought me like a karaoke machine when I was for Christmas. There's just photos of me just, you know, singing and stuff.
0: Your album has so many different influences, clearly. I mean, and there's so much whimsy in it. And coming back to music, I mean, was it easy? Did it feel natural? Or did you sort of have to break through a few walls within yourself to get back into the groove of things?
7: I like to jokingly say that I kind of just was stimming my way through it, you know, because I was always humming and singing all the time. But I think absolutely I had to push through a lot of imposter syndrome and just uncertainty and I think insecurity within myself. And I just was really shy. And yeah, I think that's really what it was that I had to push through. And, you know, I think getting to do it with my friends and kind of allowing myself to, I guess there was just no expectation. So it's like I was fully just in the space of experimentation and like creating when I made the album.
0: I mean, I guess it's a jazz record. I'm curious about your influences because I don't hear any church in there myself, but it does feel more like a sort of manifesto from an artist's collective rather than a debut album. I'm really keen to find out whether you think that's a result of the unconventional way in which you got back into things, because you did come at this from a pretty non-traditional route, right? Like, this is not your typical foray into making music. How did the album actually come about?
7: I was just having sessions and making a bunch of demos. And then there used to be community open events and I would play them and kind of just test the waters and see people reacted well to them. But then I was doing this artist residency and I got a grant from the city of Chicago. And I had this idea to make an experimental graphic score. And we basically were in green morph suits and wigs. And I was painting with green paint and then they green screened some home VHS footage. And so like, I basically wanted to have the band respond in real time to the piece. We shot it on a Saturday at 6 a.m. up 5 flights of stairs in this music school in Chicago. And we just hauled everything upstairs and we were masked so we couldn't see each other. Out of that improv session came like 2 or 3 songs from the album. And I think that was just really the start of the band. And you know, after that we started arranging and also took a lot of time to just play the music live, and I think that also informed the arrangements and gave us time and space to also cultivate our own chemistry. And so then later that spring, that's when we really locked into the studio and started recording everything.
0: How has performing as Sparkle Mummy and hearing yourself play back and watching videos and photo shoots, how has it changed the way that you perceive yourself?
7: I was just talking about this earlier today. I think it's an unnatural experience. I don't think it's normal to see yourself that much. And I think this experience has been so personal to me. It's just challenged me to allow myself to be seen. And I think in part, that's why I was so afraid to even sing. People are just watching you and you have no control. And in a way that is liberating. And I think so much of what I enjoyed about having, you know, my visual art practice and being in my own studio was I have control over every element, you know, of what I wanted to put out. And that's not the case for music. And that's cool too. But I think I've just gained more confidence in finishing up my first European tour. I think I left also feeling empowered and knowing that I just get to be myself and my fullest self. And I'm, you know, have been met with so much love and support. And I just want to give that back through the shows and meeting fans and stuff.
0: Look, there are so many ingredients. Your cultural background is fascinating. And then you're throwing Chicago and Texas into the mix. How much do all those places sort of play a role in the voice of Sparkle Mummy?
7: Oh, I mean, I think, yeah, it's kind of just embedded in the spirit of the music. And I think while it was a record that was made, I was just kind of finding out. And like, I found out some things. And I think as I started to focus on the visual identity of the work, I mean, a lot of these songs were just me trying to understand my lived experience and relationship to my family and figuring out what home meant to me. And, you know, that being a place and also making space within yourself, you know? Mm. And yeah, and also taking that to reimagine what home is or means to me through like the album cover, you know?
0: I mean, you can tell that you've got some very long fingers and some very delicious pies.
7: That's good.
0: Thank you very much. It is also, I love this. It is a quick album, 26-ish minutes. What do you think of the artistic benefits of leaving people wanting more?
7: I was actually nervous about that at first.
0: Right.
7: But I didn't feel convicted to add anything more onto it, you know? And I think, yeah, I was like, dang, are people going to think this is too short? I remember I just would go through other albums that I really liked and I would count how many songs, how long the album was.
0: Yeah.
7: But no, I feel I'm glad that I trusted my instinct and yeah, going through with it. I mean, it leaves them wanting more and there is plenty more to come.
0: Yes. What a strong, strong sentiment. I'm going to take a cue from your album and leave our listeners wanting more. Thank you so much for hanging out. And again, a huge congrats on the album. I cannot wait to see what your next 26, 45, 100.

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4: Hey folks, big thanks to Sparkle Mummy for being absolutely delightful, and her new album In This Body is out now. If you don't like long albums, 26 minutes, my friends, it flies by in the best possible way. Now, at this time each morning, we like to catch up with some of the stories that have been making the news around Australia. So, the federal government is hailing the success of a crackdown on shops selling illegal tobacco in Queensland after legal sales jumped and calls to quit line doubled. So, new data shows legal tobacco sales rose by 55% in Queensland after a state crackdown on shops selling illegal cigarettes. So, the illicit tobacco trade is a growing national problem, with governments across the country under pressure to shut down the black market, as Christy Sexton-McGrath reports.
5: There are signs Queensland's crackdown on illegal tobacco is starting to bite. Tough new laws have given authorities greater powers to shut down shops selling illicit tobacco, and new figures show legal cigarette sales are on the rise. The Federal Assistant Minister for Customs is Julian Hill.
6: It's strong and it's compelling, and it shows that street level enforcement is critical, urgent, and has a real impact on curbing the illicit tobacco trade.
5: Queensland's new laws took effect in November last year, with data provided to the Illicit Tobacco and E-Cigarette Commissioner showing legal cigarette sales jumped 55% the following month.
6: Queensland's results build on South Australia's pioneering approach that shows that this sustained enforcement disrupts illegal markets and can drive consumers back to legitimate products, as well as prompt more Australians to quit smoking.
5: Data available up until June reveals the jump in legal cigarette sales wasn't just a short-term spike, remaining 40 to 45% above previous levels. More than 300 illegal tobacco shops have been closed down in Queensland since November. In one 10-day blitz, authorities shut 148 stores and seized almost 12 million cigarettes, along with vapes, loose tobacco and nicotine pouches worth $15.7 million. Professor Coral Gartner is from the University of Queensland School of Public Health.
7: This is a really positive outcome that's showing that the changes that they've implemented in Queensland are working and are going a long way to starting to address this problem of illicit tobacco.
5: The Illicit Tobacco and E-Cigarette Commissioner's Office says calls to quitline also more than doubled in the 10 days following major enforcement operations.
7: So we're probably going to get a combination of the two, some people switching back, but also some people deciding, you know, this is time for me now to quit smoking.
5: Governments across the country are battling the illicit tobacco trade. Queensland's crackdown builds on similar laws in South Australia, which came into effect in 2024, while Victoria implemented tougher laws last month, allowing authorities to shut down illegal tobacco shops. The state has been hit hard by violence linked to the illicit tobacco trade, including fire bombings and turf wars. Professor Gartner would like to see Queensland's approach replicated nationally, including free nicotine replacement therapy for eligible groups and counselling.
7: I think we really need to be rolling out more of those programs, more access to free quit support across the country, and really encouraging people to use that, because that is ultimately what is going to be the best thing for everyone, for both their finances and their health, is to quit smoking.
5: Theo Fokeray is the chief executive of the Australian Association of Convenience Stores. He wants to see greater law enforcement and government funding to curb the issue at a federal level.
8: Yes, you need more enforcement to shut down the shop fronts, but you need to address the root cause of the issue. And the issue is you can buy an illegal pack for $12 to $15 and that same equivalent for anywhere between $40 and $60. So that price gap needs to come down.
5: New South Wales Premier Chris Minns, along with the Federal Coalition and One Nation,

0: called for a cut to the tobacco excise to make the legal product cheaper. But Assistant Minister Julian Hill argues that's not the answer.
1: That was Christy Sexton-McGrath from the Top Stories podcast. 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Now, next up, it's been revealed that Tesla's cheapest car will no longer come with a radio. So ABC Sydney driver Sarah Dingle asked Peter Anderson, motoring journalist with website The Red Line, about the thinking behind Tesla's decision.
2: To get to $46,000 for an electric car from a company like Tesla, who's terribly proud of its margins and shareholder value, they've cut a lot of stuff out of it. And a lot of the stuff they've cut out is kind of neither here nor there. But, yeah, one of the things they've knocked out of it is FM and DAB radio. So AM radio went a couple of years ago. And there's quite a few cars that don't have AM radio, so that's really irritating if you're outside of the metro areas. But to ditch FM and digital as well, yeah, that's that's a bit much. And look, I mean, a lot's been made of the emergency broadcasting, and I think that's a really strong point. And I think in Sydney and the major metros, that's actually only on AM, so it's already kind of gone from from Tesla's, as far as you know, if you're in Sydney or you're in Melbourne, 774 or any of those major metros, you don't get FM or DAB access if there's an emergency. So but it's all part of a cost-cutting thing. So Tesla's obviously got some kind of target they need to hit. And what car companies tend to do is when they need to juice sales a bit, they'll cut the price. And to cut the price, they'll either take the hit or they will actually rip stuff out of the car that costs money.
3: But how much does a radio really cost? You know, when you've got Tesla's economies of scale, is a radio really the thing that saves you money on a car?
2: No. So here's the thing, though. In an individual car, yeah, but when you're spreading that out across millions of units, yes, you've got economies of scale, but if you're an accountant who doesn't care about cars, what do they need a radio for? So you cut it out. And it's more than just the radio. There's wiring, there's shielding, there's antennas, there's this stuff. So according to Alex's article on Drive, it's about $80 or something. So cutting $80 out of the cost of a car is a lot. But for the sake of $80, I'd rather have the radio, particularly the AM piece, for emergencies in Australia. So, they've cut $9,000 out of the cost of a base car. Like, that's substantial, and we don't see that very often. And I, regular listeners from ABC Sydney will know, I am not a Tesla fan. But 40-something grand for that car is not bad if you can hold your nose and deal with the political machinations of its
3: founder. You could get one of those bumper stickers. I've seen a lot of those.
2: You can, but I'll laugh at you because we do know that he's gone mad. And I mean, I've got a Tesla battery on my house, and I knew he was mad when I bought it. So I'm just as culpable. But yeah, so that's what car companies do when they don't want to take too much of a haircut on a price cut, and that's rip stuff out of it. I mean, there's a whole bunch of stuff that's come out of it. They've taken out speakers, so a couple of speakers. What's that mean? Well, in one car, yeah, maybe it's $20, but across a million cars, it's a lot of money.
3: So are other companies going to follow Tesla down this road, or is this purely a Tesla, let's make the cheapest model Tesla we can, see what happens?
2: So, the idea here is Tesla's actually following other car companies. So this is kind of when I've been driving a great long list of electric cars over the past 3 or 4 months, and most of them have been under $50,000 and well under. So the car I've got this week, a GWM Aura 5, is $36,000 on the road and has a roughly the same range as the Tesla, hasn't got the big boot, hasn't quite got the interior space, but it's certainly got a lot more stuff. And so it's competing with much cheaper cars from China. Now, the Teslas we get come from China. They're made in the Shanghai factory, so there's no the competitive advantage that Tesla's had is brand recognition. But as companies like BYD and MG are cutting Tesla's lunch, and they've basically blown their lead, their sales lead that they've had over the past 10 years, well, you know, it's going to happen. Blowing it's probably a little unfair. They've now got to compete because they can't just live on notoriety alone.
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0: Well, I'm awake now. You listen to Overnights. Paul Verhoeven with you. Katrina from the Waves, Walking on Sunshine. Up after the news, guess what? We've got the finance report with Mike Girardi. We've got Kate Mead, who's going to give us all the latest news stories. Zeta Glibanovic from ABC Gippsland is going to check in with what's going on in her neck of the woods. And Aussie director of the cinema version of Hadestown, Brett Sullivan, is going to be calling in from London. Yeah, that London. The London in the UK. Meantime, though, this is Overnights, and it's news time.
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2: This period in history, life was much more simple. And that's something when everything else in my life is so fast-paced, it just gives me a chance to centre myself.
1: ABC Southern Queensland.
3: Good morning, this is ABC News with David Rollins. A bereaved father has accused Israel's Prime Minister of failing to keep his country safe and allowing Hamas to launch its deadly October 7 attacks almost 3 years ago. Benjamin Netanyahu was speaking at one of the state memorials for the victims of Hamas's attacks when the father of one of the men killed during the raids interrupted his speech. Israeli media is reporting that the man is Yaakov Godot, the father of Tom Godot, who was mistakenly killed by Israeli soldiers after they stormed his house, which had been seized by Hamas fighters. Andrew Mountbatten-Windsor is taking legal action against the police over his arrest in relation to the Epstein files earlier this year. Nick Parmeter has more.
4: Britain's judicial office says a court hearing will take place on Thursday after the former prince and brother of King Charles requested that a judge examine the lawfulness of search warrants that preceded his arrest in February. Britain's Thames Valley Police have confirmed they are engaged in legal proceedings. Mr. Mountbatten-Windsor was arrested on suspicion of leaking government documents to the late sex offender Jeffrey Epstein when he was a special representative for trade between 2001 and 2011.

0: It followed several emails in the Epstein files that appeared to show he forwarded on sensitive materials to Epstein in 2010. He's previously denied all wrongdoing.
1: An expert on Spanish politics says that while polls suggest Prime Minister Pedro Sanchez faces an uphill battle to retain power, he can't be ruled out. Prime Minister since 2018, Mr. Sanchez has called snap elections for November after his government failed to pass housing laws through the parliament. Polling suggests that a right-wing coalition is the most likely outcome of the snap vote. Javier Carbonell from the European Policy Centre think tank says that if Mr. Sanchez defies the polls, it won't be the first time.
2: Up until now, Spain was one of the very few countries that was a progressive government that passing progressive laws in Europe, and now it will probably go back to the right. However, we must say that Sanchez is a master in overturning problems. He faces difficult odds, but so do his adversaries.
1: An observer on Brazilian politics says the real presidential race begins now, after the first round of voting left the top two candidates neck and neck. Incumbent left-wing president Luiz Inácio Lula da Silva trails right-wing Senator Flavio Bolsonaro by about 2% after the first round. With neither candidate winning a majority, they will now head to a runoff vote at the end of the month. Dr. Deborah Barros Leal Ferias from the University of New South Wales says that Lula's campaign must win over several million undecided voters.
3: And at the same time, I won't be surprised if even they're going to be focusing more and more on the bad things related to Flavio Bolsonaro to try to steer those voters who voted for the minor candidates or that did not vote at all.
1: Yemen's Saudi-backed government forces say they've begun an offensive on the capital Sana'a in an attempt to retake it from the Iran-aligned Houthis. With more on this, here's the BBC's Mimi Swaby.
4: The offensive comes after a Saudi-led coalition said it hit hundreds of targets as it attempts to reverse Houthi advances made last month. Yemeni officials say its forces seized control of positions on the Bab el-Mandab Strait as it drove Houthi fighters away from the strategic waterway at the entrance of the Red Sea. But security sources say the Iran-backed Houthis have continued to make gains. On Sunday, they were reported to have encircled the city of Taiz, where the Saudi-backed government is based. A strong response was expected from Yemen's government, backed by Saudi Arabia, after last month's lightning offensive by the Houthis.
1: The United States has withdrawn all of its B-1 bombers from a British airbase a week after five men were arrested nearby on suspicion of preparing terrorist acts. Police were called to RAF Fairford in southwest England last month after a local farmer reported a group of men with several vans engaged in suspicious activity. It prompted a counter-terrorism probe and forced evacuations at 85 homes near the airbase where the US planes had been stationed, including some used to carry out recent strikes on Iran. And an OC Spray Community reference group says it has not identified any widespread concerns of the Northern Territory's pepper spray trial. Under the pilot, adults can OC spray canisters from authorised retailers and carry up to two at a time in public. Since it began last September, more than 5,000 cans have been sold in the NT.
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6: Across Queensland into Tuesday, showers and possible severe thunderstorms developing that may contain damaging wind gusts, large hail and heavy rainfall, mainly south of Bundaberg and east of Dalby. Mostly sunny elsewhere. Possible morning fog in eastern districts north of Gander. Maximum temperatures expected to be near average. For your latest local forecasts, go to the BOM website or app. You're listening to ABC Radio Queensland.
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7: Hello friends, welcome to Tuesday morning. Great to be here with you. Paul Verhoeven here, grasping a coffee the size of my head. And I have a very large head, so that's saying something. Now, coming up later this hour, we're going to be hearing from Kate Mead with news stories. We're going to have Zeta Glibanovic from ABC Gippsland bringing us all kinds of stories as well. And we've got the director, the Aussie director of the musical Hadestown, which has been brought to the big screen. So we're going to check in with him too. But look, I mentioned coffee before. Some music can do what coffee cannot. It can wake up even the most tired person. So

case you need a little bit of a pick-me-up, I want to start with this musical equivalent of a double shot of espresso. Casey and the Sunshine Band. Good morning.

0: Let's get down tonight by KC and the Sunshine Band. You are listening to Overnights. Paul Verhoeven is my name. And look, just so you know, finance will be back a bit later today. But right now, I have the absolute pleasure of checking in with Kate Mead, ABC reporter. Kate, lovely to have you here.
1: Oh, good morning, Paul. It's lovely to have you on Overnights, or mornings now, we'll say.
0: It's technically morning. Look, it's always lovely catching up with you. You have a bucket load of stories for us. Where would you like to kick things off?
1: Well, I'd like to start in Perth. Not that I'm in Perth at the moment, but I'd like to start there. So today is, it's really one of the world's largest expos, and it's a Defence Forces expo. It's called Land Forces. We're expecting in Perth today around 10,000 international and interstate visitors. They will be there. It's a conference, basically. It's defence and weapons that will be on show, you might say, from today through until the 8th. Now, this expo was held in Melbourne in 2024, and it was huge. It was huge not just because of so many delegates from all over the world coming into Melbourne, but also because of the protests. Now, there are protests expected to happen in Perth, and there have been some powers that have been given to police in order to protect the city. These have been controversial powers. But today, I guess, with the expo kicking off, we'll be watching to see what happens there and potentially what they learnt from the Melbourne experience a couple of years ago, how that

0: allegedly arrested around domestic violence and strangulation. Now, he was not given bail at that time. He is still in jail, has been there since Sunday night. I understand that he will be in court for bail to apply for bail on Thursday. Now, what we're seeing online, Paul, because we're talking about one of the industries, or he's one of Australia's well-known identities. He was on The Bachelor, he fell in love, they got married, there's been children, and there's been the development of one of the largest apps in Australia for fitness. And we're talking about tens of thousands, predominantly of women, that have loved and adored and trusted Sam Wood. Now, he's not the CEO of the company. My understanding is that he'd sold it a couple of years ago, but he's still very much the face of the company and involved. A CEO released a statement yesterday to say that Sam would not be involved with the company indefinitely while the investigation is underway for these alleged charges. But what we're seeing online, Paul, is from so affiliates with this company or with the app predominantly, and we're talking about food companies, we're talking about trainers. Like, the impact is not just on this immediate family who our thoughts are with while they're going through this, but all these other little businesses and people that are involved in it are releasing their public statements to say that they can't condone what is happening at the moment, and they are pulling out of the business at the moment. Now, my understanding also is that the business is trying to work with those affiliates to see if they can find some type of arrangement or way forward. But at the moment, it's a wait and see. And these are alleged charges, and the business, from the statements that they have released, are trying to do everything they can to support not just the family of Sam Wood, but also all the, we're talking about tens of thousands of women that have been involved or trained with Sam.
1: Yeah, I mean, there are a litany of wonderful services that if people are affected by any of this, for example, White Ribbon, you can call 1-800-RESPECT. There are lots of services out there to help out with this. And thank you for updating us on this story, Kate. Now, you've got one more story for us.
0: I have. Now, here's a test for you.
1: Yeah.
0: Now, you're in Melbourne. Is Victoria, now, I'm sorry to our audience. I'm sorry I might outrage you straight away. Are we the Garden State or the Education State? What are we at the moment?
1: I thought we were the arts capital, but the sport, I guess sporting capital as well. You know, I mean,
0: Really? Does
1: we've got the G,
0: it mean
1: so.
0: that I'm currently coming to you from a car at the moment, and I could probably get out and check my number plate right now? And the reason why I'm asking is, do we know around Australia what state we all are? In South Australia, the question has been asked, are they still the festival state? So South Australia has called itself the festival state for decades. That, you know, their car plates have been branded with the tags, just like Victoria. We've obviously had a couple. We can't remember what we are at the moment. And, you know, festivals once held a treasured place in South Australia's arts calendar. I would argue by that statement that they still do. If you haven't been to Fringe Festival, I mean, do yourself a favour and make sure that you get there. But there is something always happening in South Australia. But there are some people that are saying, well, maybe we're not the festival state anymore. Maybe that's who we were in the past, but maybe we're evolving now. And who are we if we're not the festival state? So great questions coming out of South Australia.
1: Oh, yeah. I mean, look, I've eaten more Cornish pasties per square foot in South Australia than anywhere else. I don't think that's the state they're in, you know, the pastry state.
0: No. I was like the most beautiful wine and, well, food state. I mean, let's face it, can anyone in Australia beat South Australian wines? You know what? But I don't know if they want that on a number plate.
1: No. Look, you know what?
0: No.
1: Just I think number plates need to have a little whiteboard at the bottom so you can just rub it out and just change it as needed.
0: Well, that's the question today, right? So if you could have on your number plate what state you belong to, not just your physical state, what's yours called? You know, like, is Victoria the pothole state? I don't know. I don't want to cause a ruckus so early in the morning.
1: State of confusion, I think, is the most appropriate one for us. Hey, Kate, it's been lovely

0: chatting with you. You have left us in a state of sheer delight. So thank you for hanging out.
1: Thanks, Paul.
0: No problem at all. You're listening to Overnights here on ABC Radio. Paul Verhoeven with you. Coming up real soon, we're going to check in with ABC Gippsland.
2: 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My ABC QCWA weather calendar is back for 2027, featuring stunning weather photos captured by ABC audiences right across Queensland. Ooh, nice shot, Marty.
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2: 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Text CALENDAR to 0487 993 222. ABC Southern Queensland.
0: And it's about time to find out what's happening in ABC Gippsland over in eastern Victoria. So, look, I don't know what's happening there. Let's check in with Zaida Glibanovic. Hey, thank you for joining us. I understand you've had a very busy weekend in Gippsland. Is that correct?
4: Good morning, Paul, and you are correct. We've had rainfall totals over 200 millimetres since Thursday in some areas like Wellington and Balloch. So it's been a very busy weekend, but Kate Mead made a very good point just before, potentially. People might believe her at the moment here in Gippsland that we are the pothole state. We're having a bit of pothole pandemonium that swept through Gippsland along with the rain on the Saturday. Locals were driving along the Princes Highway near Rosedale going about their day until a loud bang being present. Their tyres deflating after making contact with some relatively large potholes. Now, there's been a local hero that's come out of this one, Paul. Her name's Karen Easter. She unfortunately fell victim to one of these potholes, but she quickly wanted to ensure that others didn't suffer the same fate that she did.
0: Yep.
4: So armed with her polka-dotted pink umbrella, she sat on the side of the road in the rain waiting for roadside assistance, but sort of letting other people know that there's a massive pothole here, guys, watch out. So there was a bit of a local hero that came out of that story. But unfortunately, it was on both sides of the highway here in Rosedale. I've actually just passed it myself on the road that are causing some issues. We had another local, a Lakes Entrance local, Maria, driving home, and she joined us on the radio on Monday talking about how she blew a tyre and it was just impossible to miss some potholes on the road. So, yeah, the state of our roads is in a bit of disrepair at the moment, people are saying, but the recent Auditor General report finding almost half of Victoria's state roads are in very poor condition. You know, there's some evidence to back that up, but Victoria Premier Ben Carroll has attempted to quell some anger over this issue, and has promised to double the number of potholes of the government fix it. So there's that. That first story.
0: Zaida, can I just say something? I have family who live in Gippsland, way out near Maffra, and whenever I drive up there, I've noticed lately, yeah, the potholes are a bit of a thing. Is this a new phenomenon, or is it one of those confirmation bias things where people are talking about them so much that they're just noticing potholes that were already there? Do you know which one it is?
4: Look, I notice them quite a bit. I commute every day on the highway.
0: Yeah.
4: I'm noticing them quite a bit, and I think other people are noticing, but potentially because we're talking about them so much that we are noticing them a lot more.
0: Right, because, you know, if you don't take care of your teeth, you get cavities. And I think once you start getting cavities, you start getting more cavities. And I think that, what was the name of the woman who had the umbrella?
4: Karen Easter.
0: Okay, Karen, listen, we're going to get a statue of you built pretty soon. I think that's the least we could do. I think Gippsland salutes you. I love the civic-mindedness that pops around with things like this. This is just, it's beautiful, beautiful story.
4: Like in the imagery of her, like instead of like a knight in shining armor wielding a sword, she was there wielding an umbrella. What a hero. She is my hero of the week here in Gippsland.
0: Absolutely. Now, Zaida, I have to ask, do you think that the earthquake exacerbated any of these potholes?
4: Oh, surely not. Like, it was quite a big one. People did feel the earth move under their feet, even in Melbourne. But yes, this 4.8 magnitude earthquake at around 2 a.m. on Saturday had its epicentre here in Gippsland near Currumburra, in a little town called Arrawatta. So that's 135 kilometres south east of Melbourne, just to put people in the place. But

0: Yes, a local Alex Ashleman told us that he thought a cattle truck came through, no, a freight train, sorry, came through his front door. It didn't. It wasn't a fake, confirmed. Nothing real damage-wise other than some pictures coming down, and apparently his chook shed's on a long wrong angle at the moment, but I doubt that this earthquake did cause damage to the roads. There was around 20,000 fault reports, so it did spread the ground quite far. But there was a 2.5 magnitude aftershock that was registered just near Leigh and Gafford around 12:25 p.m., according to Geoscience Australia. But just last week, actually, Paul, we had seismologist Adam Pascali on our program, and we've had a few minor shocks prior to this event, and we sort of asked, you know, is this normal? What's happening? And he sort of explained it as normal tectonic activity, the ground sort of just unsettled, but he did allude to the fact that maybe it was alluding to something bigger potentially happening, and sort of warned people to just, you know, be careful. And yeah, it really did come into fruition on that Saturday, with this tremor being one of the strongest the region has had in over two decades.
1: Yeah, look, I know some people who made a big fuss, but everyone I know in Gippsland was just sort of, they just got on with their day, you know? It's,
0: yeah, we will rebuild.
1: Yes. I'm just picturing a deck chair on its side and nothing else. Hey, Zeta, it's been lovely chatting. Thank you for updating us, and have a wonderful day.
0: Thank you. Bye.
1: Bye. That's Zeta Glebanovic, producer at ABC Gippsland in eastern Victoria. And it's time now to check in with Mike Girardi, independent. Actually, we'll do Mike Girardi right after this.
2: Kids, they're small, they're loud. 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
1: This is Overnights. Paul Verhoeven's my name. And listen, daylight savings sometimes has unintended consequences. And one of those consequences is one of my absolute favourite people, Mike Girardi, independent finance consultant in New York City. It's lovely to hear your voice. How you doing, mate?
6: Good, Paul. Nice to be talking to you. Yeah, I was the last one to find out that you guys changed your clocks.
1: Oh, man. Look, it's happened to all of us. Well, it feels like you've now been inducted in, you know, well, you're one of us now, you know?
6: Yeah, I'm ready now. In fact, what I'm going to do now is I think I'm just going to set my clock here to Australian time and live that way.
1: Yeah, I'm sure that won't have any negative consequences given the precise nature of your job and how much data is involved. Mike, what's happening in the world of finance, my friend?
6: Well, today U.S. stocks are up strongly today across all sectors, with artificial intelligence and mega cap equities continuing to see strong buying interest. In fact, the NASDAQ, which is considered the tech-heavy index, sailed to a fresh new all-time high this morning. And traders seem to be looking past rising treasury yields. We have the 10-year treasury note. It hit another high today at 5.341% today. And the market seems to be overlooking that. In fact, the growing list of headwinds, be it geopolitical, inflation, higher rates, seem to be taking a backseat to strong buying interest across all sectors. We had a higher European close, and the Dow Jones Industrial Average here at 215 is up 125 points, or 0.25%. But the broad market, as measured by the S&P, is up nearly 0.5%. And the NASDAQ, the tech-heavy NASDAQ, is up a full 1%. Crude oil is down $1.10, and that's certainly helping a little bit today, down to $90.01 a barrel. Gold is up $1.23 to $41.63.60 the ounce. Silver's up $1.01 to $61.42. And copper's up 9 cents to 6.6385. The Aussie is flat in our market, trading around 69.66. And looking ahead, when your market opens, it's poised to open higher, up about 25 points. And that's it, Paul. That's all she wrote.
1: Now, listen, it's almost Halloween in America right now.
6: Yes, it is. Are you going to ask me what I'm going to dress up as?
1: Well, you know, when you look at one of those graphs of the stock market plummeting, you have that sort of line and the arrow going all the way down. Could you go as the stock market crashing? Is that a costume you consider wearing?
6: The stock market is never going to crash. It's going to go. We are experiencing one of the, we just made a new all-time high in the NASDAQ. So as long as the arrow points up, I could do that.
1: Yeah, but that's,
6: going down, I won't do it.
1: That's not a scary. Okay. What's a scary costume that you would consider? Do you do Halloween? Do you trick or treat, Mike?
6: Well, you know what? It's been such a long time since my wife and I went to a Halloween party, but we did go a few years back as dice. We cut out two we cut out two cardboard boxes and put dice, you know, 2, 3, 4, 5, 6 dots on each side of the box, and we stood in the box with black hats. Black shirt and black tights on, and it was fun. It was I think we won the award that year at the party. It was great.
1: That's a great costume. I've only ever done Halloween once. I dressed up as a sushi train, so I went in a black morph suit and I built a series of sushi on plates on my back, and I slid on my stomach through the party, went into the bathroom, hid, came out and did it a half hour later. Stupid costume, and the only reason it was scary is because I think that maybe the sushi was off. I'm not sure.
6: Well, you know what? I was just going to say, it may have been a scary costume, but I was going to say, you probably tasted decent.
1: Well, yeah, but then I was on the floor, so I definitely ruined that. Well, listen, Mike, it's always so lovely catching up. Thank you so much for checking in with us, and I look forward to our next interaction at a Halloween party or elsewhere.
6: Yeah, that'll be fun, Paul. You be well. Have a great week.
1: Thanks, mate. That was Mike Girardi, independent finance consultant in New York. You're listening to Overnights on ABC Radio. Paul Verhoeven is my name, filling in for Francis. Francis will be back tomorrow. Now, earlier in the show, if you missed it, I chatted with Kyle MacLachlan, who played Special Agent Dale Cooper in Twin Peaks, and he was in Blue Velvet, he was in Dune, absolutely wonderful actor, and I had a pretty capacious, there's a word, had a big old chat with Kyle. So if you missed it, that's okay. We will put it on the Overnights page and in the ABC Listen app later this morning. And for those of you heading off to your local brekkie shows, it's been an absolute pleasure. As always, cannot wait to see you again as soon as I can. And for everyone else, we will see you right after the news. This is
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9: 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And it gets in your blood. 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
10: ABC News, good morning. I'm Tanmaya Navada. A senior representative from tech giant OpenAI will today front up to a parliamentary inquiry following revelations autonomous agents from the company hacked a Medicare website. The breach only came to light in September, months after the rogue robots breached the government statistics portal. OpenAI's chief strategy officer, Jason Kwon, will today represent the company at a parliamentary inquiry looking into AI. Committee chair, Labor MP Jo Brisky, says she wants to know what OpenAI has done to prevent future breaches.
11: It's about how do we make sure that doesn't happen again, what needs to change from OpenAI's perspective, and also how do we make sure more broadly across all of those big companies that they are getting the mechanisms in place to mitigate against the known risks.
10: 14 world leaders will travel to Tuvalu today to see how climate change is threatening the existence of small island communities as part of this week's pre-COP meeting. Climate reporter Romy Stevens is in Fiji.
12: One of the world's least visited countries will receive global attention today as it hosts high-level climate talks. The turnout of global leaders has been slightly smaller than expected, with the Prime Minister of Mauritius and President of Timor-Leste the only non-Pacific heads of state attending. Tuvalu is on the front line of climate change, with rising seas, coastal erosion and extreme weather already forcing people to leave the nation. Australia's spearheaded the push for pre-COP to be held in the Pacific as part of broader efforts to strengthen regional relationships.
10: A bereaved father has accused Israel's prime minister of failing to keep his country safe and allowing Hamas to launch its deadly October 7 attacks almost 3 years ago. Middle East correspondent Matthew Doran reports.
13: Benjamin Netanyahu was speaking at one of the state memorials for the victims of Hamas's deadly attacks, saying he felt the nation's pain when the father of one of the men killed during the raids interrupted his speech. Israeli media is reporting the man is Yaakov Godot, the father of Tom Godot, who was mistakenly killed by Israeli soldiers after they stormed his house, which had been seized by Hamas fighters, and shot him. The IDF reportedly didn't tell his family its forces killed him until 2025. Mr. Godot yelled at the Prime Minister that he'd failed to protect the 1,200 killed during Hamas's raids, and he was a disgrace.
10: King Charles's brother Andrew Mountbatten Windsor is taking legal action against British police over his arrest earlier this year. Here's Europe correspondent Ms. Zoe Ford.
14: Andrew Mountbatten Windsor isn't challenging his high-profile arrest, but rather the search warrants British police carried out at his home and former home at the time. The King's younger brother was detained on suspicion of misconduct in public office in the wake of information that emerged from the Epstein files. The investigation is still ongoing, but the former prince denies any wrongdoing and no charges have been brought. His lawyers have applied for a judicial review to challenge the lawfulness of the warrants used for Sandringham and Royal Lodge. A hearing will be held at the High Court on Thursday. Ms. Zoe Ford, ABC News, London.
10: Hundreds filled at Brisbane's South Bank last night for the official unveiling of the 2032 Olympic Games emblem. The design, inspired by a cockatoo crest and shaped like the state of Queensland, was leaked to YouTube on Friday. Organising committee president Andrew Liveris says he's delighted by the result and the public's response.
15: The design focus set was to bring together sport and our absolute addiction to sport, our unique natural environment and our quintessential Queensland personality as one.
10: Discussions between AFL clubs are expected to ramp up as the league's trade period enters its second day. Fraser Fife has more.
16: Day two has plenty to live up to after a surprising three trades were officially completed to begin the AFL silly season. That included a long-awaited move for Essendon's Zach Merritt, who on the second time of asking has found his way to Hawthorn. Scott Pendlebury to Gold Coast has been confirmed, while Jesse Hogan is now a Magpie, having secured a trade from GWS. A deal between St Kilda and Geelong for Saints ruck Rowan Marshall appears to be a way off, as it could be for the Bulldogs' pursuit of Zach Butters, with Port Adelaide needing to decide whether they will accept a compensation pick or force a blockbuster trade for the 26-year-old.
10: And in tennis, Australian Alex de Minaur is through to the final of the China Open after his opponent, Hubert Hawkacz, retired hurt. The Pole was visibly hampered with an adductor injury when he retired, with de Minaur leading the match 6-4, 3-2. And you're up to date with the latest from ABC News.
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1: Hey friends, hope you're having a wonderful morning so far. Paul Verhoeven with you for another, let's say, 24 minutes. If I stay longer, they will ask me to leave. Hope you're having a great morning. And coming up real soon, you're going to be hearing from Brett Sullivan, the director of Hadestown. We're going to find out how he takes a musical and puts it on the big screen. But first, it's time to check in with Ryan Baitup at the Bomb. Ryan, good morning.
18: Good morning, Paul.
1: Good morning, Ryan. So how is the weather looking?
18: So the weather, I guess it's a little bit settled in the southern centre, but it's I guess most of the action's on the eastern side of the country today. So we have a cold front moving in on western Tasmania at the moment, and it's bringing in some wind and a cool air mass behind it. There's also a couple of troughs inland in southern Queensland and northeastern New South Wales with some instability in the air, bringing us some thunderstorms. So in Tasmania, the cold front is bringing showers over the state for most of the day, but also in that cold air behind the front, it'll bring some snow down to 900 metres, possibly reaching down as far as 700 metres in the southwestern corner of the state. So that means we've got a bushwalkers alert out for southwestern Tasmania. In Victoria, it's getting the tail end of the cold front, with scattered showers in the west side of the state during the morning and shifting to the eastern side in the afternoon. We are only expecting a couple of millimetres, so hopefully it won't add to the flood warnings that are active already in the state. Most of those warnings are on the way out, at least. In New South Wales, the trough in the northeastern corner is helping bring some scattered showers and the odd thunderstorm through the day. That cold front over Tas becomes a southerly surge moving up the New South Wales coast in the night. It's also bringing some showers along the southern coast and squally conditions on the waters up the to the Sydney coast, though only at night. In Queensland, another inland trough in southern Queensland is bringing scattered showers and the odd thunderstorm. East of the Darling Downs, through the afternoon, the thunderstorms have a chance of getting a bit more intense with possible damaging gusts and large hail. In the Northern Territory, it's quite a bit nicer and pretty sunny for most of the states, but getting a bit more cloudy in the western side of the top end, and also into the Kimberley region of Western Australia, where there might be an afternoon shower or two. Most of Western Australia will be pretty sunny, except for the central wheat belt and west of it. They've got a heat trough bringing in some scattered showers with the odd thunderstorm from the late afternoon. In South Australia, we currently have showers in the southeast, but they'll clear up as this cold front moves away by the afternoon, becoming mostly sunny like the rest of the state. So now we'll finish up with the capital cities. So in Sydney, it's currently 17 degrees, expecting a top of 27 and shower or two. Melbourne currently 13, expecting a top of 19 and shower or two. Brisbane currently 19, top of 29 today, shower or two and possible storm on the forecast. Perth currently 11, expecting a top of 27 and sunny on the forecast. Adelaide currently 11, expecting a top of 20 with shower or two. Hobart currently 12 degrees, expecting a top of 15 today with showers on the forecast. Canberra currently 12 degrees, expecting a top of 22, mostly sunny. And lastly, in Darwin, it's currently 24 degrees, expecting a top of 33 degrees today and possible shower.
1: Ryan, thank you so much for the weather. Go well. Have a great day.
18: Thank you. You too.
1: Anytime. Ryan Bate up there. This is Overnights. And this, by the way, is Hall & Oates. You make my dreams come true.

0: You Make My Dreams by Hall & Oates. This is Overnights. Paul Verhoeven with you. And I don't know how you feel about musical theatre, but if you're anything like me, finding the time and the money and getting the best seats and getting to the venue, it can be tricky. And over recent years, we've seen an upswing in cinemas showing these limited runs of gorgeously filmed versions of stage shows and musicals. And these big screen musical renditions have one goal: to make people feel like they're actually there in the best seat of the house. But how do they actually make these big screen versions of musicals? And are they as good as the real thing? Well, Brett Sullivan has just directed the cinema version of the smash hit musical Hadestown. So we're going to catch up with Brett next.
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0: Brett, thank you so much for joining me today. It's lovely to meet you.
2: Lovely to meet you, Paul.
0: I kind of want to get straight into it. How did you end up doing what you're doing? How does an Aussie kid end up directing big screen renditions of hit stage shows? Are you a theatre kid who drifted behind the camera, or were you a person in front of the camera who sort of ended up in the other direction?
2: Oh, no. I was certainly not a theatre kid. I was a kid playing in indie pop bands and then accidentally got into this. We came over in about 2005 to set up Steam, our production company here in London, and our whole business was music. So it was music videos, music commercials, and documentaries. And we got asked to film something for a show called Wicked in Germany because they liked how we were filming some music stuff that we were, you know, working on. That was the first kind of foray into theatre. And we did that, and then the phone started to ring from, you know, Cameron McIntosh, Andrew Lloyd Webber, and so another big producers on, hey, we'd like our shows kind of shown that way. Because traditionally up to that point, they'd all been almost like a kind of a documentary or a glorified archive, cameras at the back of the room, kind of long way from the actors. Whereas we tended to kind of, almost like music video style initially, get really close, you know, and see actors' eyes on the stage. So, and that was the thing that kind of excited me about it. And then from there, really, it started to become the core of what we did. So, you know, we work on Broadway a lot and in the West End, and that's become the kind of core of our business, is that kind of stage to screen.
0: You ever have any Saudi princes pay you really good money on the down low to sort of film their kids' school plays in the same way?
2: No. Those emails might be in spam, but yes, they haven't been acted on.
0: There is such a gulf, Brett, between a 3 to 5 minute music video and in terms of what goes into it and a, you know, full length musical. How did you find the leap from one to the other?
2: Yeah, no, it's a great question. I mean, I think the thing that's significantly different is when you're doing kind of a three minute promo for a show, right? Like, it's all of a sudden, oh, we've got to tell a story. Okay. So how do we tell this story over essentially a 2 hour period that works cinematically, but at the same time has to honor the fact that this is a live experience? And that's always the dance, to really know that I need to feel like I'm in the room as an audience member, but I do want to kind of lean into that cinematic convention that we, watching a screen, would expect. And that is always a dance between, say, wide shots and close shots or interesting camera angles. And also that requires a bit of reblocking or recalibration with actors and so forth on how they perform that as well. So it's quite a leap to go from, the three-minute promo to the two-hour. I mean, every single thing is scripted, camera scripted for, well ahead of time. Yep.
0: Well, do you think that level of detail that goes into these productions is part of the reason that they've taken off? Because filmed theatrical productions are a massive thing right now. Why do you think they're so popular?
2: Well, I think part of it, which is a good thing, is that it's opening up access to people that, A, can't maybe see the show or couldn't afford to see the show. So hitting regional centres and so forth, which is great. So if you've got, the theatre kids and those kind of areas who are seeing these things for the first time, who may never have got to the big city, so to speak, to see the West End or Broadway version. So it's opening up access. And now that it's on more streaming platforms as well. So I think it's pretty easy to kind of get to these things. I think

0: producers have also realized that initially there was some pushback that it might affect ticket sales. You know, going back 10, 15 years, that there was definitely pushback. But now it's realized that actually it's an inverse. It actually helps ticket sales. So it helps a touring show or whatever. So there's, you know, there's a lot of pieces that need to come together to get these things done. And, you know, they're not particularly cheap. But I think that the opportunity of it is kind of, and certainly in the case of Hadestown, which went, you know, really well in the US box office, that whole story of Hadestown is a much bigger one now and has attracted now a much bigger audience very quickly.
1: Look, it's not the rocker step for you. You don't just rock up and plant a camera and wait. I'm assuming that this is a super bespoke, one night only production with an audience that you've brought in. How do you actually go about building the experience to make it feel like an actual theater thing and not some weird kind of unnatural hybrid of genres?
0: Firstly, Rocker Steadford. Haven't heard that for a while. Yes. I was in a Rocker Steadford at the Entertainment Center back in. Well, we generally kind of shoot what we call setups, where we would have no audience first. And this, the whole kind of theater turns into a film set. So this is where we have platforms and cranes and dollies and so forth. It really does become a film set for a number of days. And this is where we can get our kind of more intimate work, so to speak. That all gets ripped out. And then we have an audience in, which is, it can be it paid or invited or both, a combination. And then that's really towards the end of the process that we do in the case of Hadestown, was three shows. And that's kind of the glue for everything. That's the kind of thing where we get our timing off the audience, but everything the actors had done in setups prior is put into that live show. Anything that we had changed or adjusted is put into that live show. So we have the continuity between the two. And really, it's in the edit where we're jumping between setups and true and live in front of an audience, where we obviously we want the audience to never feel like it's, you know, there was a setup, so to speak. It's only there so we can get cameras close.
1: And it does sort of feel like we're part of the production, especially with Hadestown. And I do you remember the first time you saw Hadestown, Brett? Did they sit you down and just sort of sneak you in the back, or did you get a private showing?
0: Well, actually, my daughter came across it on Spotify, the album. And then I listened to it, and the music was what got me in, because it didn't sound like a normal musical to me. It just sounded like a great album. And in the sense that it wasn't very musical, in the sense it's just the storytelling, the delivery, the recording itself. And I thought, this is great. And no, I went and paid a ticket and went to New York and saw it. And there, and then after that, got in contact with the producers, like, we got to try and do this. It took a while for it to all happen, but it was, as soon as I saw it, I was like, this would just be brilliant to film. Mm. Yeah.
1: And it does seem fairly zeitgeisty, given, you know, Greek myths having a massive resurgence right now. Christopher Nolan's version of the Odyssey, I know there's an ocean of differences between the two, but how did you feel about Hadestown's interpretation of the source material when you first encountered it? Did you chafe at the sort of the take, or did you like that it was a fresh take on Greek myth?
0: Oh, totally, that was a fresh take. Yeah, I mean, I just thought the whole loopable nature of it is just genius, and also in song. I always have tears in my eyes by the last song. To me, it's just genius, and I love that whole aesthetic. And there's, I mean, I think the zeitgeist, Hadestown has kind of hit it, kind of messages that are in that show. It has a really loyal following, and young as well. They're really hardcore fans, and they keep coming back. It's repeat watch because the music's so good, the staging's so good, and what it means is so good. So I think they're the kind of key things.
1: How do you direct singers, dancers, actors, etc., who are used to the pliability of a stage show where they can get up and do a different performance each night? What's the leap like for them into a film production?
0: You know what? I've been very lucky, because the actors that I've generally worked with, and they have a spidey sense of kind of where to calibrate for a camera. Like, and so, and quite often they've worked or film on film or TV. Some haven't, but quite often. So, you know, a performance on a close-up, if you're playing it out to the rafters, might look a little odd in close-up, like too big, you know, or overacted. That'd be the worst thing. No actor ever want to look like they're overacted, right? So I think they're the things that we try and look for on the calibration, but we would talk through it on each take and go, okay, this is going to be the close-up version, and we just refine it slightly. Actors get it, even though they do it 8 shows a week, and they kind of like robotic in that sense. They hit their marks exactly. They're incredible singers exactly. As soon as we get it onto camera, they understood kind of where that level of performance should sit.
1: Why do you think that this means of communicating the musical experience actually works? It's proven, right?
0: It is. I think that if you get it right, you want to feel like you wanted to be in that audience, right? So I think for me, Stop Making Sense was the reason I do what I do. When I saw that when I was 13, 14, I just went, God, I wish I was at that gig. Like, what that made that film is I wanted to be at that gig. And then as I got older and then did film at UTS, I started to rip apart the Stop Making Sense film and go, how'd they do it? How did Jonathan Demme do it? And then I quickly kind of realized, oh, he's done like setups and then he's done live shows. He's combined these two worlds. It wasn't just one show, it was a bunch of stuff to make that work. So I think that once I realized, oh, that was kind of the trick, so to speak, but the way that he gave us access to the band so close, that became my kind of calling card for, hey, that's what I want to try and do. And that's what we do. I think it's the feeling that fundamentally, I wish I was in that audience. If you get to the end of the film and go, damn, I wish I was at that gig or saw that show, then we've done our job.
1: I felt that way after Justin Bieber's Never Say Never, but each to their own. I actually do want to ask what the cast and crew of this production thought when they saw themselves in ostensibly a movie. How did they react to seeing a sort of locked into celluloid moment of themselves do it? Because this is the original cast, largely, right?
0: Yes, it's the original Broadway principals with the London ensemble and a few of the London the Fates with the three ladies. So it's a blend. Yeah, it was funny because when they're watching it back, they're kind of like, because there's so much kind of access to them in close-up stuff, they were like, I didn't know you did that. Not 2 weeks, even working with others for years, I didn't know you did that either, because the cameras are always getting things that happen in the background or reactions. So I'm not necessarily always interested about who's singing the song. I'm also interested in who's being affected by that and what they're saying. So, which is a fairly normal dramatic convention. If two people are talking, having a camera on the person who's listening to it is just as important as the person who's saying it, if not more. So there was always that kind of wonderment. Oh, I didn't know you did that, which was great. I love that. There were surprises even for them after doing it for this long.
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1: You listen to Overnights, and again, big thanks to Brett Sullivan for joining me here on the show. He's just directed the big screen version of the musical Hadestown, which is based on Greek myths, so it follows Orpheus and Eurydice into, well, Hadestown, hence the name. Before we wrap this beautiful show up, I'm going to have to play some Steely Dan. This is Peg.

0: If you listen very carefully, you may have heard the backing vocals of Michael McDonald from the Doobie Brothers, who I think was just walking past the studio in boat shoes and linen and just went, okay, wandered in, helped Steely Dan out. Not that they need help. Hey, thank you so much for hanging out all morning here on Overnights. Francis is back in the seat tomorrow. It's a standing desk, but there's a sort of space that I'm occupying, which he will be occupying this time tomorrow. And another big thank you to all of you, to my producer Mick, to John, a daytime producer. Again, absolutely wonderful guest as well. And if you enjoyed my chat with Kyle MacLachlan, you can hear it on the ABC Listen app, but also you'll be able to see me interviewing Kyle on ABC News Breakfast on Thursday morning. I don't know what time, but given that it's Kyle MacLachlan and he's a mysterious guy, it could be any time at all. Here's the news.
1: Bringing us together.
2: Oh, the joy of chickens. Some people call them garden ornaments, time wasters. They've all got their little characters. Some of them are very chatty. Some of them will meet you at the back door.
1: ABC Southern Queensland.
3: ABC News, good morning. I'm Thanmaya Narvada. A senior representative from tech giant OpenAI will today front up to a parliamentary inquiry following revelations autonomous agents from the company hacked a Medicare website. The breach only came to light in September, months after the rogue robots breached the government statistics portal. OpenAI's chief strategy officer, Jason Kwon, will today represent the company at a parliamentary inquiry looking into AI. Committee chair, Labor MP Jo Briskie, says she wants to know what OpenAI has done to prevent future breaches.
4: It's about how do we make sure that doesn't happen again, what needs to change from OpenAI's perspective, and also how do we make sure more broadly across all of those big companies that they are getting the mechanisms in place to mitigate against the known risks.
3: 14 world leaders will travel to Tuvalu today to see how climate change is threatening the existence of small island communities as part of this week's pre-COP meeting. Climate reporter Romy Stevens is in Fiji.
5: One of the world's least visited countries will receive global attention today as it hosts high-level climate talks. The turnout of global leaders has been slightly smaller than expected, with the Prime Minister of Mauritius and President of Timor-Leste the only non-Pacific heads of state attending. Tuvalu is on the front line of climate change, with rising seas, coastal erosion and extreme weather already forcing people to leave the nation. Australia's spearheaded the push for pre-COP to be held in the Pacific as part of broader efforts to strengthen regional relationships.
3: A bereaved father has accused Israel's Prime Minister of failing to keep his country safe and allowing Hamas to launch its deadly October 7 attacks almost 3 years ago. Middle East correspondent Matthew Doran reports.
6: Benjamin Netanyahu was speaking at one of the state memorials for the victims of Hamas's deadly attacks, saying he felt the nation's pain when the

0: father of one of the men killed during the raids interrupted his speech. Israeli media is reporting the man is Yaakov Godot, the father of Tom Godot, who was mistakenly killed by Israeli soldiers after they stormed his house, which had been seized by Hamas fighters, and shot him. The IDF reportedly didn't tell his family its forces killed him until 2025. Mr. Godot yelled at the Prime Minister that he'd failed to protect the 1,200 killed during Hamas's raids, and he was a disgrace.
1: King Charles's brother Andrew Mountbatten-Windsor is taking legal action against British police over his arrest earlier this year. Here's Europe correspondent Mazoe Ford.
2: Andrew Mountbatten-Windsor isn't challenging his high-profile arrest, but rather the search warrants British police carried out at his home and former home at the time. The King's younger brother was detained on suspicion of misconduct in public office in the wake of information that emerged from the Epstein files. The investigation is still ongoing, but the former prince denied any wrongdoing and no charges have been brought. His lawyers have applied for a judicial review to challenge the lawfulness of the warrants used for Sandringham and Royal Lodge. A hearing will be held at the High Court on Thursday. Mazoe Ford, ABC News, London.
1: Hundreds of people filled Brisbane's South Bank last night for the official unveiling of the 2032 Olympic Games emblem. The design, inspired by a cockatoo crest and shaped like the state of Queensland, was leaked to YouTube on Friday. Organising committee president Andrew Liveris says he's delighted by the result and the public's response.
3: The design focus set was to bring together sport and our absolute addiction to sport, our unique natural environment and our quintessential Queensland personality as one.
1: Discussions between AFL clubs are expected to ramp up as the league's trade period enters its second day. Fraser Fife has more.
4: Day two has plenty to live up to after a surprising three trades were officially completed to begin the AFL silly season. That included a long-awaited move for Essendon's Zach Merritt, who on the second time of asking has found his way to Hawthorn. Scott Pendlebury to Gold Coast has been confirmed, while Jesse Hogan is now a Magpie, having secured a trade from GWS. A deal between St Kilda and Geelong for Saints ruck Rowan Marshall appears to be a way off, as it could be for the Bulldogs' pursuit of Zach Butters, with Port Adelaide needing to decide whether they will accept a compensation pick or force a blockbuster trade for the 26-year-old.
1: And in tennis, Australian Alex de Minaur is through to the final of the China Open after his opponent, Hubert Hurkacz, retired hurt. The Pole was visibly hampered with an adductor injury when he retired, with de Minaur leading the match 6-4, 3-2. And you're up to date with the latest from ABC News. For more, you can head to ABC Listen.
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6: And g'day on this Tuesday, it is the 6th of October. My name's Michael Clark and it's good to be back with you again for Early Morning Country. Huge thanks to Rob Kidd, looking after things on the program for us yesterday. And good morning if you're getting used to a different time this week for Early Morning Country. If you're in parts of the country affected by daylight saving, that might mean you're hearing me at a different time. The show's still the same. It's a bit different from the old Batman line. What was it? Same time, same channel. In this case, different time, same channel. And the same love of country music that we'll share as we go forward during this time of the year when not everyone's at the same time, but that's all right. Whoever is, really, in a deeply philosophical, metaphysical kind of way. Do we all line up and sync in time, really? Anyway, Tuesday is here. And if you've got a busy day ahead, then I hope it's going to be a great one for you. Some great music to share with you as we get into the morning. And of course, you can always say g'day on the text line 0487 993 222. First up, a fellow who's got some gigs in Queensland later on this month. I'll tell you more about Dean Perrott on the road.

Heading into road train country this morning with Dean Perrott. Great song from him, and maybe one of the songs he's going to sing for you on stage later this month, if you ask very nicely, of course, because he's got so many songs to pick from. Dean Perrott, Peter Pratt and Kerry Perrott all heading out on the road for some gigs in Queensland later on this month. They'll be at the Gowrie Little Plains Hall on Saturday, the 24th of October. That's an evening show, 7:30 for the evening. And then moving on, the three of them will be performing on Sunday, the 25th of October at the Kingaroy RSL. You'll find them in the Tobruk Room, and that's a 2 o'clock concert. For that one, contact the venues for more details. And great to have three wonderful storytellers on the road: Dean Perrott, Peter Pratt and Kerry Perrott. We can't wait. And do let us know if you've got gigs coming up in your part of the world. Thank you to Barry as well from the Gowrie Little Plains Hall, who, just as I was firing off that song, sent through a text with the information about the concert. So like minds synced up this morning, Barry. So thank you for that. Hope you're having a very good morning. Let's see what's happening with the weather in Queensland today. Toowoomba with a shower or two and a storm, top of 25. Maribyrnong, a possible storm and 30. And in Gympie, showers, storm developing, 31. Bundaberg, a possible late storm and 29. In Rockhampton, mostly sunny, 32. Gladstone seeing a possible late storm and 28. Mackay, mostly sunny conditions, 28 degrees. And in Townsville, partly cloudy with 29. Cairns, mostly sunny, 29. Warming up in the west, Mount Isa, 38 today, partly cloudy, and in Longreach, a top of 37, and looking at a sunny forecast for your Tuesday. If you're heading back to work after the long weekend in Queensland, hope you had a very good one.

Country music royalty there, and Kirkpatrick, out of the blue. Maybe you'll have some blue skies overhead today as you head off on your Tuesday. Whatever's planned, hope it's going to be a good one. If you're heading back to work after a long weekend, then ease on into it. Some great music to share with you this morning. Got a classic tune now. Now, this is a request that came through a while ago from Muddy. And Muddy, apologies, it's taken me this long to get the song through, but I was doing some digging around. This one goes back quite a bit. It is from Carson Robison.

The sun comes up and the sun goes down. 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I just get up and it's time to lay down. Life gets tedious, don't it? My shoe's untied, but I don't care. I ain't figuring on going nowhere. I'd have to wash and comb my hair, and that's just wasted effort. Water in the well getting lower and lower. Can't take a bath for 6 months more, but I've heard it said, and it's true, I'm sure, that too much bathing will weaken it. I open the door and the flies swarm in. I shut the door and I'm sweating again. And in the process, I crack my shin, just one darn thing after another. Old brown mule, he must be sick. I jabbed him in the rump with a pin on a stick. He humped his back, but he wouldn't kick. There's something cockeyed somewhere. A mouse chawing on the pantry door. He's been at it for a month or more. When he gets through, he'll sure be sore, 'cause there ain't a darn thing in there. Hound dog howling so forlorn. Laziest dog that ever was born. He's howling 'cause he's sitting on a thorn and just too tired to move over. The tin roof leaks and the chimney leans, and there's a hole in the seat of my old blue jeans, and I've et the last of the pork and beans. Just can't depend on nothing.

0: and now I'm getting dandruff. Grief and misery, pains and woes, and debts and taxes, and so it goes, and I think I'm getting a cold in my nose. Life gets tasteless, don't it?
1: Embracing life and all its challenges there with that classic song from Carson Robertson. Life gets tedious, don't it? Sometimes it does. Maybe you find daylight saving a bit tedious if you've had to change your clocks over the weekend. If you're in that part of the country that does. Beck getting in touch with us this morning saying, I'm listening in from Sydney. Have to keep reminding myself to tune in at 6 a.m. now. Thank you, Beck. Please keep listening in wherever you happen to be around the country if you've had to make the change this week. And also requesting some Jake Whittaker and Dan Davidson as the week goes along. We'll see what we can do with that. Great artists. Here's another one, Alice Benfer.

Yes, Put Your Hands Up indeed, Alice Benfer there, and the title, The Lady Bush Ranger, with that song for you on your Tuesday. It is the 6th of October. Welcome along to the morning. Hope it's going to be a great day. Here's a great song from the Wolf Brothers. It's called Wannabe.

The Wolf Brothers Wannabe on Early Morning Country, your Tuesday edition. Now, Lady A, one of the most successful country music outfits internationally, but some sad news at the moment. One of their members, Charles Kelly, being diagnosed with blood cancer recently and about to begin treatment. So we wish him all the very, very best. What a great group they are with big hits like this one, Need You Now.

0: Lady A and Need You Now. And all the best to Charles from the group, who's facing some health issues at the moment. We wish him all the very best. This has been Early Morning Country. Have a great day.
1: Good morning, ABC News with Sue Fitzpatrick. A former Greens MP says Coles and Woolworths should be forced to sell 200 stores to the government to kickstart a publicly owned supermarket chain. The Fair Go Grocer plan, proposed by the Greens official think tank, would see a network of supermarkets sell groceries at a discount. Max Chandler-Mather, who heads the research body, says a $25 billion commitment for 5 years could establish more than 600 stores.
2: That would allow Fair Go Grocers, the public supermarket, to function as an effective public competitor. It would force Coles and Woolworths to properly compete, but it also means that any Australian living anywhere in the country would be within walking or short driving distance of a public supermarket.
1: A senior representative from tech giant OpenAI will front a parliamentary inquiry 2 weeks after an autonomous agent from the company hacked a Medicare website. Here's political reporter Jack Mackay.
3: OpenAI's chief strategy officer, Jason Kwon, is expected to represent the company at today's hearing. The parliamentary inquiry has been set up to probe both the risks and benefits artificial intelligence can bring to Australia. Labor MP Joe Briskey, who's chairing the inquiry, says the committee will ask OpenAI about the Medicare website breach.
4: It's about how do we make sure that doesn't happen again? What needs to change?
3: OpenAI last week apologised for the incident in which rogue AI agents accessed public and non-public data on a Medicare statistics portal.
1: The Queensland Commission of Inquiry into the CFMEU is set to resume public hearings in Brisbane today. Michael Bausch reports.
5: The latest phase of the independent probe is due to hear from several industry witnesses this week. It forms the 15th block of public sittings since the sweeping investigation was launched last year. The multi-million dollar inquiry was prompted by widespread allegations of systemic bullying and criminal infiltration within the construction sector. Former public servants and building executives have already given disturbing evidence about alleged union intimidation campaigns on major state infrastructure projects. Commissioner Stuart Wood was granted an extension earlier this year, with his final report expected in December 2027.
1: Overseas now, a bereaved father has accused Israel's Prime Minister of failing to keep his country safe and allowing Hamas to launch its deadly October 7 attacks almost 3 years ago. Middle East correspondent Matthew Doran reports.
6: Benjamin Netanyahu was speaking at one of the state memorials for the victims of Hamas's deadly attacks

0: saying he felt the nation's pain when the father of one of the men killed during the raids interrupted his speech. Israeli media is reporting the man is Yaakov Godot, the father of Tom Godot, who was mistakenly killed by Israeli soldiers after they stormed his house, which had been seized by Hamas fighters, and shot him. The IDF reportedly didn't tell his family its forces killed him until 2025. Mr. Godot yelled at the Prime Minister that he'd failed to protect the 1,200 killed during Hamas's raids, and he was a disgrace.
1: Back home now, the 2032 Olympic Games emblem had its official public unveiling in Brisbane after last week's false start. May Argent reports.
2: Hundreds of people turned out for last night's community event at South Bank. Pieces of the cockatoo-inspired emblem had been revealed across Queensland last week in the lead-up to the big announcement. But the design was accidentally leaked on the Games' official YouTube channel on Friday. Organising Committee President Andrew Liveris says the image captures the vibrancy and positivity of the state.
3: It's exciting for our future Olympians and Paralympians. Exciting for fans here and around the world, and exciting for all of you to be part of and proud of.
2: The 2032 Olympic mascot is set to be the next major part of the branding rollout.
1: In sport, Australian tennis player Alex de Minaur is through to the final of the China Open after his opponent Hubert Hurkacz retired hurt. The Aussie will face Serbia's Novak Djokovic in the final. Queensland's weather isolated to scattered showers and thunderstorms south of Mackay, possible severe storms south of Bundaberg and east of Dalby, mostly sunny elsewhere. Cairns, Townsville and Bundaberg 29, Mackay 28, Rockhampton 32, Mount Isa 38. In the southeast, partly cloudy with a medium chance of afternoon showers. Brisbane and Logan 29, Ipswich 31, the Gold Coast 29, the Sunshine Coast 27, and Toowoomba 25 degrees.
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6: G'day. On this Tuesday, it is the 6th of October. Big thanks to Rob Kidd looking after things yesterday across Queensland, the public holiday. Did you get the day off? Did you have an opportunity to maybe do something different? I tried to have a bit of a sleep in. The cat had other ideas. Was jumping around and clawing things in the wee hours of the morning because, you know, quite frankly, for our pets, public holidays don't exist. And they want to be fed, which is perfectly understandable in the scheme of things. Back to school this week as well. So if your timetables are readjusting, if you're getting back into the swing of things, all the best for this week. And remember, even if you don't have kids, if you're not involved in the school drop-off and pick-up, just remember the school zones will be in force again this week in Queensland. So slow down and be safe around our school communities. Hello to all the teachers. I'm sure you're just loving it. Term four. It's always a busy one, isn't it, as we get into the end of the year. Something else that's busy these days, getting tickets. I don't know about you, but have you been in a situation recently where you've tried to get tickets for a sporting event, a concert, some big thing that was coming to town, or maybe that you were going to travel to go to? Once upon a time, you'd line up outside the venue, wouldn't you? And maybe you'd do an all-nighter, some of those legendary moments. And then it became a thing on the telephone where you'd be calling lines, maybe going into a ticket office or something like that. These days, though, it's all online, and it's really quite stressful. I had a friend recently who was trying to get concert tickets for something, was in the queue, and then once they got to the front, everything had gone. The concert had sold out. And this is often the case. And once you get thrown into the line, into the place, suddenly you've got to navigate and you've got a little clock that's sitting up there ticking down. You've only got a certain amount of time to get all your details in, pick your seats, pay for your tickets, and make sure you've done everything correctly. It's stressful, isn't it? Have you had any stressful ticket-buying situations? Or maybe you've got some very fond memories of lining up outside ticket offices back in the day to get your physical tickets that you'd hold in your hands and keep somewhere safe until the concert actually came around. or the big sporting event. You can tell me this morning on the text line 0487 993 222. One of the world's biggest music festivals, their tickets went on sale over the weekend, and I think it took about 40 minutes for the whole thing to sell out, leaving a lot of very frustrated people looking at their laptops and screens going, what the heck? We're going to relive those moments coming up soon, and maybe you can sympathise and relate in some way. Tell me on the text line 0487 993 222.
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6: Loving your text this morning about all sorts of things. Lots of love for Life Gets Tedious, Donut, that we played, a classic track from Carson Robison. Muddy requested that, and Muddy said, I woke up at the very end of it, but thanks for playing it. Good on you, Muddy. Nice to hear from you. Vince in Cairns really liked hearing that one too. And Wayne in Roma sending through a beautiful picture of the sunrise at his place, saying, hope your long weekend was amazing. It's absolutely an amazing dawn here in Roma. Just perfect. Have a great day to you and your crew and all your listeners. Thank you, Wayne, and we hope you have a pretty wonderful day too. And David in Warwick has sent through a message detailing what a very good memory he has, because he says, in December 2023, I asked you if you thought the song Blue Jeans by Skyhooks sounded a bit country. You did play it and agreed that it does have a bit of a country sound. They wanted a laid-back tune for an album they were recording in 1976. This is Skyhooks, legendary Aussie band. The opening line of the first verse is, we're all reading the same books. I don't think it's quite the same now, with technology advances like e-readers and tablets, smartphones, audiobooks, etc. Hopefully you can play it again, please, one morning. David, what a great memory you have from December 2023. And let's enjoy the song now, with Shirl and Red and everyone.

Oh, yes, there we go. Everybody's wearing blue jeans. Skyhooks from the 1970s. Thank you, David, for that suggestion. And it's a... their songs were just so smart, weren't they? I mean, when you sort of unpack all those lyrics, everything that's sort of going on in those tunes and the commentary it's sort of making about Australia at the time, that we could still even find parallels to in 2026. The more things change, the more they stay the same. Isn't that what they say? But there we go. That's a great track. Hope you enjoyed hearing that this morning. If that took you back, if it's been a few years since you've heard that classic from Skyhooks. Nightlife.

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4: Yep. Yeah. Absolutely. 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
3: Hey, Stuart, I didn't say the soapbox was open.
4: Right now.
0: Nightlife with Philip Clark.
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5: Maybe back in the day you bought concert tickets for Skyhooks. What was that experience like back in the 1970s? How did you go about buying tickets then compared to how we do it today? It can be very stressful sitting there looking at your computer and waiting and waiting to see if you're in line and then having a limited amount of time to actually pick your seats. And sometimes the prices that you discover are not what you thought they would be once you finally do get through to that opportunity to purchase your tickets. So if you've had some of those recent experiences, or maybe ones in the past, like going to see a classic band like Skyhooks in their heyday, how did you get your tickets back then? 0487 993 222 if you're sharing your memories this morning. Let's take a look at what's happening with the weather across Queensland today. Now, we don't have any warnings in place, no strong winds, and also no fire bans across parts of Queensland at the moment, which is very good to see. But looking at the forecast today, isolated to scattered showers and thunderstorms south of Mackay, and possible severe thunderstorms with damaging wind gusts, large hail and heavy rainfall south of Bundaberg and east of Dalby. Very isolated showers on the east coast north of Eyre and in the Gulf Country district. It should be mostly sunny elsewhere. Possible morning fog in eastern districts between Port Douglas and Gander today. And as for the winds, light to moderate northeast to southeasterlies, turning northwest to northeasterly in southeastern Queensland. Those winds in mainland southern Queensland turning southwest to northwesterly today and turning southeast to southwesterly in the far southwest of the state. Could be a little bit fresh at times as well there. Maximum temperatures near average across Queensland for this Tuesday. There's a weak ridge persisting over most of the state. A trough extends over western Queensland and the southern interior. That will deepen and move into the southeast today. The trough will move off the southeast coast on Wednesday, linger in the west into Thursday, and should weaken away on Friday. A high will move into southern Tasman Sea on Wednesday, and that's extending a new ridge over most of Queensland. That high will then cross New Zealand on Thursday. And we're going to see a low develop in the central Tasman Sea. That should happen around about tomorrow and will linger for a couple of days. So keeping an eye on that for the time being as well. In Brisbane today, a shower or two and a possible storm up to a top of 29 degrees. Toowoomba, a shower or two, a storm as well, 25. Gundawindi with a shower or two and 31. In Gander, showers, a storm developing and 33. Gympie, showers, also a storm developing, 31. And Bundaberg, a possible late storm is forecast for you and 29. Gladstone, possible late storm, 28. Rockhampton should be mostly sunny, but Bilawila, showers and a storm developing, reaching 34. Emerald showers, possible late storm, 34 today. In Mackay, just mostly sunny and 28. Bowen, also mostly sunny and 29. To Townsville, partly cloudy, reaching 29 degrees. Charters Towers, up to 34 and mostly sunny. Cairns, mostly sunny with 29. Port Douglas, 28. Mostly sunny conditions. And Weipa, mostly sunny. You'll see 36 today. Normanton, 36 and sunny. Camberwell, mostly sunny, 38. Mount Isa, also getting to 38 and partly cloudy. For Blackall, showers, possible late storm and 36, while in Longreach, a sunny day ahead, 37. St George, showers, possible storm, 31, looking at stormy conditions throughout the Maranoa and Warrego today. But in the Channel Country, a bit of a different story. Birdsville, sunny and 33. Baduri will be partly cloudy. You'll look at a top of 34. So as I mentioned before, no warnings around Queensland this morning. By the look of that forecast, though, that could change with storms forecast. So make sure you're keeping an ear on ABC local radio throughout the day for any updates that may come through about storm activity in your region.
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2: Well, going to concerts and events these days can sometimes be a little bit stressful. Maybe you were trying to get tickets for the recent grand finals. That's always a bit of a task, isn't it? Well, there's one music festival that was making news over the weekend. It doesn't happen here in Australia, but it's massively popular internationally. Tickets for next year's Glastonbury Festival in the UK sold out in less than 3/4 hour after going on sale over the weekend. And that's despite being the most expensive ever at more than £400 each, which is about 750 Aussie dollars, and despite no headliners having yet been announced. You get tickets, but you don't know who you're going to see. The BBC's Stephanie Prentice had a listen in to some of the stressful situations for those trying to get their tickets on the weekend.
3: Oh, I'm in the queue.
4: From 9 a.m. BST on Sunday, the race was on for desperate Glastonbury fans trying every trick in the book to get a ticket.
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4: Social media videos showing groups of friends from all over the world huddled together with an array of devices to stare at the famous green line that shows progression through the queue.
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4: Some tried Insider Tips.
7: I've read a comment online that if you just refresh as soon as the hour it hits the hour, you just jump the queue. You just jump past everything.
4: Others, magic.
8: Sending good energy. You know you want to move. You're the sexiest green line I've ever seen.
4: Others, manifestations.
9: I'm going to get tickets this year. I'm going to get tickets this year.
4: But just 42 minutes later, millions were left disappointed.
10: This is gone, isn't it?
4: The process of getting a Glastonbury ticket is renowned for being tough, and the top strategy used to be working as a group, with each person logged into every device they could get their hands on. But this year, even that was harder. Jessie Dimmock co-hosts Glastocast, the unofficial podcast for the festival. She's gotten tickets 14 years in a row, but not this time.
11: The system change this year was you can still have a group of you, so that you can still get up to 6 tickets, but you could only go in with one registration at the time. So before, you could have many devices, and it felt a bit more stressful this morning because I was just there with my one laptop, one screen open, and, you know, crossing all my fingers.
4: She says while the mix of music, art, theatre and some of the rowdiest crowds in the festival world has always been popular, social media is making it even harder to get in.
11: With the rise of social media and everything, everybody wants a bit of Glastonbury. The hype is snowballing, if you know what I mean. Every year it's harder to get tickets. It's just, I say this all the time, it's the most magical place. It's the combination of those big, incredible moments with the biggest acts on the planet. But it's a lot about what maybe you don't see on the TV. It's crazy things that you'll be walking past and be like, oh, what's going on in there? And go in.
4: The disappointment has left some fans proposing conspiracy theories.
12: You cannot sit here and tell me that, oh my God, you just have to have your card details ready. Like, there's no way to actually make your chances better, but you've been 4 times. So, respectfully, give me your IP address. Let me come to your house and use your laptop to try and get tickets then.
13: Lads, I genuinely think it's conspiracy.
14: Why do I feel like if I do get a ticket, I'm the luckiest girl alive? It's some sort of psychological warfare. I don't like it.
4: But for those prepared to brace themselves and go again, resale tickets go on sale in April for that final chance to be part of the crowds at Worthy Farm in 2027.
2: Dear, just trying to get concert tickets and it's described as psychological warfare. That's intense, isn't it? The BBC's Stephanie Prentice with that report on the Glastonbury tickets that went on sale. And I was talking about how stressful that can be just buying tickets for anything these days. Brett in St. George says, not stressful for the promoters, Michael. They have the money to invest for 12 months. Good point there, Brett. I'm sure they're just rubbing their hands together as we all have meltdowns over our screens. And another comment that's come through saying, I finally know I'm getting old. My first gig was in 2004, Grinspoon at Festival Hall in Brisbane, now gone. I bought tickets at Skinny's Music in Brisbane, and that's now gone. Now they're the old band the kids don't know exist. What a life. We still love Grinspoon here. It's great. What memories. And I know, it was great when you could buy tickets at the venue and all those sorts of things. It was so much easier, wasn't it?
1: For everything Southern Queensland.
0: Toowoomba's a great place. You've got Queens Park, Laurel Bank Park, you've got Middle Ridge Park. There's just parks.
1: ABC Southern Queensland.
2: Well, let's get into our twisted title for this morning. It is the challenge returning for a brand new week and a shorter week after the public holiday yesterday. Can you work out what song I'm thinking about when I give you this?
3: Black Hills of Manchester.
2: Okay, I'm thinking we will get this one solved this morning. I just feel it on this Tuesday morning, 6th of October. If you know the answer to that twisted title, 1300 630 222, twist it around and see if you can work out what the correct title is.
3: Black Hills of Manchester.
2: Okay, that is incorrect. There is no song called that, at least that I know of. But even if it is, we're not playing that one. You need to twist it around and have a go and see if you can uncover a very popular song in that twisted title.
3: Black Hills of Manchester.
2: What do you reckon? 1300 630 222. Sometimes the words that you hear, you're just looking for the opposite meaning. In other cases, you're sort of just a little bit off kilter, off centre, and just muck around with it a little bit, and you might work out what we're talking about this morning.
3: Black Hills of Manchester.
2: Would love to hear from you this morning, and my telephone number is 1300 630 222. You might be my Tuesday champion.
15: I don't remember leaving, but I can't remember anything.
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2: Rose says, I remember going to see Skyhooks at the Ormond Hall in Melbourne in 1974. Just line up, $5 entry. Also going to the pub to see many bands for $10, and you received a small meal. Saw Daddy Cool, Eagle Rock at the Shrine of Remembrance with other bands for free. Those were the days, Rose. Bring them back. Love it.
3: Black Hills of Manchester.
2: Oh, can we get this one solved this morning? Let's see. First day for this challenge. Twisted title. Wayne is in Roma. Hello, Wayne.
22: G'day, Michael. How are you? And welcome back.
2: Thank you for your lovely picture that you sent me this morning, the sunrise at your place.
22: Oh, it's picture perfect out here. It's the great life there, Michael. So come out for a visit.
2: I will. And you'll have the coffee ready for me.
22: Amazingly on the veranda, mate. Beautiful.
2: I love it. Now, before we get into all of that, Wayne, and I imagine travelling to visit you, what is our song title?
22: Mate, The White Cliffs of Dover by the legendary Dame Vera Lynn. So I'm definitely showing my age.
2: You are going right back with that one, to the war years.
22: Yes, mate, yep.
2: Wow, I don't think we've gone back that far in Twisted Title for a while.
22: Oh, well, as I said, maybe showing our age, aren't I?
2: There's nothing wrong with that. It is an absolute classic. And Wayne, you are right.
22: Thanks, Michael. It's really good to get one at last.
2: You are our Tuesday champion. I love it. Our first winner of the week. And Wayne in Roma has got it right, because it is The White Cliffs of Dover. Vera Lynn, let's go back to the war years.

0: That is truly a timeless song, isn't it? Vera Lynn and the White Cliffs of Dover. Playing that because that was our Twisted title tune this morning, and Wayne in Roma getting it right. Fresh challenge tomorrow. ABC News is next.
1: Morning, ABC News with Sue Fitzpatrick. A senior representative from tech giant OpenAI will front a parliamentary inquiry today, following revelations autonomous agents from the company hacked a Medicare website. The breach only came to light in September, months after the rogue robots breached the government's statistics portal. Committee Chair Jo Briskie says she wants to know what OpenAI is doing to prevent further breaches.
2: It's about how do we make sure that doesn't happen again? What needs to change from OpenAI's perspective? And also, how do we make sure more broadly across all of those big companies that they are getting the mechanisms in place to mitigate against the known risks?
1: There's been a spike in the number of Queensland public sector data leaks being reported by government agencies. Sarah Richards reports.
3: The state's Office of Information Commissioner's annual report reveals it received 82 data breach notifications in the last financial year. That's compared to 53 notifications in the previous year under a voluntary scheme. Cybersecurity consultant Luke Irwin says the breaches are still massively underreported.
4: Good that it's being tracked and reported, but I still think it's an underreported reflection of what is actually happening in the market.
3: The Commissioner's Office says most breaches were caused by accident or human error, with a small number being malicious and intentional.
1: Former Bachelor star and fitness guru Sam Wood is on indefinite leave from his business as he remains in custody on domestic violence charges. Janelle Shorthouse reports.
5: 28 Group says it has been shocked and saddened by the matter and has zero tolerance for domestic violence. Acting CEO Mark Watkins says Mr. Wood is on indefinite leave while the matter is under investigation and before the court. The 46-year-old was arrested in Noosa over the weekend and charged with assault occasioning bodily harm and strangulation in a domestic setting. He appeared via video link in the Maroochydore Magistrates Court yesterday morning and was remanded in custody. The matter is due back before the court on Thursday.
1: The official Greens think tank is pitching a plan to forcibly acquire 200 supermarkets from Coles and Woolworths to create a publicly owned grocery chain. The Green Institute says the idea is inspired by New York Mayor Zohan Mamdani's public grocers and would save families hundreds of dollars on monthly food bills. The Institute's executive director, Max Chandler Mather, says it would make the supermarket giants more competitive.
6: What we need is a major public intervention, and the purpose of a large network of public supermarkets would be one, to offer 30% discounts on essentials, but also to force Coles and Woolworths to drive down their prices because

0: finally they'd have to contend with a competitor.
1: Overseas, King Charles' brother, Andrew Mountbatten Windsor, is taking legal action against British police over his arrest earlier this year. Europe correspondent Mazoe Ford reports.
2: Andrew Mountbatten Windsor isn't challenging his high-profile arrest, but rather the search warrants British police carried out at his home and former home at the time. The King's younger brother was detained on suspicion of misconduct in public office in the wake of information that emerged from the Epstein files. The investigation is still ongoing, but the former prince denies any wrongdoing and no charges have been brought. His lawyers have applied for a judicial review to challenge the lawfulness of the warrants used for Sandringham and Royal Lodge. A hearing will be held at the High Court on Thursday. Mazoe Ford, ABC News, London.
1: In sport, discussions between AFL clubs is ramping up ahead of the league's second day of trade period. Fraser Fyfe has more.
3: Day two has plenty to live up to after a surprising three trades were officially completed to begin the AFL silly season. That included a long-awaited move for Essendon's Zach Merritt, who on the second time of asking has found his way to Hawthorn. Scott Pendlebury to Gold Coast has been confirmed, while Jesse Hogan is now a Magpie, having secured a trade from GWS. A deal between St Kilda and Geelong for Saints ruck Rowan Marshall appears to be a way off, as it could be for the Bulldogs' pursuit of Zach Butters, with Port Adelaide needing to decide whether they will accept a compensation pick or force a blockbuster trade for the 26-year-old.
1: Queensland's weather isolated to scattered showers and thunderstorms south of Mackay. Possible severe storms south of Bundaberg and east of Dalby. Mostly sunny elsewhere. Cairns, Townsville and Bundaberg 29, Mackay 28, Rockhampton 32, Mount Isa 38. In the southeast, partly cloudy day with a medium chance of afternoon showers. Brisbane and Logan 29, the Gold Coast 29, the Sunshine Coast 27 and Toowoomba 25.
4: Good morning. Welcome to AM. I'm Rachel Mealy coming to you from the lands of the Turrbal and Yuggera people in Brisbane. The company behind the hacking of Australia's Medicare website will today face a grilling from senators and MPs. A senior representative of OpenAI will appear before a parliamentary inquiry as the government faces calls to compel companies to report serious AI breaches. Here's political reporter Jack Mackay.
5: In the hot seat at a parliamentary inquiry, OpenAI will today get the chance to open up about the Medicare website hack.
6: It's about how do we make sure that doesn't happen again, what needs to change.
5: Labor MP Jo Briskie is chairing the inquiry. Her committee is probing both the risks and benefits artificial intelligence can bring to Australia.
6: What we've seen is that the theoretical has become real. I think Australians are really alive to that.
5: OpenAI's Chief Strategy Officer Jason Kwon is set to represent the company at today's hearings. The OpenAI Medicare breach took place in June, but only came to light in September, with the AI agent gaining access to both public and non-public data. It's raised broader questions about the security implications of the rapidly advancing technology.
7: The key issue for this committee is how does Australia get a say on our AI future? But then how do we use that say to protect our national interests?
5: That's national security expert Greg Sadler. He's the CEO of Good Ancestors, a charity that focuses on AI safety. His organisation is calling on the federal government to mandate that AI companies report critical safety incidents.
7: And it's commonplace in other safety critical industries. So in aviation or medicine, if something goes wrong or if there's a near miss, people have to report it so that there can be an investigation.
5: It's not just safety on the inquiry's agenda. Copyright rules will also come under the spotlight amid a push from tech companies for the government to change existing laws to help them better train their AI models in Australia. Louise Buckingham is the CEO of the Arts Law Centre of Australia and will also appear before the inquiry.
8: That sort of starting point being that there's a law that's perceived to be getting in the way of big tech. Let's change it. It's just crazy, really.
5: Her organisation is opposed to any watering down of Australia's copyright laws and points out artists already feel powerless amid the rise of AI.
8: It sounds dramatic, but it is accurate to say

0: the concern is existential.
1: Joe Brisky insists the government is trying to find a path that ensures creatives are properly protected.
2: There's an opportunity here for us to find a way in which we do that for our creatives, get a really good outcome for them, as well as enabling AI to be trained here and for us to shape it.
1: Other tech giants scheduled to appear at the inquiry include Google, Microsoft and Anthropic.
3: Jack Mackay. Job seekers are being warned the online recruitment sector has been invaded by sophisticated fraudsters who are targeting people as soon as they update their online status to indicate they're looking for work. It includes fake job ads, scammers posing as recruiters, and offers for resume writing at hugely inflated prices. Yi Yingling reports.
4: Former Chief Technology Officer Tony Young has been searching for work for 2.5 years. And has applied for more than 400 jobs.
5: There's a certain sense of pressure and urgency to try to find something.
4: He soon found some people were trying to take advantage of that. He was contacted by a fake recruiter on the website LinkedIn and asked to take some extra and expensive steps.
5: The person was saying, look, you know, your resume is not quite a good fit for this, but I can do this for you and it's going to cost $1,000 or $2,000 or something.
4: On another occasion, a so-called career and talent leader from engineering consultancy Oricon emailed Tony Young about work opportunities. The ABC can confirm that no one from Oricon contacted Tony Young, and the person who did had cloned a LinkedIn profile belonging to one of the company's employees. Trevor Churchley owns a recruitment company and says scammers on LinkedIn have become more noticeable in the last 2 years.
6: Some of the telltale signs were they had no followers, no connections, unusual headlines, and so they were rather easy for someone like me who sees this stuff a lot to pick up. But you see, I'm not the target.
4: In July and August alone, the consumer watchdog, the ACCC, received 138 reports of scams relating to LinkedIn, with reported losses totaling over $250,000. Apart from the cost, there's also the question about what scammers can do with the information on your resume. Ryan Cole is a cybersecurity expert from the University of Queensland.
7: They could use your identity, or they could use your voice, or they could use your image, and they could generate an AI clone to bypass typical authentication checks on, say, the banks or government websites or even in the companies.
4: A spokesperson for the Australian Federal Police says it's aware of the job scams. In the written statement, it says,
8: LinkedIn is one of many social media and online networking platforms where criminals circulate fake job advertisements and attempt to engage potential victims.
4: The ABC contacted LinkedIn and a spokesperson says, scams are against its policies and the company takes proactive action to detect and automatically remove the majority of such content.
3: Yi Ying Li reporting. Spain's Prime Minister Pedro Sanchez has called a snap poll after nationwide protests over housing affordability. The demonstration started after an 87-year-old woman was evicted from her Madrid home where she's lived since 1955. Analysts say Prime Minister Sanchez is taking a high-stakes political gamble, with his party trailing in almost every opinion poll. Europe correspondent Catherine Diss reports.
9: Murderers, murderers, yell protesters in Spain's capital, Madrid, as police carry an 87-year-old woman out on a stretcher from her home of more than seven decades. She was evicted by an investment firm. It sparked nationwide demonstrations, and tent cities were erected across Madrid, Barcelona and Seville as Spaniards demanded affordable housing and rents. With Parliament rejecting the minority government's suite of housing measures, Prime Minister Pedro Sanchez has now called a snap election for the end of November. I reckon we need an election right now, one woman said. She went on to say, we need to get rid of him. He's doing a terrible job. He destroyed Spain, another said, as she welcomed the poll. Over the past decade,

0: And also, what role you want Spain to play in it? Whether you wish to join that far-right wave that leads to regression wherever it governs, or whether you want Spain to remain a bastion of openness, social justice and environmental responsibility.
1: Analyst Luis Canego-Bernal says the Prime Minister is taking a high-stakes gamble to change the narrative.
2: What has been happening in Spain for the last year or so, you know, it had been mainly bad news for the government. And basically, Sánchez saw this as an opportunity to shift the agenda towards social issues, towards housing in this case.
1: Pedro Sánchez's popularity has risen among the global left for taking on the US President Donald Trump, for opposing a rise in defence spending within NATO, and he's even chastised Israel over its treatment of Palestinian people in Gaza. He's hoping the fear of the far right could work in his favour. But with conservative parties leading the polls, his strategy risks ushering a far right party into Spanish government for the first time since the death of dictator Francisco Franco in 1975. This is Catherine Deese in London, reporting for AM.
3: Briefly, in finance, oil is lower. The global benchmark Brent crude is trading at $100.94 US a barrel. The Australian dollar is higher. It's buying 69.6 US cents. It's 6:15.
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7: Good morning. I'm Brandon Long. Hope you're well today. What's it looking like at your place? It's a little bit smoky on the downs. Fairly dry too, but central Queensland and north Queensland looking a bit better according to some at the Brahman Week, which we're going to right now. Brahman Week has kicked off in Gracemere, just outside Rockhampton. It's the Southern Hemisphere's biggest bull sale and has over 800 bulls up for auction this year. The top bull so far fetched $160,000 and it was a grey stud from Springshaw. Jessica D'Souza caught up with those vendors.
8: The leechers have already made a splash. They've just sold one of their grey Brahman bulls for $160,000. It's a top sale so far today. I'm here with Rachel Leach and her son Boyd, who have bred the top bull. Rachel and Boyd, congratulations first of all. Boyd, I'll start with you. What was the process like breeding this bull?
9: It's very difficult because bulls like that come in like one in a million, and it takes a lot of hard work and trying new genetics and trial and error with them, and just getting the right one. It feels really great after a lot of years of work.
8: And $160,000, Rachel, what did you feel? How are you feeling when that was announced?
10: Yeah, I'm still pretty shocked, to be honest. I'm overwhelmed and I'm relieved that he was well received. I like the bull. You never know what you've got until you get here and obviously stack them up against everybody else's. And I'm very proud, to be honest. It's a wonderful stud, the Garglen stud. They're wonderful breeders. And to be honest, I'm probably proud. I'm honoured that they chose him. And proud that he's gone into a great stable.
8: And how's the rest of the sale looking for you, Boyd?
9: It's gone very well. I've got two bulls of myself to sell tomorrow, and obviously they're not as good as the ones that have sold yet, but today. But that hopefully they'll just make sell, and then I'll come. Next year I've got some really nice ones to bring too.
8: And how are you feeling, Rachel, for the rest of the sale?
10: Yeah, it looks like a good strong sale. Plenty of good buying in them as well. Typical of Brahman Week, there's so many bulls, there's good value, and then there's also, you know, some really top-end bulls. So we've got a couple to go, but the rest of our bulls sold well, and the sale looks good, yeah.
7: Central Queensland Brahman breeders Rachel and Boyd Letch speaking with Jessica D'Souza there. After their grey Brahman stud sold a $160,000 bull

0: at the Bryman Week Bull Sale in Gracemere. And Reed Raddle is part of the organising committee for this year's Bryman Week. He says input prices, seasonal conditions and cattle prices were front of mind for many producers buying and selling bulls.
1: That's certainly been in everyone's mind, front of everyone's mind, especially when you think that the nomination process for the sale starts back in April, when we are sort of peak fuel in a lot of ways. So, and on top of that, you've got the bulls preparation, so you really got to make a commitment pretty early in the year. Having said that, you know, for a lot of us as vendors, this is our big show for the year. So, you know, if there's probably been a little bit more pain, I guess, from the input side of things, but you know, it's something that we do every year and we try to do it well.
2: Now, I know you've got international visitors who come in every year for this sale. You've got buyers from Pakistan this year as well, like as last year. Are there any other international visitors who've come in?
1: We've had the Pakistanis here for the last couple of years. They've been over here buying bulls. They've also been sourcing some females privately from Australia. And obviously, with their climate being similar to ours, they like the adaptability of the Brahman cattle.
2: And I guess what are there any concerns for buyers or vendors apart from the fuel, or has it all been pretty smooth sailing for the breed this year?
1: Probably the two biggest factors for buyers, I think, is the season and cattle prices. That doesn't seem to change much from year to year. Cattle prices are really good. The season is, I guess you'd call it hit and miss. Some people in Queensland have had a really good season. Some people have missed out. But generally, I'd say across the north, the season's been very good. So, you know, I think the outlook's pretty good for this week.
0: Bryman Week organising committee member Reed Raddle there. Now, Brad Inglis has travelled to central Queensland with his wife Lisa from Katherine in the Northern Territory to buy some of the country's finest Brahmins. Jessica D'Souza goes through what he's looking for at the sale this year.
3: Lisa and I, we've sort of got nearly a couple hundred registered cattle at home, and we're sort of after a few paddock bulls, but after a couple of genuine sires as well. So we'll try and shop around between now and the other sales later in October and try and find, hopefully, what suits the price bracket, mate.
2: Now, cattle prices have been pretty good this year, but at the same time, this year has also been a really tough year for fuel prices, and that's got a lot of producers concerned. How have you been?
3: Oh, for sure. And I mean, you know, we touch wood, we sort of try and minimise our costs with, like, we trap all our cattle and walk. We don't use machinery. Trying to, you know, just keep it basic, but that has helped us with the fuel. But oh, it's crazy. But yeah, I mean, the cattle prices are strong, and I mean, the Brahman job's been pretty consistent for a long time, you know, especially with the live export. You know, that job's really strong at the moment. It's been consistent for a lot of years, you know, well up over $3 now for as long as more than a decade. And you know, so I think that positivity in the job and having a strong cattle market will reflect in these sales.
2: And what are you looking forward to over these next 3 days?
3: We love the auction. We love coming. We love looking at cattle and seeing what people are breeding and seeing and catching up with good friends, because we don't come down here very often. And, you know, we've got some lifetime friends that we love catching up with. And it's just a great bunch of people and a good family. And the Brahman people, we love them and they're great friends.
0: That's Brad Inglis from the Northern Territory speaking to Jessica D'Souza.
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0: Yes, thanks for joining us on The Rural Report. It's 22 past 6. Let's have a look at the weather. Starting off in Richmond, top of 38 and mostly sunny. Normanton, sunny and 36. Mount Isa, partly cloudy today and 38. Rockhampton, mostly sunny and 32 for Bryman Week today. Billawheeler, showers 34. Emerald, showers and 34 as well. Taroom, shower or two and 33. Longreach, nice sunny day and 37. Kingaroy, 28 and showers. Stanthorpe, a shower or two and 25. And the same for Toowoomba, shower or two, 25. Gatton, a shower.

0: or 2 and 31. Charleville, top of 32, shower or 2 for you. Cunnamulla, possible morning shower and 32. Roma, a shower or 2, 33. And Birdsville, sunny day and a top of 33. You can hear more from the Weather Bureau after 6:30. Well, industry experts have claimed Australian supermarket giants are centralising their supply chains in a bid to cut costs. It's a combination of removing in-store butchers, introducing more own-brand product, and buying from wholesalers instead of going directly to the growers. Rani Fletcher has this story.
1: For the last 30 years, Coffs Coast banana farmer Amrit Singh has sold his produce to Coles through a wholesaler, an agreement he claims was worth hundreds of thousands of dollars a year. In August, the supermarket confirmed it would stop selling Coffs Coast bananas, cucumbers and pumpkins in a bid to simplify its supply chain. And Mr. Singh says his business has taken a hit.
2: Often we are, as a farmer, you're a price taker. You can't set the price of your produce, but there are exceptions to that. And those are probably your large growers or your corporate farms that have direct Woolworths or Coles contracts, and they can negotiate terms. But when we've got middlemen or wholesalers involved, yeah, there's no power for us.
1: Samuel Miller is the principal economist at New South Wales Farmers Association and says Coles and Woolworths have long been centralising their supply chains. He says one way they do so is through buying produce from a pack house or middleman, which sells on behalf of a group of growers instead of buying directly from them. He says farmers who don't deal directly with the supermarkets have less power to negotiate their trade agreements.
3: For one thing, from the supermarket's perspective, it's probably a lot simpler for them to manage very few large supply agreements rather than hundreds or possibly even thousands of individual agreements with individual farmers. But it also minimises the potential risk exposure to them, since they're not dealing with all those farmers directly and potentially having to deal with conflicts, issues. There may be interruptions in supply. If they can consolidate that down to just a few suppliers, then it's sort of up to those suppliers to take on all of that risk. Most farmers whose produce actually ends up on supermarket shelves are not actually dealing directly with Coles and Woolworths, those supermarkets. They're going through a supplier in the middle who's consolidating all of that, packing it up, sending it away according to what those supermarkets require. And so when those supermarkets make a decision like consolidating their suppliers, or rejecting some produce because they feel like they have a surplus, it affects not just that supplier in the middle, but it can affect dozens, 40 or 50 other farmers down the line. And while it's painful for that pack house or farmer or supplier in the middle, the Food and Grocery Code of Conduct, as it's written, doesn't really seem to allow all of those other farmers who are nonetheless affected by that decision to have any recourse at all through that code of conduct.
1: The Food and Grocery Code of Conduct is mandatory for large grocery businesses and enforced by the Australian Competition and Consumer Commission, also known as the ACCC. It requires supermarkets to give suppliers a reasonable amount of notice when they change or cancel an order, along with ensuring they negotiate in good faith. Professor Gary Mortimer is a retail marketing expert with the Queensland University of Technology and says meat is one area where the supply chain has been centralised.
4: We go back 15, 20 years. What shoppers would have seen is full-line butcheries in stores, trade butchers and apprentices working in stores, individually cutting down carcasses and preparing meals and meat and then placing that on show. Over the last 10 to 15 years, what we've seen is that reduction of in-store processing back to centralised processing, where we see less trade butchers in stores and more of that processing taking place centrally and then distributed to stores.
1: Over the years, Professor Mortimer says there's been significant growth in own brand products being introduced by Coles and Woolworths, and this could put some producers at risk of disappearing.

0: disappearing from shelves.
1: It's estimated now that almost, one in three products bought at a supermarket, over 30%, is a private label or own brand product. What we've seen is range rationalization. So slowly cutting those ranges back, which makes, I guess, in some cases easier for shoppers to, make decisions when in store. Now, naturally, you're not going to get, your big famous national or global brands disappearing, but there is a risk that probably smaller bespoke brands that might be, important in a particular town or particular area might disappear.
0: In a statement to the ABC, Coles says it's misleading to suggest that own brand product, fresh produce sourcing and changes to store operations are one centralisation strategy. It says aggregators, or middlemen, play an important role in fresh produce and gives smaller growers a pathway to sell to major supermarkets. Woolworths says it's expanding and strengthening its supply chain network and has added several distribution centres in recent years.
2: Ryanie Fletcher with that report. Well, that is it for the Rural Report this morning. I'm Brandon Long. News and weather is next. It is 6:30.

0: Good morning, I'm Aisling Brennan with ABC Southern Queensland News. Firefighters will return to the Lockyer Valley today amid a cluster of blazes in the region. Stay informed advisories remain in place for 17 Mile, 15 Mile and Murphy's Creek. A Queensland Fire Department spokesperson says both fires are mostly contained thanks to changing weather conditions, with crews set to continue containment efforts this morning. Residents concerned about a multi-billion dollar data centre on the Western Downs will have the opportunity to have their questions answered as community consultation sessions begin today. Grace Nakamura reports.
1: Representatives from Singapore-based developer Zera DC will be at the Country University Centre in Chinchilla today for an information session on the proposed Western Downs Digital Park. There'll be a similar event in Dalby tomorrow and Kogan on Thursday. It comes as residents voice concerns about the project's proposed water and electricity use. Dalby business owner Doug Machen says he wants to know more about how the data centre will affect the town.
2: The accommodation is probably a concern as well, very much of a shortage of rentals in Dalby.
1: More information sessions will be held later in the month.
0: Further gas exploration tenders have been approved for companies working in Western Queensland. More than 3,300 hectares of land in the Cooper-Erromunga Basin has been approved for oil and gas exploration between the Bridgeport Energy and Vintage Energy sites. The state government approved the outback tenders alongside an announcement of additional exploration acreage for the Taroom Trough, with an extra 30,000 hectares approved for a consortium of oil and gas companies. Rural childcare advocates and outback councils say a federal fund to build more childcare centres is excluding small towns in Queensland. Jay Carstens reports.
3: The federal government delivered its Building Early Education Fund off the back of a 2025 election promise, but some industry advocates say it's locked out rural towns in desperate need of new services. Future Care Project's Angela Cochran says the fund focuses on supporting large-scale providers and excludes council-run centres that are popular in rural Australia from applying.
4: It's nonsensical. Like everyone at every level has been excluded from this funding.
3: Submissions to a Senate inquiry into childcare in regional, rural and remote Australia have now closed, with a report due next June.
0: Queensland's privacy watchdog is dealing with a spike in the number of public sector data leaks being reported by government agencies. Sarah Richards explains.
5: The state's Office of Information Commissioner's annual report reveals it received 82 data breach notifications in the last financial year. That's compared to 53 notifications in the previous year under a voluntary scheme. Cybersecurity consultant Luke Irwin says the breaches are still massively underreported.
6: Good that it's being tracked and reported, but I still think it's an underreported reflection of what is actually happening in the market.
5: The Commissioner's office says most breaches were caused by accident or human error, with a small number being malicious and intentional.
0: Toowoomba has scored a statewide coup in ballet. The Queensland Ballet will today announce that its 2027 season will kick off in Toowoomba in February. The ballet's artistic director, Evan Jill Ortega, a former dancer at the Stuttgart Ballet in Germany, says that

0: they'll open with a performance of Hamlet at the Empire Theatre.
1: I think it's a great place. And, you know, again, we are the Queensland Ballet, so I love the fact that we can start opening our seasons somewhere in Queensland.
0: In sports, Sam Walker has been named as one of six potential debutants to join the Kangaroos squad representing Australia at the upcoming Rugby League World Cup. The 24-year-old son of Clydesdales coach Ben Walker will be locked in a four-way battle with Cameron Munster, Tom Dearden and Mitchell Moses for a spot in the Kangaroos halves. The Kangaroos will play the Kiwis in Sydney in the opener on October 15. To weather, southern Queensland could see some relief with thunderstorms developing across the southeast from today. The Bureau of Meteorology is forecasting thunderstorms and possibility of hail developing along the coastal region, but could extend as far as the Darling Downs. Senior meteorologist Angus Hines says there's a chance storms developing above active fire grounds across the region from today.
2: Given the spotty nature of rainfall that you tend to get with thunderstorms, how it's hit and miss, there's certainly no sure thing that it's going to be coming in and falling in exactly the right areas.
0: In Toowoomba, showers and storms are forecast for today with a top of 25 degrees expected, 33 in Roma, 31 for Gatton, Gundawindi and St George, 28 in Kingaroy, 29 for Dalby, Warwick, 28 degrees, 25 in Stanthorpe. For more local news, search ABC Southern Queensland.
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5: Good morning. How are you going? It is great to have your company. It's Tuesday morning. I've just got to stop myself saying Monday throughout the morning. This is a problem. It's a good problem to have. I had a lovely long weekend. I hope you had a terrific weekend. If you're a rugby league fan, no matter whether you are overly happy with the result of the grand final on Sunday night, you've got to be happy with the fact that at least it wasn't one of those walkovers, one of those fait accomplis, which no sports fan likes. Had you guessing right up till the end, which was great. Not so much for the women's rugby league and a disappointing bow out or a disappointing end to the career of one Ellie Brigginshaw, but that is sport, as they say. You've got to take the good with the bad. But anyway, hope you had a terrific long weekend. Had a wonderful, wonderful night on Saturday night at Chapter 3's Thank You for the Music show. Gee, that was a great show. And it's, I think it's been 10 years, so 10 times that Chapter 3 have gotten the band back together. 10 times in a row, with the exception of COVID, which threw everything into disarray. But 10 shows that they've done now in their annual reformation of that great band. And gosh, this, I'm embarrassed to say, this is the first time I've actually been along to see them, but what a fantastic show. If you got along there to Rumours on Saturday night, I hope you enjoyed the show as much as I did, and all raising money for Momentum Mental Health. Yeah, terrific weekend. Anyway, more about the weekend throughout the morning. Hope you had a good one too. At the moment, weather-wise, a few showers around. Do take your brolly. We'll talk full weather details in just a moment. But 16 degrees right now in Toowoomba, heading for a top of 25. 15 in Stanthorpe, top of 25, and Gatton at the moment. 18 degrees, heading for 31, and two storms earlier has delivered 20 millimetres into the rain gauge of John at Rosenthal Heights. John, thank you very much. Hopefully a little bit more. Let's talk about that.
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5: Daniel is at the Bureau of Meteorology this morning. Daniel, good morning. Welcome. Tell me what we can expect out of the weather today after a bit of a wet start.
6: Yes, well, obviously we've already had a fair bit of stuff move through early this morning. We had a good line of showers and storms come through. Looking at sort of around the area just to the north of Inglewood, and then it tracked across towards the Warwick area between around about 3 and 4 this morning, and in that

0: line, we saw, you know, anywhere around about 25 to up to 30 millimetres in a couple of falls. Elsewhere, to the north and south, lighter falls have fallen across the last 24 hours, but large parts of the downs, at least, have seen you know, 5 to 10 millimetres across a lot of stations. We didn't get quite as much back through the Marano and the Warrego areas, but the storms did move through there as well, and we could have a bit more around throughout the rest of the morning. The heaviest stuff has moved down into the southeast and is tracking towards the coast, but there is a few more storms showing up through the Marano and the Warrego area at the moment. So there's an upper level trough tracking through. It's probably tracking through a little bit earlier than was originally forecast, so we might see more activity through this morning rather than this afternoon. We do have the potential for some thunderstorm activity extending through the afternoon, but it just depends how much we see this morning as to whether that might actually suppress that activity this afternoon. So the more we get this morning, the less likely we see we are to see continuing activity into the afternoon. But if we don't get too much through this morning, then this afternoon might fire up a bit more once we get the heating going. It'll be a little bit of a watch this space one for today.
1: Okay.
0: After today...
1: And, sorry, just to confirm, so if that happens, whereabouts are likely to get it? It's mainly focused towards the eastern areas, Daniel?
0: At this stage, that's where we're most likely to see severe weather. But thunderstorm activity is expected across most of the downs and you know, at least the northern parts of the Marano and the Warrego, and it's possible right across the area. So, look, it's likely to be... there's a fair bit of cloud around. It's likely we will see a fair bit of shower activity. But, you know, it is showers, it is storms, so it will still be a bit hit and miss in places. But hopefully most people who want something will get a bit. There is obviously a bit of lightning around as well. We do still have some high fire dangers around in parts, particularly across the downs for today and tomorrow. So hopefully we get rain with our thunderstorms in most places. We don't really want to see anything sparked off by dry lightning.
1: Definitely not. The next few days, what's the pattern there?
0: So the focus will shift a little further north. So while there's still potentially a little bit of shower activity and some storms around the Downs and maybe the far northern parts of the Marano and the Warrego, the main focus will be shifting up into the Wide Bay, even further north in the South Burnett area, really, and the Capricornia and the Highlands and Coalfields. So the Downs and the Marano and the Warrego will be on the periphery of the continuing activity through Wednesday. Into Thursday, look, we may see a little bit more extending back down from the north. The activity is going to linger up around those central coast areas and perhaps pick up for a day or two. Depends on how long the trough lingers in that area as to how much activity gets going. The inland trough will also be around as we head through the Thursday period, so that may help to draw a bit more of that moisture into those northern parts. But overall, today's likely to be the most active day for a few days, but we'll continue to see the possibility of showers and storms for much of the week, really. Even by the end of the week, we get another pulse of activity coming in through central parts of the country, pushing down into the southeastern parts of the country, and potentially seeing some more shower and storm activity extending across southern inland parts of Queensland through Saturday and Sunday. So, look, today's going to be a relatively active one, a little bit less so through Wednesday, Thursday, and into Friday, and then maybe picking up again over the weekend.
1: All right. Fair enough, Daniel. That covers us. Thank you very much for that. You have a great day.
0: Cheers, David. Catch ya.
1: Daniel from the Bureau, latest Southern Oscillation Index values the average SOI for the last 30 days, -22.42 for the last 90 days, -20.20. And the daily contribution to the SOI calculation, -12.51.
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3: with David Iliffe.
1: Well, quite a smoky weekend for the Lockyer Valley and Toowoomba. Major fires burning just south of the range, and stay informed advisories remaining in place for 17 Mile, 15 Mile and Murphy's Creek. But the Queensland Fire Department says conditions have been favourable.
4: Yeah, look, we are certainly seeing some positive work that's been done overnight, and crews are starting to get a containment around the fires. They're not fully contained at the moment, but they are starting to make some really good inroads, and we've had just over 1,600 hectares burnt so far, but our crews returning to scene today with the 26 resources that will be on site across both fires to hopefully make sure we'll continue to build on the progress that we've made and work towards containing these fires.
1: Yeah, that's good news. That's Deputy Chief Officer Joel Gordon there, and more of an update from him after the news at 7 o'clock, 17 to 7.
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6: Good morning, a nice run for the Warrego Highway between Toowoomba and Ipswich. No dramas on the range to saddle the bypass. A little bit slow through Charlton, Margaruff and Herry Street starting to build slightly around town. Also James Street at Hume Street, Ruff and Prescott and West Street. And a little bit of traffic, Anzac Ave around South Street and Audley Street, Harristown near the cemetery. Down towards Warwick on the New England, slowing through Nobby through the roadworks. A clear run for the Gore Highway out through Athol, Southbrook and Pittsworth. No dramas to Dalby and a little bit of traffic up through Highfields on the New England. Not going to hold you up too much though. So we kick off your Tuesday. And a reminder, those school zone speed limits will be kicking back in from 7 a.m. I'm Travis Groves from ATM, and I'll have another check in an hour on ABC Southern Queensland.
1: Travis, thank you very much. It's 6:45 for your Tuesday morning. Hope it's going well. 18 degrees in Gatton at the moment. Top of 31, Roma, 20 degrees, top 33, and Toowoomba at the moment, 16 degrees, heading for 25.
7: We get so many lost people on the mountains within the scenic rim. It's such a beautiful area.
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9: Bus drops the little kids off here and then keeps going into town to Dolly.
10: Brings back memories of what Highfields was.
11: Have a bunya feast up in the Bunya Mountains.
1: Kicking the short week off with a little bit of good news, although short week should be good news enough. Kimmy Maguire, good morning.
10: It is for some people. Others who worked yesterday might be heading to work again for their second day of the week, cursing at their radio at
1: the moment. That's right, exactly. Gee, how to win friends and influence people. You don't go into our newsroom first thing on Tuesday morning and say, how was everyone's long weekend? Yes. Wish I hadn't done that. What long weekend?
10: No, particularly with these fires. But I think that's the best news that I can bring you this morning is the fact that there is some good news regarding those Lockyer Valley fires. So we'll speak more about that. I'm going to be speaking about something completely different. Maybe not a brekkie food, but we're going to have a shucking good time this morning on your ABC radio. I'm going to be speaking about oysters. Do you like snot on a rock, David?
1: No. And that description pretty much sums up my opinion of oysters. But, you know, they are pretty polarising, though.
10: They are. They are a polarising food, to be honest. If you have the Kilpatricks of the world and you're squeezing your mayos and cheese onto them, well, do you even call yourself an oyster lover? But anyway, we're going behind the scenes of oysters, so to speak, and we're speaking about the shucking of them. Now, they've actually got a competition as to who's the best shucker of the year, but it's a real redemption story for Zoe Jacobson, who's won this year's winner. Now, she is a female, and for 20 years she has thought that it's such a male-dominated industry, shucking oysters. Yeah. I wouldn't have thought it was, but there you go.
1: I mean, it requires sort of, you know, deft handiwork, which I would have thought would have left it open to anybody, really.
10: Very much so. Yeah. But, yeah, so she worked in the packing room for oysters, so essentially she was just putting oysters in a box. But how's this? She watched the oyster shuckers and then snuck into the room late at night and practiced herself. And then she'd, after work, go shucking oysters. I guess she likes eating them. You know, someone's got to eat them after you do them all. And that's how she's learned her craft. So 20 years later, she has been crowned the best oyster shucker in the country, beating six other women and 15 males for the title. So there you go. But take a listen. This is all what skill it takes to be the best.
12: Every professional oyster shucker, we learn over time, we train ourselves to read the shell of each oyster. So you have to shuck 30 oysters as fast as you possibly can and present them as neatly as you can. I did that over here in 3 minutes and 56 seconds. They will add time on to you if you say, sever the meat, leave some grit in there. Also, if there's blood in the oyster, not the oyster's blood, the person's blood,
10: oh, no.
12: So if you do cut yourself, it does happen. Every professional oyster shucker can read the shell, which means, you know, we try and find the best way to open and the best path to get through that shell and to do it as quickly as possible and as neatly as possible. Yeah, we train ourselves for this.
10: And if you've ever done it before, it is a craft.
1: I'm sure it is.
10: Stabbing yourself

0: It's part of it, I think, part of that craft.
1: So, well, when we first talked about the best oyster shucker, I was thinking surely we should just call it the fastest because that's essentially what it is. But she made a very valid, if not a little bit scary point of, yes, you don't want to get any of that blood in the oyster.
0: No, but also, those chips off of shell, etc. So she's now headed to Galway in Ireland for the international titles. And they are known for their oysters as well.
1: I think the opposition over there will be formidable. It just struck me that the oysters are the only food that comes as a health warning. Oysters kill Patrick. I mean, that's all you need to know. Really?
0: That is a dad joke if ever I've heard one, David.
1: Sorry. The day can only get better from here. Kemi McGuire, thank you very much.
0: Thank you.
1: Thank you. It's 10 to 7.
2: 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My ABC QCWA weather calendar is back for 2027, featuring stunning weather photos captured by ABC audiences right across Queensland. Ooh, nice shot, Marty.
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2: All proceeds support the wonderful work of the Queensland Country Women's Association. But be quick, stock is limited. 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ABC Southern Queensland.
1: ABC News on the way at 7 o'clock. Is our police service up to scratch in your eyes? Does it tick all the boxes? Is it where it should be? Is it of a standard that you're happy with? Well, there's a new report out that suggests maybe not. The National Survey of Community Satisfaction with Policing has found that the Queensland Police Service has failed to meet any of its goals on public views of police integrity. That's in the past year. So more than 20,000 people were surveyed across the country, with only 55.9% of Queenslanders believing that officers are honest, and almost 20% lower than the 75% goal. That's an interesting result, isn't it? Trust was 10% short of the benchmark, apparently, when it came to the Queenslanders surveyed as part of this National Survey of Community Satisfaction. In saying that, the performances measured relied upon were discontinued in June, and work is underway to develop replacement evaluation markers. So I guess those measures have been ditched for a reason, but still an interesting result there. You'll hear more about that throughout the day, no doubt. 9 to 7. We'll bring you a little bit more detailed update on the fire situation. Obviously, the cooler weather and the potential for rain, well, a little bit of rain that's fallen already has come at a very good time. But we'll give you more of an update coming up a little bit later on after 7 o'clock. For our blast from the past this morning, though, we look to Hollywood, to an actor who, if you were to look at him, you would recognise his work, but what is his name? Here's the first clue.
4: Well, it's Welsh for Welsh. For John, really.
5: Right.
4: You know, it's. I mean, I know written down it looks like loan, you know, with a little L.
1: All right. Who are we talking about there? Give me a call if you know. 1-300-747-222. 1-300-747-222. 8 to 7.

0: Joe Cocker, ABC, Southern Queensland, feeling all right. It is 5 to 7, 16 degrees in Warwick at the moment, heading for a top of 28, and a possibility of a few more showers later on this morning. Dalby, 17 degrees, heading for 29, and again, that forecast for more showers, which won't be unappreciated, that's for sure. Is pretty much applies to the entire region. Showers a possibility for later on this morning, and if they don't fall this morning, then almost certainly this afternoon, the Bureau says. But our blast from the past this morning, looking to Hollywood, and an actor that, look, there's no doubt his body of work is extensive enough that you'd certainly recognise his face, but what is his name? This is the clue we're on at the moment.
1: Well, it's Welsh for Welsh. For John, really.
2: Right.
1: You know, it's. I mean, I know written down it looks like loan, you know,
2: yeah.
1: with a little L.
0: All right, what is his name? And extra points, or maybe just bragging rights, shall we say, if you can pronounce it correctly. What do you think? Give me a call. If you know, 1-300-747-222, 1-300-747-222, Philippa in Toowoomba. Philippa, good morning.
3: Good morning, David.
0: Any rain at your place so far?
3: None.
0: So
3: not a drop.
0: Mother Nature is teasing us with all this overcast conditions, and it might just happen any moment, but so far, failed to deliver.
3: True.
0: Damn, I hate that. Well, hopefully, fingers crossed. But you might have more luck with this actor. You'd recognise his face, but his name is a bit of a challenge. Who are we talking about here?
3: Would it be Alowyn Gruffydd from the Fantastic Four movies?
0: Ooh, very well. See, different. Can I say yes? You are right. Different people might recognise him for different things, but you recognise him for his Fantastic Four role.
3: Yes.
0: There you go. You are absolutely spot on, and you pronounced it right as well. So, Johan Gruffydd turns 53 today. Best known, actually known for a few different roles. Horatio Hornblower in the Hornblower series of television films. He

0: was also Harold Lowe in Titanic, but Mr. Fantastic in the Fantastic Four movie from 2005. You are spot on, Philippa. Well done. I wouldn't have picked you as a Fantastic Four fan.
1: I'm a fan of different movies and things, so yeah.
0: Your interests are wide and varied.
1: Certainly are.
0: It's a good way to be. Hey, Philippa, well done. I'll put you on hold just to double-check your details, but spot on. Lovely to chat to you.
1: Thank you, David.
0: Thanks, Philippa. Philippa in Toowoomba. Yes, indeed. And Johan Gruffith. If you actually saw it written down, you'd be hard-pressed to really know where to start. But I guess that's part of his brand, shall we say. It's 1-7.
2: On ABC Southern Queensland, this is David Iliffe. Now we're talking.
0: On the way after the news at 7, some good news for your morning when it comes to the fires in the Lockyer Valley. You might have heard over the long weekend that there were fears that the two major fires could actually merge, which would have been not what anyone wanted at all. I'll give you the latest update on that this morning, which has crews breathing a sigh of relief for the time being. That story on the way.

0: In this bulletin, OpenAI to be grilled at an Australian inquiry today. Data breaches amongst Queensland government departments on the rise. And the Nobel Prize for Medicine awarded for work on unravelling the brain. Good morning, ABC News with Sue Fitzpatrick. Tech giant OpenAI will front a federal parliamentary inquiry into artificial intelligence today amid questions over the Medicare data breach. Noni Edwards reports.
1: OpenAI Chief Strategy Officer Jason Kwon will appear before the committee, which is examining the opportunities and dangers posed by artificial intelligence in Australia. The hearing comes 2 weeks after autonomous OpenAI agents accessed public and non-public information on a Medicare statistics website. Inquiry Chair and Labor MP Joe Briskie says the company will be pressed on what went wrong and how another breach can be prevented. It comes as one of OpenAI's safety leaders quits, warning the company's culture is broken and the industry isn't being careful enough as the technology develops.
0: The number of data leaks coming out of Queensland government departments is on the rise after a new compulsory reporting rule took effect. Sarah Richards has the story.
2: Last financial year marked the first 12 months of a mandatory data breach notification scheme for Queensland's public authorities, requiring them to notify the Information Commissioner of eligible breaches. The privacy watchdog received 82 data breach notifications, up from 53 in the previous year. Cybersecurity consultant Luke Irwin says the rules still need to be bolstered.
3: There are cases where they should be reporting, but they're making a choice not to.
2: The Commissioner's office says most data breaches were caused by accident or human error, with a small number being malicious and deliberate.
0: Queensland's CFMEU inquiry will reconvene this morning for its latest round of public hearings. The long-running probe has been looking into claims of illegal union blockades and alleged corruption on building sites. The latest phase of the multi-million dollar investigation is expected to hear from more industry witnesses. It will wrap up on Thursday afternoon. The official think tank for the Greens Party is pitching a plan to forcibly acquire 200 supermarkets from Coles and Woolworths to create a publicly owned grocery chain. The Green Institute says its plan, inspired by New York Mayor Zohan Mamdani's public grocers, would save families 30% on essential items and hundreds of dollars on monthly food bills. The Institute's executive director, Max Chandler-Mather, says the plan would make the supermarket giants more competitive.
4: What we need is a major public intervention, and the purpose of a large network of public supermarkets would be one, to offer 30% discounts on essentials, but also to force Coles and Woolworths to drive down their prices because finally they'd have to contend with a competitor.
0: Firefighters will return to the Lockyer Valley today as crews work to contain two blazes in the region, which has already burnt more than 1,600 hectares. Stay informed advisories remain in place for 17 Mile, 15 Mile and Murphy's Creek. Deputy Chief Officer Joel Gordon says both fires

0: are mostly contained thanks to changing weather conditions.
1: Our crews returning to scene today with the 26 resources that will be on site across both fires to continue to build on the progress that we've made and work towards containing these fires.
0: Overseas now, Prime Minister Anthony Albanese will head to one of the least visited countries in the world today to see how climate change is threatening the existence of small island nations. Climate reporter Romy Stevens is in Fiji.
2: High-level climate talks are being held in Tuvalu, a tiny island nation in the Pacific Ocean. It's part of a push from Australia to spotlight the region's fight against climate change during pre-COP, which comes ahead of next month's main United Nations climate conference, COP31. The Albanese government initially wanted prime ministers and presidents to attend the event, but has been criticised for the slim turnout. Leaders from Timor-Leste and Mauritius are the only ones expected to attend outside of the Pacific.
0: Israel's Prime Minister has been heckled during a speech marking the beginning of national commemorations for the third anniversary of the October 7 attacks. Here's Middle East correspondent Matthew Doran.
3: Benjamin Netanyahu was speaking at a state memorial for the victims of Hamas's surprise deadly raids when a man in the audience took to his feet and shouted he was a disgrace. Israeli media has reported him as being Yaakov Godot, whose son Tom was mistakenly shot by Israeli forces when they searched his house near the Gaza border on October 8. Mr. Godot said Mr. Netanyahu had failed to keep Israel safe and protect the around 1,200 people killed on that day before he was escorted away. Community-led commemorations will be held later this week on the third anniversary of the attacks.
0: The former Prince Andrew has launched legal action against police in the UK, who arrested him earlier this year. Europe correspondent Mazoe Ford reports.
4: Andrew Mountbatten Windsor is taking legal action against Thames Valley Police over the search warrants connected to his arrest in February. He was taken into custody on suspicion of misconduct in public office after information about him was found in the Epstein files. The investigation is still ongoing, but the former prince denies any wrongdoing and no charges have been brought. Now he wants a judicial review to consider the legality of the search warrants police obtained for his home in Sandringham and his former home at the Royal Lodge in Windsor. The High Court will hear the case on Thursday. Mazoe Ford, ABC News London.
0: The Nobel Prize in Medicine has been awarded to three scientists whose work led to a tool that uses light to help unravel how the brain works. American Karl Deisseroth and Germans Peter Hagemann and Georg Nagel have carried out research into light-gated ion channels and optogenetics, as the BBC's Fergus Walsh reports.
5: Optogenetics is being used as an experimental medical treatment to try to restore vision in people whose light-sensitive cells in the retina have been destroyed. The Nobel Committee said every day was bringing new discoveries, and optogenetics was helping to solve one of humanity's great mysteries, how our incredible brains work.
0: Back home now, Queensland conservationists have launched a major breeding and relocation project to save the endangered northern quoll. Baz Ruddock reports.
6: At the Mount Zero Taravale Sanctuary in North Queensland, northern quolls are being released into a 950-hectare predator-free haven. Once abundant, the species has been decimated by habitat loss, feral predators and cane toads. About 20 females with young have been captured from four sites across north and far north Queensland. Australian Wildlife Conservancy's John Konoski says it's hoped by 2050 the species will have repopulated the CV range between Ingham and Townsville.
7: Quolls will naturally disperse over the fence into the landscape. They've already started doing it.
6: Over the three-year project, around 60 animals will be moved to build a robust population.
0: And now with sport, here's Fraser Fife.
8: Tai Samoa is set to announce their squad today as preparations continue for the Rugby League World Cup, which begins next week across Australia, New Zealand and Papua New Guinea. Australia coach Kevin Walters has already named his squad of 23 ahead of the Kangaroos' opening game against New Zealand in Sydney. Ali Brigginshaw is a key omission for the Gillaroos as they prepare to face Samoa in their opening match in Sydney next Friday. Novak Djokovic is through to the final of tennis's China Open after Daniil Medvedev was disqualified from their match in Beijing. The six-time champion Djokovic was serving for the match when a ball that came off Medvedev's racket ended up hitting a spectator. Djokovic will face Australian world number 9 Alex Diminor in the final. And the all-time leading goal scorer of North America's National Hockey League, Alex Ovechkin, says he will

0: will retire at the end of the season. The 41-year-old Russian sits 10th all-time for career points at the start of what is his 22nd and final season with the Washington Capitals.
1: To finance news, US stocks reached near record levels overnight after a couple of buyout announcements helped lift the market. The Dow Jones Industrial Average rose 0.32% and the Nasdaq gained 335 points. The Australian share market is set to open higher later this morning. The global benchmark Brent crude is lower and the Aussie dollar is higher at 69.72 US cents. Now recapping the top stories in this bulletin, tech giant OpenAI will front a federal parliamentary inquiry into artificial intelligence today amid questions over the Medicare data breach. The number of data leaks coming out of Queensland government departments is on the rise, and the Nobel Prize in Medicine has been awarded to three scientists whose work led to a tool that uses light to help unravel how the brain works. Queensland's weather isolated to scattered showers and thunderstorms south of Mackay, possible severe storms south of Bundaberg and east of Dalby, mostly sunny elsewhere. Cairns, Townsville and Bundaberg 29, Mackay 28, Mount Isa 38. In the southeast, a partly cloudy day with a few showers, Brisbane and Logan 29, the Gold Coast 29 and the Sunshine Coast 27 degrees.
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4: Good morning to you. How's your Tuesday morning going? Hope it's going well. At the moment, St George, 19 degrees, heading for a top of 31, 22 in Roma, top of 33 today. And Dalby, 20 degrees right now, heading for a top of 29. Toowoomba, a little bit cooler, actually, 17, heading for 25. Well, the back-to-school rush hour is underway. Not talking about on the roads. It's a little bit early for that. No, I'm talking about in the kitchen with kids across the region getting ready to head back to school after the holidays. The sandwich assembly line has been fired up. The school bags are packed. Does anyone still call them school ports anymore, or is that completely gone out the window? You know, it used to be that Queenslanders would call them school ports and everyone else would call them school bags. But I think now, with such a mobile society, that the term ports surely would not still be out there. It was when I was a kid, but I don't know. Let me know. I'm very curious, actually. Does anyone, anywhere still refer to school bags as school ports? Probably not, but interesting bit of research. Anyway, the breakfast table at your place is the centre of the domestic universe. I hope things are running like a well-oiled machine at your place. Some good news for you this morning when it comes to the fires in the Lockyer Valley. I will tell you in just a moment why crews are breathing a sigh of relief. And also, Australia's largest data centre is proposed for a cattle feed lot just outside of Dalby. But we're going to explore that a little bit more this morning. The locals are worried that they're being steamrolled in the race to embrace artificial intelligence. I'll flesh that out with you in a little bit more detail between now and 8 o'clock. So pour yourself a cup of coffee and do stay with me. And by the way, Australia's oldest person turned 113 over the long weekend. 113 years of age. That makes Ken Weeks the oldest person in the country, officially the second oldest man in the world. He still makes his own bed every day, and he swears by a simple meal of steak and vegetables, as the ABC's Eloise Farrow-Smith reports.
3: Ken Weeks spent his birthday doing what he does every day.
5: He has a set routine every day. He continues to do his exercises.
3: It's this fierce independence that his family believes keeps him going.
6: He's still walking around, he's still able to eat his own food, and he's even making his own bed.
3: For a birthday treat, there was a tour of some of his old haunts in Grafton, the town where he's lived for most of his long life. He shares a birthday with the only man on the planet who's been alive longer than he has. The world's oldest man, Brazilian João Marinho Neto, who's turning 114.
7: You're very old!

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1: From your porch to Parliament House and the world beyond. News you trust. Conversations that count. ABC Southern Queensland.
0: Let's talk bushfires now. It was a smoky long weekend for the Lockyer Valley and Toowoomba. You couldn't escape the aroma of smoke, which definitely told everyone that there was a fire nearby, and that sort of orangey-yellowy glow in the sky. You might have seen the vision of big blazes near Murphy's Creek, with a complex of fires burning out of control. Well, it is slightly better news this morning. Deputy Chief Officer Joel Gordon gave an update to Kimmy Maguire a short time ago.
2: Yeah, look, we are certainly seeing some positive work that's been done overnight, and crews are starting to get a containment around the fires. They're not fully contained at the moment, but they are starting to make some really good inroads. And we, but our crews returning to scene today with the 26 resources that will be on site across both fires to hopefully make some. We'll continue to build on the progress that we've made and work towards containing these fires.
3: And what has helped with containing those?
2: So a lot of it has come down to the really hard work of the volunteers, the paid staff, and the support from the Queensland Parks and Wildlife as well, and the work that they've put in on the ground to really sort of strengthen the containment lines that we've got. That's obviously been supported by the aerial assets, including the large air tanker and the standard air tankers that we've been using as well to suppress this fire. We've also really appreciated the support that we've been getting from the community, both providing donations of food and things like that, as well as their support in listening to our warnings, engaging with our people, and helping to bring this fire under control.
3: We've been seeing images come out, just remarkable vision of those fires. How much is actually burned?
2: Yeah, so we've lost around 1,600 hectares of vegetation at this stage. That is likely to increase a little bit, but we're hoping with the favourable conditions that we're seeing overnight and the hard work that's been done that that we shouldn't see that fire grow too much bigger.
3: Is there still a risk that these fires could get out of control again?
2: Yeah, look, absolutely. That still remains our primary focus, is making sure we do have strong containment lines. Obviously, with the storm fronts coming through today, not sure how far to the west that rain is going to spread. We do have the risk of sort of those stronger winds that that come from the outdraft of the storms accelerating the fire behaviour and causing some erratic fire behaviour. So our crews are certainly well briefed and are planning for the eventuality if it does happen. But we're hopeful that these storms will bring plenty of rain and help to bring an end to this challenging fire season.
3: So what do residents need to know now?
2: So people do need to stay well connected with the warnings that are out there, so through the Queensland Fire website, also through our social media platforms and obviously very trusted sources like the ABC, to stay informed about what's going on and what they need to do. And they also should, if they haven't already, take the opportunity to prepare their properties, get their bushfire survival plan in place. If they can, avoid any machinery works or slashing and mowing that may cause sparks. With everything so dry at the moment, it only takes a very small spark for a fire to get up and running.
3: We were hearing earlier that residents might have been at risk. Did those fires actually get close to structures?
2: So the fires are still making their way towards the retardant lines that were put in yesterday. So we'll see over the course of today whether or not that fire will make its run up towards those properties. The work that was done yesterday was very much in preparation for this potential to occur, and the work with the large air tanker supported by the other aircraft has basically meant that we can put a buffer around those properties, and hopefully we've prepared for the worst and we'll get the best possible outcome.
3: It's great to hear. And just rolling back as well, what caused these fires to become out of control? What were they beforehand?
2: So we're still investigating those elements of it to get a thorough understanding of how this has all eventuated, and that will form part of the fire investigation into both complexes, and that's still ongoing at the moment.

0: our primary focus has been to suppress these fires and protect the community. Once, obviously, we're through the worst of it, we can then continue to delve into the analysis piece. We were really appreciative of the 150 people that turned up last night to the community meeting. We had really great engagement, really great support, and we are very thankful for the support of the community in working with us to suppress these fires.
1: And what do you think that the mood was at that community meeting? Were they asking questions just about their residents or how they could help you? Or
0: it's a combination of both. It was quite a positive meeting. We had a lot of questions around the specifics of the fire, and that's the intent of why we do community meetings, is to be able to provide more detailed and accurate information to people so that they can get an understanding of how this fire may impact them. And that was, some really great questions, some really great feedback. Overwhelming, there was great support for our QFD and our Queensland Parks and Wildlife firefighters who the community, through their words, really appreciated the effort that everyone's putting in to protect their properties.
2: Yeah, great to get an update. Great to hear that the weather conditions are going to be favourable to getting that situation under control in Murphy's Creek. Deputy Chief Officer Joel Gordon speaking with the ABC's Kemi Maguire there. It's 20 past 7.
3: For everything Southern Queensland.
4: I love living in Toowoomba. Love the winters, and in the summer it's not too hot either.
3: ABC Southern Queensland.
2: On the text, the spotting 0487993222, Mary, the bus driver, says, good morning, David. Back on the buses. Holidays fly so fast, don't you think? Anyway, Kitty's soon to join me. Mary writes, great to have you back. The ABC team did a great job keeping us all informed and entertained. Well done, everyone. Keep safe. Bus driver Mary from Miles. Mary, thank you very much for that. Lovely to hear from you. We've got our triple treat, well, three songs from one of the great voices of Australian music. Maybe not who you think. That's up next.

Busby Maru for your Tuesday morning on ABC Southern Queensland. And the sound of summer, there were a line of showers moved over much of the region earlier on this morning. I'm not sure if you've got anything out of that, but there could be more. There is a possibility of more later this morning for pretty much everywhere across southern Queensland. Looking ahead tomorrow, that rain starting to move north, but then it might be drifting back over this part of the world again on Thursday. That may happen, and that's pretty much going to be the pattern for the rest of the week. So hopefully some maybe semi-decent falls amongst that. Who knows? Warwick, 16 degrees at the moment, heading for 28. Gatton, 19. Top of 31 in the South Burnett, Kingaroy at the moment, 18 degrees, heading for a forecast top of 28. Well, triple treat time now, and the thinking behind our Triple Treat segment is that we hand over the reins to you to select the artist that you would like to hear on the airwaves, and what do you think are three of the best tracks from that particular artist. And today, Carol in Kingaroy has made an Australian artist pick, but of what you may not have heard of in a while. Anthony Warlow is Carol's pick. Anthony Warlow, AM, Carol would like to remind me, as she says. She thinks he is performing overseas at the moment, and in light of the news about John Farnham's cancer, Anthony Warlow had cancer also earlier in his life, not all that long ago. He was diagnosed with non-Hodgkin's lymphoma. So that goes back to 1992 when he was 30, but he has successfully recovered and is in remission from that after undergoing extensive chemotherapy. Anthony Warlow has performed with John Farnham and Olivia Newton-John, and so Carol thought that it would make a good triple treat. And the songs that Carol has gone with, and Carol, wonderful selection in terms of showing off the incredible voice of Anthony Warlow, are these three.

0: Yes, the voice of Anthony Warlow AM. That's your first choice this morning. A song from Camelot called If Ever I Would Leave You, or this one.
1: The

Of course, to a lot of people, that is the role that Anthony Warlow will be best known for a lot of people who saw that musical on its one of its initial runs through this country. Phantom of the Opera will know that it was Anthony Warlow in the lead, although Rob Guest had the role prior to that. But for a lot of people, that is Anthony Warlow through and through. Music of the Night, Phantom of the Opera, would that be your choice or this one? I'll

0: Yes, he's well known for his considerable vocal range, and he certainly shows it off in that song, Anthony Warlow, from Jekyll and Hyde. And this is the moment. Which of those three would you like to hear in full after 8:30? Let me know. Flip me a text, 0487 993 222. 0487 993 222. Our triple treat artist this morning, our Australian musical theatre legend, Anthony Warlow, AM. He's a classically trained lyric baritone, made his debut with the Australian Opera back in 1980, and is still performing. Recently starred as Daddy Warbucks in the Australian production of Annie, which you might have seen at QPAC Theatre in Brisbane. I think he's just continually in work in some production or another, either in this country or overseas. But three choices there. Which way do you want to go? Let me know. 0487 993 222.
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0: David Idoff with you, ABC Local News, with Ashling on the way. Gatton at the moment 19 degrees, heading for a forecast top of 31. St George 19, heading for 31. And Toowoomba 17 right now, heading for 25. It's 7:30.
5: Good morning, I'm Ashling Brennan with ABC Southern Queensland News. Firefighters will return to the Lockyer Valley today as crews work to contain two blazes in the region, which have already burned more than 1,600 hectares. Stay informed advisories remain in place for 17 Mile, 15 Mile and Murphy's Creek. Deputy Chief Officer Joel Gordon says both fires are mostly contained thanks to changing weather conditions.
6: Our crews returning to scene today with the 26 resources that will be on site across both fires to continue to build on the progress that we've made and work towards containing these fires.
5: Residents concerned about a multi-billion dollar data centre on the Western Downs will have the opportunity to have their questions answered as community consultation sessions begin today. Grayson Akamura reports.
7: Representatives from Singapore-based developer Zera DC will be at the Country University Centre in Chinchilla today for an information session on the proposed Western Downs Digital Park. There'll be a similar event in Dalby tomorrow and Kogan on Thursday. It comes as residents voice concerns about the project's proposed water and electricity use. Dalby business owner Doug Machen says he wants to know more about how the data centre will affect the town.
8: The accommodation is probably a concern as well. Very much of a shortage of rentals in Dalby.
7: More information sessions will be held later in the month.
5: Further gas exploration tenders have been approved for companies working in Western Queensland. More than 3,300 hectares of land in the Cooper-Erromunga Basin has been approved for oil and gas exploration between Bridgeport Energy and Vintage Energy sites. The state government approved the outback tenders alongside an announcement of additional exploration acreage for the Taroom Trough, with an extra 30,000 hectares approved for a consortium of oil and gas companies. Rural childcare advocates and outback councils say a federal fund to build more childcare centres is excluding small Queensland towns. Jay Carstens reports.
9: The federal government delivered its Building Early Education Fund off the back of a 2025 election promise, but some industry advocates say it's locked out rural towns in desperate need of new services. Future Care Project's Angela Cochran says the fund focuses on supporting large-scale providers and excludes council-run centres that are popular in rural Australia from applying.
10: It's nonsensical. Like everyone at every level has been excluded from this funding.
9: Submissions to a Senate inquiry into childcare in regional, rural and remote Australia have now closed, with a report due next June.
5: Queensland CFMEU inquiry will reconvene this morning for its latest round of public hearings. The long-running probe has been looking into claims of illegal union blockades and alleged corruption on building sites. The latest phase of the multi-million dollar investigation is expected to hear from more industry witnesses. It will wrap up on Thursday afternoon. Toowoomba has scored a statewide coup in ballet. The Queensland Ballet will today announce that its 2027 season will kick off in Toowoomba in February. The ballet's artistic director, Ivan Jill Ortega, a former dancer at the Stuttgart Ballet in Germany, says they'll open with a performance of Hamlet at the Empire Theatre.
11: I think it's a great place. And, you know, again, we're the Queensland Ballet, so I love the fact that we can start opening our seasons somewhere in Queensland.
5: In sports, Sam Walker has been named as one of six potential debutants to join Kangaroos squad representing Australia at the upcoming Rugby League World Cup. The 24-year-old son of Clydesdales coach Ben Walker will be locked in a four-way battle with Cameron Munster, Tom Dearden and Mitchell Moses for a spot in the Kangaroos halves. The Kangaroos will play the Kiwis in Sydney in the opener in October 15, followed by clashes with Fiji in Brisbane and the Cook Islands in Townsville in the pool stage. To weather, southern Queensland could see some welcome relief with thunderstorms developing across the southeast from today. The Bureau

0: of Meteorology is forecasting thunderstorms and the possibility of hail developing along the coastal region, but could extend as far as the Darling Downs. Senior meteorologist Angus Hines says there's a chance of storms developing above active fire grounds across the region from today.
1: Given the spotty nature of rainfall that you tend to get with thunderstorms, how it's hit and miss, there's certainly no sure thing that it's going to be coming in and falling in exactly the right areas.
0: In Toowoomba, showers and storms are forecast for today with a top of 25 degrees expected, 33 in Roma, St George, Gatton and 30 and Gundawindi all expected to hit 31 degrees, Kingaroy 28 and Warwick is 28 as well, Dolby 29 degrees rather, Stanthorpe 25 and 32 for Charleville and Cunnamulla. For more local news, search ABC Southern Queensland.
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4: Good morning to you, 25 to 8. I hope your Tuesday morning is going well. Finance with Alex Clooney's Ross from Chalk Capital will do that very, very shortly. And later on this half an hour, Western Downs residents are fearing that there is no stopping the $32 billion hyperscale data centre steamrolling to a site near Fairtown. We currently have this story up on the ABC Southern Queensland website, if you'd like to have a look. And I'll tell you a little bit more between now and 8 o'clock. And if you live near the proposed site of this data centre, I'd love to hear from you as to what you make of it. 1-300-747-222. 1-300-747-222, or you can text 0487-993-222, 0487-993-222. Also, our Triple Treat artist this morning, love to know what you think of him as well. Which of the three tracks, carefully, painstakingly chosen by Carol from Kingaroy, by Anthony Warlow AM, would you like to hear in full after 8:30 this morning? These are the choices.

Yes, one of the finest vocalists this country has produced, Anthony Warlow AM, our Triple Tread artist this morning. Three songs in play, all vying for your votes, or maybe this one.

0: Anthony Wardlow from Jekyll and Hyde, and this is The Moment. Your choice. Let me know. Love to know. 1-3. Oh, actually, you can text, I should say. Cast your vote which one you want to hear in full between 8:30 and 9. I've got to play one of those, but which one? It's up to you. 0487-993-222. 0487-993-222. 22 to 8.
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2: Hi, Rachel Mealy here. The coalition to target temporary visas and lower skilled migrants in a tough new immigration platform, trying to counter One Nation's rising popularity. The global cost of living crisis. Spain's Prime Minister calls a snap election after nationwide protests over housing affordability. And how scammers are targeting the online recruitment sector.
3: Could use your image. They could generate an AI clone to bypass authentication checks, say the banks or government websites or even in the companies.
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5: Good morning. Another check in your roads as we kick off your Tuesday. Back to school today as well. Those school zone speed limits are in place. A nice run for the Warrego between Toowoomba and Ipswich. The New England Highway slowing a little bit up through Highfields now and to the south through Nobby through the roadworks. So the Warrego is slowing to the west through Charlton and a bit of traffic through Oakey around the service station.

0: on Okeekuya Road. Not a bad one for the Gore Highway down through Athol and Pittsworth. Margaret Ruff and Harry Street getting busier around town as we approach peak now in Toowoomba and Anzac Ave as you head up towards the cemetery, Audley Street, Harristown. I'm Travis Groves from ATM. More traffic this afternoon in Drive on ABC Southern Queensland.
1: Travis, thank you very much. Take your brolly if you're heading out. Chance of showers later this morning. And it's already raining very lightly, or it has been, where we are in Toowoomba. But certainly take your brolly. Showers are a chance either this morning or this afternoon, and possibly one or two thunderstorms pretty much anywhere across southern Queensland. On the text this morning, 0487 993 222, Alison in Oakey says, good morning, David. I'd love to give a shout-out to the Downsteam Toowoomba crew. Alison writes, I returned last night from the long weekend trip to Thallon to see the amazing silo art, and the crew did a fantastic job. I can highly recommend these trips. I met some lovely people. Alison, what a wonderful plug for an organisation that does fantastic work. Thank you. Alison in Oakey had a great trip on Downsteam Tourist Railway to Thallon over the weekend. If you want more details, have a look at Downsteam's website, 22.8.
2: The optimism we saw, the market should have a steady volumes, which were expected, were.
1: Finance, Alex Clooney's Ross from Chalk Capital. G'day, Alex.
3: Morning, David. How are you going?
1: Mate, I'm going all right. Now, looking to the housing market and auction clearance rates, I read this yesterday, are down significantly. Why do we think that is?
3: Yeah, so obviously spring's meant to be the peak selling season for real estate, and we saw that over the last week across the major cities, the clearance rates dropped to about 48%, with Brisbane being the weakest, seeing just 25.6% of their auctions actually going through and selling. Now, most of this is due to the interest rate hikes that we've seen this year. So they've gone up over 1% in the last 12 months. And we have seen the banks pass that on fully. And in some cases with their fixed rate loans, they've actually passed on more than the 25 basis point rate hike. So that's obviously what's driving the sort of distress there. And we're just not seeing as many buyers coming through. So there's just not as much demand for these homes. And some of these unsold homes are now starting to stack up with about 276,000 homes which remain unsold. And distressed sales now pushing up towards 29%. So that is driving a little bit of stress in the real estate market, and economists now expecting the prices across the board to drop about 10 to 15% from peak to trough.
1: Wow, that's significant.
3: Yeah, we have seen them come off about 5% already, so they're sort of forecasting another 5 to 10% from here. So yeah, it is pretty significant, David.
1: Indeed. All right. Well, we'll watch that develop. Also, a lot of discussion around artificial intelligence, AI, at the moment, and you've been having a look, but an Australian AI operation.
3: Yeah, this is the data centre builder Firmus, which I think you may be talking about a little bit later on. Not sure if that's the same company, but they're basically the biggest sort of player in this data centre space in Australia. They're backed by NVIDIA. They've got two data centres at the moment. They've got another five in the works. Obviously, pretty contentious because of where they're building them and the amount of power and water that they consume. But this operation is expecting to list later this month, David. So they're actually hitting the markets up now to kind of gauge interest in their shares. And they're expecting to raise about $7 billion, which will value the company at around $30 billion. And it'll be the biggest IPO, if it does hit the market, since Telstra in 1997. So one to watch on the financial markets there.
1: Fair enough. All right. Watch this space. Overseas markets, and what influence is that likely to have over ours today?
3: Yeah, so overnight on Wall Street, the Nasdaq touched a record high, closed up 1% to 27,477. The S&P 500 rose 0.2% to 7,774, and the Dow Jones edged up 0.2% to 51,268. Locally yesterday, the ASX 200 edged up 4% to 8,686, while the All Ords closed at 8,859, driven by healthcare and miners, which were up, while retailers were down slightly. Over in Europe, the London FTSE rose 0.25%, the DAX was flat, and French CAC fell 0.8% on worries about their debt. In Asia yesterday, the Japan's Nikkei jumped 2.4% to just under 70,000, driven by a big tech rally there. The Korean Kospi rose 0.5% to 7,004, and the Hong Kong Hang Seng added 0.3%. Oil fell about 2%, with Brent crude touching $100 a barrel and West Texas sitting at 89 after the G7 agreed to release some emergency stockpiles. Gold is steady at $4,166 an ounce. Silver rose 1.6% to $61.41, and copper's up nearly 1.5% to $6.64 a pound. The Aussie dollar's buying 69.7 US cents, 52.7 British pence, and 62.1 euro cents. And we're expecting a relatively flat open in the Aussie markets this morning, with futures pointing down just 1.5 points, David.
1: Fair enough. All right, Alex, appreciate that. Talk to you same time tomorrow.
3: Thanks, David. Will do.
1: Thanks very much. Alex Clooney's Ross there from Chalk Capital. It's 7:45 for your Tuesday morning. Great to have your company. My name's David Ardiff. Good morning. In this-

0: 2.
1: The animals on ABC Southern Queensland. And we got to get out of this place. There are some small spotty power outages this morning. Just to keep you in the loop, small patches have been without power since this morning, just west of Warwick, and also a patch of around about 66 homes and businesses at Pittsworth might be finding nothing's working when they flick the switches this morning, which is always frustrating. And we're not talking about an enormous number of properties and businesses, but still, that's cold comfort if you are one of them. So if you're waking up without power this morning, have a look at the Ergon Energy website and go to their outage finder, and that is going to be the best place to find some more information. And you might be thinking, well, I can't turn on my computer if I don't have power, but if you've got your phone or iPad or a computer that the battery is charged, then that's going to be your best bet. There is no estimated fixed time at this stage, but it's all due to storm activity. So as soon as we know more, we will pass it on to you. It's 10 to 8.
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1: Votes coming in at the moment for our triple treat. Our triple treat artist this morning, Anthony Warlow. But at the moment, this song getting all the love.

Yes, Anthony Warlow, three tracks in play. There is that one, which at the moment is getting 100% of the love. Paul at InJune wants it, as does Jill, and thank you to the two of you. But if you would like to back one of the other tracks, maybe this one.

0: Yes, Anthony Warlow. And if ever I would leave you, that's another choice you could go with, that one from Camelot, or this one.
1: I'll gather up my past and make some sense at last. This is the moment.
0: Yeah, the incredible voice of Anthony Warlow, as chosen by Caroline this morning. Three of the best from him. That might be a choice. This is the moment from Jekyll and Hyde, but whichever way you want to go, let me know. I've got to play one of them in full after 8:30. Which one? You tell me. 0487 993 222. 0487 993 222.
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0: Well, in a local southern Queensland town where agriculture has been the main industry for generations, residents are bracing for an artificial intelligence boom. Australia's largest data centre is proposed for a cattle feedlot just outside of Dalby. But the people living in that part of the world are worried that they're being steamrolled in the race to embrace artificial intelligence. The ABC's Grace Nakamura has the story.
4: Come on in.
5: Ross Thornton chats to anyone who stops into his antique shop in Dalby on Queensland's Western Downs.
4: Talk about football, we talk about politics, we talk about what's going on in Dalby, the weather, you name it, we cover it.
5: Surrounded by history.
4: In aid of Miss Dalby competition, and it's dated 1927.
5: Mr Thornton is worried about his town's future. Now a $32 billion data centre is proposed 40 kilometres out of town. It's the largest proposed in Australia so far and has drawn the attention of AI giant Anthropic. The company wants to use the first of four buildings at the proposed Western Downs Digital Park to power its AI model, Claude.
4: I'd have to say I'm mildly opposed to it because I don't know the ramifications of having it and what it'll do to our water supply and what it'll do to electricity supply and demand for electricity. People don't know enough about it. They're scared of the unknown, I suppose, would be how I'd describe it.
5: The Western Downs Regional Council is assessing the company's application, which it received in August. But on Friday, the Queensland Government confirmed it will be taking over from councils as the responsible assessor and coordinator for data centres in a yet-to-be-released planning framework. A spokesperson said it would be similar to the state's reforms on renewable energy development and that any deals done must be made with the backing of councils and communities. But Mayor Andrew Smith says he's been given a guarantee by the state government that his council

0: Butler will stay in charge of this project.
1: The Western Downs is confident in its ability to assess significant projects such as this one, and the state are as well. Otherwise, it would never have come to us in the first place without that state government framework.
0: But it might be out of council's hands. The developer, Zera DC, has applied for the Queensland government to step in to fast-track the approvals process. They've requested prescribed project status, which would allow the Coordinator General to take over responsibility from the council to prevent unnecessary delays.
2: I think a lot of the regional Queenslanders are worried about it because they know it's... Once big business comes in, you know, the locals don't have say.
0: Dalby resident Angela Prensler has been sharing around a petition to Parliament opposing the data centre. It's now racked up more than 21,000 signatures, the most of any open petition in Queensland.
2: I've heard data centres use vast amounts of water. Where are they getting their water from? What are the impacts going to be on the local environment? Plus, we know climate change is... Here it's happening. Why are we justifying building this big giant data centre that's going to use significant amounts of water, electricity?
0: The developer has some answers, but it's important to note they're all estimates that are subject to change. During construction, they say they'll use recycled water from nearby gas operations. During operation, they plan to rely on rainwater and an on-site dam. It's an ambitious proposal that some experts say deserves closer scrutiny.
3: So this is the Western Downs. That's where the data centre is planned for. And you can see underneath the data centre there, there's three gas-fired power stations.
0: In Chinchilla, north of Dalby, Shay Dougal earned her PhD researching the impacts of the coal seam gas industry on the Western Downs. Now she's looking at how another industry could reshape this agricultural region.
3: Because it's such a massive user of energy and water, this area, which has become energised through the use of fossil fuel, unconventional gas, renewables, solar, wind, BESS, it's created an energy-enabled landscape that's drawing in energy-enabled industries like AI. So it's becoming quite a concerning level of industrialisation for a region whose best and highest use is agriculture.
0: Dr. Dougal is worried that's cutting local communities out of the decision-making process.
3: It has massive risks that we need to make sure we identify and manage up front. If we're fast-tracking a project, we're not doing that.
0: At the front of his antique shop, sitting on a well-worn wooden bench, Mr. Thornton says he just wants to avoid the town seeing another boom and bust.
4: And no one wants that. No one wants that. We want stability and we want things to flow along at an orderly pace. Casual, relaxed, don't tell anyone about it. We don't want them coming out here. We like it the way it is. Yeah, no, it's a great place to live. It really is.
5: It's Ross Thornton from Dalby finishing that story by the ABC's Grace Nakamura. On the text this morning regarding data centres, I'd love to hear your thoughts if you'd like to join in the conversation. You can give us a call, 1-300-747-222 or text 0487-993-222. But on the text, Graham says, data centres, no one has informed the public of the positives. I doubt we would all benefit only for quick downloads, but AI wants to carve out artists' copyright, which ain't right, says Graham. Graham, thank you very much for that. If you'd like to join in the conversation, love to hear what you have to say. 2 to 8, ABC News up next.

0: Yeah, the late Buddy Holly on ABC, Southern Queensland, and every day, David Iliffe with you. Good to have your company. It's news time. It's 8 o'clock.
1: ABC News with Sue Fitzpatrick. Assistant Minister for Technology Andrew Charlton says Australians will get answers from big tech during today's parliamentary inquiry into AI. Last month it was revealed an autonomous agent from OpenAI gained unauthorised access to a Medicare statistics website. Today, OpenAI's Chief Strategy Officer Jason Kwon will represent the company at the first day of the inquiry's public hearings in Sydney. Mr. Charlton says the government isn't afraid to stand up to big tech.
2: Big tech has some big questions to answer, and today Australians will get some of those answers. That Select Committee was established by the government in order to provide answers to Australians on some of the big questions in artificial intelligence.
1: Two men have been charged over an alleged carjacking which sparked a two-hour police chase across southeast Queensland. Police say a man threatened a 55-year-old man with a knife and demanded his car keys at a shopping centre at Mount Coolum on the Sunshine Coast just before 6:30 last night. The police helicopter tracked the vehicle for the next 2 hours, eventually stopping the car at Ipswich just after 8:30pm. A 26-year-old Mount Coolum man has been charged with armed robbery and unlawful use of a motor vehicle and is due to face court in Ipswich this morning. A 29-year-old Yarrabilba man has been charged with unlawful use of a motor vehicle and will face court later this month. Former Bachelor star and fitness guru Sam Wood has been placed on indefinite leave from his business as he remains in custody on domestic violence charges. Janelle Shorthouse has more.
3: 28 Group says it has been shocked and saddened by the matter and has zero tolerance for domestic violence. Acting CEO Mark Watkins says Mr. Wood is on indefinite leave while the matter is under investigation and before the court. The 46-year-old was arrested in Noosa over the weekend and charged with assault occasioning bodily harm and strangulation in a domestic setting. He appeared via video link in the Maroochydore Magistrates Court yesterday morning and was remanded in custody. The matter is due back before the court on Thursday.
1: Overseas, the former Prince Andrew has launched legal action against police in the UK who arrested him earlier this year. Europe correspondent Mazoe Ford reports.
4: Andrew Mountbatten Windsor is taking legal action against Thames Valley Police over the search warrants connected to his arrest in February. He was taken into custody on suspicion of misconduct in public office after information about him was found in the Epstein files. The investigation is still ongoing, but the former prince denies any wrongdoing and no charges have been brought. Now he wants a judicial review to consider the legality of the search warrants police obtained for his home in Sandringham and his former home at the Royal Lodge in Windsor. The High Court will hear the case on Thursday. Mazoe Ford, ABC News London.
1: Back home, a far north Queensland farm says unusually cold weather for this time of year has kept the price of bananas high. Coolio Farms in the Tablelands grows bananas, avocados and custard apples. Warmer weather in October normally speeds up the growth and production of the fruits. But manager Michael Coulson says it's not all bad for banana farmers.
5: Normally when we're coming into the end of the year, there's a lot of fruit around, things like that, so price tends to drop due to high numbers heading to markets, but it has slowed down production on that. Normally it is hotter at this time, but been very interesting.
1: To sports news, a number of big names have found new AFL clubs for 2027 as the league's trade period continues. Fraser Fife has more.
6: Some of the AFL's big names are off the board after day one, with Zach Merritt's move from Essendon to the Hawks finally coming to fruition. Coleman medalist Jesse Hogan is also making his move from the Giants to the Pies, while the AFL's games record holder Scott Pendlebury has officially locked in his place with Gold Coast. Heading into day two, West Coast doesn't believe a move for Geelong's Grian Myers is in the offing, but Melbourne veteran Jack Viney could be a more realistic option. Other notable names, including the Bombers' Jordan Ridley, Carlton's Lachie Whitfield and the Suns' Ben King, could also be finding new clubs

0: as discussions continue.
1: Queensland's weather isolated to scattered showers and thunderstorms south of Mackay, possible severe storms south of Bundaberg and east of Dalby, mostly sunny elsewhere. Cairns, Townsville and Bundaberg 29, Mackay 28, Rockhampton 32, Mount Isa 38. In the southeast, partly cloudy day with a medium chance of showers, possible thunderstorm later in the day. Brisbane and Logan 29, the Gold Coast 29, the Sunshine Coast 27 and Toowoomba 20. 25 degrees.
2: Good morning, welcome to AM. I'm Rachel Mealy, coming to you from the lands of the Turrbal and Yuggera people in Brisbane. On today's program, OpenAI, the company behind the hacking of the Medicare website, faces a grilling at a parliamentary inquiry, and how scammers are targeting the online recruitment sector.
3: Could use your image. They could generate an AI clone to bypass authentication checks, say the banks or government websites or even in the companies.
2: The Coalition will release its immigration policy later today with indications it'll focus on a crackdown on visa overstayers, students and temporary visa holders with non-essential skills. Politically, immigration is a sensitive topic for the Coalition as it tries to counter the rising popularity of One Nation. Our political reporter Lexi Junewick joins us now from Parliament House in Canberra. Lexi, what more do we know about the Coalition's migration policy?
4: Good morning, Rachel. We know that the Coalition will meet this morning and then make this long-awaited policy public. Now, the ABC has learned that under the Coalition's policy, if elected, net overseas migration, or NOM, will be reduced to 100,000 or around that figure in the first year. And from there on in, we know that the Coalition would tie that net overseas migration rate to the pace of home building. So that was announced earlier by opposition leader Angus Taylor in his budget in reply earlier this year. And if we look at the current state of play, that would be around 170,000. And it's under the premise that each migrant needs a house to themselves. Now, we are expecting to see that announcement this morning. But in the lead up, we have seen some Liberal ministers, and we actually heard from Shadow Assistant Minister for International Development, Dave Sharma, asked on Radio National Breakfast a short time ago whether the opposition had done any modelling on its policy. Here's how he responded.
5: I can't reveal the modelling that's been done. I'm not familiar with it, but there has been significant modelling done through the Parliamentary Budget Office and other agencies that do economic modelling. And I expect that will be part of the announcement when it comes about what the impact is, because we do want to look very closely at what the impact will be on the budget, but also on the economy.
2: Shadow Assistant Minister for International Development Dave Sharma speaking this morning. And Lexi, from what we know, how does it compare to the government's policy and One Nation's?
4: So, Rachel, in early September, we saw the government stand up with its own long-awaited migration policy. It wants to reduce that net overseas migration, or NOM, figure to 245,000 by June next year, and then to a rate of 225,000 by next financial year. And if we're looking at current NOM, that was just over 292,000 in the year to March. So it's higher than the Coalition's target. But on the other end of the spectrum, we know that minor party One Nation unveiled its own migration policy right at the start of September. It's a lot more drastic than both Labor and indeed the Coalition. It wants to slash immigration by 750,000 places over 3 years. It's deemed this particular idea net negative migration, and it wants to do that to give Australians, in its words, breathing space. And after that, we know that the party would pursue what it's described as a ceiling of 130,000 in the NOM program, and that would be reviewed year on year. I think it paints a very interesting picture between Labor and the Coalition. We know that Angus Taylor and indeed Shadow Home Affairs Minister John O'Dunham, they met with Prime Minister Anthony Albanese a few weeks ago with a list of demands on what it wanted to see if it was to work with the government on a migration policy. It wanted to see Australia only welcoming as many people as it can house, and also that those who do not want to live by Australian values, they don't want them.

0: be allowed to stay. Now, this meeting did go ahead. It did stall these negotiations and these talks. And then in the weeks following, we saw Home Affairs Minister Tony Burke stand up with the Labor's migration policy. And he said that, you know, they would have liked to have worked with the coalition to create legislation to pursue that net overseas migration target. But in the absence of that, we know that the government is pursuing that particular target through both ministerial directions and indeed regulation.
1: Lexi Junawick in Canberra. Robert Brunig is the director of the Tax and Transfer Policy Institute at the Crawford School of Public Policy. We spoke a short time ago. Professor Brunig, thanks for joining AM.
2: Thanks, Rachel.
1: The coalition is yet to release the full detail of its policy, but early indications are that net migration would be reduced to about 100,000 in the first year, and that's expected to rise to 160,000 4 years after the election of a Liberal National government. How do you see that target?
2: So that's quite a bit lower than what we currently have. We saw net overseas migration surge in the period just over COVID, and that was in large part driven by students who came flooding back to Australia and also temporary workers such as backpackers. We also changed some of the rules for backpackers that made it easier for them to stay longer, and people responded to that, I think, much more than we thought they were going to. So, you know, Labor's target for net overseas migration is 225,000 a year. That's what they have in the intergenerational report. I think at the moment it's a little higher than that, but if you look at the fact that many of the people who came post-COVID were temporary and they're going to leave in the next few years, we're kind of on track to hit that Labor target. Hitting a Liberal target of that 100,000 or 160,000 sounds like it would involve some pretty hard choices about who not to let into the country or who to nudge to depart the country.
1: There are indications this morning that the net overseas migration rate under a Liberal National government would be tied to the availability of housing. What's your view on that particular aspect?
2: First of all, I think it's a mistake to kind of obsess about the number, and I see all of the parties doing this. You know, really the question is, who are the migrants that we want to come to Australia? And in many ways, the kind of quality of migrants, I think, is actually much more important than the overall number, but we can come back to that. On the housing issue, I don't think there's a whole lot of evidence that migrants are causing the housing crisis. I mean, housing is primarily about supply, it's about incomes, and it's about interest rates. We had very low interest rates for 20 years. That drove up house prices considerably. Now we see interest rates going up. We actually see house prices dropping. And we don't see first home buyers now moving into that because house prices are dropping simply because, you know, interest rates are very high. So the cost of doing that for them is very high. Migrants tend to live very concentrated. You know, most of the, I guess, the migrants they might try to keep out of the country would be students or backpackers or temporary workers. These people are often living in group houses. They're often grouped up together in apartments. There's just not a lot of evidence that you know, housing is going to get much better without them. The lack of housing construction is a 20-year problem. It's not something we're going to solve in 6 months.
1: The indications are that the cuts under the coalition's policy would come from temporary visa holders and the number of lower-skilled migrants. Do you think that that's the right mix?
2: I think it is important to think about the quality of the migrants that we have. And really, there's kind of three pools of migrants, right? We have humanitarian migrants that come in because they're escaping something in their home country. We have family reunification migrants. And for people for whom we've granted permanency or citizenship, it's important to allow them to reunite with their family. So mostly, if you're talking about cuts, you're talking about something in the skilled migration program. What we know about those skilled migrants is that they contribute a great deal to the economy, but it's pretty mixed. Some contribute a lot and some contribute less. And I think trying to target the ones who really contribute a lot is a worthwhile policy goal.
1: Professor Brunig, thanks for joining AM.
2: Thanks, Rachel.
1: And Robert Brunig is from the Crawford School of Public Policy at the Australian National University. The company behind the hacking of Australia's Medicare website will today face a grilling from senators and MPs. A senior representative of OpenAI will appear before a parliamentary inquiry as the government faces calls to compel companies to report serious AI breaches. Here's political reporter Jack Mackay.
3: In the hot seat at

0: about the security implications of the rapidly advancing technology.
1: The key issue for this committee is how does Australia get a say on our AI future? But then how do we use that say to protect our national interests?
0: That's national security expert Greg Sadler. He's the CEO of Good Ancestors, a charity that focuses on AI safety. His organisation is calling on the federal government to mandate that AI companies report critical safety incidents.
1: And it's commonplace in other safety critical industries. So in aviation or medicine, if something goes wrong or if there's a near miss, people have to report it so that there can be an investigation.
0: It's not just safety on the inquiry's agenda. Copyright rules will also come under the spotlight amid a push from tech companies for the government to change existing laws to help them better train their AI models in Australia. Louise Buckingham is the CEO of the Arts Law Centre of Australia and will also appear before the inquiry.
2: Its starting point being that there's a law that's perceived to be getting in the way of big tech. Let's change it. It's just crazy, really.
0: Her organisation is opposed to any watering down of Australia's copyright laws and points out artists already feel powerless amid the rise of AI.
2: It sounds dramatic, but it is accurate to say that the concern is existential.
0: Joe Briskie insists the government is trying to find a path that ensures creatives are properly protected.
3: There's an opportunity here for us to find a way in which we do that for our creatives, get a really good outcome for them, as well as enabling AI to be trained here and for us to shape it.
0: Other tech giants scheduled to appear at the inquiry include Google, Microsoft and Anthropic.
4: Jack Mackay reporting. You're listening to AM where it's 17 minutes past 8. Spain's Prime Minister Pedro Sanchez has called a snap poll after nationwide protests over housing affordability. Analysts say Prime Minister Sanchez is taking a high-stakes political gamble with his party trailing in almost every opinion poll. Europe correspondent Catherine Diss reports.
5: Murderers, murderers, yell protesters in Spain's capital, Madrid, as police carry an 87-year-old woman out on a stretcher from her home of more than seven decades. She was evicted by an investment firm. It sparked nationwide demonstrations, and tent cities were erected across Madrid, Barcelona and Seville as Spaniards demanded affordable housing and rents. With Parliament rejecting the minority government's suite of housing measures, Prime Minister Pedro Sanchez has now called a snap election for the end of November. I reckon we need an election right now, one woman said. She went on to say, we need to get rid of him. He's doing a terrible job. He destroyed Spain, another said, as she welcomed the poll. Over the past decade, the average rental price in Spain has almost doubled. The Bank of Spain estimates the country of about 50 million people is short around 700,000 homes, based on the gap between housing demand and new construction. Prime Minister Sanchez's failed housing decrees included automatic renewal of tenancy contracts, restrictions on evicting vulnerable tenants, and a plan to stop so-called vulture funds from buying in bulk to resell properties at higher prices. Pedro Sanchez says he had no choice but to call an election.
6: Los españoles y españolas,
7: you, the people of Spain, must decide what role you wish to play in it and also what role you want Spain to play in it. Whether you wish to join that far-right wave that leads to regression wherever it governs, or whether you want Spain to remain a bastion of openness, social justice and environmental responsibility.
5: Analyst Luis Canego Bernal says the Prime Minister is taking a high-stakes gamble to change the narrative.
8: What has been happening in Spain for the last year or so, you know, it had been mainly bad news for the government. And basically, Sanchez saw this as an opportunity to shift the agenda towards social issues, towards housing in this case.
5: Pedro Sanchez's popularity has risen among the global left for taking on the US President Donald Trump, for opposing a rise in defence spending within NATO, and he's even chastised Israel over its treatment of Palestinian people in Gaza. He's hoping the fear of the far right could work in his favour. but with conservative parties leading the polls, his strategy risks ushering a far-right party.

0: party into Spanish government for the first time since the death of dictator Francisco Franco in 1975. This is Catherine Diss in London, reporting for AM.
1: China's gig economy has been soaking up workers struggling to find employment in the country's shrinking job market. But the sector's explosion has led to an often brutal fight for wages, with workers reporting long hours, few days off, and even breaking the law just to stay competitive. China correspondent Alison Horn reports from Beijing.
2: I'm running through an apartment complex chasing 20-year-old Qi Yusen, a food delivery driver in Beijing. Yusen has just 2 minutes left on a tight deadline to make the drop-off, or he'll cop a penalty that'll affect his ability to get future orders. It's a brutal way to earn a living for Yusen, driving at least 13 hours a day for about $45. He tells me he's only had one day off in the last 2 months. But this is what it takes to survive inside the world's biggest gig economy. More than 320 million Chinese workers are expected to be in what Beijing calls flexible employment by the end of this year, nearly half of the country's entire workforce. The explosion of the flexible employment sector that includes food and parcel drivers and ride-hailing workers is a sign of China's struggling economy and job market. Gig researcher assistant professor Angela Lin from University of California says there's fierce competition in China for a dwindling number of desirable jobs.
3: The reason why a lot of workers go into the sector of food delivery is because in my conversation with them, they found food delivery work is one of the best kind of job among the very limited choice that were offered to them.
2: But the massive influx of people into the gig economy means competition to get orders and keep a good customer rating is fierce. Drivers I've spoken with are taking dangerous risks to keep their jobs. As I travel with Yusen, he races to meet deadlines as fast as 20 minutes. He says, sometimes I get anxious and I'll run red lights, speed or go against traffic. And if I make a wrong delivery, I get a $100 fine for what would have been an order where I'd earn about $1. But still, Yusen says this job is pretty good compared to his previous work as a security guard. And as China's youth unemployment rate nears 20%, it's a job he wants to hold on to, even if it means sometimes breaking the rules. This is Alison Horn in Beijing, reporting for AM.
1: Job seekers are being warned the online recruitment sector has been invaded by sophisticated fraudsters who are targeting people as soon as they update their online status to indicate they're looking for work. It includes fake job ads, scammers posing as recruiters, and offers for resume writing at hugely inflated prices. Yiying Li reports.
4: Former Chief Technology Officer Tony Young has been searching for work for 2.5 years. And has applied for more than 400 jobs.
5: There's a certain sense of pressure and urgency to try to find something.
4: He soon found some people were trying to take advantage of that. He was contacted by a fake recruiter on the website LinkedIn and asked to take some extra and expensive steps.
5: The person was saying, look, you know, your resume is not quite a good fit for this, but I can do this for you and it's going to cost $1,000 or $2,000 or something.
4: On another occasion, a so-called career and talent leader from engineering consultancy Oricon emailed Tony Young about work opportunities. The ABC can confirm that no one from Oricon contacted Tony Young, and the person who did had cloned a LinkedIn profile belonging to one of the company's employees. Trevor Churchley owns a recruitment company and says scammers on LinkedIn have become more noticeable in the last 2 years.
6: Some of the telltale signs were they had no followers, no connections, unusual headlines, and so they were rather easy for someone like me who sees this stuff a lot to pick up. But you see, I'm not the target.
4: In July and August alone, the consumer watchdog, the ACCC, received 130

0: 8 reports of scams relating to LinkedIn, with reported losses totaling over $250,000. Apart from the cost, there's also the question about what scammers can do with the information on your resume. Ryan Cole is a cybersecurity expert from the University of Queensland.
1: They could use your identity, or they could use your voice, or they could use your image, and they could generate an AI clone to bypass typical authentication checks on, say, the banks or government websites or even in the companies.
0: A spokesperson for the Australian Federal Police says it's aware of the job scams. In a written statement, it says,
2: LinkedIn is one of many social media and online networking platforms where criminals circulate fake job advertisements and attempt to engage potential victims.
0: The ABC contacted LinkedIn, and a spokesperson says, scams are against its policies, and the company takes proactive action to detect and automatically remove the majority of such content.
3: Yi Ying Li reporting. More Australians have been accessing their super early in recent years as cost of living pressures bite. Data shows a vast majority of people want the funds early for medical reasons, while applications for access is also on the rise for those trying to pay their mortgages. But experts warn the early release of money could undermine future retirement savings. Catherine Gregory reports.
4: Jocelyn had a lot of difficulty accessing her super over a decade ago when she was facing significant financial hardship and mental health struggles.
5: I'd had a breakdown and I was working too many hours, basically couldn't cope.
4: She reckons the experience exacerbated her vulnerable situation.
5: Had I been able to access my super while I was still working, I would probably have been able to stay working. But because you can't actually access it until you're receiving Social Security, I effectively got sacked.
4: In the end, she managed to release small increments of money, and while it meant a smaller nest egg at retirement, she did manage to pay off her mortgage until she could sell her home and buy a cheaper one outright.
5: I just think that the regulations about it are so strict that you've really got to be totally destitute before you can access it on hardship provisions. And I think that's wrong.
4: Data supplied by financial product advisory Canstar, which was gathered from the Australian Tax Office, reveals a 135% increase in the number of people accessing their super early in 2024-25 compared to 2018-2019. Experts point to the rising cost of living as a main factor. Sally Tyndall is the Data Insights Director at Canstar and says only around 13% of people who apply for early release of their super for financial hardship get approved, receiving an average of $19,000. In part, it's because the burden of proof is high and they need to be accessing Centrelink support for 26 weeks.
6: So you need to be able to prove that the bank is about to take the keys away from your home.
4: Sally Tyndall says medical grounds remains the top reason people apply for early release of super.
6: Dental is on the rise, that's significantly, but IVF, weight loss management, and then other medicals.
4: That's attributed to cost of living and because medical treatment has the highest approval rating by the ATO, with almost 80% of successful applications. But financial experts say accessing super should be everyone's last resort and warns the tax office is becoming more discerning with processing applications.
7: There are some really important safeguards around when the circumstances in which Australians can withdraw super early.
4: Misha Schubert is the CEO of the Super Members Council.
7: And those safeguards exist for a very crucial reason, because money withdrawn early in your life can cost you up to four times as much by the time you retire.
4: Misha Schubert suggests those struggling to pay everyday living costs need to talk to their bank or get some free financial counselling first.
3: Catherine Gregory. Briefly in finance, Wall Street has ended higher, oil is lower. The global benchmark Brent crude is trading at $100.94 US a barrel. The Australian dollar is higher, it's buying 69.6 US cents. That's AM for today. I'm Rachel Mealy. It's 8:30.
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3: Good morning to you. 8:30, looking overcast, which certainly looks promising for perhaps a little bit of rain to cool things down. That certainly made a difference to the prospects for the fire down in Murphy's Creek. We'll talk more about that in the local news headlines in just a moment. But the forecast is for certainly possible showers and even potentially thunderstorms either later on this morning or this afternoon, pretty much anywhere across southern Queensland. So let's keep our fingers crossed with that. Also, there are still some small power outages affecting you, depending on where you're living this morning. Small patches have been without power since this morning west of Warwick, and a patch of around about 66 homes and businesses at Pittsworth. Not a huge area, but if you're waking up without power this morning, your best bet is to head to the Ergon Energy website and go to their outage finder. That's going to be your best source of up-to-date information as to whether things might be back on. At the moment, there's no estimated fix time set, but all these power outages are due to storm activity. So I guess you got to take the good with the bad. Toowoomba, 18 degrees right now, heading for a top of 25. If you're in Dalby, 21 right now, heading for 29. Stanthorpe, 17, heading for 25. And down on the border, Gundawindi, 19 degrees, heading for a forecast top of 30. Our triple treat will give you an update on the voting for one of the best voices that this country has produced. I'm talking about Anthony Warlow, three of the best from him. I'll tell you, remind you of the three tracks in play and give you a hint as to where the tally is heading, but you can still influence that as well. And also on the way, now that the footy season is over, I've got another season for you that is set to begin. The ballet. It's completely different to the football, but a lot of people very excited. And the Queensland Ballet is set to begin its new production, and it's set to have a local premiere. I will tell you more in the next half an hour. Let's get news headlines. Firstly, Aisling Brennan, good morning to you.
4: Good morning, making ABC News. Firefighters will return to the Lockyer Valley today as crews continue to work to contain two blazes in the region, which has already burnt more than 1,600 hectares. Stay-informed advisories remain in place for 17 Mile, 15 Mile and Murphy's Creek. Residents concerned about a multi-billion dollar data centre on the Western Downs will have the opportunity to have their questions answered as community consultation sessions begin today. Representatives from Singapore-based developer Zera DC will be at the Country University Centre in Chinchilla today for an information session on the proposed Western Downs Digital Park, with more sessions planned throughout October. And in sport, Sam Walker has been named as one of six potential debutants to join the Kangaroos squad representing Australia at the upcoming Rugby League World Cup. The 24-year-old son of Clydesdales coach Ben Walker will be locked in a four-way battle with Cameron Munster, Tom Dearden and Mitchell Moses for a spot in the Kangaroos' halves. More news at 9.
3: Frog in throat?
4: Yeah, I made the mistake of downing a coffee before I walked in the studio, so I shouldn't have done that, David. Sorry, my apologies to listeners for my little croak at the end of that.
3: There you go. Well, we barely heard it.
4: Thanks for pointing it out then.
3: Yeah, well, it's what I do, you know. I mean, I think, you know, the days when we used to try and cover up our mistakes are long gone. Now we just shine the spotlight on it.
4: That's true. We are human, aren't we?
3: Show that we are all completely human. Absolutely. Yes. Nothing wrong with that. Hey, you have a wonderful day.
4: You too, David. Thanks.
3: Thank you very much. Aisling Brennan with news headlines there. David Iliff with you. Our triple treat this morning, as I mentioned, one of the great voices of Australian music. And depending on, I guess, your age, you might know him for the different musicals that he has been in the lead for, different operas. For a lot of people, he is the Phantom of the Opera, Anthony Warlow. But his career has been many and long and varied. So three of the best from him. Do you want to hear this song in full this half an hour?

Yes, Anthony Warlow from Jekyll and Hyde from Camelot, and If Ever I Would Leave You, or probably his most well-known role.

Yes, Anthony Warlow, while performing it, he stands still on stage, uses small hand and face movements to show the mystery of the Phantom. Andrew Lloyd Webber wrote the music, whilst Charles Hart wrote the lyrics, or this one.

Yeah, from the musical Jekyll and Hyde. It was first performed on stage by a fellow by the name of Chuck Wagner back in 1990, but Anthony Warlow's version was recorded in 1994. Which of those three would you like to hear? At the moment, all of the love going for Music of the Night, but if you want to swim against the tide or run with it, either way, not too late to text your preference in 0487 993 222. 0487 993 222. 24 to 9.

Madness, ABC, Southern Queensland, and It Must Be Love. 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There is a fair chance of more

0: showers coming up any time this morning, or if not this morning, then certainly this afternoon, and that's the forecast for pretty much anywhere across southern Queensland this morning, which is great news. Gatton, 21 degrees at the moment. It's going to get to a top of 31. If you're in Toowoomba, 18 degrees, heading for a forecast top of 25. The Queensland Ballet is set to begin its new production, and it's the start of its season means another local premiere for Toowoomba. I will tell you more next.
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3: Your stories, your voice. 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ABC Southern Queensland.
0: Well, Toowoomba has scored a statewide coup in the world of ballet. The Queensland Ballet will today announce that its 2027 season will kick off in Toowoomba in February of next year. And it will be Hamlet. Artistic director Ian Jill Ortega, who is a former dancer at the Stuttgart Ballet in Germany, spoke with the ABC's Cindy Wachner about his relationship with fellow choreographer Lee Mujic.
4: Well, yes, we did. We met a very long time ago. I think there was still the 90s. We met the end of the 90s in Stuttgart, and we started doing some projects together. We went on tours to Italy, you know, around Europe. And Leo has been always, fascinating. He's a fascinating persona. And, you know, he comes, Croatia, so let's not forget about the Balkan War. So he's the guy has been through a lot. Because that's that generation, but he's got a very particular way of interpreting ballet and interpreting movement and that sort of that energy. And when I told him about that, I wanted to bring Hamlet here, and I said, "Look, it's for the Talbot Theatre. There is some restrictions that we have in the theatre." He said, "Absolutely no problem. I will make the version that works for Queensland Ballet." So, you know, knowing each other always helps, and you know, we're very good friends. And I knew he'd be what he's like—that crazy person that goes, "I'm going to make this work." So he created that. He created the ballet, although it was created, but he created the version for us. And it was just, it's very nice as well, because it's storytelling. Mm. It's not, you know, the tutus that people would maybe expect, but it's more contemporary in the sense that of what contemporary actually means. Contemporary means up to date. And I think he's done an amazing job of creating a storytelling with a more contemporary look into it. But you're actually all, you know, there are ballet steps, there's a lot of technique, there's a lot of dancing, there's very high energy. And I think that's what the audience also appreciate. And the dancers, because I have to say, this is one of the productions where I've seen the dancers really shine.
5: Okay. And so I know, because I did do some reading before coming to talk to you, and I know that it's been said that Leo's interpretation of Hamlet looks at grief, violence, psychology and identity. Can you sort of explain to me, like, how does it do those things? How do you do those things in dance?
4: Well, that's exactly it. That's where the magic lays. I mean, I'm not a choreographer myself.
5: Yeah.
4: But it's through, obviously, through movement with music, to marrying those two together, and the way you express what you want to say with the dancers. Because, you know, everybody, all those things that you said about how he tells the story, they're just purely human. Right?
5: Yeah.
4: So we all know all of this. It's just the difficulty, and that's what makes him great, is

0: putting all of those in actually movement. And Enosh is obviously the movement is very essential, but it's also the person. When you become that persona and that character, because, yeah, movement goes on one side, and then, you know, you have to be Gertrude, you have to be Hamlet, you have to, like, what do they go through? So it's that whole, so working with dancers, not only on steps, but on interpretation, is what makes it come across to the audience.
1: The decision was made to open your season here in Toowoomba. Why was that?
0: Well, we're the Queensland Ballet, and Toowoomba is part of Queensland, and it's a beautiful theatre. It's a place that I really like. And also, Juliana has been an amazing supporter for Queensland Ballet. And you know, since I got here in 2025, and, you know, after I've been to Toowoomba, to the theatre, I think it's a great place. And, you know, again, we're the Queensland Ballet, so I love the fact that we can start opening our seasons somewhere in Queensland, not necessarily Brisbane. That is, you know, it doesn't have any negative connotation. I just think it's important that we understand that the Queensland Ballet is for Queensland.
1: And so the plan is in the 2027 season, Ivan, to travel to lots of different regional areas of Queensland as well as the major city.
0: Absolutely.
1: So that everybody in Queensland has the opportunity to watch the magic.
0: 100%. I mean, the more we can do for, you know, for, because it's, I think it's important. It's important for, and, you know, Australia is very big. I mean, I come from a very small country. I mean, Europe, you go in an hour, you're in another country, you're in another country. So, but here, with the size that we have, I think it's important that we actually are seen by Queenslanders, because they should be proud of the Queensland Ballet. So they should all have access.
1: And so can you tell us then, in terms of the next season, like what we know Hamlet, you'll open with Hamlet in Toowoomba. What else can we expect?
0: I am also trying to bring, especially to the regions as well, because of the difficulty sometimes of venues, that you, not everybody can have a, you know, a full-length ballet, not everybody can. So I'm trying to get what it's called icons, ballet's greatest hits. A lot of the, you know, I'm trying to bring a lot of the classical repertoire, so that the, you know, because we're still a ballet company and we've done classical repertoire as well as some of the more contemporary repertoire that we have in the company, so that when we go out there, people have a greater sight of what the company can do.
1: So you've got I think you've got other ballets like the Nutcracker, Icons.
0: On top of that, we've got Icons, we've got the Nutcracker, we've got Strictly Gershwin coming back in a new setup. We've got My First Ballet with the Little Prince, which is a world premiere, which is a story that, you know, I've read, and I've taken my son to various plays, and I think it's a great story also for My First Ballet. And then we're doing... Doña Perón, a life story of Evita, which is a full-length ballet and one act that we will also do at the Thomas Dixon Centre. Ballet has given me everything. I mean, at the age of 17, I started working professionally with Stuttgart Ballet, and I started going around the world, seeing many different places, many different cultures, so to me, it has shaped the way my life is today.
2: Yes, Queensland Ballet Artistic Director Iana Gilotega, former dancer with the Stuttgart Ballet in Germany, speaking there with the ABC's Cindy Wachner. And the announcement will be made today that the Queensland Ballet will begin its new production of Hamlet at Toowoomba's Empire Theatre, which is another fantastic coup for Toowoomba. Great to hear. Well, the rain is teeming down now. If the studio was not soundproof, you'd be able to hear sounds like this. People walking around, wondering, probably kicking themselves for not taking their brolly with them, although it's been really overcast since the sun came up this morning. But the predicted showers that the Bureau were talking about earlier,

have come to pass. So that's pretty nice. So hopefully they'll continue for a decent amount of time. Things are certainly dry at the moment, so it must be lovely out there. The smell of rain. Enjoy it. Hey, plenty of votes still coming in for our triple treat this morning. Anthony Warlow, three of the best from him. If ever I would leave you, Music of the Night, and This Is the Moment. At the moment, 60% of the vote still for Music of the Night, but 40% for This Is the Moment. Your last chance to vote, if you would like to, flip me a text, 0487 993 222. Phil W, who's listening at the Mater Hospital in Brisbane. Phil, lovely to have you on board. Hope everything's well with you. I assume you're a patient there and not on staff, so I hope nothing too serious. Hope your day's going okay. He says, number three for me, thanks, David, which is This Is the Moment. What a treat. Love his voice, says Jane from Warwick. I'm going with number three, but if number two wins, that'll still be awesome. Someone else who didn't leave their name says, I'm going to vote for the second song, not sure of the correct title. That would be Music of the Night, but still a last chance to vote. Leave me a text. Let me know which of the three Anthony Warlow tracks you'd like to hear in full. And I'll play one of them up next, 0487 993 222.

Billythorpe on ABC Southern Queensland. And it's almost summer, 6 to 9. ABC News on the way at 9 o'clock. Thanks to everyone who voted in our triple treat this morning. Wonderful choice. Chosen by Carol from Kingaroy. Anthony Warlow AM. Three of the best from him, but ultimately this song scored the majority of the votes. This is Anthony Warlow and Music of the Night.

0: Yes, the amazing voice of Anthony Warlow, our winning track in our triple treat this morning, Music of the Night. David Iliff with you.
1: Morning, ABC News with Sue Fitzpatrick. An Australian soldier has died during a training exercise at Mount Bunbury.

0: In the Northern Territory. Nicole Asher has more from Canberra.
1: What we know is that one Australian Army soldier has died and five others have been injured in this incident in the Northern Territory. This happened yesterday. We're just getting news this morning of this incident. We're told that it happened at the Mount Bundy training area, and which is about 50 or 60 kilometres southeast of Darwin, bordering the Kakadu National Park in the Northern Territory. And it's used by the Australian Army and allies for live fire training and exercise. Now, in a statement, the Defence Forces said that the next of kin of this officer have been notified.
0: A man has been charged over the alleged serious assault of a woman on the Gold Coast. Police were called to Palm Avenue in Surfers Paradise yesterday afternoon, where the woman suffered cuts to her arms and legs. She was taken to hospital in a stable condition. A 43-year-old man has been charged with multiple domestic violence offences and will face the Southport Magistrates Court today. Two men have been charged after a two-hour police operation which tracked an alleged stolen car from the Sunshine Coast to Ipswich. Owen Jarks has more.
2: Police say a 55-year-old man was threatened with a knife and forced to hand over his keys at a shopping centre on David Lowe Way at Mount Coolum just before 6:30 last night. Police tracked the vehicle to Ipswich, where officers used tyre spikes at Ebbervale. The car stopped in Bundamba, where police say the driver fled on foot. A 26-year-old Mount Coolum man was arrested soon after. He was charged with armed robbery and unlawful use of a motor vehicle and is due to face court in Ipswich this morning. A 29-year-old Yarrabilba man was charged with unlawful use of a motor vehicle. He was released on bail to face court later this month.
0: The operator of Wikipedia says rogue AI agents may be linked to an outage earlier this year. The Wikimedia Foundation says the bots visited millions of pages and made hundreds of thousands of data queries. Meantime, OpenAI is expected to face tough questions today over one of its bots breaching Medicare at a federal parliamentary inquiry into artificial intelligence. Prime Minister Anthony Albanese is visiting a tiny Pacific nation today to see firsthand the effects of climate change. Climate reporter Romy Stevens is in Fiji.
3: High-level climate talks are being held in Tuvalu, a tiny island nation in the Pacific Ocean. It's part of a push from Australia to spotlight the region's fight against climate change during pre-COP, which comes ahead of next month's main United Nations climate conference, COP31. The Albanese government initially wanted prime ministers and presidents to attend the event, but has been criticised for the slim turnout. Leaders from Timor-Leste and Mauritius are the only ones expected to attend outside of the Pacific.
0: A bereaved father has accused Israel's prime minister of failing to keep his country safe and allowing Hamas to launch its deadly October 7 attacks almost 3 years ago. Benjamin Netanyahu was speaking at one of the state memorials for the victims of Hamas's attacks when the father of one of the men killed during the raids interrupted his speech. Israeli media is reporting the man is Yaakov Godo, the father of Tom Godo, who was mistakenly killed by Israeli soldiers after they stormed his house, which had been seized by Hamas fighters. Back home, the largest annual bull sale in the Southern Hemisphere is underway at the Gracemere Sale Yards near Rockhampton. Yesterday's top sale was a grey Brahman from Springshaw, sold for $160,000. Chair of the organising committee, Reid Raddle, says some buyers have come from as far as Pakistan.
4: We've got 800 odd bulls here from 180 odd vendors, 400 buyers. The feature of Brahm Week, I think, is we've got second and third and fourth generation people now that are both buying and selling.
0: And briefly in sport, Mary Fowler has withdrawn from the Matildas squad for personal reasons ahead of soccer friendlies against Germany and Haiti. Queensland's weather isolated to scattered showers and thunderstorms south of Mackay, possible severe storms south of Bundaberg and east of Dalby, mostly sunny elsewhere. Cairns, Townsville and Bundaberg 29, Mackay 28, Rockhampton 32, Mount Isa 38. In the southeast, a partly cloudy day with a medium chance of showers, possible thunderstorm later in the day. Brisbane and Logan 29, Ipswich 31, the Gold Coast 29, the Sunshine Coast 27, and Toowoomba 25.
5: 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My ABC QCWA weather calendar is back for 2027, featuring stunning weather photos captured by ABC audiences right across Queensland.

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1: Thanks, Jenny.
0: All proceeds support the wonderful work of the Queensland Country Women's Association. But be quick, stock is limited. Text CALENDAR to 0487 993 222. 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
4: Good morning to you. Welcome. Lovely to see a little bit of rain. Hopefully you're getting some of this where you are listening this morning, although it's not coming without its problems. So an update about the power outages. We've been talking about this for the last 45 minutes or so. There are some small spotty outages this morning. Small patches of our listening area have been without power since this morning, west of Warwick, and a patch at Pittsworth. There is, however, a larger patch of around about 229 Ergon Energy customers southeast of Killarney that are without power at the moment. That's affecting homes and businesses on the border. And as we've been saying about the other power outages, no estimated fix time is available at this point in time. But if you want to find out more information, we'll keep you up to date as best we can. But head to the Ergon Energy Outage Finder if you'd like more information. That's going to be your best bet. Just go onto the Ergon Energy website and follow the links to the Outage Finder, and that'll tell you as much as anyone can tell you at the moment about those power outages. But yes, be patient and know that Ergon Energy are onto it, and they'll get it back on connected at your place ASAP. A little bit later on this hour, singer-songwriter, bush balladeer Jeff Brown has been a little bit quiet of late. Certainly not quiet on the performing front. He just completed a tour early this year with Dean Perrott, playing in venues and some terrific shows right across the region. But certainly quiet on the recording front. But that is on the verge of changing. You'll hear from Jeff Brown coming up a little bit later on this morning after 9:30. And also, in a moment, the Australian Camp Oven Festival unfolded over the weekend down in Millmerran. A sea of camper vans was what I was greeted with when I went down to do a broadcast on Friday morning. And over the weekend, all of those visitors to the town got to experience some of the best characters of the Australian regional area and learn a little bit more about the fine art of camp oven cooking. But to make it all happen, there was an unseen army whose work really did make or break this festival. And it makes or breaks any big festival. None of them can chug along without the help of their volunteers, and I'll introduce you to two of them who made a key difference at the Australian Camp Oven Festival over the weekend. That's up next.
2: Are there any winners in the cost of living crisis? Has gambling become our national sport? How much more can our farmers survive? What's causing the algal bloom? Can we afford the energy transition?
5: Questions. They've never been more important. So the one thing we'll never question is our duty to keep asking. ABC News, keep asking.
4: Well, it was a huge weekend for a lot of reasons, but certainly to, I think, nearly in between 9,000 and 10,000 people who flocked to the town of Millmerran for the Australian Camp Oven Festival, which happens every 2 years. They walked away well and truly happy. It's renowned as Australia's premier celebration of bush heritage, damper, slow-cooked food and genuine bush camaraderie. The biannual event was started back in 1999, and since then it's just gone from strength to strength. And as I mentioned, these days draws a crowd of nearly 10,000 people to the Millmerran showgrounds every couple of years to see some of the country's best camp oven cooks show off their skills. And for those whose cooking skills don't measure up, they can always get the glory by throwing a slab of specially cooked damper further than anyone else. You can't do this anywhere else but the Australian Camp Oven.

0: festival. But the event, and any event of this size, doesn't happen just with the skills of the committee alone. It takes an army of dedicated men and women working behind the scenes to turn a big vision into reality. And I was at the showgrounds on Friday, and I got chatting with longtime Camp Oven Festival volunteers Greg and Jenny Easley from Daybra, just outside of Brisbane, about why their festival experience is enhanced by lending a hand behind the scenes.
1: Well, we've both been very involved in our local community in volunteering, and I think we came to a couple of festivals and really just enjoyed the atmosphere and thought, well, we could offer a bit of help, and which meant coming a few days earlier and then just get involved.
0: Because a lot of people would say, well, wasn't it enough just to come as a punter? You know, you don't have to do any work, you can just sort of sit back and relax. I assume you're retired. Work for a lot of people when they're retired is the last thing that they're thinking about. So what was it that made you decide that volunteering was going to be more rewarding again?
1: I think these sort of things, there's people who organise it, but then they also do depend on volunteers to come in and help. And we just feel by helping that's great, but it's also we gain a lot out of it ourselves by meeting other people, and I think that's very important.
2: We've both always volunteered for many years in our local community, and now we're retired, we have time to be able to go and volunteer in other communities, and we love the country communities because they're always so welcoming.
0: Because you live not in the heart of suburbia in Brisbane, did you say Daybra, just outside of Brisbane?
1: About an hour out of Brisbane, okay. And yep. Traditionally was a dairying area, and we were dairy farmers till 12, 13 years ago.
0: Right.
1: And now it's sort of semi-rural residential, I guess. But it's still a lovely area.
0: Yeah, still a little bit slower pace than Paddington or Kelvin Grove or something like that.
1: Oh, absolutely. It certainly is, yes.
0: When you volunteer at a festival like this, what sort of work do they get you to do? Is it hard yakka, or do you get to choose? What do they get you doing?
1: Well, one is like Jenny's working on the gate. First day I was splitting wood. I was putting signs up, putting chairs out, you name it, I'll do it.
0: The splitting wood sounds like a bit too much effort.
1: It is a log splitter. That has been splitted up.
0: So a machine.
1: It's a machine. It wasn't by hand.
2: Most festivals do allow you to choose what you want to do and what you're capable of doing as well, okay. So that's pretty important.
0: That'd be interesting, though, being on the gate, because you would be the first face of the festival that people see when they're checking in, but you must encounter people from all over the country, but also with all different sized rigs and camping equipment. You would have seen some sights, I'm sure.
2: Look, we get at the gate, you get lots of very excited people. They've probably driven a couple of hours and they're really excited to be here, and they have lots of questions to ask while we're trying to check them in as well. So today's a busy day, and we need to process people as quickly as we can.
0: I've been saying this morning that I think there's been over 500 campers being registered and filled up. Is that about right? Because that seems extraordinary.
2: Yes, already I think there's about 500 people in, and there will eventually be 1,200. Yeah. So it's a lot to come in today. Big job today.
0: Is there an element of pressure to that job?
2: I think you don't want to see people lining up for too long, so we need to try and move people through as quickly as we can, but without being rude.
0: Still being friendly.
2: Yes, yeah, yes. And give information.
0: Does anything stand out as the most elaborate or biggest camping setup? I don't know, bus, motorhome or something that you've seen, either of you, but Jen, does anything stand out in particular?
1: You certainly see some very big rigs down to the tiny little camper trailers or even tents.
0: Right.
1: You know, okay. So there's a big range of outfits there.
0: Any rigs so big that they almost need a especially big camping site? Or?
2: They do have a section for big rig campers, so okay. You could actually nominate if you had a bigger rig and be put in a special area where you had a bit more room for your rig.
0: What's the payoff? You enjoy the work, it doesn't sound like it's too hard work, but what's the payoff for you from volunteering at something like the Australian Camp Oven Festival?
1: It's really just meeting other folks, and hopefully you sit down and a bit of chatting to people. That's the main thing. And the fact that you're feeling like you're helping this community, if no volunteers did turn up, they'd probably struggle. So you do need volunteers, and that happens in our local shows, in our local district. You know, you've got the people that organise it, and we're all volunteers, but you need volunteers on the weekend to come and do the groundwork.
2: I also enjoy meeting the people and just having friendly chats with people.

0: and festival going experience, I would imagine.
1: Yeah, and I wouldn't per se know if we're travelling and we come into an area for a week or so and they had a function on and they look for help. Yeah, I'd put my hand up and help if we had the time. You'd make time sometimes.
0: Because the rewards are there.
1: Yeah, absolutely. Great rewards, yes.
0: Yeah, why not? Pretty inspiring stuff. And a lot of people, I think this is a growing section of travellers, is those who volunteer as part of the experience and ends up getting, particularly for big festivals like that, end up getting free camping out of it and maybe a ticket to the event, but you help out, you meet people along the way. It just adds a little bit of depth to the whole experience. But that couple there, I met on Friday on the eve of the Australian Camp Oven Festival down in Millmerran at the showgrounds. Greg and Jenny Easley, they were from Daybra. David Idiff with you, 16 past nine on ABC Southern Queensland. Lovely to see a little bit of rain. Hopefully it's raining at your place. More on the way throughout the day, potentially for anywhere across the region. Got to be happy with that.

0: southeast of Killarney are suffering from a loss of power at the moment. That's affecting quite a few homes and businesses on the border there. Well, nearly 230. No estimated fix time has been set yet, but you can have a look at the Ergon Energy Outage Finder on the Ergon website for more information. And still, some or a handful of properties at Pittsworth and also west of Warwick without power as well. But the bulk of them now are made up of that 229 homes and businesses just east of Killarney. On the way, you heard the story that broke on Friday about the botched execution in Tennessee in the US. Well, the prisoner in the middle of that execution remains in a critical condition. But getting a clearer look as to how this actually happened, we'll bring you an update on that situation coming up in the next half an hour. Right now, though, a fresh round of industry witnesses will give evidence this week as the Queensland Commission of Inquiry into the CFMEU resumes public sittings. Now, this has been a very big inquiry to anyone who's been following it, you know. It's also heard about local projects across southern Queensland, but the ABC's Ariana Levy has more from Brisbane.
1: Unbelievable. I keep referring to goosebump moments. This was gigantic.
2: Nightlife with Philip Clark.
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5: We've got the mighty challenge heading your way. 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
3: 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ABC Southern Queensland.
0: Sorry, more from Ariana Levy in Brisbane.
7: Yeah, good morning. It's certainly right. It's been a mammoth inquiry and there's still about 14 months left to go. Now, as you can imagine, this week we're expecting 3 full days of submissions to be heard in front of the Commissioner, Stuart Wood. And this comes after the Commission was granted an 18-month extension following a massive influx of public submissions. Now, the Independent Probe has spent the better part of the last few months examining allegations of illegal union blockades as well as corrupt financial schemes. In fact, the last time that a hearing was held here in Brisbane, it heard of chilling allegations, including families being stalked, hidden trackers, as well as family pets being poisoned. Now, this sitting is the latest after the CFMEU's Brisbane headquarters was raided by police last month following a cross-border corruption investigation. We are expecting quite an extensive witness list, including several contractors with the Dutton Park site of the Cross River Rail project, as well as several AWU official workers. Now, certainly we are going to have those hearings wrapped by Thursday before the next block of scheduled hearings is set down for the end of this month.
0: That's Ariana Levy speaking about the CFMEU hearings, which will continue. More on that in the news throughout the day. It's 24 past nine.
8: It's 1983, and Alan Bond has just won the America's Cup.
9: The race of the century.
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0: You may have been following this story overseas that broke on Friday, a prisoner in the middle of a botched execution in Tennessee in the United States remains in a critical condition. Convicted murderer Krista Pike was rushed to hospital after 2 doses of a supposedly lethal injection failed to kill her. WKRN national news anchor Tori Gessner was a witness at the attempted execution and explained more about the story with the ABC's James Glenday.
6: Well, what we know right now, according to her attorneys, is she is still in the hospital. She is on a ventilator, unconscious. They say she is in critical condition, receiving life-saving care, but really no details beyond that.
9: If she does recover, and this is probably a question we don't have the answer to yet, is the state likely to try to put her to death again?
6: Well, it's a tough legal question because in the U.S., you have the Eighth Amendment that protects people from cruel and unusual punishment. Some argue if she is incapacitated in some sense because of receiving these two doses, if it, you know, disturbs her brain or messes up her brain in any way, that that would be cruel and unusual punishment to execute her. But I don't see any decision on that happening anytime soon. The governor has paused all executions. There is an extensive review going on by a former U.S. attorney of the Western Tennessee District, and they are looking into exactly what went wrong.
9: That is, yeah, that is quite extraordinary. I mean, the head of Tennessee's prison system has resigned over this. I think this is the second execution with some issues this year. Would people, do you think, in Tennessee really support the firing squad, the electric chair coming back? Those sort of methods seem to have been mostly phased out in the United States.
6: It's hard to tell, but I will say I've talked to people who visit death row, and that's actually what the inmates want. They want the firing squad. There's been a study in 2014 out of Amherst University in Massachusetts that found the firing squad from, I believe, 1890 to 2010 had zero fails, zero botched executions. So people argue it's almost foolproof. It's the quickest way. We'll just have to see.
9: Had you ever seen anything like what happened to Krista Pike?
6: No. Normally in executions, you get into the witness chamber, the curtains are closed for maybe 10 minutes while a medical team is inserting the IV, the curtains open and the drug is administered. It really does look like someone is falling asleep. It's not as gruesome as you might imagine. It still is a very serious thing, though. But in this case, nothing went according to plan. I mean, the execution was delayed for hours because of a stay in the court. Then it took a while for the IV team to get that IV in Krista Pike's arm. Then, of course, you know, she didn't end up dying. So it was nothing was normal.
9: Could you tell that it obviously wasn't working pretty quickly?
6: Yes. Normally it takes about 20 minutes for the drug to kind of set in and then the curtains close and the time of death is announced. That was not the case. We were sitting there for maybe 30 to 40 minutes and then kind of looking around confused, thinking this is taking a long time. Because at that time, Krista Pike was still talking and singing, making noises, kind of giddy noises, if you will. And she was still very lively. Then when the curtains initially closed, we could audibly hear her snoring. And we look around and ask the prison employees what's going on. She's clearly still alive. The curtains reopen. The process starts all over again, and they close again. And we can audibly hear her very loudly snoring consistently for almost an hour, sitting behind the curtains, not sure what exactly is going on.
9: Yeah, it's just extraordinary. And is it true that some of the needles were bent and that people were already saying, oh, goodness, this doesn't seem to be going to plan?
6: That is what her attorneys argue. So the media doesn't get to see the IV insertion, but her attorneys do say that they saw a bent needle come out of her arm, and I think it was 7 needles in total used. They previously argued that Krista Pike has fragile small veins and that administering the lethal injection would be very difficult. It's almost like they kind of predicted that this would happen.
9: And just before we let you go, Tori, how much is this going to play into your local politics, particularly over the next couple of months?
6: I think it will have a big role, especially as the General Assembly in Tennessee, the lawmakers, get back underway with their legislative session in January. Lawmakers are talking about this, Republicans and Democrats, conservatives and liberals. So it should be interesting to see how they act, but they are definitely going to consider a bill to ban the lethal injection altogether.
0: Yeah, WKRN National News anchor Tori Gessner there, who was a witness at the attempted execution of convicted murderer Krista Pike on Friday our time, but she was rushed to hospital after 2 doses of supposedly lethal injections failed to kill her. Speaking there with the ABC's James Glenday. It's 9:30. We'll catch up with Kimmy shortly, find out what's coming up after 10 o'clock this morning. And local singer-songwriter, bush balladeer Jeff Brown, talking about his next album, the first single off it. That's coming up between now and 10 o'clock.

Go West from the soundtrack of Pretty Woman, going back a few years, and the King of Wishful Thinking, 20 past nine. David Arniff with you. Some power outages around about 229 Ergon Energy customers.

0: Genesis on ABC Southern Queensland and I Can't Dance. 26 to 10, 24 degrees in St George at the moment, a forecast top of 31, Gundawindi 21, heading for 31 today, and Toowoomba 17, top of 25, but it might feel a little bit, well, probably the reason hasn't gone above 17 at the moment, which is, gosh, even Stanthorpe is warmer, 19 degrees, Toowoomba 17, because the rain is falling down. It started off, you might call, or you might use the term teeming. Now I think it's just a steady drop of rain, which doesn't look like it's going to ease up anytime soon. Kimmy McGuire.
1: Well, that just tells you how soundproof this ABC studio is, because in the production booth, only a mere pane of glass away, it is absolutely rocking the studio. Yeah,
0: wow.
1: Our offices have been absolutely shaking with the thunder rolling in.
0: There you go.
1: I almost thought it sounded like this.
2: Well, what we know, right?
0: Oh, no, that's not that one. Oh, see, this is the one where our computer seems to get water in it. Because that one's not.
1: Well,
0: there
1: it didn't sound like an interview, right?
0: No, it certainly didn't. In fact, you could not have heard the interview. Yes, I don't know. Just throw the whole thing out and start again. But anyway, no, it's. The one that we mentioned.
1: Well, I did have the joke Rawhide teed up for you. Rolling, rolling, rolling.
0: We had it for a bit.
1: I'm going to put the joke in the bin, David.
0: That's
1: anyway,
0: right.
1: Moving
0: sorry.
1: On.
0: Sorry. Oh, jeez. Oh, dear, oh, dear.
1: Either way.
0: Dear.

0: Look, we are going to be chatting about a few things this morning after 10 o'clock. Be that the emblem for the Brisbane Olympics 2032. Leaked early. What do you make of it?
1: I like it, actually. I had to read the explanation that it was possibly cockatoo sort of colours or something. That's what I read over the week.
0: The fact that it's a cockatoo head, yeah.
1: Yeah, yeah. I had to sort of, but to me, to me, it looks fresh and the colours are Queensland and I really, really like it. Yeah, I haven't caught the vibe. Is it contentious or are most people liking it?
0: No, I think it has gotten a really favourable response, even though it's been leaked early. Glad it did leak early because what were they going to do about the slow rollout? Just each cockatoo feather being rolled out. But anyway, I love we got the tease earlier on and the fact that it was going to be a cheeky logo, and they've remarked on the fact that because it's not just an eye that the cockatoo has, it's sort of this little wink. Yeah. And I do think that's really cute. I have to say, if you do have a look at it online, go and take a look, because I think where the eye is, can that be Toowoomba?
1: Ooh.
0: Can that be perhaps Dalby? That's what I think. I think this has a little local flavour to it all. But anyway, that's me reading into it because, of course, the whole shape of the logo is like Queensland. So if you take that into account, the eye could be right here.
1: That's a very good point. Although, if you ask the designers or the people at Brisbane 2032, they're going to say, yes, of course. Because if that's what you see in it, then more win for them, particularly if that's not how they designed it. Yes, you're on to us. That's exactly what we had in mind. Thanks for picking it up.
0: I thought as much.
1: Exactly.
0: But now that the emblem has been revealed, and if you've been sitting in front of your telly like I have for the whole long weekend, you're probably sick of talking about the emblem. So if we're looking ahead now, so what are the next dates? Because this was the big one about the emblem. What's the next date that we sort of have to look at for the Olympics, particularly? I think all eyes are now on when they're actually going to finalise what sports are involved. So that coming your way after 10 o'clock. The other story that I have for you, with a little of a local flavour, Charleville's lost its taxi service. She's hung up the hat, and so a lot of locals have went, what are we going to do? How are we going to get from the pub? How are we going to get to the doctor's office? How are we going to get to the airport? Well, there's been some locals that have put up their hand.
2: I used to do taxi in Viewba myself in Brisbane, and I always said there's an opportunity, a lot of opportunity in Charleville.
1: Absolutely.
0: Yeah, it's a really cool story. So I'm going to take you there after 10 o'clock as well. Along with, if you're just tuning in this morning, we'll give you an update on what's happening with the Lockyer Valley fires. This rain that's coming in, doing very promising work for that. But we are expecting more rain later on this week, so I'm not completely going to call it today. I was going to have the 10 o'clock DJB songs about rain. I don't think we're going to get the most out of it today. I think it's going to be later in the week, or that's what the Bureau is saying anyway.
1: Yeah, that is true.
0: So, at this point, I'm just going to want songs about clouds.

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1: Kemi, see you after 10.
0: See ya.
1: Thank you very much. Kemi Maguire in after 10 o'clock. It's 21 to 10. David Idoff with you in a moment. Jeff Brown been a little bit quiet on the recording front in recent years. Not so quiet on the performance front, but we'll tell you about the work that is very much in progress. Jeff's in the studio creating this work and has been over the last 6 months. This is the next album to be added to the Jeff Brown collection. He'll talk about that and more up next.

0: Yeah, John Cougar Mellencamp on ABC, Southern Queensland. And Jack and Diane, David Olive with you. It's quarter to 10. ABC News on the way at 10 o'clock. A little bit of sunshine out there now, though still a little bit of light rain. Hopefully you're getting some of that around your place. That is the forecast, though, for pretty much the rest of the week. So some of these showers likely to be moving a little bit further north tomorrow, but then potentially, well, most likely returning on Thursday, and hopefully with a little bit more substance in them to give us some a wet end to the week. So got to be happy with that. Well, let's hope that the decent falls start coming through between now and Friday, but we'll get a full update on the weather situation on the program tomorrow, and of course latest weather update coming up in the country hour at 12 as well. Right now though, if you're a fan of local country music, you will definitely know the name Jeff Brown. Jeff Brown is a bush balladeer from Mount Tyson in this part of the world. He's snared for himself quite a few accolades in the world of country music over the years. He's got his share of golden guitars for his music and his collaborations with other country music singer-songwriters. But he's been a little bit quiet of late, not so much on the performance front, but it's been quite a few years since Jeff Brown has gone into the studio with a new batch of songs. But recently that's changed. I caught up with him last week ahead of his appearance at the Australian Camp Oven Festival over the weekend. He played Saturday afternoon, then I believe again Saturday night and Sunday as well. So Jeff Brown fans would have been well and truly happy with that. But I caught up with him to find out why it's been so long between drinks.
1: I was busy doing something, mate. It's been a bit of a roller coaster, really. I think since COVID, yeah, there's been a bit going on. Still do the truck work and do a bit of seasonal work with my truck at harvest time and the cotton time, and still doing quite a few country music festivals and that sort of thing.
0: Yep, and and earlier this year, I know you and Dean Perrott were doing some shows across southern Queensland, going back in March and the like. How did they go?
1: Oh, they went well, mate. Yeah, no, really good. We're actually just in the midst of organising another one for next year, so I'm looking forward to that, actually.
0: I know I spoke to him, I think, just before Tamworth last year, and now that he's sort of retired and off the farm, I guess he's in this sort of enviable position of being able to devote as much time as he likes to music. But I guess you can sort of chop and change depending on you know how much where the work is, and you've got the best of both worlds, really.
1: Oh, well, I guess so, mate. But it does make it hard. Like back when, before our boys started school, we had been doing quite a bit of touring. Every year we'd go on the road 4 months. One year there were 6 months on the road touring around with the music, and I kind of pulled off of the truck work at the time, and devoted a bit of the time to booking tours and it does, it takes a lot of time and effort to get everything in place, and I just find nowadays I just haven't got the time to do it. Like the Dino, he's, as you said, he's sort of semi-retired there now, and he's got a bit of the time to concentrate on that sort of thing. And I was pretty lucky, my old mate Keith Jemison, probably the last 10 or 12 years, I guess, any touring we'd done, Jemmo had retired, and he'd been organising a lot of stuff for us, and it was really good. And I guess when Jemmo passed away, that kind of all fell in a heap too. So, makes it a bit hard.
0: I would imagine organising shows and everything and putting on a tour would have been pretty easy for Keith as well, because it's easy when you know everyone in Queensland, isn't it?
1: Well, yeah. And if he didn't know him, he'd soon get to know him.
0: That's right, exactly. Yeah, absolutely.
1: but anyway, no, it's all going well, mate. I don't get excited about too much, but I'm actually getting a bit excited about this new album. And so far, we've just got the new single happening, "Holding the Fort." Yeah, just released two or three days ago, and yeah, I'm really, really happy with the way that's all shaping up. So if the rest of the album comes up as good as it, I'll be wrapped.
0: Tell me a bit about Holding the Fort. So, melody by you, but I believe words, did it start as a poem by Gary Fogarty, or did you two sit down and write together? How did it come about?
1: No, Gary, it was a poem that Gary sent to me, and soon as I read the words, I thought, oh, gee, this is something that a lot of people, including myself, a lot of people would relate to, because, you know, how often do you see it whether it's the husband or the wife are off working and somebody start at home sort of just keeping the home fires burning, and in the song's case, or the poem it was, it's a bloke's off in the coal mines, you know, trying to earn the big quid, and his wife's at home, but like it could be anything. I know myself, even like when our boys were babies, like I had 5 months out of Deer and Bandy, and they were only like 6 months old.
0: Wow.
1: You know what I mean?
0: Yeah.
1: And I think I saw them, I had two little stints, 2 weekends there, 12 weeks apart, I think, where I got home for a day and saw them and then gone again, you know. So that's just an example, but it's pretty hard on the family, really. But I just think Gary did a great job of wording that, and just the way he put it all together, it's I just think it's so relatable, and yeah, no, tip my hat to him.

0: David Gray, ABC Southern Queensland and Babylon. That is just about it for me. Thanks for your company today. Enjoy the rest of your day. Kimmy McGuire's in next. I'll join you once again tomorrow morning from 6.30. Take your brolly if you're heading out. Looks like the rain might have pretty much cleared off for now, but there is a possibility of some showers this afternoon. It's news time.
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2: Doesn't look like much on a map. 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But there's heaps going on.
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3: Good morning, ABC News with Sue Fitzpatrick. The Australian Defence Force has confirmed it's notified the next of kin of an Australian Army soldier who has died during a training exercise in the Northern Territory. The incident occurred yesterday at the Mount Bundy training area, which is around 60 kilometres south of Darwin. Five other Australian Army soldiers were also injured. Northern Territory Chief Minister Leah Finocchiaro has offered her condolences to the soldier's family and has detailed her government's involvement in the medical evacuations.
4: The Northern Territory supported two injured evacuations by helicopter to Royal Darwin Hospital at about 7.30 last night and another three by plane at about 9.30 last night.